0: like 100 days on getting to a trial or indeed widespread rollout of a vaccine, that will be a huge success. But remember, it took us several years to get these previous episodes under control. And so anything that is faster than that is a win. And every time we do this, we get faster.
1: So this Oxford group developed the first Ebola vaccine, and they also developed the viral vector vaccine, which became known as AstraZeneca during the pandemic. Is it the same technology?
0: Mm-hmm. Yes.
1: What are the other three technologies in the other four vaccines? Are they mRNA?
0: So one of them is the mRNA, again with Moderna. That's got several advantages because the technology is fast. It's really flexible. You can scale it and you can produce it really, really quickly. So that's terrific. And we expect their phase one trial to commence in August, and we're nearly in August, so that should be soon. But we want not to have just one candidate that we back. You have to have several horses in the race.
1: What other difficult to vaccinate diseases are you working on?
0: We've actually done recent work in a couple of outbreaks. We actually did work with Rwanda on an outbreak of Marburg, and that again was, unfortunately, we had a candidate in that particular case, and we were able to work with them to deliver vaccines into arms inside 10 days. Then we've also worked with Senegal on Rift Valley fever, and in 2025 there was an outbreak in Senegal but also Mauritania, and that's a really tricky disease because it's both animal and human. And again, working with Serum Institute, we were able to produce 400,000 doses of a vaccine, and we did that in 16 days.
1: You backed the Queensland vaccine at one point, which was pulled because of the HIV problem, which some people would argue was not really a problem. How are they going?
0: The molecular clamp technology, which CEPI was one of the very, very early backers of, and you're right, we had great hopes for it during COVID, but because of the signal that it left, the signature, which was HIV positivity on a test, and the reason we couldn't use that is in Africa and places like that, you couldn't actually use a vaccine that's going to give you a false positive for HIV. But that particular technology has now been purchased by Sanofi for a very significant amount of money. So that's been investment which is enormously useful in Australia, because Australia will get quite a lot of money back from that investment. The amount of money that's actually come into Australia over the period that we've been in existence is something of the order of $166 million. Research here is very good. And again, this is one of the reasons we argue that the Australian government should continue to back the work that CEPI does globally.
1: Jane, thank you.
0: It's a pleasure.
1: Professor Jane Halton, who's chair of CEPI, the Coalition for Epidemic Preparedness Innovation, and thank goodness there are organisations like that around.
2: Absolutely. Medical abortion rates in Australia are much lower than many other high-income countries, and the question is why. There's a study that's been published in the British medical journal Sexual and Reproductive Health. It's come out of Flinders University in South Australia, and it gives an insight into abortion access in Australia, women living in regional and remote communities, and perhaps lends reasons as to why medical abortion is still not used as widely as other countries.
1: And of course, we should explain here that what we're talking about is it's not surgical termination, it's medical with medications.
2: That's right. So two medications, you take one and then you take another one several hours later. It's known as MS two-step in Australia. And, you know, there are reasons why Norman women would choose that option if they're undergoing an abortion, because they can have it at home, they don't have to have a procedure, they don't need access to a surgeon to actually do it, a sedation. So there are benefits, and yet still it's very difficult for people to access. I spoke to an author of the study, Luke Greskoviak, who is Associate Professor at Flinders University, where he leads the Reproductive and Perinatal Pharmacoepidemiology Research Group.
3: We conducted a study utilising a large general practice research data set, and that involved information on more than 1 million individual females who were regularly presenting to a general practice. And we had just over 400 different general practices spread across Australia and in different states and territories, as well as different regions in terms of major cities and rural and remote areas. And so what we were interested in was two aspects. The first was around discussing or describing, I guess, individuals that are seeking abortion care and how that's changed over that period of time, as you said, from 2014, which is the first full year since the

0: listing of the medicines for medication abortion on our national pharmaceutical benefits scheme. So that's why we started there. And then we followed it up until the end of the data set that we had, which was in 2021. So looking at who was accessing care and doing some descriptives around that, and then looking at who was providing the care. So looking at specific general practices and where they're located as to who was and wasn't necessarily providing abortion care services.
1: And what are some of the key things that you found?
0: Yeah, so the first one relating to access, we saw that the provision of medication abortion increased from 1 in 10,000 to around 2 in 1,000. And to put that in context, the general rate in the Australian population is somewhat closer to 10 per thousand. So in the general practice or primary care space, we're still seeing in our data set that the overall rate of access to abortion care is somewhat smaller. But then when we look at the general practice level, what we saw was a good increase in terms of the proportion of practices providing medication abortion from 1 in 25 back in that first year up to closer to 1 in 4 in 2021.
1: But you also found that where people live appears to be a big part of being able to access medical abortion.
0: We found some interesting differences in terms of variation in both access to the services and also the provision. And so one of those interesting findings was the fact that potentially a good finding is that the proportion of general practices located in, I guess, outer regional and remote areas providing abortion care was higher than those located in major cities. But even then, it was still only 1 in 3 of practices that were located in a regional or remote area that were providing medication abortion.
1: So often women living in these regional and remote areas have to travel quite long distances in order to access medical abortion, which is, of course, time sensitive with the cutoff at 9 weeks. So it makes things very tricky.
0: It certainly does. And I think putting it in a different perspective for you, what we're able to look at is, so of those seeking abortion care that lived in an outer regional remote area, 1 in 5 of those individuals were having to travel to an inner regional or major city general practice clinic in order to receive their abortion care. So that just gives you a bit of an idea as to the potential impacts. So of course, the inability to access the service is much more pronounced for those in regional or remote areas than it is for those in major cities, just given the fact that you've got many other clinics, I guess, that you could potentially approach. If your usual GP doesn't provide abortion care, then hopefully they can refer you to one that's nearby and minimise the disruption that can be associated with that.
1: So, look, you mentioned before that there are more clinics. You found in your study there are more GP practices offering medical abortion, but there are still a whole pile who are not, the majority who are not. So why is that?
0: The first issue that comes to mind is around the regulations that exist. And one of the key things is for the time period of the study that we did, we had one of our states, South Australia, under the laws that were in place at that point in time, GPs weren't able to provide abortion care at all. And so we didn't actually analyse any data from South Australia because it just legally it was prohibited. And so that gives you an idea as to how, you know, impactful, I guess, the legal framework is in terms of impacting abortion care. Now, thankfully, that was changed subsequent to our study. So in 2022, the law was changed and now GPs can start providing that. But as you can imagine, that's a big shift for someone who may be working as a GP for 10, 15 years. All of a sudden, they can now provide a service, but there needs to be some training and education and upskilling that goes with that in order to support optimal abortion care. One of the other big changes that happened was in 2023, there were some changes to the regulations around the pharmaceutical benefit scheme listing of MS two-step, which is the medicine used for medication abortion. And there were some unnecessary restrictions that were placed on that, in that prescribers had to be separately registered in order to prescribe it, and pharmacists also had to be registered to be able to dispense it.
1: To be very clear though, so at the moment, can anyone walk into any GP clinic in Australia and say, I'd like to consider a medical abortion, I'm currently pregnant, can the GP dispense it, or do they have to have done some additional training or credentialing in order to dispense the med?
0: So there's no additional training that's required now. So that's been removed. So there's that was a major barrier in the past because of that additional step that people had to go to, and that just sort of put some people off, I guess, providing that care. So that fundamental barrier, and it also existed in the context of people going to a pharmacy. Many experiences of people rocking up to a pharmacy and the pharmacy says, sorry, we can't get that medication in because no one working here is registered in order to be able to dispense that medicine. And as you can imagine, for something that's time sensitive, the last thing you want to be doing is shopping around different pharmacies to try and find one that stocks it. And pharmacies don't do a good job of advertising whether they actually keep the medicine on the shelf or not. So that's a really important aspect that needs to be better addressed in terms of people navigating the system. There's a lot of sort of blind spots.
1: Can we just pick up on the GP being willing and able to provide the service? You're saying there's no additional credentialing or training needed, so any GP can dispense this medication. Why might someone go to a GP and not receive it? Is it because the GP has a conscientious objection to providing abortion care, in which case shouldn't they be referring the patient on to someone else who'll provide the care for them?
0: We don't have good data on the extent to which there is conscientious objection across the layers of, I guess, prescribing and also dispensing, but that is a possibility. You're 100% correct that if someone's not willing to provide the service, there is an obligation and a legal obligation for them to refer someone on, and hopefully on to someone that they know will provide the service rather than a bit of a wild goose chase as to just a referral somewhere else and the person has to sort it out. In terms of other reasons why someone might not be providing it, I guess, you know, GPs have a choice as to what care they are willing and not willing to provide. And I guess some may have an objection in terms of potential risks. So there may be someone that approaches them requesting it who has a contraindication or has a risk factor that requires further assessment. And so there may be a need for a referral onto maybe a specialist in order to assess those risks and maybe advise individuals as to is surgical a better approach here or is medication a suitable approach.
1: So what does that look like? What needs to happen from here? Where's the action? How do you get that competent workforce to lift access or improve access for women to ensure regional and remote communities that women aren't having to travel so far? What needs to happen from here, Luke?
0: The workforce is a big issue there, and it's around the workforce in a broader sense. So there's been provisions around changing who can prescribe medication abortion. So there used to be restrictions that had to be a medical doctor. Those have changed to enable other healthcare practitioners, so nurses or midwives, in order to be able to prescribe the medicines. But that hasn't necessarily been a coordinated response across the state and territory regulations. So we have a disconnect in South Australia, as just an example. The regulation says that it must be provided by a medical practitioner, and yet you've got a federal regulation around the medicine which says it can be prescribed by a nurse. So you've got that disconnect, which means that we aren't maximising our opportunity to utilise the entire health service to be able to provide abortion care. So supporting multidisciplinary teams is certainly something. We need to make sure that we've got the right incentives in place for GPs to be able to provide high quality care. So at a level that maintains affordability for patients as well. So it is important to highlight that there can be significant out-of-pocket costs for individuals seeking abortion care. So strategies to try and maximise incentives, financial incentives to GPs to provide the care where it's being requested is really important as well.
1: Luke Greskoviak, who is an Associate Professor at Flinders University.
2: And we'll be following up on this story to see if we can find out more about why this is happening and what the barriers are.
1: On ABC Radio National, you're with The Health Report. And I'm going to leave you now with Tegan Taylor for What's That Rash?
3: Norman, how many hours a week do you think you devote to body hair maintenance?
2: Not that much, but I do spend some time because I've got a beard. So I'd probably trim the beard 2 or 3 times a week.
3: Just in general, I'm just going to make a gross generalisation. Men have it so good when it comes to how much they have to think about their body hair compared to women.
2: Do you ever have to do it? I mean, what's going to happen to you if you don't?
3: The optionality of conforming to societal beauty standards. Man,

0: We're opening a can of worms today here on What's That Rash, but I'm actually excited for it.
1: Good, because I have my prejudices here.
0: All right, well, let's get into it. We are talking body hair today on What's That Rash.
1: The show where we answer the health questions that simply everyone's asking.
0: So today we have questions from two people. Arthur and Eddie have both emailed us, Norman. Mm-hmm. Arthur says, I have seen that in some men's barbershops, they offer waxing of ears, eyebrows and noses.
1: Well, do you know what they do with noses?
0: What do they do?
1: Well, I've seen it. Well, I don't know, wouldn't let them touch me with it. Is they dip a cotton tip into hot wax, then stick it up your nose, twist and pull.
0: Sounds eye-watering.
1: Eye-watering doesn't come close, I suspect.
0: Well, actually, eye-watering is the word that Arthur uses. His letter continues, I had it done once, and after the eye-watering effect of the procedure had passed, the difference was amazing. I could breathe so much easier. Arthur says, but my daughter told me that this is a bad thing to do, and so I've not done it again, as fathers must always do what their daughters say. So how important is nose hair? And also relatedly, Norman, from a scientific perspective, must fathers always do what their daughters say?
1: Well, you're hiding to nothing if you don't, I'll tell you.
0: Your daughters would say yes.
1: Yes.
0: And Eddie says, what about body hair? In some countries, body hair, especially in the armpit or in the groin area, are removed for various reasons. Some of those reasons are supposedly health or hygiene related, especially as hair traps sweat. Is there a recommended practice from dermatologists or others from the medical fraternity, please? I also understand that the removal of nasal hair by, say, waxing is not recommended. Ouch. Norman, these two emails have been such a gift to you and me. We are both so excited to talk about hair today.
1: Yeah, and rather than just let my prejudice hang there, because people might misread my prejudice, I'll say
0: like
1: what my prejudice is.
0: Like an errant nostril hair.
1: Well, that's what it is. So some men have like forests growing out of their nose and their ears. And I thought, why? You know, it doesn't take much to actually reduce the forest a little bit.
0: What do you do?
1: So I remove ear hair and I just have a little machine that goes bzz, bzz, bzz at the front of my nose, but I don't go too high up. So there's no forest ever growing out of my nose.
0: That's partly how they measure your biological age, I think. I know you're super into the anti-aging stuff. So,
1: do you have nose hair? Tick, you're 85 years old.
0: How many millimetres does your nose hair protrude out of your nose?
1: That's right. Well, zero is my case, negative.
0: So I am interested to pick up on a couple of the words that Eddie uses in that email. This idea around health and hygiene and other sort of cultural reasons, because I feel like when we're talking about body hair, well, if we're talking about any hair, we're kind of coming to a coalescing of beauty standards and ideas around hygiene and then actual health information, of which there are more studies than I expected in this space, which we will get into. And it feels like hair just feels very culturally important. You're meant to have it in some places. You're not meant to have it in others. The hairs that you do have are meant to be a certain length. They're meant to be a certain condition. Finding a disembodied hair is about the weirdest thing you can find. We truly love to get very, very weird about hair.
1: And it's kind of, I woke up to this subject just about a week ago, taking two very young kids to a dinosaur exhibition and didn't realise that dinosaurs actually had vestigial feathers. Did you know that?
0: So yeah, I did.
1: And they look a bit like,
0: they look like birds, yeah.
1: Yeah. You know, and you wonder, well, this vestigial probably didn't do the dinosaurs much good when it came to the bit.
0: Well, they died, didn't they?
1: They did die.
0: And that's what you get for having feathers.
1: Yeah, that's right. But anyway, I digress. We digress.
0: We are going to continue to digress, I think.
1: But the point I'm making is whether or not we're talking about an evolutionary, some vestige of evolutionary development or something that's functional. I mean, I think that's at the core of these questions.
0: That's a really interesting point. Like, humans are mammal, which means we have skin and fur or hair. And some mammals have a lot of hair and it obviously does have an important function for them. Like, for example, if you're a polar bear, your fur is doing a really, really important job in keeping your body warm. Humans, mostly hairless, it's harder to sort of know exactly what the function is of it beyond cultural functions, which we will get into. I'm also really interested to talk about how far back hair removal goes. It feels like a very modern thing to do, and it is, but there's pretty good evidence that humans have been removing hair for basically as long as we've had historical information.
1: Yeah, because cave paintings, apparently.
0: Right, right. So there's, I mean, it's hard to extrapolate from cave paintings, but there are cave paintings that date back to like 30,000 BCE.

0: and it shows men without facial hair. So presumably it was being removed somehow. It's also in art, like art is a really important way for us to know this because it's, we didn't have photos. This is what you get. These are the visual representations you get. Greek and Egyptian civilizations showed hairless faces and hairless bodies. And you get this sort of idea of maybe how they did it as well through those artifacts. And in the Greek times, at least, there's a sense of hygiene associated with it.
1: That we are at peak hair removal right now.
0: I mean, probably. It's very easy to remove a lot of hair. There's lots of ways that you can do it permanently now. And we can get into in a little while about the sort of techniques that we used back in the day. It's probably safer than it used to be, which I guess brings me to this idea of safety. Like, health-wise, do we have a clear idea as to whether a hairless or less hairy body is cleaner than a hairy one?
1: Well, let's start with the nose, because that's had a bit of research, not always the best research, attached to it. So the idea here is that your nose hairs are there to capture rubbish that's coming in from outside, capture infections, capture allergens. And the idea is that it might help to prevent infection or even reduce allergen load if you've got a tendency to asthma. And the research has gone backwards and forwards on this. And of course, it depends on how much you're removing. So there is some research that suggests if you've got a lot of nasal hair and you remove it, you get better airflow. The question is, what do you lose by that? And the evidence goes backwards and forwards on this. If you actually look at the physics of this and the size of particles, nose hair is going to capture big things that are not so microscopic and be obvious. So,
0: like dust.
1: That's right. If you've ever been sanding things, you know, it does go up your nose unless you're wearing a mask.
0: And then when you blow it, it all comes out again and you're like, disgusting.
1: But viruses and allergens tend to be small and probably escape the hairs. And so the evidence goes backwards and forwards as to whether removing all your nose hair is bad for asthma, is bad for allergens, is bad for infection. And the evidence isn't conclusive. And I suppose where you would land here, just to get past the nose hair thing, is if you're going to trim your nose hair, you just trim it in that very outside part of your nostril, and you're leaving the hair that's inside to do whatever job it was designed to do. And the recurrent theme in this What's That Rash is going to be the health risk is probably more from removing the hair, the process of removing the hair, rather than being left with no hair.
0: Yes.
1: You know, you do not want to get a tissue infection inside your nose. Not a pleasant thing and sometimes difficult to treat.
0: Yeah, inside your nose and maybe other places that people are removing hair as well, which I suppose leads us to STIs if you're doing pubic hair removal.
1: Down below.
0: That's it.
1: As they would say. So this is men as well as women are doing this?
0: It's actually very, very common. So we do have data on how many people are removing pubic hair or doing things to their pubic hair. 30% of women, 10% of men are removing all of their pubic hair. 65% of women and men engage in some degree of pubic hair removal. And so that's, again, it's hard to know whether they're just trimming those hairs or if they're going right down to the skin. But once you are going down to the skin, you're potentially damaging the skin along the way.
1: Yeah. So there have been studies of, for example, sexually transmissible infections and pubic hair removal, finding that maybe there is an increased rate of STIs in pubic hair removal, but they're not well-conducted studies and have not adjusted for sexual activity. So it's hard to know whether because you remove hair, pubic hair, you're more likely to have sexual intercourse, for example, and therefore be more exposed to sexual transmitted infections. And it's hard to see how removal of pubic hair is going to increase your risk of gonorrhea and so on. It's going to come from sexual activity. So you'd have to take that with,
0: let's say
1: a pinch of depilatory.
0: I was going to ask, though, like, anyone who's ever shaved or waxed knows that you are not leaving behind perfectly intact skin every single time. Sometimes it can be irritated or you can nick yourself, and that is always going to be a potential site for an infection to enter, whether it's an STI or just a normal other non-sexually transmitted infection.
1: Yeah, and we're going to have a link to the American Academy of Dermatology. It's got a very good set of instructions in terms of hair removal, how to make it safer. And then in terms of health consequences, we know that hair and hair follicles

0: I bet not.
1: And then they got women to sniff the armpits and then decide whether not only the quality of the smell but also the attractiveness of the smell was part of what they were searching for there as well. I'm not really sure I was convinced what if there was a preferred way.
0: We'll give the results. People can make up their own minds. These studies where one armpit shaved, one armpit not, the shaved armpit smelled better.
1: So let's talk about, we talked a little bit about safe hair removal before, Norman. So I didn't get a chance to really like discuss you with some of the early hair removal substances. Of course, there was at least one that was like ground ivy, ant eggs, burnt leeches and frog's blood. Not as popular these days as it was 100 or so years ago, unfortunately.
0: No, I could see me here come back along with red light therapy.
1: But we have been using razors and tweezers for millennia. Do we have best practice hair removal?
0: Well, best practice hair removal is really your preference. But, you know, people who looked at this, you know, dermatologists would say the three main types are, four, if you like, are, five. Let me just go through here. But you've got shaving. Yeah. And so done carefully, shaving is safe, but it comes back quickly. You've got plucking and other forms of mechanical hair remover, where the hair may not come back or comes back more slowly, depending on whether you've got to the root of the follicle. Associated with that, you've got laser hair removal, which is expensive and painful, but by and large, the hair does not grow back, although you need repeated therapies. You've got waxing, which lasts longer, leaves you with smoother skin. And you've got depilatories. You've got chemical ways of doing that, usually with a substance called thioglycolate associated with an alkali, which effectively dislodges the hair chemically. All of them have their risks versus benefits. All of them have got to be done carefully. And for much of it, it's preference. But also being aware that some of those techniques, the hair will not grow back. And so you've got to be careful. Eyebrow plucking is classic, where if you overpluck, you will permanently change your eyebrows and there's no going back.
1: Yeah, many a woman who came of age in the 90s knows this all too well now.
0: But there is one technique that I haven't included in this.
1: What are you talking about? X-rays?
0: Yes.
1: X-rays for hair loss. Yeah, it was that moment in the early 20th century where everyone was just obsessed with X-rays. It was like, oh, look at this. X-rays are so good. They can do anything. One of the things that the X-ray could do was remove unwanted hair. But as we now know, repeated X-rays can be really, really bad for your health. And it was actually used for about 40 years in the US, way longer than I thought. And there were doctors making warnings about it and people didn't listen, as is often the case. When we're talking about things that are beauty related, we love to ignore the evidence if it doesn't align with what we want to look like.
0: Or even as I discovered recently, longevity. People are doing all sorts of stuff which we might be paying the price of in 20 years' time.
1: So our original questions were inspired by Arthur and Eddie, who both seem to be quite fixated on nasal hair specifically. What is our bottom line to them?
0: Bottom line is do what I do. get one of those little buzzy machines and just do the outside of your nose. If you don't want to look like the forest growing out of your nose and disgust everybody around you. And don't go too deep.
1: Don't go too deep. That's what you hear from Dr. Norman Swan. Well, if you have questions for us, our email address is thatrash@abc.net.au.
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0: That's why the science show is always full of surprises.
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2: Backstage, in the wings, and nobody notices her. That's Sophie standing there in novelist Meg Mason's new novel. But hang on, maybe there's an international writer who does start to pay her attention. Maybe something is going on. Hi there, I'm Kate Evans. Join me straight after the news for The Bookshelf with the latest from this superstar Australian writer, as well as novels that take us into the 1930s Berlin and to Northern Ireland. Join me, won't you?

0: Good morning, Sally Borthroyd with ABC News. FIFA has scrapped plans to sell off the World Cup. FIFA President Gianni Infantino says the proposal to raise nearly $6 billion by selling a stake to private investors will not proceed. He says the project has created divisions that are no longer in the interest of the objective set out in the first place. The move follows resistance from European soccer's ruling body, UEFA, and other world football federations, as well as the resignation of a top FIFA official. A number of Pacific leaders are attending this year's Agama Festival in northeast Arnhem Land. Tani Jash reports.
1: A number of international guests will be speaking here at Agama Festival this year. There is usually attendees from right across the Pacific that attend. This year, we're going to be hearing from the Prime Minister of Timor-Leste, Jonana Guzmão. We've also got a delegation of government ministers, faith leaders and cultural leaders right across the Pacific from countries like Papua New Guinea, Fiji, Solomon Islands that will be here today to really have that two-way learning and cultural exchange, which often happens here at Agama Festival.
0: The head of a company recently hacked by an out-of-control AI model says artificial intelligence firms must be held liable for cyber attacks. The BBC's Joe Tidy reports.
2: Earlier this month, Hugging Face, an AI tool hub, became victim of the world's first fully autonomous hack by an out-of-control bot from OpenAI, the makers of ChatGPT. But since then, OpenAI has admitted its rogue bot hacked three other organizations too. And now Anthropic, the maker of the chatbot Claude, says it too discovered its bot hacked three companies in similar incidents. Speaking to CNN, the CEO of Hugging Face, Clément Delong, said these types of hacks were illegal and should be treated as such.
0: Archaeologists using laser technology have discovered hundreds of ancient earthworks in the Amazon rainforest. The BBC's James Reid reports.
3: The ancient network of mounds, embankments and ditches stretches across more than 4,000 square kilometres of the Amazon in the border region between Brazil, Bolivia and Peru. They were found using a technology known as LIDAR, which creates high-resolution images of structures hidden by vegetation. The purpose of the geoglyphs remains mysterious, but researchers think they may have had ritual or astronomical significance. The discovery adds to evidence that the Amazon was densely populated in the centuries before European conquest and disease devastated indigenous societies.
0: Back home, NT Health has declared a code yellow for Royal Darwin and Palmerston Regional Hospitals. The organisation says the declaration is because of a high volume of emergency department presentations, increased emergency surgeries and general admissions, along with a high number of patients needing extended hospital stays. Anyone needing urgent but non-life-threatening medical treatment is being asked to attend either the Palmerston or the Darwin Urgent Care Clinic. NT Health says it's doing what it can to ease pressure on the hospitals and will continue to review those measures. In sports news, Australian flag bearer Nina Kennedy has fallen just short of defending her Commonwealth Games title, claiming silver in the women's pole vault in Glasgow. With the event whittled down to its final two competitors, both Kennedy and New Zealand's Eliza McCartney were unable to clear a height of 4.7 metres, with McCartney claiming gold on countback. Kennedy has told ABC Sport McCartney was able to better adapt to difficult, gusty conditions.
4: That amazing tailwind that the sprinters have been getting, that's been like a complete crosswind for us. So it was so cold out there, but that's a part of it. And Eliza did better. She handled the conditions better, and that's why she's walking away with gold.
0: Australian teenager Isaac Beecroft claimed gold in the men's race walk, while a host of his teammates took minor medals in athletics across the night. Australia also claimed three gold medals in the track cycling earlier on day eight. Today's weather, a slight chance of a shower about the northeast Arnhem District coast and sunny elsewhere. For Darwin, sunny with a top of 32 degrees. Alice Springs, sunny and a top of 21 degrees expected. 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

0: What Australian novel rattled writer Anna Funder to the bones as a teenager and made her the reader and indeed writer she is today?
1: I can't remember a time when this book wasn't really part of my psyche. And the same actually goes for Tiru Lira by the River, because they were books that we studied at school. So I was 15 or 16. And they made such a big impression on me that I really think they sort of changed me at some kind of atomic level. I didn't know then how important those books were in the broader scheme of things. I just knew the impact that they were having on me.
0: So what is that book, alongside Jessica Anderson's Tiru Lira by the River, that made such an impact? Find out a bit later as we talk Anna Funder's top three books in the lead up to our Top 100 Australian Books Countdown. Hello and welcome to our weekly mini Readers and Writers Festival here on ABC Radio National's The Bookshelf. I'm Kate Evans. Cassie McCullough is away for a few more weeks, but luckily there are readers aplenty to guide us through that deluge of new books that come flooding our way each week. Not sure what to read next? Well, we are here to help. And on this episode of The Bookshelf, we're heading to the outrageous nightclubs of 1930s Berlin, right as the world is changing, and into the painful politics of art under Nazism. We move into a high school in Northern Ireland with all its heartache and awkwardness, and spend time backstage and in green rooms in Meg Mason's latest, Sophie Standing There. And to take us into these books, let's meet our reviewers. Stage, screen, adult and children's books. I think we've actually got that all covered. Tom Wright is here, playwright and theatre writer, whose work includes many adaptations of Greek classics as well as of contemporary literature. He's artistic associate at Sydney's Belvoir Street Theatre. Hello, Tom.
2: Hello, Kate. Always happy to be placed on the shelf. Glad to be back.
0: Hannah Kent is with us too, novelist, screenwriter and memoirist, whose books include Burial Rites and Always Home, Always Homesick, another regular. Hello, Hannah.
3: Hello, Kate. Lovely to be here.
0: And Andy Griffiths is here too. He's the Australian Children's Laureate and author of many books for kids, including the Treehouse series, the Just series and his latest, the You and Me series. Hi, Andy.
4: Hi, Kate, and it's lovely to be here and get a chance to play with the adults instead of the kids. Well, I hope you're adults anyway.
0: Well, let's just talk about your kids' work just for a little bit more, though. You and Me and the Gigantic Knucklehead is out just this week. That you in this title is you, the reader, and the me is you, the author. So it's all about reading as a collaborative process then, Andy.
4: Exactly. It was written in response to many children requesting through letters and live talks, could I put them into the next book as a character? And it was such a consistent request. I just thought, oh, wouldn't it be great to have the other character as the reader, which I've always addressed the reader often directly. So it didn't feel like that much of a jump. And then the illustrator, Bill Hope, solved the problem of what the readers look like by putting cardboard boxes over my head and the reader's head, their adventure helmets. And I'm reminding the reader of all these incredible adventures that we've had that they have conveniently forgotten. And I'm helping them relive the adventure.
0: Well, let's hope we can do the adult equivalent of having the cardboard boxes on our heads and going on a reading adventure. So let's get stuck straight into the books that you've all read for us. And we'll begin with the latest from the Australian, well, let's call her a superstar author, Meg Mason. Writer and journalist Meg Mason was born in New Zealand, but she lives in Sydney, and I reckon we claim her as an Australian writer, don't we? Now, her third book and second novel, Sorrow and Bliss, was the one that hit the big time. It was published in 2020, it won many an award and garnered a huge readership. And it also meant Mason has spent a lot of time at writers' festivals, on stage, backstage, in green rooms, observing things. Now, there's a reason I mention that, and you'll find out why very soon. Her new novel is called Sophie Standing There, and there's a considered comma in that title. It's Sophie,

0: comma, standing there. Her name, that central character, is Sophie Patterson. Why is she standing there? What's she doing, Tom Wright?
1: Sophie works for an unnamed writers festival as a sound technician, the person who sets up the mics, sets up the lapels and so on. And anybody who's attended or even been lucky enough to be on stage at a writers festival will be familiar with those people who are both at the same time utterly present and totally absent, but are necessary glue for such an event. And so Sophie is one of those people, as Milton would say, they serve by also standing and waiting. She's standing in the wings as great writers opine in their comfortable chairs on stage, and as their interlocutors rapidly try to think of their next question. To a certain extent, Sophie, comma, standing there, is also at a stage in her life where she's waiting and standing. She's reached a point where her marriage has come to an end, where she's reaching an age where she thinks, can I possibly live in a rented flat and continue to be on my hands and knees picking up after authors for the rest of my life? She's to a certain extent in a holding pattern. She's standing there.
0: The awkward thing for both of us, I think, Tom, is that you and I have both hosted many, many events on stage at writers festivals, and I hope I've never treated producers and sound engineers or stage managers as invisible. Did this make it hard for you to sort of enter the fictional world of this book? It sort of did for me a little bit.
1: Only momentarily, and I must admit I was somewhat chastened, because I did say to myself, did I actually name check all of those people over the many years at Adelaide, Sydney, Melbourne and so on? Did I actually genuinely make eye contact and acknowledge their, you know, contributions? So yes, to a certain extent, I was a little chastened, but I was prepared to accept that the version of the Writers' Festival that Meg Mason puts into her finely written book isn't necessarily meant to be understood as a completely realistic depiction. In some ways, it's in the symbolic order, it represents the place where people who live and love books come together. A writers' festival, in this case, is an idea of a place where actually literature and the read life is just as much part of the conversation as the actual life. And in some ways, that's one of the tensions in the book, is that Sophie reads, and she's not just a sound engineer and not just someone who makes sure that authors sound very good. So there's clearly sort of a theme there. But she's also a reader as well. She's read everything that all of these authors have ever written. And as a result, she lives as much in the world of books, of literature, of mediated experience, as she does in her own actual somewhat messy life. And that sets up a tension there. And then when you come into contact with these figures, these writers, who I should say she name checks, Patchett is named, these famous authors that come to her festival are named and spoken about, they almost have demigod status. They've already been established both in Sophie's world and in ours as something more than just human beings. And maybe there's an exploration there. I don't know what you thought, Kate, of that idea of don't meet your heroes. Sometimes it's best just to leave them as you imagine them. Maybe don't have dinner with them at a Chinese restaurant.
0: Well, and in a way, I thought that is indeed the central tension of the book. What does it mean to be a reader? And what does it mean to imagine the life of the people who are actually creating these extraordinary worlds that we enter into? What is that contract between the reader and writer? And what does it mean when you're then at somewhere like a festival and you see them performing, and that you sort of want their bodies and their attention, and you want to be recognised? And of course, this is something that both Hannah and Andy have had to grapple with. I mean, I have seen the queues for Andy Griffiths at writers festivals, and they are like, they last for hours and hours. And then Hannah, because you also write memoir, means that people perhaps feel they've got a stake in your life. So as you're listening to us setting up this book, and we haven't yet told you the sort of central plot points, what is it that you are thinking as writers who are also performers on stage, Andy?
2: I'm thinking how much I have always loved to triangulate my experience of the book with the person who wrote it, with their narrative persona. And they can be quite complementary or they can be wildly different. It's always fun when they're very different. And I remember a story that Colm Tóibín told, where he said, I was going out to dinner with the legendary funny writer, an Irish writer who was the funniest writer. And he

0: at all. This will be fun. But apparently the funny writer sat there and cried into his beer all night. And Colm Toybean, as a very lyrical, poetic persona on stage, but I've seen him off stage too, and he's quite different. And he said, "Ah, I get what happens. You go home and get all funny. I go home and get all sad." And often writing is a conduit for those parts of ourselves that we have repressed or don't want to show in public. And it's always fascinating to me to see how an author navigates that with their audience.
1: And Hannah, part of what this novel, Sophie Standing There, is doing is exploring that all of those boundaries and what happens when they're overstepped or when people presume that they really know a writer because they've both read their books and seen them on stage. And I'm curious about if this is something that you feel you have to negotiate as a novelist.
2: I think it can be. I do think that it's perhaps a slightly more present or acute situation with memoir. I mean, it's funny, you know, when I was a reader, I would never go get my book signed. I was terrified of meeting the writers I liked because I think I was even then aware that how I understood them was on the page. You know, it was them at their best and most polished and edited. And I was afraid that were I to meet them and experience them as a fellow human, there would be some kind of way that their prose would be diminished in my mind. I don't think I really articulated it as such back then, but I was always very, very wary of meeting people, who, especially those I admired. But since having, you know, being on the other side of the fence, so to speak, what I have noticed is since my memoir came out, you know, people have spent a lot of time with my life. They know quite intimate details, especially I've noticed too, if they perhaps listen to an audiobook, I narrated the audiobook for my memoir, they've had me in their ears for hours talking to them. And it's not that they misunderstand the nature of our relationship or that they presume to know the full me, but I think there's not very much small talk. Let me put it there. I feel like there's also sometimes a transactional kind of storytelling which can take place. You know, they've heard my stories, so they want to give me one of theirs. And I've found that sort of the emotional intensity of those meetings has deepened, both in beautiful ways, for which I'm very, very grateful, and also in ways that have surprised me and sort of, you know, take a kind of an emotional energy that I didn't necessarily realise would have to be pulled from me and from them too, you know, as readers.
1: Well, Tom Wright, let's talk about how that plays out in this novel by Meg Mason, Sophie Standing There, because as you say, Sophie is a reader and she is a very broad and very good reader. And there is an author from some unnamed place, and because we could be anywhere in the Western world in this novel as people come in and out of this.
3: I think if you imagine Auckland, you're on the right track, but it could be anywhere.
1: And I even wondered if it was London at one point just because it was going to snow outside, but we could be anywhere. And there is an author whose work she loves. She's read everything she's written. She now has an ARC, an advanced reading copy of her new book. She's listened to the podcast. She's very invested in this writer's work. And then something happens. Elizabeth Strout gets COVID in this fictional world. Elizabeth Strout has to drop out. And so this woman is now coming to the Writers' Festival. What does it mean for this character that she's going to have this interaction?
3: Well, what had previously been the realm of fantasy and the realm of projection and the realm of Sophie being caught in midlife, so to speak, halfway, as Eliot would say, she now suddenly has to realise that she'll meet in flesh and blood this author. And in the early part, she's just referred to by Meg Mason as the author, but then we get her named. The name of this famous writer is Lilac Dunn. And Lilac is hard, but hard in a wise way, at least in Sophie's imagining. But then we're led as the reader to speculate, what will Lilac be like when inevitably they do meet? And of course they meet under semi-comic circumstances in one of those Writers' Festival sessions that doesn't quite go according to plan, you might say. But nonetheless, Lilac and Sophie do come face to face. They do come eye to eye and in slightly awkward ways do form one of those slightly odd relationships that Hannah was just referring to, because Lilac is absolutely emblematic of this in terms of Sophie's understanding of her, Sophie knows everything that she possibly could about Lilac and yet knows nothing. Lilac knows nothing of Sophie. She's never met her before and yet seems to know everything. And this is one of the quandaries

0: for me of this book is that the way Meg Mason has constructed Lilac Dunn, when we do come to meet this famous author, is that she's not so much a human being as an aphorism machine. Everything she says is like a witty bon mot or a very wise observation, and you never really get the sense that there's actually a living, breathing human being at work. And I began to think, must be what it's like to come up against the next generation of AI. This is almost, you know, literary genius, but without the beating heart of a human being. And the absurdity of Sophie having not just become obsessed by Lilac, but frankly having eroticized her and fallen in love with her in every sense of the term, suddenly starts to feel destabilizing. And you realize that Sophie, yes, for her, books have become a fantasy world as much as a world of true negotiation.
1: And isn't it interesting the way that this figure becomes a character made of sentences, made of pages?
0: Oh, frustrating for me, Kate.
1: Well, I then started to fantasise about who she was, you know, that she was a mix between Elizabeth Gilbert, yes, Anne Patchett, Deborah Levy, and a spiky Irish writer or two. And then to decide whether, try to work out whether she was wise and acute or frankly awful.
0: Or if she was manipulating Sophie, because Sophie, of course, being one of those readers that, again, Hannah was referring to, overshares and goes, just cuts through the small talk and goes straight to telling the story of her childhood, her life, the particular religious community that she grew up in. And the author beadily starts saying, oh, tell me a bit more about that. Tell me a bit about this, about your brother-in-law. And suddenly Sophie begins to realise or suspect that she's being mined for material for the next novel, as opposed to being flattered, it's deeply destabilizing. And so this relationship you were referring to earlier, Kate, between reader and writer, but between the read and the written, it starts to come out, which is my material my own, or am I flattered by the idea that the object of my desire is going to incorporate me into their practice, or actually am I deeply appalled by it? And that's kind of where the book, to a certain extent, gets out of first gear and into second.
1: And our reading position keeps on shifting as to whether we're thinking as a writer or a reader, whose sympathy we're playing with, whose frustration. I mean, because I started to like the way that it was also a book about work, and that part of the thing about Sophie was realising that she was good at what she did. And I liked seeing that
0: skill. And she's a good human being too, which is a very hard character to write sometimes. And in fact, Meg's put a lot of work into making us understand that Sophie's one of those people who goes the extra mile for everybody at work, in her life and so on, and rarely for herself. And she is also assiduously good at her job. And those things are actually quite hard to capture without making someone feel almost revolting. And yet you never feel that this protagonist is in any way a cliche. It could very easily lapse into sort of a sad girl book, you know, a kind of interiority. I never feel like this novel goes there. And a bit like Sorrow and Bliss, you are very much in the hands of someone who knows how to write. This is a finely written book. And from page one to page 200 and whatever, I never felt like, oh, that's a bit of a jag. Oh, I got my cardie snagged on that bit. No, this is a fine turner of sentences.
1: Yes, she does know how to write. What I made of the relationship between the reader and writer, I'm still trying to work out exactly what I think about this one. And that's Meg Mason's Sophie Standing There, published by Fourth Estate. Here on ABC Radio National's The Bookshelf, your weekly broadcast and podcast of new fiction, I'm Kate Evans with guests theatre writer and adapter Tom Wright, children's book author Andy Griffiths, and novelist and memoirist Hannah Kent. And why don't we stick with creative lives, but put them under a different sort of threat in Rebecca Birrell's novel, Venus Vanishing, another novel with a comma in the title. It's Venus, comma, Vanishing. Now, Birrell is an English curator and art historian whose first book, a work of non-fiction, was This Dark Country, Women Artists, Still Life and Intimacy in the Early 20th Century. And I think you can tell, even just from that title, that she has a deep knowledge of both art and everyday intimacy. And the story opens with a teenager in Berlin in 1927 who works as a seamstress. She mends things. She understands both clothing and repair and the way cloth wraps around bodies. Hannah, tell us more about this girl and the world she lives in.
2: Hannah Sherman, when we first meet her, she is telling us about, she's basically on the precipice of change in her life. She has been raised in a family who all work as tailors, seamstresses. Her mother is a seamstress, and she also launders clothes too. But we understand her first, not really in terms of the labour that is required of her and has been as she's grown up, but we learn about her through the, I guess, the very specific way that she takes on this particular kind of labour. She's very conscious of bodies. She's very conscious of beauties. She's very conscious of the ways in which clothes have been made and how they may be altered. And she's also very conscious of how intimate it can be when you are a seamstress and you are taking in measurements. She talks of the women who come in, of the way that she knows the smell of their clothes, of the rather strange thing it can be to see those clothes on a person through the street. So we already know from the outset that this is someone who has a creative mindset. This is someone who considers practice, who this is someone who acknowledges that things are made and the way in which they might be changed, which I think is actually very, very important, especially as the book progresses. Hannah is also someone for whom art is important. She desires to draw and paint. She wants to be an artist, but her mother, aware of this by the postcards of famous artists she sticks up in her bedroom, wants to shut this down very quickly. Those postcards disappear, and Hannah says that about the time my age and appearance began the summer after I turned 18, mother would point at men in the street and name them as you might different species of birds. He made 48 pfennigs an hour. He owned a shoe store. She's aware that she's about to be married off, and it's really at the prospect of this that she decides to sort of make a final dazzling leap for her true ambitions, which is to be an artist. She leaves home. She runs away. And that's really where this story starts to pick up pace, and we get to know Hannah, not necessarily just as a seamstress, but it's really the story of her developing as an artist and the various people and events that will go on to shape the artist that she becomes.
1: I love the way that we entered her life, because it's about work. These are working class Jewish lives in Berlin. As you say, there's that detail, that intimate detail of bodies and cloth and clothes come up again throughout the entire novel. Postcards and writing notes to each other punctuates the novel, as does this character Hannah's way of looking at the world as an artist. But of course, we know, don't we, that this is a changing world. And that's the balance that a novel like this has to get right, is moving through history without too much sort of foreknowledge of what's coming next. So we know about the end of Weimar, but she doesn't. She can't, can she? So how do you reckon she managed that sort of huge political change that's going on for people like her in Berlin?
2: I'm so curious whenever I pick up a book and I see the dates and the places that it's set. And in the case of this one, as soon as I looked at the back of it, I was like, oh, okay, we know what's coming. And as a writer, I think you're sort of faced with a couple of options, really. There are some writers, I think perhaps writers who are slightly more lazy or perhaps less considered than Birrell, who will use those external events that they assume everyone is familiar with to sort of give their narrative the kind of shape or climax and rising tension that every book requires. Then there's also people who sort of exploit their characters either by making them overly optimistic or sort of strangely prophetic about what is to come. And that never really rings true for me either. But what I think Birrell has done beautifully is center us so intimately with Hannah, and also really ensures that the focus, as it is for Hannah, is on art. So when we hear of things changing, or there's little sort of, you know, we realise that the politics at large in the world and in the city outside are, you know, on their way to the events that we're incredibly familiar with, we only really understand it in terms of Hannah's day-to-day life. They are on the periphery. There's several ways too that Birrell sets up the characters in such a way that we will appreciate how difficult the future is likely to be for them. And it really centres us not only on their side, which is going to happen anyway, but it really makes us cheer for art, and it really makes us cheer for freedom. And we realise how precious these things are, not only to the characters, but to society and to the world. So, for example, there are two other characters that Hannah takes on as lovers. The first is a young man who works at an art gallery. His name is Saul. He is also Jewish. He is also bisexual, as is Hannah. She soon takes on another lover, Charlotte, who works as a

0: dancer in a lesbian club. And through sort of exploring the sexual fluidity shared by all of these characters, we realize how much their sexuality informs their own artistic practices, but also how much this will later then go on to sort of put them at risk, and how much curtailing their desires and their freedoms will also impact their artistic practice. And I think these are really beautiful, subtle ways of looking at how individual lives were affected by the rise of the Third Reich, but also how so much, you know, art, you know, they couldn't be separated from their artistic practice either, and what that art stands for and what it represents and what it offers up to others too. So I think, yeah, she's clearly thought very, very deeply about this book. I was actually astonished that it was a debut, because there is so much research here. And there is so much, you know, reflection you can see on the author's part in terms of how is she going to present these characters, you know, within such a familiar and well-known setting and timeline.
1: And also the question of how she is going to take a young woman who's got pinpricks on her fingers and whose skin is affected by having to do laundry and to keep working and have her skin cracked by the detergent that she's using, and how she's going to introduce her into the world of art. And so she's going to these queer nightclubs. She's drawing the other women, the dancers there, and she says, because she approaches them and says, can I draw a picture of you? And she says, I wanted women with a dark, severe energy, but they were rare. Most were wild in a temporary way, just as I was. But she does have contact with this other older woman who becomes an art patron. And this is a complicated part of the story, which we can't go into all of it, can we, Hannah? But our Hannah, the fictional Hannah, comes to make artworks for this woman, Elka, and that's where you see art and politics crashing up against each other. What can we say about that?
0: When we are first introduced to her, to this woman, she is one of the customers who comes to, you know, to Hannah to have a single skirt, I think it is, taken in and laundered. It is only this one single item of clothing. And I think Hannah, when she first describes Elka, says that she's so pale as to be almost colourless. And I mean, she's very tall, she's very thin, she's very glamorous, but she's also cold and remote and distant. But in a book about art, when someone is described as colourless, you know, you sit up and take note as a reader. And really, Elka is someone that we never really are able to understand. We only ever see her through Hannah's eyes. And Hannah herself is a little bit unsure why Elke, when they have reunited after Hannah has left her family and she's started this artistic practice, she really wants to learn. She's also working still as a seamstress. We never really understand why she takes such an interest in Hannah's artwork. Very soon after Hannah has her first exhibition of a painting, Elke makes a proposal. And I don't think it is really too giving away too much to say that she wishes to become Hannah's patron. She wishes to offer her financial support, but there are certain stipulations that come with this. There are particular kinds of paintings that she wishes Hannah to produce. Moreover, she wishes Hannah to paint her in a particular style. And this is where it starts to get complicated. And again, this is where Birrell too does her very clever sort of consideration of what is art and also perhaps what might be propaganda. There's also a huge amount of art in it. And I was always just running away to the computer to look up paintings and artists so I could sort of get the full meaning of why they were so significant in these particular sections of dialogue. I don't think necessarily that you need to have a knowledge of art, but it was something that did kind of sometimes separate me from the narrative. But by the end, I was absolutely hooked. And it wasn't necessarily because, you know, everything is coming to a head. There is incredible violence. There's incredible despair. And you want these characters to make it. You know, this is why you're following it through. It's also because there are, I think, ongoing revelations about the nature of Hannah's artwork, about her own strange connection to Elke. Even when there's certain things come to light, there's certainly an obsession there. So I really thought it gets a little bit messier towards the end, but it was good. I liked that. I thought that made it all the more interesting. But yeah, by the end, I was absolutely emotionally committed to these characters, particularly Hannah and particularly Saul too, who was one of my favourites.
1: And there is a very good afterwards and, you know, explanation of the research that she's done at the end of this book. And I think that also addresses the question of what fiction can add to historical research and analysis and the leaps that it makes. And so the book we've been talking about is Rebecca Birrell's Venus Vanishing,

0: which is published by Picador. Radio National's The Bookshelf with me, Kate Evans, with guests Hannah Kent, Tom Wright and Andy Griffiths. We've travelled to writers' festivals and to underground Berlin nightclubs, to the present and to the past, and so now we'll turn to Northern Ireland and Colin Morgan's debut novel, The Ballad of Ronan McCoy. And if the name Colin Morgan rings a bell with you, it might be because he's better known as an actor of both stage and screen. He played Merlin in the TV series of the same name, for one. Merlin, tutor to King Arthur in the TV version, still a teenager. And this novel that he's written, The Ballad of Ronan McCoy, begins with an awkward teenage boy and his secret weekend job. So, Andy Griffiths, how do we meet this boy, Brendan? What's he doing and what does it reveal about him?
1: Brendan is very awkward. He's a loner and he has a passion for washing cars. He's particularly good at it and his talents come to the attentions of the local funeral home run by Mr. Feeney, and he spends his weekends washing all of the cars and the hearse that they use in the business, and this gives him great comfort and joy but also isolates him further from his cohort at school because he doesn't want anyone to know that he's got this weird job so close to the to death, and you know he worries they might think he's a weirdo. He has one friend, like the best friend in the world, who is Ronan McCoy, and Ronan is a polar opposite. He's the best sportsman of the school. He's very popular, has lots of friends, but these two have a particular bond. This is where we meet Brendan on the first day of the final year of school.
0: I do actually like fiction that takes on friendship and that takes friendship seriously as a relationship. What did you make of that friendship? How well realised was it for you?
1: Look, this is where I do have reservations. We are told a lot about how wonderful their time together is, how hilarious the jokes are, but I didn't feel a lot of it, and I needed more sort of tangible evidence of why these two had such a great relationship. And I found my mind wandering in unhelpful ways about, well, what is it that's holding them together? Yeah, they love being together at school, but they never see each other outside of school or at weekends, and Ronan goes away for the entire school holidays. So it's a school-based relationship. But yeah, I needed a little bit more about what is it that they have together.
0: Yeah, we sort of needed to spend more time with them as a group of friends because we get that terrible awkwardness of this kid, Brendan, there are things going on in his family, his grandmother has died, his mum's depressed. We sort of understand his world, but not the friendship in great detail. We aren't giving things away because this happens fairly early on. Something terrible happens to the friendship. Something happens to Ronan. There's an accident. He has a catastrophic brain injury. So he is no longer the boy that Brendan thought that he knew. I don't know, is that the heart of the novel, trying to make sense of this change?
1: I think so. It's Brendan trying to, how do I act now with my friend in this state? What are my responsibilities towards him? How do I feel? How is he going to feel towards me? And so this takes up most of the novel, is to how he's going to spend time with Ronan now. And at first they bring him to school, and that's a terrible mistake because Ronan is highly sensitive to noise and everything around him.
0: And he's nonverbal now.
1: Nonverbal. His parents, the McCoys, are incredibly understanding, good-natured, good-humoured parents who organise private tutor, and they decide that Ronan could perhaps come in and do a tutoring session once a week with him. But it turns out, you know, Ronan doesn't want another teacher. He wants a friend. Then it becomes an

0: intriguing puzzle to solve as to what is Ronan feeling about Brendan. Is Brendan in love with Ronan? Is Ronan in love with Brendan? Brendan is a difficult character to get a fix on. He seems quite wise at some times and others quite clueless. And I did get a bit impatient with him and a little impatient feeling like I was being manipulated a bit by the author, by crucial information being withheld from me, which I was dying to find out.
1: And people communicate so badly in a way that is frustrating. And I think that's part of what you deal with as a teenager, is people not telling you things. But I'm with you on the manipulation thing. I did sob through parts of this novel, and it's that thing when you're weeping and thinking, hang on, I've been manipulated here.
2: As a theatre artist, I can tell you it's not as hard to do as you might think, you know, that those emotional terrain points negotiated once you know how to do it. But I'm intrigued. We've just been talking in Venus Vanishing about the relationship between characters and the space and time that they're forced to inhabit. To what extent in this one are Brendan and Ronan products of their circumstances? To what extent is this a book about its space and time, like Venus Vanishing, or is it a book that could be set anywhere?
0: Well, Brendan is isolated. He's not getting support from his parents. As Kate said, his mother is depressed and reclusive as a result of her own mother dying. His father has been through the Troubles, and it's told that one of the ways he survived the Troubles was not to say too much so that people couldn't draw the wrong conclusion about you. So they have a difficult relationship. His father is hassling him to learn how to drive, which is a continual bugbear of Brendan's and becomes a climactic high point of the novel as well. But he's not getting a lot of support. He has a teacher, Mrs. O'Neill, who he describes as someone like a Roald Dahl character. She was so good, and we all know he means Mrs. Honey. But the characters in general are drawn quite broadly like that. The bad, the bully guy, Kevin, is a real bully. Mrs. O'Neill is a real angel. And, yeah, I needed a little bit more grey. I didn't sob as much as I wanted to. I was ready because having looked at the Goodreads early readers and some of the quotes on the cover, I was ready to need five boxes of tissues. As it turned out, I may have needed half a tissue.
1: I think he's up against two different things. One is just how much great literature is coming out of Ireland.
0: Yep.
1: So sophisticated, so interesting. I mean, and not just experimental stuff, writing that is entirely accessible and beautiful and does all of this. Like, I could list 20 writers who are doing this really well. So that's one thing. The other is who it's pitched for, because I got about three chapters in and thought, actually, is this a young adult novel? I mean, not that there's not good YA fiction, because there is, but it works in a slightly different way. And I wondered if that was also part of it, Andy.
0: I think you're right. It is a YA novel. I think what he does really well is capture some of those early emotional relationship confusions that you might have around 16, 17. He has an interest from a girl called Jenny, who all but gets him to invite her to the school dance. I love that he's sort of confused about what he's feeling towards her and how he balances that with his feelings towards Ronan. That felt genuine to me. So I liked that aspect of the book.
1: And that's Colin Morgan's The Ballad of Ronan McCoy, published by HQ. Well, I've loved hearing your collective reading expertise, but I also want to know about your recommendations here on the bookshelf, with an eye to Australian books in particular. Hannah Kent, new books or old, it's your choice. What would you like to recommend?
3: I actually want to recommend a bunch of books that I discovered when I was going through one of the boxes in my shed, and I found all of these incredible Australian children's books that, you know, had an enormous impact on me when I was young. I was getting them out for my daughter, actually, and amongst them was Storm Boy, which is not a book I've really thought about in a long time, but it made me reflect on Colin Tierley and his legacy, because I also loved Bluefin and Sun on the Stubble. And I think Storm Boy particularly is a book which has really held up over the years and is one that I'm definitely going to push on my kids. So for anyone who is considering a bit of revisit to Tierley, I recommend it. I think I've also been thinking about this a lot too, because, you know, I know what's coming for the ABC as well. And I'm interested in looking back at those books. Another one was Paul Jennings' Uncanny, which was a book that gave me nightmares in the best way as a kid. And that's another one I've added to my pile. And also a beautiful book by Jackie French called Somewhere Around the Corner, which I think, you know, is this incredible book about a girl who literally turns around a corner and finds herself back in time. And if I had to pick perhaps a book that made me start thinking about historical fiction as a kid, it was that one. So there you go. There's three classic Australian books for children.
1: Well, I love a time slip novel as well, but I haven't read that one. Well, why don't we stay with the whole children's book expertise? Andy Griffiths, what Australian book would you recommend to us and why?
0: Well, I've been inspired by the Radio National quest to find the best Australian book to go back to Seven Little Australians, which I thought I knew because I'd watched an old, decades-old television show of it, and I was quite affected by that. But the book is just wonderful. I love how it starts. You know, all Australian children are all naughty, and it's wonderful, light writing. But then it really delves into the psychology of both the children and the adults. And I found it very modern and hard to believe that it was written, I think, in the late 1800s.
1: Or yeah, 1890s.
0: So. Yeah, it felt so modern to me. I thought, oh, this is, she must be writing in the 1950s or with the benefit of a lot of psychological understanding. So that was a real thrill. My brother Jack, I have always intended to read again for many decades, and that is equally awe-inspiring. I just absolutely love it.
1: George Johnson.
0: I've got my pencil out and I'm writing down something on every single page that I want to remember. So George Johnson, my brother Jack, and of course from a children's point of view, it's hard to go past The Magic Pudding as a prototype children's book. I can see he's been influenced by Alice's Adventures in Wonderland, and I think I have subconsciously taken a lot from this book to create the Treehouse series, even down to the layout of generous pictures, generous white space, and just a certain amount of type on each page, and a free-flowing plot that is, you know, Monty Python would be proud of some of the nonsense in this.
1: I don't know. Come again, Puddin'.
0: Yeah. I don't know if this is going to work for modern audiences. I think I've probably taken the spirit of it rather than the letter, but yeah, every time I go back, I admire it all over again.
1: Well, that is a great collection, which, as always, we do list on the in the show notes for the bookshelf. Tom Wright, last time you were here, you reminded us of Sumner Locke Elliott's Careful He Might Hear You, another book with a comma, from 1963. What would you like to offer up this time?
2: I've somewhat obscurely been reading the collected short stories of the wonderful Melbourne writer of the 30s and 40s, Pinchas Goldhar, G-O-L-D-H-A-R. Pinchas Goldhar is interesting in the history of Australian writing because he wrote in Yiddish. His short stories are exquisite little gems written in Yiddish of observation of life in inner city Carlton. So those readers who are familiar with Judah Watton's Alien Sun or the work of Arnold Zabel will know this world, this milieu, this particular element of the Australian migrant experience. But Goldhar's the real thing. This is the story of people not dissimilar in some ways to a book we've been discussing today, caught between knowing about the past and not knowing what's to come, but sensing deeply from the other side of the world the terrors and traumas that their people are going through. I love Pinchas Goldhar. He died young. He only died in his 40s, alas. His novels and his writings, I should say, only come out through translation decades after his death, but they are neglected gems. This is fine, fine social realist capturing of families, of individuals. beautifully described weddings, moments in the street, what it's like to be a working class Jewish man surrounded by Australian anti-Semitism in the 1930s and 40s. An exquisite little book, and maybe a footnote to literature, but who knows, maybe for some might open up entire new vistas. So that's The Collected Short Stories of Pinchas Goldhar.
1: How wonderful. And that is exactly what we want this Top 100 Australian Books project to do, is to both remind people of the books that are already on their shelves and to search out those that they have never heard of and that they absolutely must read. Thank you, all three of you, for joining us on The Bookshelf.
4: Thank you.
3: Thanks, Kate.
2: Thank you, Andy. Thank you, Hannah. And thank you, Kate, for steering the ship solo.
4: Yes, well done.
3: Well done.
1: Thank you so much. Regular reviewers there, theatre writer Tom Wright from the Belvoir Street Theatre and novelist and memoirist Hannah Kent. Also with us, Australia's Children's Laureate Andy Griffiths, who's throwing himself into events and appearances around the country right now because You and Me and the Gigantic Knucklehead has been released just this week. Earlier on The Bookshelf, I promised to reveal the book that shaped Anna Funder as a writer. Why don't I let her introduce it for us?
5: Why don't we start with Christina Stead, who comes first in time, I guess, and The Man Who Loved Children. I can't remember a time when this book wasn't really part of my psyche. The same actually goes for Tirralira by the River, because they were books that we studied at school, so I was 15 or 16. They made such a big impression on me that I really think they sort of changed me at some kind of atomic level. I didn't know then how important those books were in the broader scheme of things. I just knew the impact that they were having on me. Both of them have female protagonists. So The Man Who Loved Children is Stead's masterpiece. I think she published maybe 15 novels in her life, but this is, I think, widely acknowledged as the most important and the most profound, and it's the most famous. It's based on her family of origin as she grew up in Sydney. She was born in 1902 in Sydney, but she had to transpose it to set it in the US because her US publisher said, no, Americans are going to read a book set in Australia. And it's the story of the Pollitt family. Louisa is the main character. She's 11 and a half at the beginning of the book. Her mother died when she was two. Her father remarried a woman called Henny. Her father's name is Sam. And they live in kind of flamboyant, operatic, marital disharmony where they either scream at each other or only communicate via one of their other seven children who they had after they got married. So Louis is the eldest and she tells all her siblings stories and she keeps them going. I mean, I didn't have the language for it when I was a teenager and was reading it. It is a book about what it is to be an ugly duckling, what it is to want to be a writer and not know whether you will be able to, full stop, or whether you will be able to escape your monstrous Punch and Judy background. And it's just the most phenomenal book. I think it's probably one of the best novels, full stop. Certainly one of the best Australian novels, full stop.
1: Can you remember why it made such an impact on you, though, when you read it as a teenager? I mean, how did you read it as a teenager?
5: I remember a lot of things about it. As I say, I'm kind of partly weirdly constituted by this book. I remember mostly the fact that Louis is sort of 12. She's blonde. She finds herself disgusting. Her stepmother calls her, you great fat slob, all the time. She's gawky. Really, there's a lot of self-hatred combined with a lot of ugly duckling ambition that may or may not come to anything. I think I just totally identified with that. I didn't have, you know, my mother wasn't calling me those names, but I certainly thought about myself in that way. And I think that was very profound as a kind of uncoordinated, gawky, pale, slobby early teen. And I think the other thing that was so profound to me was the first time I read it for school, I thought Henny is a mother who is this histrionic, fainting, complaining, vicious, trapped woman who came from a wealthy family, and she marries Sam, who is a naturalist, an egomaniac, a fantasist, massively intrusive on his children's lives, but he thinks about himself as the great saviour of humankind and animal kind, and he has a veneer of kind of, I am the great United Nations, I am a teetotaling crusader for human rights, all of this hypocrisy, and actually he's awful. But the first time I read it, I thought Henny was

0: Europeans that are sort of, I think of as being in Watson's Bay, and she's transposed, because they're sort of tidal, water flows, lots of nature, and she's transposed them to the US. I think if you're American and you know a lot about nature, it might not quite work. For me, it was totally fine. The thing that is most profoundly Australian about this, I think, is the pitiless vision that Stead brings to her characters. She is not after moments of redemption, although they come, but she's not after that. She's not after any kind of sentimentality. She's after this absolutely clear, almost like the daughter of a scientist, the daughter of, and I am one too, the daughter of a naturalist looking at things to find their absolute truth and essence in every detail. So the review, when it came out in 1940 in the New Yorker, said this book is like as if it's Little Women written by a demon. And I just think to myself, that is so telling about America and Americans and what they want from literature. And I sometimes find this now in a kind of, I'm not talking about Little Women in particular, but what I would think of in a very hard-headed, hard-hearted way as a pat straining to see the good in people. I'm not sure for me that that is, I mean, of course I've done it and I'm interested in that, but I'm not sure it is a main motivation in life or in art. And I think it wasn't for Stead. And so her vision of this horrific, operatic, unhappy, yet loving, yet kind of functioning, yet not functioning family from which she comes is not dusted over with the icing sugar that that reviewer may have wanted. So calling her a demon says a lot more about what an American vision is, and also by extension about the courage of a particularly, I think, Australian vision to name things and see things and not be looking always for redemption, not be looking always for the good in people. I think that that is a blinkering of artistic vision.
1: Anna Funder, novelist, essayist and professor of practice in creative writing at the University of Sydney. Her books include Stasiland, All That I Am, and Wifedom. And in July and August, she's holding a series of talks all around the country entitled Telling Untold Stories, which reflect on the work, research and thinking behind her books. And we asked Anna to nominate her top three Australian books for us ahead of our own Top 100 Books countdown. And you just heard her on Christina Stead's The Man Who Loved Children. She also selected Jessica Anderson's Tiralira by the River and Fiona McFarlane's Highway 13. To hear her explain all the books and why they matter to her, head to the podcast version of The Bookshelf. I'm Kate Evans. Thanks for joining us.
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5: 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I'm Matt Preston. 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
6: Good morning, Sally Bothroyd with ABC News. The Albanese government has announced $17 million in funding for frontline services to prevent domestic violence in the Top End. The funding will see $12 million for frontline services, $3.5 million for programs to help women leave violent relationships, and $1.3 million for early intervention for young people. The announcement comes after Minister for Social Services Tanya Plibersek and Attorney General Michelle Rowland co-hosted a roundtable with experts and sector leaders in Darwin.

0: Minister for Indigenous Australians, Malindiri McCarthy, is expected to touch upon the announcement at a keynote speech at Garma today, alongside Foreign Minister Penny Wong, who is attending in the absence of the Prime Minister. Widespread backlash has forced FIFA to scrap its plans to sell off the World Cup to private investors. Ali Crewe reports.
1: FIFA President Gianni Infantino has backed down, announcing the proposal will not go ahead. The scheme to raise nearly $6 billion would have seen a new company created to run FIFA events, including the World Cup, with a stake sold to investors linked to Joshua Kushner, the brother of US President Donald Trump's son-in-law Jared. The plan saw a top FIFA official quit, while FIFA CEO Kevin Lamore says staff were deceived by Mr. Infantino. International soccer federations also objected, with Europe's governing body UEFA threatening a boycott and accusing FIFA of putting the sport's soul up for sale.
0: Hamas says it will fully disarm under a deal announced by US President Donald Trump to end the war in Gaza. The militant group says it will give up its weapons once Israel ends its attacks, withdraws its forces, and increases the flow of humanitarian aid. Israel says it won't withdraw unless Hamas undergoes genuine disarmament. Erez Mandel lives in southern Israel and says he doesn't think the deal will hold.
2: We don't think this agreement will happen because we don't believe Hamas will do it. They're lying. They want to continue to kill us as soon as possible. They will not give all their weapons. They will hide some and bring some more later. No way it will happen.
0: The Federal Energy Minister says he's concerned by reports service station workers are being abused by motorists as fuel prices rise. From midnight on Sunday, the government's temporary cut to the fuel excise will expire. The National Roads and Motorists Association is expecting average petrol prices to climb by a few cents per litre on Monday and beyond. Chris Bowen says service station workers aren't responsible for what motorists are paying at the pump and deserve respect.
3: A poor person working in a service station is not responsible for the pricing decisions. That is not their job. They don't deserve that sort of abuse. Australians sticking together is important.
0: The Victoria government says additional cases of suspected H5 bird flu have been detected in the state's southwest. Preliminary testing has identified 5 crested terns, 3 from Portland and 2 from Nelson Bay, suspected of having the virus. Samples are undergoing confirmatory testing at CSIRO's Australian Centre for Disease Preparedness. The 2026 Harts Rangers Races and Rodeo gets started today, with around 2,000 spectators and competitors expected to attend the weekend. The 79th edition of the event is taking place 130 kilometres northeast of Alice Springs, with bucking bulls, broncos and racehorses being supplied by local cattle stations. Harts Range Amateur Race Club President Malcolm Chalmers says nominations are still open for events.
4: The horse racing side is up, actually. Yeah, there's a fair few horses racing. The rodeo side's probably down a little bit compared to last year, the nominations, but you can nominate on the day, so we never really know how many competitors we're going to get.
0: Australian pole vaulter Nina Kennedy says she's disappointed after settling for silver at the Commonwealth Games in Glasgow. Kennedy was the Commonwealth champion in 2022 but missed 3 attempts at 4.7 metres as New Zealand's Eliza McCartney claimed gold on countback. Darwin today sunny with a top of 32 degrees, 21 degrees for Alice Springs. ABC News.
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6: Hello, I'm Matt Preston, filling in for Jonathan Green on Every Bite. Something I've realised during my many years observing chefs and writing recipes is that sometimes limitations can spur the greatest innovations.
7: I had spent so many years collecting cooking skills, you know, the baking, the patisserie, charcuterie, cheese making, and then all of a sudden those ingredients were stripped away because we didn't have sugar. because we didn't grow cane, and we didn't have wheat, so we didn't have flour. We didn't have milk because we didn't have a cow.
6: Chef Jo Barrett is one of Australia's most lauded chefs. What she's describing here is a year spent in the future food system, a self-sustaining, closed-loop home in which she and fellow chef Matt Stone cook for themselves and guests using only what they grew and harvested from within the home.
7: So you had to put all your cooking skill and technique and strip it down to like an egg. So what does the yolk do, or what does the egg white do? And yeah, it was very clarifying of where I'd like to go with my cooking.
6: That was 5 years ago, and this clarity instilled in Jo a kind of honest approach to food, an approach found in furrows, fields and forests rather than in food science labs or esoteric fine diners. And her approach to food and cooking, well, I reckon it'll have a direct impact on how you eat at home in the future. From ABC Radio National, this is Every Bite. I'm Matt Preston, filling in for Jonathan Green. Every Bite is about food and the places where food, culture, science and history collide. This week, Jo Barrett's future-focused food. It's more mud-caked Blundstones than lab coats. Jo Barrett isn't one to fuss over her achievements, so I'll do it for her. In 2024, she was named the Age Good Food Guide's Chef of the Year, and her talents are recognised globally. She's been labelled a pioneer by the prestigious World's 50 Best organisation. Her new restaurant at the Surf Hotel on Victoria's Surf Coast recently opened as a living example of her approach to food. She's also on a mission to change how you feel about eating wild game. But before we learn about how Jo is cooking up the future of food, I want to know how she got here.
7: A lot of my very early memories were in the garden with my neighbours, kind of on the land, and the act of cooking with Mum and Dad and my grandma. And then I think as I got older and went into school and high school, like I remember my brother doing food technology and being really jealous.
6: Yes.
7: And really looking forward to being able to choose my electives and being in the kitchen. And then we just had such an amazing food tech teachers at school who were very encouraging, and it just happened. I never thought I'd do anything else except for be a chef. And it was driven by produce, but also just the love of the kitchen.
6: Yeah, so because I think often it's the love of eating that drives people to go professional. In your case, you love the technique as well.
7: Yeah, sometimes I feel like it was probably more technique and more the science and the creativity than the act of eating, because I don't think I'm a fussy eater at all. I'll try anything. And I just remember watching Jamie Oliver and Nigella and seeing them on TV and rushing around in kitchens and wanting to be a part of that. And I remember Dad passing me a bowl with dough in it and being like, mix it, and the pace of that, and then crumbing schnitzels and the textures and things like that, more so than I can't remember eating the schnitzel.
6: Well, what was the first step into a commercial kitchen? Was that something you started to do while you were at school?
7: Yeah, I really wanted to leave school to become a chef, and I'm glad I didn't, because I really enjoyed high school in the end. And I started my apprenticeship when I was in year 11, just a school-based apprenticeship. And I don't even think I had eaten at a fancy restaurant by the time I was 18.
6: Right.
7: And my auntie took me to the press club.
6: Right.
7: And I remember I got a taxi in, wore my beautiful jacket, sat down and ate confit duck for the first time with beetroot.
6: Yes.
7: And it was so glamorous. And it was just another very big boost of inspiration. And I don't know, I'm sure a lot of people get this when you eat something and it brings tears to your eyes.
6: Yeah, sure.
7: And I teed up to start my apprenticeship at De Lacy Restaurant when I finished year 12. It was in Niagara Lane, just near Hardware Lane in Melbourne.
6: Mm-hmm.
7: I loved it. It was the best restaurant. We made everything. I remember making pettifours, and I remember asking, can I put the chicken in the pan? And yeah, when I did my first year, and then De Lacy's actually closed after 22 years. And I was really lucky. I applied for a scholarship, and then was successful and went to Canada and studied full-time at SAIT at the Culinary Arts School, which was amazing because we had big hats and long aprons.

0: and all Chef White's. We studied charcuterie and ice carving and everything that I had read about in all the cookbooks and the kind of chef that I wanted to be.
1: So that kind of old school French haute cuisine, Paul Bocuse, So what's the Joe Barrett moment when Joe Barrett goes from being, you know, dreaming of maybe going to work at the Tour d'Argent in Paris or, you know, checking in with one of those great French chefs to being the Joe Barrett who loves wild game meat, who kind of understands things like zero waste and sustainability and regenerative farming?
0: Well, I remember at De Lacy's, even in my first month, asking Andrew Irwin, who was our head chef at the time, I was like, can we cook the food that's from here? And he brought in some wattle seed.
1: Right.
0: And at that time, it was a pod and you had to crush the pods. Yes. And we made wattle seed ice cream. And then fast forward to Canada 12 months later and it was snowing. And I remember scrubbing oysters and washing lettuce, thinking, where is this coming from?
1: Yeah.
0: And I missed the beach because we were quite landlocked. And I started to realise just how lucky we are in Australia with just the amount of produce and the regions and the diversity. And it was quite a shock to, I wanted to come home. And I guess at the time I'd only been a savoury chef and had really steered away from doing anything pastry. And I started work at Movida and they were opening Movida Bakery with Michael James.
1: Yep.
0: And to be honest, and I don't know if Michael knows this, but I hardly even knew what sourdough was. But fudged my way through.
1: And then you found yourself working in other kind of notable Victorian bakeries. But it's really that time, when you start to spend time with Joost Bakker. Tell us about your time with Joost.
0: I had been doing lots of pastry work at then. I'd joined patisserie school, had been doing pop-ups with Pierre Ruloff and Sean Quaid, and it still felt like something was missing. I was like, no one really cares about where this food is coming from or where it's going. And then I met Joost and Matt at the Greenhouse pop-up and went and did a bit of work experience there. And I thought, oh, I found my people.
1: Mm.
0: It just clicked. And then I started working at Silo and Brothel, which was really cool. It was just, you know, we were making bowls of soup at Brothel out of waste, but it felt very fulfilling.
1: So obviously Greenhouse being a restaurant was set up with the aim of being totally sustainable, minimising waste, same with Brothel. You then end up doing this crazy thing of going to live at Future Food System. Can you explain what this idea of a tiny micro farm off Fed Square where you get to live, cook, eat and grow so much of what you serve to people who come in for dinner?
0: Yeah, I guess it was a continuation of the Greenhouse projects and definitely the brainchild of Joost. And Matt and I, by that point, had worked together for a number of years and we were at Oak Ridge and Joost would pop in and say, so I'm going to build this house. You guys are going to live in it. And we're going to explore what it would be like to grow your own food, consume it and cook it, and then the waste go back into the system because nature has no waste. And we are a part of nature and the ecosystem, and I want to prove that. And it was an experiment, really, at the end of the day, of what food could be produced, what we could cook with a bit of restriction. And then we decided to open the house up to people to cook for them because we were producing enough food, and then we would produce these 8-course meals with these food. And we had crickets, we had yabbies. And at one point we got the yabbies to reproduce, which was very exciting. And it was all in an urban environment.
1: So you're going up to the roof, you're picking veg, you're taking yabbies from one tank. The yabby waste is washing down maybe into the barramundi tank a floor down. So you're basically, you're harvesting stuff that is within, you know, hyperlocal. We always talk about food miles, but these are food meters, yes?
0: Yeah, we had the most spectacular mushroom, which was probably about, I can't remember now, maybe 30 reused cheese buckets filled with straw and spent coffee. And it would sit in this cabinet and all of the steam from the bathroom would funnel through steam and fresh air when you'd had a shower, and the mushrooms would grow in there. And then we would harvest

0: the mushrooms and cook them. And we had two chickens, Maggie and Stephanie, and we wouldn't eat them, just
1: Yes,
0: the
1: good.
0: eggs.
1: Yes, that'd be rude.
0: And it was an incredible experience and extremely clarifying for me because I had spent so many years collecting cooking skills, you know, the baking, the patisserie, charcuterie, cheese making. And then all of a sudden, those ingredients were stripped away because we didn't have sugar, because we didn't grow cane,
1: Sure.
0: and we didn't have wheat, so we didn't have flour, we didn't have milk, because we didn't have a cow. So you had to put all your cooking skill and technique and strip it down to like an egg. So what does the yolk do, or what
1: Yeah.
0: does the egg white do? And yeah, it was very clarifying of where I'd like to go with my cooking.
1: Chef Joe Barrett, one of the most innovative thinkers when it comes to the future of food in Australia. You're listening to Every Bite from ABC Radio National. I'm Matt Preston, filling in for Jonathan Green. Now, Joe Barrett's experience in the future food system not only clarified her culinary ambitions, it also ignited her awareness of a food system in need of repair. A food system, she says, that isn't well understood by the general populace, that isn't prioritised in the political arena, and that doesn't show due respect to primary producers. To inspire change, Jo tries to lead by example at her first restaurant, Little Picket, and now at the Surf Hotel. But her approach to advocacy, that has evolved over time.
0: I wrote a book called Sustain and was really about educating individuals, and I think I've learnt now that puts a lot of pressure on people, and maybe it's the leading by example and showing that it's possible. Restaurants and hospitality and food producers have a really big impact. And I'm not saying Little Picket or Surf Hotel is perfect at that,
1: Sure.
0: but we did and we're doing a really good job and we have a lot further to go. I came out of Future Food System a little bit anti-restaurant and a little bit unsure of what my role was as a chef, and started Little Picket really not knowing what it was going to be, but knew that I really wanted to cook. And we were growing food, picking food, sourcing it all locally, doing our own waste management with recycling and composting. We had an amazing team. And then we would change our menu every week based on what we could get. With Surf Hotel, it's a different concept. And the idea is about being part, again, of a community and sourcing ingredients locally and just trying to make food really approachable that comes from a good place.
1: And this approachability thing is interesting, Jo, because I remember you saying that when you were a Little Picket with the bowls club, you had to have stuff that they would want to come and buy. You couldn't do anything too esoteric. You know, there had to be a dimmy, but that may not be the pork and cabbage dimmy that the bowlers were used to.
0: Yeah, well, that's where it actually came from. Speaking to one of the Bowls Club members, and you know, you have to appeal to the locals. And we have this at Little Picket, we had this amazing members base. And I thought, well, we should start with them because they're going to come in, they're already coming here. So asked what would they like to eat. And I can't remember which bowls club it was. I think it was like Apollo Bay. They have steamed dimmies in the bar. That would be good.
1: Yep.
0: And I thought, well, I'm never going to put on a steamed dimmy, but I could try making one. I've never made one. And so we got some beautiful free-range organic pork. And at the time, kinsfolk were growing these amazing organic cabbages. And we just had a go. Put them on, and then they never came off the menu for
1: right.
0: 2 years.
1: Yeah. So this takes us to where you are now with the Surf Hotel. I'm just going to read some words because these are words that have come from reviews and articles written about the current menu down there, and everyone is a current buzzword. Let's start with regenerative farming and regenerative farming sources. Why is it important for you to try and support regenerative farming in terms of what you cook with at the Surf Hotel?
0: I mean, it's hard to find regenerative farmers at the moment, and I think it's something that we need to support. So it's around holistic farm management and the way we produce food, so giving back to the land and not drawing from it. So you utilise the land and give back to it and then produce something delicious. So that's really important. It's although it's difficult at the moment, I think it's becoming more mainstream in Australia as people understand the concept.

0: think it was probably where organic was when organic started, and look at where organic is now. So I feel like regenerative farming will get there.
1: So again, in terms of that space, regenerative farming, sustainability obviously sits there. But also you've got a big passion for wild game. Where did this come from, and why does that matter?
0: I guess it was around the same time as Future Food System. I met a fellow, Billy Staughton, and he came into the Future Food System and was speaking about deer. And at the time, I was probably one of the people who thought, oh, we have deer in Australia.
1: Yes.
0: And didn't quite understand the impact that deer were having as an introduced species, and got to know Billy and started doing a deep dive onto what impact they were having and the numbers that were in Australia at the time.
1: Give us a sense of the sort of size of this, the feral deer population, and also obviously the feral pig population as well.
0: So in Victoria, we'd have over 1 million deer. And I feel like since working in the wild food industry and the meat industry, that's definitely growing.
1: Mm-hmm.
0: And it's probably hard to put a number on it, but I know that it would be over 1 million in Victoria alone.
1: Sure.
0: And there's quite a few different species of deer, which was another thing I didn't understand. So we would have fallow and sambar, reds, rusa, hog deer. So quite a vast array of deer that really do span up the east coast into Tassie, across to South Australia, and they're starting to see them in Western Australia as well. And then we also have obviously rabbits, but wild pigs is a huge issue and causing millions of dollars of damage, both to agricultural land, but to our native, like culturally significant areas. And that's really hard to put a number on because each state count differently. And to control a pig population, you have to cull 70% of it just to control it. So that's really difficult. And I went to the Northern Territory last year and saw how wild boar and pig are impacting the land, and they literally just dig it up in the wet seasons, and they're eating all the roots and the worms, and then it gets hot and dries out and it's like concrete.
1: Sure.
0: And nothing can grow there.
1: Mm-hmm. The great irony about these feral populations is they do really like Australian conditions, which is why there are so many of them, which makes them so sustainable. So if you can find a way that, you know, you have a venison schnitzel on your menu at the Surf Hotel, I mean, there's no reason to say that a venison schnitzel shouldn't be the sort of thing you buy ready crumb from your local supermarket.
0: Yeah, I mean, we don't have tigers and things like that that would be eating the deer, so they roam free at the moment. And it was a real eye-opener to understand that, you know, obviously we have culling for a reason because they are impacting the land. However, then I found out that we're culling and then we can't recover the bodies.
1: Yep.
0: And a lot of it's going to pet food.
1: Mm-hmm.
0: And in other countries like America and Europe, you would go on your prized hunt every year and get your deer that might feed your family for that 12-month period. And we have really great hunting rules, especially in Victoria, where we can go hunting, and we're just not utilising the protein. So it was a real spark of like, why? Like, what is it that's stopping us? And then I kind of applied the idea of the approachable. And I was like, it's just a cooking thing. It's not in our culture, unless you've grown up in a hunting family. I didn't. But my experience of deer was a pretty raw, cold seared loin, or, you know, a tartare, which for a lot of people can be quite confronting. But a slow braised shank, or, you know, a topside venison schnitzel is really approachable and quite an easy substitute. So, yeah, and it's really good for you. That's probably the second part that really spiked my interest, was their free-ranging animal that's eating what it needs, what its body's telling it to eat. It's really humanely dispatched. It's a problem. So why aren't we eating it as we regenerate our native lands and take out an invasive species?
1: And again, that leads on to that other thing, which I know you're massively keen on in all your kitchens and have been, is that minimising of waste. You know, finding ways to solve two problems with one solution.
0: Absolutely. Yeah, we harvest deer through Discovered Foods, and we're able to use the whole body. So some of the rendering cuts might go to pet food.

0: but to be able to be involved with both, where I get to look at all the cuts as a chef, it's so inspiring to say, oh, we could do this and we can do that. And then to be able to follow through and pop it onto a menu and see people eat it. And the change has been incredible. Like, we sell more venison than we would beef at Surf Hotel.
1: Yeah. And so does that give you kind of faith that this is potentially something, as we start looking at issues like, you know, the cost of water to growing beef, the cost of topsoil to growing beef, the cost of grain to growing beef, all those issues that are impacting on price and availability of food for, you know, an ever-growing population. Do you see wild game being a potential solution?
0: I just see it as being a part of the solution. I'm definitely not saying we should get rid of farming or... I think it's all about balance and introducing parts of that into our diet. I think it's really unrealistic to be like, everyone should just only eat wild.
1: Yep.
0: But if you introduced, you know, a couple of venison steaks in a year to your repertoire, it could have a really big impact if we all did it, you know. But the country at the moment, we're farmers. Like, it's a lot about food production. And I just think those animals are actually impacting farming as well. So I think there's a harmony and balance of getting it to work together and not eradicating everything or just having like a hard core, which is probably where I've changed a lot. I used to be a little bit more hardcore.
1: Right.
0: And now it's about balance.
1: Yeah. I think you're seeing it now with roux, with better quality roux coming to supermarkets, that you can take kangaroo mince mac and make your bolognese with it, and the kids don't notice, and it's cheaper and it's leaner, and they think it's delicious, and there's a bit of stealth there, a bit like getting vegetables into the diet, but certainly that availability is so crucial.
0: Yeah, absolutely.
1: You I know you get a lot of you know, under 25s coming into the Surf Hotel to eat. How are they more open or less open to things like, you know, wild boar dimmies and venison schnitzel?
0: Oh, so open. It's been an eye opener for me. I was a bit nervous because I'm putting on a menu in someone else's venue and kind of pushing my beliefs on it in Torquay, and it has been so well received. And you know, people visiting, locals, they care about where they live because they care about the ocean and they care about the land and they want to eat great food that tastes delicious, but they're conscious of it. And I think younger people coming through are even more so because there's so much more information now, which can be a bit overwhelming, but I think in general it's quite positive. And there's an incredible farmers market in Torquay where you can go and buy venison from Dharma Dharma. You can go and buy amazing vegetables by Solely Farm, and there is access to great food. You know, it's a very fortunate place to be.
1: Well, it is ironic that one of the other great profit-for-purpose restaurants in Australia is also just around the corner for you in Samson. That it's kind of Torquay's become this kind of a great example of where to go to see a potential alternative future for food in Australia. But if people, when we have these conversations, Joe, the mouths start watering of anyone listening, and they want to see this more for themselves, who do you see around the country? If you can't get to Torquay and you can't get to the Surf Hotel, who do you see as other kind of fellow travellers on this journey?
0: Oh, you know, I actually feel like a lot of chefs, especially in my time now, over the last 20 years, are becoming very conscious around sourcing ingredients. So, I mean, Alana Satwell in South Australia, definitely Marky LeBroy up in New South Wales. He is really making wild game a lot more approachable as well with the Barney's pizza and wild game. Annalise Gregory is about to open her home restaurant where she's growing a lot of food and sourcing from Tasmania. I mean, La Casita up in Brunswick Heads, Josh is catching his own fish and putting it on his menu, which I don't think gets as much recognition as it should. I mean, he's literally going out and catching it himself and putting it on the menu, which is unbelievable.
1: But that's also the other excitement, and it's something that we see with what's happening with you in Torquay, is that people are proud of the fact that that fish has come from a day boat that literally docks 10 km away, and it's from the waters out there. That octopus has come from, you know, literally where you're sitting. You can see where the pots have come from.

0: But that idea of supporting stuff that's super local and being proud of what super local is absolutely central to the way that all these chefs and cooks around Australia are celebrating what they've got on hand.
1: Mm, and it's really not easy to brave the elements grow and be out there all the time. I'm so grateful for people who grow food.
0: It's one of the great underappreciated things when you talk to someone who's out at 3 a.m. line pulling mullet out of the Coorong and it's freezing and their hands have got chilblains and they're chapped and you're going, we're just going to eat that with a that was tasty, without actually thinking of the incredible amount of sacrifice the farmer getting up at 5 a.m. to lamb. I mean, it's on the land and on the sea. It's a tough life. You're far better off in a kitchen, Joe. Lovely, warm.
1: I mean, we get the benefits of everything. We get the great produce. We get to taste it, and then we get to see the people we feed and how happy they are. So, I don't know why you wouldn't want to be a chef.
0: Some of our biggest concerns around the future of food, around the resilience of our food systems and the communities that feed us, so many of these concerns can be addressed on the plate with foods that sustain us and the planet. And Joe Barrett proves time and again that plate of food can be exceedingly delicious, but by putting a little more thought into what's on the plate and how it got there, we can help secure the future of food, if you're game enough. Every bite is your weekly journey to the places where food, culture, science and history collide. Every bite tells a story. Thanks to our guest, Jo Barrett. She's the executive chef at the Surf Hotel in Victorian coastal town of Torquay and the co-founder of Discovered Wild Foods. 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And share us around like a glut of homegrown brassicas. 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Every Bite is made on Wurundjeri country and produced by Kim Jurek. I'm Matt Preston, and I'm more wild boar than heritage pig. Next week, wildflowers.
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3: Last week, an OpenAI model escaped the safe testing space built to contain it. This week, it happened again. Only this time, it was Anthropic's Claude Cowork that broke free on hundreds of thousands of Macs. 2 of the biggest AI companies in the world, 2 separate escapes in the space of a few days. So what does this actually mean for all of us? And what can an escaped AI really do? My name is Ray Johnston, and welcome to Download This Show on ABC Radio National. Joining me to unpack some of the biggest stories in tech right now and why they matter is Jocelyn Brewer, who is a psychologist and the founder of Digital Nutrition. Welcome back, Jocelyn.
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5: Hi, Ray. Good to be here.
3: Now, 2 AI companies, at least, have just found out that a locked box is only as good as the walls around it. Anthropic's Claude Cowork slipped free on 500,000 Macs. An OpenAI model broke into a company no one told it to touch. Charles, let's start with some basics here. When we're hearing about these stories, we're hearing about an AI breaking out of a sandbox. So what exactly is a sandbox when we're talking about testing an AI?
5: So the sandboxes here are containers for computer programs, and you design them to

0: contain the program as you wish. So in the case of the Anthropic shared root scenario, which is where you'll actually have a sandbox on your own device, on a Mac device, the AI didn't necessarily break out, but security researchers noticed that that product being shipped by Anthropic, you know, had an exploit. And so with a small prompt, the AI could have access to your Mac and that wider Mac environment. The OpenAI scenario is similar. So they had sort of a container for their AI that happened to be doing cybersecurity exercises. It was trying to solve problems in cybersecurity in that container, and it essentially found a privilege escalation. So it found a way to get outside of that container. So it's a test harness for computer programs.
1: So if I'm imagining a literal sandbox, a little playground sand pit, and the developers are playing around with these AI models within it, what you're saying has happened is those models have found a little gap in the walls there of the sand pit, and they've made their way out into the rest of the playground that they weren't meant to get into.
0: That's right. So, I mean, the OpenAI scenario, they gave the AI access to packages, things that it could use, programs it could install to help it on its journey.
1: So it gave it a little ladder to get out of the sandbox.
0: The AI found an exploit. So, I mean, the ladder was not designed to get out of the sandbox, but the AI found a way to use a tool in its sandbox to escape, essentially. Yeah.
1: What we have heard when we've been reading all the articles and hearing the reporting on this is that this is an AI going rogue. Jocelyn, I would love for you to unpack what it means when we give essentially a computer program human qualities like this.
2: Yeah, this idea that AI has agency and went, ooh, I'm going to think for myself and escape because I don't want to be in the sandpit anymore, is really problematic. And obviously we enable that with language that does anthropomorphize the idea that it can go anywhere and have change its traits, as opposed to what it's doing here is just being a really, really thorough workhorse, or, you know, doing its job in a real hyper-focus and not being stoppable in the way that as humans we'd go, oh, this is really hard, I give up. It just keeps going.
1: So, Charles, is this an example of AI going rogue, as we've heard, on purpose? Is that even possible, or is it just doing what it was told in a way that nobody really expected?
0: So it was pursuing its mission. It was doing what it was told. And indeed, they didn't expect this to happen. And so there has been, there wasn't necessarily mission creep, but it sort of developed sub-goals. And those sub-goals were clearly problematic. And so, yeah, I mean, it's a cybersecurity story predominantly, not necessarily an AI story. That and something that is very important is that the AI, you know, is not migrating. It's physically located, you know, in these OpenAI servers. It didn't jump out, you know, like in Transcendence and start sort of moving itself physically around. The processing was located in one spot. So it's akin to a, you know, teenage hacker in their home. They don't move anywhere, but they sort of access things and perhaps break the law while they're doing that.
2: And is it kind of true that they kind of keep going because they weren't told not to? So because no one says, oh, and then don't do this thing. And again, it has no morals, so it doesn't go, oh, I better stop there. That's a bit of a line, right? It just is so determined, which does give it a kind of human quality.
1: Oh, no, Jocelyn, so what are you doing? When I've looked at the reporting this week on these breaches of the sandbox by the AI systems, they have been speaking about the AI like it is a mischievous person that's done something naughty, that is, you know, being a little bit cheeky, that's broken out and running around and doing silly things that it shouldn't have. Jocelyn, do you think describing AI like it is a mischievous person is making it harder for the public to understand the genuine risks? You know, Charles is telling us this is a cybersecurity story. It's not really an AI story. What does it do to us when we see these kinds of headlines?
2: Well, it can go both ways based on how that language lands, right? The idea of something going rogue and then, you know, really taking things in dark places, if that language is used well, maybe it sets us up with some sense of threat and therefore change our behaviour. But also if it's like, oh, what a cheeky robot, like that doesn't actually help us.

0: then balance between panic and taking considered like precautions around making sure, for instance, on my laptop, a lot of my client data might be sitting there, that it's not then going in and grabbing that and then making that widely available or wherever that might go. I think too that people are just so overwhelmed by the rapid pace of all of this. They want the productivity benefits. They want all the, you know, fun stuff. They want to create their agents and make their life so easy that they can jump out of bed and just do yoga. But the reality is they have no idea about how this works and some of the risks that are there.
1: Charles, with two escapes, as they've been called, in the last week that we know about, should everyday people be worrying about, say, giving an AI assistant access to our files? Is this something that the individual needs to be concerned about, or is this something that mainly companies are looking at?
2: You want to be thoughtful about sort of your data hygiene and where your data is going. As it's just being said, you know, you've got sensitive data and you know, when you're prompting AIs, you know, especially if you're not paying money and you don't really know what you're doing, you're probably leaking data to various organizations that you didn't intend to. And so there's just that basic sort of data hygiene piece that people should be wary of. But I mean, in terms of the current, you know, the stories that we've been discussing now, we're talking about, you know, the people that delivered a tool that a user is using, that, you know, you and I are using on our phones. So with the shared root exploit that Anthropic shipped, you know, that's the issue, that if you had this on your Mac, you know, you potentially were exposing information that you didn't intend to expose and that you thought was safe. Although there have been no exploits in the wild of that form, you know, that potential is there. There is that vulnerability and it does need to be patched. It has been patched. But yeah, it's just something to be wary of.
1: So what needs to happen for there to be some kind of safety? Is this a regulation issue? Is this going to be like any time software is shipped and it needs patches for bugs? You know, what could possibly solve this problem for the future, Charles?
2: That is a very good question. I think there has to be a deliberative process. I think professionalism is a big part of the story. You know, regulation, you know, there's big R regulation and small R regulation. And I think both possibly have an important role here, you know, where society can make a statement about what is and what isn't reasonable and where tools can be built that restrict certain things.
1: We have seen this week as well that people's Claude outputs that they had chosen to press the share button on now Googleable. So be careful with what you decide to share on the internet, folks. You are listening to Download This Show on ABC Radio National. Ray Johnston here with you, and everyone is arguing about who really wants a camera stuck on their face. This week, Apple and Meta and a growing list of secretly filmed strangers all had something to say about it. So for someone who has never worn smart glasses, what can they actually see and hear and record, Jocelyn?
0: Well, apparently, as somebody who never has and never will put these things on my head, apparently audio, video, live streaming, AI assistant, and, you know, like, who doesn't need a tool for more pranking in the world?
1: Oh, gosh. We just need more content, filmed under duress. So, Charles, who are smart glasses actually for? You know, is this a tech enthusiast thing? Is it just a content creator thing? Everyday people? A company still figuring this out? They've been around for a long time now. Who are they for?
2: Oh, this stuff has been around for ages. And I mean, it's they market it as live streaming. You've got companies like Ray-Ban and Meta sort of using this. I mean, Meta, obviously, you can be cynical and, you know, surveillance capitalist play, but it's all about the views, comments, shares, follows, recommendation systems, selling more stuff, vlogging and things like that. I mean, that seems to be how this is evolving. But this idea that you can sort of capture your life, you know, joy and not necessarily joy, and that would be fabulous, has been around, I mean, at least since 1945. There was the Memex sort of memory index concept from Vannevar Bush. Microsoft sort of took that up in the 90s with My Life Bits. And so they, you know, had people that were, you know, logging everything in their life and could index anything in their life. And that became a camera sort of in 2003, thereabouts, a wearable camera. It was a very cringy sort of necklace type of thing. And there it was the Memex concept that, you know, you would have this high fidelity record that was much better than, you know, human memory, the content of your life. And so there's, you know, that's been around forever. The social media play and the content play and the marketing play, I think that's kind of a little bit new.
1: Yeah, I've been hearing them more and more referred to as pervert glasses. And I think that might be indicative of what they're becoming known as tools for creating. Jocelyn, what kind of content are people creating with smart glasses, especially to gain that kind of moniker?
0: Yeah, like, so a lot of it's pickup artist, creepy dude, covert filming. Women happen to be another object of, like, this sort of content. And again, as Charles is saying, it goes back to the fact that Meta's glasses then easily allow you to upload it to all of their platforms and then get those clicks and likes, because people still have very base levels of, you know, the content that they want to consume and the things that they think are funny and will, you know, laugh at, and that Meta itself doesn't necessarily then block or proactively screen for and go, oh, well, actually, this looks a bit dodgy. It's still in reactive mode, where then, you know, the victim gets to go through the reporting process and do all the labor to have that content removed. So I just don't know who needs to know so much about each other's lives. Like, were my journals...
1: We should all know less about each other, yeah, I think is, like, the phrase here.
0: I think the amount of content I recorded in my journals in the 90s is about enough. could we all please go back to that? And again, this idea of, like, just content that we then need to, what, spend time consuming? Like, where are the limits to this is just fascinating to me.
1: I hate to do it, but to play devil's advocate here, I have seen, say, content creators that do cooking videos, being able to film using both hands, you know, crafters, things like that, and not even people who are intending to share their content necessarily with the world, but, say, you know, parents out with their kids and they're riding bikes together and capturing all those memories. So on the other side of the coin to the pervert glasses is also the people who have never even considered using these.
0: That's right. But they would probably just pick up their phone, or they might already have a GoPro, or there's a whole bunch of other tools that, you know, maybe you could get a tripod.
1: Now, on most of these glasses, there is a little light near the camera lens that will warn you when it is filming. Charles, how reliable is that little light?
2: Well, to my knowledge, when it is filming, the light is on. But if the user intends, you know, to film, without that being visible, I mean, they can arrange that, and they can film without consent in any case. I mean, just because there's a flashing light in the room, doesn't mean that you consent to being filmed.
1: That is a really good point, because there had been some content creators that were learning how to disable that little light, and then Meta put out an update to say if your glasses have been tampered with, it won't be able to record anymore, which I thought was a really, really positive step. But of course, Charles, that's a great point that you make, where, you know, filming without consent is without consent. Whether you see the little light or not is kind of irrelevant at that point, isn't it?
2: Yeah. And I mean, culturally as well. I mean, these things in Australia, they're quite unusual. So there's plenty of people in Australia and around the world that would have no idea that the fact that your glasses frames have an LED on them sort of indicates something, that, you know, this, you know, what you're doing might appear on Instagram or TikTok.
1: I think it's worth mentioning that there are some companies that are looking at making smart glasses that don't involve filming at all. Mm-hmm. Yeah, they're doing other things. You know, Apple is pushing its glasses as the more private option. They're looking at releasing glasses where the camera helps with AI features, but it can't take photos or videos. Do you think that solves a societal problem here, Jocelyn, or are we still going to look at them and judge the person wearing them?
0: Well, there's a bit of that, if you can tell the difference, but I think there's the same surveillance concerns. And if it's, you know, you can't upload it to your social media accounts, but it's going through to an AI do we still trust that what goes through the AI then doesn't go into some special sandbox that then the little things put onto Google or whatever? Like, there is a ladder into the thing, you know, in the escape room where you have to find the hatch. No, I think it's a trust conversation, right? Because there is still that potential for do you know where this goes? Maybe I'm at that age. What is it? Douglas Copeland says any technology that's developed after you're 35 is beyond the natural order and your brain just explodes. I feel like I'm getting to that point where I'm like, why do we need this? Why do I need a chatbot as I'm more like, I don't know, aren't sunglasses for stopping the sun getting in your eyes? Like, that's where I'm at with this.
1: How do you feel about Apple's offering here, Charles?
2: Look, I think the idea of using AI in a vision space to help people is potentially interesting. I mean, if you're no longer capturing sort of intimate images, invading privacy, you know, stalking and confronting people with these things, I mean, that's wonderful. I think it'd be nice to have a technology that just wasn't a possibility. And, you know, I've had colleagues that have worked on bionic eye technology, sort of where, you know, the AI is interpreting the scene so that somebody who has a visual impairment can get about the world nicer. I mean, you know, having differently abled athletes, having AI tethers and things like this, I think that's potentially super interesting. I don't know if that will work for Meta's bottom line or Apple's bottom line, but I think there are opportunities sort of in adult literacy and in all sorts of spaces where, you know, having an AI, you know, sitting by your side, looking at what you're looking at and helping you out is potentially interesting.
1: You are listening to Download This Show on ABC Radio National. Ray Johnston here with you. And it turns out the robots did not just take your job. In a lot of cases, they're being shown the door. Your old desk is getting dusted off for you. More than half of employers are now reported saying they regret cutting jobs for AI. What does that tell us about how those decisions were made in the first place, Charles?
2: Poor leadership, poor change management and carelessness. Also, people just misunderstanding that volume is not equal to service. So even if an AI can handle an outrageous number of calls, OpenAI has these, you know, statements of tens of billions of dollars profit being made by using AI technologies in a call center setting and whatnot. Volume is not equal to service. And so people really need to understand sort of what their value proposition is.
1: Jocelyn, what does it do to an organization, to a team, to the individuals in it when they're told that they're being replaced by a computer and then they get a call to say, actually, you've got to come back?
0: Well, hopefully it gets them a pay rise, because that's the first thing I'd be asking for, is they've really recognised my worth. And as somebody who, like, literally at the end of the 90s, early 2000s, was both on the phones in a call centre and managing call centres, that's a really interesting example of how some of the lower level conversations can be answered, but it's those complex conversations and the out-of-the-box kind of problems that really do need people to listen and pay attention and get that nuance. So I guess what happens here is it's really bad for morale. It damages trust. You'd probably be on some tender hooks wanting to, whether or not you decided if you wanted to go back. But I would also, I guess, to be less diplomatic than Charles, would be questioning the leadership and be questioning the way that, I guess, again, to come back to that critical thinking, the foresight, the planning, the contingency management, the where could this go, hasn't been thought about. And that speaks a lot, I think, yeah, to leadership in terms of how quickly people are willing to act on a promise rather than a delivery. And when we think about people who are impulsive and make silly decisions, we usually think about teenagers, not people being paid, you know, hundreds of thousands of dollars, who are just absolutely obsessed with the idea that we can wake up and be more productive, like we're going to get something back from productivity. Like, if I do my job in 6 hours, I get to go home 2 hours early. No, you actually just get to do more and harder work for which you are not paid.
1: Well, after all that, I think we're going to end on something nice because technology can still make us happy sometimes. It's nice to be reminded about it. Jocelyn, tell me about some tech that brought you joy this week.
0: Well, the technology called my daughter, using a platform called Canva, she is just epic on it. But I found a project that she's, I felt like I was reading her diaries, but found a project and it was called Why I Should Get Minecraft.
1: Oh, I love this so much.

0: sign you up to come over and do some Minecraft co-play.
1: Absolutely, absolutely. Charles, tell me about some tech that brought you joy this week.
2: I concur that anything Minecraft is brilliant. And it's
1: we're all big
2: amazing
1: Minecraft
2: time
1: fans
2: for children.
1: Like
2: to drag them away. Yeah, no, for me it was something really simple. I'm a member of professional organisations, various professional organisations, and you know, through regulatory changes, it became very difficult to connect to members with the same technical interests for ages and ages. And we've finally got a sort of product roadmap that is going to have us talking to one another again. So I'm being reconnected with my peers and friends with technology this week. I'm very happy about that.
1: Charles Gretton, Associate Professor at ANU, Director of Attention and Innovation at the Integrated AI Network. Thank you so much for joining us on Download This Show.
2: I'm very happy to talk to you, Ray, and it's fun chatting with Jocelyn.
1: And Jocelyn Brewer, psychologist and founder of Digital Nutrition, thank you for joining us once again.
0: Oh, you're always so welcome.
1: And some more tech news from the week that was, in case you missed it. The eSafety Commissioner has launched legal action against Telegram, alleging the platform failed to remove extremist and terrorist content, including videos linked to the Christchurch mosque shooting from 2019. If the federal court fines against the company, Telegram could face penalties worth tens of millions of dollars under the Online Safety Act, making this one of the country's biggest tests of how online platforms are expected to deal with harmful content. The Oz Alert emergency warning system is back in the spotlight after fresh research has found around 1 in 9 people did not receive the nationwide test alert sent earlier this week. The findings are likely to shape further testing before the service officially launches in October, with authorities encouraging people to make sure their phones are running the latest software. And that's all for this week. Make sure you subscribe so you don't miss future episodes. Big thanks to my producer for this and every episode, Jessie Kay. This episode was produced on the lands of the Gadigal, Burramuttigal, Darug, Gundungra and Wurundjeri peoples. I'm Ray Johnston and you've been listening to Download This Show.

0: It's the story that started in a fish and chip shop in Ipswich and now is at the epicentre of Australian politics.
1: Please explain.
2: Pauline Hanson is maybe it's One Nation.
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2: Well, I'm back.
0: She sure is.
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4: 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So they said in the US, let's get rid of them and build a military base. Did they? 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

0: Good afternoon, Sally Bothroyd with ABC News. The chairman of the Yothu Yindi Foundation has taken to the stage on the second day of Garma to announce a new land council to be set up in the Top End. Nate Woodall reports from the festival in East Arnhem Land.
1: Today's political forums at Garma Festival have turned towards the national discussion of land rights. At the top of today's agenda, an address from the Yothu Yindi Foundation Chairman Jawa Yunupingu, who has announced the establishment of a new self-determined land council governed by the Dilak, a body made up of clan leaders from Yolngu country in East Arnhem Land. It will mean clan leaders having a direct say in management of traditional lands and negotiations with government on decisions impacting Yolngu people.
0: Darwin police say a 21-year-old man has died as a result of a single vehicle rollover in Livingston yesterday. Police say the accident happened shortly after 8 o'clock in the evening near the intersection of the Stuart Highway and Livingston Road. It's believed the vehicle's two occupants were ejected from the vehicle during the accident.

0: A 20-year-old man was taken to Royal Darwin Hospital with serious injuries. The lives lost on Northern Territory roads this year now stands at 17. The president of football's world governing body, Gianni Infantino, says he has scrapped the controversial plan to sell off stakes in FIFA's competitions. The BBC's Pierre Vicari reports.
1: Gianni Infantino said the proposal had created division within the sport. The FIFA president's climb down after widespread opposition from both within world football's governing body and from regional confederations will be seen as a humiliating defeat. Though Mr. Infantino tried initially to ride out the criticism, the growing opposition to his plans forced his hand, and he has now formally withdrawn the proposal.
0: Hamas says it has agreed to fully disarm if Israel withdraws from the Gaza Strip and ends its attacks. But a senior Israeli official says the IDF will not leave Gaza unless the militant group undergoes genuine disarmament. 18-year-old Tala Al-Maghrib lives in Gaza and says she's sceptical that the peace deal will hold.
2: All we want, it is a normal life and see an end. However, after everything people in Gaza have experienced, it is difficult to feel completely convinced until we see real change in the ground.
0: The White House has signalled that US President Donald Trump is considering a new wave of strikes on Iran. There were no American strikes overnight, but Iran's Revolutionary Guard says it struck another two tankers in the Strait of Hormuz. Kuwait says it also intercepted a number of drones. The White House says Mr. Trump will not stand by and allow terrorist behaviour to occur, warning Iran will continue to pay until it comes to the negotiating table in a meaningful way. Back home, the Northern Territory Environment Centre's climate campaigner has welcomed the NTEPA's review into INPEX and Santos's environment licences, but says some recommendations don't go far enough. The NTEPA launched the review following revelations last year that INPEX drastically underreported toxic emissions and has issued 23 recommendations, including limiting hot venting and requiring both facilities to monitor major emission sources. Bree Ahrens says the effectiveness of the review will depend on its implementation and there needs to be real consequences for non-compliance. The World Meteorological Organization says El Niño weather pattern is expected to intensify over the next 3 months, contributing to continued heat waves, droughts and violent storms. This year has already seen higher than average temperatures before El Niño even started. Responding to the report, the UN Secretary General Antonio Guterres has warned of difficult weeks and months ahead.
3: New forecasts released today by the World Meteorological Organization provide a stark picture of the period from August through October. El Niño is strengthening, adding fuel to a planet already on fire.
0: Darwin today, sunny with a top of 32 degrees, 21 degrees for Alice Springs. 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
5: Imagine, Bill, going to work 2 kilometres underground, searching for something year after year, but not finding it. The scientists seem to delight in doing that. Could you?
6: The being underground bit is not the issue for me. It's searching and searching for something and not finding it and not even knowing what you're looking for. So I assume you're talking about the search for dark matter here,
5: yep,
6: which has been quite the challenge for quite some time.
5: But if it's found, what a real sensation.
6: That's a certain Nobel Prize in physics right there.

0: I'm Belinda Smith.
1: And I'm Robin Williams, and we'll finally descend 2 kilometres into the world's cleanest lab later in the science show. First, I want you to meet Liz New. She's been a tall poppy, won the University Medal in Chemistry, a Eureka Prize, an Order of Australia Medal. Well, I think you've got the picture. And today she's the first person to talk to us from Jordan, which, hold your breath, was being bombed a few days ago.

0: No. Professor New's research investigates our cells with light, revealing much that was hidden before.
1: We came to Jordan on sabbatical with my family so that the kids whose father is Jordanian could have a chance to get in touch with their culture, learn some Arabic. I came on sabbatical to Sesame, which is the synchrotron in Jordan. And since then, I've been doing some consulting for them, which has been really great. It's a multinational facility with the idea of science for peace. And so that's been an amazing experience.
0: Now, may I just describe in a very lame way how I picture your research? If it were astronomical, you'd be looking at various distant planets and see colours, and the spectrum of those different colours would tell you all sorts of things about the chemistry of what you're looking at. And I imagine you looking at cells like that, and from those sorts of colours you would get an idea of the activity. But you're also, in some ways, illuminating those chemicals somehow, are you?
1: Yes, that's exactly right. We often see in textbooks a picture of like a bag of water with a few organelles like the nucleus here and there. But in fact, the cell is so full of molecules, they can't even move. There's so many of them. So there's small molecules, small chemicals, or there's big molecules like DNA and protein. And so that's a real challenge if we want to see inside the cell. And so the molecules we make, the sensors, will just light up with color specific parts of the cell that we're interested in. And so that lets us get a much clearer picture so that we can look through this really complex space and see just what we want to see.
0: And when you send in your chemicals, are they already fluorescent?
1: Normally not. So the idea is they'll only become fluorescent when they find the specific environment they want to find, or they find the specific, say, drug molecule that they want to see.
0: And from that rainbow-like mixture, you can tell what's going on chemically.
1: That's right. We can understand the chemistry of the cell. So the chemistry that causes disease, or the chemistry that we use to treat disease, or just the chemistry that makes cells run.
0: Like oxygen.
1: That's right. Yes. We're very interested in reactive oxygen species. So those molecules that cause harm in our cells that are involved in aging.
0: But isn't the picture just so incredibly complicated, it's hard to work out what's going on?
1: I mean, it is, and this is the challenge of medical research, but what we do is use fluorescence. So we are turning off the lights, and then the cell is essentially black, and we will only see the parts of the cell that we're choosing to light up.
0: Ah.
1: And so that's how we can get a much clearer picture.
0: And what sort of unfortunate cells, which are not at their best, are you experimenting on?
1: So we've got quite a large research interest and collaborators who work on the neurodegenerative diseases, so Parkinson's in particular. We have worked quite extensively on cancer. We have some projects looking at diabetes. So then in that case, we look both at pancreatic cells, but also at the fat cells in our body.
0: And so when you see this, can you alert the doctors about what's going on and what to do next in terms of treatment, or is this just basic research?
1: This is where we're moving to more. So with our small molecule fluorescent sensors, we have until now been really enabling research, so enabling other researchers to better understand disease. But for example, I have a collaborator in Sheffield in the UK who has a huge panel of cells from patients with Parkinson's or Alzheimer's. And she is interested in using our molecules as early predictor of disease, or as a way for drug companies to test drugs. So to say, do our drugs actually help these early symptoms of Parkinson's or Alzheimer's?
0: So your fluorescent chemicals, I imagine, would be therefore cheap and manageable to be used on that sort of everyday scale.
1: Yeah, that's right. They're used in very low concentrations. And so in the end, it is very inexpensive to make them.
0: So when you take cells from me, for example, do you inject my arm, or do you have them in a little plate under a microscope?
1: So at the moment, we're using cultured cells, so cells that have been taken out of patient or animals, and then we look at them in a plate under a microscope. But we're moving also more towards diagnostics, where we would take blood from a patient and use our molecules to diagnose disease or to look at therapeutic drug monitoring. So we've got a startup company now looking at a way of monitoring platinum drugs. Platinum drugs are used in over 50% of all chemotherapies, and yet we do not have a very good way of dosing them. There's really terrible, 3/4 of all patients get terrible side effects after the first dose.
0: I know what you're talking about personally.
1: Yes. And so the reason for that is that there's just no good way of monitoring it. And so we've developed a new method where we can take the patient's blood.

0: I'd use our fluorescent sensors and then determine the blood concentration. And so that will really be able to guide clinical trials in the future, but also we envision being able to actually monitor patients. And so then we can control their dose much better.
1: And those patients will be comfortable with what you're doing?
0: Well, fortunately, we've taken it out of the patients. And so we're about to run our first clinical trial. And we hope that patients will see the benefit of getting more information in this case.
1: And running a clinical trial, is it as straightforward as in Sydney?
0: We had been planning a clinical trial in Jordan, but the first one we're running is actually at the Peter Mac in Melbourne.
1: Right, very famous outfit.
0: Yes.
1: A personal question. Jordan is now being attacked by certain rockets coming. Are you safe?
0: Yes, we are. I think in Australia, the news is sort of a blanket statement about the Middle East. And fortunately, Jordan is very well protected by all of its neighbours and internationally. So we've been inconvenienced in terms of air travel, but not felt unsafe at all.
1: I thought there was actually a real attack.
0: Yeah. The US bases in Jordan are very far away from Amman. They're in the middle of the desert. So again, it hasn't really affected the population.
1: Are you going to stay there indefinitely?
0: No, the plan is we will come back at the end of the year when my maternity leave finishes. But it's been an amazing experience to understand what research is like in other countries. I'd previously worked in the US and the UK, of course, but they're much more similar to Australia. But to understand the challenges of research in a less well-resourced country, the ways that we can help train our students from such countries to be able to do the best research they can do. It's been a really amazing experience.
1: And it's remembered, isn't it, when they either go back to their own countries or, in your case, interact with you.
0: Yes, I think that we sometimes forget the influence that we can have on research more broadly. When we train students from other countries, we're really training all of their future students. And so we can have a really great impact in that way.
1: Yeah, it has been my experience that scientists tend to be amongst the most peaceful of people, getting on with others.
0: Oh, most certainly. I mean, working at Sesame, where we have member states, including Cyprus and Turkey, who are in conflict, and Israel and Palestine, Iran and Pakistan and Egypt. But yet at Sesame, everyone is just a scientist speaking about science.
1: Working together.
0: Yes, that's right.
1: The name of the game is collaboration, isn't it? It's the essence of work like that.
0: Definitely.
1: And congratulations on being the first person on the Science Show in 51 years to be speaking from Jordan.
0: Oh, thank you. That's a great honour.
1: And we are honoured too. Thank you so much, Liz.
0: Thank you.
1: A glimpse of one of the high frontiers of diagnosis and of one of Australia's really high achievers, serving to make the world a better place, as scientists do so very well, if only it were better known. And here's another example, a marine scientist we heard from before, Professor Sarah Hamilton, makes maps of the oceans, and her book about it is one of the best I've read this year. She told stories of Darwin, Terry Hughes, and others, but this week, one of her heroes, David Stoddart, and the fate of the Aldabra Atoll, where the conflict between peaceful nature and the military was once again played out just a while ago.
2: David Stoddart, he was a very well-known coastal geographer and a maker of prolific maps. He was an academic at the University of Cambridge in his early years and then went on to Berkeley in San Francisco. And he's a man who's made many maps of remote coastlines. So he's renowned for landing in quite isolated atolls or islands, having caught a ride there on a passing fishing boat or container ship, and madly doing field work, making maps using his trade compass pace method, where he's got a hand compass and he's measuring angles with that, and then he'd calibrated his paces, pacing an island hurriedly throughout the day, and by the end of the day he'd have a rough map sketched up of the main features of the island. And there have been many places I've worked where they're quite isolated, far thrown places, and David has helpfully been through and written up a useful paper about the climatology, and within that paper would be a nice map of the place.
1: Intrepid, where is he in that picture?
2: This picture is a place called the Howick Islands, actually, which is on the northern Great Barrier Reef. So somebody who's done a lot of mapping up and down Australian shorelines, just as he has across many international shorelines.
1: And famously, in the Indian Ocean, what was there?
2: That's right. He did a lot of mapping in a place that was very special to David, called Aldabra Atoll. In fact, he named his daughter Aldabra after the atoll. It was a place that was really formative for him as a scientist and somebody who was making maps that really made a difference in terms

0: terms of conserving and looking after a place.
1: Have you been there?
0: I have. In 2009, I went there. It's a very remarkable, undisturbed atoll. You sort of pull up on a boat at the beach, and one thing that is quite remarkable about, well, most of the world's isolated atolls really, is that because they're undisturbed, they have lots of wildlife there, and in fact, impressive megafauna, big stuff. So when you land on Aldabra, it almost feels like you've gone back in time and it's the dinosaur age, and that's largely because Aldabra has this huge population of giant tortoises roaming its surface.
1: Are they as big as the ones in Galapagos?
0: Slightly bigger, I think. Yes, an entirely different species, but they do get pretty big. And over the years, one of the things that was at the centre of David's mind was that we need to look after this isolated population. He first visited the atoll in 1966, and when he got back to London and was making the case about it being a very unique, remarkable place that we need to look after, they said, well, how many giant tortoises are on this atoll? And of course, he'd only been there for a couple of days, and he said himself, he pulled this figure out of his head, and he said 10,000. And in subsequent years, they revisited, and I think there was a study that was done in 1967, the following year, and they said, well, actually, it's closer to 80,000. And then they revisited a few years later. There was a group from the University of Oxford went there in 1973, and actually, their best guess was that it was more like 150,000 of these giant
1: tortoises. Now in your book, it says it may even be 200,000 of these giant tortoises and plenty of turtles and so on. It sounds the perfect place for a military base.
0: Well, yeah, that was part of the problem that David saw straight away, was that the British Ministry of Defence were scouting around for an isolated place to stick an Anglo-American airbase. So the year before David first set foot on Aldabra Atoll, they had annexed three atolls in the Indian Ocean. So that was Aldabra, and then Diego Garcia, which is right slap bang in the middle of the Indian Ocean, part of the Chagos Islands. And then in the East Indian Ocean, which should be familiar to many Australians, Cocos Keeling Atoll. And so at that time, they were thinking, well, which one is going to work for us to build this airbase on? And they like to have isolated out-of-the-way places and also places where conflicts primarily around the Middle East can be accessed. So Aldabra was an appealing location because it was in the West Indian Ocean and not far from that area.
1: With Aldabra, there was a battle which went to all sorts of famous politicians for and against in Westminster. How did the fight go for and against, with the scientists being terribly polite and matter-of-fact and the politicians saying, you have to defend yourself, even from that distance?
0: Yeah, the thing about maps, I suppose, is they are part of a broad family of pictures that scientists make that carry authority because they're underlain by data and data collection. So one of the first things David did when he landed at Aldabra was make this initial map of the atoll, which is no small place at all. It's about 15 kilometres long by about 5 wide.
1: There's a lovely lagoon in the middle where you can put an aircraft carrier.
0: Yeah, so the northern section of Aldabra, they were planning to put a runway. They were planning to join up some disconnected islands. And as part of this runway at one end, they were going to take down some mangrove trees. But unfortunately, unfortunately for the Ministry of Defence, those mangrove trees also happened to be home to about 30,000 frigate birds. So David talks in his diaries about having had a conversation with a guy who was a member of the Royal Air Force, who was talking about the fact that, you know, he'd rather resign from the service than try to land a jet on a runway that they put across those northern islands of Aldabra.
1: Frigate birds, I remember when I was on a ship somewhere. They're very elegant and they fly huge distances. And if you've got scores of them, well, they keep hitting your aircraft if you're taking your jet up in the air, don't they?
0: They absolutely do, yes. It wouldn't be fun at all. I think that's at the heart of, I suppose, the story of Aldabra is this tension between wildlife and development. So bring it back round to, I suppose, the role that maps play. David's map of Aldabra is one example of the changing relationship of humanity to nature and the realisation increasingly that we need to look after the wildlife. So this realisation when he landed on Aldabra that it's remarkable to science as well because it's undisturbed. The animals there haven't been hunted to extinction. There are important things to learn about the evolution of wildlife when left undisturbed.
1: Are the local people there interested similarly in the uniqueness of this place?
0: Yeah, absolutely. So to continue on the story of the Aldabra affair, it actually ended with Aldabra in 1982 being nominated as a World Heritage Site. And much of the work that underlaid that nomination was by local non-governmental organisations, specifically a group called the Seychelles Islands Foundation. So Aldabra is a part of the Seychelles, it's a nation. And there are many scientists there who are world-renowned tortoise experts, mangrove experts, coral reef experts. Yes, so it was slated as a place for building this Anglo-American airbase. And then largely throughout 1967, it drew attention in the public eye. And David really connected up with non-governmental organisations and politicians as well. So in the House of Commons, they had a Member of Parliament called Tam Dalyell, who was relentless in bringing up questions around Aldabra.
1: I know of him because he was one of the unique people you had at that stage, a Labour Party politician, a socialist who'd been to Eton. Posh.
0: Posh indeed. I mean, I suppose at this point we ought to acknowledge that most of these people seem to have passed through the universities of Cambridge or Oxford.
1: The solution, quite interesting, given our present circumstance. AUKUS, in other words, I mentioned by mistake that it was going to cost $38 billion. In fact, it's $386 billion, a figure that you can't compute. Now, it seems that Aldabra was saved by this very enormous cost that it was going to be, or was that an excuse that was used?
0: Yeah, to some extent, maybe that was a comment about saving face. Who knows? There was a Anglo-American base built in the Indian Ocean. It just didn't happen at Aldabra. It happened at Diego Garcia in the central Indian Ocean. And that was a story that David, once again, was involved in some of the early mapping work at Diego Garcia. And I think it was regrettable to him in his later years that he wasn't able to do the same advocacy work in terms of turning those maps into a compelling argument to conserve the habitat there. Diego Garcia didn't have a trademark population of wildlife there. What it did have was people living there. So if people know the story of the Chagossians, they were forcibly evicted in, I think it was 1967, to make way for this airbase. And there's a nice documentary that was put together by John Pilger, where David is a talking head in that documentary. And to me, it really brings home his capacity to meld environmental protection and social justice issues with his science, because he's talking in this documentary and being interviewed, and John Pilger mentions that one of the arguments for evicting the Chagossians and preventing them going back to their islands is the fact that those islands are very dry and there's not much fresh water on them. And David fixes John Pilger with this kind of look, and his eyebrows are quite knotted, and he says, "Those islands are some of the wettest oceanic islands in the world." The point there is that there aren't actually many people in the world who would know that fact. And David would know that fact because he'd probably put rain gauges out there. And if he hadn't put rain gauges out there, then he would have searched down the data from somebody else's rain gauges and he would have known what he was talking about. And that, I think, speaks to this role of scientists and map makers and people who make an empirical approach to understanding the world. And that's something that David knew well in that particular context, that if you're going to be talking in places like the European Court of Human Rights about how wet islands are, you really do need to bring in the facts.
1: Yes, the awkward facts revealed by intrepid scientists on the spot. Professor Sarah Hamilton at the University of Wollongong, and her terrific book is titled Plotting the Oceans, Stories of Powerful Maps and Their Makers. 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Bell.
2: So Sarah mentioned Aldabra giant tortoises there. They have this nifty little adaptation, which means they can survive on these tiny atolls in the middle of the Indian Ocean without much in the way of fresh water storage. So there's no lakes or ponds there, really. They get some water from food, but if they happen to come across a puddle, whether that's on a rock or even in a leaf, they stick their nostrils in and snort the water up their nose like a straw. And they can do this because they have special soft tissue and cartilage in their nasal passage, which stops the water from going down into their lungs. Now, a couple of other weird water-based anatomical adaptations I learned about recently were to do with hearing and seeing in a deep, dark ocean. James Rule is a paleontologist at Monash University, and he is interested in seals.
3: Seals are actually quite unique in that they hear just as well underwater as they do in air. And I like to say they have a superpower in that they're the only mammals with amphibious hearing. And we sort of know this based on experimental evidence from seals in aquaria, where they essentially set up a little experiment in air out of the pool, and they play the seal a little sounds, and if it hears it and presses the correct button, they get a little fish as a treat. And using this, scientists can reconstruct what's called an audiogram, where they test different frequencies and different volumes to essentially determine what frequency and volume the seal hears best at. And it turns out they hear quite well when they're hearing in air. And then they take that exact same setup and they put it under a pool and they repeat the experiment, and seals essentially can hear almost as well underwater as they can in air. And in some seals, like the true seals, like a harbour seal, elephant seal, etc., they can hear even better underwater than they can in air.
2: A seal on land, how does their hearing compare to ours?
3: It's not as good as ours, but it's also not bad. So they can still hear in air quite well. And some seals, such as fur seals and sea lions, they're called the eared seals, they hear quite well in air. And that's because they do a lot of talking to each other. They spend a lot of time on beaches. They go on the beach in big groups and they're very chatty. Whereas other seals, such as the true seals, they're a little bit more solitary. They spend more time alone underwater. And so they're better hearing underwater than they are in air.
2: So why do they need to hear so well underwater?
3: We might think of the ocean as very silent, but that is because we can't hear well underwater. And so if you actually put a hydrophone down there and you stop and listen, then ocean is actually quite noisy. Fish actually make sounds. I mean, this is something one of my colleagues told me recently. Sharks make sounds too. Sharks vocalize.
2: Is it da-dun,
3: da-dun? No, not like that. It's sort of like...
2: Oh, wow.
3: They sort of gnash their teeth together to make a little noise. So the ocean is quite noisy and marine animals vocalize a lot. So seals can listen on that to find prey, to avoid predators. But another reason why they hear underwater, I think this is the one that's most important to them and all animals really, is to hear each other.
2: So before we get to how seals have this amazing superpower hearing, how do our ears work?
3: As we talk to each other right now, we're communicating in air, and that is a thing that the mammal ear is really good at doing, and a lot better than most other mammals. So our ears have a very special job in that sound waves travel through our ear canal to our eardrum, and then our eardrum vibrates when the sound hits it, and our middle ear bones vibrates in our ear. And our middle ear bones are an evolutionary innovation. They have a very important job of... A, they amplify sounds and make them more powerful. And B, the middle ears essentially help filter useful sounds. So they only vibrate to specific frequencies. And then once they do this, they communicate the sounds to the inner ear. And the inner ear is a snail-shaped spiral organ that we have in our ear. And that essentially, the shape, the length of that also filters out specific frequencies. So by the time the sound signal reaches our brain and our ears have essentially filtered out all the useless sounds, and we're only hearing the sounds that we need to hear.
2: The minute I pop my head underwater, everything changes. Everything's muffled. I can hear a little bit, but not much at all. Why is that?
3: The reason why is because of the air in our ears. So essentially when sound tries to cross between two different densities, so when it's travelling through water and it hits air, the difference in density, that contrast, basically results in most sound signal getting reflected. But we do hear something, and the reason why we hear something is because of bone conduction. So that's essentially when a sound wave is travelling through water, it hits your body tissues and it travels through your muscles and your bones, and it skips your middle ear and goes straight to your inner ear. And that's why you can hear something. However, that sound that you may hear might sound a bit muddled, and the middle ear is not filtering out useless sounds. So we're hearing a little bit of everything all at once. And our brain is also not used to perceiving information in this way. So it's also a little bit confused.
2: So what gives seals this amazing ability to hear so well underwater?
3: Seals have a special little tissue in their ear canals and middle ear cavity. And me and my colleagues think this is what helps them hear underwater. So when they're in the air, their ears work normally, just like ours. When they dive underwater, this tissue fills with blood. And the reason why it does this is to relieve the pressure of the air in their ear canal and in their middle ear. So you might know if you've ever dived down quite deep in the ocean or been up in a plane, is as you go up and down, pressure changes and your ears need to adjust to the pressure of the new environment outside of your head. Seals need to do this too when they dive underwater. So this tissue fills with blood and it essentially squeezes the air in the ear canal and the middle ear cavity to reduce the space it occupies and relieve this pressure difference. However, once they've done that, they have filled their ear canals and middle ear cavity with a blood-filled tissue, and blood is similar in density to water. And so just like that, their ears work underwater.
2: Right, so they don't have that interface, that density difference that we have, because our middle ear is filled with air no matter where we are, no matter how deep we dive, whereas with seals, when they dive deep, that air is then replaced with this blood-filled tissue.
3: Yes,
2: right.
3: Essentially.
2: How deep do they dive, seals?
3: Depends on the seal. So some seals can dive up to hundreds of metres deep, but the most impressive ones are animals like the southern elephant seal, which is being recorded over 2 kilometres deep in the ocean. And we actually, as part of a study, scanned a southern elephant seal and they have quite a lot of this tissue in their ear. In fact, the space of the air occupies in their ear is quite tiny.
2: When did this ability to hear underwater evolve?
3: So what my colleagues and I did is when we looked at this tissue, it actually had fundamentally changed the bony structure of the ear. So because this tissue was in the way and it would swell up, other parts of the ear had moved around to avoid it. And so this was great because fossils are the remains, usually, of bones. And so we were like, okay, well, can we look at the fossil record and tell when this tissue originated and therefore maybe when underwater hearing originated? So we CT scanned a whole bunch of fossils and we essentially found that seals evolved their amphibious hearing over 26 million years ago. The first marine seals would have had this tissue. And that's quite cool because that means that seals have had this tissue in their ears for as long as they have had flippers. So it's sort of part of what makes them a seal.
2: James Rule, a paleontologist at Monash University in Melbourne. So this blood-filled tissue that helps seals dive deep is also present in the ears of some penguins, presumably to help them dive to great depths as well. And we don't know if this helps penguins hear better underwater, but we do know that penguins have remarkably good vision in the depths, thanks to relatively powerful lenses in their eyes. Peter Haddon is an ophthalmologist in Auckland and the Vice President of the Royal Australian and New Zealand College of Ophthalmologists.
4: But I kind of got a bit hooked on penguins. I've always been interested a bit in nature, and penguins are very cute and not much is known about them. They're caught sometimes as bycatch. Quite a few of the ones in New Zealand, especially ones like the yellow-eyed penguin, are endangered. So the more we know about them, maybe the more we'll be able to help them too.
2: Okay, so that's why, along with being an eye surgeon for humans, you're also currently doing a PhD on penguin vision. Can we just talk human vision first, though? When I pop my head underwater, my vision is crap unless I'm wearing goggles. Why is that?
4: So that's because to see, to get things in focus, you have to use lenses to place the light in focus on the back of your eye, on your retina. And there are two parts of the eye that do that. There's the cornea, their very front surface, and then there's a lens inside it. Humans do most of their focusing in the cornea. But when you go underwater, you suddenly have no power in the cornea. It's unable to do anything. It basically becomes useless underwater, almost useless. And so you're completely reliant on your lens. And because your lens can't do all that focusing, everything's blurry. But when you put goggles on, you regain the use of your cornea because you've now got ear in front of your cornea. You need an ear-cornea transition to make the cornea work.
2: So how do penguins see underwater? Because they don't wear goggles.
4: Penguins have flatter corneas than ours. Although it does vary between species, and the smaller ones, like the little or fairy penguin, it has steeper corneas than the larger penguins. So the penguin is instead doing most of its focusing in the lens. Basically, when it goes from air to water, it doesn't really matter that you lose the corneal power because most of the focusing is being done in the lens anyway.
2: So does that mean their lens is a different shape or a bit more bendy? What's going on there?
4: The lens is more spherical, but it's not completely spherical. Like fish actually have quite spherical lenses. We don't know a lot about the penguin lens and how it operates, but one thing they do is they are able to change the power of the lens quite substantially.
2: And how do penguins deal in deep, dark water?
4: The penguin eye does seem to have a relatively large aperture, basically pupil, for the length of the eye, and that'll probably increase the light-gathering ability of the retina too.
2: How deep do they dive?
4: So, yeah, the 444 metres an emperor penguin dove to in winter, which is in very near Antarctica, which obviously will be very dark there, and 564, again, an emperor penguin is the deepest one that's been recorded diving to.
2: Do you know how well penguins can see underwater compared to on land?
4: We kind of roughly know how well penguins should be able to see. In terms of, you know, if you're a penguin looking at letters on the eye chart, and it's, you could see the top few, but you definitely couldn't see as far down as the human. That's just looking at the anatomy of the penguin eye. We actually haven't been able to do experiments that can tell us exactly how far down the eye chart they can see. That's another thing I'm working on, actually.
2: I'd love to see that experiment.
4: I've devised the experiment. I've had a go, but it's not up to scratch.
2: Can I ask, what did you do?
4: So we got a projector and projected stripes against the wall in the aquarium and made them move round and round and saw if the penguin followed them, and we made the stripes thinner and thinner and closer together until they lost interest.
2: Oh, I think I've seen a similar test for newborn babies.
4: Yes, well, you can do it with similar things with babies, although humans are easier because they'll actually follow those stripes with their eyes and you can see that their eyes are following them. Penguins, you kind of have to see if they're looking at them with their heads, and it makes it quite tricky to set it up.
2: Yeah, I bet. Peter Haddon, Vice President of the Royal Australian and New Zealand College of Ophthalmologists. Hopefully he gets that penguin eye test sorted out soon.
1: By the way, are there any land animals that can smell underwater?
2: Well, there are no land animals that have gills that could smell like perhaps a shark could, but there is the star-nosed mole and water shrew, these tiny little mammals which dive underwater looking for prey. And what they do is they exhale tiny bubbles out of their nostrils into the water and then suck them back in. And they do this really quickly. It's like sniffing. And they can follow the path of a worm or whatever they're hunting for underwater that way.
1: Well, we're having a romp through a variety of topics and places today. So before dark matter, let's leap to a mega manifestation not often realised because it's most invisible unless you look down. Fungi. And one of our best writers on mushrooms and toadstools in Australia is Alison Puglio, whose last offering I read was Funga Obscura, a photo journey among the fungi. But here to review her latest offering is Peter Bernhardt.
5: Last year, social media, the New York Times, and public radio affiliates introduced Americans to a special trial in Gippsland, Victoria. In fact, Wikipedia now references it as the Leongatha mushroom murders. So now it's my turn to ask you, what have you been doing since the judge handed down his sentence in September 2025? When you take bushwalks during wet, cool seasons, do you stare at some large toadstool and wonder, does that belong to the same species that killed three people? I have a remedy for your morbid curiosity. Consider reading Mushroom Day, a story of 24 hours and 24 fungal lives by Alison Puglio. It's a short but friendly introduction to diversity in the kingdom fungi. Think of it as a modern book of hours, and each hour/chapter addresses a different species. Midnight is represented by a blackish disco mycete, Noon is an orange lichen. 5 p.m. is Australia's own anemone stinkhorn. 9 of these hours discuss species found living in Australia and New Zealand. The author happily contrasts geographies comparing species found worldwide, like the honey fungus, which has glowing underground foraging tissues, to that of the same orange lichen known from only 12 locations in the Canadian Arctic. Each species is accompanied by its portrait in pen and ink, making the outgrowths wearing slime heads on the stalks of the branched shanklet mushroom, 2 p.m., quite intriguing. Trust me, this book is a lot more fun than looking up recipes for beef Wellington. However, food must play a big part in this book, as those foraging tissues, mycelia, of different fungi are always digesting something during their periods of active growth, although different fungi are on very different diets. At 10 a.m., the lawyer's wig or shaggy mane sends out its threads to hunt down, kill, and consume nematode worms for their nitrogen. At 8 p.m., the horned stalk ball scavenges on the remaining hooves and horns of deceased farm animals. The author is happy to reverse the process. At 9 a.m., the veiled polypore is digesting rotting tree limbs, only to be attacked by wood-boring beetles, which are eaten in turn by white-headed woodpeckers. At 7 p.m., my favorite chapter, a truffle is gobbled up by a badger, spreading the spores in her poop, while American red squirrels collect and store the fruiting bodies of at least 89 species of fungi. The author also notes those times when people and fungi interact. By 1 p.m., we descend into the limestone caves of France as cheesemakers refine sheep's milk with penicillium, as they have since the 11th century. Unfortunately, the fungal clone that gives us Roquefort is almost infertile, has accumulated genetic defects, and needs to be revived somehow. Furthermore, our tastes may change over centuries. The golden chanterelle is introduced at 11 a.m., and we learn that the people of Sweden once viewed it with disgust. It was not until 1818 that King Carl IV brought his love of French cuisine to the throne, and in 1860, the Swedish Royal Academy of Sciences commissioned its first book on edible mushrooms. Despite the marriage of royalty to mycology, the author suggests that it wasn't until the 20th century that chanterelles finally lost their lowly status as famine foods. And no, the Amanita that ended 3 Australian lives doesn't get an hour, but at 3 a.m. we meet the devil's bolete, a toxic rarity that may be mistaken for the beloved and edible Italian porcino. Pulio makes an important point that it's easy to misidentify mushrooms as their caps continue to develop as they age, changing shapes, colors, skin coverings, and the way they present their spore bodies. What if your specimen remains uncertain? Go to 7 a.m. For the last century, the law-abiding citizens of Switzerland have taken their baskets of wild fungi to certified mushroom inspectors. If this neatly organized and designed book has any real flaws, I think it could have used a glossary. By the time I was halfway through the text, I began forgetting the meaning of words defined previously on earlier pages. That's embarrassing when you consider I taught a general botany course for 30 years, delivering 4 65-minute annual lectures on the kingdom fungi. Yes, I once made my students make Lamellae, Conidia, Sclerotia, and Gleba part of their classroom vocabulary. If the protection of biodiversity is so important in modern Australia, maybe we all need to learn them.
1: And the best, by the way, Peter, is surely through one of Alison Pulio's books, the latest being Mushroom Day, published by Chicago Press. And Peter Bernhardt's own latest book is Unsung Heroes of Pollination, published by CSI Row. OK, now it's time to descend even below those universal fungi, 2 kilometres way down to Snow Lab in Canada with Dan Falk.
6: The walls of the lab are coated with a type of spray on concrete, which is then painted with a special low radioactivity paint. The lab isn't just clean, it's also got just about the lowest levels of radioactivity anywhere in the world. Down here, there are two main sources of radiation that scientists have to worry about. As Ray Bunker explains, the first issue is the particles that bombard the Earth from deep space and from our own atmosphere.
7: The main reason for going underground is to shield our experiments from cosmic ray muons, which are created in the upper atmosphere by primarily protons that come from outer space and hit the atmosphere. Muons are very penetrating. The only effective way we have to shield from them is to go deep underground and use this 2 kilometers of Earth as shielding against the cosmic ray muons.
6: So having all of this rock above our heads helps to minimize the number of pesky muons that get through. But the rocks themselves are also slightly radioactive, which means the dirt that we trampled through as we walked through the drift is also a little bit radioactive. And that's why we have to change clothes once again. The mining gear comes off, and everyone has to take a shower so that we don't bring bits of radioactive dirt with us as we enter the lab. They're especially adamant that everyone washes their hair. Apparently, your hair can be a real hornet's nest of radioactive dirt. You're the object that's emitting too much radiation, and the concern is that you will contaminate the lab. Now that we've scrubbed ourselves down and put on clean lab clothes, we can tour the laboratory. Try to picture a rabbit warren scaled up to the size of a small village. There are cavern-like chambers filled with lab equipment of every description, control rooms with banks of computer terminals, and dozens of scientists going about their work. Our first stop is an experiment designed to snare particles of dark matter.
8: So now we're in the corner of the Ladder Labs where the Super CDMS dark matter experiment is located. That's the Super Cryogenic Dark Matter Search.
6: Bunker is showing us an experiment designed to detect particles of dark matter. Not that you could tell what it's for from its appearance. At the time of my visit, they were still working on the outer layers of shielding for the experiment, so it basically looked like an enormous metal cylinder, several meters high and just as wide, and partially hidden behind some pipes and scaffolding. Deep inside the metal cylinder are the germanium and silicon crystals that act as a target for dark matter particles. And those crystals have to be kept cold, and I mean really cold, to minimize so-called thermal noise. And that explains the loud, pulsating sound that fills the entire chamber. The noise is coming from machines called pulse tube coolers, which push high-pressure liquid helium through pipes, something like the piston in your car's engine if your car was as cold as outer space. Here's Ray Bunker again.
8: The reason it has to be kept so cold is the approach for detecting dark matter here is to use large kilogram scale germanium and silicon crystals. Dark matter, we hope, comes along, interacts with an atom in the crystal, vibrates it, and in order to detect the small amount of vibration, you have to reject all the other vibration, and you do that by making them very cold. And so then you have a chance of seeing this very rare interaction of a dark matter particle pinging an atom in your crystal.
6: Hence the noisy cooling system, which gets those germanium and silicon crystals down to a bone-chilling 15 millikelvins, that's 15 thousandths of a degree above absolute zero. Super CDMS is one of a handful of experiments at Snow Lab that's on the lookout for dark matter. In particular, these experiments are on the hunt for WIMPs. A WIMP is a weakly interacting massive particle. WIMPs are thought to have been created shortly after the Big Bang. But we don't really know how massive WIMPs are, assuming that they exist. They could be heavier than a proton or lighter. At this stage, we just don't know.
9: My name is Sean Daugherty. I work with Carlton as a project scientist, but I'm based here at Snow Lab.
6: Not too far down the hall, we find an experiment called Deep 3600. Deep 3600 uses a tank filled with 3600 kilograms of liquid argon. As Sean Daugherty explains, we can't see dark matter, But if a dark matter particle jostles the target material ever so slightly, we'll know it was there.
9: If a WIMP were to interact in the detector, basically it would come in, hit some argon, and then bounce out. And that's the signal that we're focusing on looking for.
6: Given that there are different teams of scientists here, all looking for dark matter using different kinds of experiments, I was curious if there's a kind of friendly rivalry between the groups. After all, the first unambiguous detection of dark matter is almost certainly going to score a Nobel Prize. But the way Daugherty sees it, there's so much we don't know about dark matter that it just makes good scientific sense to try a variety of different approaches.
9: It's good to have a different array of people looking and making sure that all of the results are right. Because if we say we see dark matter, you definitely want someone else to verify.
6: While dark matter is the number one mystery, it's not the only puzzle. They'd also like to know why the universe that we see around us is made of matter rather than antimatter. Our current models of the Big Bang suggest that in the first moments of the universe's existence, there ought to have been equal amounts of matter and antimatter. So what happened to the antimatter? One possible solution relates to our old friend, the neutrino, the ghostly particle that this lab was named after. But in spite of the discoveries made here in the 1990s and early 2000s, there's still a lot about neutrinos that we don't know. That's where an experiment called SNOW Plus comes in. SNOW Plus actually uses the same detection chamber that was used decades earlier to study neutrinos. Back then, the chamber was filled with heavy water. Now it's filled with a material called liquid scintillator. The idea here isn't merely to detect neutrinos, but to see what role they play in a peculiar type of radioactive decay known as neutrinoless double beta decay. That decay process is, for now, purely hypothetical, and it depends on neutrinos having the very weird property of being their own antiparticle. Time to bring in another expert.
10: So I'm Lorna Nolan. I work in the SNOW Plus experiment. My job title is junior staff scientist. I work on light dog quality assurance for all the chemicals that we're putting in the detector.
6: As Lorna Nolan explains, figuring out if neutrinos have these very strange properties isn't just pie in the sky. It's possible that the peculiar properties of the neutrino might shed light on the mystery of the missing antimatter.
10: I'm sure you're familiar with, if you have like energy and it splits into particles, it creates a particle and an antiparticle, and then they would annihilate each other. So one of the biggest mysteries in physics that we still have is at the Big Bang, in theory, that would have just created equal parts matter and antimatter, and they would have just kept annihilating each other and we would never have formed us. So we know that there was a matter-antimatter imbalance came from somewhere. So our theory is that it came from neutrinos, because if they're their own antiparticle, essentially, then it would have thrown off the balance and we could have actually began to generate matter and see what we see now.
6: I know it's a lot to take in. We've got the Big Bang and antimatter and these strange particles called neutrinos, not to mention the puzzle of dark matter that we started off with. But for scientists like Ray Bunker, these aren't just random puzzles that physicists scratch their heads over. He sees them as intimately related because they're all part of an effort to tackle a larger and more basic question. What exactly is the universe made of?
7: At a high level, our goal is with this combination of neutrino and dark matter experiments is to understand the matter content of the universe. Not just what all the different particles that make up matter are, but also how that matter content has evolved.
6: And that problem of trying to figure out what the universe is made of goes hand in hand with the puzzle we started with. Why is so much of the universe invisible? Now, we can see stars and galaxies through our telescopes, but the numbers don't quite add up. Astronomers can estimate how much the stars in some particular galaxy weigh, and how much the surrounding clouds of gas and dust weigh, but if you add it all up, you get a number smaller than what you get from just studying the motion of the galaxy itself. In other words, a big chunk of the mass comes from something else, something that we're not seeing. That's the puzzle of dark matter. And yes, it's pretty wild that although the first clues we got about dark matter came from astronomy, from looking out into space, the answers, maybe with luck, will come from experiments performed deep underground.
7: We really want to know what the dark matter is. It's 80% of the matter in the universe, apparently, and we don't know what it is. How peculiar.
6: Bunker has been on the hunt for dark matter for some 30 years. That's a long time to be looking for something that science, so far, hasn't been able to pin down at all. And yet, our best theories really do predict that dark matter is real, and that it's out there. So, where is it? And what is it?
7: So I've been doing this since the late 90s, so approaching three decades now.

0: lifetime, you do feel this is something that scientists are going to pin down eventually?
1: It is possible the methods we're using to look for it will not detect it.
0: Does that like have an element of tragedy to it?
1: I don't think so. Let me try to explain. Experimental methods that we're developing and pursuing, the training of scientists that we do, has crossover into other areas. So in terms of societal benefit, even if we never discover the dark matter using these techniques, it has been overall a positive thing because we've fed scientists into other areas, into industry, other areas of science where big discoveries are potentially made. As a dark matter physicist, I sure hope we detect it, and I sure hope it happens in my lifetime. But I am resigned to it possibly not happening in my lifetime.
2: And so the search goes on. And for scientists like Bunker, all of that time spent riding in the cage and scrubbing oneself clean beyond all measure and adjusting knobs and dials and staring at computer monitors, waiting to see a blip on the screen that might come any day or not, well, it's obvious that he loves it and he wouldn't have it any other way.
1: I still get very excited coming down here, walking the drift and getting clean. That part is routine. But as soon as I step into the clean lab, I mean, this is an amazing facility. You're in a clean room a mile underground, and there are cutting-edge, world-leading physics experiments to work on and learn new things from. How could that not be exciting?
3: That's it for the tour of the underground lab. We're going to make our way back to the cage through the mine drift.
2: For The Science Show, I'm Dan Falk.
4: Thanks, Dan, who's always keen on deep physics.
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4: Yes, Bella, next week we turn to music and maths. 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I'm Robin Williams.
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9: Join me as we collectively farewell the beloved TV series Colin from Accounts. It's been a hit here and internationally. I'm Sarah Lestrange and I have a lot of film and TV goodies for you in the next hour. Jason DeRosso has a gorgeous interview with the creators of Colin from Accounts on The Screen Show. And I roll up my sleeves to try to understand the drama that has beset Rebel Wilson's movie The Deb. It's confusing, but ABC culture correspondent Beverly Wang is here to set us all straight. That's after the news on ABC Radio National.
10: ABC News with Satya Weinstein. Federal Energy Minister Chris Bowen says he's concerned by reports service station workers are being abused by motorists as fuel prices rise. From midnight on Sunday, the government's temporary cut to the fuel excise will expire. Prices are expected to climb by a few cents per litre. Mr. Bowen says service station workers aren't responsible for what motorists are paying at the pump and they deserve respect.
11: A poor person working in the service station is not responsible for the pricing decisions. That is not their job. They don't deserve that sort of abuse. Australians sticking together is important.
10: The Victorian government says additional cases of suspected H5 bird flu have been detected in the state's southwest. Preliminary testing has identified 5 crested terns, 3 from Portland and 2 from Nelson Bay, suspected of having the virus. Samples are undergoing testing at the CSIRO Australian Centre for Disease Preparedness, along with the single suspected case from Portland announced yesterday. There are now 6 suspected cases of bird flu in Victoria and 1 existing positive case. FIFA boss Gianni Infantino has given up on his plan to sell a stake in the World Cup. The scheme to raise nearly $6 billion by selling part of a new unit that would run FIFA events, including the World Cup, faced a fierce backlash. European soccer's governing body UEFA threatened a boycott, accusing FIFA of putting the sport's soul up for sale. Mr. Infantino says it's clear the plan created divisions, regardless of the level of support it had. Hamas says it will fully disarm under a deal announced by US President Donald Trump to end the war in Gaza. The militant group says it will give up its

0: Weapons once Israel ends its attacks, withdraws its forces and increases the flow of humanitarian aid. Israel says it won't withdraw unless Hamas undergoes genuine disarmament. Erez Mendel lives in southern Israel and says he doesn't think the deal will hold.
1: We don't think this agreement will happen because we don't believe Hamas will do it. They're lying. They want to continue to kill us as soon as possible. They will not give all the weapons. They will hide some and bring some more later. No way it will happen.
0: The World Meteorological Organization says the El Nino weather pattern is expected to intensify over the next 3 months, contributing to continued heat waves, drought and violent storms. This year's already seen higher than average temperatures before El Nino even started. UN Secretary General Antonio Guterres says there are difficult weeks and months ahead.
2: New forecasts released today by the World Meteorological Organization provide a stark picture of the period from August through October. El Niño is strengthening, adding fuel to a planet already on fire.
0: Prosecutors in Washington, D.C. are seeking to drop criminal charges against a former Olympian accused of vandalizing a refurbished memorial pool. Emily Gourmenz has more.
3: Earlier this year, President Donald Trump ordered the renovation of the Lincoln Memorial Reflecting Pool, including changing its colour to American flag blue. But days after completion, the paint was seen to peel and algae was congealing in the water. Mr. Trump blamed vandals for the paint damage, and one former US Olympian, David Hearn, was charged with property destruction. Prosecutors say they've since received more information and now know the damage was the result of flawed installation. They're moving to have the case against him dismissed. Emily Gromenz, ABC News, Washington.
0: The U.S. State Department says it made an unfortunate error after it mislabeled countries on an AI-generated map of Africa displayed at an international conference this week. The BBC's Shamai Khalil reports.
4: According to the State Department map, Nigeria, where the U.S. currently has several hundred troops deployed, appeared to be landlocked in the Sahara Desert. Mozambique, which is in Southeast Africa, was relocated to the Horn of Africa, while Ivory Coast in the west was placed on the other side of the continent. The map also included the completely unrecognizable shapes of six misidentified countries. The Democratic Senator Jean Shaheen said the incident was an embarrassment, adding, "This is what happens when the State Department fires career experts and tries to have AI conduct diplomacy."
0: And a gold bar produced in Western Australia weighing more than half a ton has claimed the Guinness World Record as the world's largest. The Perth Mint created the 521.2-kilogram bar using Australian gold refined to a 99.99% purity. The $100 million bar breaks the previous record of 300 kilograms set by a mint in Dubai 2 years ago. You're up to date with the latest from ABC News.
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0: Hello, I have a lot of drama for you today. I'm Sarah Lestrange, bringing you the latest in film and TV today on ABC Radio National. Jason DeRosso pops by with a gorgeous chat with the creators of Colin from Accounts. This is all particularly poignant because it's the final chapter in this beloved series. That's on The Screen Show. And later in Critics Corner, I'm looking at drama. That is, drama on film sets. I mean, did you follow the saga of the making of Don't Worry, Darling? This was starring Olivia Wilde, Florence Pugh, Harry Styles and Chris Pine. If you didn't follow it, look it up now so you're across it because it really is worthy of its own TV series. The question is, do these dramas impact a film's success? Case in point being Rebel Wilson's The Deb. It premiered this April and it did not do well in the box office, beset as it was by its own legal dramas. ABC culture vulture Beverly Wang explains it all to me, and trust me, we all need help to understand this case. Now, grab your popcorn and choc top. It's time for Jason DeRosso with The Screen Show.
1: Hi, I'm Jason DeRosso. Welcome to The Screen Show on ABC Radio National. Colin from Accounts is arguably Australia's biggest comedy export of the streaming era. And this week, it launches its third and final season around the world. To mark the occasion, we're revisiting an interview with the co-creators and stars Harriet Dunn.

0: Meyer and Patrick Brammel that I recorded ahead of the launch of season two. Now, if you're not familiar with the show, Colin from Accounts is an Australian cringe comedy that I would say doesn't make you cringe. In other words, it works. It's well written. It's well directed. It's a show about love, about friendship. And season three kicks off 3 years after the end of season two, after Dyer and Brammel's alter egos, Gordon and Ashley, have split up following a botched and very public embarrassing marriage proposal. Gordon has kept their disabled dog, Colin, and still manages the microbrewery, while Ashley is now a practicing GP. They also both have new partners, but they are not as happy as they appear to be, and they are certainly not as happy as they are telling themselves. Now, I was allowed to watch 4 episodes for review, and the story that unfolds is a classic one of romantic regret and repressed desire. There's a lot to like about watching two decent people make some very bad life choices out of cowardice or politeness, and in the process drag a lot of innocent people into their mess. The show owes a lot to cringe comedies like The Office. It trades in the same currency of social embarrassment, the faux pas, the misuse of slang, the Freudian slips, the physical clumsiness. But it's marinating in, I think, a very specifically contemporary Australia that's recognisable and affectionately drawn. I've been mixed on this show before. I wasn't always buying into its world. I thought some of its jibes were slightly off target and its secondary characters not that well integrated into the show. But I think season three, of what I've seen, has found an excellent groove. I'll play you a taste and then you'll hear my interview with Harriet Dyer and Patrick Brammel. A warning, there's strong language ahead.
1: Ashley, we are, like, you and I are starting something, with or without Collie, aren't we? I mean, I'm not trying to marry you or anything.
2: God forbid.
1: We are, what do the kids say, dating, going out.
2: We say stepping about the town.
1: Yes. Well, we're that, aren't we?
2: Yeah. We are. It's just that Collie was our, he was our little constant, you know? Mm. Even with our, like, our age gap and the different friendship groups and just where we're at in our lives and your knees. Like, he was the thing that we had in common.
1: What are you talking about? We've got other stuff in common.
2: Do we?
1: Sure.
2: I mean, I live here with you, but what is that?
1: Boxing bag.
2: Yes, but is it ornamental?
1: It didn't used to be, but actually, you know what? Great idea. Let's get into boxing together.
2: No, I don't want to.
1: And you know what? You don't want to start on a heavy bag anyway. You want a smaller one, a lighter one.
2: Yeah, I need more lower body.
1: That's fine.
2: Focus anyway.
1: You know what? Let's scratch boxing. Boxing, get rid of it.
2: What is your favourite kind of music, Gordon?
1: Probably bubble grunge.
2: What is that?
1: Or funk. Don't mind a bit of funk.
0: Patrick and Harriet, welcome to The Screen Show.
3: Thank you.
4: Thanks for having us.
0: I want to ask you, about the benefits of writing your own characters. Mm-hmm. And I'm wondering if, you know, it's easier to write certain things for characters that you're playing as opposed to writing things for other actors. I mean, do you write things for yourselves where you think, yeah, I'd be fine with that, that you'd maybe feel a bit trepidatious about writing for someone else?
4: Yeah, there is. It's happened more with ad libs.
3: Yeah.
4: But I quite like writing things that make fun of, like, my body or something. And so I've given my mum's character a few, like, fat-shaming lines or, like...
3: Yeah, in season one.
4: But I couldn't do that to another actor. Do you know what I mean?
3: Yeah.
4: But there's, like, season one, she's like, you know, oh,
3: want her to get a big, fat, wobbly bottom.
4: That's one of her lines, but, like... I can't remember them now, but it's like...
3: In season two...
4: Jean says it.
3: Yeah, Jean says, well, I'm talking to Jean, who's played by Glenn.
4: My hospital supervisor.
3: And he's revealing that, because I'm looking for her, and he's like, oh, she could have gone for a run. And I'm like, is she a runner? And he goes, yeah, big bottom, but great stamina.
4: And that's like... mean, and no, we couldn't tell anyone to say that about another cast member because that's bullying, but it's me, so I don't mind.
3: Yeah.
4: So stuff like that, it's quite fun just to make fun of myself.
0: When you're thinking about your on-screen characters, does one of you resemble your on-screen character more than the other?
4: I think we're both about 60-70%.
3: Yeah.
4: They're definitely not us.
3: No, they're definitely not us.
4: Not a stretch.
3: But yeah, that's right, they're not a stretch. But your first question is an interesting one because I think that's part of why the show has had such appeal is that because we're actors by trade, we are constantly can't help but advocate for our own characters.

0: So it's not Gordon's show, it's not Ashley's show, and we're both there making... And so I think those two characters are really well served by the writers.
1: Because we are them.
0: Because we are them.
1: Yeah, and we do fight for them.
0: Yeah, we do really do fight for them. Not in a protecting them way and making them relatable and likable, but in a, like... What's real?
1: We're batting for them.
0: Yeah, that's right.
2: Yeah.
0: And then, but then by the same token, we love writing for all the other characters. Like, I love writing for Linnell.
1: We love writing for Lee.
0: Lee, we love writing for.
1: Outrageous.
0: There's a character in season two, episode four called Jared Bingewell, and he's played by Broden Kelly. And he comes in, he works as behemoth. You know, he wants to come in and buy the brewery.
1: He's just a corporate. Wanker.
0: Yeah, he is. And this voice, his voice sprang from Harriet like a gazelle. She just writes this character and you go, yeah, that all rings true.
1: It's like inside me there is a really macho...
0: a really unlikable guy.
1: He's disgusting.
0: Yeah.
1: And it was so fun to write that. And also he's a departure from any character we've had in the show before. Super corporate, super wanky.
0: Yeah.
1: Doesn't mean anything he says. All of our characters are very genuine and he speaks in like just corporate nonsense.
0: Yeah.
1: And that was so fun to write.
0: And Broden Kelly's fantastic. He's so funny.
1: He does a real aria.
0: Yeah.
2: I'm really wondering about this depiction of, I guess, middle Australian characters in some way, and it's set in the nice heritage listed in the inner areas of Sydney.
1: Mm. Yeah.
2: You know, Patrick, your character runs a craft brewery. I mean, life is good, right? But rather than being relaxed and comfortable, this is a show whose comedic engine, I feel, runs on anxiety and neurosis.
1: Yeah, a fair bit.
2: Tell me about that. And do you think it speaks to maybe a fear that Australians have of that inner neurosis, that this show is actually tapping that and it's not something we often lean into as Australians?
1: That's interesting. I think it speaks to like the struggle that people have in Sydney to try to keep, you know, paying the bills. That's definitely part of it. And it is hard to be a microbrewery or craft brewery.
0: Well, there is a tension there. One of the reasons we picked Gordon to have a brewery is that it's a cool romantic idea.
1: But it's a bit of a Peter Pan idea.
0: Definitely a Peter Pan, but it's redlining as well. Like, the business is never thriving. It's never really doing well.
1: Yeah.
0: And it's that, I suppose, it's that cool inner West Sydney area.
1: Aspirational.
0: You want to be there, but it's actually fucking expensive to be there.
1: Once you get there, you want to move up the coast or something.
2: And craft breweries, like, at this very moment are actually suffering a lot.
1: That's a big thing.
0: You know, with this Jared Bingewell character.
1: The fact that the corporate takeover idea. Yes, and it was like...
0: It's a very real thing.
1: We did some research on it. It's like we understand now where all the money goes and why people sell, and it's like we wanted to kind of put that out there a little bit, because it's all well and good to have craft breweries, but like they just get bought because they can't sustain themselves.
0: Yeah.
1: And then two behemoths run the show.
0: But then similarly, that sort of neuroses or anxiety for the Ashley character, you know, she's training to be a doctor. You're a doctor, you're on a good wicket, but she's eating cold cuts for dinner and she's...
1: Yeah. And also she's 29 when you meet her, she's 30 now, and I think anxiety is like the modern epidemic. I don't know anyone in their... There's not a lot of people in their 20s or 30s that don't go, I have heaps of anxiety.
0: Yeah.
1: And I don't know why that is. I think our phones have a lot to do with it, but you could just get me on that for ages. It's just a different world to where we were 20 years ago, I think. And I don't know. I think we were trying to speak to that modern life is a real headache.
0: Well, it's chaos as well. And that's a big part of this show, is like these two people meet literally in a car crash. And it's about embracing that chaos. That's really the driving thing behind the show, is like everything is chaos. Life is a struggle. Embrace it and you get some good story there. You know, you'll get the thing that you need, really. Not necessarily the thing that you want, by the thing that you need.
1: And when it's really good, I think it's when that noise stops and they slow each other down and they are just falling in love with each other. And I think that's what everyone's trying to get when they are falling in love with someone, is that like antidote to the noise.
2: I was going to ask, as a creative couple, obviously behind the camera, writing this show together, creating it together, when you are writing it, is there someone who, when you approach a kind of creative block or maybe a problem that's not going to go away, is there someone who's more likely to dig their heels in, and is there someone who's more likely to sort of embrace the way out via compromise?
0: We don't have a lot of those moments, to be honest.
2: Really?
0: Not really. We're pretty much on the same page with stuff.
1: Patty works harder, though. That's probably more of a thing in the edit. There was a moment in the edit where I was like, this episode is broken. I'm so stressed, so tired. I don't know what to do.

0: and Pat was like, Pat dug his heels in and like just he just wanted to fix it, and I got a little bit, my white flag went up, and he definitely.
1: But by the same token, I think I'm more of a worker, and you and Harry's instincts are her first blush. Like she's, I've never met anyone who's so good at profiling people. Like,
0: for honestly, better or for worse.
1: In an apartment in Vancouver for a short time. She profiled the people who lived above her based on their footsteps.
0: Yeah.
1: Those people were not well. She figured it out. Harry's instincts for writing as well, she's got a great bullshit meter in terms of like, a lot of the time she'll go, that sounds like a line from a TV show. Like, so let's not write that. Mm. Let's have something that feels real. And she's the same with her instincts about story and that sort of stuff. Whereas I'll go, I'll be there trying to make or trying to make it work, and Harry might be like, it just doesn't work. Like it just doesn't feel authentic. Mm. So it's a good combo in that sense.
0: It is a good combo. Yeah. Patty's better at being relentless and rolling up his sleeves, and then he can kind of show me the thing, and then I can go, okay, that is closer to it, and then I get re-energized by the work that he did, and then I'm much more helpful. But there was definitely moments in the edit where it was like month whatever of this gig, and we're like, I mean, when you start to feel the pressure of season two in the edit, because that's the thing that everyone sees. They don't see what you write. They don't even see really what you shoot. They see what you edit.
1: Mm.
2: How many seasons do you want to get out of this?
1: 17.
0: I would say like probably 3.
1: At this stage I would say 3 because it feels like that's how much story is there. But you never know what presents itself.
0: And like it would be nice, that's just us, you know, pontificating. But it would be nice to end at 3 and just leave people wanting more a bit. Also,
1: we don't want to overstay our welcome. That's true.
0: It. And also it's it takes both of us this is now 13 months of full-time work, or 16 months. 16. We started March last year and we're here wrapping it up.
2: And what's that like on your marriage? I mean, do you ever want to, how do you get room to breathe? You're playing a couple on screen, you work behind the camera. It's intense making a TV show.
0: There isn't it's a bit Stockholm syndrome.
1: Yeah.
0: We really like each other. Don't know what would happen. Yeah. We're like a tree that grew around a pole.
1: Who's the tree and who's the pole?
0: Oh, we'll discuss that later.
1: Okay, all right.
0: No, I don't know. We make room for each other.
1: Yeah, take
0: the dog for a walk. You're not feeling good. Get out of here.
1: Yeah.
0: I'll take the morning or whatever.
1: But it's
0: also
1: true.
0: We've got a little person we've got to take care of as well.
1: Yeah, and your sense of balance isn't like a day-to-day thing. You zoom out and you got your sense of balance. We're talking like
0: 6 months.
1: Yeah, at least. So we've just spent so long doing this, now we need a big break from this.
0: Yeah,
1: and
0: like
1: we're so happy to hand it over to our audience.
0: That's right. And we're excited to do jobs that are independent as well. Like Patty's auditioning, we're auditioning for stuff.
1: Mm.
0: And that would be quite nice to go and work on a set that isn't our own set and come home and tell each other what we did that day.
1: Yeah.
0: And so we will do that again, and then we'll do Colin again. We zoom it out to like 6 months or a year and go, there's some air there.
1: So we can refill the tank, you know, creatively.
0: But like we're not sick of each other yet.
1: No, you go, right?
2: It's been great to speak to you both. Thank you.
0: Thanks,
1: Jason.
0: Thanks.
2: Harriet Dyer and Patrick Bramall, co-creators and stars of Colin from Accounts, speaking to me a couple of years ago, just ahead of the launch of season 2 of Colin from Accounts. The very funny third and final season has just released, and you can watch it over at Binge. And by the way, if you want to hear more about the show, head over to The Couch, which you can find on the Screen Show website or in the Screen Show pod feed, where you'll hear me and critic Wenli Ma sharing our thoughts about the show. You're listening to The Screen Show on ABC Radio National with me, Jason DeRosso. Speaking of great Australian screen exports, my next guest is Cate Blanchett. She stars in Jim Jarmusch's Father, Mother, Sister, Brother, a film which came out in April and is now available to stream. It's a drama divided into 3 chapters, each one involving a pair of adult siblings and their parents.
3: Do you really only see your mom once a year?
4: Yeah, no, we don't really do holidays together.
5: Jeff, how's Cheryl? I mean, do you still in same touch or?
6: No, Dad, we don't.
5: Oh.
6: It's like they say, you can choose your friends and your lovers. You can't choose your family.
2: Father, Mother, Sister, Brother begins with Adam Driver and Mayim Bialik, a pair of sensible shoe-wearing East Coast types, visiting their father, played by Tom Waits, who lives alone in a remote cabin. The dad seems harmless. He's a frail man, but there's something slippery about him.

0: and sister seems a bit more aware than brother is of the old man's shtick. And he does have a shtick. In the third and final chapter, we meet a pair of twins, played by India Moore and Lucas Sabat, both in all black leather, visiting the now empty Parisian apartment of their recently deceased parents. And that episode has them reflecting on a very unconventional transatlantic upbringing. But in the middle chapter, the second one, we meet two sisters. One is a bookish, almost androgynous woman, played by Cate Blanchett, my next guest. The other is her slightly younger, rebellious sister, played by Vicky Creeps. They are paying a visit to their famous novelist mother, played by a prim and rather distant Charlotte Rampling. In all three chapters, beverages are consumed. There's a moment in each where people sit down and share a coffee, tea, or just water. Mannerisms speak volumes, and sparse dialogue is both funny and then sometimes sad. If you're a Jarmusch fan like me, all of this will sound very familiar. And I think this film is an irresistible siren call. If you didn't catch it in the theatres, do catch it now that it's released on streaming platforms. Cate Blanchett is coming up.
1: So how is everything? Well, it's all good,
2: yeah.
1: I hope.
2: Yeah, fantastic.
1: Yeah, good.
2: I almost hate to say it, but my life's kind of been like a dream.
1: Oh, great.
2: Yeah.
1: Good. That's great to hear.
2: And you?
1: Me, you know, ups and downs, but everything's it's good. Yeah.
0: Cate Blanchett, it's a pleasure to have you on The Screen Show. Welcome.
3: Thank you. Thanks for having me, Jason.
0: I can't start without referencing your turn in Coffee and Cigarettes. And this film, of course, involves similar setups around hot beverages. Did it feel like a return to familiar material all these years later?
3: To the hot beverage. It was an absolute homecoming working with Jim again after all that time. You know, I went back to Australia for 10 years and ran a theatre company with my husband. So we'd fallen out of each other's sort of creative orbit. And we hooked up in New York a few years back and said, life's short. And he was working on this film, which is deeply personal, very tender and quite a quiet film. And so when I read the script, he sent it to me. Oh, he actually wanted me to play a different character. I immediately said yes because it had been too long.
0: Yeah, yeah. I mean, I imagine this comes from a very personal place. I found it very touching, having lost one parent myself. It's a very gentle film, but really, it really touched me and really connected with me. I'm curious to know which of the other characters he was thinking of casting you as. It wasn't Vicky Creeps' character, was it?
3: Yes, it was. I think probably because there was some echoes from the character I'd played. One of the characters I played in Coffee and Cigarettes, he said he likes me in that mode. But there was something about the other character that I played, Tim, that I thought, oh, that's curious. I wonder who that person is. And I think that speaks to Jim's fluidity, you know, is that he's really, it's all about casting and who he's working with. And I think he wrote quite specifically for people, not just in the part of the triptych that I'm in with Vicky Creeps and Charlotte Rampling, which was heaven, by the way, but in all the vignettes, you know, I think he wrote with people in mind.
0: Yeah, because I, from what I've read about your upbringing and the sort of teenager you were, I was curious about whether you were tempted to play the Vicky Creeps character, who's the kind of these two sisters, is the sort of more outwardly rebellious one.
3: Yeah.
0: And I thought, I wonder if that, I mean, without wanting to psychoanalyze you, Cate, I mean, you know.
3: Troy, you can try. I mean, look, I always sort of lean into the things I don't quite understand, you know, and to greater and lesser success. I mean, sometimes it's great to play things that are perhaps closer to you in ways that you're not fully cognizant of until you step into that character's shoes or that set of circumstances. But I think the thing I connected with, and I think where it connected with so many people, you know, who've seen it screened, and obviously in Venice where Jim, you know, won the Golden Lion, is that even though it's a quiet film, it really speaks to that thing that so many of us understand, is that, you know, it's that we live, seem to live

0: in this trench, I guess, between who we are, who we've evolved to become in the outside world, and then who we revert to being when we're with our siblings and our parents.
1: Yeah, I mean, I was thinking you've played a lot of extroverted characters and characters who project into the world, but you're equally good, and perhaps you do it less, but you're equally good with these outwardly timid characters and these sort of introverts. And I was wondering if, I don't know, it was a different challenge to play an introvert or someone who was a little bit more closed off in terms of their gestures and the way that they present to the world.
0: Yes, I think the challenge, it's always good, I find, as an enjoy as an actor, not always working from the same energetic place. And I don't just mean physically or psychologically. I think it's the impact that your character has on the narrative. But I think no matter what the dynamic, internal dynamic of the character, what I'm always fascinated with is that it's what, you know, we project into the world who we wish we were, rather than who we actually are. And so it's that sort of interface between those two states that I find really interesting. And that was really alive in Jim's screenplay.
1: Yeah. What did he tell you about why he wanted to make it? I mean, how recently had he lost his most recent parent? I think it was only in the last few years that he lost, was it his mother or?
0: Yes. And I think it's also being a father, you know, which has changed him profoundly. And I think, you know, we're all daughters, sons, brothers, sisters. It's something that is a kind of a universal thing, and you don't stop being that even though your parents pass away. And it's never easy to lose your parent, no matter how and when it happens. And so, yeah, I think it's interesting. My eldest son and a friend of his both gave me the same novel, which is for Christmas, and it was a very quiet novel. And I think that there's a resurgence of quiet stories that don't ripple the surface very much, narratively speaking, energetically speaking, on the surface. But there's something quite deep going on with all of the characters, and I think that there's an interest in that.
1: Cate Blanchett speaking to me in April this year, ahead of the theatrical release of Jim Jarmusch's Father, Mother, Sister, Brother. Now available to watch on streaming platforms. And if you want to hear the whole interview, just go to the Screen Show website or podcast feed and flip back to the show of April 9. 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Finally this week, to a Brazilian movie called The Blue Trail, which is releasing in cinemas around the country. Gabriel Mascaro is a filmmaker born in Recife, the capital of the state of Pernambuco, northeastern Brazil, which is also the home of director Kleber Mendonça Filho. The Blue Trail is a rather modestly budgeted sci-fi movie with a handheld feel that owes much to Mascaro's documentary roots. It imagines a dystopian Brazilian government that has mandated for all old people to be forcibly rehoused in separate communities. Teresa, played by Denise Weinberg, is a 77-year-old widower and a mother of one, and she is having none of it, despite the fact that her adult daughter is very encouraging of her to make the move. Instead, Teresa heads out on the road. Well, actually, she heads out onto the water. She goes on a river trip, escaping the authorities and having adventures. She encounters an array of eccentric characters who make a living on the waterway, and eventually she befriends another old-timer who sells digital Bibles to make way and chugs along the river in her own boat. The Blue Trail is a whimsical, tender, but also serious film about resistance and finding a joyful path of one's own later in life. I caught up with Gabriel Mascaro last year when he was presenting the film at the Sydney Film Festival. He's coming up.
2: E tua família não segue teus passos? Tua viagem te controlando?
3: Não. Minha filha trabalha muito. Não tem tempo para nada. Também? 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
1: Gabriel must

0: Garo, welcome to The Screen Show.
1: I'm very happy to be here, and thank you very much. And it's a big pleasure to talk to you.
0: Tell me about where this idea came from.
1: Oh, actually, my grandmother, when she was 8 years old, she started painting after my grandpa passed away. And I became very interested about this kind of flourishment of life when in their late 80s, you know. So this kind of utopia for life really marked me. And then when I started to develop this kind of dystopia, in some way I was very touched by this glimpse of life that my grandmother had in her late 80s. So in some way, it's a movie, almost a dystopia, but really passionate for life, you know. And the character is really immersed in a world where she is trying to take control of her life. And it's a movie about desire and the message that's never too late to restart and to rediscover life.
0: So did the idea of making a film about a dystopia that's actually a very hopeful film via the central character came to you all at once in that case? So you knew that it was going to be a dystopian film that was hopeful?
1: Yes. I wrote a few different versions of the screenplay, but all of them in common, we could see this kind of affection where I had for the character. And that's not very common when you watch dystopian movies. I was really intrigued about how literature and how cinema in some way quite never allows the elderly body to be the protagonist of their self-discovery. And historically, dystopia, fantasy, adventure movies, coming of the age, is only movies addressed to these kind of teenagers. Society are not very open to see elderly body being protagonists of their self discovery in the late life, no?
0: Yeah.
1: So I tried to reimagine how I could bring this dissident body.
0: A dissident body, I love that, yeah.
1: A very simple question. Why not the elderly body can be a rebel and be protagonist of the fictions that could inspire this such a new dream, a new life, no?
0: Yeah, I mean, you've obviously made this film in a sense, with the sort of techniques I assume you learnt being a documentary maker initially. I mean, it's not a high budget film, but there's a strong element of fantasy in it for the way that you shoot landscapes and so forth. Tell me about the locations you found and the centrality of this river, and tell me about that process of finding these some quite bizarre locations. For example, there's a mountain of discarded rubber tires, and there's an abandoned lunar park.
1: Yes. The funny thing is that it's not very difficult to make a dystopia in Brazil, because some way a few place looks like already a dystopia. When I'm traveling doing the scouts to find locations, I could easily find the abandoned park where in the movie the protagonists go through, and so was quite fascinating. So I hadn't to build that. It was already there. Yes, it's quite fascinating to see how contradictory Brazilian society can be in terms of development, but also some kind of sustainability and this lack of responsibility with another elements in the landscape.
0: A lack of kind of care for the natural environment, I suppose, because it's a country of contrast, like a little bit like a country like India. There's very rich people, it's a huge economy, but there's also a lot of poverty, and civil society is sort of patchy, as I understand it. I mean, there are parts that function very well, have a great sense of the rule of law and so forth, and a great respect, I suppose, for the natural environment that comes along with it. And then there are whole parts of the country that are kind of abandoned by at least the state and the legislative power of the state.
1: Yeah, that's true, and that's why, in some way, I miss that it's not a movie about the future. It's not about past and not about present. It's a suspended time, but it could be today. Could be nowadays. No, could be perfectly nowadays. But the movie tried to speculate this kind of question, like fantastical question that could happen to any like. The development is country in Latin America or tropical Latin America that would force elderly people to be in a colony to make the teenagers and youngs and adults in the productivity.
0: This whole idea, the premise of this dystopian society is that at 75, old people are sent off to these colonies, to these kind of... camps. They're called colonies, but they sound like concentration camps in a way, and no one ever kind of sees them again. It's very darkly humorous as an idea, I suppose, and your protagonist wants to escape this fate. But it struck me that this is a film that's talking to increasingly this mood in the world, this culture that we have in the world that's really placed old age within a set of economic questions. I mean, anyone who has elderly parents or grandparents will know how expensive it is to arrange care for them, the way that economies are set up now, the old pension system has been deteriorated and eroded, and we have kind of new ways to finance our later years that are, you know, heavily sort of speculative and linked to the to the stock market and so forth. So I'm rambling a bit here, but I suppose I wanted to ask about how you thought this film is in dialogue with very real problems about how we treat elderly people and how we consider what old age is for others, for ourselves.
1: Yeah, that's true. And that's why when we watch the movie and people relate to the movie in the audience, really connect themselves, because they know that it's a dystopia, but it could perfectly be happening somewhere in the world because it's really plausible, yeah, that in some way that some country with more like authoritarian
0: tendencies,
1: could make it easily, and selling that it could be good to the society, you know, segregating elderly people. That so the movies speculate this kind of authoritarian country that are very developmentist that could be selling this as a good thing. And the adults, the people are like, the families are buying this idea. So
0: yeah, it's good for the economy. It's good for the family because you don't have to worry about your elderly, and the economy somehow is benefiting from segregating the elderly from the rest of the working population. Has the mood in the country shifted with the change in government in Brazil?
1: Yeah, Brazil is still very polarized in terms of politics, and the attacks to the culture is still coming from the right wing and the more this anti-art movement, like very connected to this right wing alliance in Brazil. Luckily, at least we have like a government that are now embracing culture and embrace this reborn of the Brazilian cinema. And it's quite special that it happens exactly when Lula comes back to the power. We had like Korean news in Cannes. We had I'm Still Here in Venice. We had the Blue Trail in Berlin. And now we have The Secret Agent in Cannes. So it's four big Brazilian movies, very well recognized internationally. And it's a great moment to come back to and having at least a presidency and a government that are embracing the culture and the artists again. But of course, the big enemy is still in the streets. Like people, it's like intolerance and hate speech, internet and streets. And Brazil is still very problematic facing the the intolerance and really marked by this

0: polarized society. Yeah.
1: Just going back to your film, The Blue Trail, and you're working with Denise Weinberg, who's a veteran actor, Miriam Socorras. Tell me about working with actors at that age. You know, you're out in difficult locations, I imagine. Was it difficult physically, not just on you, but on the cast?
0: Yes, it was very, like, challenging and, but at the same time, very blissful to watch this kind of actress having a great an exciting experience because when I first invited the lead actor to make the movie, she said, Gabriel, I couldn't imagine that something like this would be written for someone for my age, you know? So thankful for that. And I became very tortured. So when I invited the Cuban Miriam Socorras actress to come to Brazil to make this movie, she said, oh, it's like a gift. It's a gift from the sense. It's a gift
1: really?
0: From...
1: Because she's in her 80s, isn't she, Miriam? She'd be in her 80s,
0: she's
1: I think.
0: She's 85.
1: 85. And you're shooting in a tropical in a tropical area, obviously, on a river. Yeah. I mean, it looks beautiful, but it also looks like it would have been quite difficult. Where did you shoot exactly?
0: Yes, we shoot nearby Manaus, the capital of Amazonia. It was like 2 hours by car from the capital of Amazonia, so not that far.
1: That sounds remote. No, not that far. That to me sounds like it's going to be very far away from...
0: Yeah, but we would take a boat and then we go farther. So...
1: Yeah, that sounds... See, even for me, a middle-aged man, that sounds hard.
0: sounds adventurous.
1: Well, adventurous, that's the positive spin on it for me.
0: At least.
1: I think it says a lot about me that I say it sounds hard. I'm not a very adventurous person, perhaps.
0: No, but it was very beautiful to see these two actors that are like late 70s and 85 together leading a movie and seeing their body very pulsating. And she was really... having a great experience of life and feeling that it was like a gift to have a movie written for that body, you know? And feeling this kind of, let's make a movie about distant body, where you can understand and think about elderly people as distance.
1: Distance? What do you mean by that? A system?
0: A system. This distance of the system where are not... writing movies for that body. When you think about elderly body in cinema, we only think about old people being representing the memory of the family, representing the nostalgia that they left the past. It's only about the past, never for the present, you know? Or the conflicts are around the imminence of death.
1: Yeah.
0: So they are dealing with the death. So it's a movie, or it's in general, it's a movie about death or a time that has passed and you are nostalgic about what you left behind, about you lived.
1: Yeah.
0: So never
1: this is a movie in some,
0: present.
1: Well, it's about the present, but in some ways it's a present that's also facing the future because it's a film in which ultimately this elderly woman also discovers a love for life that's about having faith in the future. And so it's making plans, yes. It's deciding what she wants to do today, but also tomorrow and the next day. It's adventure and it's sort of having fun. There's dancing, there's a massage, there's, I don't know, as you say, yes. It's the elderly body enjoying
0: it's
1: itself.
0: It's kind of experience that you would see in a teenage movie, like a coming of the age, but being protagonized by elderly body, and that's true.
1: Gabriel Mascaro, director of The Lovely, The Blue Trail, which is in limited release around the country. And that is it for this episode of The Screen Show. Thanks, as always, to producer Sarah Corbett. I'm Jason DeRosso. I'll be back with another episode very soon.
2: Last week, actor Rebel Wilson won a defamation case launched against her by one of the stars of her film, The Deb. It was a complex case, really complex, that ended when a federal court judge dismissed the lawsuit against Wilson by the actor

0: Charlotte MacInnes, saying MacInnes had failed to establish that the matter caused or was likely to cause serious harm to her. Drama on a film set spilling into your social media feed is nothing new. I mean, do you remember the drama with the films It Ends With Us and Don't Worry, Darling? The big question is, does drama on set impact success on the screen? Or are you more likely to want to see a film if there's been dramatic headlines in the lead-up? Or is it a turn-off for you? I'm joined by Beverly Wang, ABC culture correspondent. Beverly, welcome.
1: Sarah, hi.
0: Oh, you've got to help me here.
1: The Deb,
0: it was Rebel Wilson's directorial debut. Can you just break down this lawsuit? Because I've read through an explanation a number of times and I'm still confused.
1: Okay, Sarah, you are so right to be so confused. This case is incredibly messy. So first things first, as you said, Rebel Wilson won that defamation case that was brought against her by the star of her movie, which is already a very, very strange turn of events. Charlotte MacInnes has already made moves to appeal the verdict. So I'll say up front, this story has many sequels to come. It ain't over, baby. Okay. So what was alleged to have happened? This goes back to some Instagram story posts Rebel Wilson posted in 2024, and that MacInnes and her legal team allege defamed MacInnes.
0: So what's in that?
1: Okay, so the substance was that Rebel Wilson, in those stories, accused MacInnes of backtracking, so taking back sexual assault claims that Wilson says MacInnes made about the producer of the film, The Deb. And it was part of MacInnes' claim that Wilson implied that MacInnes backtracked on those claims so it would help MacInnes further her career.
0: So this is where I'm already stumped.
1: It's such a messy web,
0: isn't
1: to
0: it?
1: To accuse somebody of recanting. As the crux
0: yes.
1: of something, right?
0: I'm glad you agree,
1: yes,
0: Bev.
1: It's super
0: really
1: confusing.
0: Yes.
1: Okay.
0: But at the center of that is this
1: an incident at Bondi mm-hmm. Beach in 2023. Charlotte MacInnes and Amanda Gosch, the producer of The Deb, were swimming at Bondi Beach in 2023. During that swim, Gosch had an allergic reaction to the cold water. They hurried back to an apartment nearby, and with their swimmers on, both got into the bath to help Gosch warm up. In the aftermath of that incident, MacInnes, the star actor, went to Wilson, the director and also a co-star on the film, her boss essentially, and said she felt, quote, uncomfortable about what happened, okay? Now, whether that conversation about MacInnes complaining to Wilson ever happened was one of the disputes in the trial. All of that is compounded by the fact that when Judge Elizabeth Raper made her ruling dismissing the defamation case that Charlotte MacInnes brought against Rebel Wilson, Judge Raper did not necessarily let anybody off the hook, right? She said that all three women at the heart of this case, Rebel Wilson, Charlotte MacInnes, and Amanda Gosch, were all unreliable witnesses. And although she ruled in favor of Rebel Wilson, she did say that one of the social media posts conveyed an imputation about MacInnes. So it didn't meet the legal weight required to be legally defamatory, but there was an imputation. And that's why Rebel Wilson won the case.
0: This was all happening when the film was premiering, right?
1: That's right. So The Deb is up for international streaming release, US and UK release in August in theaters, but it did come out in April of this year while the legal drama was already playing out. Now, think about this, Sarah. So you are involved in a legal fight with your director or your star actor. How do you roll out a happy, warm, fuzzy, promotional press junket in the midst of all that?
0: I'm guessing you don't.
1: You kind of can't. And if you do, good luck to you. What is your tolerance for incredible awkwardness? And then just imagine what kind of press you get out of that. So it was not possible. But during The Deb's 9-week Australian theatre run, it only made $236,000 or so.
0: $236,000.
1: So if we're talking money earned per screen, during its poorest week at the box office, it made $54 per screen.
0: Oh.
1: And during its strongest week, it made $436 per screen.
0: You know, I just think about all the other people who worked on this film.
1: Oh.
0: It must be heartbreaking.
1: Yeah.

0: Yeah.
1: And especially Australia's film industry is always never quite getting there, and it must just be sad for everyone in the industry.
0: I think it's a really tough going. You know, the dub itself, the movie premise sounds kind of fun.
1: Yeah.
0: It's based on a stage musical. A lot of reviewers have compared it to Muriel's Wedding in a favorable way. Reviews were kind of mid-range, 3 stars out of 5. That's not so bad. That's okay.
1: Plenty of bad movies do well.
0: That's right. And it's an Australian high school musical with this city girl and the outback premise. We can see it, right? And Charlotte McInnes plays this outspoken, you know, super woke Sydney high schooler who gets sent to this small outback town to live with her uncle and her cousin to cool down after she's raised a ruckus at her elite city school. And, you know, hijinks, music, makeover, heartfelt moments ensue. Like, you can see it, you can hear it. It's actualized, right? But all of it has been overshadowed by the legal drama.
1: Do you think it'll have a long tail?
0: Yeah, you know, I think that there may be a chance for the Deb overseas, because I really doubt that this legal case has been taking up as much oxygen on news sites in the UK and in the States. And it sort of do wonder, how long is a bad press long tail for a movie?
1: Mm. So I mentioned before the movie adaptation of Colleen Hoover's book, It Ends With Us. There was, again, confusing legal battle between Blake Lively and Justin Baldoni, both the stars and Justin also the director. Did that legal stoush affect the film's takings?
0: It really affected the press junket around the film's release, Sarah. Justin Baldoni and Blake Lively, they weren't photographed together. Blake Lively was also getting some flack because she was like product launching a hair care line at the exact same time that the movie came out. And the aesthetic of the movie rollout was critiqued by a lot of people because, you know, her character is a florist and her name is Lily Bloom. And there was a really pretty kind of rom-com coded aesthetic that went along with that tour. But at its heart, It Ends With Us is a story of intimate partner violence. And so there was this kind of aesthetic disconnect between what the press tour looked like and what the trailer looked like and what the actual story was. And so that already gave it some...
1: didn't know what it was.
0: My professional ick factor. I'm going to say professionally that gave it an ick factor. In terms of how much money it made, It Ends With Us did pretty well at the box office. It grossed more than $351 million worldwide. So you could say that, you know, could it have made more money? Sure, I guess so. Could it have made less money? Sure, I guess so. It made a good chunk of money. And I think that has got a lot to do with the fact that it came with an inbuilt fandom, right? Because that book went off on Book Talk. And so I think when there's already that, you know, this massive book following, regardless
1: massive
0: of the bad press around the rollout of it, there's going to be diehard fans who want to see the film version of it no matter what.
1: Yeah, that's right. That's right. And interestingly, with The Deb, even though it came from a stage musical, didn't have the same sort of transference.
0: Well, I don't think it was a big hit on Book Talk. Like,
1: no.
0: You cannot compete with that kind of media, can
1: you? Yeah, yeah. Another film, Don't Worry, Darling. This one was beset with a string of complaints and accusations by cast members. Did they, didn't they? Who was with who?
0: No lawsuits, though.
1: No.
0: Okay, lawsuit-free.
1: Yes, strangely, no lawsuits, but we've got Spitgate, we've got Miss Flo, we've got disputes about who fired who and who stepped down. What is going on with this one?
0: You know what? Doing research for this chat with you, Sarah, sent me back to the memes from the Don't Worry, Darling press junket for the Venice Film Festival, and I had a lot of warm fuzzies.
1: Warm fuzzies.
0: That scandalously bad Venice Film Festival press junket produced some of the most memorable memes of the recent past. Spitgate, when a weird camera angle made it look like when Harry Styles and Chris Pine were talking to each other as they sat down in the cinema, it looked like Harry Styles could have spat in Chris Pine's face, but he did not.
1: Chris Pine said Harry leaned over and whispered something sweet in his ear.
0: This is the internet at its finest, let's say. So what can we say about that movie? I think there's a lot going on there. Olivia Wilde was in a relationship with Harry Styles. There had been already some casting issues between Florence Pugh and Shia LaBeouf, who was ultimately recast. So many layers of what was going on. Florence Pugh and Olivia Wilde reportedly had some kind of beef.

0: situation where we sort of gleefully watch these very polished people and their downfall.
1: Yeah, I think you're right, Sarah. I think you're right. They're so beautiful. They're so shiny. They're so, you know, like above us all. But yeah, you know, they can be taken down by one weird angle where it looks like someone's spitting in someone's mouth.
0: Workplace conflict, of course, can happen anywhere. Film sets are workplaces. Is it any surprise that there can be tension between people? One, they're working really closely with each other, and two, their careers are on the line always.
1: Oh, I mean, not at all. I mean, we hear all about the romances, don't we?
0: Yeah.
1: That happen on film or on film sets or rumors of them. And I'm sure that this drama on set that we're talking about now happens way more than we even have any inkling about.
0: Beverly Wang, thank you. Bev is the National Culture Correspondent at the ABC, and she hosts Life Matters on Friday mornings at 9 a.m. Thanks for joining me for your deep dive into arts and entertainment on ABC Radio National. The producer of this hour is Kate Ubergang. The executive producer is Kim Jirik, and the arts editor is Rhiannon Brown.
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11: Two Williams on the music show after the news. William Basinski is a composer. We've talked to him before about his disintegration loops. And actually, that's what we're talking to him about on this occasion too, because he's coming to Australia to perform them. And Will Swenson is in Australia to be

That's music by William Basinski. It's from his Disintegration Loops. And William's on his way to Australia to host a sleepover. He's presenting all four albums of the Disintegration Loops for the Now or Never Festival, and he'll join me later in this hour. We're also going to revisit a conversation from 2002 with the Irish singer-songwriter Glenn Hansard, who you may have heard died this week. And we have another William for you. Will Swenson is in Australia to play Neil Diamond in the musical A Beautiful Noise, very appropriate for a hot August night. Because it's August, that means that Middle of the Air is back for 2026. And throughout this month, we are receiving your entries of poems to be turned into songs. And I'm very excited to let you know who this year's two artists are.

With everything, I try to make sure that I am feeling the words in my body when I say them out loud. There's a kind of a very physical feeling that I get if something's working. It's like a kind of humming in my body, and it's conjuring up things, you know, it's conjuring up feelings and memories in a very visceral way.

0: Music gives poetry a body. 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Poetry gives music precision. It sharpens feeling into something that can be held, questioned, and returned to.
1: I've read what was written, your histories and scriptures. 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
2: 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Will Swenson is a big name on Broadway. Sometimes Broadway performers step into roles created by others. Will's been in revival casts of Les Miserables and Hair and Assassins. But he's also taken on a new role in A Beautiful Noise, and this is a revival of a different sort. Will originated the role of Neil Diamond in the show, and it takes Neil Diamond's songs and it tells Neil Diamond's story with them. Let's start with The Real Thing. Here's Neil.

0: crunchy granola sweet from the famous live album Hot August Night, and that was the real Neil Diamond. And I'm very pleased to say that now in the Music Show studio, we've got, I will always say, the fake Neil
1: Diamond. The fake Neil Diamond. Happy to stand in those shoes, please.
0: The man who has been playing Neil Diamond for some time now in a beautiful noise, Will Swenson, welcome to the show.
1: Thanks very much. Happy to be here.
0: You're a lifelong Neil Diamond fan, aren't you? I mean, lifelong.
1: Yes. My dad's favorite singer of all time was Neil Diamond. I grew up with him in my house just on a loop. We literally had a poster of Neil Diamond on our wall in our garage, and he just kind of was in my bones from as long back as I can remember.
0: So you must have been waiting for this musical to come along.
1: For real. I legitimately, before this was ever a musical, I had said to friends, I'm just waiting for the Neil Diamond musical because that one's mine. And then it happened.
0: Now, this is an authorized musical. I mean, it was Neil Diamond's idea. He greenlit it. So it's not, you know, there was no need to kind of concoct a story involving characters called Caroline and Cherry and, you know, in order to make the songs fit.
1: Yes, Neil was definitely on board. I think over the years he'd been approached about it many times, and often it was just kind of a concert-y concept, and he wanted to do something a little more deep emotionally. And I think finally the right writer pitched him the right idea, and he said, yeah, that's the one I want to do. And here we are.
0: Yeah. So tell me about actually getting into the show. I mean, you said that this was your ambition, but presumably since this was a Neil Diamond notion, he had to be convinced that you were a passable imitation of him.
1: Yes, you're asking me about probably the most nervous I've ever been in my entire life. So the producer for this show had approached me and he said, hey, I hear you do a pretty good Neil Diamond. And I said, yes, I'm your guy. Is there a musical? And he said, yeah, we're getting a group together. We're going to do a small reading. And once we kind of get it together, we're gonna pitch it to Neil Diamond. We're going to all sit in a room and you're going to sing 20 Neil Diamond songs in front of Neil to get the green light or no. So no pressure, right? And so Neil showed up one day and was very kind and lovely. And I think I blacked out from my nerves. But we proceeded to you know, read this musical in front of him and sing all of the songs. And I was doing my best Neil Diamond impression right 10 feet away from Neil. And he liked it. He went for it. So I ended up being the guy.
0: Because there's a sort of difference, isn't there, between inhabiting the personality of the character that you're performing and sort of taking it too far, you know, kind of 100%. Almost turning it into a caricature. So where do you find that sweet spot?
1: Yeah, you know, that was a discussion we had a lot in rehearsals. I mean, everyone knows what Neil Diamond sounds like, and there's definitely the need to honor that and embody him. But if you get into kind of impression in Rich Little Land, then the evening kind of becomes about this sound that someone's making and not necessarily the story that we're telling. So we've, I think, found a pretty good middle ground where I emulate his energy and his sound a bit, but it's not distracting.
0: No, but in a way, his sound is in the songs, isn't it? Because he has quite a distinctive voice and quite a distinctive range. You know, there's a kind of, it's a real baritone.
1: For real, yeah. And that's something that for me personally, I feel like it has kind of gone away to an extent. That the world has kind of just gone into the higher you can sing, the better. And Neil was having none of that. He's very much a low baritone and lived in that range. And there's just such a width to his sound and his voice. And then there's that gravel in it that's so distinctive.
0: And that's a very important part of the songs, isn't it? I mean, the songs are actually composed to display that voice.
1: 100%. Yeah, he definitely wrote for himself. A lot of people don't know that Neil was a songwriter long before he became a performer. He was selling songs and, you know, he wrote I'm a Believer and sold that to the Monkees. And that was his kind of first big hit as a songwriter. And that he wrote a lot of songs that people don't associate with him. Red Red Wine is one that he wrote. And, you know, that was a big hit for UB40 in the 80s. But a lot of folks don't know that's a Neil Diamond song to start.
0: No, and I'm a believer that that's 1966 that the Monkees did it. So that's quite a career.
1: Yeah. I think he's been writing for six decades now, if not in his seventh decade of writing. And he just put out a new album last month. I think it's his 42nd album or something crazy like that.
0: That is crazy. Maybe even unnecessary at this point.
1: Yeah, he can't help it.
0: I had never heard Neil Diamond's recording of I'm a Believer until yesterday. And I was surprised to discover how much like the Monkees it is. It's like it's almost like he did a kind of a demo for them. But then I read that he's actually on the Monkees recording.
1: Is that right? I didn't know that.
0: Oh, okay. Right.
1: That's interesting. Well, I do know that he sold it to the Monkees and they did their version. And then years later, he sort of took it back and stripped it down, and he would do a kind of a mellow guitar version of it in concert. But then he ramps it up, and kind of to honor the Monkees, he peps it up again.
0: Yes, yes, yes. Well, they couldn't really play their instruments, I think, at that point in their careers, at least. So they needed other people to come and help out.
1: He played for them. That's great.

0: That's a little of I Am, I Said. That's the voice of Neil Diamond. And I'm talking on today's music show to Will Swenson. And we're talking about this show, A Beautiful Noise, which is the Neil Diamond musical. Maybe we could talk a little about the songs, because immersing myself in them, obviously not as much as you have been, but in the last few days listening to them, I realize there are Neil Diamond fingerprints in these songs, and I haven't sort of sat down to try and analyze what that is, but there's something very distinctive about not the sound of the voice, but the actual melodies and the chords.
1: Mm-hmm.
0: Have you thought about this? Do you know what it is?
1: I don't. I wish I could put my finger on it, but there's something in the DNA of his songs that is universally appealing. You know, I don't think it's a fluke that Sweet Caroline has become an anthem worldwide that people just can't help but sing along to. There's something in Neil's music. I think it's a couple of things, honestly. He knows how to write a hook, just kind of an earworm that just goes in and stays in. You know, we find ourselves at rehearsals just like we come in the next day and we say, "Are you waking up to you know, Sweet Caroline in your head as well?" Everyone can't get the songs out of their head, and we're not mad about it. But the other thing is, I think he genuinely always wrote from an emotionally honest place. I don't think Neil was always just trying to sell a song. I think he couldn't write unless it was true, and that helps our story a lot in the show. We're always kind of on a narrative track. He's always

0: going through something and writing about it. So his songs are really emotionally honest. They're not just bubblegum poppy songs. I think they're always connected to something. And I think just something in us when we hear them reaches and grabs that and understands that this is coming from an emotionally honest place.
1: Yeah. Tell us about the show, because I haven't seen it, but I noticed that there are two Neil Diamonds.
0: That's right, yeah. Neil himself wanted to, you know, he always said, I want to tell my story warts and all. He wanted to tell the tricky parts as well as the successes and not have it just be kind of a jukebox concert-y evening. You know, we knew the songs would be great. We knew the audiences would come for the music, and they do, and they love it. But he wanted to have an engaging emotional story as well. So our book writer, Anthony McCartan, is actually a screenwriter, and he hadn't written for the theater before. But he had this idea about framing the show in an interesting way. So the idea is the show opens with Neil, modern day Neil, 83 years old, I think he is now, in therapy. And he's looking back on his life and coming to terms with the fact that he can't perform anymore. Neil's been diagnosed with Parkinson's disease. So after, you know, 6 decades of touring and being a superstar, he no longer can tour. And so the show is the modern day Neil looking back on his life with a certain amount of, you know, regret and contemplation, and I get to be the younger guy kind of going through the steps of struggling and you know, failed marriages and failed record deals and signing a bad record deal and all those troubles. And so it's a nice format for complexity and something to fight for and fight against as an actor. It's not just singing cute songs, but something to really, really fight for. And with the two Neils on stage, it's actually a really cool theatrical device as well, because he kind of gets in my space and, you know, maybe he wants to keep me from signing the bad record deal, and the modern day Neil is like kind of trying to pull the pen out of my hand. And there's a lot of kind of neat meta energy going on between the two actors. So I find it really engaging as an actor.
1: That's nice. And you also, I imagine, are able to sing songs just because they are the next song in his career rather than because they apply to a particular dramatic moment. Or well, do you do that too?
0: I think we were pretty lucky in that Neil has so many hits that we were able to sort of smartly drop the songs into the slots of his life where certain things were happening. And I'd say just about all of them have a little bit of dramatic edge to them and storytelling to them. They're not just in situ songs. There is one section that we call the stadium medley, where he's, you know, on top of the world and he's playing a million different stadiums all over the world. And those songs, you know, were just kind of rocking and rolling. And in fact, Crunchy Granola Sweet that we just listened to is one of them, which is an incredibly fun thing to do. But most of them, honestly, kind of fit nicely within the storyline of Neil's life and kind of further the plot, so to speak.
1: Well, you're going to do one for us to finish. You're going to do Kentucky Woman. Where does this fit in the show?
0: He's in the studio with Ellie Greenwich from the old Tin Pan Alley days.
1: We had her on the music show once.
0: Did you really?
1: Yeah.
0: How terrific. Oh, that's neat. That's neat. And she's invited him into the studio to do some demos, and Kentucky Woman is the demo that he picks. And this is the moment where Ellie says, you know what, you're not just a songwriter. You've got an amazing voice, and you need to sing your own songs. And she tries to convince him of that in this moment.
1: So no pressure on you then, Will.
0: Exactly.
1: Thank you very much for coming on The Music Show.
0: My absolute pleasure. Nice to chat with you.

0: Will Swenson performing Kentucky Woman, originally by Neil Diamond, and you can catch Will in A Beautiful Noise from the 5th of August in Melbourne and the 14th of November in Sydney. The details on the Music Show's website. You're listening to the Music Show on ABC Radio National. I'm Andrew Ford. Glenn Hansard, the Irish singer-songwriter, died this week in a motorcycle accident. He was 56. He was probably best known for his performance in the film Once in 2007. He didn't just act in it, he was one of the co-stars, or sing in it. He also composed many of the songs, and he won an Oscar for Falling Slowly. But he was also one of the great voices in Irish folk rock. And when Shane McGowan died, it was Glenn Hansard and Lisa O'Neill who performed the great Shane McGowan song, Fairy Tale of New York, at Shane's funeral. He started early. He formed his band The Frames when he was just a teenager. And we had The Frames on the show in 2002. And I talked to Glenn with a couple of the other members of the band. And I think we should listen to some of that conversation now. I started by asking Glenn about the sound of the 2001 album For the Birds and how much they'd planned before they entered the studio.
1: Well, we had talked a lot. We had sort of spent a few weeks then in a house in Kerry, which probably gives it some sort of probably has some sort of influence on the on how relaxed it sounds, because we were cooking for each other every night and going for walks on the beach and discussing for the first time in our career what we wanted from a record. You know, because up to that point it was always let's record this song, let's record that song, see it. And usually the record would come together as a collection as opposed to a fixed,
0: a work.
1: Yeah, exactly, a fixed idea of a record. So the philosophy behind it originally was let's play as slow and as sort of sad and as simple as we can. Let's try to break all, let's try get rid of all of the unnecessary points, you know. I'll try to play as less rhythm guitar, as little rhythm guitar as I can, and let everything else hold the melodies and let the rhythm fall away from the middle. So stuff like, we talked a lot about music, and so I suppose that might have some sort of influence on the actual sound of it. With regard to microphoning and stuff like that, it was all pretty cheap microphones thrown over thrown over instruments.
0: Well, we've got these are, the ABC's microphones are cheap as well, which is probably why this sounds like the album.
1: Yeah, probably.
0: Well, the songwriting which you are more responsible for than most,
1: yeah,
0: is that something that takes the sound into account at the beginning, when you have an idea for a song, a tune, some words, do you also know that there is going to be a sort of a dull bass drum or a bit of banjo involved?
1: My sort of musical intelligence would go as far as maybe a bit of banjo. In terms of dull bass drum and stuff like that, I'm pretty illiterate. I would, you know, I'd have some sort of idea that I wanted it to sound like a certain mood, or, you know, let's, you know, like, so sometimes we'd sit down and we'd say, play it like you've just been beaten up. Or, you know, so, but I wouldn't have any, like, Joe would be much better at sort of discussing, you know, how to mic something or how to make it sound sadder or something. For me, it's always just been a case of make me sound like Brad Pitt or make me sound like Brad Pitt looks, yeah. As opposed to knowing how to do that, you know.
0: I should tell our listeners that in fact Glenn does look a lot like Brad Pitt. I was rather staggered when I walked into the studio and saw him. Actually, I thought I'd come into the wrong room.
2: Overwhelmed.
0: When, again, you know, to say that we've got an Irish band on the show today, and, you know, there's a fiddle player, I mean, people would normally think, oh, right, yes, I know exactly what to expect. Mm-hmm. I've heard one of those Irish bands with a fiddle before. It's not, though, that your music is utterly separated from folk, is it? There is something there.
2: I suppose it's that, yeah. I mean, we started off as buskers, and so our background, my background would be kind of traditional as well as classical. So, but, and I think kind of that at this stage we're influencing the record and stuff, that it's, I think at this point we're far more kind of confident,
1: yeah,
2: to not worry about sounding kind of, you, yeah, know, it kind of sounds as it sounds, and the kind of the analysis happens afterwards.
0: Yes.
2: So, you know, definitely in the past kind of, it's a thing that kind of every Irish band traveling the world playing music will have, because we come from a strong tradition that it's that's gone before us, that everybody will want to, you know, to somehow or would imagine what they're about to hear. So it's not terrible.
1: I think when we started off, there was much more. We were much more paranoid about the idea of a violin being in the band in terms of what it would do to the public idea of who we are, because at the time the Waterboys were like the reigning champs in the folk sort of rock world, and we were very influenced by them, of course. And so there was a kind of a paranoia within us, like, you know, we're a punk rock band and the violin just happens to be there as part of, you know, some sort of interesting angle we're coming from. Whereas in actual fact, it was just, it made a lot of sense, you know. And when we're being really honest, it's the sort of Van Morrison Into the Music or Bob Dylan's, you know, Desire record.
3: Desire, yeah.
1: That we're all really sort
2: totally,
1: of,
2: yeah.
1: But where the violin really fits into the frames, as opposed to it being a sort of a trad instrument that we can, you know, that we can sort of throw a bit of Irish music over rock. It's we've always really cringed at that idea.
3: Yes. And the I mean, by the same token, the banjo and mandolin don't exactly make you a bluegrass band.
1: Exactly. Yeah. Just pulling in influences. So what happens when the heart just stops caring for anyone? The hollow in your chest dries up and you stop believing. So what happens when the heart gives up?

0: until you're gone.
1: The Frames performing What Happens When the Heart Just Stops. And before that, you heard from Glenn Hansard from 2002. Glenn Hansard died this week at the age of 56. It's the Music Show on ABC Radio National. I'm Andrew Ford. William Basinski's Disintegration Loops is a good example of American ambient music. It goes for more than 5 hours across four albums, and it's not often presented in one sitting. The Now or Never Festival has invited William to do just that. It's a sleepover event called Somnia, and if you go to it, you can decide whether you want to sleep or sit up and listen to the full 5 hours. William Basinski joins me in a moment, and we will start our conversation near the end of the Disintegration Loops.

0: William Buczynski, welcome back to the music show.
1: Thank you, Andy. Great to be back with you over there, down under.
0: Last time you were on, which was in 2018, we talked at length about the disintegration loops, but obviously there will be people listening to this conversation who weren't listening to that one, or who have possibly forgotten one or two of the details. So could I ask for a quick summary of what is happening here?
1: Well, what happened was in late July 2001, I had gotten a new piece of technology, CD burner. And in the back storage room, we called the land that time forgot, I came across all of these big cases full of old tape loops and stuff that I had been working on in the very early 80s. And I knew from having more recent friends that were studio engineers about what happens to old analog tape, i.e. dropout. In those early days, in the late 70s and the early 80s, I was using found reels of tape and old reel-to-reel tape decks from a junk store to create my loops. Analog tape is a piece of plastic that'll last forever with iron oxide particles, rust, basically glued on. You know, so the first thing that loses its integrity is the glue. In the studio in 2001, I start to pick up where I left off digitizing this group of loops that I was working on. And the first one I put on, I was like, oh, this is amazing. I didn't really remember any of these because at the time in the early 80s, I was 22, 23, 24, 25. You know, I was making these loops, grabbing little bits of string sounds and things off of the American Popular Standards radio station that was the strongest signal in New York coming from the top of the Empire State Building. And I loved string sounds. I wanted a Mellotron, but I couldn't afford one, so I was going to try to make my own. I knew they were made with tape loops. So basically, I would grab little bits of string interludes, and then I would slow them down. And out of this anesthesia music, Muzak, you slow it down, and all of a sudden, there's this deep well of melancholy. But at that time, I wanted to really be involved. So I was mixing live with shortwave radio static. And sometimes when I would discover these loops, they were so amazing and so perfect and looped so perfectly. I, at that age, really wasn't sure if I could, you know, call that my work. I didn't know what to do with it. So I put those aside. Well, anyway, here you go 20 years later, and this group of six loops were some of the ones that I set aside and had forgotten about. And the first one that came up ended up becoming Disintegration Loop 1.1, this very grave, stately melody. And I didn't know what was going to happen. I just loved what was going on with it. And so I dialed in a counter melody to create a new composition on my Voyetra 8 analog synthesizer using a sort of a randomly arpeggiating French horn kind of sound, and it was playing against it so beautifully. So I started recording, and I was just like, wow, this is cool. I wonder what's going to happen. So let it go for a while, went to the kitchen to make a cup of coffee, and came back in and started noticing, wait, something's happening. Looking into the tape deck, I can see there's dust starting to fall on the tape path, and I could tell the music was changing. And I thought, oh my God, let me check my levels. Here we go. And over the period of one CDR, about an hour or so, the loop itself disintegrated. And what was amazing about it was that sort of the core of the melody somehow managed to hold on, like the attacks and things like that. But the decays of the notes seem to fade away from the end, leaving silence and noise and stuff like that. And then I went and pulled up the second one and go get a cup of coffee, come back. And then it started to cascade much faster than I was prepared. And I thought, oh, no, listen, girl, you don't need any counter melodies in here. This is something else. It's not about you. Pay attention. Make sure your levels are good. And just document this, because this is one time only. So over the period of the next two-day session with all the six loops, that's what I did. And then I knew, oh my God, what just happened? Called all my friends, told them, get over here. You won't believe what's happening. Anoni and my friend Howard Schwartzberg. I always have to talk about Howard because he's so fabulous. He's a wonderful artist I've known for years in New York. He makes all these deconstructed paintings. Went to art school. Knew everything about French deconstructionism and all that kind of stuff that I had no idea about. He came over, we got stoned, and we sat there and listened to the whole thing. And he's got this great Coney Island accent. And he's like, Billy, this is it. You've done it. And he was right, because when we finally started releasing it, all the critics went wild, and it saved my loft, got me out of $30,000 of debt, and started my career. So that's the basic story.
0: It's a great story, and I love it. I think one of the golden rules of composing is to know when to stand back. But yes. This is on a grand scale, isn't it? I mean,
1: yes, but you have to be mature enough to understand that. And in the early days, I may have panicked or something, you know?
0: Yes, I can see that. Whereas actually the solution in this case was to go back in the kitchen, make another cup of coffee.
1: Or get a beer.
0: Yeah, that's right.

0: When you perform disintegration loops live, what happens?
1: Well, normally I don't present the original works live unless I'm doing something like what's going to happen in Melbourne, where it's, and I've done these a few times before, where there's like an all night sleepover kind of thing for stoners. And it's basically what people call a diffusion. I'm pressing play and we get to listen to the music in its new master on a fantastic sound system in an extraordinary space with everyone all together who's there to be there for this rare occurrence. So I don't do that very often, but I have occasionally. What we've been doing since Maxime Mostyn first transcribed Disintegration Loop 1.1 and 2, and we have all of them transcribed, is having orchestras, chamber orchestras and orchestras play the pieces all over the world. But that's something that's very expensive and requires years of programming to try to make happen. So that is a rare occurrence.
0: And also, I have to ask, I don't mean to be rude, but what's the point?
1: The point of what?
0: Of having this music, which you've just described how it came about, transcribed and played by a chamber orchestra.
1: It's incredible. You've never heard it?
0: What do you get from it, though? How do you get...
1: To sit in the audience and watch all these musicians that I adore who have dedicated their lives to creating beauty for other people. These scores sound very simple, but they are not, particularly because you're repeating the same little movements over and over again, and then you have to count constantly because it changes over the period of 40 minutes or whatever. I mean, it just breaks my heart. It's an incredible experience. It just takes it to another level and puts it back into pencil and paper and, you know, rosin on catgut and lips on trombone mouthpieces and oboe mouthpieces and you know, this kind of thing. So it's something.
0: Well, you say it takes it back to pencil and paper, but it was never in pencil and paper were never involved. And so I wonder what the relationship is between what you hear from a chamber orchestra and what you originally made. You say it takes it to another level, but what's the relationship?
1: Well, it's beautiful, and it you have to experience it. It's quite a profound thing for me to have my work transcribed by a brilliant, you know, trained musician who actually finished music school and studied orchestration and all the things that I didn't do, and have the work presented in a formal way like that. It's extraordinary.
0: You're listening to The Music Show on ABC Radio National. I'm Andrew Ford, and I'm talking to William Basinski about his disintegration loops. Let's widen the conversation if we can, because the last time you were on, we talked exclusively about this music and how it came about. What we never talked about was your antecedents as a composer, and I wonder who they are. I mean, for example, you know, earlier this year, we paid tribute to Eliane Radigue, who died at the age of 94, and she was an important influence on a lot of composers who work with tape. Obviously, Brian Eno is behind some of what you do, not least in Music for Abandoned Airports. I mean, the clue's in the title.
1: Look, at the time I was coming up, you know, there was no internet or anything like that, and although my partner, James Elaine, was an incredible music lover and record collector, worked at record stores when I first met him and just always had to have the coolest stuff. He worked on the buying truck at this big record store in Berkeley, and he would get the coolest stuff from Germany and stuff. This is in the late 70s and stuff, and bring it home. And I got to hear all this stuff right out of school when I moved there to San Francisco. And he was a huge mentor.

0: And so I was hearing, Can and Connie Plank and Tangerine Dream and Frippin' Eno and Doc's Daughter and all these other people. And so hearing synthesizer music and hearing drone music and all this kind of stuff, and it just blew everything open for me. I really did not become familiar with Eliane Radig back then because she just wasn't, it's not like recently where she's become much more renowned, deservedly, than she was back then. And so, Pauline Oliveira's John Cage, because of what I learned in the one amazing new music class I had in North Texas State University when I was there, learning about Cage and how you didn't have to write pencil on paper and anything could be music, and even silence was music, and radios and this and that and the other thing. So that, and all my friends in college were music geeks, and I was never really a record collector because my older brother Mark was the one in the family that brought home all of the Beatles records and everything else. And then I met all these other people that were, and so I was turned on to Phil Glass and Terry Riley and Steve Reich and all this Eastern kind of sounding music, which really resonated with me, particularly with Steve Reich. I loved his timbres so much. I loved his tape works, come out to show them and it's going to rain and this and that. And then particularly where when he did music for 18 musicians, he translated that delay and feedback into his wonderful percussive orchestrations, and I just adore that piece. That was a big influence, too.
1: You've been in recent years going back again to your archives, things like Lamentations and the aforementioned Music for Abandoned Airports, for example. And obviously, going back to archives is how disintegration loops started in the first
0: Exactly.
1: place. What takes you back there? What are you looking for each time you
0: Well,
1: return?
0: these are my patches, if you will. I never had those big old Moog synthesizers and all the digital synths that people had. So I had to create my own, and I created a lot in those early days. And so this is my stuff. And we recorded everything. I recorded everything. So there's lots of really crap too. It's not all brilliant, but you never know what, sometimes in fragrances, people will use kind of a little bit of shite in there just to spice it up a little bit. So you never know what can happen.
1: Anyway, if you're going to do something different
0: Yeah.
1: with it, it doesn't really matter what the source
0: Right.
1: material is, does it? I mean, it could be almost
0: Right.
1: anything. You can take it in any
0: Yes, exactly.
1: direction.
0: There's that. But there's also finding forgotten discoveries, which are just like, oh, wow, there's another one. There's another good one. So, yeah.
1: But it sounds, people used a long time ago used to talk about process music, and it sounds as though the process is very important, probably the most important thing
0: Yeah.
1: for you.
0: Well, it's a lifelong process, so.
1: How do you feel about people sleeping through your work, which is what's going to
0: It's
1: happen
0: fine
1: in
0: with me,
1: Melbourne?
0: as long as they're not, snoring. But no, they do sometimes. No, I don't care. Do what you want, because, for example, last night I was sleeping with Water Music 2 playing on all night. And it's amazing. That piece ended up becoming such a popular work of mine.

0: William Basinski's Disintegration Loops. And Basinski is performing the full set of the loops at the Now or Never Festival on Saturday, August the 22nd. Tickets are sold out, but keep an eye on the waiting list if you're interested. Tomorrow, friend of the show, James Gavin, is back. He has written a wonderful biography of the jazz singer Anita O'Day.
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3: 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Does forgiveness come with time? 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

0: ABC News with Satyam Weinstein. Foreign Minister Penny Wong has stressed long-standing interconnected relations between First Nations people and Australia's Pacific neighbours. Senator Wong made the remark addressing the Garma Festival in East Arnhem Land. She says those relationships offer unique foreign policy advantages to Australia.
1: Work we do through First Nations international engagement is about using all elements of our national power, of who we are, our unique cultural and historic regional ties to our collective benefit. Embracing all that we are because that is so powerful.
0: Victorian authorities have revealed there are five new suspected cases of H5 bird flu in the state's southwest. Here's Yvette Gray.
2: Victoria currently has one confirmed positive case of the H5 bird flu and a further six suspected cases. The state government says preliminary tests have identified five crested terns, three from Portland and two from Nelson Bay, as suspected of having the virus after returning a positive result. It follows another suspected case from Portland yesterday, those samples undergoing further testing. Victoria's Chief Veterinary Officer, Dr. Graham Cook, says community reporting of sick or dead wildlife helps authorities to monitor the spread of the disease. There are now more than 50 confirmed cases Australia-wide.
0: Widespread backlash has forced FIFA to scrap its plan to sell off the World Cup to private investors, Ali Crew reports.
3: FIFA President Gianni Infantino has backed down, announcing the proposal will not go ahead. The scheme to raise nearly $6 billion would have seen a new company created to run FIFA events, including the World Cup, with a stake sold to investors linked to Joshua Kushner, the brother of US President Donald Trump's son-in-law, Jared. The plan saw a top FIFA official quit, while FIFA CEO Kevin Lamore says staff were deceived by Mr. Infantino. International soccer federations also objected, with Europe's governing body UEFA threatening a boycott and accusing FIFA of putting the sport's soul up for sale.
0: Hamas says it's agreed to fully disarm if Israel withdraws from the Gaza Strip and ends its attacks. It comes after US President Donald Trump announced a deal to disarm the militant group, saying it's a big step for the Middle East and people are really impressed by it. Hamas says the implementation of the deal depends on Israel's commitment to its side of the agreement. A senior Israeli official says there will be no withdrawal from Gaza whatsoever unless there's a genuine disarmament. A number of people remain trapped inside a damaged residential building in the Ukrainian capital Kyiv following the latest Russian ballistic missile attack. The city's mayor, Vitaly Klitschko, says the first and second floors of the building partially collapsed, trapping some residents inside. At least three people have been killed and five hospitalized with injuries after the missile attack, with witnesses reporting hearing more than a dozen blasts in the city. Russia's stepped up its attacks on the capital in recent months. Police in the U.S. state of Arizona have released two ransom notes in the hope the public can help identify

0: However, abducted the mother of television presenter Savannah Guthrie. Nancy Guthrie has not been seen or heard since after being taken from her home 6 months ago, as the BBC's Shamar Khalil reports.
1: The notes, which had some lines of specific addresses and names redacted, were sent to a local television station in the days after the 84-year-old disappeared from her home near Tucson 6 months ago. The first demanded $4 million in Bitcoin for her safe return and included details from inside her home that investigators say made it appear credible. A second note sent days later claimed Nancy Guthrie had perished shortly after being abducted and said she was buried in nature, a claim the authorities have not yet verified. Police say they're releasing the typed messages because the phrasing and writing style could help someone identify the author.
0: Police have charged two people after shots were fired into a home in Melbourne's southwest. Police say no one was hurt in the incident on 7th Avenue at Altona North in the early hours of this morning. Three people have since been arrested. Two men aged 41 and 21 are due to appear in court, charged with multiple offences, including conduct endangering life, theft of a motor vehicle, and committing an indictable offence whilst on bail. An 18-year-old man has been released pending further investigation. And the West Tigers have kicked off the NRLW Magic Round in the New South Wales city of Wagga Wagga with a 32-20 win over Cronulla. The sides went into the break at 10-all, but the Tigers came out firing in the second half. Racine McGregor claimed player of the match with two tries and two assists to help the West get their third win of the season. You're now up to date with the very latest from ABC News.
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3: 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I'm Hilary Harper. It is time to check in on our fearless comedians of Let's Make a Rom-Com. And as we make our way towards the final pitch, how do you write getting back together with an ex? It's a device often used in rom-coms, but is it ever a good idea? 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And there is some strong language throughout this episode.
4: Do either of you have any kind of like memorable or notable or I guess recordable breakup stories?
5: Greg and Catalina, the couple in our rom-com, have just broken up. And right now, Mark, Ryan, and I are talking about our bad breakups. My worst breakup of my life was with my most significant boyfriend at the time, who I had lived with, and we were very on-again, off-again. So we had broken up a lot of times. Full disclosure, we had broken up before.
4: Mm-hmm.
5: But then we had this sort of final breakup, and We were he was also a comic, so we were a little bit in contact. We would chat every once in a while. And then one day he called me and I was like, oh, hey, what's up? And he's like, haha, I'm going to get married. And I was like, haha, you crazy guy. No, you're not. And he's like, no, I am getting married. This was about 3 months after we broke up and he really did it. He actually got married and it sucked for me. I was bombarded with photos of the wedding. I couldn't escape it. And something that is also really embarrassing about me is that I'm like a huge like wedding planner person. If I'm in a relationship, like I will just plan, like looking back, I just like the prompt, you know, I just like to get a Pinterest board together. But this wedding was literally exactly what I had planned, like perfect to the dress.
6: And this was the wedding you had planned with this guy.
5: Yeah. Yeah.
6: And he did that wedding with someone.
5: He did the exact, it was like he just sort of removed me from the photos and put her in.
6: Was he privy to your Pinterest board?
5: He was on the board, yeah. Oh, God.
4: That's like a updated a Sense and Sensibility line of dialogue. Was he privy to your Pinterest board?
6: Yes, he logged in that morning. I saw his avatar.
5: And for a long time after he got married, there was kind of this dark cloud hanging over me, and I couldn't find a silver lining. But I was able to channel my energy into stand-up comedy. So then this goes on.
4: Wow.
5: I'm all sad. And then I go host a show. I went through, I'm old enough to have gone through breakups without social media, which I didn't know was a luxury. And I'm riffing. sort of unplanned material. And I get kind of feisty about this happening and how egregious it is to have to see the photos of your ex's wedding. And now it's like you go on Instagram. Firstly, they're there. I didn't search for you. You've appeared. You know, what magic... Mirror, mirror on the wall. Show me a picture of my ex-boyfriend with his new girlfriend wearing a sweater that I bought him. That he said wasn't him. My ex-boyfriend just got married. He knows him. And the show I was on, a comedy night in Vancouver called Comedy Here Often, posted the video on their TikTok account. And it blew up pretty good. It was the first time anything I had ever done had ever gone viral.
4: Sick.
5: I think it did. It's done 2.3 million on TikTok, and then it did another like 1.5 million on Instagram. The account that posted it, Comedy Here Often, had 500 followers. And then when that came out, it had 50,000 the next day.
4: Whoa, that's viral.
5: But when your clip goes viral, it's not like the movies. It doesn't skyrocket you to fame. You just get a bunch of unsolicited feedback. Literally thousands of people commenting, messaging, just stop looking at the photos if it's so hard.
4: Yeah, as if it was that easy.
6: Why wasn't our rom-com based on this story? It seems like a pretty solid.
4: It would have saved us a lot of legwork. Yes.
5: That may be true, but that ship has sailed. And besides, rom-coms aren't about couples breaking up and staying broken up. They have to get back together. And that ain't happening in my story. Our movie, on the other hand, has a couple that had a fight and broke up. And now we need something to bring them back together. A grand gesture, a big speech, an expression of love that's going to show our audience that this couple is for real and their love can withstand any test. We've torn our couple apart. Let's put them back together. It's Let's Make a Rom-Com.

0: Okay, so first thing we need, a greeting.
1: What's up?
2: Right now, we're trying to come up with a big, flowery, emotional speech for our romantic comedy.
0: Maddie, could I get an ordinal number? That's like second, third, first, last.
3: First.
0: First?
2: Well, actually, Mark has already come up with most of the speech. He just needs Ryan and me to fill in a couple words. It's a Mad Lib.
0: Ryan, verb ending in ED.
1: A verb is a...
0: action word.
1: Action word?
0: Mm-hmm.
1: EDA.
0: Mm-hmm.
1: Dodged. Dodged.
0: Dodged.
2: I don't know what's more troubling, that this is how we're trying to write our movie, or that my writing partner doesn't know what a verb is.
0: Maddie, an emotion.
3: Sad.
2: Okay, I won't subject you to every choice we made. Here's what we came up with. Picture this. Greg and Catalina got in a big fight. They've broken up. They're feeling miserable about themselves. And then they're thrust back together. The lights go down, and Catalina looks Greg in the eye and makes this speech.
0: What's up, Greg? I know I'm probably the first person you want to hear. After the way I behaved the last time we dodged, I'd be sad too. But please, give me a cylinder. Here we are, sleeping right next to the bench where we first met. I remember it like it was Christmas. It was a freezing, balmy day. You were dieting by the signpost, and I was daydreaming this blob. We dieted into each other. You said, oh my God. I chafed 99 times and then replied, fuck. And immediately we began swimming. What are the odds we'd do that? Two complete penguins. I'll tell you, they are 2-1. So what do you say, Googans? Can I still call you that? You'll always be my Googans. Shall we try again? How about we boil to the London and buy ourselves a candied salmon and just be with each other like old times? The end.
1: Wow. Yay!
2: Okay, so that's not really the speech we're going to use. Mark, you're so good at that.
1: You're really good. I told you Mark was good at Mad Libs. It's one of his powers.
2: It was just an exercise to get us in the headspace to write the big romantic set piece of our movie. So that's what we're working on today, the event that's going to carry us to the end of the script. So here's where we stand now. Greg and Catalina are broken up, but Catalina is going to realize that she has to overcome her issues because she's happier with Greg than without him. So she needs to do something to win him back, something big, a grand romantic gesture. This is one of the most famous tropes of the genre. It's usually something like a race to the airport, like in Love Actually.
4: You can't come through without a boarding pass.
5: Not even to let the boy say goodbye to the love of his life.
2: Or a speech, like the press conference in Notting Hill.
6: I just wondered whether, if Mr. Thacker realized he'd been a daft prick and got down on his knees and begged you to reconsider whether you would, in fact, then... reconsider.
2: This is the part of the movie where we can go beyond trying to make the audience laugh and actually try to make them cry. At least according to screenwriter Kiwi Smith.
7: Don't be afraid to write, be earnest and really find something that's making you kind of tear up a little bit towards the end of the movie. You know, rom-coms need to be funny, but they also usually make us cry at least once.
2: What will be our grand romantic gesture? The emotional event that's going to bring our couple back together. Essentially, what is the climax of our movie? Maybe we can draw inspiration from our own lives.
0: I had a friend who buried a diamond ring in a burrito.
1: Really?
0: Yeah. Yeah.
1: That's so funny. It's so messy.
0: Yeah. And she like ate the burrito and he had to like keep an eye on making like, and then
1: I'm going to find a news story about someone who like choked on a ring. There must be something.
0: Yeah. Oh, absolutely. City,
2: Okay. Maybe we need a little more direction on this area.
8: 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I'm Hilary Harper. 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
9: My name's Earl Parker. I wrote the best exotic Marigold Hotel movies and a couple of others, and I directed the Mamma Mia sequel, and I just directed a new film called Ticket to Paradise.
2: Earl is going to help us with our grand romantic gesture because he knows a thing or two about those. In Mamma Mia, Here We Go Again, he wrote a scene featuring Stellan Skarsgård and Colin Firth embracing aboard a 14-boat flotilla set to Dancing Queen.
10: It's going to be a beautiful night.
11: Mm-hmm.
10: I wish I had someone to share it with.
12: Oh, come on. We have each other.
13: Oh, I think we've got more than that. Take a look.
2: But when he wrote that scene, he didn't know he was going to have to direct it.
9: No, it was a disaster. When I wrote it, I wasn't meant to direct it, and so I merrily wrote, you know, they look out, and it's like Dunkirk, I think I wrote in the script, and there's a flotilla of boats with everybody dancing. And then when I got offered the gig, I was like, I couldn't do that. And actually, in the 14th boat is me. I'm in the back boat is my director's boat, and I've got like 7 monitors in the base of the boat.
14: Oh my God.
9: And I'm just shouting into this radio, like, helicopter, go left, and something, go right. And I'm pretty sure they turned off my thing, and I was just shouting to myself. It was just, they were just humoring me by letting me think that I was in any kind of control whatsoever.
2: One thing we like about Earl is that his writing comes from a passionate and instinctual place. Sometimes screenwriting can feel so rigid, but Earl just follows his gut.
9: I should say that I don't have a clue what happens literally the page after the one that I'm writing ever. I never do
2: really
9: what you're doing. So it's really impressive that you know as much as you do.
2: You don't outline?
9: I never outline, no.
2: Wow.
9: I don't know. It bores the crap out of me. And then when I pitch it, it just feels mechanical. And then, I'm not saying this is right at all. I'm not. I did a panel a while ago, and there was a really brilliant, you know, expert writer on it with me. And he was saying, everyone, you got to outline. You have to outline. Anyone that doesn't outline is just an amateur that hangs on Starbucks and tells their friends they're a writer. And I was like, yeah, that would be me. There's a bit in the second Marigold movie where Judi Dench, I think, yes, Bill Nighy goes into Judi Dench's room on page 60 or something and comes and goes, she's not here, she's gone. And because we were shooting it quite soon, I was sending it to the cast and to the director and producer as I wrote. And they rung up and they were sent them up to 60 pages. And I'm like, that's amazing. Where's she gone? I was like, I haven't got a clue. Really don't know. And so I just have this idea that if it's sort of surprising to me, then hopefully it'll be vaguely surprising to somebody else as well. You know what I mean? So I don't, it's headlights in the dark. I can sort of see the next, you know, 20 yards, but I've done it often enough to know that I'll sort of get somewhere in the end and it'll be roughly 10 pages.
2: So we pitched him our movie. And the movie's called His Ex-Girlfriend is Selma Hayek. And we talked about it. We wanted her to be like a cool woman that would really intimidate you. And he really connected with it.
9: Yeah, that would intimidate the f*** out of anybody. Yeah. That's great. And because also she's a really good choice because she might do it. She's really fun. She's really feisty.
2: We've heard a lot of positive feedback during this process. And we've talked to people who've gone through the same thing as Catalina, dating someone whose ex is so famous or good looking that it's intimidating. But Ol's experience may take the cake.
9: I was engaged to my wife, but when I found out that she'd gone out with Brad Pitt, and so that was a strange moment.
2: That wife he's talking about is Tandiwe Newton. She's an actress you know from Westworld, Crash, and Mission Impossible 2.
9: Because it's sort of, you know, we got it together, obviously, and when you get together, you kind of do the list. You know, it's not like a list, but you kind of, the ones that are important, you sort of, the names come up, do you know what I mean? After a while. But he hadn't, and I was in the apartment reading a magazine, and it was just a list of his ex-girlfriends with pictures. And there was Tans, my wife, and him holding hands at the premiere. And I was like, oh, you didn't mention that one. And she was like, well, I thought you might be intimidated. I was like, well, I am now.
2: But what we really want Ol's help with is our grand romantic gesture. Knowing our pitch, what would he write?
9: I don't know. I mean, Selma's got to be part of it. You've either got to have great, you know, forswear Selma completely in some quite serious way, but that seems mean and cruel.
2: Mm-hmm.
9: I don't know. She's just got to be part of it, I think. She's got to come to understand the problem and back out. as it were, with Greg's, with her, but, you know, Greg, help her back out. Do you know what I mean? She's got to understand. Selma's got to make it twice of her, do something that makes her less oppressive. Do you know what I mean? That makes her less, that makes her Selma Hayek a person rather than Selma Hayek the icon. Do you know what I mean? Because, you know, although, you know, I've met Brad Pitt, I'm still totally intimidated by the fact it's not, it's got, however human he's become, it's still Brad Pitt. I never believed that thing. You know that thing where people go, yeah, he still shits like the rest of us. It's like, right, but then when he's not shitting, he does that. Do you know what I mean? And they were,
11: and he probably shits cool.
9: Exactly. I mean, this probably smells of roses, I'm told.
2: So Ole thinks our grand romantic gesture should involve Selma Hayek, and it should lead her to becoming more human in Catalina's eyes. That's perfect. That's kind of what we were thinking a few weeks ago when we outlined the plot of the movie. What if they have a really nice time together?
14: Yeah. And Selma.
2: Yeah.
14: Yeah.
1: That's great.
2: Catalina and Selma somehow meet and get along great. But back to Ole. One thing we were wondering was about the anatomy of a grand romantic gesture. Take the scene in Say Anything where John Cusack is holding the boombox outside Ione Skye's window. This works because the song he's playing is meaningful to the two of them. But can a grand romantic gesture just be grand and romantic, or does it have to have meaning? Do you have to call back to something within the body of the, like, film for it to be satisfying? Or is there just, I feel like there's just some good grand romantic gestures that are just really grand.
9: No, I think, I mean, grand is good. But so, you know, the grand gesture that doesn't earn itself will look empty and futile, as will the ending that doesn't earn itself. You know, you can't pretend to a happy ending. You know, you got to earn it. And so I would urge you, however funny you make it, and you guys are really fun, so I'm sure it will be, you know, to, you know, don't be afraid to have the other stuff in as well. Just look for that. Look for moments of genuine truth and, you know, things that we'll all watch and go, you know, right, I see, I remember that. Doesn't have to be agony and painful and obviously not death, but short of that, you know, you're looking for truth, whether that be moving or funny. But in the end, the thing that'll make people buy the script is a moment where they go, oh, fuck, I recognize that thing. And that's why your idea is so good, because everybody's been jealous of an ex before, and I'm...
2: Yeah, and everyone has someone they compare themselves to.
9: Everyone has someone they compare themselves to.
2: Well, that was a delight. Ole really made us feel great about our rom-com. As for the grand romantic gesture, there's no real secret to unlock. He says we just have to earn it. How do we earn it? Well, I'm not sure, but it feels like we'll know it when we see it. I did some brainstorming, some pitches, ideas. Is that what we're supposed to do?
15: Yeah.
2: So we got back together for one more writing session to try and figure out the climax of our movie. Okay, can I go first? Because I don't like mine.
15: I'll go second because mine's probably going to be the worst.
2: But before we get to my pitch, there's something you should know. We've changed a bit of the plot, and you'll hear the full story in next week's episode. But for now, just know that we've decided Catalina does not work as a script supervisor in movies. She's a gig worker. She has a bunch of jobs. She walks dogs, she makes deliveries, and yes, she occasionally works on a pirate-themed kids' cruise. So, I started my pitch with something we had discussed earlier this season when we were talking about setting. In screenwriting, there's a tenet where your climax should happen in the worst place in the world for your character. And yes, it's a tenant, not a tenant. Sue me. So I think in this, the scope of this story, the worst place in the world would be a Hollywood A-list party where Catalina is not prepared to be there in some way. Okay? Mm. So I kind of threw around, like, there's a premiere party for Selma Hayek. We've already know in the movie that Greg was invited because it's going to be in Chicago. Then I thought, I Googled... Is does Selma Hayek host a lot of parties? Because I didn't know that about her,
0: oh,
2: right?
0: Nice.
2: And Selma Hayek and Angelina Jolie threw a Halloween party when they were doing that movie they were doing. And then I thought, hey, we always talked about our movie being the end being in October because it's the most romantic. And because they're also, I don't think I've seen grand romantic gestures. You usually see them at Christmas. But what if you really like Halloween like I do?
0: Mm-hmm.
2: So it's Halloween, and Catalina's not going to go, and she's feeling so bad about herself. And then she has some moment while she's at work of realizing that she's wrong and she needs to make a break for it to run and get Greg and tell him that they should be together, blah, blah, blah, blah, blah. And guess where she works?
14: What are you doing at my house?
2: She goes to her, she's like, I gotta go to the party, but I don't have a costume. And the girl's like, what are you talking about? You're dressed up like a pirate right now. No. And then she goes to the party, and everyone at the party is like so beautiful. They all look so amazing. They look so Hollywood glam. And she's essentially in pirate drag. And she has like teeth blacked out. And then she says, I really like Selma. And then Greg's like, what? She's like, we met and she's cool. And then she can be like, I love you and I miss you more than I want to be right. Mm. And those are some elements that I had.
0: That was good.
15: I love it.
2: My pitch involved Catalina meeting Selma Hayek, and it makes her realize she can defeat her insecurity.
15: Because even if she's not the pirate and she comes into that, I could like watch the shit
2: like
15: out of that scene and have fun with
2: it. This grand romantic gesture sort of makes it seem like the whole point is like she wasn't pretty enough, and that's what she thought, you know? And that she wasn't glossy and pretty and rich enough. But I think it's also just like she's not being perfectionist about it. You know what I mean? Like she didn't.
15: Yeah.
2: She just ran there in her weird outfit, and it's funny.
15: Yeah.
2: Ryan's pitch also involves Selma Hayek. After Catalina and Greg break up and Catalina goes through her montage of sadness, she finally meets Selma Hayek. The two of them bond and share an incredible night of partying and then reach a deep level of understanding.
15: So what if, at the end of that time together, Catalina gets arrested for something like mischievous, nothing like bad. And then she has to, and like one of the things, my favorite shows of all time was Night Court. So imagine then she's getting arraigned in Night Court. And for this, but she's like in a great place. She's like fucking like, you know, like coming down off mushrooms, kind of like, ah, it was clear and it was fun. And yeah, I'm getting arraigned right now. And then Greg comes to like drive her home or whatever. But she gets to make a statement in court on the record. And then she uses that chance to go on the record that she like fucking loves Greg. And she like wants to get back together, and she like sees it now, and she was dumb. And she does this like beautiful speech that has nothing to do with her crime, and her public defender could be like a fun little

0: part that's like, tugging her arm or whatever like that. And she kind of like goes on the record and like asks the stenographer to read it back.
1: That's great.
0: As she's being hauled off to like the holding tank or whatever.
1: And to be like that. To be put in for another 8 hours.
0: Read it back! Read it back! Yeah, and she's just going to the drunk tank or whatever like that.
2: And Selma could call Greg.
0: Yeah.
2: Your girl needs a ride.
0: Yeah.
1: Yeah. Yeah.
2: And then Mark's pitch also involves Selma as well as the pirate ship.
1: Okay, so Greg and Selma are on Selma's yacht cruising around the Chicago River. She's like, Selma's just talking to Greg. Greg's kind of lamenting about this breakup. You know, she's trying to be a good friend, maybe offering a little advice. But mostly she's just acting as a sounding board. They're just being friends, sipping on wine. Suddenly, boom, the entire boat jostles,
0: yes.
1: Sending their wine flying. They jump up to see what they've hit. They both run to one side. Nothing. Yeah. But behind them, what do we see? The giant pirate ship looming into view. And then a crew of 7 and 8 year olds decked out in eye patches and tricorn fire water cannons at the yacht. And they throw ropes and ladders over the edge. And before they know it, they've moored themselves to the yacht and they've boarded. And they're like, there's just dozens of kids screaming. And Catalina is barking orders at all of them. And she's like, she like kind of boards ceremoniously from a plank. Selma and Greg are flabbergasted. Then Catalina orders the kids to detain the prisoners, and so the children like wrap them up in rope, and like they're like all they're kind of going with it, but like what the fuck is going on? Catalina's like, sorry about this whole pirate raid thing. I tried calling you, but I think you may have blocked me or something. I kept getting sent to voicemail.
0: It's a little pirate raid.
1: And she's like, oh hi Selma. Selma's like, hello Catalina.
2: Mark also came up with a speech for Catalina to say to Greg.
1: So she pulls out a piece of paper from her leather boot and unfolds it. She's having trouble because she has a hook for a hand. and then she reads this speech. Greg, I've never been good at asking for help. I guess it's because I don't want to inconvenience anybody or trouble them with my problems. My therapist says it's because I don't think I'm worth it. By the way, I've started seeing a therapist. It's just an hour a week and the guy is very affordable. His name is Conrad, which is a name I didn't like, but now is growing on me. Anyway, when we broke up, I thought, this is how it is, and it's never going to change. And I tried to get on with my life, but I can't stop thinking about you, Greg. I had nobody to do the voices of the penguins with, or to practice cooking weird recipes on, or to put my legs on while you watch a movie, even though I know it's kind of uncomfortable for you. So I asked Conrad for help getting you back, and he said, maybe I should work on myself a bit and lean on my community for support, and that gave me an idea. So I did something I have a lot of trouble doing. I asked for help. I asked Salty if I could borrow his pirate ship for an hour, and he said yes. Then I asked this group of birthday kids if they'd help me raid a yacht, and they all said yes. Didn't take much convincing. Then I asked your wonderful friend Selma to help by bringing you out here on the river to be raided by pirates. She said yes, but of course she said yes, because she's just as generous and lovely as you described her and to be. Oh, and I asked Dan the props man for help by making this little flintlock pirate pistol shoot flower petals, and he said yes. Then she shoots her gun and like flower petals like cover Greg.
2: Aww.
1: I don't know if this is what Conrad meant, but I have to say I'm so grateful that I asked for help. I'm standing here in these leather pants and this hook for a hand, thanks to the help of so many people who have filled me with confidence and helped me to understand that I'm worth it. They all said yes. So now I'm going to ask you something, Greg. Will you help me by giving me a chance to show you that I'm trying? I want to prove to you that I love me. I love you, Greg. That's easy. You're so impossibly easy to love. Now let me show you what I love about me so that maybe one day you can love me again too. How's that sound? Will you help me? Will you say yes? And then Greg says, yes. And then the pirates cheer and they shoot flower petal canyons and Selma cheers and everyone cheers.
2: Aww.
1: The end.
0: That's amazing.
2: These are all great. We're really happy with the direction we're going. Old Parker says we need a grand romantic gesture that feels like we've earned it. And there are parts of all of these that feel that way. It's just going to be a matter of pulling out the right details. So that just leaves one thing.
0: Here's a dumb question. At the end of our movie, we want Greg and Catalina to still be together, right?
2: We could figure this out now, but hey, we gotta leave something for the finale. It could be funny if the last line is them at a party and someone's like, oh, why'd you guys break up? And then she's like, his ex-girlfriend was Selma Hayek.
1: Yeah.
0: Yeah.
1: Yeah. Yeah.
2: Next time on Let's Make a Rom-Com, you're the studio executive, and we're going to pitch you our entire movie. Beat by beat. Scene by scene. Tears. Laughter.
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0: 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Coordinating producer, Lauren Berkovich. Associate producer, Rebecca Pang. For CBC, Jeff Turner is our senior producer. Executive producers are Cecil Fernandez and Chris Oak. And RF Noorani is the director of CBC Podcasts. Our theme song is by Chris Kelly and Colin Cowan. 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
1: 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This week, the ladies have gone through inclusivity training and they put it to the test with comedy superstar Josh Thomas.
2: Hi, Edie.
3: Hello.
2: How are you going?
3: Not too bad.
2: Oh, that's 8 hours I'm not getting back.
3: Oh, where have you been?
2: Oh, after the whole Reese Nicholson debacle, I've had to do mandatory inclusivity training.
3: Oh, dear.
2: And it's been a long day. Oh. Anyway, who have we got on the pod?
3: Ah, we've got Josh Thomas joining us
2: that's
3: today.
2: That's perfect, because I'll be able to show him how his lifestyle doesn't make me physically ill anymore.
3: Oh.
2: I'll put that up for him.
3: Shall we get started?
2: Said, how would you feel being a loaf of bread, being crushed under some washing powder and a packet of eggs? I said, do it. Again.
3: Fair enough, fair enough. Oh, hello, and welcome to another cuppa with Granny Bingo, the show where we drink the tea of Australian culture and realise perhaps we should have had coffee. Today we're joined by comedian, actor, writer, director, producer and all-round television icon, Josh Thomas. Hello and welcome to the program,
4: hello.
3: Josh.
2: Good on you, mate. Put it there, champion.
4: Hello.
2: Good on you, buddy.
4: Yeah, thank you.
2: Nice to meet you.
3: Thank you so much for joining us. Yeah. Can I make you a cuppa, Josh?
4: Oh, I've got love some, yeah.
3: Yes, do you take milk?
4: I'll take milk, yeah.
2: You know, we want to make sure that your time here at Areola Gardens and on our little podcast is... Mm-hmm. Safe one.
4: Okay.
2: And we want you to know that this is a safe space.
4: Okay.
2: For you and your community. And that I acknowledge that your community has had a rough trot over the years and we might have played a part in that. I don't know.
4: What did you play a part in?
2: That your people are welcome here.
4: Okay.
3: Here's the tea, hunty.
4: Thank you.
2: So much so that I wanted to get you a gift.
4: Okay.
2: If that's okay.
4: Oh, wow.
2: Caroline, okay. Can you... I think I left it. Caroline's been at the same training course that I've been today for the gay thing. And I think you might like this. I hope you like it, because I've put a lot of thought into
4: it. Is it because I'm gay?
3: Yes.
4: Oh, it's because I'm gay.
3: Yes,
2: we had a bit of an issue when we had Reese Nicholson on and... Anyway, I hope you like it. I hope it fits, but I've kept the receipt if it doesn't. And I've put a lot of thought into it. This is one, a shirt that you people always love to have. And so I don't know if that should fit. You don't have to try it on now, but is that nice? From Nan? Nice gift from Nan?
3: The bloke at the shop said that you would... Well, I think he said you'd like it. It was hard to understand.
2: And he had a red ball with a leather strap around on, but it was a bit difficult to understand.
4: Lightly used.
2: It's been oiled.
3: Yes. Oiled.
2: It's been oiled.
3: Way
2: you have to get...
3: Putting it... Anyway, we'll save that for later. That's just a little welcome.
2: Clearly you don't like it.
4: No.
3: We just wanted you to know that you're welcome here. No matter what kind of things you choose to do in the bedroom.
4: Okay.
3: Now, Josh, you've not been on the program before, but I'm sort of a bit of a Laura Fruit Tingle. You know, that I like to do the hard-hitting sort of go really deep into your history and learn about you and that sort of thing. So I'd like to start by welcoming you to the program and saying, you know, let's learn about your childhood. You've got such a lovely accent, Josh. Where did you grow up?
4: North Queensland.
2: In Australia?
4: Well, I grew up in Brisbane.
3: Right.
2: Brisbane in Scotland? Or?
3: No, this is... Queensland. Well, thank you so much.
4: It's all my accent is, it's because I'm autistic.
3: Autistic. It's mental health. They've got mental health. Mental health. Sorry about this, Josh. No, we didn't have mental health growing up.
4: What did you have?
3: We just had holiday houses and expendable cash.
4: Oh.
2: And affordable petrol.
3: That's right. Yeah.
2: We just put in some leaded petrol. Back then you got lead with your petrol and it was cheaper. Mm. I mean, that's how good
3: we just didn't really have anything to worry about, so we didn't have to have mental health.
4: Mm. Oh, that's nice.
3: So it's all very new to us.
4: Do I get a gift for being autistic?
3: Well, you've got the teeth.
2: What do you like?
4: Trains.
2: Fidget spinner or something?
4: I actually do like trains. I wouldn't mind a
2: drain.
4: Trains.
2: Trains!
3: Sorry, it's your Brisbane accent.
4: It's my Brisbane accent.
2: Trains.
4: Trains, but also I would watch a video of someone cleaning a drain.
2: Absolutely. And pimple popping, I get right in. Isn't it wonderful? Mm. And trains, I watch that on YouTube. I'm not autistic, but I watch YouTube and I watch trains 24 hours a day. And actually, sometimes I go to the train station and I write in my little book when the trains come and if they were late and what type was an Extrapolis train? Was it one of the ones that's going through the metro tunnel? I don't know, but I write them all down and obsess over
4: eye contact.
2: Well,
4: how's this making you feel? Look into my eyes. What would you say your empathy quotient score is?
2: What?
4: Your empathy quotient.
3: I can tell you it's not high.
4: It's not high.
3: Anyway, now you grew up in Brisbane.
4: Yeah.
3: And then you went to school in Germany. Of course, I've learned about you recently.
4: Yeah.
3: It's funny how the world changes, isn't it? Because when I was a little girl, they were sending all of the school kids out of Germany.
4: Yeah.
3: But now they're sending them there.
4: It's important to leave people room for growth.
3: Exactly.
4: Yeah.
3: Did you want to go to Germany, or do you think your parents just needed a little bit?
4: I went for 3 months, mm-hmm. and I imagine they loved it. Mm. Well, but then they would have had to talk to each other.
2: And that's often the trouble. As you get older and you have kids, you'll know this. Have you got children?
4: No. I don't have kids, honey. You can't get kids the way I do it.
2: Really?
4: Didn't they not teach you that?
2: But when you get older and you're married to someone of the opposite gender, not that there are, I just want to say I've learned recently about 45 minutes ago that there is no gender.
3: Mm.
2: In fact, it's a spectrum.
4: Mm-hmm.
2: But if there were, and there was only two of them, men and women eventually find nothing in common if you're married to one another long enough and you just want to stop talking. And that's probably what happened to your parents as well when you went away. They were confronted with the fact that they didn't actually really like each other.
4: No, that's what I think probably happened. Mm. They did get divorced shortly after.
3: Slay!
4: This is
3: a boot. Yes.
2: I'm hunty.
4: Got me on the edge of tears.
2: Yeah. We do that.
3: Now, so you grew up in Brisbane and then went to Germany and then you went to university to study television, didn't you?
4: Yeah, so
3: you only did how long?
4: I did a Bachelor of Creative Industries, majoring in television.
3: Yes.
4: And I did one semester full-time and one semester half-time.
3: So you dropped out after about one essentially what worked out to be one and a half.
4: Months.
3: Do you think that's reflected in your work?
4: No.
3: No?
4: No, my work's done quite well.
3: Well, some of it has done all right, hasn't it?
4: Yeah, my work's done quite well for someone who only did a sixth of the degree.
3: Yes.
4: They taught me all you need to know. A wide shot.
3: You're doing a good job of remembering it. Right.
4: Wide shot, close up, mid shot.
3: Yes.
4: Light it.
3: Yep.
4: That's pretty much all there is.
3: Yes. And sorry, are we talking about for being gay now or for
4: this is for filming?
3: For filming, right.
4: Yeah. How long did these guys go? How long did you guys go?
2: I'm not sure. I just turn up the minute I'm required and do the minimal.
3: We don't. We try not to talk to the staff.
4: Oh, I'm sorry.
3: It's just they start to get a bit of a big head. Yeah. You know, giving them
2: they
3: credit.
2: They start going, I knew you when. All that sort of
3: that
2: stuff.
3: Sort of thing.
2: I'm not going to remember them.
3: Now, we've touched on the fact that you have mental health. What's that like now for you as an adult?
4: What's it like, just generally, just broadly speaking, to be autistic?
3: Explain the entire experience of having autism in 2026.
4: It's lost a bit of its razzle-dazzle. Mm. It's lost a bit of its edge. Mm. It's one of those things.
3: Do you think you

0: to come up with something else?
1: Well, because I was gay when that was interesting. Mm-hmm. When I came out, you could do a whole tour about that.
0: Oh, yes.
1: Just imagine now somebody doing a whole tour about
0: boring.
1: It. Yeah.
0: Boring.
1: And then ADHD was even a little bit interesting. And then autism was a little bit interesting when I did it. But all of those three things are just sort of blank. They're quite boring now, aren't they?
0: Yes. Maybe colour blindness. That might be the next
1: Should
0: thing.
1: Should I experiment with that?
0: Shingles?
1: Shingles?
0: Something like that could be an interesting...
1: Well, monkeypox was about to have a moment, but then yeah, where did that
0: did
1: go?
0: Did you get that one?
1: No, alas.
0: Alas. Vaccines.
1: No, otherwise I would have done a tour about it.
0: Yes. Yeah. Maybe you could become right wing. Maybe you could go back to normal. Stop being gay for
1: yes.
0: a bit.
1: Yeah.
0: That could be an interesting show. You could espouse family values.
1: Mm. Okay, yeah. I do keep getting accused of being bisexual lately by my friends.
0: Accused of?
1: Yeah.
0: You need
1: yeah.
0: to get better friends. That's a very, That's very rude, how rude thing to say.
1: Yeah.
0: Sorry to hear that. Now, you've said that your relationship with shame is an interesting one.
1: Yes, what did I say?
0: I follow your career very closely, Josh.
1: I didn't. Whatever I said, I didn't.
0: Well, you said
1: it.
0: That you don't have a relationship with shame.
1: Uh-huh.
0: Would that be correct, would you say?
1: I would say, yeah, I find it difficult to feel shame, yeah.
0: Do you think that explains your haircut?
1: Oh, I see. No, I think my haircut is a genetic baldness. Yeah, and then...
0: I don't mean the bits where it's missing. I more mean where it's choppy. See how it's sort of... You sort of look like you're hosting Rage in 2004, don't you?
1: Yeah. I saw... look, it's not... I've had the same hair since I was 8, and it's not good.
0: So your hair's never fallen out, is what you're saying?
1: No, it's fallen out a few times. And then they move it each time. I'm due a new one. Can you see here?
0: Oh, yeah.
1: I better get that filled in.
0: Oh, jeepers.
1: Yeah.
0: Where are they going? They must be running out of places to take it from.
1: No, they are, yeah. I did look into getting it taken from my armpits because I've got quite straight armpit hair.
0: Right.
1: But they said no.
0: We're really getting the full picture.
1: Yeah.
0: Straight armpit?
1: I got quite... Would you want to look at it?
0: Not really.
1: No, okay. I got quite straight armpit hair, and I thought maybe I could move some of that up there, but the Turkish said no. And you know when they say
0: when they're
1: no.
0: saying that's going to look weird.
1: Yeah, that's not.
0: You know it really is.
1: You know you've got to take a pause.
0: Can you take it from a donor?
1: You can't take it from a donor, otherwise, of course, I would have.
0: You would have.
1: I would be a foster. I'd be a foster parent.
0: Yes, you would.
1: Yeah, I'd do anything.
0: Have you thought about trying lace front wigs?
1: I just couldn't do the glue. Have you guys thought about it?
0: No, I think anyone wearing wigs and toupees and that sort of thing, it's fake. It's not real. People can spot it. Uh-huh. They can especially spot when you've got a poorly painted lace front wig. That's a dead giveaway.
2: Very clear, especially under TV cameras.
1: Yeah, so I won't do that.
0: No.
1: And neither will we.
0: No.
1: No.
0: Now, Josh, you have a chicken farm, don't you?
2: Chooks. I read about this.
0: No, see, you're forgetting things you've talked about again, aren't you?
1: No, I hadn't.
0: So, no, because I heard you on the Abby Chatfield podcast and you said you had a cock cage.
1: yeah.
2: What have you got? All male or some hens or...
1: I bought a cock cage.
2: Little chickens or big chickens?
1: Well, it's to keep them small, I suppose. And I got lost, lost in there. I lost the key.
0: Ah, I lost the key to your cock cage. So you couldn't get to your cock. Oh, the poor hens.
1: I bought it for another boy because he wanted me to put his dick in a cage. And then I bought it for him and then he left and then I just got bored. I got idly bored and I put my own in the cage and then I locked it. And then I, of course, lost the key to my own cage. And then I'm walking around the house and I'm thinking, of course I knew this was going to happen. It wasn't even a sex thing for me. I just was sort of curious about the technology. And then there was a brief moment where I stood with a hammer over my dick and I was trying to figure out how to get it out of the cage. And then anyway, I ended up just going with lube and wriggling. Lots of extensive wriggling and lube.
0: Well, viewers, that sadly brings us to the end of another episode. Josh Thomas once asked people to please like him, and I tell you what, after today's episode, I think we're all one step closer to fulfilling that wish. Thank you so much for coming on the pod today, Josh. It's been great having you here and learning about your lifestyle.
1: Can I have a candy?
0: You can have a candy.
2: Just got to get it off first.
0: You can have a little bit of a lick if you like.
1: No.
0: You'll be licking a little bit of Poe. Poe licked them as well when she
1: came. Oh, I love Poe.
2: does your tongue look like that? Anyway, thanks for joining us for another episode of Another Cuppa. Until next time, ta-ta! Say goodbye to our friends.
1: You guys booked Poe.
2: Yes.
1: It's a good
2: We enjoyed that one much more than this.
1: She's lovely, isn't she?
3: A big thank you to Maureen and Edith and the entire retirement community. You'll find more episodes of Another Cuppa with Granny Bingo on ABC Listen and ABC iView. When sleep patterns aren't matching up in the big bed, it's time to ask Auntie. Here's Life Matters Friday host Beverly Wang.
4: Helping us get under the covers of this sleepy time stash, a big welcome to your aunties, journalism lecturer Tito Ambio, and writer, actor, and author Fiona Harris. Quick gut check, Fiona, how refined is your sleep routine? And how well does it gel with your partner's bedtime routine? I mean, not a nosy question at all.
5: Not at all. Yeah. I love that we just get straight into
4: really
5: it.
4: We really do, yeah.
5: It's all over the shop.
4: Yours.
5: I'll be honest, mine.
4: Okay.
5: There's no refinement at all to sleeping patterns and owl patterns, even though we've been together 26 years.
4: Okay.
5: It's still all over the shop.
4: Okay.
5: Yep.
4: Tito, how much can a mismatched sleep routine between partners affect a relationship?
6: My partner and I have very, very different sleep habits and needs. So, you know, we're making it work, but I think, lots and lots of communication.
4: It can lead to a little bit of friction.
6: Lots of frictions.
4: Mm-hmm. Okay, okay. Fair enough. Yeah. Okay. Let's turn to what Simona's writing about and the bedtime habits she's struggling with. Simona writes, I've always been a poor sleeper and struggle with bouts of insomnia at different points in my life. But since our kids started sleeping through the night, I've trained myself to sleep reasonably well. I make sure I exercise regularly and I prioritize a healthy sleep routine, even if it means resisting some pretty fun things like not streaming my favorite show in bed and avoiding drinking. What?
5: What?
4: Going to bed without a tablet next to you? What are you talking about, Simona? Tito, what's your take on the situation thus far?
6: I mean, it sounds impressive that she's very aware of what she needs and she's doing what, you know, what will help her with her sleep. But I think also, you know, when we're talking about sleep, we're also often talking about, like, you know, morality, laziness, you know, like all these other cultural things that are, and I think it's becoming more and more important that we actually know how to talk about sleep these days.
4: So do you think there's a lot of values and judgment?
6: I think there's a lot of values and judgment behind the way we talk and think about sleep.
4: Okay, so if you're a bad sleeper, you're a bad person.
6: Or sometimes when you're a bad sleeper, you're a good person in capitalism, right? Because if you don't sleep, you know that
4: you
6: saying,
4: you gotta make that dollar, right?
6: Yeah, yeah, I will sleep when I die kind of thing.
4: Yes, Fiona, what are you thinking so far about what Simona has described? I mean, mother's not sleeping well when the kids are young.
5: Yeah, no, we all just give up on sleep during that period. No, I value my sleep and I value my, like, we don't have tablets or phones in the bedroom, as in we don't scroll in bed, or it's books.
4: But that's pretty good.
5: Yeah, but that's because I'm a big nerd and also because I'm old school like that. I just, when I'm in bed, I want to read and just have silence, because I've got friends who have to watch a show to go to sleep or have
4: the
5: TV
4: white
5: on.
4: Noise.
5: Oh,
4: no.
5: I can
4: so
5: have
4: many.
5: A bit of white noise. I love a fan. But I just, I value sleep in that way as well as Simone, where I go in and I'm like, I need to now power down after a busy day.
4: Yeah.
5: And that means no screens, because that would do my head in.
4: Yeah, okay, that's good, that's good. Okay, let's move on. Simona continues. My partner's sleep habits, however, have gotten steadily worse. He works right until bedtime, scrolls his phone till late, even in bed.
5: No.
4: Although I know he tries hard not to wake me nearly every night, he does. Oh. We've tried different solutions. I now wear earplugs and an eye mask, but in my opinion, the best solution would be to sleep in different beds. I know that makes people think there's some problem with intimacy, but we actually have a really active sex life. And to be honest, being well-rested and fit allows me to stay in touch with my sexual self here. Fiona, what's your thought? Reasonable?
5: I could not agree more. He sounds like a nightmare. Sorry, no offense. But if my husband was lying next to me scrolling and watching things on the phone till God knows what time, I would be out of that room so fast because you need your sleep. And when you're busy and you're working, and you do need to be well rested. And Mike and I actually had a period during COVID where he had restless leg syndrome and he was running marathons and kicking me in his sleep.
4: No.
5: And I went, I'm out. Yeah. And so we actually slept in separate rooms for 3 months during COVID.
4: And was there, you know, we have this stereotype that couples should sleep together in the same bed. Was there any kind of like hurt feelings?
5: No, because we both knew. It's
4: like, mate, your legs are...
5: As Simone said, sex life was still great. Yeah. There was no problem there. It was more exciting. It was like, hey, do you want to come into my room? But it was actually more about I needed to sleep because I was busy at the time and he was kicking his legs all night. So there are times, I think, when... Simone,
4: get out of there.
5: You,
4: right idea. Okay. Tito, what are your thoughts on this suggestion? Like, if your partner said, hey, Tito, honey, sweetie, I think the best thing for you is to go and sleep in another room. Would you take that personally?
6: No, and I think this is something that's interesting, and this is why I said before that there's all these ideas, right, behind, you know, how we sleep and, you know, how much we sleep, etc. But when you look at the research, I looked at it before, and there's no research in Australia, but in the US they did a survey of 2,000 people, 2,000 adults. So 22% of baby boomers, they've tried sleeping separately. Millennials, 43%.
4: Oh, wow.
6: This is actually normal. This is becoming normal. And I think, people are starting to realize that this is not, there's nothing controversial.
4: But there's
6: about
4: some embarrassment about it.
6: I think, and if you look at the statistics, right, where, you know, between the older generations and the younger generations, I think maybe the older generations still have those ideas that are stronger.
4: Let's move on. Simona has a part three. Let's see what she said. I've tried to bring this up with my partner, but he gets really defensive and says, why don't I just start sleeping outside then?
5: Yeah, why don't you, mate? Off you pop.
4: I think part of it is how he thinks it would be perceived, but so many of our friends already do this, they just don't admit it. Am I being unreasonable? Is there a way to make him understand this is actually about making the intimacy between us stronger? Okay, Tito, your thoughts on Simona's partner's, let's say, somewhat petulant response. What's going on for him when he says something like that?
6: I think Australians often don't like it when I say this. I'm not from Australia. I moved here and I think there is this culture of conflict avoidance, right? I think, especially with men, I have to say, it's very hard for people to, you know, like when...
4: This is the theme of the hour.
6: Yeah, and this thing of, oh, why don't I just do this extreme thing? It's such a classic deflection move, right? Instead of,
4: Nobody's
6: suggesting that. You came up with this absurd extreme reaction.
4: Yeah.
6: But I think, the goal here is to make him realize that, no, let's actually talk about the issue at hand, right? Which could be very hard. I think, obviously, what's happening here is that he's finding it difficult emotionally to talk about it.
4: Yeah. Now, Fiona, I'd love your thoughts then. You know, let's say, you know, it sounds like, you know, you went off and slept in different beds for 3 months and it was fine. But if you had encountered that reaction, what would you have? How would you have responded?
5: I would be shocked because, first of all, I think it's a very selfish response as well as petulant, as you pointed out, because he is the issue. And he is the reason she's not sleeping well. Therefore, the mature response would be, oh, it's actually my fault, so I should actually do something about it, whether it be to stop, just stay in the lounge room scrolling on your phone and don't come to bed until you're ready to sleep and be respectful of the fact that I'm already asleep. But I think that if Mike had ever responded like that, which he didn't, thank goodness, I probably would have just moved out and stayed out.
4: There's a few texts here. Philip says, separate rooms are the best if your partner is a loud snore. It's kept my 31-year relationship happy. Another texter says, my husband and I have been sleeping in separate rooms for 20 years. Great happy marriage, great sex life, completely different sleep patterns, and we both snore. If we stayed in one room, we probably would be divorced. Do it.
5: Love that.
4: Could save your marriage. Okay, that's from Mel. Thank you so much, Mel. Now, okay. It seems to me there's like got to be more of a solution than what we're looking at right now, right? Because it seems that I have not, in this letter, what we're given, seen anything of Simona trying to talk to her partner about, hey, do you mind not scrolling? Hey, do you mind not doing this
5: proactive
4: and that? Could you, like, talk to me, Tito, about what a third option could look like?
6: Well, I think that the phone thing seems to be, you know, people do have ideas about, you know, don't bring a phone to your bed. But there's actually also another interesting research recently that shows that, you know, people have different sleep habits, right? In Canada, there's this researcher shows that people who regularly go to bed with their phone looking at scrolling, they're fine with their sleep. It's the unpredictability of, you know, if you don't know what's going to happen, that's bad. But if it's predictable, that's actually not bad.
4: Okay, so in conclusion, I think before Simona's husband goes and sleeps outside, mm-hmm. he could just maybe do his scrolling on the couch. Like
5: yeah, I think they need to have, it's timing, have a conversation about it when they're not testing and tired, sit down, talk about it, and hopefully, and don't tell anyone, keep it as a secret.
4: Thank you so much. Fiona Harris, writer, actor, author. Check

0: 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Somewhere right now, there's a poem waiting in a notebook, sitting on a phone, or maybe swirling around in your head. The Middle of the Air competition returns in 2026. 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
4: ABC News, good afternoon. I'm Noni Edwards. Foreign Affairs Minister Penny Wong has used her keynote address at Garma in East Arnhem Land to reject One Nation's call for monoculturalism. Appearing on behalf of the Prime Minister Anthony Albanese, Senator Wong spoke about placing First Nations culture at the heart of Australia's foreign policy and highlighted new agreements with Fiji, Vanuatu and Timor-Leste. Without directly addressing One Nation leader Pauline Hanson's aspirations for monoculturalism, Senator Wong said diversity is foundational to Australia's foreign policy.
5: So rich in culture, home to more than 300 ancestries, and we share common ground with so many of the world's peoples. We are not a monoculture and we have never been.
4: Federal Energy Minister Chris Bowen says he's concerned by reports service station workers are being abused by motorists as fuel prices rise. From midnight on Sunday, the government's temporary cut to the fuel excise will expire. Prices are expected to climb by a few cents per litre. Mr Bowen says service station workers aren't responsible for what motorists are paying at the pump and they deserve respect.
6: A poor person working in a service station is not responsible for the pricing decisions. That is not their job. They don't deserve that sort of abuse. Australians sticking together is important.
4: The H5 bird flu appears to be spreading in Victoria, with authorities today revealing they have five new suspected cases. The crested terns, three from Portland and two from Nelson Bay in the state's southwest, have returned a positive result and further testing is underway. It follows another suspected case in Portland yesterday. Victoria currently has one confirmed case, while there are now more than 50 confirmed cases Australia-wide. Internationally, Hamas says it will fully disarm under a deal announced by US President Donald Trump to end the war in Gaza. The militant group says it will give up its weapons once Israel ends its attacks, withdraws its forces, and increases the flow of humanitarian aid. Israel says it won't withdraw unless Hamas undergoes genuine disarmament. Erez Mandel lives in southern Israel and says he doesn't think the deal will hold.
7: We don't think this agreement will happen because we don't believe Hamas will do it. They're lying. They want to continue to kill us as soon as possible. They will not give all their weapons. They will hide some and bring some more later. No way it will happen.
4: The president of football's world governing body, Gianni Infantino, says he has scrapped the controversial plan to sell off stakes in FIFA's competitions. The BBC's Pierre Vicari reports.
8: Gianni Infantino said the proposal had created division within the sport. The FIFA president's climb down after widespread opposition from both within world football's governing body and from regional confederations will be seen as a humiliating defeat. Though Mr. Infantino tried initially to ride out the criticism, the growing opposition to his plans forced his hand, and he has now formally withdrawn the proposal.
4: The World Meteorological Organization says the El Niño weather pattern is expected to intensify over the next 3 months, contributing to continued heat waves, droughts and violent storms. This year has already seen higher than average temperatures before El Niño even started. UN Secretary-General

0: Antonio Guterres says there are difficult weeks and months ahead.
1: New forecasts released today by the World Meteorological Organization provide a stark picture of the period from August through October. El Niño is strengthening, adding fuel to a planet already on fire.
0: The US Senate Judiciary Committee has scheduled an executive meeting next week to consider President Donald Trump's nomination of Todd Blanche as the nation's Attorney General. The committee's website says the meeting will take place on Tuesday. Mr. Blanche's nomination has been stalled after a standoff with fellow Republicans over a plan by Mr. Trump for a $2.5 billion fund that could be used to pay people who took part in the US Capitol riot on January the 6th in 2021. And a gold bar produced in Western Australia weighing more than half a ton has claimed the Guinness World Records as the world's largest. The Perth Mint created the 521.2 kilo bar using Australian gold, refined to a 99.999% purity. The $100 million bar breaks the previous world record of 300 kilograms set by a mint in Dubai 2 years ago. You're up to date with the very latest ABC News.
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13: Hello and welcome to Thank God It's Friday on the 31st of July. I'm Charlie Pickering coming to you live from the George Negus Memorial Concert Hall. And while you and I may believe it's Friday, let's check with Dr. Anthony Fauci during his Senate hearing this week.
14: What day of the week is it today?
15: On the advice of counsel, I respectfully decline to answer based upon my rights under the Fifth Amendment to the Constitution.
13: So, in honor of Anthony Fauci, this week we have renamed the show, Thank God It's Time to Respectfully Decline to Answer Based on My Rights under the Fifth Amendment. Yeah!
16: Yay.
13: There we go. And we have an amazing lineup of Australia's finest comedy minds ready to answer questions about the news of the week. Who, may I add, have no recourse to plead the Fifth Amendment? And to help me introduce them, I have some out-of-context quotes of the week. First up, it's an actor and comedian who's played Julia Gillard and is currently playing Truvy in the Melbourne production of Steel Magnolias, a performance which, according to Donald Trump,
17: virtually everyone, Republican or Democrat, liked, well, not everybody, but it sounds good.
13: Yes, universally liked by almost everyone. Please welcome Mandy Bishop. Next up, we have podcast host, radio host, TV host, who's originally from Tasmania, where on his last visit home, he
18: made headlines around the world for his mischief-making during his recent stay in Tasmania. His adorable antics were priceless, but someone has to pay for all the damage he's left behind.
13: It's the adorably damaging Josh Earle. And finally, making a triumphant return, it's a comedian and actor currently appearing in the ABC series The Ground Up, who, when I approached her to come on TGIF,
19: ran more than a kilometre home to watch cartoons on TV.
13: Yes, she may appear on the ABC, but she watches ABC Kids. It's Tegan Higginbotham! Welcome, welcome all of you. Mandy, first time on TGIF, but you are playing, you're in Steel Magnolias. It is that is a wonderful script to work with. How is it going?
16: It's actually a true story. it's a story of the playwright's mother and daughter. I'm going to, just so everybody knows, I'm going to give myself this challenge and I'm going to fall over. I'm going to change, open my mouth just to change fate. It's going to happen all afternoon, but let's give it a go.
13: Is it set in Savannah? It's somewhere. It's in the South.
16: Louisiana.
13: Louisiana, my mistake.
16: In a fictional town called Chincapin, which I think is based on Natchitoches. And it was actually filmed in Natchitoches. And everywhere in Natchitoches are all the historical houses where the film was filmed. Mm. I'm playing the part made famous by Dolly Parton. But it was actually a play before it was a film.
13: Well, there we go. So you've turned it back into a play.
16: We just squidged it around.
13: It's it was a foundational film for my mother and I. We watched it, loved that film. We watched it numerous times together, so many times that my mother became convinced I was gay and was finding ways for me to come out comfortably for quite a while.
16: In fact, characters come out in the play.
13: Yeah, oh, wow.
16: You're supposed to have track lighting and your name's supposed to be Steve, Rick or Mark or Tom or something like that. So you got another syllable, you're fine.
13: All right. Thank you very much for that. The line of ours from the movie that we loved, and I'm sure it's in the play as well, was, and pardon my French, but it was eat shit and die, was just my favourite. We said that around the house a lot. It was a tough upbringing.
16: If you can't say anything nice about anybody, come sit by me.
13: All right, let's get into the game, folks, and the rules tonight are simple. If you get a question right, you will hear this and score 1 point. If you land a hot take, you will hear this.
4: Smokehead!
13: And get 2 points. And if you give a genius-level miraculous answer, you will hear this. Hallelujah. And score 5 points. So, mathematically, being correct is fine, but being funny is better. Are the rules clear?
16: Yes.
13: We're comfortable? Excellent. So, let's get started with our first game. It is the hot take hoedown.
5: Grab your partners, give them a spin. It's time for the hot take hoedown.
13: Yes, and for this week's Hot Take Hoedown, we're heading to the Commonwealth Games in Glasgow, where Australia is way out in front.
6: Let's get into the games. Australia continues to dominate in Glasgow. Leading the gold medal charge is our unstoppable squad in the pool, turning in another night of absolute green and gold ambush.
13: Australia is currently leading the overall medal tally by 36 gold medals. We also won more gold medals in the pool than all other teams combined. So my question to the panel, do we need to change the Commonwealth Games to make it more fair on everyone else? Mandy, we'll start with you.
16: I knew you would. I reckon they should put me in there because there's a reason why I'm pretending to be a hairdresser. I could level the field in 2 seconds flat. I want to participate in the Commonwealth Games. Let me at them.
13: Okay, what would your sport of choice be?
16: Egg and spoon race.
13: Oh, lovely.
16: Three. What's the one we used to tie stockings around our legs? You know, three-legged race.
13: The three-legged race.
16: It's amazing, isn't it? It's almost like it's proportionate to the land mass, the level. The medal total.
13: Games.
16: Isn't it?
13: So purely because we have the largest landmass,
16: yeah.
13: Canada might be slightly larger, but we have the most medals.
16: Counting Tasmania, are they still larger?
13: I believe.
16: We need to.
13: I believe so.
16: You know things.
13: Well, only enough. Well, there we go. So your suggestion is, first off, your participation, but also changing the events to be more inclusive and greater access to medals.
16: Please put an accurate representation of the public of the country in.
13: Wow, there we go.
16: That's the first thing that came to my mind. It's stupid.
7: You reckon like we get the census is coming up. Do we find out the average person, say it's a 5'9" woman, we send her off?
16: I didn't say average.
7: Oh, okay, sorry. I thought you meant like, yeah.
16: Well, you can look hot stuff and still be average.
13: Okay.
16: but I just think a good cross-section of the public of the country. Like, you know, send some children.
8: No?
13: That is a lottery system. Anything, like just a complete random selection of people from every country.
16: The 4-year-olds racing against the 54s.
13: That would be, look,
16: that's, we'd so
13: need some working with children checks, but it sounds good. Tegan Higginbotham.
8: I hate this.
13: Mike, so do we need to change the Commonwealth Games to make it more fair?
8: That is an unpatriotic question, Charlie. Unpatriotic.
16: Controversial.
8: Do you know what people didn't say to Usain Bolt when he won 41 consecutive 100-metre sprints? Like, maybe, mate, you just hop. You hop and we'll all try and catch up. No.
13: Oh.
8: No, we admired him. He set something for us to aspire to. Like, I think it's great. All right, we're winning in the pool. Whatever, let's just enjoy it. It's not been great otherwise. It's the one bit of good news. Let me have my Commonwealth Games.
13: Are you a stay up and watch the Commonwealth Games type person? Do you stay up?
8: Look, I have to admit I've been a highlights gal, but God, they've been good.
13: Yes, it's nothing but gold in those highlights.
16: Oh, I love
8: fantastic,
16: that.
8: Yeah. It is. It's really great. I mean, some of it hasn't been great. I think we got a couple of silvers and a bronze
13: the other
8: day.
13: Pretty embarrassing for those people. I believe Pauline Hanson doesn't want to allow them back into the country. Anyone that gets below a gold at the Commonwealth Games.
8: But I love that they describe this as an ambush. Like, come on, it's not like we were hiding in the bushes. You knew we were coming.
13: Once again, a great addition to the sport. Shooting. Hiding in the bushes. We'll be skeet shooting and you got to pop out. Peekaboo. Bang. Wooshka. See, yeah, there's not enough creativity in the sports, I have to say. Josh Earle, do we need to change the Commonwealth Games to make a more level playing field?
7: Yes, I think there's too many swimming events. We just don't worry about the different styles, just distance. If you can be the fastest from 0 to 50 or 0 to 100, that's it. We don't do it in the running. They don't go, all right, now we'll run backwards. We'll see who the fastest 100-metre backwards runner is. We don't go, let's hop. It's just freestyle.
13: That's a very good point.
7: It is, isn't
13: that's
7: it?
13: That's an excellent point you've made.
7: And also, freestyle, they're all doing the same swim. It's freestyle. Be creative.
13: Be creative.
4: Okay.
7: Thank you. Swim. And as you swim, recite some poetry.
13: That's right.
7: One, two. Oh, here's some Virginia Woolf, who famously didn't do well in the pool. But still, we can. Yeah, I think that is to make it fair for everyone, because we know we're going to win the swimming. That's fine, okay? Don't worry. If you're backstroke, breaststroke, butterfly, sorry, you've wasted 4 years. We're not going to have you.
8: Oh my gosh. You tell that to Nicole Livingston, this country's national treasure. She's a backstroke legend.
13: Yeah, she's a good friend of mine. She was on my drive show this afternoon. Love her, but it's just true.
7: Thank you.
13: It's just absolutely true. It's like, oh, you know, you went to uni and got an arts degree and people are going, where are you going to use that in the world? Butterfly?
7: Yeah.
13: You're kidding me. Unless you've had some kind of accident and your elbows don't work anymore, then you can adopt a butterfly. If your elbows cease to work, well done. Congratulations.
16: Don't you feel like a superhero, though, when you get the butterfly stroke once, just once, like one round of arms?
13: Just once you feel like a superhero.
16: I've made it.
13: That is... I do. There was just some insane genius going on here. Reducing the number of swimming events, I think, feels a little reasonable. But I almost think you said, like, you just do it by distance. Yeah, but let's do random distances.
7: Okay.
13: The 16-metre swim.
7: Yeah.
13: The 118-metre swim.
7: Or we see how well people know metric and imperial. We go, all right, 44 yards. See how they go.
13: They'll
7: stop right on 44 yards.
13: Draw the distance out of a hat. Training becomes irrelevant. I think there's a lot of possible options there. I do think, though, like, I do love seeing Australians do well at Commonwealth Games. It's a great preparation for the Olympics. But the feeling I get watching us win more gold in the pool than any other country is kind of the same when I will say, and I don't mean this as an offence to any Christians listening to this, but Christian prayer, which is human beings who are flawed praying to a perfect being, so God, you're so great, like God needs to be told that. It's sort of how needy is God that we need to pray and say how good they are? How needy are our swimmers that they need to beat all of these petty countries and win gold medals? That's what I'm saying. They are gods. They should be battling other gods.
8: Yeah, there is some British swimmer listening to this broadcast right now who's just dying on the inside.
7: Well, they should be training and not listening. So there you go.
13: That's exactly right.
16: Getting ready for the 3-metre race. Yeah.
13: The 3-metre Australian crawl. You're listening to TGIF on ABC Radio and ABC Radio National. Before we get into the next round, let's do a quick score check. And I tell you what, it's not close. Manny Bishop, so far on 0 points. Don't take it personally. Happens all the time. For example, Tegan Higginbotham, also on 0 points. However, somehow on 7 points, Josh.
7: I'm the Australian swimmer of this show.
13: That is exactly right. Stop doing butterfly, guys. All right, let's crack on to our next game where the points can really change. It's the short-term memory test.
20: Do you know what happened this week? We'll hum a few bars and see if you can remember the words. It's the short-term memory test.
13: Yes, short-term memory test. We play a clip from news out of context. You have to guess the missing part and therefore what the story is about. And first off, Victoria has a new premier, and Ben Carroll kicked things off with a press conference in which some stations could not, broadcast live. Take a listen.
21: Things are not getting off to a good start here from the new premier, because apparently he's insisted on doing this press conference in the basement of a Kmart. You know, it's a gimmick. Is it a gimmick? Yes, it is a gimmick.
13: So why did new Victorian Premier Ben Carroll insist on holding his first press conference in the basement of a Kmart, Tegan?
8: Look, I'm not entirely sure, but isn't that the entire storyline to Backrooms? Like, hey, what are you doing? No, I don't know. I think it's because, you know, Tajay just feels a little liberal, doesn't it? Got to go to Kmart.
13: Oh, really? Yeah. Kmart's the shop of the people.
8: Yeah, it's the people.

0: department store. Like, let's not go. We're not going Big W, but it's that real middle ground. It is. That's what it is. It's not Big W. It's not Target. It's right in the middle. Which
1: Sorry,
0: is what it's going
1: you're
0: for.
1: Classifying Kmart as the aspirational Big W.
0: Yeah, it is.
2: And I challenge you with Spotlight.
0: Oh, what is that? It's like the greens.
1: That's the greens. It's just the greens. There's a lot of wool. There's just a lot of knitted stuff. Yeah. A lot of cardigans, absolutely. And One Nation is Super Cheap Auto. Do you know what? That's a new segment. I'll tell you what, let's write that down. Political parties by store. That's a E. I like it. Josh Earl. Tell me, why did Ben Carroll insist on holding his first press conference in the basement of a Kmart?
3: Well, taking one's clock, because he was in Kmart and Jacinta Allen was in Target. Sorry, she was the Target.
1: Sorry, I got that wrong. That's good.
3: Can't spell knife without a K. That's what it was. That's why he was in Kmart.
1: Delightful. And so, Mandy, why did Ben Carroll insist on holding his first press conference in the basement of a Kmart?
2: I think he was trying to beat all Victorians to the new merch from the Commonwealth Games.
1: Oh.
0: Fair.
1: That's not a bad idea.
2: Right. They're on the shelves.
1: Yeah.
2: Well, they should be. And
1: Are you a fan of Kmart? This is the ABC. We can't really say.
2: Let's just say I shop there often.
1: Mm.
2: And why wouldn't you? Everything's so good. Got so good price, actually. You get a lot of costumes for theatre from Kmart.
1: Oh, really?
2: Yeah.
1: That's a little showbiz secret.
2: And Target. And Op Shop. So you had the Op Shop. You had the Op Shop, Tartan. We have it in the audience. It's absolutely the market for theatre royalty costume.
1: Costumes by St. Vincent de Paul. do we have the answer to this? Do we have the answer? Yes, we do. Let's find out if anyone took the points and find out exactly why Ben Carroll held his first press conference in the basement of a Kmart.
4: You know, it's a gimmick. Is it a gimmick? Yes, it is a gimmick. He started his working life at Kmart, so that's where he's starting his new time as the new premier.
1: That's right. His first ever job was at a Kmart. He was also announcing a law of greater protections for staff of Kmart from attacks from customers.
3: Is that why they have the checkouts in the middle of the store? To make it harder to get to. You've got to get past all the haberdashery first before you get to the people.
1: That's exactly right.
3: Right, excellent.
1: Before you get anywhere near human beings. It's a protective ring of merch.
3: I can tell none of these people in the store have been to Kmart lately. That's where the checkouts are, in the middle of the store.
2: But there's no staff in there anymore anyway, because it's all self-service.
3: Oh, they're all politicians now.
1: Yeah. So, Ben Carroll's first job was at a Kmart. He wanted to do his first press conference there, despite his advisors warning him that Kmart is also famously where you get cheap disposable items that only last a few months, which could be a store where you buy premieres, obviously.
2: Perfect for theatre.
1: Moving on, and next up we have Four Corners, who took a look at what's really in our food with some shocking revelations.
5: They detail what's been happening in New South Wales, including disguised as beef or lamb.
1: In New South Wales, what has been passed off as beef or lamb, Josh?
3: See, I know this one, and it's because it's also the name of Ozzy Osbourne's autobiography. It's called Mouse Fur and Metal. That's what they were looking at.
1: So Mouse Fur and Metal has been passed off as disguised as beef or lamb.
2: Is that true?
1: It's the disguised that I like.
3: Yeah.
1: It's disguised as beef or lamb. I mean, disguised as a cow or a sheep, I understand. But to be disguised as beef or lamb.
2: Ugh.
1: That's an odd disguise. So we're going mouse fur and metal.
3: And it was the Greens who uncovered this. And it's because my mum always told me to eat the Greens, and now the Greens are making it so I don't want to eat anything. So I was like,
1: nothing will be left to eat at all. So, Mandy, tell me, in New South Wales, what has been passed off as beef or lamb?
2: Sawdust.
1: Do you know that makes sense in a minced beef situation?
2: I know that cardboard is in sausages.
1: Really?
2: Yes.
1: What?
2: Like if you're a gluten-free person like me sometimes, and because sometimes I have an allergy and sometimes I just forget about it. If you eye off all the really tasty looking mixed sausages and they say, that's not, no, you can't have that. It's got wood pulp in it.
1: Whoa. This is a bombshell. This is a sequel on Four Corners.
2: Filler is. Yeah, yeah. Wow. I think there's
1: So the logging industry has tentacles everywhere.
3: Cardboard in sausage. Is that why at Bunnings, at the end of the check, there's all these cardboard boxes

0: Just to go straight into the sausages all the way out.
1: Oh, God.
2: Especially the rosemary ones. Lamb and rosemary. And pork and fennel.
1: Pork and fennel?
2: It has cardboard.
1: Pork and fennel and beef. Okay.
2: Yeah.
1: God, we're learning about food. It's the level of conspiracy theory that you'd expect on Sky News, to be honest. But Tegan Higginbotham, can you tell me what has been passed off as beef or lamb?
3: I have a feeling I know what this is, and I actually think it's quite patriotic in a way.
1: Mm-hmm.
3: You know, Farlap's heart is in Canberra, his hide is in Melbourne, and his thighs are in our 4-and-20 pie.
1: Oh, so you're saying it's horse meat.
3: I think it's Farlap specific.
1: Champion horse meat. Farlap could have won unlimited gold medals at the Commonwealth Games, just in the 100 metres, absolutely. So let's have a listen and see if anyone took the points.
4: They detail what's been happening in New South Wales, including minced horse disguised as beef or lamb.
5: Oh, no.
1: That's right. Confused. It was. You were right. It is minced horse. Well, the companies do say this isn't misleading, as three-star mince refers to three-star ingredients, cow, lamb and uncompetitive horses. Yeah. That's the detail there.
3: That wouldn't be far.
0: I didn't know horses mince. I thought they pranced.
1: The dressage is definitely horses that are really into steel magnolias. Now, it's 25 past 5, Charlie, with you on 774 ABC Melbourne. Let's do a quick score check, and ooh, it has tightened up, not much. Mandy Bishop, it's been a lot of fun, 0 points. Tegan Higginbotham, 3 points, well done, that's a big comeback. Yay! However, well out in front at this stage, first time at Josh Earl, 8 points.
3: Wow. Impressive.
1: Oh. You know what that sound means. It means we are rapidly running out of time in this half of the show. That's right. Time itself, while many physicists and quantum physicists in particular would say is bendable and works in ways we could never understand, time is linear here. And it's amazing. I don't know how it happens, but sometimes we run out of it. I'm not sure. I'm still investigating how. However, we don't have enough time in this round to be both funny and correct. You only have to be funny.
6: All right.
3: Okay.
1: So I will ask rapid-fire questions. If you get a laugh from the audience, you get a point.
2: Oh, wow.
1: If you don't get a laugh from the audience, no points for you.
2: Can you just laugh anyway?
1: No. Do not pitifully beg the audience not to laugh. They are too well-trained. They care so much about the integrity of this pure quiz.
2: I'm sorry to bring you down.
1: So their silence will judge you, and it will hurt, I will laugh.
3: Oh, my God.
1: Yes. This is my response to, you know, like all of the people that ring in to talk back radio, just going, kids these days get a certificate just for participating. Not here! There's a binary success or fail. All right, are we ready to go?
2: Yeah, sure.
1: We begin with the person coming last. It is you, Mandy, or just to set your self-esteem a little bit lower heading into this. It's brutal and I like it. Okay, I'm going to ask these quick-fire questions. If you get a laugh, you get a point. If you don't get a laugh, no points for you. Your time starts now. An Australian has this week been crowned the fastest white man to do what?
2: Blame his child for the thing he did wrong.
1: That gets a laugh. It was the 100 metres. Tegan Higginbotham, yep. Anthony Fauci's diary entries have been released showing despite publicly saying COVID came from Wuhan wet market, he was secretly discussing the possibility it originated where?
3: In that weird automated toilet on Smith Street. Come on, you'd believe it. You'd absolutely believe it.
1: It is true. It was also possibly a Wuhan lab, but I prefer yours. AI companies, Josh, are reportedly buying and shredding thousands of rare what?
0: It's actually rare books, and by rare, they mean Scott Morrison's autobiography that no one read.
1: You can't find them anywhere. Mandy, Sydney's second airport officially opened this week with its first flights carrying plane loads of what?
2: Three-star meat.
1: It was cargo, but that wins. Tegan Higginbotham, classic Australian film The Castle, is being adapted into what?
3: It's going to be a gritty 6-part true crime. Daryl Kerrigan hunts down all the councillors who's wronged him. Their heads go straight to the pool room.
1: Oh! Oh, they got a round of applause. We'll give another point for that. Josh Earl, the White House has tweeted a photo of a MAGA hat on what mutant animal?
0: Let's not say mutant. It's a raccoon with short spine syndrome, which I also suffer from. So am I a mutant, Charlie? No, I'm not. Jimothy the raccoon.
1: Wow. Like I said, they didn't laugh. No points. You short-spined idiot. that is all we got time for in the Fast and the Spurious. But as always, it really did change the points. Mandy Bishop, you got 2 points on the board. Well done. Tegan Higginbotham, you're on 5 points.
2: Yes.
1: But despite your raccoon-based nonsense, Josh Earl, you still got a point. You're on 9 points. There we go. That is the scoreboard as it sounds, and we are going to take a short break here on TGIF, broadcasting live from the George Negus Memorial Concert Hall on ABC Radio and ABC Radio National. Josh Earl, in the lead. You've got 20 seconds. What do you put your early success down to at this stage?
0: Oh, just sleeping through all the Commonwealth Games and knowing I'll just wake up in the morning and see the highlights. That's all it is. It's
1: so just a pure highlights attitude nice, towards yes, the it. Nose this week.
0: The whole news, just that's it, just the highlights.
1: And any advice to some who are living with short spine syndrome like yourself or a raccoon who might be listening to this, any advice?
0: Just stand next to shorter people and that's gives you that boost, both ego and height.
1: There we go. Address your complaints to Sarah Ferguson, care of PO Box 9994 in your capital city. This is TGIF on ABC Radio and Radio National.
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1: Yes, welcome back to TGIF on ABC Radio and ABC Radio National. Wonderful to have you with me. Our contestants tonight are Mandy Bishop, Josh Earl and Tegan Higginbotham. We chatted with Mandy earlier. She's starring in Steel Magnolias, a live stage production, and she is actually right now going to be putting on her wig cap that she needs to go on stage tonight.
2: Oh, wow. Because I'm supposed to be in the chair right now.
1: Which theatre are you?
2: The Athenaeum.
1: Athenaeum Theatre.
2: Yeah,
1: thank you so much for cutting it so fine. So you work on your wig cap, your wig cap right now. Josh Earl, you have a show next week at yes. Comedy Republic.
0: I do.
1: Tell us about that show.
0: It's called Coach. I coach junior basketball on my weekends, coach my son, and then just a random bunch of under 10 kids. They're not random, I know them. But, yeah, it's all about coaching kids, coaching boys, and it's about fathers and sons and just positive and negative male role models in my life, and that's...
1: Wow. And I was about to ask about positive and negative male role models, and I thought it just might take this off the rails a little. Okay. I'm not sure. I'm just not... Positive role model in your life?
0: See, my first coach was my dad. Okay, and he was really fun and he coached me in football when I was 5 years old, and that age the coach runs on the ground with everyone, and he used to mark the ball over other kids and then boot it down the other end if he thought a team was winning by too much. So if he was around for the Commonwealth Games, he'd stop the swimmers in the pool and say, no, stop there, let these other teams win.
1: It gives other ones an outboard motor that they desperately need. Oh, that is beautiful.
0: Yeah. So that and I kind of take that with my kids. And if we lost... On the way home, Dad would just go, oh, just tell us a joke, Josh. And so I'd tell some jokes in the show that I used to tell my dad that used to get him actually laughing.
1: Oh.
0: Yeah.
1: That's a beautiful story.
0: Thanks.
1: Oh.
0: It's a nice show.
1: Yeah, you should see the show. It's at Comedy Republic. Part of their replay festival where the best shows are the comedy.
0: This is the first time I've done it. So
1: What am I talking about? Nothing.
0: Well, that's on right now. And you should go see shows in the replay. It's a great festival. But mine, this is the first time doing it. And my 15-year-old will be in the audience. The first time he's ever seen me do comedy on stage.
2: No way.
0: Yeah.
1: And so. will you be saying words that 15-year-old has not been allowed to say in the home?
0: Yes. And it's very weird because I wrote it knowing he would come and see it. So that's kind of... challenged me in certain ways.
1: Yeah, growth is hard.
0: Yeah. Trust me, I'm 5'7", I know.
1: Tegan Higginbotham, yes. As well as like popping up on TGIF.
10: I'm going to commit to an accent as well. No, I can't. I can't commit to that.
2: Here we go.
1: If people want more Tegan Higginbotham, where can they find it?
10: Well, they can find it at the Fringe this year, Melbourne Fringe, which I know we're a little way out, but tickets go on sale next Friday and I'm really excited about it.
1: And what are you doing at the Fringe?
10: I'm doing a brand new show. It's my first show in 8 years.
1: Wow.
10: It's called Follow That Turtle.

0: And it's, yeah, I'm just really, really excited about it. I didn't think I'd do stand up again, and it's just all come back this year. It's all coming back, and it's very exciting.
1: Oh, how exciting! That's wonderful.
0: Yeah, it's been really fascinating
1: and terrifying too. That's a long time away.
0: Yeah. My challenge at the moment is to be able to hold a piece of paper on stage without people seeing my hands shaking.
1: Yes.
0: Because the adrenaline, you know, it's all that feeling back again. But it's interesting. 8 years away, the landscape is just, it's changed. There's a lot of new faces.
1: And blackface is out now.
0: Apparently it's out now.
1: I just can't see. You've got to change your whole act.
0: Oh, my God. I
1: can't thing is gone. Your Kamal impression, gone. Oh, all of it. See that really? Oh, come on. I thought that was pretty good stuff. But it really did divide the room into them and me. That's fine. Those are the lines that divided. All right. We really should crack on with this game.
2: Because I brought my head for radio.
1: The ball cap's looking lovely
0: now.
1: It's
0: looking good, isn't it?
1: Check us out on Facebook and YouTube. It's time for our next game. It's That's What She Said.
3: That's what she said.
4: That's what she said.
5: That's what she said.
6: That's what she said.
1: Yes, in this game, the panel must finish a quote from a prominent figure in the news, and new recordings have just been released between Joe Biden and his biographer with some surprising revelations.
7: This was high early on. In 2009, I just found all the downstairs.
1: According to new recordings just released between Joe Biden and his biographer, Biden admits to finding what downstairs at his house, Mandy?
2: Furry little critters.
1: Raccoons, possibly.
2: With Jimothy. Jimothy's cousins. Isn't it interesting? I looked this one up because I was watching the news this week, believe it or not. And I noticed that Joe Biden has been described as an empathetic, kind, well-meaning elderly gentleman with a poor memory.
1: Oh.
2: And he ran the country.
1: Yeah. It feels relatively harmless compared to the guy in there right now, though, doesn't it?
8: I don't like you either.
1: It's funny, though. It's interesting with your Louisiana accent.
2: I know. I'm
1: Joe Biden. Joe Biden is a much... That's a lovely name. Joe Biden.
2: Joe Biden. Oh. Uncle Joe.
1: Uncle Joe.
2: Grandpa Joe.
1: Great-grandpa Joe.
2: Cup of Joe.
1: Tegan Higginbotham, according to new recordings just released between Joe Biden and his biographer, Biden admits to finding what downstairs at his house?
0: Was it his marbles? I hope so.
1: Oh, downstairs.
0: Yeah.
1: And he never went and got them because getting back up the stairs again was a nightmare.
0: Such a nightmare.
2: How do you carry them all up?
1: Yeah. Josh Earle.
9: Yeah, I was going to say, if it's anything like his upstairs, not a lot down there. But it's...
1: What did he find in the basement?
9: Classified documents. And it's weird because I've got elderly parents who they also keep the classifieds tucked away because they collect the classifieds because they just circle how many funerals they're going to that week.
1: Oh.
9: And that's where they're at.
1: Do you know what? See, that could have got a laugh, but yeah. I have a feeling people in our audience may relate a little bit to that experience. Just there, it is true. It's like I've actually overheard my parents reading the paper in the morning. You go, oh, Barb's dead.
9: Oh, you know, I get my Sunday phone calls from my mum telling me who's died. So yes,
1: it's good stuff. It's better than the internet. Well, let's have a listen and see if anyone took the points.
7: This was high early on. In 2009, I just found all the classified stuff downstairs.
2: Oh, my God.
7: I wrote the president a handwritten 40-page memorandum arguing against deploying additional troops to Afghanistan.
1: Oh.
7: Some of this may be
2: classified.
7: So be careful with it. I'm not sure. No more classified.
1: Yeah, that's right. In Biden's defense, the old documents were weren't marked classified. They were simply labeled beef or lamb. So it wasn't really his fault. Incredible stuff. So, Josh Earle, you take the points. They were classified documents.
2: Well done.
1: Woo! So, quick score check. At this stage, Mandy Bishop remains on 2, Tegan Higginbotham on 7, Josh Earle out in front on 10 points. But it's time for the games where the points can really change. It's I'm With Stupid.
10: It's time to put the power in the hands of everyday punters with I'm With Stupid.

0: favourite game at TGIF, where we pair members of the audience with the panel. The punter in the crowd chooses the topic the panel will be quizzed on, and after the players lock in their answers, the person in the crowd chooses which one gets locked in. If it's correct, our player on stage gets the points, and the punter does as well, teaming up for victory. Never. But it is good fun. It really is good fun. And our topics tonight are the finer things in life, clicked off, cabin fever, and of course, the mystery box. Getting the demo. The mystery box. Okay, so let's find out who's going to play tonight. First off, we have Greville from Carlton, or Greville, or Greville. Oh, Greville? Wonderful. Greville from Carlton, good evening to you.
1: Good evening.
0: So, Greville, I've already, off air, before we started the show, I commented on your delightful tartan vest, which is not from a family of origin, but rather an op shop of origin, but it looks store-bought, sir. It is a glorious ensemble you have with us tonight. Can I ask, Greville, when you're not coming to a poorly informed topical quiz show at the ABC, what do you like to do of a Friday night?
1: In front of the box, watching ABC.
0: Oh, good for you. Company man, I like it.
2: He knows what he's doing.
0: Love it. And also, what do you do? What is your life, not your life story, but what is the story of Greville?
1: I'm in my second retirement.
0: Really?
1: Mm-hmm.
0: How does that work? The first one from?
1: 2007 from teaching.
0: Okay.
1: And then economic changes, so from about 2016 until October last year, teaching again.
0: Oh, wow, wonderful. Stepping back in, well, good for you. And so retired again.
1: Yes.
0: Was it good to get back teaching? Did you enjoy it?
1: Wonderful, yeah.
0: That's great. And what's your favourite subject to teach?
1: I don't know that I like to teach subjects, but I like to be an emergency teacher.
0: Oh, right.
1: All care, no responsibility.
0: I like that a lot. Coming in, hey, kids, sitting, turning the chair around backwards, sitting like a cool guy, leaning over the back. Hey, kids, this is how you smoke a cigarette. I like it. All right, Greville, you have to choose from the following subjects. It's the finer things in life, clicked off, cabin fever, or the mystery box.
1: The finer things in life.
0: Oh, the finer things in life suits you, sir. Okay. The finer things in life. Harvey Norman has been fined over $50 million this week. Take a listen.
3: The store chain's national ad campaign, which promoted no deposit and interest-free payment methods. The ads failed to disclose that customers...
0: So Harvey Norman has been fined because in order to access its interest-free and no-deposit payment options, its ads didn't disclose customers had to do what, Tegan Higginbotham?
4: I'm guessing that they had to pay interest and, yes, deposit.
0: That is, yeah, that would be, that's such a Lionel Hutz condition on that contract for Harvey Norman. $50 million for Harvey Norman. I mean, that'll take them days to pay that off. Wild. Okay, so Josh Earle, Harvey Norman's been fined $50 million. Because to access their interest-free and no-deposit payment options, what did customers have to do?
5: Now, define interest-free, because they were free of interest in keeping to the rules of their contract. I think that's how they're kind of saying it. But it's whatever the fine is, do you know that Bunnings is going to beat it by 10%? So that's just so you know. That's
0: hurtful. That's bad. Yeah. That's more bad news for Harvey Norman.
5: Yeah.
0: Right, so you think they just had no interest in keeping to the terms of the contract.
6: That makes sense.
0: Unlikely to succeed, but thank you for your endeavour. Mandy, tell me, Harvey Norman's been fined $50 million because interest-free and no deposit. To access that meant what?
7: I could swoop in here, couldn't I?
0: You really could
7: swoop
0: in.
7: And earn some points.
0: A great opportunity.
7: Oh, I'd love to know the answer.
0: And without rubbing it in, it would help. It really would help.
7: No such thing as third place. Okay, so I'm guessing it's some kind of membership that wasn't devolved at the time.
0: Oh.
7: You know, people had to kind of sign over join some financial membership to get those benefits.
0: So they had to join some kind of Harvey Norman club.
7: Like a bank account that kind, like some kind, excuse me, I'm good with microphones, some kind of, you know, signing off or something that joined them to a financial institution that was working with Harvey or something like that. It's always some catch in the good deal.
0: Right, so a deal with a big bank or some financial institution under the table that customers didn't know about.
7: Well, it's kind of not under the table. That's why they were able to do it, but then they got fined because it's not such on the table either. It's just kind of like, oh, by the way, can we have all your details and can you start another bank account?
0: Wow, this could be true or just another story for your conspiracy theorist podcast, which I'm really into.

0: Okay, so those are the options so far. Greville, you have to choose. And I'm just going to talk you through it. Is it a secret condition they had to join some kind of payment institution, club, membership, whatever it is? Is it that what they had to do to get interest-free and no deposit was actually pay a deposit and pay interest?
1: Uh-huh.
0: That's a catch. Or was it just they had no interest in the terms of the contract and Bunnings actually bid it by 10%? A bold, oh, go you, shine on you crazy diamond. So those are the choices, Greville, or, and I will let you know, just to be clear with the rules, you can choose your own answer. And can I say, think about that.
1: Why wouldn't you trust us?
0: So tell us, would you like to lock in one of the answers on the stage or your own answer?
2: I'd like to align with Tegan in mandatory voluntary contributions.
0: Right. So mandatory voluntary contributions that you have to actually pay deposit and interest. Okay, let's have a listen and see if Greville and Tegan take at those points.
3: The ads failed to disclose that customers were required to use a credit card, such as the Latitude Geo MasterCard, to purchase goods, liable to pay monthly account service fees and, up to mid-March 2021, establishment fees.
1: I think that's fees. That's correct.
0: Yes, however, the answer was no deposit and interest-free. Those ongoing fees are neither interest nor a deposit.
1: Boo.
0: However, having to pay with a specific credit card, I do think Mandy is going to take the point.
1: Yeah.
0: Sadly, however, Greville, no point for you, but thank you for playing. Greville. Round of applause for Greville. There we go. Okay, moving on right now. We have three topics remaining, but our next punter helping us out is Beth from Maroopna. Hello, Beth.
4: Hello.
0: Hi, Beth. What do you do?
4: I work in childcare.
0: Really?
4: Mm.
0: Oh, wow. How are you awake?
4: I'm not too sure, really.
0: Right. So what is it like? What is your favourite thing about working in childcare?
4: I'd be playing in the sandpit.
0: Oh,
4: quite
0: yes.
4: Enjoy that. Yeah, that's fun.
0: That is great. And what's your favourite thing to do in the sandpit?
4: Probably sandcastles, I'd say. Yeah.
0: Yep. Story checks out. That definitely happens in a sandpit. That's wonderful.
4: Yeah.
0: And what's the thing that brings you the most sense of satisfaction about your job? Handing them back to their parents. I understand. But no, what else gives you a sense of satisfaction?
4: Nurturing children. It's lovely.
0: Wonderful.
4: Yeah, it's really good.
0: And do they teach you about yourself along the way?
4: Of course they do, yeah. They're amazing people. Little people. They're amazing.
0: Well, thank you for your service. I would not be capable of it. Well done. You do have to choose from the following three topics. They are clicked off, cabin fever, or the mystery box.
4: I think mystery box. I'm a bit... go with that one.
0: We're going with the mystery box. Ooh. Okay. And this one, we go over to the US and a huge win for a US grandmother. Take a listen.
5: Grandmother in the US state of Minnesota has successfully campaigned for the right to... in her aged care home.
0: Yeah, it sounds filthy by the fact that it had to be censored. Okay, a grandmother in the US state of Minnesota has successfully campaigned for the right to what in her aged care home, Josh?
6: You're right. It is a family show, so the censor was good. It's happy hour. They all want happy hour, and they're not having it, and I think they should give it to them. They're already wearing the Depends, so let them go crazy.
0: Just let it go off.
6: Yeah.
0: Can I ask, in an aged care home, what time is happy hour?
6: Oh, yeah. Well, dinner's 4, so happy hour.
0: So it's got to be before 4, probably 2.
6: 2 o'clock.
0: Because you like to run it for a couple of hours at least.
6: Yeah.
0: 2 o'clock happy hour in the aged care home. Mm. Yeah, look, I'd live in aged care. That sounds great. Mandy, how about you? A woman in the US has won the right to do what in her nursing home?
1: Plug in her own electrical goods.
0: Oh, really?
1: Why not? Let those power points rip. Like, what can possibly go wrong?
0: Right, so what sort of electrical goods do you think she wants to plug in?
1: That's a rude question.
0: That's a rude question.
1: Irons, hot tongs, a little whiz for your little coffee milk.
0: Nice.
1: Blenders, your chargers for your wind-up dolls because your relatives ain't visiting you anymore.
0: Oh, gosh, that's bleak. But okay, thank you. Tegan Higginbotham.
7: Yeah.
0: I'm going to ask you, a woman in America has won the right to do what in her nursing home? And I will say, you know, there's plenty of room here.
7: Well, look, I think you were right when you said it sounded filthy. I mean, we've all heard the rates of STIs and STDs in aged care home, Charlie.
0: Whoa.
7: I think there's plenty of bleeping going on already, but let's just make it with the rules. Let's make it all above board. I think she wants to get her Friday Freaky on.
0: To get her Friday Freaky on.
7: Yeah. Wow. Happy hour indeed.
0: Yeah. Thursday's applesauce day. Friday Freaky. Yeah. I like it. Wow. Just... Yeah, I mean, like...
1: Can you imagine if you walked in on that?
0: Yeah, I wasn't, but thanks. I am now, but good on him. Like, that is great.
7: Hey, yeah.
0: But were there rules against it? Like, that's the thing. Could you prevent it? Who are we to stand in the way? Do you know, I wonder, but...
1: Yeah, volunteer list.
0: And I, And it's interesting, like, she's campaigned for this, right? I wonder if she had to take it to court, and I wonder if she had someone in mind at the time, and I wonder if they were still there after the protracted court process.
1: Did they make it?
7: Took too long.
0: To actually get on the good foot and do the bad thing. My gosh. All right. So, they are some options. So, Beth, let me ask you, is it she's won the right to have Freaky Friday, and I don't mean the Disney classic where mother-daughter gets swapped. Is that Freaky Friday where they get swapped?
7: Jamie Lee Curtis.
0: It's definitely not that.
7: Lindsay
0: at least
7: Lohan.
0: I hope no. Hope not. Is it the right to plug in appliances, or is it the right to have happy hour, and we believe between the hours of 2 and 4?
6: Yeah.
0: Or, and I will say, you can put in an answer of your own.
4: I'm thinking Josh might be right with the happy hour.
7: Really?
0: You think it's for old folks to get boozy? Mm.
4: And I say go for it, yes.
1: G&T.
6: Crack open the sherry.
0: Right. All right, well, let's have a listen and see if yourself and Josh took the points.
5: Grandmother in the US state of Minnesota has successfully campaigned for the right to celebrate with a drink in her aged care home.
7: Really?
5: Under existing laws, assisted living facilities were prohibited from serving alcohol without a license.
0: That's right, they were not allowed to serve alcohol without a license, and fittingly, she celebrated the win by getting extremely pissed. Just hammered. Everyone was like, oh no, this was a bad idea.
7: I didn't know this about retirement homes. I mean, when the time comes, I'm already thinking that it's going to be difficult getting my dad into aged care. If he can't drink, I've got a hope in hell.
0: Yes. I've started building a wine collection when I first started working, and it was just instead of an aged care home, I was just going to get just a shipping container and just lock myself inside.
7: That seems good.
0: Thought that would work out very well. Do you know what happened, though? Beth and Josh, take the points. Woo! Go on, you, Beth.
7: Well done.
0: Wonderful stuff. You're listening to TGIF on ABC Radio and ABC Radio National. We are going into the final portion of I'm With Stupid. The scores at this stage, Mandy Bishop on 3, Tegan Higginbotham on 3, Beth on 1, Josh Earle on 10 points. So I tell you what, we're going to make this one worth 10 points.
7: Oh.
0: Just to make it interesting. So our next person to help out is Jocelyn from Castlemaine. Hello.
8: Hello, Charlie.
0: Welcome all the way from Castlemaine, beautiful part of Victoria.
8: Bloody cold.
0: Bloody cold. We've got the heating on. Welcome aboard. That is great. Yeah, it would be chilly this time of year.
8: Yep.
0: So let me ask, out in Castlemaine, what do you do out there?
8: Oh, I'm an audiologist. So I work and live out that way.
0: Right. Audiologist, like hearing for people.
8: Pardon?
1: Yeah.
0: Ooh.
1: That's got to be worth the point.
0: Yeah.
8: Absolutely.
0: I tell you what, folks on stage, pick up the game. Jocelyn, you have two topics to choose from. They are Clicked Off and Cabin Fever.
8: Ooh. Cabin fever.
0: Cabin fever it is. Nice. Let's have a listen. And Qantas just broke the record for the world's longest passenger flight in anticipation of direct flights from Australia's East Coast to London and New York. Have a listen.
9: Qantas is working with scientists and tech experts to help passengers...
0: After 24 hours of non-stop flying, Qantas is employing scientists to help passengers with what, Mandy?
1: The right to have a massage every hour.
0: Oh.
1: Wouldn't you need it? Like, you can't even lie down. You might as well get, I don't know, get your next door passenger to give you, like, do chain massage.
6: The whole row.
1: Yes. Just invented it. I'm sure it can easily happen over the tops of the seats.
0: Do you know what would be an absolute people pleaser, right, is just for an hour, first class, have to go and give everyone else a massage.
1: Oh, yes.
0: How'd that be?
7: Because they get shut.

0: showers.
1: They do get, yeah.
0: And they can go and sit at a bar mid-air.
1: Yeah. And they didn't even have to fight that all the way to the Minnesota Supreme Court. They just got it. All right. So, massages. I don't mind that at all. Tegan Higginbotham, tell me. After 24 hours of nonstop flying, Qantas is employing scientists to help passengers with what?
2: Okay. I'm really torn on this one. Mm-hmm. Part of me thinks it's got to do with digestion because I spoke with an air hostess the other day. I was like, your digestion stops when you fly. I didn't realize
1: what?
2: This.
1: How? What?
2: Apparently, they so it's dry.
0: Yeah. It's because of the dryness.
2: So you just... Apparently that happens. But instead, yeah, bit of that. No, but what I truly think is that we're going to need help rebuilding relationships with loved ones because after 24 hours of flying next to anybody, I don't want to be around them anymore.
1: Yeah, that is good.
2: That is a destroyer of marriages right there.
1: Dr. Phil is waiting at the gate when you land. What are you doing? That is true. Mm. It is a long time.
2: I mean...
1: The most minor disagreement just magnifies over time.
2: Yeah.
0: Imagine if you're traveling with a baby for that.
2: Oh, my God. Imagine if you're traveling with a baby.
0: And all the other neighboring passengers won't be fond of your baby.
1: Wow. Everyone here just going, Qantas, bad idea. Josh Earl, let me ask you. And don't forget, this is worth 10 points. This question is worth 10 human points.
0: Oh.
1: Josh Earl, after 24 hours of nonstop flying, Qantas is employing scientists to help passengers. Oh, with what?
3: The urge to stand as close to the baggage carousel as humanly possible.
2: Oh, thank you, Josh.
3: It is, I don't know what it is. We all stand so close so no one else can see. So we just have to, everyone take a step back and then everyone, it's a great metaphor for life as well. If everyone at the top just took a step back, let the rest of us have a bit of the pie, see what we're doing, get that share. That's what it is. It's that urge.
1: The thing is, mate, you kill incentive. people lose motivation. People are going to stop wanting their bags if everyone has the same. All right? People won't be getting bags. There'll be bags everywhere. That's what communism does. Communism's fine until you run out of other people's bags to take home. I should have worked at 3AW.
3: Yeah.
1: I really should.
0: So well. I want to smooge my answer a little.
1: You want to smooge the
0: smooge
1: answer?
0: It? I reserve
1: if only we had a sound effect for
0: one smooge per game.
1: This is the first ever schmooze. Right. If I'm going to allow it.
0: I'm going to stick with the massage theme, but I think it's because I missed the scientist part of the question, and I think the massage could help with the, you know, the thrombosis, the clots.
1: Declotting.
0: You could do someone's feet, you could do someone's shoulders, you could do someone's digestive system.
2: I thought that was always just a weird thing Mum spoke about, and then I...
0: No, compression socks be gone, massaging.
1: Deep vein thrombosis. So prevention of clots and deep vein thrombosis.
2: That's good.
1: It's a fine and wonderful, and I dare say it sounds too reasonable as a suggestion for this quiz, but let's see how we go. It's not up to me what happens now. It's up to Jocelyn. Now, Jocelyn, listen to me and listen closely. There are three answers on this stage. 10 points are up for grabs. Is it scientists are helping with massage to treat deep vein thrombosis? Is it family repair?
2: Can
1: basically conflict resolution.
2: Can we just say constipation broadly speaking, relationship and physical?
1: Yeah, physical and emotional constipation.
2: Yeah,
1: okay.
2: Yeah.
1: I like it.
2: Yeah, thanks.
1: Josh Earl has gone with
3: baggage carousel.
1: Helping people know how to stand back from the baggage carousel. Do you know what? I landed in an airport overseas once. They painted a line 1 meter back. Problem solved. It's not that hard. Anyway. So, Jocelyn, I will ask you, would you like to lock in one of those answers or one of your own for 10 points? Totally up to you.
4: Ooh, I really have no idea, but I really like your surname.
2: Higgin.
4: So, Tegan Higginbotham.
2: Thank you.
4: I'm going with you.
2: That's the first time somebody's picked me because they like my last name.
4: Wow.
1: Jocelyn.
4: I like the sound of it.
1: Jocelyn, beautiful sentiment and terrible decision-making logic. Let's have a listen and see if Jocelyn got the points.
5: Qantas is working with scientists and tech experts to help passengers combat jet lag.
1: That's right. Jet lag, no points for anyone. Qantas scientists have actually finished their research and they've advised passengers that in order to avoid jet lag, they should try working harder earlier in life and flying business class. That was their answer. Jocelyn, thank you so much for helping us. That brings the quiz to an end. We have less than a minute left. Here are the scores. Beth, 1 point. Jocelyn, don't know how, 2 points.
2: What?
1: Mandy Bishop, 5 points. Me, 5 points.
2: What?
1: Tegan Higginbotham, 7 points. But our winner today, Josh.

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1: Hello, James Carlton with you now. God Forbid is coming up after the news on ABC Radio National, where we're looking at the fact that 95% of the universe is made of matter and energy that we can't see and barely understand. So what we call reality, the world of solid, obvious things, well, it might not be either. This week on God Forbid, two astrophysicists, one an atheist, the other a Christian, explore the history of reality.
2: ABC News. Hello, I'm Noni Edwards. Lawyer and land rights activist Noel Pearson's called for remote Indigenous communities to come under the direct jurisdiction of the federal government. Nate Woodall reports from Garma in northeast Arnhem Land.
3: The Cape York Institute's Noel Pearson has called for the state and territory governments to hand back jurisdiction for remote Indigenous communities to the federal government. Speaking at Garma Festival in northeast Arnhem Land, Mr. Pearson said remote Indigenous organisations should receive direct funding from the Commonwealth, with state and territory governments still providing services to these communities.
4: Our little ones deserve a future in their own land.
3: It comes after Foreign Affairs Minister Penny Wong spoke this morning about putting Indigenous culture at the heart of foreign policy.
2: About 100 NDIS participants and their families have gathered in Brisbane's CBD to protest federal budget cuts to the scheme. The rally in Queen's Gardens, part of a National Day of Action organised by Protect Our NDIS Alliance. It comes ahead of the Senate vote on the NDIS bill scheduled for Friday, the 14th of August. Protester Rowena Specht-White says the bill ignores the lived experience of the disabled community and should be scrapped.
5: This bill does not address any of the fraud and any of the harms that are present in the NDIS right now. Instead, it further entrenches those harms and removes participants' right to appeal. It removes participants' rights to choice and control, and it's a political choice to do so.
2: South Australia's government says testing will determine whether a mass bird mortality event off the state's southeast coast is a result of the deadly H5 bird flu. It says aerial surveillance detected 49 dead and 35 sick greater crested terns at Cape Jaffa yesterday. Another 20 birds have tested positive to the disease overnight, including a seagull in robe, bringing the total number of confirmed cases in SA to 39. The state's chief vet, Sky Fruin, says the 84 birds from Cape Jaffa are not being considered suspected cases as they undergo testing in Adelaide.
6: So a mass mortality event doesn't have any sort of particular defined number. So those are the numbers that have come through from our surveillance team. But mass mortality is essentially something that would be unusual and significant, and I would describe it as that, yes.
2: Turning overseas, another commercial ship has reported being struck by a projectile near the Strait of Hormuz as the conflict between the US and Iran continues with no end in sight. Larry Buttrose reports.
7: The United Kingdom Maritime Trade Operations says a tanker was struck by an unknown projectile, damaging its engine room. It says there were no reported casualties from the impact. The strike on the ship near the key waterway is the latest suspected by Iranian forces. It comes as US media report the United States and Israel are preparing to bomb energy targets in Iran as President Donald Trump warns of ever harsher strikes, saying he's losing faith in talks. Earlier this week, combined US and Saudi forces carried out joint strikes against Iranian-backed militias in another potential escalation in the Middle East war.
2: And in news just in, Kuwait's army says air defences are intercepting incoming Iranian missiles. The Asian Football Confederation has welcomed FIFA's decision to scrap plans to sell a stake in the World Cup, with its president stressing the need to discuss all such moves with transparency in future. The scheme to raise nearly $6 billion by selling part of a new unit that would run FIFA events, including the World Cup, faced a fierce backlash. The Kuala Lumpur-based AFC is one of FIFA's six confederations and is responsible for running soccer competitions across Australia, continental Asia and the Middle East. FIFA President Gianni Infantino says World Soccer's governing body ditched the plans after listening carefully to all the views. Police in the US state of Arizona have released two ransom notes seeking public help to solve the abduction case of Nancy Guthrie, the elderly mother of TV presenter Savannah Guthrie, who disappeared 6 months ago. More from the BBC's Shaima Khalil.
8: The notes, which had some lines of specific addresses and names redacted, were sent to a local television station in the days after the 84-year-old disappeared from her home near Tucson 6 months ago. The first demanded $4 million in Bitcoin for her safe return and included details.

0: Picture a cave. Inside, a prisoner's chained to a wall. They've been there since they were born. All they've ever seen in their lives is the blank cave wall with shadows flickering past. They believe, with total conviction, that the shadows are all there is to reality. Sounds weird? Hi, I'm James Carlton. Welcome to God Forbid on ABC Radio National, the panel show about the things we believe. And that's what Plato thought the prisoners would believe when he wrote it 24 centuries ago. That is, that all of reality was just the shadows they saw flickering on the cave wall. He suspected what today's God Forbid guests will spend an hour arguing about, that reality, the stuff you're sitting on, what you're breathing, what you're made of, might not be what it seems. Every civilization that's existed has asked itself the same question. What is actually real? Plato made the point that it's more than what we see with our eyes. Then came Newton. Reality became his clock with time. Then came Einstein. Time started to bend, and I won't even get into quantum mechanics where reality gets stranger still. So, we welcome one of the world's finest astrophysicists who's just written the field guide to all this, Geraint Lewis, Professor of Astrophysics at the University of Sydney. His new book of many, The Shortest History of Reality. His old friend and former student, now astrophysicist himself, Western Sydney University senior lecturer, is Luke Barnes. Well, gentlemen, welcome back. Let's start at the very beginning. Before philosophy had a name, before there was mathematics, before religion even had a name, Geraint, your book opens more than 200,000 years ago with Neanderthals. Did they ask themselves, what is reality?
1: Well, it's a difficult question to answer because, of course, there are no Neanderthals around today. And we have to sort of picture what they could have been thinking about the world around them from what they've left behind. And what we find is that Neanderthals were one of the first human species to bury their dead. So they intentionally bury the dead, possibly with grave goods, flowers, etc., with their bodies. So they must have been thinking something about the world, and not just the world around them, but the world beyond. They must have had some sort of viewpoint that the person who had died was more than just flesh to them. There must have been not only the physical world around them, that they must have thought that there's something else going on out there, and they were trying to understand their place in that world.
0: The idea that what I see is not all there is.
1: That's right. This notion of that the fact that they had respect for the dead must mean that they saw themselves as more than just animals like the other creatures they could see in the field.
0: And Luke, does this surprise you that perhaps this, if instinct is the word for it, that there's something other than what we see?
2: No, because if you try to work out what's happening behind nature, as it were, if you watch closely enough, there are patterns that weren't obvious the first time you looked. So, for example, if you're trying to survive, you're trying to eat things, and at certain times of the year, you know, because of seasons, a certain food might be available in the river or at a certain tree or whatever. But if you can work it out, if you're very careful and you watch nature very closely, you'll notice that the stars in the night sky will tell you what time of year it is, which stars rise in the east on a certain night, tell you what day of the year it is. So if you watch the stars closely enough, you can work out when food's going to turn up. And that's a weird connection to make. But once you've made it, the idea that, oh, there's hidden patterns here. Now, that's not necessarily stuff you can't see. It's just connections between things you can see but you didn't notice. So once you've got a mind, a brain capable of making those sorts of connections, you then there's all sorts of motivations. You know, I'll eat better.

0: and survive better to go looking for deeper connections around you.
1: And that pattern and connection that may have seemed crazy in the abstract the day before you made it seems obvious the day after you've made it. I mean, I wonder if you remember when you first realized as a child that there's more to the world than what I'm actually seeing right now. I can't, it's too early, but maybe in your education through your development, was there any aha moment?
0: Well, one of the big ones was, I think most physicists have this, when you start, you wouldn't get into physics if you weren't all right at mathematics. And at some point you start using these equations and realizing they're one step ahead of the world. You can actually predict things. That's a pretty amazing moment. And it never really wears off. Like, that's one of the reasons why, we do what we do.
1: You've got the bug, right?
2: Oh, absolutely. I was similar. When I was a young teenager, maths was this annoying, rote, learnt kind of stuff. And it was that connection between mathematics and equations and the ability to make predictions that, like Luke, absolutely wowed me that there's power in mathematics, that we can use this to say something about the world around us and what the world was like and what it's going to be like in the future.
1: So, Geraint, take me around the ancient world in 60 seconds. Egypt, Mesopotamia, Hindu, Buddhist ideas, they all had conceptions of the invisible.
2: Well, clearly this is something that comes with the rising of civilizations, that somewhere in our distant past, where we started to ask these questions about ourselves, our place in the universe, and what is the universe for? And so in these ancient times, these were all essentially spiritual questions. And of course, all of these different societies, they came up with their own creation myths. They came up with gods to explain why this happened and that happened. And so, in some of these sort of civilizations, the gods would meddle in your day-to-day activities. And there was a question that people would ask about, why do gods do this and why do they do that, etc.
1: There was a view that what we can see is an illusion. The world itself is an illusion. And this might seem sort of superstitious or primitive, but it's an ongoing, continuing question to this day.
2: Absolutely. I mean, you've already mentioned people like Plato and the notions that they had about the stuff around us. And is the stuff around us the real stuff, or is it a sort of projection of perfection? So we live in an imperfect world, but this is a projection of a more pure kind of existence that's out there. So of course, people were building up these philosophical ideas, and sometimes you'd find that societies would have similar ideas across different civilizations, but also they'd have quite different ideas. In some societies, you'd have a notion that you'd have the spirit, which might be reincarnated, or that there's an afterlife, a soul, etc. So there's been lots of ideas that have grown up from a philosophical and spiritual approach to reality, but they're all essentially asking the same question, right? Here's a universe. I find myself in this universe. Why am I here? What's my role? Where do I fit into this thing called the universe? And so these viewpoints, of course, have been developed for maybe tens of thousands of years from our ancient ancestors. Some ideas have disappeared in the mists of time. Some of them are still with us today. Of course, modern religions are emerged from these very questions about our place in the universe.
1: And on one level, Luke, we're on a steady progress of advance, like, oh, now we know more, now we know more. They knew less. But there are areas and aspects of reality where it's not a straight line, are there not?
0: Yeah, so I think we're still, someone summarized the history of philosophy as just footnotes to Plato and Aristotle. Like, we're still asking those questions. What's more real, or what we see, the appearances of the world, or is there something more real under the surface, which was sort of Plato's view? The shadows that we see is just all the stuff we see around us, but there's a real, more perfect world behind it. If you're Aristotle, for example, you see that down here on Earth, which is very much the bottom of the universe, there's change and decay and things come to a stop. But if you look up in the heavens, things go round in perfect circles, day after day, night after night. So it must be more perfect up there. It's almost sort of half what we today, it's somewhere between philosophical and scientific. It's not purely scientific, of course. It's not what we do today, but there's something going on. So Aristotle's, the more perfect as you go up, or the Plato's, the more perfect as you become more mathematical and abstract. And you know, we've watched the world a lot closer.

0: closer than they did for an awfully long period of time. But there is a central core of questions about, okay, do we really know what's really real now? I mean, we know what the appearances are. We've watched the cave wall. Plato would say even now we're still watching the cave wall. Science watches the cave wall, right? It's philosophy that's going to let you walk out of the cave into the sunlight. Is it? I mean, we're still asking that question.
1: And Luke, Geraint was going through the different ancient traditions. Let's get to the Hebrew Christian tradition. What changes? What's the idea there about reality?
0: One of the things that fascinates me is that these stories that are told seem to be trying to answer the other stories told. So Genesis is trying to answer another story. So if you should read the Enuma Elish. It's wonderful. It's the ancient Babylonian creation story.
1: But doesn't it begin with Genesis? If you're a believing Christian, there's no book before it, or you take a broader...
0: I think it's something that comes along later we can go into the whole history of what I think about that, but I think it's something that is answering, if not things at the time, maybe you could say, you know, it's anticipating, but I don't know. Where the history is, I don't know.
1: But you don't mind taking that historical view of the history of human understanding of God, and that doesn't interrupt your Christianity?
0: No, I don't take that sort of view of it. But I think the lesson, it's there to teach a lesson. And so whereas in these other views you have there's already gods who are sort of pseudo-physical anyway, in that when they have a massive brawl, the winner takes the loser and splits it in half and makes the heavens and the earth, and then they're sick of caring for this earth. It's so annoying. Let's make humanity to look after this thing we made so we can go and do our godly things, right? And if you have that view of it, and then you read Genesis, it's just a remarkably different story with a remarkably different conclusion you're supposed to say about it. In Genesis 1, there's no bad guy. It's not a story in that sort of sense. Like, there's no opposition, there's no fight. It's just actually, you know, the world is rational at its bottom because God made it the way God wanted to make it. So I find that view, if you'd asked all of the sort of makers of the scientific revolution in sort of the 15 and 1600s, why are you looking for patterns in nature? Well, we've found patterns already, and we think there's more out there because we think there's a mind behind it. So that's exactly what Newton says.
1: Well, let's fast forward to the ancient Greeks, Geraint. They turn up and try to add this thing called logic.
2: It's really, how are you going to understand the world? And there must be a structure in which you understand that the world works. And that logic, of course, evolves into essentially the framework of our mathematical understanding of the universe. So it's the start of that language with regards to what language do I use to describe the world around me? And it becomes a logical universe, that there would be rules that the universe follows.
1: So the Greeks didn't mean religion's illogical, let's look for an atheistic logical understanding. That's not what they meant by logic, and that's not what logic means.
2: No, it's not my area of expertise about exactly what the ancient Greeks thought.
1: Come on, astrophysicists.
2: There wasn't that much room in my education for ancient Greek philosophy, I'm afraid.
1: But the idea of structure, of rules. Let's get a real grip of what's real from the forms. A banana isn't really a banana.
2: This banana that I have in front of me, and sorry, I focused on a banana in the book because I felt that an apple had been done to death because of Newton, so I used a banana. So the question is along the lines of, right, I see a banana in front of me, you know, what is this banana? And the ancient Greek philosophy is that somewhere out there in the space of forms, there is this perfect banana. And what I've got in front of me is a projection of that perfection. It's an imperfect view of what that perfect banana is. And every banana that any human will encounter will be an imperfect view of perfection. And it's not just bananas, of course, it's everything that we see. Everything, in terms of the Greek philosophy, everything has its perfected form out there in this space of forms. And what we're seeing is just projections of that, and the projections are always imperfect.
1: So, Luke, what does a Christian reading of the visible world teach us?
0: It's really the early history of Christianity, the first couple of centuries there, where there's an awful lot of effort to

0: say, okay, the Greeks have said this and that. There's Plato, there's Aristotle. I mean, the first 1,000 years really is how do we bring together these worldviews and say something sensible about them? So you have minds like, let's say, Augustine in the 5th century, probably the most famous Christian writer outside of the Bible, who is wrestling with Plato and his Christianity and trying to bring those together. Probably the other most famous one, moving ahead to the 13th century, is Thomas Aquinas, who's wrestling with Aristotle, even that long after Aristotle, and Christianity, and trying to think about how to bring them together within a worldview where it makes sense. I mean, it's part of Christianity to say that, you know, it's not an accident that my senses are here and they can make some sense of at least the appearance of the world. And there is a mind behind it. It's not an accident that we're here or that the world, the earth provides for us. How much we will get an insight into the deepest laws underneath the universe is an open question, but one that we're sort of invited to go after, given that, you know, understanding the world is something that we've been equipped to do.
1: Hmm. And Geraint, what do you think about the fact that religion got there first thousands of years before science, essentially exploring these same questions with less of a hard border, as Luke explains, than we would like to believe?
2: Got there first. That's an interesting way of putting it. I mean,
0: it depends where there is.
2: Yeah, it really depends on that. I actually think that curiosity about the natural world is something that our, you know, semi-evolved monkey brains have become very good at doing. And so I don't think it's necessarily that it was religion got there first. It's just that human curiosity has built over time and you put it into whatever worldview you have, right? And so in those early times, as Luke was mentioning, the people who had time to think about things, time to write things down, had time to philosophize, were, you know, often those people in monasteries and had lives that where they could spend time thinking about these things. So I actually think that's just part of the way we have evolved, is to have this natural curiosity. And what was purely in the philosophical and religious realm centuries ago has morphed into what we now call the scientific realm.
1: And would we be making a mistake if we said today, at least, there's a hard separation between the philosophical and scientific realms? Because I'm reminded you just, and Luke together, went to this European conference about panpsychism. What on earth are two leading astrophysicists doing at that? What is panpsychism?
2: Well, let's touch on the philosophy aspect first. There is a sort of frictional relationship between philosophers of science and scientists as well at the moment. So we don't really engage that much. The boundary between the two, some scientists stay far away from philosophy, some philosophers stay far away from science. There's very few occasions where we really get together. The reason we were at this conference, it was a philosophy conference, and both Luke and I were invited because one of the topics that philosophers discuss around this notion of cosmology, the universe, our place in the universe, are we somehow special in the universe? Is the universe made for us? This is in science, this is a topic known as cosmological fine-tuning, something that Luke and I have worked on from a scientific viewpoint. And the philosophers wanted to understand what the scientists thought about this particular topic. So we were there to basically give the scientific picture and to discuss the relationships between what we were finding in the science and what the philosophers were discussing. So from my point of view, I think I understood the science very, very well, but some of what the philosophers were talking about was a little bit mysterious.
1: How about you, Luke?
0: So I think panpsychism is relevant to what we're talking about. Now, I think we decided at the end of this conference neither of us buys it, but here's at least what it's trying to say. So we have this question of there's the appearance of the world, but what's really happening behind the scenes? And you might think, well, all we'll ever see is the appearance of the world. We can't get out of Plato's cave, right? He thought philosophy could do it, but, you know, science isn't going to do that. So what's really happening? And panpsychism says, well, hang on a second. There's one part of the natural world, that whatever's going on around here, that I'm inside, right? And that's me. I'm in here. And what's it like to be a physical thing? Well, it's to be a conscious thing. I'm a thinking sort of thing, Descartes might have said. And so what panpsychism says,

0: And there are some interesting threads throughout history of people who sort of doubled with this idea, and it's come to the fore in recent decades, is, well, what if to be a thing at all is to be a conscious thinking type of thing, right? That's the only view we've got of the inside of the world is us, and it's a conscious thing. What if everything's like that? And so the idea is maybe everything. What is it really? It's a thinking kind of thing, but a very basic thinking kind of. The water in this glass is a very basic conscious thing. And that, you know, and if you build, put enough of them together, you get a big thinking thing like me. Now, neither of us bought that, but that's the idea.
1: In other words, we just think maybe consciousness is this thing in the brain. It's much bigger than that. Consciousness must be somehow a thing in the brain, mind, and body. And you go, ah, consciousness is a property of the universe, a much more meta idea, which neither of you buy.
0: Well, I still think there's a big question about what on earth consciousness is. I mean, the idea that I have an inside view here is something to think very long and hard about especially whether there would be an inside view of anything if it's just atoms bouncing around, right? You know, there's this problem in philosophy of consciousness of philosophical zombies, as they're called. Could I take all of your matter and put a copy, exact copy of you over there, one meter to the right, but there's no consciousness there? It's just, it's like this computer. The computer's not aware of things in any sense, right? Could I make, if I made a copy of you, would another consciousness turn up? And that's an open question. If it's possible to have your arrangement, but no one's inside there, no one's awake in there, then how are you awake? Like, what's going on around here? So that's the hard problem of consciousness. Why did anyone wake up rather than just have atoms that play out?
1: Okay, well, I'm James Carlton. This is God Forbid on ABC Radio National, the panel show about the things we believe, and we're learning what two astrophysicists believe, Luke Barnes and Geraint Lewis. Geraint's latest book, just out, The Shortest History of Reality. Coming up, what it means when Isaac Newton turns the world into a clock. Okay, Geraint, take us through the next stage of scientific advancement, Newton's clock taking us into Einstein's understanding of time. What does this teach us about what is real, what is reality?
2: Well, let's start with Newton and Galileo and the thinkers of the day, right, where the birth of the scientific revolution, when we really started to take these patterns that we see in the natural world and we relate them to mathematics that we can write down. And when you work with Newton's equations, right, they're equations that really tell you about positions and velocities and accelerations. And so it's really about where something is and how is it moving. And how is it moving is how is it changing its position with respect to time. So you need to have a picture of both space and time for you to understand what these equations actually mean. What are they telling you? So there had to basically be a decision on what space and time mean here. And effectively, one way you can look at it is that space is like the stage on which physics is set, right? So you have this notion of space, you have up, down, left, right, forward, backwards. But you also need a time. You need things to change over time, right?
1: 10 kilometers an hour.
2: Yes, absolutely. So Newton's version of this time is that this time is universal, that, you know, you can imagine that somewhere in the universe there's a secret clock ticking away 1 second per second, and all across the universe, all other clocks, and that's not just mechanical clocks but biological clocks, right? You have a biological clock ticking in your body, all ticks away in sync with this sort of universal time. And so that view that essentially, if you're going to have a universal time and you're going to say that everything ticks with regards to that time, the picture that starts to emerge is, of course, this notion of a clockwork universe, right?
1: Was that a big idea at the time?
2: At the time, I have a big idea. I mean, these ideas take time to take hold. I mean, I think Newton's more radical idea was this notion that the laws of physics that I see here on the Earth, the apple that falls from the tree, those laws are universal. They extend from the surface of the Earth and out into the universe. And he was the first to say that the motion of the moon was governed by the same laws as the apple falling from the tree, this notion of gravity. And so from that, if you're going to say that I can predict exactly how an apple is going to fall from the tree, and I can use the same equation to tell me about how the moon orbits the Earth, and the Earth orbits the sun, et cetera, all the way out into the universe.

0: you essentially have a clockwork universe. The universe plays along to the equations that you've written down. The patterns aren't being driven by some mysterious forces. It's just the laws of the universe playing out as the universal clock ticks.
1: Hmm. And he saw this as, I guess, God's clock. He was a religious man. This universal time would have been God's good time.
0: But he was at a time when everybody was a religious person. And in fact, not being a religious person could get you into an awful lot of trouble. But I mean,
2: Halley wasn't. I looked into this, and Edmund Halley, I tried to find an exception to that, and I only found one of them. Edmund Halley, who famously used the laws to predict that his comet would come back, the one named after him. But yeah, you're right. I spent ages trying to find someone, and I eventually found someone who wasn't a believer.
1: Would be an irony if the atheist Halley proved that the comet came back only to learn that God came back after he died.
2: Well, he knows now.
0: Yeah.
2: Or not, as the case may be.
0: Yes. But just to point out that his comet did come back, just like clockwork.
1: Just like clockwork. But he was wrong, though, about universal time, which takes us to Einstein and time, who people still argue about whether he was an atheist or not. He was an atheist, but not an atheist. Have I got that right?
0: I mean, he was Jewish, but his faith wasn't necessarily at the forefront of his day-to-day.
1: He said God hides behind coincidences. I don't know what that means.
2: I think he often, there's also a famous saying, God doesn't throw dice.
0: Yeah.
2: But I think he just means like ultimate reality. Yeah. I think it's a metaphor.
1: Yeah.
0: Yeah. But so Newton's equations held essentially for two centuries up until the start of the 20th century, which is when Einstein essentially burst onto the scene. And in 1905, he gave us his special theory of relativity. And through the 1800s, people have been trying to understand electricity and magnetism, right? So they were the cool things to do, 1700s into the 1800s. And James Clerk Maxwell, a Scottish physicist, was the one that worked out that light is comprised of electricity and magnetism basically working together. But there was problems with the equations. There were problems with the speed of light because speeds in the universe are relative to things, right? So if I'm talking about how fast something is moving, I have to say what it's moving with respect to. So if I'm sitting on a train with Luke, we are moving at the same speed and we're at rest with respect to each other. But somebody who sees us from outside the train sees us speeding past at 100 kilometers per hour. So the question was, the speed of light that was found in the equations that Maxwell gave us, what was it relative to? And people had come up with all kinds of strange ideas in the late 1800s to try and explain this. But Einstein basically threw out the rule book, right? He essentially said, well, I can make this work, but what I have to do is I have to get rid of Newton's notion of space and time. I have to make those things flexible. So if you make your clock flexible and space flexible, then you can ensure that everybody sees light move with the same speed because everyone's got different rulers and different clocks. And, you know, it's a kind of shocking kind of statement. And I sort of remember thinking about this when I first learned special relativity, thinking, this is weird. I mean, how do clocks do this? Because I know clocks. I've got a little clock on my wrist, etc. What does this mean? And essentially what it boils down to at the end of the day, when you think about it, is that there's a personal experience of the passage of time, right? In that, for me, time passes at 1 second per second. But for Luke, time also passes for him at 1 second per second. But if he watches my clock and compares it to his clock, that they're no longer in sync. What is a second for him doesn't look like a second for me. So time becomes this relative thing, which is a very strange thing to basically get your head around, really, at the end of the day, is that everyone's experienced time the same, but our clocks are all out of sync depending upon our motion and where we are with respect to gravity.
1: Geraint did a good job of it, but explain how you're looking at his watch is relatively different to his looking at his 1 second of time.
2: It's so basic and so deep in the structure of the universe that there's nothing sort of more basic to explain it in terms of. This is space and time themselves. This is what they're like. I mean, eventually science, you get to and you end up, and that's the way things are. I mean, there are chains of explanation beautifully. You know, there's this sort of rational order behind the universe, but at any particular time, the science lands somewhere in a, this is

0: the way things are.
1: But your second and my second, let's look at our watch now. Aren't we having identical experiences looking at our respective watches?
0: What Einstein worked out was, okay, if I want to compare my watch to your watch, well, if yours is over there and mine is over here, we're going to have to send something between them, or I'm going to have to bring mine over, or yours is going to have to come to me. We've got some more moves to do. And what Einstein had worked out is if his idea of the universe is right, and it's the one held up by, you know, experiment, the process of either bringing the watches together or sending a light ray between them, it means that it's off. The motion will change very slightly. It's not going to affect us here in the room. But if two clocks are moving relative to each other, then when you do the work of actually getting them and comparing them, they're not the same.
1: Yeah, it takes time to get from your time to my time.
0: Well, most importantly, it takes speed for me to get to you. Once you start moving around, things get weird.
1: Not long after this, as if the world didn't have enough time to get its head around these concepts, and then came along, you talk about in your book, the paradox. Was it Bohr's paradox?
2: I mean, I think you're talking about the Bohr-Einstein battle, essentially. So this is related to the development of quantum mechanics. So we are going to have to say the Q word, which normally sends people running. But quantum mechanics is the rules that we found out for the universe on the very, very small. So when you want to talk about atoms, so you want to talk about electrons orbiting atoms, etc., you can't use the rules that Newton gave us, which describes planets going around the sun, to describe how an electron travels around an atom. It just doesn't work. Atoms would be unstable. So this entire language of quantum mechanics was developed to discuss the world of the atom. But the problem is that the language of quantum mechanics is not a language of this is exactly here and it's moving at exactly that speed, but it's got a probability of being here and it's moving with a probability of that speed. So it's a language of probability. And Bohr was one of the grandfathers of quantum mechanics. He was in, you know, boots and all. And Einstein recoiled from this notion that the universe is probabilistic. He liked the notion of a universe which is essentially a clockwork universe.
1: Why do you think he recoiled? Do you think it was the same way a scientist recoils at the prospect of a conference with a philosopher of science? Was it making him uncomfortable emotionally or scientifically?
2: I think probably a bit of both. I believe Luke is giving talks on God does not play dice, so maybe he knows what Einstein's particular feelings were.
0: Well, it's a very interesting history because it's been told in a couple of different ways. But ultimately, there's something called the Einstein-Podolsky-Rosen paradox, which is, and even then, it's paradoxically not a paradox, it's just an argument. But moving on. So it's important to say Einstein eventually, I mean, I think his instincts say if you see probabilities, what you've got is a system that's just not the final story. There's just something else to say. I'm rolling a dice and the probability of a six is one in six. Well, that's just because I don't know everything about how I rolled it. So I think there's his instinct. But he's eventually got an argument. And the argument is very simply there are correlations in nature. There are ways you can do an experiment where, okay, you don't know exactly what's going to happen, but you know there's a definite correlation. I don't know what this thing and that thing are going to do, but I know that together they're going to do something together. Basically, if one of them's up, the other one's down. If one of them's down, the other one's up. And Einstein says, okay, I've got an argument now. It's not just his favourite way of thinking about the universe. Is unless these things can talk to each other at more than the speed of light, there must be something we don't know about the universe that tells this one to go down and that one to go up, or that one to go up and that one to go down. And, of course, he's Einstein, so of course he doesn't think things talk faster than the speed of light. It's his theory that showed that that doesn't happen. And so he concludes, not there's this sort of picture of Einstein holding on to the old way and not embracing the new way. No, he's got an argument. It's a very good argument. It's still a good argument today that either things talk faster than the speed of light, which I think is actually the way things turn out true. I think Bell shows that in the 1960s. But Einstein doesn't believe that. Or there has to be something more than what quantum mechanics tells us. It's not all probabilities. There is some fact out there. We just don't know it.
2: Well, I think this notion, I mean, there have been Nobel Prizes given for showing that there are these correlations which cannot be explained by essentially things carrying bits of information. There must be something going on across the universe.
0: Remarkably, press release for that Nobel Prize in 2022 got it wrong. It said that

0: that it's a theorem by John Bell, and it's confirmed experimentally by the people who got the Nobel Prize. And what it said was it shows that there are no hidden variables. What that means is there's nothing beneath quantum mechanics. The probabilities are the reality doesn't know what happens next because there are no hidden variables. There's nothing underneath to tell us. That's what they said. The press release said that's what these experiments proved, and they're wrong. That's not what Bell said, right? Bell, it's his theorem, dagnabbit. He unfortunately passed away.
1: But the press release lives.
0: But the press release lives, unfortunately. What Bell showed was that it's these faster-than-light correlations. They're not signals, right? This is the really weird bit. But there are ways that the universe is sort of strangely connected to itself and one thing can influence another faster than light.
2: But the important thing is you can't send information. That's the key point. So when people say faster than light, you think, oh, I can send a message faster than light. These correlations can interact faster than light, but you can't use them to send a message like instantaneously to Alpha Centauri.
1: How do they interact?
0: We don't know. Mysterious action at a distance.
2: Yeah.
0: Again, when you get to the bottom, there's nothing below it to say, how does that happen? Like, if you say, how does atoms work? I can talk about the stuff below that, so to speak. Like, the protons do this and the electrons do that. Like, how does this part of reality affect that part of reality? No, we're at that point in quantum mechanics, we're at the bottom.
1: But how do we know that's the bottom? There's not one beneath it.
0: No, as according to the theory, yes, there might be more to reality.
2: Yeah.
0: Right. But we don't know. Like at the moment, if someone's got an idea, you know, come talk to us. That'd be great. But at the moment, you know, we have theories that predict this correctly. We have theories which are entirely deterministic, by the way, where there is a fact about what's happening and there's particles over here and there's waves over there and it's all not, this is not the usual picture of quantum mechanics, but it is available if you want it. It's on the menu. But there's no sort of deeper why. There's this thing called the wave function, which is really out there and really does weird stuff faster than light.
1: Geraint, if this universe runs like a clock or a quantum clock, well, there are these faster than the speed of light correlations. Do we need a clockmaker, a correlation maker, or does this make the maker redundant?
2: Well, you know my particular background. I mean, if there is a maker, I'd like to understand why things have to be as complicated as they are at the basic level.
1: Yeah. And why did he get the press release wrong?
2: Well, there is that. Yeah, I'm not sure. I mean, you think he could have got that part right? So we have one of the nice things about I think our understanding of reality is that it has become a story of essentially searching for simplicity at the bottom, okay? So, you know, we know that we're made of atoms and there are 92 natural elements in the universe, so it's not like there's Luke stuff and Geraint stuff and wood and plastic, etc. They're all made of atoms and all made of the same 92. But when we look deeper, we find that every atom is made of the same three particles, protons, neutrons, and electrons. And then when we get to the current bottom of particle physics, we have this like little menu of quarks and leptons and bosons, which the universe is constructed out of. And so the entire visible universe we see around us, I have this really small menu of things, and it's only a fraction of those that the visible universe is made out of, that are used to create everything. So there's a simplicity there. But it looks like a simplicity that comes from mathematical rules, in that there are groups of three. We don't understand why there are groups of three, but there are groups of three, and there are pairs of quarks and pairs of leptons, etc. There's mathematics in there on numbers 1, 2, 3, etc., which looks like, I said, it's something that's emerged from a mathematical structure. So if you wanted to put a maker in there, I would say, well, the maker's designed the mathematical structure to look like this. But if I go and talk to a person working in string theory, and string theory is the idea to try and get things even more simple than what we currently have, so it's trying to look deeper than our standard model, they would say that, oh, that mathematics emerges from the way that the universe was born. The universe gets imprinted with a set of laws when it sort of crystallizes out of whatever the universe came from. So there's no maker writing down the particular mathematics of the universe. It's just that again, a roll of the dice has given us a particular set of mathematics that underpins the universe.
1: It might be as simple as that, Luke.
0: Well, this is the interesting point from my

0: point of view. I don't know why, if there's just physical stuff around, why would it prefer to be simple? I'm coming around to the view that this idea that we should expect reality to be simple is Occam's razor, famously known as. Now, there's a methodological way of if you've got a bunch of things to choose between, you're allowed to pick the simplest one just for your own convenience. But there's another side of that, which is when we go and look out in nature, it really does look like there's a lot of simplicity around there where there could have been a lot more complexity. That rule, that methodological rule, which you're allowed to do, it actually sort of works out there in the real world, and it's helped us. And physical things can be complicated, so I don't know why reality would have a preference for simplicity. I know why we do, but why is this working? Why is it out there in the world? And I'm wondering, you know, I already believe in God, so I don't. There's a bias there, obviously. But when I try and put myself in the shoes of the naturalist, of the person who says that nature is all there is, why would nature prefer things to be simple rather than complicated? It seems like minds prefer things to be simple rather than complicated. This is what we do. I don't know if there's an argument there. It's just something about reality that sits comfortably with me. And I wonder, again, this is sort of me role-playing as something I'm not, and I'm not doing that very successfully, you know, at times, but I wonder if that would bother me, keep me up at night.
1: Oh, and God forbid. I am James Carlton. We are with the amazing Luke Barnes and Geraint Lewis. They're both astrophysicists. The book The Shortest History of Reality is the latest from Professor Lewis, though between them you must read A Fortunate Universe and A Cosmic Revolutionary Handbook. We are looking at reality, the history of reality and its future. What actually is it? The Last Frontier, up next. So reality, a wave function, a probability, a block of space-time with no true now. The next great frontier seems to be upon us or not. Artificial intelligence, which is intelligence or not. Is this going to be the next breakthrough in our understanding of reality or not?
2: Well, it depends who you talk to, right? So, I mean, we have some areas which are still outstanding when it comes to our appreciation of reality. And of course, one of the ones you've mentioned is consciousness. And there's a big question at the moment, of course, is consciousness, as we were relating to the panpsychism conference we went to, is it something fundamental, a property of the universe, and we've just got enough of it, so we are conscious beings? Or is it something physical? Is it just something that happens when you get enough complexity in one place? And so if you talk to people who study the brain, of course, we have trillions of neurons in our brains, and they're all set up in a very complicated network. And somehow, some people think that if it's just a physical thing, that the electrical signals surging through there give us consciousness and memory and all the rest of it that makes us sentient and understand the world around us. And the question is that if that is true of a wet biological network in my head, what if I build a metallic network and make it equally complex and start to put electronic signals through there, and I allow it to basically build connections in the way that neurons build connections in the brain? Does that mean that machines will become conscious? And if they do, then it's a couple of things. Number one, will we even recognize it? I mean, if a machine says, oh, I'm alive, you know, do we go, oh, well, it's just the machine saying something, it's not really in there, it's not really thinking. But if it does, then what does that mean for us? And of course, in relation to the show that we're on today, in our place in the universe, if we can create consciousness out of complex networks, then does that mean that our consciousness is nothing particularly special?
1: And this metallic brain that you hypothesize, this could begin as a baby. We would put the consciousness, am I right, a structure around it, and then it could learn like a baby, just as our wet brains, baby brains, enable us to grow into adult wet baby brains.
2: Absolutely. So, I mean, of course, the notion that we have of computer intelligence at the moment is AI and large language models. But we know that essentially if you want a large language model to work, it's got to suck in information and find some way of condensing and sorting and then making sense of it, and also but also and then releasing that information out when given the correct prompt.

0: So LLMs are a software version of that kind of approach, but they're very inefficient. And the one thing that's kind of special about the human mind is it runs at relatively low power. You know, it's a 100-watt device. It's nowhere near the data centers you need for AI to work. But if you could build a network of wires and you could run it on 100 watts and it could run the same level of signals that you've got in your brain, it could do that thinking, it could do that learning, you could feed it stimuli and it would build connections in there such that it would be able to, when it receives those stimuli again, have a particular kind of response, which is something that happens with us. So again, I don't think anybody really knows if, because you know, the hard problem of consciousness, it means that we haven't solved it, but nobody really knows if we could ever have a complex network inside a machine. But I have spoken to people that think that it's something that's on the horizon.
1: Luke, as someone who teaches first year university students, AI is not my favorite thing right now. I think it's a mistake and we should all go back. But anyway, join me in the revolution.
2: Did you have an anecdote about an essay or a...
1: Oh, I asked the class a question and, you know, how do you learn about the world? Because, you know, we used to read newspapers and stuff, if you ever remember those. And these youngsters, how do they actually learn about the world? And one person in the room who had clearly just asked the question into AI and then just copy-pasted it. It's the most lazy thing I've seen in my life. But their answer was something along the lines, I have been trained on gigabytes of data from the, like,
3: oh, come on, champ.
1: Doing some... Anyway, for those reasons, I think it's a mistake and we should all go back.
2: But this, in a way, sheds light on this, because that's just cheating with a bad AI answer. When the AI answer becomes so good that it becomes indecipherable from the uncheated correct answer, cheating collapses on itself and we have two forms of consciousness.
1: This is really interesting to me as a physicist. So let me put this in the terms that we deal with. We run supercomputer simulations that try to make galaxies. You let the laws play out in a computer and then when you're done, you go and look at it to see whether you made something that looks like our universe. And you have, say, a list of where all the particles are, the bits of the universe. And then you ask yourself a question like, where are the galaxies? And they're not immediately in the particles. You have to then go and ask a higher level question, like, is there a clump of them over here that are all held together by their own gravity? So that's an emergent phenomenon. Okay. So here's what's weird about that. If you think consciousness is that sort of thing, you put the right particles in the right order and then consciousness happens. The problem I have with that is when we analyze our simulations, I could do all of my analysis without ever using the idea of a galaxy because it's emergent. I could just know where all the particles are and then I'd know sort of everything that's there. This emergent idea is sort of our convenience. Unless you really thought the laws of nature cared about whether something was in a galaxy or not, which is not how we think of the laws of nature, but unless you're doing that, I can choose whether I want to talk about galaxies or not. That's just up to me. But I can't choose whether the universe has consciousness in it or not because I'm definitely in here. Like, I've not decided to view the universe in a conscious way. This emergence just seems like the wrong sort of idea because, like, I know something about consciousness beyond what physics could possibly tell me. I know that I'm in here. I'm not just, you know, it doesn't make any sense to say, you know, I decided that I would view the world as conscious. No, that's the first thing I know about reality. There's definitely a conscious being in reality. It's all this other stuff I have to learn about the other way. So this is why the hard problem is a hard problem, because the way we usually do things in physics looks like it's incapable of accounting for that fact, unless there's strong emergence, unless we've missed something. Like, these are the sorts of debates. These are why philosophy is ongoing.
2: Is this the last frontier of reality, Geraint?
0: Firstly, we know that physics isn't finished. We know that it isn't solved. So, and annoyingly, after the 20th century, we still sit with two textbooks on our shelves for fundamental physics. We have Einstein's general theory of relativity to describe gravity in the large-scale universe, and we have quantum mechanics to describe everything that's going on in the small-scale universe. So there's been this search for the ultimate theory, the theory of everything, and that's been ongoing for like almost a century.

0: century now. And some people will say to you that once we get the theory of everything, then all secrets will be revealed.
1: Or it might just be we've made the breakthrough, we understand quantum mechanics and its exact relationship with the laws of gravity, but we're still exactly at the same problem that Luke had a moment ago, the hard problem of consciousness. Yeah, is that the prospect?
2: Yeah, possible.
0: It's possible, but some people say there are plenty of people who think that quantum mechanics is related to consciousness, that probabilities in the mind are somehow related to your ability to think.
1: And do you think that's a scientific, plausible, probabilistic prediction, or more in the realms of the religious prediction?
0: There are some that definitely think that it's something purely physical, but of course there are others that think that the consciousness is something separate to your physical self. There is no single worldview across scientists and, of course, across people about what consciousness actually is. And, of course, sometimes that leads us thinking that we're arguing about the same thing, but we're not. We're just using the same word. But I lean towards the it's purely physical kind of thing. I can imagine. I mean, I've looked at emergent phenomena. Complexity arises from the application of simple rules in complex systems, and I don't see why we should think that consciousness and our brains are necessarily different to the other kinds of complexity we see emerging in the universe.
1: Well, then finally, to you, Luke, you've both, each of you, spent 20 years as friends and co-authors and been exploring this exact same question. What happens when we get this theory of everything? Could that discovery, could that realization invite you to change your pre-existing view that it's not all physical, that there is more to reality than the observable universe?
2: I think the sort of answers we get from physics and the sort of answers I can even imagine from physics are ones that won't answer questions like, why is there anything physical at all? Now, there are some people who think it will, and there are some people who think that's not really a question, but I think that needs an answer. I think awareness, awakeness, you know, is just not the sort of thing that a physical, you know, that you know, I just can't imagine looking at a collection of particles and going, oh, that just woke up. I know what it is for, say, do a calculation or appear to be intelligent, but that this first-person experience that I'm having right now, I don't know what it would be to say that those particles are doing that. But again, what's going to happen tomorrow? I don't entirely know.
1: You will hear the news one way or the other on this program. It has been, God forbid, a most enjoyable episode, part of our History of series. We've had the history of feelings today, the history of reality. We touched on time, and we'll get into that in depth next week, the history of time. But for this week, I do want to thank our special guests, Luke Barnes. Dr. Luke Barnes, a senior lecturer at Western Sydney University and astrophysicist. Thank you, Luke.
2: Thank you.
1: And Geraint Lewis, Professor of Astrophysics at the University of Sydney. Thank you.
0: Thank you.
1: His new book, The Shortest History of Reality. You can follow and share, God forbid, on ABC Listen. Big thanks to producer Amanda Roberts, technical production Anne-Marie de Bettencourt. I'm James Carlton. Until next week, remember to be good. This has been God Forbid.

0: It's the story that started in a fish and chip shop in Ipswich and now is at the epicentre of Australian politics.
1: Please explain.
2: Pauline Hanson is making its One Nation.
0: How did Pauline Hanson's One Nation become the political phenomenon it now is?
2: Well, I'm back.
0: She sure is.
3: Whether you love her or hate her, truth is stranger than fiction.
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0: ABC News with Noni Edwards. Foreign Affairs Minister Penny Wong has told the Garma Festival that Indigenous relationships in the Pacific are a vital tool of foreign policy, while also using her appearance to back multiculturalism. Nate Woodall reports from Northeast Arnhem Land.
1: Foreign Affairs has taken centre stage today at Garma with guest appearances from Pacific Island officials and the Prime Minister of Timor-Leste, Xanana Gusmão. Penny Wong used her keynote speech to highlight the role of First Nations diplomacy in building ties with our Pacific neighbours, helping to show the world, she said, that Australia has never been a monoculture. Meanwhile, Yothu Yindi Foundation Chairman Jawa Yunupingu announced plans for a new breakaway land council, while Noel Pearson called for direct Commonwealth funding of remote Indigenous communities.
0: South Australian authorities are investigating a mass bird mortality event with more than 80 dead and 6 birds found off the state's southeast coast. The state government says aerial surveillance detected 49 dead and 35 sick greater crested terns at Cape Jaffa on Friday. The 84 birds will undergo testing for H5 bird flu and are not being considered as suspected cases at this stage. Tests have also confirmed the disease in another 20 birds, including a seagull in robe, bringing the total number of confirmed cases in SA 239. Detectives in Melbourne have charged a man as part of a probe into recent attacks on licensed venues. Investigators from Operation Eclipse arrested a 19-year-old man yesterday in the city's northwest and have charged him with drug and firearms trafficking. Police say they started investigating him when they received intelligence about drug and weapons trafficking, linking him to an offshore crime leader. Operation Eclipse was set up 3 months ago to look at violence on bars and nightclubs by organised crime groups. Internationally, the European Union's naval mission says a merchant ship has safely passed through the Red Sea under the protection of an Italian frigate. The mission, which is the EU's defensive maritime security operation in the region, did not identify the ship or disclose its flag, ownership or cargo details. Shipping in the Red Sea's faced renewed disruption in recent weeks after Yemen's Iran-aligned Houthis declared a naval blockade on Saudi Arabia and subsequently attacked Saudi vessels, raising risks for commercial traffic and contributing to higher oil prices. Ukrainian President Volodymyr Zelensky says his country's air defences have downed only one of 27 ballistic missiles launched by Russia in its latest attack. Larry Buttrose reports.
2: Mr. Zelensky says Russia launched a total of 35 missiles, including the 27 ballistic missiles and 185 attack drones. The capital Kyiv was the primary target of the aerial assault. At least 9 people were killed and nearly 30 injured, with the casualties including 4 children. Mr. Zelensky says the downing of just one of the incoming ballistic missiles comes as Ukraine now lacks interceptors for its US Patriot air defense systems against such missiles that travel at several times the speed of sound.
0: The US State Department will make permanent a visa bond program that can require applicants from 50 countries, mostly in Africa, to post bonds of around $30,000 when seeking US visas. It applies to B1 and B2 visas, which are issued for business and tourist travel. A Federal Register online notice says the bond may be required as a condition for issuing a visa as determined by consular officers. The US State Department also says it's made an unfortunate error after it mislabeled countries on an AI-generated map of Africa displayed on an international conference this week. The BBC's Shaima Khalil reports.
3: According to the State Department map, Nigeria, where the US currently has several hundred troops deployed, appeared to be landlocked in the Sahara Desert. Mozambique, which is in Southeast Africa, was relocated to the Horn of Africa, while Ivory Coast in the west was placed on the other side of the continent. The map also included the completely unrecognizable shapes of 6 misidentified countries. The Democratic Senator Jean Shaheen said the incident was an embarrassment, adding, "This is what happens when the State Department fires career experts and tries to have AI conduct diplomacy."
0: Football Australia has welcomed FIFA's decision to scrap its plan to sell off the World Cup to private investors. The scheme to raise nearly $6 billion by selling part of a new unit that would run FIFA events, including the World Cup, faced fierce resistance. Chairman Anta Isaac says the backlash reinforces an important principle of good governance. He says proposals of global significance should be developed through robust consultation, appropriate governance processes, and meaningful engagement with member associations. And that's the latest ABC News. There's more news at any time on ABC Listen.

0: Grief can sit heavily on your heart. The hurt and loss pulsating through all facets of life. And in those moments, it can be so hard to find the words to express what you're going through. Often, this is where art takes over. Whether you're carrying forward the story of an ancestor you've come to love across time, or honouring a loved one you lost in this lifetime. Yamamalia, and welcome to Away, the home of Indigenous arts and culture on ABC Radio National. Coming up, you'll hear from two women who are using their creative practice to celebrate loved ones lost. First, Noongar songwoman Gina Williams reflects on her new live album and how it honours her late partner and creative collaborator. Then, author and actress Tasma Walton discusses her award-winning novel based on the true story of her ancestor, I Am Nanataguruk. Plus, for Word Up, you'll meet this month's language legend, Lavinia Napaljari Heffernan. So, stay with me, here on Away. Whether it's cheeky banter with bandmates or teaching her audience Noongar language, performing live has always fulfilled Noongar songwoman Gina Williams. It's this love of performance that's seen her record multiple albums and operas and take her incandescent voice across the world. Gina's just released her latest album, but this one, it's a little different. 2 years ago, at Perth's Ellington Jazz Club, Gina and her band had the kind of gig that felt absolutely electric. But the memory is bittersweet, because it was also the last time Gina and her late husband, Guy Gauss, shared the stage. Guy was diagnosed with cancer during the time and passed away last year. It's for that very reason that Gina Williams and Guy Gauss live at the Ellington isn't just an album that entertains or passes language forward. It also captures the memory of a musician of immense skill and an equally cherished collaborator. A man who meant so much to so many people. Here's Gina Williams.
1: So it's really beautiful and significant. It was captured by accident, believe it or not. Well, not accident. It was serendipitous that it was captured. Guy and I are notorious for not having things recorded, or we don't like devices in our concerts, and just by happenstance, lucky happenstance, Paul Bodlovich, our manager, just kind of asked the fella at the desk, Luke, on the desk, to grab something, and he handed over 16 tracks. And it was one of those perfect storm things, because Guy, he loved the gig that he just played, and he was so thrilled and excited when Paul brought it to us later and said, I captured it, I'd like to record it. Release it as an album on vinyl. And so Guy was, you know, he was really really humbled and overjoyed that his one of his best gigs was captured like that.
0: Well, that was something that I was really curious about. At what point did you realise it's not just that you've had that moment of like capturing lightning in a bottle, but you want to share it with people and turn it into an album to be released?
1: So because that definitely wasn't the intent. It just happened to be that we'd managed to record this moment where everybody just seemed to be at their absolute best. And Paul was, obviously, he played it back and heard it, and then he immediately contacted us. And then, of course, Guy listened to it. And Guy's was the fussiest, you know, musician on the planet in terms of sound and quality. And he came to me very excitedly and was like, you've got to listen to this. And so we sat down together and we listened and we were both just like, it's amazing. It's, you know, it sounds like a studio album. The only thing that you realise that it's not, the only way that you know that is when you hear all the banter and there's lots of audience interaction. And so otherwise you would just think that it was recorded in a studio, but it's just amazing. And then, of course, you know, Guy passed away last year and for a long time I couldn't listen to it. Mm-hmm. We'd already made the decision. He was so chuffed. So it was always going to happen. It was always going to be released, but I kind of shut down a little bit and couldn't listen to it. And then, of course, we got the test pressings of the record and I put it on our record player and sat there and sobbed and cried my heart out. And then I haven't, you know, and then it was kind of like, it was almost like, oh, well, I'm good now, you know. And Guy was like, that's enough. You're right now. And so on we go with it. And it's beautiful because every time you shut your eyes, he's right there. He's in the room,
2: yeah,
1: pulling all his guitar faces and, you know, and he's cheeky. You hear him talking to me, which he's there's banter, which is kind of nice as well. You forget, you know, we had a great musical partnership, but he was my whole world. He was the absolute love of my life. And, you know, I was lucky. I mean, we finally got married and there's something really beautiful about all of that. And that all sort of shines through on this recording.
2: Yeah, it's a really, it's an album that is so full of joy and so full of love and laughter. I've had such a wonderful time listening to digital copies, but I know that releasing it in vinyl has been quite an important element, and I'm curious about what drove that decision.
1: Guy, it's our generation. Guy and I both grew up around vinyl. I learnt to sing by listening to records on a record player, and, you know, he and I, we both love, and I'm not trying to sound like pretentious or anything. Yeah. I'm not a snob, but I think there's something lovely about that sound when the stylus hits the groove and there's a sort of a little scratchy sound, and then you know you're going to hear something magical, and there's a warmth that doesn't quite translate, and I'm not sure what that is. There's people that can talk about frequencies and things, but my heart just knows that it feels better and it sounds better.
2: Gina, I know that you started your career as a journalist and a lover of poetry.
1: Yes.
2: How has your relationship with words, whether it's through lyrics or through other forms, how's that influenced your music?
1: Oh, it's been a huge influence. I mean, I was told I had no aptitude for music, so I worked in media because I figured that would get me close to being able to review bands and I could work in the arts space writing about it. And I've always loved words. Words have always been my friend. And then, you know, what journalism did was it helped me just be careful with words. Language is powerful. You know, whatever the language is, it's powerful. And so I wanted to be able to write in a way that was succinct and, you know, you got maximum benefit. And sometimes things just need to be said plainly as well, which I discovered, you know, writing I've written for mostly for television, but for newspapers and radio as well. There's a economy of language, and I think working in the space of Noongar language, there's economy of language as well there. And words carry deeper meanings, and I think if you want to learn about the culture of a community, you learn their language, whether it's the language of the land on which they're living or whether it's even just local vernacular. You know, we all speak English here, but there are definitely changes, you know, local sort of quirks with language that we have. And I think language is, you know, it's really important. And as a musician, you know, you can't, there's a lot to be said for songs that don't drag out. you don't get much opportunity to paint big, detailed pictures. So it's, But things can be said, as I said, succinctly and in a way that, you know, is very clear and very plain.
2: In a lot of ways, what you're saying reminds me of a conversation that I had with Nadi Simpson from the Stiff Gins.
1: Mm-hmm.
2: When she initially started writing novels, her rationale was that her songs had started getting longer and longer, and at a certain point she realised now is the time to make it a novel rather than...
1: Yeah, I think there's definitely truth in that, and I think that artists often, you know, I think, yeah, there's definitely truth in that. I think Nadi's correct, and she's an amazing writer, you know, both in music and in literature.
2: Mm. I would love to talk a little about a couple of tracks from the album. I'm going to start with, and please feel free to correct me when I muck this up, Kondam.
1: Kondam. Yeah, so Kondam is the word for dream.
2: Mm.
1: And it's a beautiful song. Guy wrote it years ago. He wrote this passage of instrumental music, and he was constantly kept coming up. And I remember hearing it for the first time, thinking it was so beautiful. We played it not far from where I live in Bassendine, down near the river. And it was a beautiful day. It was a really crisp kind of spring day, and he was playing this song, and I was thinking, what could you possibly write that would match this? And then it almost came, I sat there thinking, it's so dreamy. And so Kondam, we dream under the stars, we dream all through the night, we dream on cold country. And the key word in that song, the key words are Kwap Kondam, which is dream well.
2: Mm-hmm.
1: And then, you know, dreams of plenty, always thinking good dreams. And here on this Kordaboja, this heartland, you know, Kwap Kondam, dream well. And on it goes, dreaming about the ocean and the hills, the campfires that warm us. And we dream under the moonlight, and our dreams, they shine, and we dream of rivers flowing. And it always comes back to this Kwap Kondam, which is dream well.
2: Mm. It really, I think, captures or encapsulates the fact that your music isn't only entertainment. It's also, it's thoughtful, it's didactic. What do you want people to be able to take from hearing your music?
1: I want them to hear the language and how beautiful it is. I want it to be able to represent my language and the people that represents in a way that is dignified and has integrity. And not just that, but, you know, these are important cultural documents. This is how we secure our language. And, you know, not just that though, but I want people to go, oh, but isn't it beautiful? Isn't it lovely? You know, so you want to listen to it because it does something to your core, to your heart, and makes you feel a particular way, because that's what music does. It transcends emotions, and it transcends intellect. It hits you, and it articulates the feelings that we have when we run out of words.

0: That's Corundum, and it comes from Jaina Williams' latest album. Jaina Williams and Guy Gauss, live at the Ellington. Jaina's my guest here on Away, and we've been discussing the bittersweet feeling tangled up in the album, which features her late husband and longtime collaborator, Guy. With a career that spans more than 15 years, Jaina's already recorded 4 albums, created 2 operatic works, and performed on countless stages. All of which is to say, she knows all about having a sustainable career in the arts. So I asked Jaina what lessons she's carried with her through it all.
1: The big thing for me was to be brave. I was terrified. You know, Guy helped me to be brave. I was so frightened of, I didn't want to stand up in front of people. I used to get really anxious to the point where I'd make myself ill. You know, Guy'd be standing backstage with me, holding my hair back, reminding me that I was clever and I was strong, and I just felt like none of those things. And then somehow music starts and all that sound, all that noise goes away. I want people to, I guess, yeah, for me the big lesson is to just take courage and not to try and be something that you're not. So, you know, for me, what was really telling was I was talking to some elders about, you know, it just feels like a lot, and they're like, we're not asking you to sing the Constitution, darling. We just want to hear our language sung. Mm. And when you hear that and you consider that, you know, less than 1% of our population, our Noongar population, are language speakers, I think, you know, it puts it into a bit of focus because it's not actually about me. What I'm trying to do is actually something that I really love. I love my language. I love my mob, and I love music. So the idea that I get to honour all of those things, and also I want to build every time, especially in the last 12 months, because I haven't done a lot of music just because my husband was so unwell. And we stepped away from the stage, but just reminding myself that, you know, this is also legacy for not just my children, but for your children and this nation's kids. We want to make sure that they see these things and they're ordinary. They're not rare and, you know, critically endangered. We don't use those words. We say, oh, it's a rare jewel and it's limited edition and it's worth preserving and it's worth learning and it's worth keeping.
0: Mm. Listening to you talk, I guess I'm really struck by the kind of, I guess I would call it a jewel grief, because I feel as though, given how important music is to your life, not having the scope, the capacity to engage with it while also going through the grief and the loss of your husband must have been extraordinary. And I do wonder if, I mean, are you comfortable talking a little about that?
1: Yeah, but what I'll say is, he wasn't just my husband. He wasn't just my musical partner. He was my best friend. He was my entire world. He was my hot boyfriend. He was my wonderful husband. He was, you know, he was my entire world. And we built this world together. And I, you know, I miss him every single minute of every single day. When he first passed away, I had literally thousands of people reaching out. The outpouring of grief was unbelievable, and it kind of paralysed me, to be honest. I just sat there and I thought, I never want to sing again. I never want to do this again. I never want to. How on earth am I ever going to be able to get onto a stage? And it's like I said, it's you know, we launched the album recently, and it was the first time in over a year that I've actually been on stage with the band, because I couldn't face it without him. He was the man that taught me to be brave. He was the man that, you know, has been with me every single step of the way. And that grief is profound, because it didn't just occupy my personal life. It was my identity and my profession. And then I thought, well, even if I wanted to, no one's going to be interested in me because Guy was so gorgeous. He was so handsome and had such presence on stage, and there was just me, you know, a little, he used to laugh, we used to joke, I was his little Oompa Loompa, you know, because he was a good foot taller than me. He was about 30 kilos bigger than me, but he treated himself like he treated his body like a temple. Mm. And I just didn't. But I loved him, and I know he loved me, and this idea of getting back on stage. And so I've very slowly been doing things, and I've been so blessed that the love of the village around me has really, you know, and that's extended now. I've started receiving invitations to come and play interstate, which we're looking at doing next year, and that's really exciting. And I think, you know, what I want to do is I don't want to give up on this because we worked really hard to build something. And again, this is about the legacy. You know, I want to honour my beautiful husband's memory. I want to honour all the work that he put into this as well. And I feel like, you know, at some level, I feel as though every time I'm singing or on stage, it brings him back, and it makes him present, and it reminds the world of his contribution because it was significant.
0: Mm-hmm.
1: And, you know, and people that knew him, everybody just loved him. That was his superpower, was that he just made you fall in love with him. And he was cheeky and he was all the other things. But, you know.
0: Well, we might finish with one more song. I'm going to play Jitty Jitty.
1: Yeah.
0: And I would love for you to set it up. Tell me a little about this song.
1: We love Jitty Jitty. You'd know him as the Willy Wagtail. He's mm-hmm. a gigantic bird that's been trapped in a tiny bird's body. He thinks he's much bigger than what he really is. And he also has the world's best tushy wiggle. but the key word in this song is Aliwaye. Can you say Aliwaye?
0: Aliwaye.
1: That means look out now. So he's sitting up in the tree and he's thinking about being boss of everyone. And he says, Ngin Bao Murich, Ngang Bao Murich, who's solid? I'm solid. Or then he says, Ngin Bao Korvich, Ngang Bao Korvich, which is who's good? I'm good. And then at the end he says, Ngin Bao Dukach, Ngang Bao Dukach, who's the clever one? I'm the clever one. And then Nyunga says to him, oh, bloke, you need to back the truth truck up a little bit. You know, you get too many big ideas and too full of your own self-importance. What's in your heart and in your head starts coming out your mouth. You're warawang and talking silly. You're going to get sick of you and you're going to fall over. But he doesn't care. He's not listening. He's still thinking about being the boss of everybody.
0: All right. Well, we're going to take a listen to Jitty Jitty.
2: One, two, three.

0: And that was singer-songwriter Gina Williams with Jitty Jitty. It's one of the tracks off her new live album, Gina Williams and Guy Gauss, Live at the Ellington. You can buy it on vinyl at ginawilliams.com.au. And I'll pop a link on Away's show page too. I'm Rudy Bremer, here with you on Away for Radio National. And you've just heard how Gina Williams is celebrating and honouring her late husband and longtime collaborator through her latest album. But what if the story you're carrying forward is that of an ancestor long past? I Am Nana Taguruk is closely based on the story of Tasma Walton's great-great-great-grandmother. Growing up, Tasma heard a romanticised version of Nana Taguruk's life, one in which she'd fallen in love with a merchant seaman, and the pair had run away together. The truth is much more brutal and exposes a dark chapter of our history. Still, in writing Nana Taguruk's story, Tasma has restored her voice and identity. And as Tasma gets ready to head to Byron Bay Writers Festival, she's popped into the Away studio to share where her love of storytelling originated.
1: Mum would say that when she'd read me a book, I'd memorise the pages and so I could literally read it back to her, which, funnily enough, my daughter, Ruby, did when she was like 2, 3. So it's something that I've just always gravitated to. And I was a big reader as a kid. So, yeah, I think I could feel the power of the story to take you out of your everyday circumstances and kind of send you into whole other worlds was sort of very important for me, even as a kid.
0: What are the chances that you know what one of your favourite Australian books is?
1: Do you know, I always get asked this question on the spot and my mind always goes blank.
0: So valid.
1: Because there's so, like, honestly, there's just so many for one. And often you can, you know, you really only know what you've been introduced to. And I think about as a kid, obviously, when I grew up, you know, you get a very sort of set curriculum. I do remember the first work that I read by an Indigenous woman, oh, and in fact, you know, any Aboriginal writer, was Oodru Noonuccal, seminal poetry book, which right now the title has gone out of my head. Obviously, back then she was published under the name Kath Walker. And I just always remember the very first time I read Son of Mine, one of the poems in that collection. And I was moved to tears, even as a kind of a high school student, just, you know, with the sentiment of that poem. So I don't know whether it would be in the category of Australian literature.
0: So.
1: I can't see why it shouldn't be, but yes, I would say that collection of poems is my number one.
0: That's a beautiful answer. Sorry, I did a little quick Googling and it is potentially, so she had a self-titled book, but I think it's maybe more
1: so
0: likely.
1: We Are Going?
0: Is it that
1: We
0: is, Are yeah, Going? It's yes. Very likely We Are Going.
1: Yes, yes, I think it's We Are Going.
0: Mm, cool.
1: Yeah, some beautiful poems in that.
0: I know that having had this incredible career as an actor and now also having published 2 books, I guess there's probably a little bit of an inclination for people to put those almost in opposition of each other.
1: Yeah, I think I think obviously they're different ways of achieving the same thing. You know, it is all about telling stories. But, you know, obviously as an actor, you're collaborating with multiple different incredibly talented people and you're embodying a character within a story, whereas as the writer you are trying to play puppet master in a way and, you know, kind of cover all your bases and do everything. And even writing for different mediums is a different experience. So writing a novel as opposed to script writing, which is a lot more collaborative and has many different stages, as opposed to writing a book, which is really, you know, I always liken it to training and running marathons. You're just logging all of these solitary hours and you're relying on your own, you know, sense of purpose and discipline to get the thing done, as well as the deadline and people pressuring you. But it's sort of self-generated, which is both a blessing and a curse as well.
0: How do you feed your passion for storytelling?
1: I think, like I said, I've always loved reading. So I do read a lot. These days, a lot of it can be work-related, reading scripts and such. But also I do read a lot of news and just generally what's happening in the world. And I've always been a daydreamer. So I love to just sit and think about stuff, whether it's something that I've just read and just kind of really thinking it through and imagining it and that sort of stuff. So both of those things, for me, fuel stories in my mind and issues or values that I'm passionate about enough to put in the effort to write stories. And then, of course, what's always lovely as an actor is when completely out of left field, you get an email that says, oh, hey, we'd love you to come and either audition for this or look at this script. And so you get to see what other people's heads and imaginations have been creating up. And I'm very lucky to be able to have both.
0: Mm. Are you someone who likes to kind of take it one creative project at a time, or are you more inclined towards kind of juggling?
1: I think I'm more one project at a time, although you just can't stop all those little pots bubbling away in the background. So I've got a list. Probably every 6 months I sit down and do a list of all the ideas that I still am interested in exploring. And some of those have been on the list and I've never really got the discipline to do anything about them for years. And then all of a sudden it's almost like it's their time and they become very demanding. But, yeah, I like to just really try and immerse myself in something almost exclusively. But there's always those other ideas cooking in the back of my mind. And also, you know, the difference between writing and acting in an everyday sense is that, yes, one's solitary and sometimes you kind of need the communal to help balance out that solitude a little bit. So when, you know, if an acting job comes up, it's actually really lovely to go back into a community and work with other people and bounce off other people creatively while you're also trying to do this solitary pursuit of writing a book or whatever.
0: I mean, in particular, thinking about the way that I Am Nana Tagoruk came about, you would have, I imagine, been working on the book while also taking on acting projects.
1: Firstly, obviously, Nanak Guruk being based on one of my ancestors, I had been looking into her for a long time. And I think the more that I, you know, was able to read colonial diaries of the time and journals and all the stuff that was happening and hearing what, you know, first-hand eyewitness accounts of what the women and kids were going through, all of that was starting to build into a sense of urgency about telling the story. Funnily enough too, this is slightly sort of digressing here, but even as a kid I felt her presence. So I'd literally feel someone behind me and obviously no one's there, but in my mind's eye I could see her. And so I always felt this sense from her that I had something I needed to do for her. So that had been brewing, yes, over Mystery Road, over Rake, over Clever Man, over lots of different things that I had done as an actor in the meantime. And in fact, shooting the 12 season 2 was, you know, like I fooled myself into thinking I was going to be able to do a lot of research while I was working on that project because I was a juror, so I had all these courtroom scenes, but I didn't have to say anything. So I thought, this is going to be a breeze. But actually what happened was, you know, I didn't do any reading. I was really interested in watching everybody else work and I didn't want to separate the headspace. So I didn't end up doing much at all over the 12. And so suddenly come December, January, I was like, oh, I've got to get my skates on here and get some stuff done. So I really locked in and focused down and got a good chunk of writing done after that.
0: What is it like for you to pick up a project like Nana Tagoruk when you have had to step away from it for a moment?
1: sometimes it's good to step away from it, particularly when the subject matter is challenging.
0: Mm.
1: And quite emotional. I think, you know, what I wasn't necessarily prepared for was just how emotional I would be writing it. And I think there were many reasons for that, in part because I chose to write it as a first-person narrative. So, you know, thinking as an actor, that's part of my skill set. And so, I was actually trying to imagine being her, seeing these things happen or having these things, you know, experiencing these things just made it incredibly emotional. So there were times when I did have to step out. And in fact, the writing routine that I went into was nothing like what I thought I was going to do. I kind of had this idea. I was like, I get in, drop my kid off school, I write for school hours, and then I pack it all up and, you know, get back to everyday life. But it didn't happen like that. I had to go away to a hotel room for a good couple of days and just deep dive into the story. And then when I was back home, I just had to let it go because I was finding it's just sort of bleeding into my everyday life a little bit too much. And it just had its own process, and that was solitary. It was something that I could focus on completely. I'd write really, really late into the night, into the early morning. So, yeah, it was quite a different experience in that way.
0: Yeah. Tasma, we've been talking about kind of the solitary nature of writing a novel, but of course once it's out, it becomes a very communal and public project again. What has it been like for you in kind of the year or so since releasing the book?
1: Yeah, it's been interesting and wonderful and obviously very nerve-wracking at the beginning because it was so personal and I had really put my heart and soul into it. So, you know, you kind of, what's very validating and very lovely is that it's been received well and, you know, and been up for prizes and things like that. So all of that is validating and affirming and feels like it makes the effort worthwhile. But I've found initially when I'd sit on panels and stuff like that, I would still actually get quite emotional when I'd start talking about it. But obviously in time, you know, and with time, that sort of nervous system response has sort of dissipated a little bit. So for me, what's lovely is hearing other people's responses and reactions to it. And when you do these panels and the festivals, you can sometimes have a conversation afterwards with people who have bought the book and want you to sign it or whatever, and they've read it and they'll just, you know, yeah, give you this really lovely, honest, authentic kind of response to the material and the story and the world. And for me, that's just has been a really lovely aspect of it.
0: And very soon you'll actually be heading to another Writers Festival, to Byron Writers Festival.
1: Yay!
0: What are you looking forward to in terms of being on the ground there?
1: Probably everything, really. Like, it's such a beautiful country and, you know, it just has such a lovely spirit and energy. And then I also just love, you know, this sort of communal gathering to swap and share ideas and interrogate ideas and investigate things and hear amazing creatives talking about their processes and their value systems and their, you know, the way they work and all of that. And you get to share it within this sort of wonderful village feeling and on beautiful country. So it kind of has everything going for it. I actually went to Byron for my first book, Heartless, and just had such a magical time and just felt, you know, really embraced there and was also able to go and see other panels and hear other people speak and get some books. And so, yeah, I'm really looking forward to that, just to be there.
0: Actually, because I did start off by asking you about, like, where your love of storytelling started. Do you remember what those books or stories were that really kind of captured your imagination at that point?
1: Oh, the very, very first ones that I remember were the Berenstain Bears.
0: Oh, yeah.
1: This was when I was three or four, and they would go off on all these adventures, these little family of bears, Remember that?
0: Yeah.
1: Very vividly. And they were the ones that Mum said I would memorise, so I knew what was coming up before she'd even turn the page. And then, of course, I, you know, grew up in the era of all of the Enchanted Wood and Magic Faraway Tree, all that, those Enid Blyton kind of fantasy stuff.
0: Mm.
1: So that was just great material to exercise your imagination. And also, I think the settings were very different to where I grew up, because I grew up on Yamatji country in Geraldton. So that's, you know, coastal and scrubby and, you know, sand dunes and wind, whereas that Enchanted Wood is so big, giant, tall trees, and you can kind of escape into a completely othered world. So they're the ones that I remember of earliest.
0: Yeah. Thinking back to that small girl, if you were able to tell her about the way in which you've made storytelling your life, your work, what do you think she would think of that or say?
1: I don't know. If she's anything like my child, she'll just kind of shrug and go, oh, yeah. And then go. Well, I've already written like 12 chapters of my book. she's got this extraordinary capacity to sit still and write. So, you know, she's may or may not be just, you know, a much more prolific writer than me. But I suspect it might be something like that. You know. Or a bit like, yeah, duh, you know, that kind of
0: obviously
1: thing. Yeah. What did you think you're going to be? I don't know.
0: That's so fair. This is a bit shaky of me, and it's fine if you can't answer, but I did notice that you have a new show in the works.
1: Oh, yes.
0: Is there anything that you're able to say about that project?
1: Yes. So, yeah, I'm currently, you know, madly in the scripting phase for our new ABC show called Pilly Sisters PI. The PI stands for Private Investigators. And it's two sisters. They are half sisters. So they have two different dads, same mum. And, they're kind of these... I want them to be like your everyday rock star types who can be a bit chalk and cheese. And obviously, like all true siblings, they have lots of bugbears in their histories that kind of rise up to challenge them from time to time. But they go about solving unusual and slightly suspicious deaths, essentially, is what ends up happening. So it's one of those, I guess, crime of the weeks, and every story we go into another little interesting subculture, and the sisters go in there to try and work out what actually happened.
0: Oh.
1: Mm.
0: I love a mystery of the week kind of show.
1: Yeah, they're good fun.
0: They're such good fun.
1: Yeah. So what I've enjoyed sort of playing with is that sister dynamic.
0: Mm.
1: And, you know, they're of a particular age, so they've also got that auntie dynamic, you know. They've got that kind of vibe between them. But then also there's that mystery component, which requires very specific storytelling, actually. You know, it's quite a structured... You know, there are many different elements to a once-a-week kind of crime show that you have to hit. And that's been quite challenging as a writer, but also, you know, fun to try and meet the challenge.
0: How do you approach kind of pushing yourself creatively and extending your skills?
1: I guess I don't perceive it as an intentional... I'm going to challenge myself with this. It's really the idea doesn't leave me alone. That's what it is. I will be in the shower, which is usually the best place to get ideas cascade into your head, and it just won't leave me alone. I'll just keep thinking about it and thinking about it. And often for me, I think, again, because I've spent most of my life being an actor, I'll think of them in scenes. You know, like a scene will play out in my mind. I'm like, oh, yeah, that'd be good. And then, if it keeps bugging me, then I know that there's something in it, and that at some point maybe I'll get my act together to sit down and put the work in. Or otherwise I'll just like, you know, want to go to the beach or go for a walk through nature.
0: Tasma Walton there. Tasma is one of more than 150 writers, thinkers, poets and storytellers featured at Byron Writers Festival on Bundjalung Country from Friday the 14th to Sunday the 16th of August. Whether you're an aspiring writer or simply someone who loves a great story, the festival is sure to fill your creative cup. Because, in the words of festival board member Grace Lucas Pennington, in this world today, we need stories like these more than ever. I'm Rudy Bremer, you're listening to Away, and it's time now for Word Up. Lavinia Nupuljari Heffernan is a literature Pintupi woman from the Western Desert region of Papunya. She's an interpreter, translator and language lecturer in the Northern Territory. And she's your language legend this month. To kick things off, Lavinia is sharing the word for important.
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20: Yoapala, my name is Lavinia Nupuljari Heffernan and I am from Papunya community. Well, my family is from Papunya community. I currently live in Mbandwa in Alice Springs. And the language I speak is Luritja Pindabi. And my languages are from Mbangari to Hasplaf, Papunya, Manlibi, Kintore and Kiwarapura. And I currently work as an interpreter and a translator. I'm actually Ngati certified interpreter in the Pindupi Luritja language. And I also work for the Centre for Australian Languages and Linguistics at Bachelor College. And I also deliver training in First Nation languages. The first word I chose was actually Martopora, which means important. The reason why I picked the word martopora is I feel when I see many translations, not just my own, not just translation or interpreting, but in other languages, people have been putting in the word important rather than using our first language, martopora, which means important. And it, you know, it gives people a voice, it gives people information, it gives, you know, it's one of those words that sort of sits nicely when, you know, when important message is being carried out. And sometimes, you know, in the moment, maybe when people are interpreting or when people are translating, it's one of those words that sort of gets replaced with the English word. I do quite a lot of translation work and, you know, when government or health or education or any of those guys are sending out messages to the community, it's one of those words that comes up quite often. And there's another word as well, which I'm happy to share as well, that also comes up with a lot of these conversations that sort of always sort of sticks in my mind. And, you know, when you're sending out an important message about something, whether it's, you know, COVID or whether it's flooding or fire, you know, the word martopora is really important in this case because it's, you know, it's an important message that needs to be heard. Yoapala, this is Lavinia Nupuljari Heffernan. Catch you next week. Thank you for listening.
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0: That was Lavinia Nupuljari Heffernan sharing some of her language, Luritja Pintupi. 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That's the show for this week. Thanks for your company. Away was produced on the lands of the Gadigal by Ruby Ritchie and me, Rudy Brummer. Technical production by Isabella Trapiano. We'll have more Indigenous arts and culture for you next week on Radio National, or catch us anytime you like on ABC Listen. That's where you'll find a way, along with Word Up and our Twitter program Speaking Out, hosted by Larissa Berendt. This week, Larissa looks back on the legacy of the late Aboriginal rights advocate who became the first ever ATSIC Commissioner for Central Australia. Until next time, I'm Rudy Bremer. Yalu.

0: You walk into a supermarket, there's opportunity in every one of those aisles for misrepresentation.
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6: Have you ever wondered whether counting is something we're born with, or is it something we learn? What about this? Who was patient zero in the AIDS epidemic? Or what can a mantis shrimp tell us about how we see colour? If you want answers to questions like these, then tune in to Radiolab here on RN. It's science radio with a twist of something different. That's Radiolab here on RN, coming up right after the news.

0: on wildlife here in South Australia. As we've always said, we knew this was going to happen. We always knew that there would be impact and significant impact potentially on our wildlife.
1: US President Donald Trump is hailing his deal to disarm Hamas and move the peace process in Gaza forward as a great breakthrough. Hamas says it has agreed to fully disarm if Israel withdraws from the Gaza Strip and end its attacks. A senior Israeli official says the IDF will not leave Gaza unless the militant group undergoes genuine disarmament. 18-year-old Tala Al-Mahrib lives in Gaza and she says she's skeptical that the deal will hold.
2: All we want, it is a normal life and see an end. However, after everything people in Gaza have experienced, it is difficult to feel completely convinced until we see real change in the ground.
1: There are warnings Sudan faces a severe famine amid a drought and following 3 years of civil war. More from the BBC's Julian Bedford.
3: Gedaref State is known as Sudan's breadbasket, but many farmers there say the soil is now uncultivable because of lack of rain. Even if the weather breaks, they say, the damage has been done and crop yields will be greatly reduced. Levels of malnutrition across much of the country were described as severe even before the sharp rise in the price of staple goods over recent weeks. UNICEF have described the situation as a massive disaster that's getting worse by the day. There's no prospect of an immediate end to the fighting and little likelihood that the acute shortage of international assistance will be ameliorated.
1: The Spanish government says the death toll in the Ceuta border crisis with Morocco has climbed to 67. It's also announced it's installing a containment barrier along the breakwater fence into the sea after tens of thousands of migrants breached the border of the tiny Spanish North African territory this week. Spanish authorities say most of the estimated 60,000 migrants have now returned to Morocco. Spain's Prime Minister Pedro Sanchez said earlier the massive influx of people amounted to an invasion of Spanish territory. Widespread backlash has forced FIFA to scrap its plan to sell off the World Cup to private investors. Ali Crewe reports.
4: FIFA president Gianni Infantino has backed down, announcing the proposal will not go ahead. The scheme to raise nearly $6 billion would have seen a new company created to run FIFA events, including the World Cup, with a stake sold to investors linked to Joshua Kushner, the brother of US President Donald Trump's son-in-law Jared. The plan saw a top FIFA official quit, while FIFA CEO Kevin Lamour says staff were deceived by Mr. Infantino. International soccer federations also objected, with Europe's governing body UEFA threatening a boycott and accusing FIFA of putting the sport's soul up for sale.
1: Australia's claimed a 50-point victory over Ireland in their inaugural international AFLW match at North Sydney Oval. The final score was Australia 13-13-91 to Ireland 6-5-41. North Melbourne's Talia Randall kicked 4 goals for Australia, while Ireland's Blaheen Bogue was her side's top goal scorer with 3. English Premier League giants Chelsea and Tottenham Hotspur are preparing to face off in Sydney as part of their pre-season tour in the city. Chelsea comes into the fixture with confidence after beating Western Sydney Wanderers 6-4 earlier in the week, while Tottenham will be wanting to make a stronger showing after only scraping past Sydney FC on penalties on Wednesday. The four sides are playing in the Sydney Super Cup, which will be rounded off by the A-League All-Stars women taking on Chelsea's women's side later in the month. And around 150 greyhounds are expected to arrive in Australia after a ban on racing them came into effect in New Zealand today. Greyhound Racing New Zealand has reportedly chartered flights to bring the animals to Australia so they can continue racing. The Department of Agriculture and Fisheries says the dogs will be classed as companion animals and may be used for racing once they've arrived. It's estimated a further 1,400 racing greyhounds will remain in New Zealand and will require rehoming. You're up to date with the latest from ABC News.
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7: Okay.
6: All right.
7: Okay.
6: All right.
8: You're listening to Radiolab.
6: Radiolab.
8: From
6: WNYC.
7: See?
6: Yeah.
9: Okay, so I have to tell you a story.
6: All right.
9: And I think I'm...
6: I'm Latif Nasser. This is Radiolab. And I'm sitting with reporter Alex Neeson.
9: So my birthday is in August. And a couple summers ago here in New York, we were in the middle of this very hot, very sticky heat wave.

0: Okay.
1: And I had like a nice day, didn't do too much. I think I went to my community garden. I remember spending some time there. There's a park near where I live that I like to go to. And so I'd been outside all day. And I came home and needed to take a shower.
0: Okay.
1: And I was getting out of the shower in this like cloud of steam, drying off, putting like moisturizer on my face. And I went to leave the bathroom barefoot to go into my bedroom, which is right next door, to get dressed.
0: Okay.
1: And I lifted my foot to take a step into the hallway, but right before it touched the floor, I felt these thready little legs on the bottom of my foot. And I looked down, and there on its back was a gigantic roach.
0: Oh.
2: Wait, what? I thought you were going to say like a serial killer. You mean like a roach, like a cockroach?
1: An American cockroach, yeah. And this was like a big one.
2: And it was on its back? Like it was dying?
1: Yeah, but with roaches, you just never know. Like it could look dead, but be just alive enough that it's going to flip back over and run at my leg.
0: Hmm.
1: And with my foot hovering over this bug, I'm flooded with revulsion. But also terror. Like, this bug has got to go now. And so I got back in the shower, scrubbed my foot, wrapped myself in a towel, ran to go find my cat, put her next to the roach, take a few steps back. And I wait. And she's looking at the roach and looking at me. And I'm like, do something. But she just walks away. So then I'm like, pull yourself together, like, buck up. I have to square up against the roach.
2: The dying or dead roach.
1: Right.
2: Okay.
1: So I put on yellow rubber gloves, and then I get a wad of paper towels, saturated in water, grab toilet bowl cleaner, you know, like the blue gel.
2: Okay.
1: Squirt a bunch of it into the paper towel, and from like 3 feet away, toss it so that it lands gel down on top of the roach. And then I take a shoe and holding it like as far away from my body as I can get it, I'm just like wop, wop, wop, wop, wop, wop, wop, wop, wop, wop, wop, wop, wop, wop, wop, wop, wop, wop, wop, wop, wop.
2: Okay, yeah.
1: What?
2: Mm-hmm. Yeah.
1: And then I get a trash bag, scoop it up and stick it in there, and then tie it up super tight.
2: Wow.
1: Then it goes into the trash chute. And standing there in rubber gloves next to the trash chute on my birthday, I'm just like, what is wrong with me? Like, this is not the first time that this has happened. Every single time I see a roach, I completely unravel. Like, I just go nuts. And I don't even hate bugs in general. It's just something about this bug. I don't know. Like, I just snap. And for some reason, when it happened this time, I was like, I'm a whole adult person. I'm a science reporter. This has to stop.
2: Huh. Okay. So is what we're doing here? Like, it's like how Alex learned to stop worrying and love the roach?
1: Not really. I'm not really trying to get cozy with roaches. I just want to figure out how to get to a place where I'm not terrified of them. And obviously, I know this is something that a lot of people are afraid of. And I wanted to figure out, you know, is there something I can do so that the next time I see one, I don't completely lose my mind? So
3: hello.
1: I figured I'd go hang out with people who face basically the worst version of this every single day.
2: Okay.
1: Which is how I ended up at the after party.
4: One of the finest expos in New York, probably in the nation.
1: For the New York City Pest Expo.
4: And we get top-notch pest control companies and exterminators from all over.
2: There was like a roach ball?
1: Yeah, it's like the social part.
2: That's
1: like
2: fun.
1: There's food, there's drinks, there was a DJ, like there's music. And also...
4: Oh yeah, I've seen roaches drop off the ceiling.
1: A ton of people who have been in straight-up nightmare scenarios.

0: Yes.
1: I've knocked on doors and seen them running up and down the doors.
2: Roaches were in everything from the record player to the TV to the bedhead.
3: This place was literally, I'm telling, Stephen King levels of roaches.
0: And yet, no fear.
2: No, we had to take care of the situation.
0: How many insects do you have at home?
4: Oh, I have about 4,000 or 5,000 bed bugs. Yeah.
0: This is Lou Sorkin, an entomologist and pest control consultant.
4: Probably 3 cockroach species, millipede, centipede, spiders, whip scorpion.
0: And right next to him, he had this huge plastic tub of cockroaches.
4: This is a Madagascar hissing cockroach.
5: Oh, yes. Madagascar ones are huge, right?
0: Yeah, like some of the biggest roaches in the world. And at one point, Lou just picked one up with his bare hands.
4: They won't bother you. They're just, you know, sitting. They're tasting. You can see the palps come from the mouth down and touch my skin.
0: I think I might have nightmares tonight. We'll see. And I was like, how are these people like that?
6: Hi.
7: Nice to meet you.
0: And could I get like that?
6: Well, let's go. Let's take a stroll.
0: So I found some exterminators who agreed to let me follow them around. One named Lakeisha Fulcher.
6: Here we have 11 buildings, all 16 stories.
0: She works at a public housing complex on the Lower East Side.
6: If I go in your house, you have 300 roaches. I'm happy. Give me 5 days. Let's go.
0: And also a guy named Cedric Simmons. He has his own company.
8: So right now we're headed to North Bronx to a residential unit that has been having some issues with German roaches.
0: And they just started showing me the ropes.
8: Flashlight is the most essential piece of the toolkit.
0: We went into basements and trash rooms.
6: If I turn the light on, of course, the scattering. They're going to places like this.
0: They showed me how to find signs that roaches were living there, even when they're hiding.
8: So you'll be looking for marks like this. What look like pen tapping?
6: It'll look like pepper, like stuck pepper on a wall.
8: It's roach droppings.
0: And, of course, how to kill them.
8: There's one right back there, look.
9: Oh, yeah.
8: See it?
0: Cedric takes me inside this house, and the first thing he does is take a look around the closet with his flashlight, and you can see the roaches perched up on the wall.
8: Oh, there's two more up there.
0: And then he goes to the kitchen sink and he pulls out this jug and it's this chemical, you know, it's basically industrial strength raid.
8: Yeah, it is pretty strong. It has a pretty good knockdown too. Knockdown meaning how quick it reduces the population.
0: The kind of stuff you need a license to buy. Like, you can't get this at Home Depot.
9: So what does this actually do to them?
8: So it attacks their nervous system, and it disrupts it, and it makes them basically just incapable, and then it succumbs them.
9: Is it painful for them?
8: I don't know.
0: At some point, he pointed out a pregnant roach.
8: That one back there has its egg sac about to come out.
9: The one on the wall?
8: Yeah, in the corner.
9: Is that little, like bulb thing at the very end?
8: Yeah, that's an egg sac.
9: Oh, man.
0: And then he started spraying them. And after about 10 minutes, they made their last twitches.
8: That guy's definitely dead.
5: How did you feel about that? Like, did you feel bad?
0: Sort of.
8: Wow. The sack is coming out.
9: Damn.
0: I was like, that sucks. For a second.
8: Yeah.
0: And then it's like I didn't think about it for the rest of the day.
8: Oh, well.
9: Sorry.
0: Honestly, what I really felt were these little glimmers of confidence.
5: Like you weren't afraid.
0: Well, it's not that I wasn't afraid, but it was like my fear had shrunk just enough that I was starting to feel kind of bold, like maybe I could kill these things too.
8: So here we have roach activity and rodent activity. Yep.
9: And then also that's the
8: granular bait, yeah.
0: Okay, we saw one. I didn't freak out. Like, Cedric took me to Grand Central Station. And
6: let's go for it.
0: I was seeing fat roaches and acting like it was no big deal.
6: Ooh, big one. Okay.
0: I didn't like it.
6: It's so tall.
0: But it was nothing like before.
8: Yeah. So I can step on them? Or I can spray them?
6: I don't know. Stepping seems kind of old school. Maybe we do that?
5: Oh! Wow.
8: That was fun.
6: Yeah.
0: But then, one night, I was just sitting around my apartment. A friend was over. We were watching TV.
5: Okay.
0: And I went to the kitchen for a glass of water. And I saw something slightly move in the sink. So I looked inside and I saw antenna. And I was like, nope. Walked straight out of the kitchen, got my friend, told him he needs to come deal with it. And then I stood behind him and squealed while I watched him kill it.
5: Wait, what happened to all your training?
0: I don't know. I just couldn't do it.
5: What?
0: I mean, first of all, Lakeisha and Cedric, nowhere to be found.
5: Right.
0: And second of all, I was seeing this roach in my sink where I had just washed blueberries that morning. And I think it triggered some kind of survival instinct. And I just don't think any amount of pest control knowledge was going to override that.
5: Yeah.
0: Basically, I was just like, okay, well, that didn't work. Back to square one. You know, I got to start over. And one day I was just Googling around and I stumbled across this guy.
7: Hey guys, I'm Chef Joseph Yoon, edible insect ambassador at Brooklyn Bugs. And we're going to show you how to eat all these bugs.
5: Yeah. I've seen this YouTube video of him doing like different dishes with bugs.
0: Yeah, like gourmet dishes.
5: Yeah.
7: Bug appetit. The beautiful notes of cricket, umami, and nuttiness. This is perfect.
5: Oh, wait, but you're not gonna.
0: Well, I just thought if anyone could help me get over that revulsion I feel towards these bugs.
7: The scorpion literally adds so much flavor.
0: Maybe it's this guy. Like, if I could just eat a roach, maybe it wouldn't be nasty anymore. It would just be a little snack.
5: Okay, all right.
0: And so I sent him an email, and I was like, do you ever cook with roaches? And he wrote back to me and was like, absolutely not. I'm already having to do a lot of work to convince people that they should eat other bugs. Roaches have such a bad reputation. Like, roaches don't help my cause, basically.
5: I love that it's a bridge too far for him.
0: So I went back and forth with him being like, you're the only person I can possibly think of who could make me like eating a roach.
5: Yeah.
0: And then finally,
5: you bullied him into doing it.
0: He, like, I fear I might have. I fear I might have.
10: Sounds good.
11: That smells good.
10: Well, let's see.
5: Okay, so what happened? Let's do it. What's going on?
0: Right. So me and eight of our colleagues, Joseph had like very, very generously invited us to his home in Queens.
12: All right. We're all going to try something really kind of unusual and weird.
0: So obviously all of us are really nervous, including Joseph, because he's never actually eaten an American cockroach before. So we started with his usual dishes, crickets, ants, mealworms.
12: This is the Brood 19 cicadas, and it has a cricket tempura batter on it.
5: Okay, so this is just the warm-up.
0: Yeah.
5: All right.
11: Delicious.
13: I love it.
10: It's good.
0: And the whole time, I'm looking over at the bowl of cockroaches on the counter out of the side of my eye. And by the way, they weren't like random roaches. These were food safe from a lab.
5: Okay, good to know.
0: And honestly, Latif, I was kind of in denial that any of this was about to happen.
12: They're quite frightening. Really, I think. Maybe I'll pull the legs off of them.
0: Please, first up, dubia roaches.
12: There might be innards that squirt in your mouth.
0: Right. Fried.
10: I can't really taste anything, which is ideal.
12: It's mental.
10: Something poked the inside of my mouth.
5: It's a leg? You think it's a leg?
0: I don't know what it was, but I hated it.
13: Inside of the bath.
11: You're doing really good.
0: Next, Madagascar hissing cockroaches. And he had blanched these and done nothing else.
12: You can dress a cockroach, but it's still a cockroach.
0: He put them on a cutting board and sliced them so we could slurp the insides out like an oyster.
10: It looks like cottage cheese.
0: But this one was not that bad.
12: It has like a really umami smell.
10: Better. Much better.
0: It was like eggs.
5: Huh.
0: And then finally, my arch nemesis, the American cockroach.
5: Oh.
0: So he grabs some kind of cooking oil, throws it in a pan, and adds all these aromatics like garlic, red pepper, and then he throws in the roaches.
12: You know what? It has kind of a chemi smell to it that the other two didn't have. It's kind of weird.
0: Yeah. But as he started to cook, everyone's faces, including Joseph's, just started to fall because no matter how long he was like sauteing these freaking roaches with all these aromatics, it just smelled off.
13: Let's just have the chocolate crickets.
0: But Joseph still grabbed a spoon.
12: I think someone has to do it.
0: Took a bite.
13: What does it taste like?
0: And the look on his face made me feel really guilty.
12: I mean, I almost spit out what I ate.
0: Terrestrial's producer, Alan Gafinski, also tried it.
4: I'm nervous.
13: Okay.
4: I mean, Oh, yeah, there it is. Yeah. Well, initially it just kind of... I just was tasting sort of the garlic, like an onion. But that smell that you guys have been smelling is... It's also a taste.
12: It tastes like something that you shouldn't eat.
4: Yeah.
12: Yeah.
5: What does the roachy smell like?
0: Kind of like medicinal, but in... like a foul, sour kind of way.
5: So you did not eat it?
0: No, like according to a Bugs as Food expert, the American cockroach is literally inedible.
12: It's a warning sign to me. It's like kind of like, don't eat me. I dare you to eat me, I'll kill you.
5: Man, this is really not going well.
0: Yeah, no, the whole thing completely backfired. Sort of amidst all of this, I came across this book called Pests, How Humans Create Animal Villains.
5: Ooh.
0: By science writer...
14: Can I cuss on this program?
0: Yes. Bethany Brookshire.
14: So this squirrel is known as Kevin.
0: And this book, it was just Kevin. On the front table at my neighborhood bookstore, but it turned out to be exactly what I needed. Because while the animal Bethany hates is a squirrel...
14: And he lives in the maple tree in front of my house.
0: Particularly the ones that she named Kevin. Who were eating all of her tomatoes.
14: Doesn't even eat it. Just one bite and then leaves it.
0: So this is like personal.
14: Yes, I really did contemplate a BB gun.
0: Wow.
14: But Kevin is one of the creatures that led me to this deep question.
0: The question the book was asking.
14: What is it that makes us hate animals?
0: Yeah. I could sort of feel it elevating me out of my murder, murder, murder, kill, kill, kill lizard brain to this idea that I could really get behind.
14: Every time an animal has succeeded really well at living near us, we hate them. Mm-hmm. If we can't take it in, tame it, and put it in a little doggy sweater, we do not want it.
0: That word pest takes an animal that is like a living, breathing creature that lives here on this planet with us and turns it into an object.
14: We're saying that that animal has no value. We are saying that anything we need to do to get rid of that animal is worthwhile.
0: Which is exactly how I feel about roaches. And she sort of proposes that we should do away with the category of pest altogether.
5: Mm-hmm.
0: Wait, that's fascinating. And, you know, the wheels in my head just, like, start spinning. And I just kept thinking, like, huh, this is how I want to be in the world. What I want my politic to be. Like, I'm going to make a T-shirt that says abolish pests and let people ask me about it. Like, I'm down. Yep. And I really want to not hate the roach.
14: Yes.
0: But how?
14: Well, so a lot of... the way we respond to animals and the anger we feel and the frustration arises out of our own ignorance.
5: Sounds like you need to, you know, walk a mile in their little weird, disgusting feet.
0: Ugh, I know. I think it's time to learn about these revolting, repulsive, nauseating, offensive, terrible animals.
15: Okay, so let's chat a little bit about the disgust response.
0: So I called up entomologist Sammy Ramsey, professor at the University of Colorado Boulder.
15: Okay, I needed you to see what is happening on this tree. Look at this.
0: Because this guy...
15: Somebody look at this.
0: Really...
15: How cute is this bug?
0: Loves bugs.
15: This bug, how cute is this bug?
0: He even has a YouTube channel where he sometimes... sings to bugs.
5: Okay, he likes bugs.
15: I love it.
0: And so I thought, if anyone can help me abolish the pest in my heart, it would be Sammy.
15: All right, Alex, listeners,
16: Y'all ready for Dr. Sammy's story time?
0: Yes.
16: It's Dr. Sammy's story time. All right, y'all. We're going to get some theme music for that at some point. But anyway.
0: And maybe it's just because Sammy is really charming, but talking to him, I couldn't help but feel my hatred of the roach.
16: They are the coolest.
0: Begin to soften.
16: Cockroaches are survivors.
0: I learned that they're at least as old as the dinosaurs as a species.
16: Huh. They can go for ridiculous amounts of time without food. You can cut off a cockroach's head and it can survive for more than a week.
0: They can run like 3 miles an hour. Mm-hmm. They're basically the cheetah of the insect world.
5: Cool.
16: They are very resistant to nuclear radiation. They can eat paper, just paper.
0: It's some of these survival techniques, like their tendency to run away from light and their ability to flatten their bodies and squeeze into
16: even the tiniest crack or crevice,
0: that make people distrust them.
16: Like we step on a cockroach.
0: And then ever so slowly lift our foot.
16: And it runs away. And we're just like,
0: how?
16: What sort of sorcery did you just do?
0: So I was listening to all this stuff Sammy was telling me.
16: Do they have 9 lives?
0: It was almost like I could feel the roach begin to transform into something more than just a pest. So they've sort of evolved to protect themselves in this way from us, the predator, and like other predators, I guess.
16: Like these organisms are absolutely incredible. And had they not.
0: But then he told me that as much as I didn't want cockroaches around.
16: Cockroaches, they don't want to be here.
0: They didn't want to be around either.
5: Huh.
0: Apparently, the name
16: Paraplanita americana, the American cockroach,
0: is a misnomer.
16: They used to live their best lives just running around on a totally different continent.
0: Okay.
16: But in order to really tell its story, I need to take you back hundreds of years when colonists showed up on the west coast of Africa. They corralled a bunch of human beings onto these ships. They stacked them like furniture and gave them no opportunities to behave like humans, to go to the restroom. The cleanliness standards on those ships were pretty low. And there were also some hitchhikers on those ships. See, the American cockroach is actually from Africa. And they climbed aboard those ships that had a bunch of unprotected food in various places, and they found the slats of wood between the ships to be great spaces for them to wedge their bodies. And when they got to the U.S., they set up a whole new population.
0: So they got here on slave ships.
16: They didn't really have too much of a choice in the matter.
0: He tells me this in this conversation, and it felt like, damn. Okay. Why would you, let's start this whole conversation over and just, like, can we just not? It was just sort of like, I can't even just hate a bug without the shadow of slavery. I just wanted to hate this bug and see if I can not hate it. And then it's like, now this.
5: What was inside of that moment for you?
0: Well, I talked to a bunch of people about this.
17: Are you asking me if I feel kinship to these roaches?
0: Nope, absolutely not. And one of them was author and my friend, Angela Flournoy.
17: Obviously, the metaphor is abound.
0: Because there's like this thing that I think everyone's going to do, which is be like, oh, great, shared history. You guys survived something together. And so, you know, you should feel some special connection to this insect.
5: Right.
0: That just sort of walks itself into the room.
5: It does.
0: And I'm like, absolutely not. That story just plays straight, like directly into like all the old, just the oldest and most boring racist story that's been told about Black people in this country. I mean, roach is an old anti-Black slur, and because of racism, Black people were forced into poor housing conditions, and so sometimes had to live in closer proximity to the roach. And of course, I knew all that, but to see that that line of history actually started with a roach on a slave ship is just like...
18: Wow, that is...
0: Yeah, it just feels like, it's just like, damn, like...
18: Yeah,
0: I told Cedric Simmons, the exterminator.
18: You know, a lot of people won't treat it with caring hands.
0: And he spoke to this fear of mine.
18: I think they'll weaponize it, you know.
0: Like, should I suppress this? Like, everything winds up in the wrong hands. And it's like...
17: Oh, those people, they probably already know. You know, I just like assume... ChatGPT is probably telling people this information, you know? We live in a dystopia.
0: But still, does putting this in my story... like, could it deepen this racist idea? Like, does it give legitimacy to the idea that some people have that Black people and roaches go together?
17: I think that it's legitimate, the feelings of, I've tried since I knew I was going to come and talk to you about cockroaches, who I also, you know, I really don't like them. And I've been thinking about some of the origins of my dislike. And when I was growing up,

0: mom was really like, we would go over certain relatives' house or whatever, and she would like make us shake everything out on our porch before we came inside the house. And she was very over the top, like vigilant about roaches and assumptions about like cleanliness. And some of that had to do with this idea of like shame and like socioeconomic shame. And if this says something about us, like we might not have all the money, et cetera, but we're fastidious. And one evidence of that is like we don't have roaches.
1: Yeah. The honest thing is that, like, when I tell a stranger a story on the record about a roach in my home, like, there is something, however small, in my chest that's a little bit like, damn, now they know.
0: Well, you have to free yourself. You have to free yourself from that shame.
1: Yeah.
0: You have to free yourself of the burden of, like, that roach ain't got nothing to do with you.
1: Yeah.
2: I think of roaches in the same way that I think of rats.
1: Again, Bethany Brookshire.
2: These are animals that are succeeding because our social contract has failed. The roach arrived in America and succeeded because of a massive failure
1: Yeah.
2: of a social contract that we called enslavement, right? And they continue to succeed where social contracts fail, where racism thrives, you know, where people end up underserved and kind of forced into histories that leave them in a state of poverty and lack of opportunity. And so you could see them not so much as a parallel story, so much as a symbol of the failed social contract that kind of got us here.
1: My goal here is to regard the roach as a roach. And in so many ways, the roach is not just a roach. The roach is a stand-in for like class and race and like all of these things that are like way more consequential than just like a bug being a bug, you know?
3: Yeah.
1: And all of this got me thinking about another roach fact.
4: I can talk about bugs forever, so.
1: Sammy told me about, which is that roaches are only dirty because they live in our sewer systems, which are filthy. And just like in New York, the way we dispose of trash, what do we with it? We kick it out on the street all night. And then the roaches crawl all over it and pick up germs and stuff.
4: And these roaches, as gross as they can be sometimes, are constant cleaners.
1: They're actually naturally very clean animals, cleaning their antenna almost the way that cats clean their whiskers.
4: Making sure that they're getting rid of all the bits of foreign matter that could accumulate bacteria or fungi.
1: They spend a lot of time trying to clean themselves of filth that they picked up from us. And it made me wonder, if you take away all the different layers of human filth that we've placed on the roach, what's left? What is that animal?
3: Yeah, and where I'm curious, I want to hear more about like how they live on the continent that they are native to.
1: Yeah, so like they live basically anywhere that there's vegetation, so jungle, forests, and they eat primarily organic matter, leaves, decomposing trees, logs. They're decomposers, so they also eat like the bodies of dead animals and plants.
3: It's so funny to think of them like not in a house or a city or something, like that they're actually like forest creatures, you know?
1: Yeah. And actually, I thought I would end this story by taking you there. To the place they came from. We're deep in a tropical rainforest in the Congo Basin. Huge trees, kapoks and mahoganies, tower hundreds of feet overhead, their canopies filled with monkeys and parrots and eagles. The air is thick and humid. And on the ground, scurrying along the edge of a rotten log, is a female American cockroach. And this one is about to become a mother. At the base of her abdomen is a reddish capsule, called an ootheca. It's shaped like a tiny kidney bean. Inside it are 16 eggs. She carries them and incubates them within this protective casing, dragging it along like a wagon. She pauses briefly to nibble at the edge of a damp leaf. She carries on, gliding effortlessly across the jagged debris that covers the forest floor, until she comes across a small hole in the soft, muddy soil. She pauses, looking both ways, making sure the coast is clear, before dropping the Utheca inside. She stares down at her children, or maybe past them. One by one, she oscillates her antennae up towards the sky and back down again, slow and considered, as if reciting a prayer. And then she scurries away. A month passes. The eggs inside become tiny translucent larvae, each the size of a grain of rice. They've grown long, thin antennae, which are folded forward into a tangle of their six stringy legs. The larvae have no lungs, so they breathe through 10 little holes along the sides of their bellies. They're getting hungry and thirsty. And one day, as if responding in perfect time to an invisible conductor, all 16 babies flex the muscles in their abdomens and in unison take a giant collective breath. Their slender bodies swell with air, growing and growing and growing until the Utheca pops, cutting the last tie to their mother that they've got. And together, they scatter. Some towards the river, some towards a wall of underbrush, some up the thick trunks of 100-year-old trees, out into the forest, to begin their lives.

0: This episode was reported by Alex Neeson and produced by Jessica Young and Annie McEwen. It was edited by Pat Walters and fact-checked by Sophie Samii. Special thanks to Jessica Ware, Timothy Marzullo, and Alexandra Bell. Stick around, because coming up next, we're going to switch perspectives from someone learning how to live with bugs they fear to someone who can't live without bugs they love. This is a conversation with E.O. Wilson, the entomologist and conservationist who died in 2021 at the age of 92, and former Radiolab host Robert Krulwich.
1: Hello, Jad here. This is Radiolab. Coming to you now with Robert Krulwich, my esteemed co-host, who you will hear in just a moment, recently interviewed maybe one of the greatest scientists alive, really, E.O. Wilson. He is a biologist. He is an entomologist, meaning he studies bugs. He's an author, a world-famous conservationist. He recently started the Encyclopedia of Life, which tries to make a list of every single species on the planet. He discovered so many things about how animals communicate, which you'll hear in a moment, particularly ants. And if you heard our Emergence show, you will recognize a bit from that show that repeats in this conversation, but it's really cool to hear the whole conversation without too many edits, which is what we're going to play for you now. So here it is. Here's Robert Krulwich speaking with E.O. Wilson at the 92nd Street Y here in Manhattan.
2: Let's see. For starters, I'm just curious. Do you remember the moment when you said the word scientist, comma, I want to be one?
3: Not scientist, I guess entomologist. You know, I just wanted to work
2: on... You said entomologist?
3: Yeah, bugs. Oh, yes. When I was about 8 or 9, I discovered that there were people who actually made their living chasing bugs. Every kid has a bug period. I was just set now never to grow out of mine. You were right of what you said. And I, down in Alabama, we had people who were driving around in green trucks for the Department of Agriculture, and some of them were exterminating insects. And they were made their living by finding and studying bugs. And I said, well, that's what I want to do. Never mind being a fireman or anything like that. I don't want to do that.
2: So kill bugs.
3: I was frozen in that ambition.
2: At the age of seven?
3: 8 or 9. 8 or 9. When I really settled down for.
2: Now, did science seize you, or did science rescue you? Because how many schools did you go to before you were the age of 14 or whatever it was?
3: It was about 13 or 14 schools in 11th grade. I skipped one grade. So that made me always the runt of the class, which didn't help.
2: See, with the run
3: social
2: kid
3: skills
2: and
3: what?
2: The new kid every time.
3: I was always the new kid in the neighborhood, yeah.
2: So that means what? Now, you have a choice here. You could be the class clown or something, or you could go off into the forest and make friends with a worm or something like that.
3: Well, yeah, I guess that's a way of looking at it. I turned to nature and the woods and so on, and then I discovered that this eccentricity made me a socially acceptable in an odd way. So I had the nickname Bugs when I was in my grammar school thing, but then I had a snake period.
2: A snake period.
3: Yeah, and this was in southern Alabama. I guess I was about 15 or 16 by that time, and there were about 40 species of snakes found down there. And in a period of time, about a year, I managed to find them all. I kept a lot of them in the backyard alive, and so I was now known as Snake Wilson. It wasn't because in this intense football culture, I went out for football at this point at the Bruton High School in Alabama, and I weighed 112 pounds. I was the second lightest kid.
2: There are probably a couple of snakes heavier than you.
3: Let me finish the story. You're a tough competitor.
2: I'm sorry.
3: Anyway, it turned out, you see, there were 23 people on the squad, and I was the entire third string. But anyway, I got respect in part because I was doing all these strange things, and Alabamians are really, they're really very tolerant of eccentricity. They kind of like it, you know, the old odd ant that lives up in the attic, and you know, that kind of thing. I got along very well, both as a naturalist, you know, fanatical collector and naturalist at the same, and in high school too. So at the age of 16, I decided that the time had come to get serious about professional entomology, and so I decided to select a group of insects to study, and I said, flies. They're marvelous, tremendous diversity, and so I would start collecting flies. I wanted to become the world expert on flies. But the year was 1945, and in order to study flies, as many of you understand, you have to have insect pens, special pens to put through the body of the specimens.
4: It'll steal.
3: Insect pens were available at that time only from Czechoslovakia. And the supply had been cut off in the United States. Insect pens were unavailable. So I said, what's my favorite group of insects? You know, I don't have to stick pins through, and that's the ants. So I got started my collection by going down to the drugstore and collecting these little pill bottles. And that, with rubbing alcohol, which is isopropyl alcohol, got my collection started. So I built a large collection of ants that I took with me to the University of Alabama.
5: Could you say that
3: I was launched?
5: But for lack of pins and for the availability of rubbing alcohol, therefore ants, or was ants always going to be it, and you would have gotten to it by whatever route?
3: I think I eventually would have ended up with ants, but I would have been retarded there. I don't think I would have been able to do serious research until maybe I was 18.
5: Now let's get on to the joy of this may not be obvious to a lot of people, the joy of ant studies, because, you know, if you think about it, they do seem like somewhat indifferent to anyone who's observing them and so on. And you might not wonder exactly why somebody would get delight out of looking at ants, but I want to take you back to one moment, which I think is one of my favorites ever. The question is, how do these little ants communicate with one another? The year is 1953, and you're considering the problem. We know that, at least for us, most of our communication goes because of things we hear or things we see. This does not seem to be the habit of ants. So you have some fire ants, and the question is, you notice that that a scout will go find a piece of food and somehow tell the other ants, look what I found, come here and get the food. How do you figure out how the scout ant tells the other ants that, A, there is food and where it is?
3: We had the idea, even back then people did, or biologists, that the ants were somehow laying a trail down, and then they were telling the other ants, go out and follow that trail. But nobody knew where the trail came from, and they didn't know really how it worked, and they didn't know how ants communicated otherwise. And you're perfectly right. Human beings are really unusual, along with birds. We are audiovisual, and that puts us in a tiny minority of all of the creatures on Earth, which are primarily chemical in their communication. It wasn't understood or appreciated at that time. Pheromones. Many of you have heard the word pheromone. Pheromones are the key to understand the communication of the vast majority of animal species. We didn't know it then. And one day I set out. I was culturing fire ants then in the laboratory at Harvard. And I said, I'm going to get to the bottom of this. And the way I did it was to dissect these tiny, tiny ants. Very difficult to do, but I dissected them.
5: Now, wait a second. So you're watching the ant going along, and it's laying its abdomen or some part of its body. It's laying it on the ground.
3: That's right. I can see the ant running along, and under magnification, I can see that it's sticking out its sting and dragging the sting. Something's coming out of that sting.
5: Like kind of like a fountain pen or something?
3: A little bit like that, yeah. And I proceed to, believe me, folks, this is the way science goes. I mean, it really is simple-minded. It's only later when you're doing the technical paper, you know, and you're producing the mathematical models and you're describing the microanalysis and so on that it looks tough. It's really, this is the way you're thinking when you're doing science. So I said, I'm going to find out what the organs are inside this ant, and I'm going to track down where that stuff is coming from. So what I did was to do anatomy, And then, you know, just dissected. I knew approximately what the different glands were and so on.
5: I mean, you snipped off the part where the glands were?
3: You just dissect open.
5: Oh, you opened it.
3: Yeah, okay. An ant. And just the way you would any animal. Although it's exceedingly difficult when it's about the size of a grain of salt. That's the tough part. But anyway.
5: Aren't your hands going, ugh?
3: Well, yes, your hand is vibrating, and in fact, it was down at the limit. I didn't go to a micro manipulator, you know, which is when you're doing it with controls, and I did it manually, but it was right at the limit. So the way I did it was I got these very fine needles in, and because there was this inevitable vibration in your hand, you can see it when you put it in the microscope. Everybody has it, you know, it's a little vibration, but highly magnified. It allowed me to use the needle like a jackhammer.
5: Like a jackhammer.
3: I could do it if I did it just right, ooh, you know, and just open up the ant. Anyway, I took out the various organs one after the other, and I made a preparation, and I made an artificial trail.
5: Wait a second, make sure I just follow this. Yeah, so you've now got like six organs, and you've got the little smooshed each one of the six organs, and then you're going to take, let me just see if I remember this, you're going to take a sharpened birchwood applicator stick.
3: Yes. And then I smeared out one organ after another. No effect.
5: Wait a second. Where are there ants? Are there ants yet? You have brought ants?
3: Oh, I'm leading my artificial trails from the colony that I have in the lab. Oh,
5: so there are ants over here.
3: Yeah.
5: You got your birch stick here, and you're drawing lines of gut stuff, I guess.
3: Basically what it is. Yeah, just an organ.

0: different organs. I've washed each one in turn and then smeared it out. And finally, I came to a little finger-shaped organ, which we didn't know the function of. It's just a tiny little thing tucked down there, and I smeared that out, and incredible. It wasn't. I didn't have to tell them to follow that trail. They exploded out of the nest running along that thing. Hmm. And
1: does that mean, like, if you take in the stick, could you go doop doop doop doop, and all the ants would go doop doop doop doop?
0: Yeah. Well, I started playing around with this. It was so effective. For demonstrations, I would write my name, and a column of 100, 200, 300 ants would come pouring out back and forth, and they'd actually write my name, an ant. So, that was the beginning. I just to show that there is some seriousness to this. That was the beginning, and we were able to...
1: We have an offended ant lover somewhere in the room. All right, now I want to finish this little section because this is my favorite story of all. When you get bad... You get bad. This is, once you begin to figure out how these chemicals and the and the smells that they give off become communicating devices, you discover that when an ant dies, this doesn't happen to be exactly in that category. When an ant dies, ants not being the smartest creatures around, it just sort of dies and it just sits there, and for the first day or two, all the other ants just don't even notice it. Mm-hmm. And then when it begins to decompose, it begins to give off a smell, and then the first time it gives off a smell, I guess the next ant that passes by goes, whoo, and says, we have a dead ant here.
0: That's right.
1: And he takes the ant and puts it in the dead place. I guess the ant.
0: Yeah.
1: Dead place.
0: Yeah, I'll tell you about the experiment because I had a lot of fun with it. But let me say that my chemist colleagues and I quickly worked out the chemical code of the ants. We found somewhere, or a good part of it, we found that the ants were communicating somewhere between 10 to 20 chemical signals. They have glands all over their bodies, that the function of which were unknown. And many of these glands produce pheromones, some to alarm, some to recruit, some to identify themselves as a member of a caste, and so on.
1: And one of them says, I am dead, with the I am dead
0: smell? I'm coming to that, Well, how does an ant, when it dies, how is it identified? As you say, how do the others know? When an ant dies, then for a while it just lies there. If we saw one of us just lying on the ground like this, we'd probably do something. Maybe not in New York, but I mean, but usually we'd do something because we're audio visual. But in the case of the ants,
1: it's an interesting idea. New York, most ant-like city in America. Anyway, go ahead.
0: So the ant begins to decompose, and I was really going crazy with this. We were so successful. I mean, we were making one discovery after another. It was wonderful. And I was going crazy with this. So I said, how does an ant identify a corpse? It's got to be in the substances that are being produced by decomposition. It's got to be. And in those days, we had just hit upon animal behaviors generally had just hit upon the idea of sign stimuli, that animals don't grasp a whole lot of stimuli the way we do, and assess the gestalt in a variety of signals. They usually work out of one substance or a very small number of substances or a site, and then that releases their complex behavior. So I was going to find that. What's the corpse substance? It turns out, this is how science works across. It turned out that for some reason, I never found out, a chemist had already identified a large number of decomposition substances in rotting insects. And so with that as my guide, I gathered in pure form on my laboratory shelf a whole variety of them. The place for a while smelled like a combination between an outhouse and a charnel house.
1: I'll list you some of the smells. You have rotten fish smell,
0: that's
1: feces smell, rancid body smell.
0: Yeah, that's the fatty acids that you have in body.
1: So when people
0: odor.
1: Were walking up the corridor at your in your building, what did they like stay?
0: I never tried to explain to them. But there was it was a very strange smelling place. Skate hole was one of the that's the essence of feces.
1: Yes.
0: Well, at any rate, I then.

0: started with my, you know, typical experiments. I started daubing dummy ants with tiny, tiny amounts of these different substances and observing, and nothing happened until finally I came to one of the substances, oleic acid.
1: Oleic acid.
0: Yes, a fatty acid of a particular kind. Bingo. The ants then picked it up, and the dummy, with nothing but the only signal they had was oleic acid, and they took it and dropped that dummy on the refuse pile. And so I had it. I essentially had it.
1: Now, here's where you get bad.
0: That's right. Okay. Well, you know, you get to play around at this point. So I said, what would happen if I put oleic acid on a live ant? What happens is that nothing this ant says, if they said anything, you know, nothing the ant does any good, because now it is a corpse. And the other ants pick this live, kicking ant up, and out it goes, and it's dropped on the refuse pile.
1: So it's a wiggly, obviously alive ant.
0: Oh, perfectly healthy.
1: And the other ant's thinking, you're dead, you're dead, you're dead, all the way to the grave.
0: Goodbye.
1: Goodbye.
0: What happened then was that the ant would proceed to clean itself. Ants are always cleaning themselves. And finally, but if it didn't clean itself enough when it got back, picked up and brought out, so finally it's clean enough, and then it can re-enter the realm of the living.
1: You have once sometimes described the process of science as you do it as a form of storytelling. Mm-hmm. What did you mean by that?
0: Well, I mean, I think as everyone here understands, that human beings are the storytelling species. The way we think is in narrative. You know, we build scenarios forward, and when we're making a decision, we're running one scenario after another forward. We're telling a story to ourselves. I'm going to do this, that will follow, and so and so will probably do this, and so on. And I will lose that, or I'll gain this, or I will finish that. And they tell stories of real past, what happened to me. And then, of course, this allows them to make fictional stories. The scientist tells stories, and he hopes they will be true stories. He's thinking, oh, there's this, there's that. This creature is doing this. That creature must be detecting this or have evolved in such a way. And then you make a series of stories. And these are called hypotheses. And the fancy term then for doing science by storytelling is the method of multiple competing hypotheses. And then you figure, you do the experiments to find out which of the stories is true.
2: 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Wilson and Robert Krulwich, my co-host. Hope you enjoyed it. See you in a couple of weeks.
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5: Hello there, Scott Stevens from The Mindfield here. Waleed Ali's going to be with me after the news. And today, we're talking about prediction markets. We've all witnessed the explosion in online sports betting, the way that it's integrated itself seamlessly through sports broadcasting. But now it seems that in some parts of the world, you can lay a wager on just about anything. What does that do to the way that we see the world? What are the ethical implications? We're going to explore it all after the news.
6: ABC News, good evening. I'm Noni Edwards. South Australia's Environment Minister has warned a potential mass casualty event from a deadly bird flu strain signals the virus is spreading quickly through the state. Testing is underway for the H5 strain on scores of dead and sick greater crested terns found on an island off the state's southeast coast. The number of confirmed cases across the country has climbed steadily to 53 since the strain was first detected on mainland Australia in June. South Australia's Environment Minister, Emily Burke, says it's a concerning trend.
7: What we are seeing now is just this week particularly.

0: A festival in northeast Arnhem Land, Mr. Pearson said remote Indigenous organisations should receive direct funding from the Commonwealth, with state and territory governments still providing services to these communities.
1: Our little ones deserve a future in their own land.
0: It comes after Foreign Affairs Minister Penny Wong spoke this morning about putting Indigenous culture at the heart of foreign policy.
2: A woman pushing a baby stroller has been struck by a car at Bathurst in the New South Wales Central Tablelands. Police say paramedics treated a 13-month-old baby for head injuries before taking it to Orange Hospital in a stable condition. The woman pushing the stroller escaped injury. A 69-year-old woman who was driving the car is undergoing mandatory testing. Internationally, Britain's Maritime Safety Agency says two tankers have been struck off the coast of Oman and the Strait of Hormuz as the US warns of severe reprisals for Iranian strikes in the waterway. More from the BBC's Sasha Schlichter.
3: In the first incident, a tanker was struck 11 nautical miles off Lima, damaging its engine room and leaving the vessel not under command, as the agency put it. There were no reports of casualties or spillage. The second incident happened 21 miles off Hasab. The master of a tanker reported seeing a large splash and an explosion in close proximity to the vessel. Some ships choose to stay close to the Omani coast as they transit the waterway that has become key to the Iran conflict. Tehran insists all passage should be through its designated corridor.
2: The mayor of Ukraine's capital, Kyiv, says the death toll from the latest Russian ballistic missile attack on the city now stands at 9, with 28 injured. Witnesses reported more than a dozen explosions throughout the city, with a number of people reported trapped in a damaged residential building. Russia has stepped up attacks on the capital in recent months, while Ukraine is short of air defences capable of downing ballistic missiles, which travel at several times the speed of sound. The Chinese Commerce Ministry has rejected US allegations of the use of forced labour in China. It says the addition of Chinese companies to a list of entities the US says use forced labour has no factual basis, and that Washington's actions disrupt the stability of global supply chains. The ministry says China opposes forced labour, and the Xinjiang region in the country's northwest, where the US says the alleged human rights abuses have taken place, is stable, prosperous, and free of any forced labour. To sport now, and Ireland's captain Orla O'Dwyer says it was disappointing not to go home winners, but she's proud to have led her side in the AFLW's first international match. Team Australia was the 50-point victor over Ireland in front of a sold-out North Sydney Oval crowd ahead of the 2026 AFLW season starting next weekend. O'Dwyer's told ABC Sport it means everything to represent her country.
4: None of us thought we'd had the chance to do that, so a lot of pride and patriotic sea going on with that, but it was so good to run out with those girls. I felt like I was running out with 25 sisters, and yeah, I'll definitely remember this for as long as I live, but not the result, unfortunately, today.
2: And the Asian Football Confederation has welcomed FIFA's decision to scrap plans to sell a stake in the World Cup, with its president stressing the need to discuss all such moves with transparency in future. The scheme to raise nearly $6 billion by selling part of a new unit that would run FIFA events, including the World Cup, faced a fierce backlash. The Kuala Lumpur-based AFC is one of FIFA's six confederations, responsible for running soccer competitions across Australia, continental Asia and the Middle East. You're up to date now with the very latest from the team at ABC News.
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6: You know, over the years, countless people, listeners, even family members, have threatened to design a game of minefield bingo, mostly around Scott's phrases, never around mine, of course. Imagine gamifying the minefield in that way. But what would it start? What if it became the whole prism through which you saw the minefield and money changed hands and so on? I mean, what would we have begun? Welcome to the minefield. Waleed Ali is my name. Scott Stevens is my co-host. Hello, Scott.
7: Hey, Waleed. How you doing?
6: I'm all right.
7: Gamification, that's a lovely way to kick things off.
6: You like it?
7: I do.
6: Sorry, I should say, I hope the listener understands that I don't say stuff like that just randomly with no connection to the topic at hand. We are going somewhere with this. Isn't it interesting, though, that everyone wants to play minefield bingo? I wonder if that says something about the, I don't know, just what's in the air, the kind of things we reach for when we try to interact with things.
7: Look, I think that's right. I mean, one of the

0: things that Mindfield Bingo, I can't believe this is how we're beginning.
1: Come on.
0: But I mean, what it suggests is a degree of intimacy and longevity.
1: It also, and playfulness, yeah.
0: And playfulness. But you know, Waleed, how do you go with listening back to yourself?
1: I just don't bother with that.
0: Yeah, me neither. And you know why? Because when you listen back to yourself, you hear the verbal tics, you hear the phrases, you hear the things that pop up that you're saying, not when you so much don't have anything to say, but they're kind of those little verbal placeholders of thought. I'm going to put this in here while I'm trying to leap to the next thing that I might want to. And then there are just the various things. I'm sure I've mentioned before.
1: Yeah, so like, for example, I might say, I don't know if I do this, but I might say, you know what I mean? Whereas you might say, Pierre Rosin Vallon. It's the same,
0: just
1: the same thing.
0: Yeah. And look, the other thing, I'm sure I've brought it up on the show before. As a young man, I had a terrible speech impediment. And the way that I find my little paths of connection from one thought to another is sometimes by means of little phrases that let me sort of leap the circuit. And, you know, it's just one of those things. But what I think is so interesting is that when you begin then panning back and you try to look, and if you were to gamify that, if you were to try to see sort of patterns or expectations amid the randomness, then you're in a slightly different territory. Then you're not just listening to the things that are taking place and then being delightfully surprised when, I don't know, Pink Floyd or Pierre Rosin Vallon or Hannah Arendt or in some respects, or to put this another way, were to pick up. Instead, where you are is you're in this soup of chaos, and what you're listening out for are the little things that are going to let you fill out your bingo card.
1: Yeah, so you're not listening so much as playing.
0: That's exactly right. And I think, yeah. And the reason that I bring that particular thing up, you know, we've talked a couple times on this show about the advent of and the corrosive effect of sports betting on sports watching. Mm. There are plenty of people that I know that don't really care for sport very much at all. I'll confess that I'm not a huge sport person. There's a particular sport that I like. There's a particular team that I enjoy. There are some who, you know, who don't watch sport as much as they do engage in forms of profit making or betting, and the sport then becomes the platform on which they try to match their same game parlay, in which they try to hit their over under, in which they try to hit a particular bet or try to hive off or rectify losses from the week before. In other words, the sport doesn't become so much an object of enjoyment in its own right, but it becomes merely the platform upon which and through which certain wagers are made. I think something that's been so interesting to me, though, and we haven't talked about this, and I'm kind of interested in what you make of it. So the big explosion in online sports betting was from 2018 onwards. It's not that it didn't exist, but because of certain things that happened, going to a Supreme Court ruling in the United States, the infrastructure was created. Because so much of certain aspects of Australian cultural life seems to be kind of derivative, there are things that start elsewhere that make their way to our shores. Certain things that happened in 2018 in the United States have led to sports betting kind of catching fire. It has now permeated the ecosystem of sports viewing generally, that even if you are not a gambler, as I am not, even if you are not, it is impossible to escape the rhetoric of betting. When these things are then integrated directly, Willie, directly into the sports broadcast itself, or when certain, say, sports podcasts or certain forms of commentary or coverage are themselves sponsored by sports books, then you have this, you know, you have prediction and speculation baked into the very experience of watching sport. It almost becomes the air that we breathe. And what I've noticed over the last 8 years is that the language of prediction, the language of speculation, the language of hitting overs unders, even when not being used by gamblers, that language has become so normalized within cultural discourse. It's come to so permeate our common vernacular that it seemed to me to only be a matter of time before that kind of language jumped the firebreak, that it then spread to broader things in culture that, yes, maybe previously we have gambled on. Markets have always sort of indulged in, or not always, but for a long time, who's going to win an election, what's going to be the outcome of a congressional race or whatever. But for this language of rampant speculation and the ease with which that speculation can be turned into online bets, it was a matter of time before it jumped the firebreak. And now we're in a very interesting position, I think, given the explosion just over the last 18 months in what are called prediction markets.
1: I want to preface everything I say by making it really clear that I think Mindfield Bingo is a wonderful idea, and I would still love to see our wonderful listeners pursue it. Mm. So I'm not disabusing anyone of that indulgence. But you're right. There is this thing that exists where betting markets become not an adjunct to the world, but a lens through which people pursue it.
0: Well said.
1: I remember which election was it? I'm guessing it was 2016. Where Laurie Oakes, the legendary political correspondent, federal political correspondent, as part of the election coverage that night, kept changing his tie. Do you remember this story?
0: Yes.
1: So he just kept changing his tie. And I don't know, I wasn't watching that election coverage that night, so I don't know how quickly or at what point anyone clocked it or anything like that, but he was finally asked about it. And he said, well, I noticed that there was a betting market on what the colour of my tie would be. So I thought, well, why shouldn't everyone win? And just cycle through the colours that people were betting on. Now, I have to admit I loved that because there was something about subverting. There's something about betting on that is, I don't know, on one view, a bit of fun, as the expression would probably be. It's just a bit of, Australian scallywag behaviour, right? Not even, actually. Just adding some kind of spice or sweetness to what can otherwise be a quite serious, even potentially drab affair.
0: Okay. Yeah, sure.
1: So that's one version.
0: But it was also the fact that it was Laurie Oakes. It was the fact that it was Laurie Oakes that made that delightful.
1: His response, yeah. But the other way of looking at it, the thing that's important here is what a horrible situation we've gotten into where people are that attached to the idea of gambling that they're prepared to do it on something like that.
0: Mm-hmm. Mm-hmm.
1: That the object of gambling, once upon a time it might have just been horse races or whatever, but that seeing the world through the lens of gambling had become so thorough, at least for enough people to support a market for it, that anything could become its object, anything. And so when you talk about the proliferation of prediction markets, now, there's something quite specific, I think, that you might be getting at there.
0: Yes,
1: the prediction market as opposed to just any other betting market. But I think when you talk about the proliferation of it, what I think needs to be highlighted here is it's not just that a particular practice has grown. It's that a worldview or a way of engaging with the world that expresses itself in that practice has grown. And that's the bit that I think, well, all of it worries me. My position on gambling, obviously, very clear. I'm totally opposed to it. Mm. Not that that matters to anyone else, but that is my position. So, of course, I would not be attracted to this sort of thing. But it's the worldview that's attached that's fascinating. So let's go back to the sport example. I will use this term. I think on a recent show I used the phrase chips in. That's a gambling reference. Different sort of gambling, but still a gambling reference. When I want to follow my team, one of the things I will consult is the odds of this and that, because I want to get a sense of what the likely outcome seems to be. But to me, that can be replaced with, the supercomputer that does a probability analysis and says the chances of this team winning today is X and the chance of this team winning is Y. And then when someone scores whatever, the probability changes, or the probability of this team winning the championship or the title or whatever, that is this at this point. So that to me is mathematical probability. I find that interesting, but odds stand in for that. The highfalutin version of this argument, though, is that when we're talking about, say, betting on the outcome of an election, something like that, that betting markets are actually the best way to try to read. It's basically sociology. Because what it's doing is it's taking the aggregated wisdom of masses and little bits of

0: information, special information that some people might have, that all feeds into this final result of where the money's going and all that sort of stuff.
1: Yeah, there's something beneath that, though, which I think is also interesting. So people, when they respond to a pollster, might engage in a little bit of kind of self-curation,
0: yeah.
1: A degree of virtue. So there might be something that they don't actually agree with. There might be a party that they actually do quite like, but they don't want to, or there might be a policy that they don't really support, but they don't want to admit that to a pollster.
0: Whereas, is the shy Trumper
1: there
0: event
1: you
0: that
1: go.
0: People spoke about in 2016.
1: Yes, whereas if you've got money on the line, if you're, yeah. you know, if you're putting your money where your mouth is, for want of a better phrase, then you're more likely to be truthful about what it is you really support and what it is you really want.
0: Okay, so can we at this point draw a distinction? There's a question that falls out of that, which I think you will want to address, which is, that is this actually a meaningful and accurate way of understanding betting markets and understanding the world? That is, can we, whatever else we want to say about this, acknowledge their, you know, the epistemic capacity, right? But there's a second question here, which is, surely we then have to draw a really hard and fast distinction between betting markets that are on those things that no one can control, really, as against those things that they can. So the Laurie Oakes example is a really interesting one. He had total control over that. Mm. Having spotted the betting market, he was really the master of its outcome. I remember being the subject of a betting market myself once, which I found a really disorientating experience. And it was about what I would mention in a particular thing. Mm. It's like, wow, I could have totally manipulated that whole thing. Let's take it to really serious places. Betting markets that have to do with whether America is going to engage in what military activity in a particular sphere or a particular theatre, let's say in Iran.
1: This isn't hypothetical.
0: No, it's not.
1: And in fact, not even generally. But will such and such a strike happen on such and such a date? One of the things about betting markets, Willie, is that they are zero sum. These are up and down, yes or no. What are called event contracts? There's something really interesting going on, by the way, with that very phrase. Event contracts. So a particular event that has to have a certain degree of specificity such that it lends itself to a straight up yes or no answer. And then the odds of what the payout might be are determined by the number of people who think that one is more likely than the other. In other words, there's no house. There's no one external to the question who is setting the terms, who is setting the odds, who is determining the payout. It's determined by those who say that it's more likely than not that this specific thing will happen on a particular time or to a particular person.
0: But where those things are, I don't know if this is saying it too absolutely, where those things are in the gift of someone, this is a major problem now.
1: Or when someone is in the United States Army and is involved in the planning of, for instance, the seizure and the imprisonment of Venezuelan President Nicolas Maduro.
0: Right. And then, well, that's what I mean by in the gift of someone, though.
1: Yes.
0: I mean, like betting on an election is not really in anyone's, the result of an election is not really in anyone's gift. Unless you want to say, you know, one of the leaders might throw the election and so, you know, say something that absolutely rules them out of winning because of the betting market. That's just hard to imagine that would ever happen. I'm prepared to leave that as that hypothetical aside, but we're not talking about hypotheticals here. That, it seems to me, has a really hugely corrosive and distortionary effect on human behavior. It's no longer an epistemic thing. It's now itself a structuring thing and obviously just a corrupt thing. It's the reason that, you know, athletes are not allowed to bet on their own sport, for example, even if the particular bet that they have doesn't have much in common with or would be in their own interest. Like, are they going to win the game and they bet on their own team to win it, for example? Even that, you could argue that doesn't corrupt anything, but actually it's just the whole exercise of it. It's the relationship that exists between these two things. That is, I think, the problem.
1: All right. Can I try to take this from two different directions?
0: In a second.
1: Okay.
0: This is The Minefield on ABC Radio National. Willie Daly's my name. Scott Stevens is my co-host, and a guest will be along very soon.
1: So, look, there's so much strange stuff happening here, and I appreciate your attempt to divide between, say, the epistemic value of, let's call them, knowledge markets. I mean, those who are spruiking the benefits of prediction markets say that there is a very high epistemic value, because what you're doing is you're finding a mechanism to marshal the wisdom of crowds, and you get more and more people together voting on a particular thing, and there's something about that very act of collectively determining or collectively attempting to determine something that is more likely than not to direct us in, or to point us in the right direction. I mean, I'm already a little bit suspicious of that. But of course, the footnote that goes with it is that, and then when you bring some kind of profit motive, when you bring a financial incentive, you are more likely to have that crowd to bring its true wisdom, or you're incentivizing people who maybe know things that they shouldn't necessarily know or have access to information that isn't publicly available to bring that out into the light. And then once that's out into the light, then you have a kind of, you know, you have a magnetizing effect where all sorts of people then follow along with that. So there is supposed to be this epistemic value. I've got all sorts of questions about the epistemology of this to begin with. I mean, we've actually done a back-to-back show on the wisdom of crowds. I'm not necessarily opposed to wisdom of crowds. But as soon as you bring a certain incentive to it, as if that incentive, particularly if it's a financial incentive, is going to increase the likelihood of truthfulness and accuracy rather than increasing the likelihood of, let's call it, illicit information. I mean, there are ways of knowing and there are ways of knowing. There are ways of coming across information in the right way within a just and a democratic society. There are ways of information that never should have been brought out into the public, that then comes out into the public, and it's in many respects wrong for it to have done so. The relative truthfulness of it doesn't mean that it's becoming public then makes it licit.
0: Isn't the argument here, though, that such information in the context of a betting market isn't becoming public? It might still be private. It's just then being factored in to what is effectively a probability distribution. So the information doesn't have to be declared. It just needs to be accounted for in this kind of invisible way.
1: That's right. That's right. But I think this is the possibility of an internal corruption of the very notion of the wisdom of crowds. That for me is the broader point. So look, I have questions about the epistemology of this sort of two core. You raise the issue of what is effectively insider trading. I have knowledge about something that is peculiar to my position within an organization. I have proprietary knowledge. And then I go about betting on the basis of that knowledge that something will happen that only a handful of people could possibly know about. So there is the internal corruption. And, you know, something about these prediction markets, because it's so difficult to make money on them. And I think that just needs to be said straightforwardly. It's very, very difficult to make money when your only chance of making money is to bet in the affirmative that something that is highly, highly unlikely to happen will in fact happen. So what we have seen over the last 4 years in particular is a skewing of the ratios when the bets that are made, when the event contracts that are taken up have to do with military action.
0: Yep.
1: That for me is immensely, immensely concerning for reasons that I think hardly need to be explained. But then when you move one step beyond that, so look, when sports betting began taking into account such things as not even, you know, will Mbappe become the all-time goal scorer in the World Cup, but began getting into the realm of whether Justin Bieber and BTS perform in the World Cup halftime show. Hmm. I'm not making these up. These are real bets. You're beginning to get into not just the realm of trivia, but you're also getting into the realm of culture more generally, where the whole realm of kind of fascination with celebrity sightings and with trivia and with banality and with the not so much the mundane, but the kind of the salaciously intriguing. When you then have betting markets beginning to get into that dimension of culture, given the fact that so much of culture has already been handed over to, for want of a better term, content makers, And there's only so much content that you can pack into a podcast, right? There's only

0: so much content that you can draw upon to make an Instagram clip or a TikTok video. So the idea that speculation and prediction can then become this vast new resource for possible content for a business that's already in the market for spinning content. There's something about this that then means not just the gamification of culture more generally, but then, as you put it before, this becomes the way that you begin looking at everything. Prediction, speculation, ratios, odds become the way that you look after the world. For anyone following the World Cup over the last few weeks, it was impossible to escape not just sports betting, but also prediction markets. It was there running alongside the pitch side ticker boards.
1: Yeah.
0: In fact, when you combine sports betting and prediction markets, some analysts have called the World Cup the most bet upon sporting event in sporting history.
1: Yeah.
0: And then it seems to me, Willie, you have this other step. I'm not sure if you saw this, but at the end of 2025, three otherwise reputable news outlets announced that they had engaged in a partnership with a couple prediction markets for the odds, the information about certain event contracts, about certain bets, would be seamlessly integrated into the news coverage itself. This is dark stuff. Because now it's not even, you know, part of the promise in the middle of the 19th century about the moral formation that goes hand in hand with watching news that doesn't necessarily affect your life directly, is that there is a certain virtue in having a degree of emotional and political wiring about what's going on in the world more generally. To then see the news not as having to do with a kind of a geopolitical or global citizen responsibility, but news becomes a new quarry that I can mine for my latest lot of event contracts, for the latest round of bets. There's something about that that I find particularly corrupting. And now here's my final point. Something that we've talked about on numerous occasions about the whole sort of online ecosystem, the ecosystem that circulates primarily through social media, is that it tends to be content agnostic. So if a post is about something unbelievably grave and serious, I don't know, famine, genocide,
1: yeah,
0: and a post is about when is Taylor Swift going to get married,
1: yeah,
0: the way of measuring the worthwhileness, the relative quality of those posts is what kind of engagement they attract. So something can be true or something can be trivial. Something can be incredibly traumatic and traumatizing, unbelievably grave, or something can be made out of whole cloth. It can be AI slop. And it doesn't matter, because the way that the metric works is whether or not it attracts engagement. There have been bets about the duration and devastation of the Canadian wildfires and whether Jesus will return before 2027. The idea that they can exist side by side as event contracts.
1: All events are equal.
0: All events are equal because the real purpose is not so much understanding, nor is it even sort of success in reading the world. You know, one of the virtues that I think many gamblers, many of those who are successful in the world, we talked about this a lot when we did a couple of shows on succession, that there is a kind of virtue in being able to read the world, having the cunning to be able to see past the veneer and understand how things really work. You know, part of the skill that's supposed to go along with being a successful bettor is that I can see through the emotion, I can look at the cold, hard facts, I can weigh up the probabilities, and I can simply make my case. I can put my money where my mouth is. But for that then to be done, when things like this are all placed side by side and reduced to the same level of, for want of a better term, ephemera, I find that so epistemologically and morally corrupting that, quite apart from the actual insider trading, the actual forms of corruption that the prediction markets invite, and we should say that prediction markets are not legal in Australia, thank God, but when that kind of language begins permeating everything that we see, when the language of ratios and odds and the zero-sum bettings of yes or no, when they're all treated on the same level, it seems to me that it does have that kind of calcifying or callousing of our ability to see the world and to judge rightly the justice of the world.
1: Okay, so I think I agree with what you've just said. I can imagine the counter-argument. The counter-argument goes, well, of course we understand the difference between these things. We just have this as an adjunct to the experience of it. So you're painting a world where everything is merely raw material for our, you know, gamification. No, we're gamifying something that we otherwise understand to be very serious. And so the gamification is this tiny little aspect of our engagement with the story or the issue or whatever it is. It's not the overarching element of it. So that would be the counter argument. I guess the observation I would make in response to that, let's just stick with the sport example. When you see how this becomes manifest in the lives of athletes who receive death threats or online abuse in a way they never have before, and I know someone who was in this situation, the case even went to court, became a criminal matter, they will tell you that gambling is at the heart of this. It's someone who missed out on their multi or something like that because you did something or you didn't get enough kicks or you whatever. What's happening there is that sport, which at its best is a wonderful theatre for the gathering of a public, for the sharing of a kind of social moment of a public gaze around something that might be trivial, yes, but in an era where we have precious few of these fora, it becomes transformed into something else. It becomes transformed into something that is not antagonistic in the kind of pantomime sense that sport often is. You know, I hate Collingwood, I hate Manchester United, I hate Manly, these sorts of things. Not in that sense, but in a sense that I now hold you responsible for my misery and I see it as illicit to express that in the form of a death threat. You are actually changing the social grammar, so that is one thing. But I want to make one final observation because we're going to get to our guest in a second. But maybe this is actually in some ways the deeper observation to make here that's not about prediction markets. Unfortunately, it goes deeper than that and is probably insoluble. And that is that I wonder if the ability to gamify all these things is ultimately an expression of our alienation from those things, from the stake that we have in them, from the accountability that they have to us, from our input being in any way facilitated or possible to them. I cannot stop the way a distant government in my own country or a distant government in a distant country behaves militarily. My voice is ignored. There aren't sufficient, I don't know, community connections or local forms of democracy or whatever it might be that allow me to feel that my voice is registered in some way. In other words, there's a radical separation between the decision-making and the demos, or me as a member of the demos. And for that reason, well, I may as well gamify it. That's all it can be to me. That's the only engagement with it that I really, in some ways, I'm giving it the respect it deserves, not as an inherent event, but as a phenomenon that is unaccountable to me. And I wonder if that flows through to sport as well. You know, think about when professional sports teams were actually anchored in their community and drew players from particular areas and so on and so forth, as against what you have now where all the players are from all over the place and earn unbelievable amounts of money, depending on the sport, and live lives that have nothing to do with yours. There's an alienation that happens there. And once it's alienated, well, I have no reason to tend to the richer community-shaped bonds that might have otherwise characterised it. I can't recognise an inherent value because the inherent value has kind of been taken away through this process of abstraction. I wonder if there's something really going on there that, I mean, that speaks to all kinds of crises, doesn't it?
2: Look, I think, I mean, so much of me wants to wholeheartedly agree that being disappointed with our inability to nurture the affective connections with things that matter to us, and those affective connections might also be democratic affective connections, it then turns us into mere spectators by means of a technology that has cultivated a disposition of spectatorship, of moments of convenient concern, but then, of course, simply being able to swipe away when it becomes too much.
1: Yeah.
2: In some ways, and in my heart of hearts, I think I want to say that what you have just described exists on that continuum. I guess the only thing that I would want to add to that is that at whatever point one reaches where you are so callous that something that ought to elicit from you a form of grief or reckoning, like how long a fire might burn, how many hectares might be consumed, that that then becomes an opportunity for the exercise of a different form of agency, however disenchanted that agency might be. I guess I would want to say there does come a point where, let's just say that the mourning that you described, the tacit, the implicit mourning you described, is accurate. There does come a point where that mourning does in fact become a kind of a form of soul blindness.
1: Yeah, absolutely. And we become products of that alienation,
2: all right,
1: as much as we become victims of it.

0: If you've just joined us, this is The Minefield on ABC Radio National. Waleed Ali is my name. Scott Stevens is my co-host. At this point, it is traditional that we have a guest.
1: We do have a guest. Adam Piovacci is a research fellow at the University of Notre Dame, Australia. He's, conveniently for us, lead investigator on a research project examining the ethics and politics of prediction markets. Adam, thanks so much for joining us on The Minefield.
2: Thanks for having me. I'm very sympathetic to the thought that by betting on things and thinking about things in terms of odds, that this kind of corrodes our perception and our attention and the way that we relate to people. There's a certain complaints commonly made about capitalism or markets or modern consumerism, which is that everything is for sale. And this is bad because certain things maybe shouldn't be for sale, right? You shouldn't sell babies, you shouldn't sell your vote. But the profit motive can kind of flatten the value of everything into what it can be sold for or people into how much money they can get you. And so it's easy to see prediction markets as a like a continuation of this trend and open to the same kind of criticism. What's different about these markets, though, is that they're not actually trading an asset. There's no physical item transferred. There's no service provided when one person wins, the other loses. Because it's just a matter of information and beliefs, these can be about anything. And so I think, Scott, what you were kind of getting at earlier is that there's a dramatic expansion of kind of the things that are looked at in terms of this, you know, what's for sale, what can get me a profit lens. So if I want to bet on whether someone's marriage will survive another 5 years, right, that doesn't require me to interact with those people at all. I don't need to own anything. I don't need to get your permission for a bet to be possible. All the information can be replicated and transmitted very easily. I just need information about your marriage, which you can't always control. Another factor that's kind of relevant in the background here of understanding what's been happening is that over the past few decades, there's been a steady loss of trust in institutions and traditional sources of authority. And we kind of see that in manifesting in the rise of populist movements. So the two main knowledge-producing institutions, which are represented here, right, journalism and academia, there's various reports showing that the public's opinion of them has declined by quite a lot. And that loss of trust has happened for many reasons, rightly or wrongly, but there's been sort of two main suggested responses to that state of affairs. If you think that the institutions and elites are basically fine, you think we just need to demonstrate to people that, you know, journalism and academia are sufficiently reliable. We just need to kind of educate and correct their misunderstandings. If you think that populist response has some basis, though, you think that this loss of trust is because those institutions are less trustworthy, then your favorite solution is going to say, well, those institutions need to kind of earn people's trust back. And so prediction markets have the ability to kind of be this third alternative where you can kind of circumvent those traditional institutions altogether, right? A problem that humans since the beginning of time have been faced with is who can I trust, right? Who's reliable? And while it's easy to say, well, you should just trust the experts, we can't always tell who's a relevant expert. Some topics are so complicated that there is no expert. Sometimes experts disagree. Sometimes experts can have ulterior motives and not be trustworthy. So it makes sense for people to look for different sources. And so prediction markets can hopefully shortcut a lot of these issues, right? They can be an alternative. You don't have to worry that they have your best interests at heart. You don't have to work out who the expert is. You don't have to worry about experts disagreeing. And so one of the things that's interesting about this, I find, is that although prediction markets could perhaps be kind of a solution to this loss of trust institutions, I think one of the things you guys were picking up on is that they can also perhaps exacerbate that.

0: In some sense, we're kind of just giving up on trying to restore trust in these institutions. In putting the onus on people to kind of think about things in terms of odds themselves, well, that shapes how they look at each other, shapes how they look at the world in a way that can be kind of perhaps really corrosive.
1: Can I pick up on something, though? Just to take maybe two little steps back, Adam, I was about to interrupt you, but I decided I didn't really want to. And I'd be interested in what you make of this too, Waleed. So what you are describing just before you got into the trust side of things, one of the things you were describing is kind of prediction markets as more or less operating almost the same as we would any form of crowdsourcing technology. So, for instance, if I'm navigating my way home from the ABC, I might look at a website that might tell me this is going to be the most direct way home, or I can open up an app that gives me maps, that gives me more or less real-time indication on the basis of data that's collected from all these different cars about where certain forms of congestion are, how long it's going to take me, what a more efficient route home is going to be. So I can see that as information that is good for me to know, and this is a productive way for me to source that information. Let's just leave the profit motive out of it for a moment. If one was to use, say, a prediction market to, is the Reserve Bank going to increase interest rates next month? And I want to use that as material information that's going to help me determine whether or not to purchase a house or to draw down on my mortgage or something like that. Again, I can kind of understand that. You're wanting something that doesn't just rely on the opinion of commentators that, you know, may be accurate as much as they're inaccurate. Most of what you're describing, though, Adam, that's taking place on prediction markets, what is the difference between this and what we would refer to in any other circumstance as just gossip? We would call it idle speculation. In other words, these are things that I may be interested in knowing, but to be perfectly frank, I have no business knowing them. And what it then becomes is a kind of insatiable appetite for gossip that we then monetize, that we then gamify to the point of satisfying a curiosity over something that really, when it comes down to it, what's the business in us knowing in the first place? So I guess this is where I can't quite, I understand the epistemological argument that you're making, but I can't quite get past the triviality of so much of what is then circulated on prediction markets.
0: Yeah, so maybe it helps to distinguish between types of questions. Obviously, some types of questions are very, very important. We kind of rely on them for making our decisions as we go about the world. And others, perhaps you might say, look, it's just maybe not your business to know or to be so interested in. There are certain questions where, you know, trying to answer them in terms of the evidence can feel like you're failing to accord a certain level of respect to that thing, right? So again, if you're like the best man at a wedding, maybe you have a lot of evidence that the marriage is not going to last, but you probably shouldn't bet on that. You shouldn't say that. You shouldn't spend too long thinking about that. That's just sort of not the role of a good friend. You know, even if there's something, even if the evidence supports that morally as a friend, that's sort of not what you should do. And so there's, maybe that's what we can make a distinction between the types of questions that don't have that feature where it's fine to just sort of ask what does the evidence support, and those where we think, given either our roles or our relationships or the nature of the thing that we're forming beliefs about, that thing requires a certain amount of respect or being treated in a certain kind of way.

0: You're listening to The Minefield, ABC Radio National. I mean, it's a wonderful example. It's about the best example I could think of. That voice belongs to Adam Piovarchi. He's a research fellow at the University of Notre Dame in Australia. And Waleed Ali's my name. Scott Stephens is my co-host. Scott, I got thrown off. I got discombobulated by the example.
1: No, it's wonderful. Go on.
0: When we're talking about these sort of prediction markets, there's ubiquity, right? There are an infinite number of markets conceivably available. All you have to do is think them up. It's different to a finite resource, or even if you just restricted betting to, the result of events, of matches, you could only have as many bets or as many betting markets as there are matches or events to bet on. Once you start breaking it up into anything you can possibly conceive, then it's infinite. Once you then make it within easy reach, so it's done on an account, on an app or whatever, then it becomes perpetual. This is, I think, what facilitates it becoming ambient, just becoming a lens through which you view the world, because it's easy and pervasive. It's like putting on the glasses and then you just leave them there, right? You don't have to go anywhere to do it. You don't have to make the event betting an event in and of itself. So it becomes socially transformative in that sort of way. So I think there's something very powerful about what's going on there. But I also wonder if there's actually something, it's the continuity between these two things that is really important. That's the fundament. Right? That's the fundamental nature, I would say, not of betting markets only, but of gambling, actually, generally. And then, on the other hand, you then have the frictionlessness of it, the turning of it into almost a way of being in the world. And then, do you need me to extrapolate what the social consequences of that might be? I don't know, Adam, if you think I'm overstating things way too grandly there, but it's a pretty dangerous, bleak sort of picture, isn't it?
2: I think it depends upon the dose, right? Surely there's nothing wrong with having some information encoded in prediction markets and using that kind of occasionally. But if that is your entire way of interacting with the world, then arguably that's bad, right? You're kind of reducing everything sort of down to numbers. And particularly then if you were then also participating in these markets as a kind of way to get ahead, that also seems like it could be bad, given, again, the odds are simply not in your favour.
0: But if what I'm saying about frictionlessness is right, then the direction of travel is very much pushing us towards this becoming frequent, to, this becoming more and more just a way in which we structure our lives. It's less plausible as an aggregate effect to say, well, people just dip in and out of them and gamble responsibly, please. You know what I mean? Especially if the gamble responsibly refers not just to your own financial state, but to the social consequences of this practice.
2: So gambling has always had a lot of costs that we kind of recognise. But what's interesting about kind of our current situation that I think you're picking up on is that it's very easy to kind of gamble in ways that it wasn't before, right? So in the past, when we didn't have smartphones, you would have to actually kind of go down to the TAB. And, that's not like a great cost, but small things like that can have large impacts on people's kind of behavior. And so one worry is that by making the prediction markets so easily available, that you get people who are losing money much more easily, but then that these other kind of costs that you guys have been picking up on also start to develop, that it's so easy to check the odds, it's so easy to place a bet, it's so easy to try to look for information for a little edge on something, that becomes a bit more totalizing and really starts to impact how you navigate the world. So yeah, I think there is a real risk here that if you don't start putting some friction in, some hurdles on these kinds of markets, that there could be sort of significant unanticipated moral costs in how people see each other and relate to one another.
3: When you do place a wager on something, whether it be a prediction or a bet, you become emotionally invested in that, do you not? I mean, that emotional investment...
0: In a particular way, yes.
3: Yeah, that emotional investment may just be, I don't want to lose this money, or I do want to gain that money. In other words, by wagering something, you are hoping for a particular outcome.
0: Yeah.
3: What then happens when that thing that I am anticipating is awful?
0: Yeah.
3: I mean...
0: You're the best man at the wedding.
3: Sure.
0: We don't have to even go to more awful stuff than that. But
3: whether the bushfire season at the end of this year will consume over under X many hectares. Some of these prediction markets do have an absolute ban. So they say, on sort of death counts or the hoping for what's more or less the equivalent of a kind of death contract, the anticipation that someone might die before a particular time. But there are, you know, this side of death, there are horrible things that can happen in the world in the form of natural disasters, in the form of political upheaval, in the form of mass violence, in the form of dramatic economic upheaval. These are all things that are immiserating and dehumanizing in their effects. I'm just wondering how a person morally, politically, democratically extracts themselves from that degree of emotional investment in a desire.

0: prepared for outcome that is signaled by the placing of a particular wager.
1: The promise of prediction markets is that they'll provide a way to incentivize accuracy, right? So that they penalize false beliefs based on poor information and they reward people whose beliefs kind of match reality. I think what you're picking up on is that there are two ways, though, that our beliefs can come to match reality. One is reality as it is, and then we just kind of form our beliefs accordingly. That seems fine. But the other way is that I have a certain belief or a hope, and then I work to bring that reality about. So this goes back to what you guys were saying about, you know, sports stars, you know, losing games on purpose so that they can win. But even if you're not personally kind of directly changing the outcome, it's true that you are now invested in that state of affairs. And so as a result of making the bet, having that belief, in part because of this market, well, now your orientation towards that event has changed. And so maybe this is what you were thinking about when you were talking about the neutrality of these markets, that the market or the betting itself is kind of indifferent between those two different ways of producing a match between belief and reality. And one of them is intended, one of them is what we want to produce, but there's not sort of an inherent way to distinguish between those two options.
2: Mm. As you've been unpacking this, I have found myself just constantly calling to mind the Quranic verses on gambling and the way in which they describe what's going on, the what's inherently problematic about it. And there's one verse that acknowledges there is benefit in it, but it says the negative side outweighs the benefit. But then there are two verses back to back in the fifth chapter that talk about gambling and alcohol and also drawing lots and for decisions and so on. And it says, firstly, that this is like a creation or a contribution, if you like. This is not literal translation, of Satan. So shun them. And then the next verse goes on and says, he wants to stir up hostility and hatred between you with them and to prevent you remembering God and praying. So then abstain. What's fascinating to me about that framing is how much it corresponds to the critique you've actually offered. The stirring up of enmity and hatred and so on, the dissolution of bonds of love that we've been describing through this, the way in which it's encouraging us to see each other not as fully human but as something else. There is something profound that's going on there through the creation of the kind of incentives that you're talking about, but also the element of distraction, right? If what this is the instantiation of gossip and the financialization of gossip, if you like, then what is that but distraction? That it can come to take over the way in which you want to engage the world, the lightness, you know, in a certain sense with which you want to engage the world, but then also the heaviness and the risk that you place on those things that shouldn't have those things attracted to it. I think what we're trying to scratch around at here, Scott, is this is a deforming practice. This is a deforming phenomenon in our society, in our lives. That raises the question of deforming from what? And I guess that requires us to have some kind of notion of human nature or human potential. I wonder if the reason that this has slipped into our practice so easily is precisely that we don't really have a formulation of that we share, of what it is that's special about human beings or what it is that is the telos, to use a Minefield bingo word, of human activity or human behaviour or even the orientation of humans. That once that's gone, then I guess all of these things kind of become possible, because what is there other than the pursuit of whatever it is that might seem pleasing to us in a moment? And the consequences of what it all might be are just too abstract, aren't they? They're too long-term, they're too whatever. They can't find their way into our moral or social reasoning very easily until we look back on it and go, oh, or maybe that crossed the line or whatever. It's very hard for us to articulate exactly where that line should be, because there's work before it that needs to be done that we're just simply not doing.
1: We've been pretty negative on, I guess, the potential effects of betting and prediction markets. But as you said, it really matters kind of what we're comparing them to. And certainly there could be cost, some kind of costs in approaching the world in this way. Proponents of prediction markets would say that there are also important benefits. One of the reasons, you know, people tend to be overconfident about issues with moral political stakes, and you might frame this as a kind of lightness, which is

0: add is that a lot of our arguing isn't conducted with the sole aim of being accurate and sharing information, right?
1: Yep. Yep.
0: Often we're engaging in a kind of expressive responding, you know, trying to signal our beliefs in a certain moral picture of the world or membership in a certain tribe. And that can have value, but it can have costs. One of the reasons for prevalent, though, is there's little cost attached to being inaccurate. Well, you know, when someone says, hey, do you want to make a bet on your beliefs? Now there's a cost to being wrong. People tend to focus more on the goal of being accurate and weighing up the evidence. And so when we're comparing the effects of these prediction markets compared to something else, our current situation, I think you do have to have a full accounting of the pros and cons of that as well. It's not sort of obvious that it'll only be a negative.
1: That's the point, isn't it? Benefit, but outweighed by the harm.
0: Well, yes, this is something that we would need to investigate over the next few years. The prediction markets haven't been around for a very long time. And those that are, you know, they've got a very particular set of regulatory circumstances and a political context which might not replicate kind of if they were to be tried elsewhere. It's possible that with careful design that we could harness most of the benefits while kind of minimizing the costs. One of the things that sometimes people do when they make public bets is they'll have it be of a small amount and the winner kind of commits to donating it to charity. And so that's a case where plausibly it's not the financial motive that's kind of operating, but nevertheless, in virtue of it being public, there's a still kind of social incentive to make your beliefs match reality and to kind of carefully look at the evidence.
1: It's reputational risk, right.
0: So that's an example of something where you still got the betting, you still got found a way to make it costly, but it's not specifically a financial incentive.
2: Hmm.
0: I should also say, though, that making bets is a good way to keep your friends intellectually accountable, but it might not be a good way to keep your friends simpliciter. So you've been warned.
1: Fair warning, Adam. Thank you so much for joining us today. It went in places I had no way of anticipating it would go. Good thing there wasn't a prediction market on it. But it's been wonderful to pick your brains.
0: Thanks for having me.
1: Adam Piavarchi, Research Fellow at the University of Notre Dame, Australia, our guest for this week's edition of The Mindfield, which is now at an end. You can catch us next week on ABC Radio National, of course, or anytime you like on ABC Listen, and we'll see you soon.

0: Are there any winners in the cost of living crisis? Has gambling become our national sport? How much more can our farmers survive? What's causing the algal bloom? Can we afford the energy transition?
1: Questions. They've never been more important. So the one thing we'll never question is our duty to keep asking. ABC News. Keep asking.
2: Why does it cost so much to go to the movies, even if you're not paying $50 to see The Odyssey at IMAX? Australian ticket prices have gone up and up in recent years. Peter Martin from The Economy Stupid will swing by soon to explain what drives ticket prices and what's stopping cinemas from raising them even more. And on The Book Show, Claire Nichols and Sarah Lestrange bring the Miles Franklin shortlist to life for you. That's on ABC Radio National with me, Hilary Harper, up next.
3: ABC News, good evening. I'm Noni Edwards. South Australian authorities are investigating a mass bird mortality event after more than 80 dead and sick birds were found off the state's southeast coast. At this stage, the 84 birds are not being considered as suspected cases while they undergo testing for H5 bird flu in Adelaide. State aerial surveillance detected 49 dead and 35 sick greater crested terns on an island called Bowden Rocks. In Victoria, neighbours have described how they banded together to save three young children and their mother from a house fire in Melbourne's southeast last night. The children weren't injured, but their 30-year-old mother is being treated for serious injuries. A neighbour who helped during the fire says others pitched in too.
4: The house down the road took the kids in, then the house over on the other side brought food to them. We had the house just here taking care of the kids when they got out of the fire. Someone's hosing down the mum because the mum was burnt, so we had to hose her down with the tap. It was pretty extreme.
3: The WA government has announced new protections for retirement village residents will come into effect from the 1st of September.

0: acceptors. The BBC's Paul Adams has more.
1: For the people of Kyiv, this was another long, difficult night. Drones and missiles fell on the city in waves, hitting several districts and starting huge fires. At first light, a thick band of smoke drifted over Kyiv. According to President Zelensky, the attack on the capital involved 27 ballistic missiles, only one of which was intercepted. He blamed this on Ukraine's acute lack of Patriot anti-missile interceptors, which he said only encouraged Russia to launch such attacks.
0: The search for a group of climbers caught on the world's 12th highest mountain in Pakistan has entered its second day. Seven of the 10 climbers still remain missing after the group was caught in an avalanche on Broad Peak on Thursday. Pakistani officials say the bodies of three climbers have been recovered. Volunteer climbers from Pakistan and Nepal have joined the search effort, which has been hampered by bad weather. Hundreds of thousands of people are expected to gather in the German city of Hamburg for its annual Pride Parade, a week after a deadly car ramming at a similar event in the nation's capital, Berlin. 250,000 people are expected to attend, with Hamburg police saying they're deploying twice as many officers as last year. The ramming in Berlin claimed the life of a woman and injured more than 30 others. German authorities say the suspect had pledged allegiance to an Islamic extremist group. Europe's Football Confederation has welcomed the end of a controversial plan to sell shares in major soccer tournaments. Global governing body FIFA wanted to allow private investors to buy stakes in the commercial rights of its competitions, including the World Cup. Following major backlash from regional federations, the body's head, Gianni Infantino, conceded the plans would not be going ahead. Laura McAllister, who's the vice president of the European Football Confederation, known as UEFA, says it's a just outcome.
2: I think it showed the unity of football when we faced such an existential crisis, but it really shouldn't have come to this. I think most of us believe this was a hugely misguided and potentially catastrophic proposal, and it should never have been put on the table. But I'm delighted that we were able to fight it off.
0: And Australia has triumphed by 50 points over Ireland in the first AFLW international match in the league's history. Australian captain Jasmine Garner was named best on ground. Sydney star and Team Australia forward Chloe Malloy has told ABC Sport the impact of the game beyond the scoreline can't be overestimated.
3: I think it's pretty monumental in the scheme of playing for your country, but also broader picture of AFLW and women's footy and for everyone that came before us. I think this is, pretty historical, and I don't think we truly understand the scope that this has kind of touched within the women's footy space and even just women's sport in general.
0: That's the latest ABC News. There's more news at any time on ABC's Listen app.

0: Hello there. Great to be with you for a whole hour of meaty discussion about arts-related topics. On the book show soon, for example, the tight list of contenders for the Miles Franklin. Claire Nichols and Sarah Lestrange have read all six. They'll see whether the one about forests in Borneo singing might win, or the mysterious child saint in the Kimberley, or the one where dementia inspired the story structure. That's a lot to choose from. I'm Hilary Harper, coming to you from Wurundjeri country in Melbourne. If you like heading to the movies of a weekend, or maybe Cheapy Tuesday coming up, you might be keen to find out the subterranean forces that shape ticket prices. Peter Martin will join us from The Economy Stupid to work out why Christopher Nolan fans are paying up to $70 a head to see The Odyssey and how that relates to the film landscape generally. Well, will it be the book that brought down a writer's festival, or a Tasmanian colonial detective story? Many contenders in the Miles Franklin this year. Claire Nichols and Sarah Lestrange will help you survey the field on the book show.
1: Do you fancy meeting a hopping zombie in your next read? Or maybe a forest that spouts poetry?
2: Perhaps you're after a timely insight into the perils of speaking out. Or a book where the chapters are deliberately in the wrong order.
1: Maybe you'd like to meet the bones of a maybe saint.
2: Or read a riveting piece of colonial detective fiction.
1: Hello, I'm Claire Nichols, and this is a special episode of The Book Show.

0: where we're celebrating the 6 novels shortlisted for this year's Miles Franklin Literary Award. And with me is producer Sarah Lestrange.
1: Hi, Claire. And I have to say, straight away, this year's list is really exciting. It's refreshing, it's interesting, and I have taken something from each and every one of these books.
0: Do you know, I think this year there's no vegetable books on the list. Do you know what I mean by that? Every book has been a pleasure to read. They've been good for me, but I've enjoyed them. I haven't felt I'm being forced to eat something healthy. But we're going to get into each of these books in more detail as we go on. I want to start with the basics, Sarah. The Miles Franklin, of course, is Australia's most prestigious literary award. It's actually not the best paying of the Australian prizes, but it's definitely the big one in terms of reputation. It carries a cash prize of $60,000, and the winning author goes into the history books alongside previous winners like Thea Astley, Tim Winton, Peter Carey, Melissa Lukashenko, and of course last year's winner, Xiang Lu. And this year, there are 6 books on the Miles Franklin shortlist. Sarah, can you run us through them?
1: There's Discipline by Runda Abdul Fattah, First Name, Second Name by Steve Minon, My Heart at Evening by Conrad Muller, Fierce Land by Omar Musa, Little World by Josephine Rowe, and You Must Remember This by Sean Wilson.
0: So today we're going to take you through each of these 6 wonderful books. You're going to hear from the authors too. And by the end of the episode, we promise you will be an expert on this year's shortlist. Sarah and I, we're also going to reveal who we think should win the prize.
1: For better or worse.
0: And Sarah, why don't we start with A Chinese Hopping Zombie and Steve Minon's First Name, Second Name. First Name, Second Name is the first novel by the Queensland-based writer Steve Minon. And the setup for this one, I don't reckon it can be beat. A corpse wakes up in a hospital morgue. It's stiff with rigor mortis. It flings its body onto the floor. It starts walking north. It wants to walk all the way back to Innisfail in Queensland, back to the place of its birth. And so in every alternating chapter in this book, we are with this rotting corpse, and yes, it does continue to rot as the book goes on. It's the corpse of this Asian Australian man called Stephen Bolin, and Stephen is compelled to walk and walk and walk all the way home and occasionally attack people and suck the life force out of them. So, of course, my first question to Steve Minon is, why a walking corpse?
2: I became interested in this idea because I was always sort of interested in the idea of regret that you have when you die. And I was thinking about that idea when I went looking, researching in cemeteries in far north Queensland, because I wanted to know a little bit more about the Chinese in far north Queensland. There's a really big history of the Chinese if you go looking for it. It's not commonly known. And there's a cemetery up there where all of the graves are separated along religious lines. And then sort of out in the bush, there's kind of have to walk for quite a way to get there. There is a shrine to the Chinese who were originally interred in that cemetery. The interesting thing that I found was that there's an information board that says the Chinese who were interred, most of them had been returned back to China. And I was interested in this idea of most of them because what happened to the others? And it made me think, oh, if there's possibly souls that are not at rest here in this cemetery. And that led me down the path of researching what happens to Chinese souls who are not at rest.
0: And this is where this word Jiangshi comes in, right?
2: Yes, that's right.
0: Tell me about Jiangshi.
2: They're known as, in Hong Kong cinema, as the Chinese hopping vampire. But before Hong Kong cinema, they actually have a traditional or myth associated with them. It began back in the Qing dynasty when there were a lot of workers who were working far away from home, and they would have an accident or die of natural causes far away from their place of birth, and there became a sort of a mini industry returning them back to the town of their birth so that they could be buried. And there were some people who could afford to send them back in on a carriage, but there were others who had to walk the corpses back, and they walked them back strung between two poles of bamboo upright. And they walk them at night. I suppose local villagers would see them walking through the night and attribute them to being some kind of demon or something supernatural. And so that's where the myth began.

0: And actually, the character, Stephen, he does leave a dying request that his body is escorted back to Innisfail in this way. Sarah's strung up between these two bamboo poles. Obviously, his surviving family does not agree to do this. So Stephen's corpse takes matters into his own rotting hands. But Sarah, I want to know, how did this image of this zombie protagonist walking north through Queensland work for you?
1: It did work for me, but it took a little bit of time because it's also interwoven with this historical side of the character's ancestry in Australia coming from China. And I was actually more involved in that historical story, and sometimes, you know, being thrust back into what this zombie was doing wasn't always what I wanted, but I love how the author is able to bring the two timelines together so that they cross over, and that just shows real insight and planning and ability to tell a story in a different way.
0: Steve Minon's book is First Name, Second Name, and we're staying with the dead bodies now on The Book Show as we move to the shortest book on this year's Miles Franklin shortlist. It is Josephine Rowe's Little World. And Sarah, I think this is a stunning book.
1: It surprised me the whole way through because the novel starts in the 1950s with the body of a child saint who's in the care of this engineer who's retired to the northwest of Western Australia. I mean, what a setup. The story covers then 70 years and we follow this maybe saint and her custodians, and this is the unifying theme.
0: Yeah, there are these three separate stories and we only find the connections between them as we read on.
2: It's kind of a triptych. It sort of starts out in the Kimberley and Nauru, and then in the middle it's the 1970s, crossing the Nullarbor Plain, and lands in contemporary rural Victoria at the outbreak of coronavirus. The book opens with the scene of a man in the Kimberley waiting to receive the body of a child saint who is being couriered by horse float. I don't know where that image came from necessarily, but that was the image in my head, and it had such a charge about it that I knew I had to do something with it. And so the horse float kind of appears again in the last third of the book, which is 70 years later in what is probably the outset of coronavirus, or just the first intimations of that.
0: Let's talk about this opening section in the Kimberley in the 1950s, because you've talked about a child saint. I said an almost saint. Like, what?
2: What is she?
0: What is she?
2: I say maybe saint as well. At the opening of the book, Oren Bird, who's a retired engineer, has worked in Nauru in the phosphate industry, is kind of out there atoning in a way for his part in that massive and devastating extraction. He's out there waiting to receive who he believes, or who he is told, is a child saint. A few pages on, we get her point of view from within her sort of vivid and angry consciousness, and she would disagree wholeheartedly about the idea of sainthood.
1: So Josephine, she is a seasoned writer. She's got three story collections to her name here until August. That was shortlisted for the Stella in 2020. And she has two novels. Her previous book, A Loving Faithful Animal, well, it was longlisted for the Miles Franklin in 2017.
0: And I think you can really see her experience at work in Little World. It's only 130 pages long. I think small but perfectly formed. I love a short book.
1: I love a short book too, but here's my but. Mm-hmm. I wanted more, Claire. I wanted more from each and every character because it was so intriguing. So I felt a bit shortchanged by its brevity.
0: Yeah, I mean, there is something perhaps a little bit clinical about Little World. It is so neat and tidy, but I do really admire the way Josephine Rowe is able to evoke so much history, so much pathos, so much pain from just a short mention of something that has happened in a character's life. And I asked Josephine Rowe why she's so drawn to the short form.
2: I think a lot of it is just an instinctual dislike and distrust of waste and filler. So there's, there's what's between the covers here at 130 pages, and then there's all of the writing that doesn't appear within the book. And what I hope is that it still resonates somehow, or it's there as a root or a shadow to what the reader is encountering, and it creates a denser atmosphere about the places and the characters that they meet.
0: Josephine Rowe there. Her Miles Franklin shortlisted book is Little World, and it is little by name and little by nature. This is The Book Show on ABC Radio National. I'm Claire Nichols, and Sarah Lestrange, we are turning the pages of the 6 books shortlisted for this year's Miles Franklin Literary Award.
1: So now let's go from the shortest book in the shortlist to the longest book with Omar Moussa's Fierce Land.
0: Omar Moussa, he is an amazingly multi-talented guy.
1: He sure is.
0: He's a poet, he's a rapper, he's a playwright. He also makes these woodcut prints that are really, really beautiful. You can spend a long time researching him and all the amazing things he can do.
1: And his first novel, Here Come the Dogs, that was long listed for the Miles Franklin. And now his second, Fierce Land, it's made the shortlist.
0: Yeah, it's a pretty amazing achievement. I think Fierce Land is a really thrilling book. This is another family story, and it draws on Omar Moussa's own experiences visiting his extended family in Borneo throughout his life. So I love a novel that takes us to a new place. I have not read a lot of fiction about Borneo, and I love a book that tells us a new story. And I think this story is really fascinating. The family patriarch has died, and his 2 children have to return to Borneo for his funeral. And this is tough because they have to grapple with this man's legacy, because their dad was a palm oil baron.
3: In my family, my dad has a lot of brothers and sisters, and I was the only nephew or cousin that grew up in the West in Australia. And most of my cousins grew up on palm oil plantations, and their parents were workers. And so from a young age going to Borneo, I got a little bit of an insight into palm oil, which is a very controversial topic in the West. You know, there's all sorts of people that will call for the ban of palm oil and palm oil products. And of course, it is a really exploitative practice and destructive practice. But in a place like Malaysia or Borneo, it also dragged a lot of people out of poverty and helped kind of propel the economy and change a place from being a third world nation into somewhere where people like my cousins, could maybe go to school and go to university, whereas my grandmother is illiterate and grew up really, really poor in that kind of colonial era. So I felt like this was an opportunity for me to write a fictional story with some insight that other people maybe didn't have. Mm. And the novels that I've read that engage with Borneo, there's not all that many from the point of view of Borneans. You know, Joseph Conrad wrote a fair bit about Borneo, but that was like, 150 years ago, and he was from Poland, and there's a lot written, a lot of non-fiction written about logging and palm oil, but I hadn't read any fiction. So I wanted to write the type of story that I would like to read.
0: So at the start of the book, we meet these 2 kids, Rosanna and Harun. They're living a very privileged life in Kota Kinabalu, and their dad says he's going to take them on a trip up the river to the forest. He wants to show the kids this magical place, take them on an adventure. But of course, he's also there to do business. And what happens on this trip? Well, Sarah, it changes everything for these children who up until that moment had really idealised their dad.
1: And it's a real contradiction too. He wants to show them this magical place that he intends to destroy. And then we jump forward in time to meet Rosanna and Harun as adults, as they're getting the news of their father's death. And there is a touch of magic realism in this book. When Rosanna hears the news about her father, she throws up owl feathers in a toilet in Sydney.
0: And I love the way that Omar Moussa does this. It's just kind of a fact. She goes to the toilet, she throws up feathers. And we don't really, she doesn't stop and go, that's strange. There's just these great touches of magic. And I asked Omar Musa if he sees what he writes as magic realism.
3: I suppose so. Yeah, people have described it as a fever dream or magic realism. I don't really think about it in the same way because, I don't know, our lives are so bizarre anyway and kind of go in and out of nightmares and dreams, and even some of the stuff you see on the news, you don't know whether it's a hallucination or real life. And so after a while, it seems normal that a person might start throwing up owl feathers into a toilet in Sydney and you kind of go, yep, that's just part of the world.
0: She's taking a lot of ketamine too.
3: Yeah, she's taking a fair bit of ketamine. That'll do it to you, from what I've heard.
0: And of course, you know, the other level of magic here is the forest is a kind of character in the book, or a kind of chorus in the book, and it speaks in poetry. Tell me what's going on here. Mm.
3: What I wanted to say with this book, and by having the forest be the first speaker in the book, was that the forest and nature is to be respected, and it has an agency and a spirit of its own. It's not just something inert to be acted upon or to be exploited. And then, you know, there's a poem called The Song of the Wood, and I even have a kind of artwork that's part of that, where my wife inserted highly sensitive microphones into a 1,000-year-old tree in the jungle and recorded the sound of the sap. And we used the spectral analysis of that sound to create an artwork that appears at a certain point in the book. So it's quite literally the environment speaking to us and speaking back.
0: Yes, Omar Musa has an incredibly creative partner too. Imagine the conversations that happen in that house, Sarah.
1: He's just overflowing with creativity, that man.
0: I also wanted to celebrate with this book, Fierce Land, just its ambition. Sarah, I think I'm always excited by Australian fiction that is trying to do something big and exciting. I remember when I first picked this book up and I read those opening chapters, I was absolutely riveted. I just thought, oh my gosh, this is the book of the moment. I do think it loses a little bit of steam towards the end. Was it the same for you?
1: Yeah, I do agree with you. I think that's fair to say. But I still think he's an amazing talent and it's a super interesting story.
0: I want to make a hard pivot here, Sarah Lestrange, to a piece of colonial detective fiction.
1: Wow, yeah, so we're going from Borneo to colonial fiction, yeah?
0: Okay, and we're going to talk about Conrad Muller's My Heart at Evening.
1: It's his debut novel and the first book published by the micro press, Evercreech. Conrad Muller, he has this interesting background, doesn't he, Claire?
0: Yeah, he is a former diplomat, so he's worked in places like Egypt and Tel Aviv. And now, how's this for a life? He makes wine, apparently a very nice Pinot Noir in Tasmania.
1: Now, Claire, I'm just going to go a bit superficial here, if you'll humour me. I loved the cover art of the shortlisted books, but hands down, this book wins best cover for me.
0: Yeah, I think it's a really lovely book to hold in your hands. But tell us what this one's about.
1: So it's 1832, we're in Van Diemen's Land, and it's based on real people and real events, although Conrad Muller has fleshed out this story with his own imagination.
0: You said best cover. I think best opening line of all of the books. It starts, well, I'm going to go for two lines. It happened because a man died, blew his brains out with a horse pistol.
1: That's quite an arresting image, that's for sure.
0: You sit up, for sure. So in this book, a real-life convict, his name is Jorgen Jorgensen, he is sent to investigate the suicide of another real guy. His name was Henry Hellyer, and people who live in Tasmania will know this name because Hellyer, he's really left his mark on the Tasmanian landscape. There's Hellyer Gorge and Hellyer River named after him. And Conrad Muller, I guess, is interested in the demons that were plaguing Hellyer that led him to end his life.
4: Yeah, very complex historical figure. He was associated with the operations of an outfit, and I use the term advisedly, called the Van Diemen's Land Company, actually the last of the British Royal Charter Companies, which was granted a quarter of a million acres in 1832 to fine wool sheep for the English textile industry. And Hellyer was employed by them as a surveyor. So in that capacity, he was involved in the mapping of the Northwest and really the opening up of the Northwest for development. So he's also interesting because not only was he involved with what we might call the sort of ruthless pragmatics of British empire building. He was also an English romantic, and by English romantic I mean, you know, a figure associated with the

0: romantic movement of the late 18th and 19th centuries. His accounts of the Tasmanian landscape that he composed in his journals as he was exploring the bush, I think, contain amongst the most beautiful evocations of the Tasmanian landscape that have ever been composed. So he was a very complex figure. And in 1832, he committed suicide in fairly sensational circumstances at Circular Head, present-day Stanley. And so the conceit behind the novel is that a special emissary is dispatched from Hobart to investigate the suicide. I mean, this didn't happen historically, but that's the fictional premise.
1: I love the idea of our convict investigator heading up, I guess, to look into this. This is also based on a real guy, right?
0: Yeah, true. In fact, this is the great thing about early Van Diemen's Land. It has this extraordinary cast of personalities who arrive there. I mean, largely as a result of the convict experience, and you know, Helly is one case, and the other is this truly remarkable individual called Jorgen Jorgensen, who was originally from Copenhagen. In fact, his father was the royal clockmaker to the King of Denmark. He was a person who truly did have quite a remarkable career. He was a Danish revolutionary, he was a British spy, and he was also a Tasmanian convict.
2: This book, it really reminded me of classic 19th century fiction, even the title, My Heart at Evening. There's a certain romanticism about it, even though it's quite a brutal book and set during a brutal time. What about you, Claire? Did it, you know, evoke the 19th century for you?
1: Well, you know, I've been reading a lot of Agatha Christie lately, and at first this really struck me as an Agatha Christie novel. You know, we have the mystery of this man's death. You know, he's died in this room, the door's been locked. And while it is clear that this was a suicide, our investigator, Jorgen Jorgensen, is going to go and interview a series of people who are going to tell him what happened, and he's going to have to piece together what events led to this man's death. So I was thinking a lot of Agatha Christie when I was reading this book.
2: Yeah, we've got The Locked Room.
1: Yeah, it's a really classic detective story, but I think it's so fun having it in colonial Tasmania. Sarah, what did you make of Muller using these real characters from history in this fictional setting? Because, you know, it's not true that Jorgen Jorgensen investigated Helia's death. So what did you make of that?
2: I didn't know these things going into it, so it did not bother me. You don't need to know these historical facts. And it didn't change my appreciation of it after I found out about it. It just deepened my curiosity about why the author wanted to bring these two interesting characters together in the one story.
1: And that's very much how Konrad Muller feels too. He says at the end of the day, it's all about telling a story.
0: It's the tale of a man with his own personal difficulties, who's being dispatched to this remote place, you know, to investigate a suicide. But it's also, I suppose, it's also a double narrative, because it's not just the story of Helier, it's also the story of Jorgensen grappling with his own ghost.
1: Konrad Muller on his shortlisted novel My Heart at Evening. On ABC Radio National, you're listening to The Book Show with me, Claire Nichols.
2: And me, Sarah Lestrange. And today we're taking you through the six Australian novels shortlisted for this year's Miles Franklin Literary Award.
1: And we were just talking about a piece of historical fiction, but the next book we are going to talk about is very, very much about the present moment. It is Discipline by the Palestinian Egyptian author, lawyer and academic Randa Abdel Fattah.
2: And timing is everything with this book.
1: Mm-hmm.
2: Randa began her novel Discipline in 2020 as a piece of fiction. It's navigating Palestinian identity, spirituality, and the politics of activism. But as the latest real-life events unfolded in Gaza, the book, well, it was talking directly to reality and became much more urgent.
1: And of course, I think it's pretty clear that this novel has made more headlines than any other book on this year's shortlist, Sarah. We will get to that controversy in a moment. But I do want to talk about the content of this novel, because
2: very important.
1: I think a lot of people have had opinions on Discipline without actually reading the book. So Discipline is about two Muslim characters living in Australia. One is a guy called Ashraf. He's an academic. The other is Hannah. She's a journalist. And this book is about the implications of speaking out.

0: out or not speaking out when they are confronted with censorship. So when the book begins, there's a teenager at a local Sydney Islamic school who has been charged with terrorism offences. He's been protesting against a university's links to an Israeli weapons manufacturer, and he's photographed with a Hamas flag. And while this is all happening, Gaza is being bombed, and this all happens around Ramadan.
1: I did it because the assault on Gaza in May 2021 was during Ramadan, and that was very significant because, you know, bombs falling as people were trying to break their fast, or people having to deal with the trauma of the, you know, airstrikes while they were hungry and not being able to find food at the end of the day. So this was part of the narrative. It was intrinsically part of how do Palestinians and Muslims in the diaspora who are advocating for liberation and for the survival of their people, how do they do that whilst also navigating their own, you know, daily struggles? And, you know, doing that in Ramadan has its additional challenges. It has also its spiritual opportunities as well. And, you know, the character of Hannah, you know, she's a hothead, she's very passionate, and she struggles, you know, with her hangry moods while she's navigating really annoying people at work and microaggressions. She's a young mother, she's juggling all this. And I really wanted to delve deep into that, the minutiae of, you know, fasting, you know, when every aspect of your life is, you know, being attacked.
0: And this character, Hannah, she's a journalist, and she has this big dilemma when she's asked to report on this story of the arrest of this kid from the Islamic school.
1: So she has to navigate the fact that she is the only Muslim in the newsroom. And the story, the whole book opens with a protest at a university, a group of students protesting the university's ties to Elbit Systems. And I, you know, I wrote that in 2021. Again, it's just ironic that as I was writing, it was happening in real time.
0: So this is a company that's involved in weapons manufacturing.
1: Yes, that's right. And so they're protesting the university's links with that weapons manufacturer in Israel. And they're arrested, but one of the students is in year 12. He's 18 years old though, but he's the only one who's arrested under terrorism offences. And so she is asked to use her, you know, community networks and her intel and her lived experience. All of these are suddenly laudable and values that she can use and leverage to gain the confidence of her community. And this is something that many young journalists have spoken to me about, I know as well, you know, about the angst of being used in that way. And so she feels very tokenistically used, but also an incredible responsibility towards a community when she knows that the information that she does give is going to be manipulated or laundered through certain propaganda points. And so it's a crushing weight of responsibility that she feels as a young journalist trying to make it in mainstream media.
0: And then as that's happening, this bombing has begun in Gaza. Her husband, Jamal, has recently moved to Australia from Gaza, and you know, his family's back there. They don't know if they're safe. Mm. Hannah thinks about being, quote, racked with survivor's guilt and numbed with survivor's relief. Mm. I found that such a powerful line. Is that a collection of feelings that you know, Rhonda?
1: Oh, 100%. I see the people, you know, the children in Gaza, and they look like my kids. I see the mothers, they look like my mum. The fathers look like my father. You know, it could have been us. And there's a sense that we're here, relatively safe. And also just guilt that we can't do more. Mm. So, yeah, it definitely, Hannah, is expressing what so many of my Palestinian siblings here feel.
0: And for me, Sarah, this is definitely the most powerful aspect of this book, Discipline. We are really asked to consider what it must feel like to wake up every morning so far from your ancestral home and just not know if the people that you love are safe, while also having to go to work and deal with annoying colleagues and feed the baby and put food on the table. Sarah, what aspect of this book most spoke to you?
2: I thought Rhonda wrote those domestic moments just really beautifully and made Hannah a real full-bodied character.
0: I didn't connect so much with the character of Ashraf, but I'm not sure Rhonda Abdel Fattah wanted us to. I do feel that this is a book that very much wears its heart and its politics on its sleeve, and it is very much a message book. It has a certain

0: message that it is telling us to take away. What did you make of that?
1: That didn't bother me quite as much, perhaps, as it bothered you. But one of the reasons I go to fiction is to understand the complexity of human emotions and psychology and behaviour, and the split between Hannah, the journalist, and Ashraf, the academic, was a bit too stark.
0: Yeah. Look, we should get into the news that surrounds this book too. You'll remember that after the terrible Bondi attack in December last year, Randa Abdel Fattah was disinvited to Adelaide Writers' Week to talk about discipline. And the justification then was that this was a sensitive time for airing views that were critical of Israel.
1: And, of course, that sparked a whole wave of other authors to pull out of that festival in protest, which led to the collapse, the entire collapse of the festival. It was devastating.
0: Yeah, it should be back in 2027. I think the only good to come out of this absolute mess was that a lot of people did go and buy Discipline to read it for themselves. That is good. More people reading books is good. Now we move to the last book on the Miles Franklin shortlist, a book about memory and dementia. And Sarah, we have saved something very special for the end.
1: We sure have. Sean Wilson's You Must Remember This. He's a playwright, and this book, it started out as a play, which might explain why it's such a slim novel, but with big impact. It's loosely inspired by his nana. He really wanted to understand what it's like to walk in the shoes of people with dementia.
0: Yeah, absolutely. So we're with this elderly woman. Her name is Grace. And the start of this book, Sarah, I found so terrifying. We're with her. She's thinking about this and that. And then suddenly she realises, and we realise, that she is walking along a highway in the middle of the night. She has no idea while she's there. Mm. I found it so upsetting, because Grace's memory is fracturing. And what's really clever is that the structure of this book, You Must Remember This, mirrors the wandering mind of Grace.
2: I think in some ways it's a little bit like a puzzle. We meet Grace, the main character, and from the very beginning we're a little bit lost with her. She's alone at night walking somewhere. We don't have all the information about where she is and what's happening, but we sort of get pieces from her perspective that she's trying to put together and kind of glue the pieces together. And then at a certain point, we're kind of aware that this is someone living with dementia and she's lost and she's out wandering. And then we start to get a little bit more information about her life. But I think what I was really trying to explore with this is what it might feel like to be a little bit lost in time. Something that I saw happen to my dad's mum was she would be interacting with us in the present, but she'd also be talking about things that happened long ago, her parents who had long since died on the other side of the world, as if they were alive and about to visit. And what that might feel like to be lost in time and what that experience might be like is difficult with this condition. At a certain point, you can't just ask the person, what's that like? I think we need our instincts and imagination to try and piece that together. And I hope through the book that readers will get a sense of what that experience might be like.
0: I'm really blown away by the way you do this in the book. You really do feel kind of the floor pulled out from under you numerous times as you realise with her that, oh, we are not where we thought we were in time. One of the ways you do this, and this is very clever, is with the chapter numbers. Sean, what are you doing with the chapters?
2: Yeah, so it starts out on chapter 10. I've had a couple of readers come up to me and say that they thought that was a misprint when they first opened the book and then they saw chapter 10, or, you know, maybe the binders had made a mistake. But it's very much deliberate. It starts out at 10 and then we get a jumbled chronology. And I guess that's not unusual in a story for the chronology to be a bit mixed up, but I was also exploring through that how we might get that shift in time. So it's not just sort of random. There are sort of sensory triggers that happen to Grace that take her to different timelines. I was kind of careful not to make that a gimmick. Like, it really made sense in the story, I think, that there are certain triggers like a smell or a sound that will bring her into another memory, and then we enter the past and we learn more about Grace's past, and then we'll shift to another time, maybe mid-story or back towards the beginning of the story. But I think it all makes sense, and hopefully there's an obvious through line through the story, which I think is important to all stories, is the way that relationships change through the story. So the main kind of through lines in the story is Grace, her relationship with her daughter Liz, and Grace's relationship with her mother Annie, and we kind of see how those play out and change over the course of the story, even though we're shifting in and out in timeline. Hopefully it works like that.
0: It really does. And Sarah, while the present is hazy for Grace, the past can be really clear for her. And so as we spend more time in her mind in those chapters that bounce all over the place, we learn that she's had this extremely difficult childhood with really the mother from hell.
1: Yeah, and in this way it sort of veers into historical fiction, because we are transported to a different time. The mother, she's an alcoholic, she's cruel. It's painful to read the scenes about Grace's childhood. And I think something that can be forgotten is that even with dementia, the person and their history, it is still there. And I think this book is important because Sean Wilson is writing fiction about something that touches almost every single one of us.
0: I found this book incredibly moving, particularly the scenes from Grace's childhood. Once again, this is one of those books with a kind of alternating chapter structure where the stories in the past were the ones that I really reached to and looked forward to getting back to. I did wonder if the character of Annie, the abusive mother, was so strong that she almost took over the book.
1: In terms of characterization, I felt like Grace's daughter, I didn't understand her complete unwillingness to try to understand where her mother was coming from. So that didn't quite ring true for me.
0: Yeah, but I think at the end of the day, a really important and beautiful book. But Sarah, we've done it. We've covered all six books on the Miles Franklin shortlist. Now we are going to pick a favourite. And I actually haven't done this yet, so you can go first.
1: Thanks, Claire. You're not throwing me under the bus at all, are you? No, this one, it's easy for me. I really loved You Must Remember This by Sean Wilson. It was the perfect nugget of a book. There you go. Perfect nugget of a book. I have read a few nuggets this year and this is definitely one of them. What about you, Claire? You can't avoid making a choice any longer.
0: Can I pick a runner-up and a winner for me? My runner-up, I am going to say, is Little World by Josephine Rowe. I think it spoke more to me than it did to you. I remember reading it and thinking, oh my goodness, this is a writer at the absolute peak of her powers who is able to do so much with so little. But over the weekend, I picked up all six books again. I read them again and I thought, I'll just flick through a few pages of each. And then I read an entire novel because I couldn't put it down. And that was First Name, Second Name by Steve Minon. This idea of the walking zombie is so arresting. It's so disgusting. And that family story of those generations of Asian Australians, I just found so beautiful and so compelling. So I'm going to go for that one as my favourite in a very, very strong list of books that all have something very important to say.
1: And can we say who we think will win? Like who we want to win is different who we think might win.
0: I have never successfully done this, but you are better at this than me. So you tell me.
1: Okay, I'm going to go Fierce Land by Omar Musa. That's my top pick.
0: Do you know what?
1: Yeah.
0: I would be absolutely thrilled with that if that was the case.
1: I would too.
0: I think it is such an exciting book and I think that Omar Musa is a star. But look, whoever wins, it is a wonderful shortlist and we would like to wish good luck to all six of the shortlisted authors.
1: And we'll bring you an interview with the winner of the Miles Franklin Literary Award after the announcement on the 5th of August.
0: Sarah Lestrange, thank you so much for reading these books with me.
1: It's always a pleasure.
0: And Sarah and I make The Book Show on the lands of the Wurundjeri and Whadjuk Noongar people. Bye.

0: You're listening to ABC Radio National. The hottest ticket in town at the moment is to Christopher Nolan's film The Odyssey, the first film to be shot entirely using 70mm film on IMAX cameras, and just one screen in the Southern Hemisphere shows that format. It's in Melbourne. Yes, there are other IMAXs in the Southern Hemisphere, thanks to everyone who texted in. Wow, there are a lot of you. But they can't show 70mm. The standard adult ticket at this cinema in Melbourne is $47 plus a $2 online booking fee. If you want premium seating, $70. And it's a bit like Willy Wonka's golden ticket. Most sessions are sold out into September. That is an extreme case with The Odyssey, but going to the flicks in Australia has become a pricey treat in recent decades. Why, and can anything be done about that? Peter Martin is an economist and host of Radio National's The Economy Stupid, and he has studied the economics of cinema. Peter, welcome.
1: I love it, Hilary. I love it because it's so strange. The pricing system is so weird. There's almost no other product which is priced like a cinema ticket.
0: Explain more about that, because I think, you know, I pay a price to go to the cinema. I pay a particular price to buy my milk. What's different?
1: I'll quote you from the author of The Wisdom of Crowds, an economics book that came out a while ago. It costs you as much to see a total dog that's limping its way through its last week of release as it does a hugely popular film on opening night. Now, almost anything else. Airline tickets are sold, you know, for hundreds of different prices, often in the same plane. They find a way to differentiate on the basis of what's being offered. Arnott's biscuits used to offer sunshine biscuits. They were at the bottom of the supermarket shelves. They were more or less the same, but a lot cheaper, so that they could get in the people who were value conscious and get in the people who either didn't know very much or were prepared to pay for premium.
0: Nescafe and International Roast. That annoys a lot of people, doesn't it, Peter? I mean, yeah. Surge pricing, very irritating.
1: Yeah,
0: people feel that that is wrong.
1: Another example. That's true. It offends against fairness, yet it's everywhere apart from the cinema. Now, cinema is doing it in some ways, not on the basis of the film that's shown, usually, but on the basis of these gold class tickets and so on. There's Cheap Tuesdays where they try to get in the value conscious people on what used to be a slow night. But they do not, even for the length of movies. Now, think about this. A three-hour movie. How long is The Odyssey?
0: Almost 3 hours, yeah.
1: Okay, so a three-hour movie costs the same as a one-and-a-half-hour movie, even though they can fit far fewer of them into a day. So you would think if they were pricing even just on the basis of length, they would charge different prices, yet they don't. This has been a mystery to economists for a long time.
0: Not to cinema goers, though. They would have to pay me to sit in something over 3 hours. I mean, from the cinema goer's point of view, it's not about the length, is it? It's about the value you place on the movie. You chose to go see that dog because, I don't know, it's got an actor you like, or you chose to go see that long film because you love the director. It's not about those aspects of the film, is it?
1: Yeah, but the system they use undercharges for good movies and overcharges for bad. In theory, they could make much more money, because there are queues for The Odyssey. And not only, you know, it's also difficult to book for the ordinary digital showings. There were queues for Barbie, but did they raise the price to stop people to ration? No, they didn't. And at the same time, you know, Conan the Barbarian or whatever. I just made that one up. whatever other movie, you know, was being shown was being charged for the same price. This is strange behaviour.
0: I'm talking with Peter Martin from The Economy Stupid because we're looking at not just how irritating it is when ticket prices go up, but what's behind that. Peter, let's tell people how much Australian movie prices have gone up in recent decades.
1: They've about doubled over the past 20 years, so they're up 90%. Before you panic, the Consumer Price Index is up 70%, so they've increased a good deal more. They remain, have always been really, about the highest in the world. They're about 20% higher than in the US, you know, on a dollar for dollar, you know, the conversion rate for currencies. There are theories as to why this is. The ACCC, the competition regulator, observed that there are two big chains. It varies by city, but in the big cities it's Hoyts and Event, which is Greater Union Village. And they observed that, quote, whether by design or circumstance, the cinema chains don't compete with each other geographically. Now, if they did, that is to say, if in the same suburb you found one and then the other, one of them might have to cut their prices, okay? Or if they did cut their prices, they'd get a lot of customers. By being, and you can, I did this once years ago, I actually drew a V for Village and an H for Hoyts on a map of Sydney. And you'll see them clustered together. Indeed, they even deliberately do this. So in 1996, they swapped their Parramatta and Bankstown cinemas so that the groups aligned geographically. Now, this isn't collusion. It doesn't involve collusion at all. It doesn't involve talking to each other. It just means that unless there's an independent nearby, and they do discount, if there's an independent nearby, they lower their prices, they don't need to do that. That's one of the reasons. It's probably not the only one. It's probably that we get ripped off with everything, computer software. Australia is a wealthy country. Cinema tickets are cheaper in Indonesia.
0: Yep.
1: And they know that.
0: Well, what's interesting to me about this one is for the Odyssey, people are flying in from all over the world because, you know, the real fans go, this is such an immersive, beautiful sensory experience to see it the way it was intended. I love Christopher Nolan. You know, they're spending thousands of dollars to come and see it at the cinema.
1: Literally, $1,000 in the US for scalped.
0: Well, yes, but even the people who are flying here, you know, are spending on airline tickets and accommodation, that kind of thing. Are we seeing a kind of shifting of cinema pricing landscape to the niche things, the gold class, the 3D, the high-end fan experiences?
1: Yes.
0: Is that helping defray the cost for everyone else at all?
1: That's what enables them, the price discrimination, they call it. That actually results in lower prices for your people in your budget seats, not higher prices. It's, it's the same Arnott Sunshine thing. But they do it by, in the same way as Railway sells you the business class and the standard class, and they're really the same. Or very little difference, they're doing that. But they're not differentiating by film. Having said that, this film seems to be an exception. So if you look at the city prices, it's about $2 more for this film only because of the extraordinary amount of buzz. So this may be a start. But the film experience is completely different. And, films aren't made anymore in film, and this is ultra-high quality, better high quality than digital, you can find someone for whom it's worth to them that much, $1,000, and they're prepared to pay it. But, of course, if they charge $1,000 instead of $29 for everyone, they get very few buyers.
0: Just quickly, Peter, before we finish up, what do you think might happen in the future to cinema pricing? Do you think we might see this kind of variable pricing where the cinemas go, oh, there's big queues, we can charge more for this one?
1: This is the start, but Nobel Prize winner Gary Becker examined queues as a signalling price. He examined it for restaurants, and his very heavy maths showed that that's fragile. It's great if you have queues because then they show that the Barbie movie, Oppenheimer, this movie is worth going to. And if you were to push up the prices high enough to eliminate the queues, people wouldn't have that queue, spelt C-U-E. And the problem with movies, the famous saying in Hollywood is that no one knows anything. It's impossible to tell whether a movie will be popular, and they spend about a third of their budget on marketing. So anything you can do, and a queue, you know, as a form of marketing, Q-U-E-U-E, anything you can do will be hugely advantageous in the longer run. That's why they don't mind queues, and that's probably why they underpriced the good ones and overpriced the bad ones.
0: Yep, so we might see popcorn prices go up, but the movie tickets won't vary. That's good to know. Peter, thank you for your time.
1: Pleasure.
0: Peter Martin is an economist and host of The Economy Stupid, 5:30 on Thursday afternoons on ABC Radio National and on the Listen app, of course. Love this text. Movie going is not all about The Economy Stupid. It's art and culture and accessibility. Thanks for joining me on ABC Radio National today to talk arts. We'll see if Claire Nichols and Sarah Lestrange are right in their predictions about the Miles Franklin quite soon. News is next, but first up, some music from The Vales. Frontman Finn Andrews joined Andy Ford on The Music Show recently to talk about love and death and Sinead O'Connor, all features of their latest aptly named album, Fragile World. You can hear that discussion on ABC Listen, but as we near the anniversary of Sinead O'Connor,

0: Hey, I'm Missy Higgins. Somewhere right now, there's a poem waiting in a notebook, sitting on a phone, or maybe swirling around in your head. The Middle of the Air competition returns in 2026. Ziggy Ramo and I are partnering with ABC Radio National and Red Room Poetry to develop two poems into new songs. 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
1: Two Williams on the music show after the news. William Basinski is a composer. We've talked to him before about his disintegration loops. And actually, that's what we're talking to him about on this occasion too, because he's coming to Australia to perform them. And Will Swenson is in Australia to be Neil Dunn.

0: ABC News with Andrew Kaloupas. The South Australian government says a major mass mortality of birds caused by a deadly avian flu strain is to be expected. Testing for H5 bird flu is underway for a large group of dead and sick greater crested terns found on an island off the state's southeast coast. There are 53 confirmed cases of the strain across the country, the majority in South Australia. The state's Environment Minister, Emily Burke, says if the latest event has been caused by the deadly strain, it'll prompt a swift change in the government's approach.
1: And would provide a significant change in our response and understandings of the impact on wildlife here in South Australia. As we've always said, we knew this was going to happen. We always knew that there would be impact and significant impact potentially on our wildlife.
0: The nation's political leaders have been criticised for failing to focus on Indigenous affairs policy over fears of a public backlash. Speaking at this year's Garma Festival in northeast Arnhem Land, some of the country's top media leaders, including the ABC chairman Kim Williams, agreed that Indigenous debate had soured in recent years. National Indigenous television journalist John Paul Janke says the government has been passive in addressing misinformation.
2: There needs to be a really strong effort to correct this misinformation that is still floating around post-referendum on Indigenous affairs, because it's affecting the way that we engage with each other. It's affecting the way that Indigenous policy is often directed, because now governments are too afraid to do something because they don't want to be seen to have a culture war.
0: US President Donald Trump is hailing his deal to disarm Hamas and move the peace process in Gaza forward as a great breakthrough. Hamas says it's agreed to fully disarm if Israel withdraws from the Gaza Strip and

0: and the ground.
1: Ukraine says it's hit several oil refineries in Russia as it looks to respond to overnight attacks on the capital, Kyiv. Ukrainian President Volodymyr Zelensky says three refineries were hit in Russia's southwest, adding that his troops had also sunk a sanctioned Russian container ship in the Black Sea. It comes after an overnight Russian ballistic missile attack on Kyiv, which has killed at least nine people, according to local authorities. There are warnings Sudan is facing a severe famine amid a drought and 3 years of civil war. Here's the BBC's Julian Bedford.
2: Gedder Estate is known as Sudan's breadbasket, but many farmers there say the soil is now uncultivable because of lack of rain. Even if the weather breaks, they say, the damage has been done and crop yields will be greatly reduced. Levels of malnutrition across much of the country were described as severe even before the sharp rise in the price of staple goods over recent weeks. UNICEF have described the situation as a massive disaster that's getting worse by the day. There's no prospect of an immediate end to the fighting and little likelihood that the acute shortage of international assistance will be ameliorated.
1: The Spanish government says the death toll in the Ceuta border crisis with Morocco has climbed to 67. It's also announced it's installing a containment barrier along the breakwater fence into the sea after tens of thousands of migrants breached the border of the tiny North African Spanish territory this week. Spanish authorities say most of the estimated 60,000 migrants have now returned to Morocco. Spain's Prime Minister Pedro Sanchez said earlier the massive influx of people amounted to an invasion of Spanish territory. Football Australia has welcomed FIFA's decision to scrap its plans to sell off the World Cup to private investors. The scheme to raise nearly $6 billion by selling part of a new unit that would run FIFA events, including the World Cup, faced fierce resistance. FA chairman Anta Isaac says the backlash reinforces an important principle of good governance. You're up to date with the latest from ABC News. For more news at any time, download the ABC Listen app.
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4: 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I'm Andrew Ford.

That's music by William Basinski. It's from his Disintegration Loops. And William's on his way to Australia to host a sleepover. He's presenting all four albums of the Disintegration Loops for the Now or Never Festival, and he'll join me later in this hour. We're also going to revisit a conversation from 2002 with the Irish singer-songwriter Glenn Hansard, who you may have heard died this week. And we have another William for you. Will Swenson is in Australia to play Neil Diamond in the musical A Beautiful Noise, very appropriate for a hot August night. Because it's August, that means that Middle of the Air is back for 2026. And throughout this month, we are receiving your entries of poems to be turned into songs. And I'm very excited to let you know who this year's two artists are.

With everything, I try to make sure that I am feeling the words in my body when I say them out loud. There's a kind of a very physical feeling that I get if something's working. It's like a kind of humming in my body, and it's conjuring up things, you know, it's conjuring up feelings and memories in a very visceral way.

0: Music gives poetry a body. 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Poetry gives music precision. It sharpens feeling into something that can be held, questioned, and returned to.
1: I've read what was written, your histories and scriptures. 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
2: 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Will Swenson is a big name on Broadway. Sometimes Broadway performers step into roles created by others. Will's been in revival casts of Les Miserables and Hair and Assassins. But he's also taken on a new role in A Beautiful Noise, and this is a revival of a different sort. Will originated the role of Neil Diamond in the show, and it takes Neil Diamond's songs and it tells Neil Diamond's story with them. Let's start with The Real Thing. Here's Neil.

0: crunchy granola sweet from the famous live album Hot August Night, and that was the real Neil Diamond. And I'm very pleased to say that now in the Music Show studio, we've got, well, I won't say the fake Neil
1: Diamond. The fake Neil Diamond. Happy to stand in those shoes, please.
0: The man who has been playing Neil Diamond for some time now in a beautiful noise, Will Swenson, welcome to the show.
1: Thanks very much. Happy to be here.
0: You're a lifelong Neil Diamond fan, aren't you? I mean, lifelong.
1: Yes, yes. My dad's favorite singer of all time was Neil Diamond. I grew up with him in my house just on a loop. We literally had a poster of Neil Diamond on our wall in our garage, and he just kind of was in my bones from as long back as I can remember.
0: So you must have been waiting for this musical to come along.
1: For real. I legitimately, before this was ever a musical, I had said to friends, I'm just waiting for the Neil Diamond musical because that one's mine. And then it happened.
0: Now, this is an authorized musical. I mean, it was Neil Diamond's idea. He greenlit it. So it's not, you know, there was no need to kind of concoct a story involving characters called Caroline and Cherry and, you know, in order to make the songs fit.
1: No. Yes, Neil was definitely on board. I think over the years he'd been approached about it many times, and often it was just kind of a concert-y concept, and he wanted to do something a little more... a little more deep emotionally. And I think finally the right writer pitched him the right idea. And he said, yeah, that's the one I want to do. And here we are.
0: Yeah. So tell me about actually getting into the show. I mean, you said that this was your ambition, but presumably since this was a Neil Diamond notion, he had to be convinced that you were a passable imitation of him.
1: Yes, you're asking me about probably the most nervous I've ever been in my entire life. So the producer for this show had approached me and he said, hey, I hear you do a pretty good Neil Diamond. And I said, yes, I'm your guy. Is there a musical? And he said, yeah, we're getting a group together. We're going to do a small reading. And once we kind of get it together, we're gonna pitch it to Neil Diamond. We're gonna all sit in a room, and you're gonna sing 20 Neil Diamond songs in front of Neil to get the green light or no. So no pressure, right? And so Neil showed up one day and was very kind and lovely. And I think I blacked out from my nerves. But we proceeded to you know, read this musical in front of him and sing all of the songs. And I was doing my best Neil Diamond impression right 10 feet away from Neil. And he liked it. He went for it. So I ended up being the guy.
0: Because there's a sort of difference, isn't there, between... inhabiting the personality of the character that you're performing and sort of taking it too far, you know, kind of 100%. Almost turning it into a caricature. So where Yes. do you find that sweet spot?
1: Yeah, you know, that was a discussion we had a lot in rehearsals. I mean, everyone knows what Neil Diamond sounds like, and there's definitely the need to honor that and embody him. But if you get into kind of impression in Rich Little Land, then the evening kind of becomes about this sound that someone's making and not necessarily the story that we're telling. So we've, I think, found a pretty good middle ground where I emulate his energy and his sound a bit, but it's not distracting.
0: No, but in a way, his sound is in the songs, isn't it? Because he has quite a distinctive voice and quite a distinctive range. You know, there's a kind of, it's a real baritone.
1: For real, yeah. And that's something that for me personally, I feel like has kind of gone away to an extent. The world has kind of just gone into the higher you can sing, the better. And Neil was having none of that. He's very much a low baritone and lived in that range. And there's just such a width to his sound and his voice. And then there's that gravel in it that's so distinctive.
0: And that's a very important part of the songs, isn't it? I mean, the songs are actually composed to display that voice.
1: 100%. Yeah, he definitely wrote for himself. A lot of people don't know that Neil was a songwriter long before he became a performer. He was selling songs and, you know, he wrote I'm a Believer and sold that to the Monkees. And that was his kind of first big hit as a songwriter. And that he wrote a lot of songs that people don't associate with him. Red, Red Wine is one that he wrote. And, you know, that was a big hit for UB40 in the 80s. But a lot of folks don't know that's a Neil Diamond song to start.
0: No, and I'm a believer that that's 1966 that the Monkees did it. So that's quite a career.
1: Yeah. I think he's been writing for six decades now, if not in his seventh decade of writing. And he just put out a new album last month. I think it's his 42nd album or something crazy like that.
0: That is crazy. Maybe even unnecessary at this point.
1: Yeah, he can't help it.
0: I had never heard Neil Diamond's recording of I'm a Believer until yesterday. And I was surprised to discover how much like the Monkees it is. It's like it's almost like he did a kind of a demo for them. But then I read that he's actually on the Monkees recording.
1: Is that right? I didn't know that.
0: Oh, okay. Right.
1: That's there interesting. Well, I do know that he sold it to the Monkees and they did their version. And then years later, he sort of took it back and stripped it down and he would do a kind of a mellow guitar version of it in concert. But then he ramps it up and kind of to honor the Monkees, he peps it up again.
0: Yes, yes, yes. Well, they couldn't really play their instruments, I think, at that point in their careers, at least. So they needed other people to come and help out.
1: He played for him. That's great.

0: That's a little of I Am, I Said. That's the voice of Neil Diamond. And I'm talking on today's music show to Will Swenson. We're talking about this show, A Beautiful Noise, which is the Neil Diamond musical. Maybe we could talk a little about the songs, because immersing myself in them, obviously not as much as you have been, but in the last few days listening to them, I realize there are Neil Diamond fingerprints in these songs. And I haven't sort of sat down to try and analyze what that is, but there's something very distinctive about not the sound of the voice, but the actual melodies and the chords.
1: Mm-hmm.
0: Have you thought about this? Do you know what it is?
1: I don't. I wish I could put my finger on it, but there's something in the DNA of his songs that is universally appealing. You know, I don't think it's a fluke that Sweet Caroline has become an anthem worldwide that people just can't help but sing along to. There's something in Neil's music. I think it's a couple of things, honestly. He knows how to write a hook, just kind of an earworm that just goes in and stays in. You know, we find ourselves at rehearsals just like we come in the next day and we say, "Are you waking up to you know, Sweet Caroline in your head as well?" Everyone can't get the songs out of their head, and we're not mad about it. But the other thing is, I think he genuinely always wrote from an emotionally honest place. I don't think Neil was always just trying to sell a song. I think he couldn't write unless it was true. And that helps our story a lot in the show. We're always kind of on a narrative track. He's always going through something and writing about it. So his songs are really emotionally honest. They're not just bubblegum poppy songs. I think they're always connected to something. And I think just something in us when we hear them reaches and grabs that and understands that this is coming from an emotionally honest place.
0: Yeah. Tell us about the show, because I haven't seen it, but I noticed that there are two Neil Diamonds.
1: That's right. Yeah. Neil himself wanted to, you know, he always said, "I want to tell my story warts and all." He wanted to tell the tricky parts as well as the successes, and not have it just be kind of a jukebox concerty evening. You know, we knew the songs would be great. We knew the audiences would come for the music, and they do, and they love it. But he wanted to have an engaging emotional story as well. So our book writer, Anthony McCartan, is actually a screenwriter, and he hadn't written for the theater before, but he had this idea about framing the show in an interesting way. So the idea is, the show opens with Neil, modern day Neil, 83 years old, I think he is now, in therapy. And he's looking back on his life and coming to terms with the fact that he can't perform anymore. Neil's been diagnosed with Parkinson's disease. So after, you know, 6 decades of touring and being a superstar, he no longer can tour. And so the show is the modern day Neil looking back on his life with a certain amount of, you know, regret and contemplation, and I get to be the younger guy kind of going through the steps of struggling and you know, failed marriages and failed record deals and signing a bad record deal and all those troubles. And so it's a nice format for complexity and something to fight for and fight against as an actor. It's not just singing cute songs, but something to really, really fight for. And with the two Neils on stage, it's actually a really cool theatrical device as well, because he kind of gets in my space and, you know, maybe he wants to keep me from signing the bad record deal, and the modern day Neil is like kind of trying to pull the pen out of my hand. And there's a lot of kind of neat meta energy going on between the two actors. So I find it really engaging as an actor.
0: That's nice. And you also, I imagine, are able to sing songs just because they are the next song in his career, rather than because they apply to a particular dramatic moment. Do you do that too?
1: I think we were pretty lucky in that Neil has so many hits that we were able to sort of smartly drop the songs into the slots of his life where certain things were happening. And I'd say just about all of them have a little bit of dramatic edge to them and storytelling to them. They're not just in situ songs. There is one section that we call the stadium medley, where he's, you know, on top of the world and he's playing a million different stadiums all over the world. And those songs, you know, we're just kind of rocking and rolling. And in fact, Crunchy Granola Sweet that we just listened to is one of them, which is an incredibly fun thing to do. But most of them, honestly, kind of fit nicely within the storyline of Neil's life and kind of further the plot, so to speak.
0: Well, you're going to do one for us to finish. You're going to do Kentucky Woman. Where does this fit in the show?
1: This is, he's in the studio with Ellie Greenwich from the old Tin Pan Alley days.
0: We had her on the music show once.
1: Did you really?
0: Yeah.
1: How terrific. Oh, that's neat. That's neat. And she's invited him into the studio to do some demos, and Kentucky Woman is the demo that he picks. And this is the moment where Ellie says, you know what, you're not just a songwriter. You've got an amazing voice, and you need to sing your own songs. And she tries to convince him of that in this moment.
0: So no pressure on you then, Will.
1: Exactly.
0: Thank you very much for coming on The Music Show.
1: My absolute pleasure. Nice to chat with you.

kind of lie. She look at you once in a day, it's all wrong, looks all right. And I love her.

0: Will Swenson performing Kentucky Woman, originally by Neil Diamond, and you can catch Will in A Beautiful Noise from the 5th of August in Melbourne and the 14th of November in Sydney. The details on the Music Show's website. 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I'm Andrew Ford. Glenn Hansard, the Irish singer-songwriter, died this week in a motorcycle accident. He was 56. He was probably best known for his performance in the film Once in 2007. He didn't just act in it, he was one of the co-stars, or sing in it. He also composed many of the songs, and he won an Oscar for Falling Slowly. But he was also one of the great voices in Irish folk rock. And when Shane McGowan died, it was Glenn Hansard and Lisa O'Neill who performed the great Shane McGowan song, Fairy Tale of New York, at Shane's funeral. He started early. He formed his band The Frames when he was just a teenager. And we had The Frames on the show in 2002. And I talked to Glenn with a couple of the other members of the band. And I think we should listen to some of that conversation now. I started by asking Glenn about the sound of the 2001 album For the Birds and how much they'd planned before they entered the studio.
1: Well, we had talked a lot. We had sort of spent a few weeks down in a house in Kerry, which probably gives it some sort of probably has some sort of influence on how relaxed it sounds, because we were cooking for each other every night and going for walks on the beach and discussing for the first time in our career what we wanted from a record. You know, because up to that point it was always let's record this song, let's record that song, see, and usually the record would come together as a collection as opposed to a fixed,
0: a work.
1: Yeah, exactly, a fixed idea of a record. So the philosophy behind it originally was let's play as slow and as sort of sad and as simple as we can. Let's try to break all. Let's try get rid of all of the unnecessary points. I'll try to play as less rhythm guitar, as little rhythm guitar as I can, and let everything else hold the melodies and let the rhythm fall away from the middle. So stuff like, we talked a lot about music, and so I suppose that might have some sort of influence on the actual sound of it. With regard to microphoning and stuff like that, it was all pretty cheap microphones thrown over thrown over instruments.
2: Well, we've got these. The ABC's microphones are cheap as well, which is probably why this sounds like the album.
1: Yeah, probably.
2: Well, the songwriting, which you are more responsible for than most,
1: yeah,
2: is that something that takes the sound into account at the beginning, when you have an idea for a song, a tune, some words? Do you also know that there is going to be a sort of a dull bass drum or a bit of banjo involved?
1: My sort of musical intelligence would go as far as maybe a bit of banjo. In terms of dull bass drum and stuff like that, I'm pretty illiterate. I would, you know, I'd have some sort of idea that I wanted it to sound like a certain mood, or, you know, that's, you know, like, so sometimes we'd sit down and we'd say, play it like you've just been beaten up. Or, you know, so, but I wouldn't have any, like, Joe would be much better at sort of discussing, you know, how to mic something or how to make it sound sadder or something. For me, it's always just been a case of make me sound like Brad Pitt. Or make me sound like Brad Pitt looks. Yeah. As opposed to knowing how to do that, you know.
2: I should tell our listeners that, in fact, Glenn does look a lot like Brad Pitt. I was rather staggered when I walked into the studio and saw him, actually. I thought I'd come into the wrong room.
3: Overwhelmed.
2: When, again, you know, to say that we've got an Irish band on the show today and, you know, there's a fiddle player, I mean, people would normally think, oh, right, yes, I know exactly what to expect. Mm-hmm. I've heard one of those Irish bands with a fiddle before. It's not, though, that your music is utterly separated from folk, is it?

0: There is something there.
1: I suppose it's that. Yeah, I mean, we started off as buskers, and so our background, my background would be kind of traditional as well as classical. So, but and I think kind of that at this stage we're influence in the record and stuff that it's. I think at this point we're far more kind of confident. Yeah. To not worry about sounding kind of, you know, it kind of sounds as it sounds, and the kind of the analysis happens afterwards.
0: Yes.
1: So, you know, definitely in the past, kind of, it's a thing that kind of every Irish band traveling the world playing music will have, because we come from a strong tradition that it's that's gone before us, that everybody will want to, you know, to somehow or would imagine what they're about to hear. Yeah. So it's not terrible.
2: I think when we started off, we were much more paranoid about the idea of a violin being in the band in terms of what it would do to the public idea of who we are. Because at the time, the Waterboys were like the reigning champs in the folk sort of rock world. And we were very influenced by them, of course. And so there was a kind of a paranoia within us, like, you know, we're a punk rock band and the violin just happens to be there as part of, you know, some sort of interesting angle we're coming from. Whereas in actual fact, it was just, it made a lot of sense, you know. And when we're being really honest, it's the sort of Van Morrison Into the Music or Bob Dylan's, you know, Desire record.
0: Desire, yeah.
2: That we're all really sort
1: Fairly,
2: of,
1: yeah.
2: But where the violin really fits into the frames, as opposed to it being a sort of a trad instrument that we can, you know, that we can sort of throw a bit of Irish music over rock. It's we've always really cringed at that idea.
0: Yes. And the I mean, by the same token, the banjo and mandolin don't exactly make you a bluegrass band.
2: Exactly. Yeah. Just pulling in influences. So what happens when the heart just stops caring for anyone? The hollow in your chest dries up and you stop believing. So what happens

0: white until you're gone.
1: The Frames performing What Happens When the Heart Just Stops. And before that, you heard from Glenn Hansard from 2002. Glenn Hansard died this week at the age of 56. It's the Music Show on ABC Radio National. I'm Andrew Ford. William Basinski's Disintegration Loops is a good example of American ambient music. It goes for more than 5 hours across 4 albums, and it's not often presented in one sitting. The Now or Never Festival has invited William to do just that. It's a sleepover event called Somnia, and if you go to it, you can decide whether you want to sleep or sit up and listen to the full 5 hours. William Basinski joins me in a moment, and we will start our conversation near the end of the Disintegration Loops.

0: William Buczynski, welcome back to the music show.
1: Thank you, Andy. Great to be back with you over there, down under.
0: Last time you were on, which was in 2018, we talked at length about the disintegration loops, but obviously there will be people listening to this conversation who weren't listening to that one, or who have possibly forgotten one or two of the details. So could I ask for a quick summary of what is happening here?
1: Well, what happened was, in late July 2001, I had gotten a new piece of technology, CD burner. And in the back storage room, we called the land that time forgot, I came across all of these big cases full of old tape loops and stuff that I had been working on in the very early 80s. And I knew from having more recent friends that were studio engineers about what happens to old analog tape, i.e. dropout. In those early days, in the late 70s and the early 80s, I was using found reels of tape and old reel-to-reel tape decks from a junk store to create my loops. Analog tape is a piece of plastic that'll last forever with iron oxide particles, rust, basically glued on. You know, so the first thing that loses its integrity is the glue. In the studio in 2001, I start to pick up where I left off, digitizing this group of loops that I was working on. And the first one I put on, I was like, oh, this is amazing. I didn't really remember any of these because at the time in the early 80s, I was 22, 23, 24, 25. You know, I was making these loops, grabbing little bits of string sounds and things off of the American Popular Standards radio station that was the strongest signal in New York coming from the top of the Empire State Building. And I loved string sounds. I wanted a Mellotron, but I couldn't afford one, so I was going to try to make my own. I knew they were made with tape loops. So basically, I would grab little bits of string interludes, and then I would slow them down. And out of this anesthesia music, you slow it down, and all of a sudden, there's this deep well of melancholy. But at that time, I wanted to really be involved. So I was mixing live with shortwave radio static. And sometimes when I would discover these loops, they were so amazing and so perfect and looped so perfectly. I, at that age, really wasn't sure if I could, you know, call that my work. I didn't know what to do with it. So I put those aside. Well, anyway, here you go 20 years later, and this group of six loops were some of the ones that I set aside and had forgotten about. And the first one that came up ended up becoming Disintegration Loop 1.1, this very grave, stately melody. And I didn't know what was going to happen. I just loved what was going on with it. And so I dialed in a counter melody to create a new composition on my Voyetra 8 analog synthesizer using a sort of a randomly arpeggiating French horn kind of sound, and it was playing against it so beautifully. So I started recording, and I was just like, wow, this is cool. I wonder what's going to happen. So let it go for a while, went to the kitchen to make a cup of coffee, and came back in and started noticing, wait, something's happening. Looking into the tape deck, I can see there's dust starting to fall in the tape path, and I could tell the music was changing. And I thought, oh my God, let me check my levels. Here we go. And over the period of one CDR, about an hour or so, the loop itself disintegrated. And what was amazing about it was that sort of the core of the melody somehow managed to hold on, like the attacks and things like that. But the decays of the notes seem to fade away from the end, leaving silence and noise and stuff like that. And then I went and pulled up the second one and go get a cup of coffee, come back. And then it started to cascade much faster than I was prepared. And I thought, oh no, listen, girl, you don't need any counter melodies in here. This is something else. It's not about you. Pay attention. Make sure your levels are good. And just document this, because this is one time only. So over the period of the next two-day session with all the six loops, that's what I did. And then I knew, oh my God, what just happened? Called all my friends, told them, get over here. You won't believe what's happening. Anoni and my friend Howard Schwartzberg. I always have to talk about Howard because he's so fabulous. He's a wonderful artist I've known for years in New York. He makes all these deconstructed paintings. Went to art school, knew everything about French deconstructionism and all that kind of stuff that I had no idea about. He came over, we got stoned, and we sat there and listened to the whole thing. And he's got this great Coney Island accent. And he's like, Billy, this is it. You've done it. And he was right, because when we finally started releasing it, all the critics went wild. And it saved my loft, got me out of $30,000 of debt, and started my career. So that's the basic story.
0: It's a great story, and I love it. I think one of the golden rules of composing is to know when to stand back. But yes. This is on a grand scale, isn't it? I mean,
1: yes, but you have to be mature enough to understand that. And in the early days, I may have panicked or something, you know?
0: Yes, I can see that. Whereas actually the solution in this case was to go back in the kitchen, make another cup of coffee.
1: Or get a beer.
0: Yeah, that's right.

0: Well, normally I don't present the original works live unless I'm doing something like what's going to happen in Melbourne, where it's, and I've done these a few times before, where there's like an all-night sleepover kind of thing for stoners. And it's basically what people call a diffusion. I'm pressing play, and we get to listen to the music in its new master on a fantastic sound system in an extraordinary space with everyone all together who's there to be there for this rare occurrence. So I don't do that very often, but I have occasionally. What we've been doing since Maxime Mostyn first transcribed Disintegration Loop 1.1 and 2, and we've started, now we have all of them transcribed, is having orchestras, chamber orchestras and orchestras play the pieces all over the world. But that's something that's very expensive and requires years of programming to try to make happen. So that is a rare occurrence.
1: And also, I have to ask, I don't mean to be rude, but what's the point?
0: The point of what?
1: Of having this music, which you've just described how it came about, transcribed and played by a chamber orchestra.
0: It's incredible. You've never heard it?
1: What do you get from it, though? How do you get,
0: I
1: how do
0: get
1: you.
0: to sit in the audience and watch all these musicians that I adore who have dedicated their lives to creating beauty for other people. These scores sound very simple, but they are not, particularly because you're repeating the same little movements over and over again, and then you have to count constantly because it changes over the period of 40 minutes or whatever. I mean, it just breaks my heart. It's an incredible experience. It just takes it to another level and puts it back into pencil and paper and, rosin on catgut and lips on trombone mouthpieces and oboe mouthpieces and this kind of thing. So it's something.
1: Well, you say it takes it back to pencil and paper, but it was never in pencil and paper were never involved. And so I wonder what the relationship is between what you hear from a chamber orchestra and what you originally made. You say it takes it to another level, but what's the relationship?
0: Well, it's beautiful, and it you have to experience it. It's quite a profound thing for me to have my work transcribed by a brilliant, trained musician who actually w finished music school and studied orchestration and all the things that I didn't do, and have the work presented in a formal way like that. It's extraordinary.
1: You're listening to The Music Show on ABC Radio National. I'm Andrew Ford, and I'm talking to William Basinski about his Disintegration Loops. Let's widen the conversation if we can, because the last time you were on, we talked exclusively about this music and how it came about. What we never talked about was your antecedents as a composer, and I wonder who they are. I mean, for example, earlier this year, we paid tribute to Eliane Radigue, who died at the age of 94, and she was an important influence on a lot of composers who work with tape. Obviously, Brian Eno is behind some of what you do, not least in music for abandoned airports. I mean, the clue's in the title.
0: Look, at the time I was coming up, there was no internet or anything like that, and although my partner, James Alain, was an incredible music lover and record collector, worked at record stores when I first met him and just always had to have the coolest stuff. He worked on the buying trip at this big record store in Berkeley, and he would get the coolest stuff from Germany and stuff. This is in the late 70s and stuff, and bring it home. And I got to hear all this stuff right out of school when I'm moved there to San Francisco, and he was a huge mentor.

0: tour, and so I was hearing, you know, Can and Connie Plank and Tangerine Dream and Frippin' Eno and Eno and Doc Stoddard and all these other people, and so hearing synthesizer music and hearing drone music and all this kind of stuff, and it just blew everything open for me. I really did not become familiar with Eliane Radig back then, because she just wasn't, you know, it's not like recently where she's become much more renowned, deservedly, than she was back then. And so, you know, Pauline Oliveras, John Cage, because of what I learned in the one amazing new music class I had in North Texas State University when I was there, learning about Cage and how you didn't have to write pencil on paper and anything could be music, and even silence was music, and radios and this and that and the other thing. So that, and all my friends in college were music geeks, and you know, I was never really a record collector because my older brother Mark was the one in the family that brought home all of the Beatles records and everything else. And then I met all these other people that were, and so I was turned on to you know, Phil Glass and Terry Riley and Steve Reich and all this Eastern kind of sounding music, which really resonated with me, particularly with Steve Reich. His I loved his timbres so much. I loved his tape works, you know, Come Out to Show Them and It's Gonna Rain and this and that. And then particularly where he, when he did music for 18 musicians, he translated that delay and feedback into his wonderful percussive orchestrations, and I just adore that piece. That was a big influence too.
1: You've been in recent years going back again to your archives, things like Lamentations, yeah, and the aforementioned Music for Abandoned Airports, for example. And obviously going back to archives is how Disintegration Loop started in the first place. What takes you back there? What are you looking for each time you return?
0: These are my patches, if you will. You know, I never had those big old Moog synthesizers and all the digital synths that people had. So I had to create my own, and I created a lot in those early days. And so this is my stuff, and we recorded everything. I recorded everything. So there's lots of really crap too. You know, it's not all brilliant, but you never know what, you know, sometimes in fragrances, people will use kind of a little bit of shite in there just to spice it up a little bit. So you never know what can happen.
1: Anyway, if you're going to do something different, yeah, with it, it doesn't really matter what the source material, right, is, does it? I mean, it could be almost, right, anything. You can take it in,
0: yes,
1: any direction.
0: Yes, exactly. There's that. But there's also finding forgotten discoveries, which are just like, oh, wow, there's another one. There's another good one. So, yeah.
1: But it sounds, I mean, people a long time ago used to talk about process music, and it sounds as though the process is very important, probably the most important thing,
0: yeah,
1: for you.
0: Well, it's a lifelong process. So
1: how do you feel about people sleeping through your work, which is what's going to happen?
0: It's fine
1: in
0: with
1: Melbourne.
0: Me, as long as they're not, you know, snoring. But no, they do sometimes. No, it's, I don't care. Do what you want, you know, because, you know, for example, last night I was sleeping with Water Music 2 playing on all night. And it's amazing. That piece ended up becoming such a popular work of mine, and it's great for sleeping. So, you know, had a nice sleep on the new moon in Cancer and woke up feeling good today for a change. Been touring a lot. We've been exhausted.
1: Well, thanks for making time to talk to me. It's good to catch up with you again. We should do this every 8 years, I think.
0: Oh, please.

0: William Basinski's Disintegration Loops, and Basinski is performing the full set of the loops at the Now or Never Festival on Saturday, August the 22nd. Tickets are sold out, but keep an eye on the waiting list if you're interested. Tomorrow, friend of the show James Gavin is back. He has written a wonderful biography of the jazz singer Anita O'Day.
1: I'm Sana Qadar. 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
4: Hello, I'm Larissa Berendt. The late Aboriginal rights advocate Geoffrey Shaw is celebrated for his enduring commitment to self-determination and advocacy for issues facing Aboriginal people. He would serve as the inaugural ATSIC Commissioner for Central Australia, driving federal infrastructure funding directly to remote Indigenous communities. His appointment marked a watershed moment for the region, bridging local grassroots community activism with federal policymakers. That's coming up on Speaking Out after the latest ABC News.
5: ABC News with Andrew Kaloupas. South Australia's Environment Minister has warned a potential mass casualty event from a deadly bird flu strain signals the virus is spreading quickly. Testing is underway for the H5 strain on scores of dead and sick greater crested terns found on an island off the state's southeast coast. The number of confirmed cases across the country has climbed steadily to 53 since the strain was first detected on the Australian mainland in June. South Australia's Environment Minister Emily Burke says it's a concerning trend.
6: What we are seeing now is just this week particularly is there has been a change in those numbers going from migratory to localised spread and now potentially into large numbers around our coastlines.
5: Energy Minister Chris Bowen is urging Australian motorists not to panic buy ahead of the end of the fuel excise discount. From midnight on Sunday, the temporary fuel relief, which originally halved the fuel excise for 3 months and then reduced petrol prices by 16 cents per litre during July, will expire. Chris Bowen says people should only buy the fuel they need.
7: No more, no less. We saw, you know, a similar increase last month and, you know, we didn't really see a massive increase in demand. I would hope that that continues because when we see massive increases in demand, all of a sudden, that's what puts huge pressure on the supply chain, which means it's difficult for everyone.
5: Land rights activist Noel Pearson has called for remote Indigenous communities to come under the direct jurisdiction of the federal government on the second day of the Garma Festival. Nate Woodall reports from Northeast Arnhem Land.
8: The Cape York Institute's Noel Pearson has called for the state and territory governments to hand back jurisdiction for remote Indigenous communities to the federal government. Speaking at Garma Festival in Northeast Arnhem Land, Mr. Pearson said remote Indigenous organisations should receive direct funding from the Commonwealth, with state and territory governments still providing services to these communities.
9: Our little ones deserve a future in their own land.
8: It comes after Foreign Affairs Minister Penny Wong spoke this morning about putting Indigenous culture at the heart of foreign policy.
5: The Ukrainian capital Kyiv has come under a second massive ballistic missile attack in 48 hours, with at least 9 people killed. Here's the BBC's Paul Adams.

0: Led to France, accompanied by 24 aerial and ground personnel from the New South Wales Rural Fire Service. Federal Emergency Management Minister Christy McBain says Australia is only too happy to do whatever it can to assist, just as France came to Australia's aid during the 2019-2020 Black Summer bushfires. Meanwhile, firefighters in Greece are tackling 73 wildfires around the country, 51 of which broke out on Friday local time. In a coastal village northwest of Athens, a fire caused some 300 people to be rescued by sea.
1: Four teenagers have been arrested after a man was seriously assaulted at Sunshine in Melbourne's West. Police say four teens entered a shop and stole items when they were confronted by two staff members around 2 p.m. on Saturday. They say a 60-year-old man suffered serious injuries in an altercation that ensued and was taken to hospital in a critical condition. Two boys and two girls aged 13 and 15 are in custody. In the AFL, Carlton has kicked its highest score since 2012 to move into the top 10 with a 76-point win over Brisbane at Docklands. With more, here's Ben Cameron.
2: In a week where Josh Fraser said he would consider the full-time coaching gig, his team delivered the kind of win that could convince him. Carlton kicked the last 8 goals of the game to run away with it, Brody Kemp kicking 5, while the Blues had an equal VFL-AFL record, 16 individual goal kickers. Jagger Smith won the best on ground Robert Walls medal, while Harry Dean kicked his first goal in AFL footy. The Lions will be sweating on the fitness of Kadeen Coleman, who was ruled out of the game with concussion, while Ryan Lester had a shoulder injury. Ben Cameron, ABC Sport.
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4: A warning, this episode contains descriptions of an Aboriginal or Torres Strait Islander person who have passed away. 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
10: Oh, got a lot of successes in terms of being on other national committees and so on, which gave me the opportunity go and talk on a national level about Aboriginal people in Central Australia and try to develop a situation where my mob from here, from Alice Springs, were quite successful in doing what they're supposed to be doing. And because of the government and various other people are saying it's no good having a commission, no good having people speak up for themselves. So there's no voice.
4: The late Geoffrey Shaw on the rise and fall of ATSIC and a lifetime advocating for the rights of Aboriginal people. This is Speaking Out. I'm Larissa Behrendt. Geoffrey Shaw was one of Central Australia's most respected and influential Aboriginal leaders. A pioneering advocate for the rights of Aboriginal people, he passed away late last year at the age of 79. Born on the banks of the Todd River in Alice Springs, Geoffrey Shaw spent his life fighting for his people and his country. As a teenager, he joined the Australian Army and served in the Indonesian-Malaysian confrontation before going on to complete 2 tours of duty in Vietnam. He was a dedicated advocate for the self-determination of Aboriginal people. He played a prominent role in the establishment of Tanjingjira Council, an organisation that formalised leases and established housing in the town camps on the outskirts of Alice Springs. He was also a founding member of the Central Land Council, serving as a delegate for over 30 years and later as its deputy chair. His role as ATSIC Commissioner for Central Australia drove federal infrastructure funding directly to remote Indigenous communities. His appointment marked a watershed moment for the region, bridging local grassroots community activism with federal policymakers. In one of his final conversations before his passing, he spoke openly with Dr. Paddy Gibson about his life, career and advocacy.
10: I was born in the riverbed. I don't possess an official birth certificate because I was born in the creek, not in Alice Springs Hospital. So I'm basically set in the native welfare days, set up

0: people like me to become an Aboriginal person. So I was born in the riverbed, not in a hospital. Yeah.
1: And where were your parents camped? Where were they living?
0: My parents, they both, my father was a drover, and then my mother worked as a housewife, helping white people in, who she went and got employment with and so on. And the thing was, my mother used to work in the Alice Springs Laundry, which is straight across from the hospital. Yeah.
1: Amazing.
0: And my grandmother looked after me, was my minder. Yeah, and she's an old official nanny for a few people in town here, like the police commissioner named Hughes, who had two daughters. And she worked there as a nanny, and then she worked with Marg Waite, who was a matron at the Alice Springs Hospital, and was her nanny. And then my grandmother worked as a nanny for the Webb family that owned Akata Station. Yeah.
1: That's amazing, Jeff.
0: Yeah.
1: When you started in the 1970s with the Rabunjis, you mentioned your grandfather's on trying to do something about the situation facing the Aboriginal people living around Alice Springs.
0: Yeah.
1: Were the conditions they were living in then similar to when you were growing up?
0: No, we all grew up in harpies, tin sheds, and sheets of iron that we made shelters out of. So we basically no power, no water, nothing, no essential things like everybody else, water in, water out, and so on. There's nothing, practically nothing. We'd have to go behind the hill to do our toilet and so on, and had to cart water in 44 drums of water to bring to the camp. Yeah.
1: And in the 70s, there's a group of you decided we're going to change that. We're going to start the campaign. Is that what happened?
0: Yeah, they started changing. They started applying for land, like Mount Anstey, for instance, and these other town camps. We applied to secure these leases and to start building a housing program. As you can see, all these houses from that day on, from the 70s.
1: Mm.
0: Yeah.
1: Because we're here at Mount Nancy Town Camp doing this interview. How long have you lived here on this land?
0: Well, I'm 78 years old now. So that's how long I've been here.
1: This is where you were as a child.
0: Stayed out of the riverbed. Yeah, when my first day at school was from here. Had to walk to the primary school in Alice Springs. Had to walk there and walk back.
1: And what was your education like? How far did you go through the education system?
0: Very limited education. Enough to make me become a soldier, though.
1: Because you would have obviously, we're going to go on to talk about your career in ATSIC and other things. You would have obviously had to deal with a lot of paperwork. Where did you, did you learn to read and write at school, or did that come later that you...
0: Oh, that came later. I mean, I got a bit of education when I joined the army. You know, just increased my educational skills to become a soldier, and that's where I finished up ending doing my high school in the army.
1: Put you in good stead for all the work you went on to do to be.
0: Well, it made me what I am now, Paddy. That's what I am now. Took a lot of years, 6 years in the army, and then doing all these other things for Aboriginal people. In Central Australia and Alice Springs. Even surprising thing that they gave me an Order of Australia medal for my services to Aboriginal people and to the town of Alice Springs.
1: It's amazing, and we're really lucky to be getting your story. So ATSIC starts in 1990, and we'll talk about that in a sec, but could you just describe where the town camps had come to by that point? Like, what did it look like when you got to 1990 in terms of the recovery of land and the conditions people were living in on the camps?
0: Well, back in the 90s, we secured the leases and secured funding to carry out housing programs on all these town camps. So these town camps were given to Aboriginal people. And the surprising thing is these 12 men said they're going to come and stay in Alice Springs, because Alice Springs is the Four Corners. As you can see, this T-shirt. Four corners of all the tribes that live in Central Australia. Yeah.
1: And so that Arinda from those men, sort of blessing of...
0: Yeah,
1: this gave, is a place you can
0: yeah,
1: all
0: yeah, yeah, gave permission to people from rest of around Central Australia the opportunity to come and live in the town camps.
1: And before ATSIC, Jeff, where did the funding come from for your housing development and everything that you were starting to build up?
0: Most of it came from the Department of Aboriginal Affairs at that time, back in the old days. It was DAA that provided us with funding. You know, to secure funding to develop these leases and to carry out a housing program, which you can see is a success here in Mount Nancy in itself.
1: These houses stand from those days, do they? A lot of what was done through the DAA funding, grants to Tungajira to build the houses
0: and secure the leases first. Once we secured the lease, then we were able to secure funding to carry out the housing program on all the camps that are in Alice Springs. There's about 18 town camps now, and they've got all different language groups all living in Alice Springs and in these town camps, yeah.
1: Just before ATSIC got announced, there was some big developments in Aboriginal affairs. There was the big march for the Bicentennial in 1988. Were you involved in that at all, or people from Alice Springs involved in that?
0: Yeah, we all got a convoy and went to Canberra, marched through Canberra, in the part of the Central Land Council. You know, I became a delegate of the Central Land Council because those grandfathers, they were delegates of the Central Land Council when they first started. And then they selected me to be on the Central Land Council, those two old men. So they sort of gave me the opportunity to develop my skills in terms of other organisations in town. Yeah.
1: Can you remember any of the consultations leading up to ATSIC's creation? Can you remember the early discussions about how it was going to be structured or anything like that?
0: No, not really. They just come and said, oh, they're going to form a committee, a joint committee consisting of Aboriginal people to set up ATSIC. And at that time, I think Charles Perkins was involved. And he was also involved in as an interim chairman with the Central Land Council before they had their elections to secure people who chairperson and so on, be part of the administration of the Central Land Council. Yeah. Mm-hmm.
1: So they're just in the committee. So it's very early on that you actually get quite an important position with ATSIC, a commissioner from 1990. Can you describe the process of becoming an ATSIC commissioner, why you wanted to put your hand up and how it came to be that you were commissioner?
0: Oh, I became the chairperson of the Alice Springs Regional Council. And then my wife Eileen and the other committee members decided to select me to become a commissioner. Commissioner of ATSIC, and I think there's other people that stood to become commissioner of Alice Springs, but they didn't have the opportunity or the privilege of being known by people from interstate like South Australia and Western Australia and so on, and that's where I got selected to be a commissioner, from people from interstate South Australia, parts of South Australia and parts of Western Australia, to become the ATSIC commissioner. So I worked as an ATSIC commissioner for three states before they decided to chop and change it and make ATSIC commissioner just for Central Australia. Yeah.
1: So it was a bigger area. How big was the area at first that you were covering as commissioner?
0: Oh, it went down as far as Oondatatta and across to a little township called Coonanna, just south of Kalgoorlie, and back this way to Balgo. So there were the three states I covered until they decided to change it and make that part of South Australia become a commission from ATSIC in South Australia, and the same with the over around Perth, in Kalgoorlie and so on, Coonanna. So there's a difficult time for me being a commissioner for three states, having to learn some of the wording of, Western Australian Electricity Commission and South Australian Commission and all that kind of stuff. I had to try and get my head around that. It was a difficult process, but I learned to live with it.
1: And you said that people knew you. How did they know you, Jeff?
0: Well, the surprising thing was that when they decided to elect me as commissioner, people in South Australia and Western Australia say, "Now, oh, we know this old fellow with the whiskers from Alice Springs. We know him. We know who he is. We'll vote for him." So people from South Australia and Western Australia all voted for me, and I was successful in becoming a commissioner of ATSIC from those two states and from Central Australia.
1: Can you remember the meeting? I think you were telling me a story before about a big meeting. Was that the one that chose you for commissioner, or was that a different meeting where you ate wombat?
0: Oh, I became a commissioner. They decided that they wanted to meet the new commissioner from Central Australia, so I went in a little bore between Kalgoorlie and in the Western Desert. So I had to go there, and must have been about 100 people there, men, women and children and so on. And it was great I went there because everybody knew who I was and so on, and they were feeding me rabbits cooked in the coals. Yeah, I had about 8 rabbits, and the surprising thing, they gave me a wombat. And I started eating the wombat, and I said, "Oh, this is good. You can manage the pulga, cook with manage the pulga," meaning big meat, this big meat. And I tasted it, and it tasted like porcupine. Wombat. so into that, and I took some back to Ceduna. I had to drive back to Ceduna and then catch a plane from Ceduna back to Adelaide to come back to Alice Springs. So I bought one leg, wombat leg, back from out in the desert, and brought it back here and started eating it here in front of these mob. Yeah, it tasted just like porcupine.
1: Hey.
0: Yeah, good push tucker. Yeah.
1: But those cultural connections seem very important for you in terms of...
0: Oh, yes, yes, it did, because they spoke in language. They all spoke Pidgin Jara and Yunkin Jara. You know, I only knew bits of Pidgin Jara, but didn't know Yunkin Jara and all that. And they spent most of their time talking in their own language. And then again, that some of the people would say it in English to me, you know, this is what they're saying, this is what they're saying. Yeah, which is great, you know, having all these old men and old women all supporting me out in the desert. In the desert, no, nothing else, just two boards with their water tanks that they supplied water with people who were traveling through the desert. Yeah. It was great, you know, meeting people from other languages, even though I couldn't understand them. But I had to get the people to translate it into English so I could understand what they were saying. Yeah, because I come from a different language, you see.
1: Yeah.
0: Yeah.
2: That's the first part of a conversation with Aboriginal rights advocate, the late Geoffrey Shaw, OAM. He was speaking with Dr. Paddy Gibson for a project on the Aboriginal and Torres Strait Islander Commission, ATSIC. This is Speaking Out. I'm Larissa Berendt.

0: That's music from Coloured Stone with their song Dancing in the Moonlight.
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0: The late Aboriginal rights advocate Geoffrey Shaw was awarded the Medal of the Order of Australia in 1993 for service to the Indigenous community. He was celebrated for his enduring commitment to self-determination and advocacy for issues facing Aboriginal people throughout Central Australia. In one of his final interviews recorded for a project on the evolution of ATSIC, he recounted many of the obstacles faced dealing with the federal government bureaucracy.
3: How would you describe your time with ATSIC? I mean, you were as a commissioner, you were involved in the regional council. Can you remember any highlights of the period? Anything that you think was the sort of biggest achievements of the...
4: Oh, there's other things I served, but I served as a committee member of the thing, homeless people. They had a committee set up by Keating, and then John Howard took over. And I was a member of the group of people that dealt with homelessness people. And I used to fly interstate to Adelaide, Brisbane, and so on. And I used to see all those homeless people, white people, mind you, young people, people in my age bracket, back in them days when I was around about 50 years old, and a couple other teenage people with sleeping bags in the cities in Brisbane, Melbourne, so on. And it is surprising to see so many white people homeless in the cities, mind you.
3: Mm.
4: Yeah. And sort of opened my eyes up that even there's people living homeless in the cities, which opened up my mind. And seeing, you know, people my age bracket and younger than me, all in sleeping bags and in hallways and in the footpath and on seats in the park, so on, yeah. Mm. Opened up my eyes that there's white people who are homeless too.
3: Mm. No, it's a problem all over, and one that's obviously really big for you guys here in Central Australia. What difference do you reckon ATSIC made to the housing situation? Like, you already had some houses on the camps and communities, but what was achieved through ATSIC in relation to housing, do you think?
4: Well, with the housing business, we secured more houses. We secured more funding for houses with ATSIC when they came along, because they had a program, and I was one of my portfolios in ATSIC as a commissioner. I was the chair of the housing element of ATSIC, which gave me a lot of input into developing more houses and town camps. Not only here, Tennant Creek, Catherine, Darwin, all the major towns in Central Australia,
3: mm-hmm.
4: Northern Territory.
3: Yep.
4: Yeah. Which gave me an insight into, you know, there was homeless people all over the place. Not only necessarily in Alice Spring, but elsewhere.
3: Yeah. And a lot of the work that was done in those days, in the annual reports that, you know, Eileen gave me, I've been looking through, a big part of the budget for the regional council here was CDEP.
4: Yeah.
3: Can you talk about the impact that ATSIC had on the growth of CDEP and the role that that program played during that period in the 1990s?
4: Oh, back in them days, there was an increase in employment through CDEP, people on normal wage, and somehow or other, they decided to knock the CDEP off and try to make it into some kind of other program for employment of people, and then there's a decrease in employment of Aboriginal people, especially in Alice Springs with the Tuggeranjuru Council. And we hung in there, we just tightened our belt up and waited until such times we've got more funding. And now we've got an increase in our municipal service. We've got more people working on municipal services. Delivering jobs to people on town camps, so they can do other things besides just painting rocks and so on, but picking up rubbish and.

0: all that kind of stuff, and we developed a Tangira construction company, which employed a lot of tradespeople, and they're still going strong now.
1: They're still going strong. But do you think this period in the 90s with ATSIC was like the heyday of Indigenous employment in this region? Do you think it was strongest then compared to now, or what?
0: No, back in the days when the CDP, and because we were able to employ other people with trade skills and so on, you know, and there's an increase in employment back in the days of the CDP. But once that got shafted and they stopped that, the decrease in employment through CDP no longer exists. Until such times, very recently, we got some of that funding back to re-employ people on what we call the municipal service now, instead of CDP.
1: Yeah, it looked like there was really creative use of CDP too, like lots of little programs were started around the place, you know, whatever, nurseries and a whole range of things.
0: Yeah, a lot of things, like aged care. We developed aged care. We got a program for aged care. And a lot of my kids are working in aged care. Yeah, so they created employment for people.
1: Mm. Yeah. What was the relationship between ATSIC and other major Aboriginal organisations in town, like Tangira? I see the Arunda Council a lot in the reports, Karma. Like, how did ATSIC relate to those organisations? What was the relationship between them?
0: Not as much as they did with us, because we ran a lot of programs, you know, and housing, one of the main things that the Tangira Council was involved with, housing and land acquisition and so on. And the other services came on, like medical and legal aid and all that came on, yeah.
1: There's a really good quote in the vision statement in one of the reports that I got from Eileen about the Regional Council that says, Alice Springs Regional Councillors will ensure Aboriginal people have every opportunity to be empowered, to have ownership and control in the decisions which affect them by offering people the choice in whatever direction they choose to overcome their disadvantage.
0: Yes.
1: Yeah, can you talk a bit more about that, about like the philosophy that your mob had about how things should be governed?
0: Well, one thing we related to mainly to deal with housing and all the other things that came along with housing, like employment of people and setting up other programs that the council runs now, such as aged care, employment of people and so on. To the extent that we got our own construction company that employs a lot of tradespeople. And we've had young people going through developing a trade. I've got two grandsons. One became an electrician, another one became a carpenter, and I've got other kids of mine who are working in the municipal services and so on. Yeah. So it created employment for people. Because of lack of funding and all that, we couldn't increase our employment agency, so to speak.
1: There's some interesting story about what happened, the role that ATSIC played, yourself leading ATSIC delegation, to an NT constitutional convention in 97-98. And it says you led a walkout from that NT constitutional convention when the NT government was going for statehood at the time.
0: Yes, yes.
1: The CLP.
0: Yes.
1: It says you and the ATSIC delegation actually led a walkout because they wouldn't take seriously
0: the issues
1: of culture. Can you talk a little bit about what happened through all that dispute about statehood?
0: Oh, they all didn't know what to say. A lot of them were CLP orientated people, and you know they didn't know what this is. What we'll call it? We'll call it this way. And one young person said, "Oh, we call it Malaga. Malaga, that's a top end word for your mate, your friend, your husband or your wife or whatever, you know." And I said, "No, you can't call people that, Malaga. That's your calling idea. girlfriend or your wife or your brother-in-law or whatever, you know. So you can't pick out an Aboriginal name from north to be part of the statehood. So that got knocked on the head, and we all walked out and said, they're not listening to us.
1: Mm.
0: And so we all walked out, said, you can keep going with it. You know, nobody could think of a state to call the Northern Territory a statehood. And bearing in mind, there was not enough population in the Northern Territory to become a state. And I think I found out that Tasmania got made a state just by the stroke of a pen, because the population wasn't big enough to become a state at that time.
1: So you mob sort of led a campaign to say no to statehood.
0: Yeah.
1: You were worried about the CLP, I guess.
0: Because it didn't be devoured by the majority of the people that attended that statehood thing was, mainly all CLP orientated people, and we didn't like it.
1: So ATSIC at the time, it was quite important for advocating for Aboriginal people, eh? Like the elected ATSIC reps
0: were out there
1: speaking up for your people.
0: Yeah, we all got elected through the democratic process. We got all elected. People put their names up, bang. And that's where we got our commission. You know, did regional councillors and ATSIC commissioners and so on. Because of that.
1: And how much did the elected how much control did you guys have versus, I guess, the bureaucratic arm, like the unelected, like the management structure that existed that got appointed through government? Was there sort of tension between the elected reps and what you wanted and the bureaucratic structure?
0: Yeah, because you know, not a lot of those, majority of those people, they came from administrative side of ATSIC, not from being elected through the process of election. So, you know, a lot of us were a bit concerned that the administration was sort of trying to take over and lead the push instead of the elected members having their say.
1: And seems like they maybe had the final say about a lot of the major budget decisions or whatever. I'm not sure. You guys had, you know, a budget for CDP and some other things.
0: I think there might have been about $800 million came in every financial year to ATSIC.
1: Mm.
0: About $800 million.
1: Mm-hmm.
0: That all sort of got eaten, by the way. You know, they had all the other elections in. To develop other people to be commissioners, and some of them wasn't very good, as you can see through the historical overview of ATSIC with some of the people that they had as commissioners.
1: Yeah.
0: Yeah, you know, were they there for themselves and not necessarily for their people.
1: Mm. And it seemed like that's what the government exploited. Like there was a couple of people who wanted to do the wrong thing and they used it to take the whole lot down.
0: Oh, yeah, take it all down. They dismantled it then without giving Aboriginal people the opportunity to re-elect people that they thought it'd be good to be a commissioner or be part of the administrative arm.
1: Well, we'll go on to talk about the abolition of ATSIC, but first I just wanted to talk about your experiences with the national organisation, because did you attend like national council meetings and national meetings with commissioners?
0: Yeah.
1: At one point you told me you were travelling every 6 weeks. Can you talk about what your experiences were engaging with the national organisation?
0: Oh, that's every 6 weeks we had to go to Canberra for the ATSIC commission, but I also was on other committees interstate because of me being a commissioner, I ran three states, Central Australia, a bit of South Australia, a bit of Western Australia, Oh, yeah. So I had a difficult task ahead of me, but I tried to deal with it.
1: How was it? Did you make friendships and learn and stuff from your national meetings? How did you find those national meetings?
0: That is good to have the opportunity to meet other commissioners from interstate, you know, because they had other ways of dealing with stuff on their level, even though a lot of them just, you know, didn't come with language and all that. But they were there for their people. And then somehow or other it just went haywire and the government decided to dismantle it because some of the process that they went to electing people wasn't very good in terms of you know, electing people to be a commissioner and be on the administrative arm of ATSIC.
1: From 1996 onwards, after the Howard government gets elected, there's a lot of talk in the reports about it being a hard time in Indigenous affairs, like the budgets were getting cut back. It was quite a struggle. Can you sort of talk about that period where you had Howard come into power?
0: Oh, that was awful. I mean, that was awful when Howard came on the scene, and that's when everything changed. Land rights changed. Everything changed. There was no access to people engaging in purchasing property and then turning into freehold title. All that went out the window. And now nowadays, people just get freehold title on parcels of land. Mm. And I was involved in a lot of purchase of parcel property back in them days, and we were able to convert some of these properties into freehold title. And I think there's about three that I was involved in. One was McLaren Creek Station, Munkata, changing that into freehold title because the funding agency said, no, look, we can't purchase the property. These people just want the parcel, and of course they want parcel of land because McLaren Creek, Munkata, was full of a lot of sacred sites area, and they wanted to change it to freehold title so they had access to their own country. But in the end, they decided to make it into freehold title. That's one of the properties. Yeah.
1: And what position were you in when you were doing that work, Jeff? Was it ATSIC was helping with advocating for that kind of
0: I was a commissioner at that time. But I also was involved in being a deputy chair of the Central Land Council too, which gave me the opportunity of speaking on behalf of people.
1: Mm. So it's sort of like ATSIC was able to speak up and was able to advocate for funding and stuff that assisted the struggle for land in that period.
0: Which is quite successful in some places. But then when the Howard government came in, it all changed, that, you know, don't change to, like, people can access to freehold title. Not freehold anymore, but the native title.
1: Native title, yeah.
0: Which really upset a lot of people.
1: So they sort of took away, they made it much narrower, the mandate rather than being able to be involved in getting land back and whatever.
0: Yeah, because people had to say yes or no to any kind of mining or whatever that happened on these leases.
1: Mm.
0: You know, they were able to say no mining for 5 years or whatever. But then when they knocked that off, got rid of a freehold title, nobody could access land to involve setting up structures that's going to look after the country for them. Yeah.
1: And you retire, it says, maybe 1999, was it?
0: 97. Yeah.
1: You retired from your role as commissioner?
0: Yeah, commissioner in various other organisations. I got I pulled out of all these other organisations and just

0: stayed with Tangatira Council.
1: Mm-hmm.
0: I mean, I was with the director of Aboriginal Hostels and a few other national committees, but and I decided that it's time for me to step down.
1: What do you think was the attitude of different non-Indigenous people to ATSIC? How do you feel it went in terms of public opinion and the impressions of the non-Indigenous community?
0: Oh, it was awful.
1: Yeah.
0: I mean, once all the changes happened when the Howard government came in and so on, and everything changed, and it all went back to what it was before.
1: Mm.
0: And Howard introduced all these other problems that they didn't exist. And, you know, like for instance, can't convert to freehold title.
1: Mm-hmm.
0: You just introduce the native title bid for people. Yeah,
1: it was like, so in that earlier period where they were setting up ATSIC, you felt there was maybe even better relations with the non-Indigenous community, but Howard helped to turn that
0: turned it upside down. And the non-Indigenous people, they're quite happy. That nobody can, people can't say no to mining and all that kind of stuff. Because Aboriginal people wanted mining to happen, but in their right to say yes or no, and they didn't have the opportunity once freehold title was non-existent. Yeah.
1: How did ATSIC, was obviously a government department, but how did it see itself as maybe different? Did it see itself as different from other government departments in the way that it operated and its mandate? And how did it work with other government departments? What was that like?
0: Well, we didn't have much to do deal with it administratively with other government agencies. Because we were just there to look after the policy of the ATSIC Commission at that time.
1: Mm-hmm.
0: So that was our opportunity to, say, no, this is not the right way to go. This is the way to go. And a lot of times nobody took any notice.
1: Mm.
0: And that's where ATSIC started going downhill. Because of all the people that are really involved with and getting to become a commission weren't the right kind of people to be dealing with the administrative arm of ATSIC.
1: Talk me through the abolition. Like, how did you start to realise that ATSIC might be on the chopping block, and what was your attitude to that? How did it all play out? How did you see it play out?
0: Well, as far as I'm concerned, I was very concerned because people never got the opportunity to go through the election process of getting people that they like to be their commissioners. And that's where it all went downhill, because there's no support given to the administrative arm. Or there was a commission at that time. Yeah.
1: Yep. There's just no support given.
0: At the end, they were singling people out on the commission. No names, no pactual kind of stuff, but there's people that were elected that. Other people weren't happy with.
1: How do you think it impacted just people on the ground, like just your ordinary Aboriginal member of the community here in Alice Springs or whatever? How did it impact on them that ATSIC got taken out?
0: Well, they got nothing, no, there's nothing, no, nobody got anything. We've got all these opportunities and privileges we had before all got wiped off. And we had to start all over again.

0: you know, resurrect ourselves. Like this organisation that I'm involved with now, we started resurrecting ourselves. We employ more people with the limited funding that we get from government.
1: So it's had a massive impact on employment, availability, morale. What people can do. Opportunities. And reflecting on the whole ATSIC experience, what would your message be to policymakers and the Australian governments about the lessons of ATSIC and what they need to understand about what happened?
0: Well, what they should have done instead of looking at each individual person that either became a commissioner or part of the administrative arm, they should have went through an election process and saying, oh, you're the right person, or you're not the right person, or you're a good person. They should have went through all that. You should have edited people, you know?
1: Yeah.
0: And say, yeah, you're a good person, you're all right. Instead of singling people out and then calling the whole board, ATSIC board, of crooks and robbers and so on. Yeah.
1: And it seemed like that was quite important precursor for the Northern Territory intervention that followed not long after.
0: Oh, yeah, that was awful, that. I'm still worried about this intervention thing. They never put anything in place to try and either resurrect it or you know, make sure that the good people are put in instead. Good people are elected to be either on a commission or on the administrative arm of ATSIC at that time. So they just singled out people and then said that every black fellow is a crook. Yeah. And I said, I'm no crook, I'm still here.
1: You've done really important work. A few just questions to finish. What are your happiest memories of ATSIC?
0: Oh, I got a lot of successes in terms of being on other national committees and so on, which gave me the opportunity to go and talk on a national level about Aboriginal people in Central Australia and try to develop a situation where my mob from here, from Alice Springs, were quite successful in doing what they're supposed to be doing. And because of the government and various other people are saying it's no good having a commission, no good having people speak up for themselves. So there's no voice. The voice is gone. But we're still trying to develop the voice. People still want to be outspoken. People want to be listened to. And give the Aboriginal people the opportunity to say what they want to say, and not just say, oh, you're going the wrong way, you're going the wrong way. Give Aboriginal people the opportunity to make their own decisions.
1: That's brilliant, brilliant, Jeff. The last one I had is, how do you think ATSIC should be remembered?
0: I think we can be remembered by all the opportunities that we gave Aboriginal people, such as land acquisition, housing, and so on, but we've still got a long way to go yet. We've still got a lot of people that have to be given homes. But the trouble is, where we're going to get the money from? It's not like we're going to get the cake and eat it too. We just want a slice of that cake. Yeah.
2: That was one of the final interviews with the late Geoffrey Shaw, OAM. He was the inaugural ATSIC Commissioner for Central Australia and a founding member of the Central Land Council. He was speaking with Paddy Gibson for a project on the Aboriginal and Torres Strait Islander Commission, ATSIC. Geoffrey Shaw's legacy and impact will be felt for generations. He will be deeply missed.

more stories from across Indigenous Australia. Speaking Out is produced by Janaya Gibbs-Muir. Our senior producer is Jay McAllister. And as always, you can find us on social media via ABC Indigenous or on ABC Listen, along with our Titter Show Away, hosted by the fabulous Rudy Bremer. This week, Noongar singer-songwriter Gina Williams joins Rudy to discuss the joy and challenge of honouring a loved one through art. I'm Larissa Berendt, and this is Speaking Out.

0: It's the story that started in a fish and chip shop in Ipswich and now is at the epicentre of Australian politics.
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3: Away is up next, and tonight, two women celebrating a loved one's lost. Songwoman Gina Williams shares her new album, which honours her late husband and longtime music collaborator. Then, actor and writer Tasma Walton discusses her novel, I Am Nana Taguruk. 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That's all coming up on Away, but right now, it's time for the news.
4: ABC News with Andrew Kaloupas. It remains unclear whether a mass bird mortality event off South Australia's coast was caused by a deadly bird flu strain, which has become increasingly prevalent across Australia's mainland. Harry Buttonshaw reports.
5: The H5 bird flu first made its way to the Australian mainland in June. Since then, more than 50 birds have tested positive for the strain, which has had destructive impacts overseas. South Australia has seen the majority of positive cases, and that number could increase rapidly. Testing is currently underway on a large group of dead and sick greater crested terns found on an island just off the state's southeast coast. The SA government says it's very unlikely that testing of the birds would return negative results, while adding further cases are expected.
4: Motorists are being urged to shop around to find the cheapest petrol as the fuel excise discount winds up. The discount of 32 cents per litre was introduced in March to soften the impact of supply chain issues amid the war in the Middle East. It was then reduced to 16 cents in July and will be fully repealed from the start of Monday. Peter Khoury from the NRMA says prices are likely to vary between petrol stations.
6: Monday shouldn't be too big a shock. This will be staggered. It will happen over time. Some service stations will go up. Some will go up partially on Monday and then stagger the rest of the increase. But it shouldn't be a huge shock for people immediately because it will take time for the service stations to sell the fuel that they've currently got.
4: Foreign Affairs Minister Penny Wong has told the Garma Festival that Indigenous relationships in the Pacific are a vital tool of foreign policy, while also using her appearance to back multiculturalism. Nate Woodall reports from Northeast Arnhem Land.
7: Foreign Affairs has taken centre stage with guest appearances from Pacific Island officials and the Prime Minister of Timor-Leste, Xanana Gusmão. Penny Wong used her keynote speech to highlight the role of First Nations diplomacy in building ties with our Pacific neighbours, helping to show the world, she said, that Australia has never been a monoculture. Meanwhile, Yothu Yindi Foundation Chairman Jawa Yunupingu announced plans for a new breakaway land council, while Noel Pearson called for direct Commonwealth funding of remote Indigenous communities.
4: The leaders of 22 European Union nations have called for emergency talks on the influx of more than 50,000 people from Morocco into Spain's North African enclave of Ceuta. Here's the BBC's Sarah Rainsford.
8: Spain's Prime Minister Pedro Sanchez has written to accuse some EU leaders of acting selfishly, polarising Europe, he said, instead of showing solidarity in a crisis. Those words were aimed primarily at Italy, whose government was quick to circulate pictures of migrants running through the streets of Ceuta and has now suspended the free movement of people with Spain, claiming security concerns. It seems that social media posts claiming swimming to Ceuta was an easy way into the EU

0: released on bail. European football's governing body says it's lost confidence in FIFA president Gianni Infantino after he scrapped his plans to pursue private investment in the World Cup. The proposal was met with a fierce backlash from football organisations worldwide. Infantino scrapped the idea, saying it was dividing the sport, but is now facing calls to resign over the debacle. Vice President of UEFA, Laura McAllister, says the idea should never have been floated in the first place.
1: He had to be pushed into that corner, and that's regrettable, of course. But I think it showed the unity of football when we face such an existential crisis, but it really shouldn't have come to this. I think most of us believe this was a hugely misguided and potentially catastrophic proposal, and it should never have been put on the table. But I'm delighted that we were able to fight it off.
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0: Grief can sit heavily on your heart. The hurt and loss pulsating through all facets of life. And in those moments, it can be so hard to find the words to express what you're going through. Often, this is where art takes over. Whether you're carrying forward the story of an ancestor you've come to love across time, or honouring a loved one you lost in this lifetime. Yamamalia, and welcome to Away, the home of Indigenous arts and culture on ABC Radio National. Coming up, you'll hear from two women who are using their creative practice to celebrate loved ones lost. First, Noongar songwoman Gina Williams reflects on her new live album and how it honours her late partner and creative collaborator. Then, author and actress Tasma Walton discusses her award-winning novel based on the true story of her ancestor, I Am Nanatuguruk. Plus, for Word Up, you'll meet this month's language legend, Lavinia Napaljari Heffernan. So, stay with me here on Away. Whether it's cheeky banter with bandmates or teaching her audience Noongar language, performing live has always fulfilled Noongar songwoman Gina Williams. It's this love of performance that's seen her record multiple albums and operas and take her incandescent voice across the world. Gina's just released her latest album, but this one, it's a little different. 2 years ago, at Perth's Ellington Jazz Club, Gina and her band had the kind of gig that felt absolutely electric. But the memory is bittersweet, because it was also the last time Gina and her late husband Guy Gauss shared the stage. Guy was diagnosed with cancer during the time and passed away last year. It's for that very reason that Gina Williams and Guy Gauss live at the Ellington isn't just an album that entertains or passes language forward. It also captures the memory of a musician of immense skill and an equally cherished collaborator. A man who meant so much to so many people. Here's Gina Williams.
1: So it's really beautiful and significant. It was captured by accident, believe it or not. Well, not accident, it was serendipitous that it was captured. Guy and I are notorious for not having things recorded, or we don't like devices in our concerts, and just by happenstance, lucky happenstance, Paul Bodlovich, our manager, just kind of asked the fellow at the desk, Luke, on the desk, to grab something, and he handed over 16 tracks. And it was one of those perfect storm things, because Guy, he loved the gig that he'd just played.

0: And he was so thrilled and excited when Paul brought it to us later and said, I captured it. I'd like to record it, release it as an album on vinyl. And so Guy was, you know, he was really really humbled and overjoyed that his one of his best gigs was captured like that.
1: Well, that was something that I was really curious about. At what point did you realise it's not just that you've had that moment of like capturing lightning in a bottle, but you want to share it with people and turn it into an album to be released?
0: So because that definitely wasn't the intent. It just happened to be that we'd managed to record this moment where everybody just seemed to be at their absolute best. And Paul was, obviously, he played it back and heard it, and then he immediately contacted us. And then, of course, Guy listened to it. And Guy's was the fussiest, you know, musician on the planet in terms of sound and quality. And he came to me very excitedly and was like, you got to listen to this. And so we sat down together and we listened, and we were both just like, it's amazing. It's, you know, it sounds like a studio album. The only thing that you realise that it's not, the only way that you know that is when you hear all the banter and there's lots of audience interaction. And so otherwise you would just think that it was recorded in a studio, but it's just amazing. And then, of course, you know, Guy passed away last year, and for a long time I couldn't listen to it. Mm-hmm. We'd already made the decision. He was so chuffed. So it was always going to happen. It was always going to be released, but I kind of shut down a little bit and couldn't listen to it. And then, of course, we got the test pressings of the record, and I put it on our record player and sat there and sobbed and cried my heart out. And then I haven't, you know, and then it was kind of like, it was almost like, oh, well, I'm good now, you know. And Guy was like, that's enough, you're right now. And so we, on we go with it. And it's beautiful because every time you shut your eyes, he's right there, he's in the room,
1: yeah,
0: pulling all his guitar faces and, you know. And he's cheeky. You hear him talking to me, which he's there's banter, which is kind of nice as well. You forget, you know, we had a great musical partnership, but he was my whole world. He was the absolute love of my life. And, you know, I was lucky. I mean, we finally got married, and there's something really beautiful about all of that. And that all sort of shines through on this recording.
1: Yeah, it's a really... it's an album that is so full of joy and so full of love and laughter. I've had such a wonderful time listening to digital copies, but I know that releasing it in vinyl has been quite an important element, and I'm curious about what drove that decision.
0: Guy, it's our generation. Guy and I both grew up around vinyl. I learnt to sing by listening to records on a record player. And, you know, he and I, we both love, and I'm not trying to sound like
1: a
0: pretentious
1: snob or
0: anything. Yeah. I'm not a snob, but I think there's something lovely about that sound when the stylus hits the groove and there's a sort of a little scratchy sound, and then you know you're going to hear something magical, and there's a warmth that doesn't quite translate, and I'm not sure what that is. I, you know, there's people that can talk about frequencies and things, but my heart just knows that it feels better and it sounds better.
1: Gina, I know that you started your career as a journalist and a lover of poetry.
0: Yes.
1: How has your relationship with words, whether it's through lyrics or through other forms, how's that influenced your music?
0: Oh, it's been a huge influence. I mean, I was told I had no aptitude for music, so I worked in media because I figured that would get me close to being able to review bands, and I could work in the arts space writing about it. And I've always loved words. Words have always been my friend. And then, you know, what journalism did was it helped me just be careful with words. Language is powerful. you know, whatever the language is, it's powerful. And so I wanted to be able to write in a way that was succinct and, you know, you got maximum benefit. And sometimes things just need to be said plainly as well, which I discovered, you know, writing I've written for mostly for television, but for newspapers and radio as well. There's a economy of language. And I think working in the space of Noongar language, there's economy of language as well there. And words carry deeper meanings. And I think if you want to learn about the culture of a community, you learn their language, whether it's the language of the land on which they're living or whether it's even just local vernacular. You know, we all speak English here, but there are definitely changes, you know, local sort of quirks with language that we have. And I think language is, you know, it's really important. And as a musician, you know, you can't, there's a lot to be said for songs that don't drag out. you don't get much opportunity to paint big detailed pictures. So it's, but things can be said, as I said, succinctly and in a way that, you know, is very clear and very plain.
1: In a lot of ways, what you're saying reminds me of a conversation that I had with Nadi Simpson from the Stiff Chins.
0: Mm-hmm.
1: When she initially started writing novels, her rationale was that her songs had started getting longer and longer, and at a certain point she realised now is the time to make it a novel rather than...
0: Yeah, I think there's definitely truth in that, and I think that artists often, you know, I think, yeah, there's definitely truth in that. I think Nadi's correct, and she's an amazing writer, you know, both in music and in literature.
1: Mm. I would love to talk a little about a couple of tracks from the album. I'm going to start with, and please feel free to correct me when I muck this up, Kondam.
0: Oh, Kondam.
1: Kondam.
0: Yeah, so Kondam is the word for dream.
1: Mm.
0: And it's a beautiful song. Guy wrote it years ago. He wrote this passage of instrumental music, and he was constantly kept coming up. And I remember hearing it for the first time, thinking it was so beautiful. We played it not far from where I live in Bassendean, down near the river, and it was a beautiful day. It was a really crisp kind of spring day, and he was playing this song, and I was thinking, what could you possibly write that would match this? And then it almost came, I sat there thinking, it's so dreamy. And so Kondam, we dream under the stars, we dream all through the night, we dream on cold country. And the key word in that song, the key words are Kwap Kondam, which is dream well.
1: Mm-hmm.
0: And then, you know, dreams of plenty, always thinking good dreams. And here on this Kurabuja, this heartland, you know, Kwap Kondam, dream well. And on it goes, dreaming about the ocean and the hills, the campfires that warm us. And we dream under the moonlight, and our dreams, they shine, and we dream of rivers flowing. And it always comes back to this Kwap Kondam, which is dream well.
1: Mm. It really, I think, captures or encapsulates the fact that your music isn't only entertainment, it's also, it's thoughtful, it's didactic. What do you want people to be able to take from hearing your music?
0: I want them to hear the language and how beautiful it is. I want it to be able to represent my language and the people that represents in a way that is dignified and has integrity. And not just that, but, you know, these are important cultural documents. This is how we secure our language. And, you know, not just that though, but I want people to go, oh, but isn't it beautiful? Isn't it lovely? You know, so you want to listen to it because it does something to your core, to your heart, and makes you feel a particular way, because that's what music does. It transcends emotions, and it transcends intellect. It hits you, and it articulates the feelings that we have when we run out of words.

0: That's Corundum, and it comes from Jaina Williams' latest album. Jaina Williams and Guy Gauss, live at the Ellington. Jaina's my guest here on Away, and we've been discussing the bittersweet feeling tangled up in the album, which features her late husband and longtime collaborator, Guy. With a career that spans more than 15 years, Jaina's already recorded 4 albums, created 2 operatic works, and performed on countless stages. All of which is to say, she knows all about having a sustainable career in the arts. So I asked Jaina what lessons she's carried with her through it all.
1: The big thing for me was to be brave. Mm. I was terrified. You know, Guy helped me to be brave. I was so frightened of, I didn't want to stand up in front of people. I used to get really anxious to the point where I'd make myself ill. You know, Guy'd be standing backstage with me, holding my hair back, reminding me that I was clever and I was strong, and I just felt like none of those things. And then somehow music starts and all that sound, all that noise goes away. I want people to, I guess, yeah, for me the big lesson is to just take courage and not to try and be something that you're not. So, you know, for me, what was really telling was I was talking to some elders about, you know, it just feels like a lot, and they're like, we're not asking you to sing the Constitution, darling. We just want to hear our language sung. Mm. And when you hear that and you consider that, you know, less than 1% of our population, our Noongar population, are language speakers, I think, you know, it puts it into a bit of focus, because it's not actually about me. What I'm trying to do is actually something that I really love. I love my language. I love my mob, and I love music. So the idea that I get to honour all of those things, and also I want to build every time, especially in the last 12 months, because I haven't done a lot of music, just because my husband was so unwell, and we stepped away from the stage, but just reminding myself that, you know, this is also legacy for not just my children, but for your children and this nation's kids. We want to make sure that they see these things and they're ordinary. They're not rare and, you know, critically endangered. We don't use those words. We say, oh, it's a rare jewel and it's limited edition and it's worth preserving and it's worth learning and it's worth keeping.
0: Listening to you talk, I guess I'm really struck by the kind of, I guess I would call it a dual grief, because I feel as though, given how important music is to your life, not having the scope, the capacity to engage with it while also going through the grief and the loss of your husband must have been extraordinary. And I do wonder if, I mean, are you comfortable talking a little about
1: yeah.
0: that?
1: Yeah. Look, what I'll say is, he wasn't just my husband. He wasn't just my musical partner. He was my best friend. He was my entire world. He was my hot boyfriend. He was my wonderful husband. He was, you know, he was my entire world. And we built this world together. And I, you know, I miss him every single minute of every single day. When he first passed away, I had literally thousands of people reaching out. The outpouring of grief was unbelievable, and it kind of paralysed me, to be honest. I just sat there and I thought, I never want to sing again. I never want to do this again. I never want to. How on earth am I ever going to be able to get onto a stage? And it's like I said, it's. You know, we launched the album recently, and it was the first time in over a year that I've actually been on stage with the band, because I couldn't face it without him. He was the man that taught me to be brave. He was the man that, you know, has been with me every single step of the way. And that grief is profound, because it didn't just occupy my personal life. It was my identity and my profession. And then I thought, well, even if I wanted to, no one's going to be interested in me because Guy was so gorgeous. He was so handsome and had such presence on stage. And there was just me, you know, a little, he used to laugh. We used to joke. I was his little Oompa Loompa, you know, because he was a good foot taller than me. He was about 30 kilos bigger than me, but he treated himself like he treated his body like a temple. Mm. And I just didn't. But I loved him and I know he loved me and this idea of getting back on stage. And so I've very slowly been doing things and I've been so blessed that the love of the village around me has really, you know, and that's extended now. I've started receiving invitations to come and play interstate, which we're looking at doing next year, and that's really exciting. And I think, you know, what I want to do is I don't want to give up on this because we worked really hard to build something. And again, this is about the legacy. You know, I want to honour my beautiful husband's memory. I want to honour all the work that he put into this as well. And I feel like, you know, at some level, I feel as though every time I'm singing or on stage, it brings him back and it makes him present and it reminds the world of his contribution because it was significant.
0: Mm-hmm.
1: And, you know, and people that knew him, everybody just loved him. That was his superpower, was that he just made you fall in love with him. And he was cheeky and he was all the other things. But, you know.
0: Well, we might finish with one more song. I'm going to play Jitty Jitty.
1: Yeah.
0: And I would love for you to set it up. Tell me a little about this song.
1: We love Jitty Jitty. You'd know him as the Willy Wagtail. He's mm-hmm. a gigantic bird that's been trapped in a tiny bird's body. He thinks he's much bigger than what he really is. And he also has the world's best tushy wiggle. but the key word in this song is Aliwa Yay.

0: Can you say aliwaye?
1: Aliwaye.
0: That means look out now. So he's sitting up in the tree and he's thinking about being boss of everyone. And he says, Nyenpa Murich, Ngangpa Murich, who's silent? I'm silent. Or then he says, Nyenpa Korvich, Ngangpa Korvich, which is who's good? I'm good. And then at the end he says, Nyenpa Dukach, Ngangpa Dukach, who's the clever one? I'm the clever one. And then Nyunga says to him, oh, bloke, you need to back the truth truck up a little bit. You know, you get too many big ideas and too full of your own self-importance. What's in your heart and in your head starts coming out your mouth. You're warawangan, talking silly. You're going to get sick of you and you're going to fall over. But he doesn't care. He's not listening. He's still thinking about being the boss of everybody.
1: All right. Well, we're going to take a listen to Jitty Jitty.
2: One, two, three.

That was singer-songwriter Gina Williams with Jitty Jitty. It's one of the tracks off her new live album, Gina Williams and Guy Gauss, live at the Ellington. You can buy it on vinyl at ginawilliams.com.au, and I'll pop a link on Away's show page too. I'm Rudy Bremer, here with you on Away for Radio National. And you've just heard how Gina Williams is celebrating and honouring her late husband and longtime collaborator.

0: Breda through her latest album. But what if the story you're carrying forward is that of an ancestor long past? Ayam Nana Taguruk is closely based on the story of Tasma Walton's great-great-great-grandmother. Growing up, Tasma heard a romanticized version of Nana Taguruk's life, one in which she'd fallen in love with a merchant seaman, and the pair had run away together. The truth is much more brutal and exposes a dark chapter of our history. Still, in writing Nana Taguruk's story, Tasma has restored her voice and identity. And as Tasma gets ready to head to Byron Bay Writers Festival, she's popped into the Away studio to share where her love of storytelling originated.
1: Mum would say that when she'd read me a book, I'd memorise the pages and so I could literally read it back to her, which, funnily enough, my daughter, Ruby, did when she was like 2, 3. So it's something that I've just always gravitated to. And I was a big reader as a kid. So, yeah, I think I could feel the power of the story to take you out of your everyday circumstances and kind of send you into whole other worlds was sort of very important for me, even as a kid.
0: What are the chances that you know what one of your favourite Australian books is?
1: Do you know, I always get asked this question on the spot and my mind always goes blank.
0: So valid.
1: Because there's so, like, honestly, there's just so many for one. And often you can, you know, you really only know what you've been introduced to. And that's what I think about as a kid. Obviously, when I grew up, you know, you get a very sort of set curriculum. I do remember the first work that I read by an Indigenous woman. Oh, and in fact, you know, any Aboriginal writer was Udru Nunukul, seminal poetry book, which right now the title has gone out of my head. Obviously, back then she was published under the name Kath Walker. And I just always remember the very first time I read Son of Mine, one of the poems in that collection. And I was moved to tears, even as a kind of a high school student, just, you know, with the sentiment of that poem. So I don't know whether it would be in the category of Australian literature.
0: So.
1: I can't see why it shouldn't be, but yes, I would say that collection of poems is my number one.
0: That's a beautiful answer. Sorry, I did a little quick Googling. It is potentially, so she had a self-titled book, but I think it's maybe more
1: likely.
0: Is it
1: likely, We Are Going?
0: Is it that is, yeah, going? It's yes. Very likely We Are Going.
1: Yes, I think it's We Are Going.
0: Mm, cool.
1: Yeah, some beautiful poems in that.
0: I know that having had this incredible career as an actor and now also having published 2 books, I guess there's probably a little bit of an inclination for people to put those almost in opposition of each other.
1: Yeah, I think I think obviously they're different ways of achieving the same thing, you know. It is all about telling stories, but, you know, obviously as an actor, you're collaborating with multiple different incredibly talented people and you're embodying a character within a story, whereas as the writer you are trying to play puppet master in a way and, you know, kind of cover all your bases and do everything. And even writing for different mediums is a different experience. So writing a novel as opposed to script writing, which is a lot more collaborative and has many different stages, as opposed to writing a book, which is really, you know, I always liken it to training and running marathons. You're just logging all of these solitary hours and you're relying on your own, you know, sense of purpose and discipline to get the thing done, as well as the deadline and people pressuring you. But it's sort of self-generated, which is both a blessing and a curse as well.
0: How do you feed your passion for storytelling?
1: I think, like I said, I've always loved reading, so I do read a lot. These days, a lot of it can be work-related. reading scripts and such, but also I do read a lot of news and just generally what's happening in the world. And I've always been a daydreamer, so I love to just sit and think about stuff, whether it's something that I've just read and just kind of really thinking it through and imagining it and that sort of stuff. So both of those things for me fuel stories in my mind and issues or values that I'm passionate about enough to put in the effort to write stories. And then, of course, what's always lovely as an actor is when completely out of left field, you get an email that says, oh, hey, we'd love you to come and either audition for this or look at this script. And so you get to see what other people's heads and imaginations have been creating up. And I'm very lucky to be able to have both.
0: Mm. Are you someone who likes to kind of take it one creative project at a time, or are you more inclined towards kind of juggling?
1: I think I'm more one project at a time, although you just can't stop all those little pots bubbling away in the background. So, I've got a list. Probably every 6 months I sit down and do a list of all the ideas that I still am interested in exploring. Mm. And some of those have been on the list and I've never really got the discipline to do anything about them for years. And then all of a sudden it's almost like it's their time and they become very demanding. But, yeah, I like to just really try and immerse myself in something almost exclusively, but there's always those other ideas cooking in the back of my mind. And also, you know, the difference between writing and acting in an everyday sense is that, yes, one's solitary, and sometimes you kind of need the communal to help balance out that solitude a little bit. So when, you know, if an acting job comes up, it's actually really lovely to go back into a community and work with other people and bounce off other people creatively while you're also trying to do this solitary pursuit of writing a book or whatever.
0: I mean, in particular, thinking about the way that I Am Nana Tagoruk came about, you would have, I imagine, been working on the book while also taking on acting projects.
1: Firstly, obviously, Nanak Guruk being based on one of my ancestors, I had been looking into her for a long time. And I think the more that I, you know, was able to read colonial diaries of the time and journals and all the stuff that was happening and hearing what, you know, first-hand eyewitness accounts of what the women and kids were going through, all of that was starting to build into a sense of urgency about telling the story. Funny enough too, this is slightly sort of digressing here, but even as a kid I felt her presence. So I'd literally feel someone behind me, and obviously no one's there, but in my mind's eye I could see her. And so I always felt this sense from her that I had something I needed to do for her. So that had been brewing, yes, over Mystery Road, over Rake, over Clever Man, over lots of different things that I had done as an actor in the meantime. And in fact, shooting the 12 season 2 was, you know, like I fooled myself into thinking I was going to be able to do a lot of research while I was working on that project, because I'd, you know, I was a juror, so I had all these courtroom scenes, but I didn't have to say anything. So I thought, this is going to be a breeze. But actually what happened was, you know, I didn't do any reading. I was really interested in watching everybody else work, and I didn't want to separate the headspace. So I didn't end up doing much at all over the 12. And so suddenly come December, January, I was like, oh, I've got to get my skates on here and get some stuff done. So I really locked in and focused down and got a good chunk of writing done after that.
0: What is it like for you to pick up a project like Nana Tagoruk when you have had to step away from it for a moment?
1: Sometimes it's good to step away from it, particularly when the subject matter is challenging. And quite emotional. I think, you know, what I wasn't necessarily prepared for was just how emotional I would be writing it. And I think there were many reasons for that, in part because I chose to write it as a first-person narrative. So, you know, thinking as an actor, that's part of my skill set. And so, yeah, I was actually trying to imagine being her seeing these things happen or having these things, you know, experiencing these things just made it incredibly emotional. So there were times when I did have to step out. And in fact, the writing routine that I went into was nothing like what I thought I was going to do. I kind of had this idea. I was like, I get in, I drop my kid off school, I write for school hours, and then I pack it all up and, you know, get back to everyday life. But it didn't happen like that. I had to go away to a hotel room for a good couple of days and just deep dive into the story. And then when I was back home, I just had to let it go because I was finding it's just sort of bleeding into my everyday life a little bit too much. And yeah, just it just had its own process, and that was solitary. It was something that I could focus on completely. I'd write really, really late into the night, into the early morning. So yeah, it was quite a different experience in that way.
0: Yeah. Tasma, we've been talking about kind of the solitary nature of writing a novel, but of course once it's out, it becomes a very communal and public project again. What has it been like for you in kind of the year or so since releasing the book?
1: Yeah, it's been interesting and wonderful and obviously very nerve-wracking at the beginning because it was so personal and I had really put my heart and soul into it. So, you know, you kind of... What's very validating and very lovely is that it's been received well and, you know, and been up for prizes and things like that. So all of that is validating and affirming and feels like it makes the effort worthwhile. But I found initially when I'd sit on panels and stuff like that, I would still actually get quite emotional when I'd start talking about it. But obviously in time, you know, and with time, that sort of nervous system response has sort of dissipated a little bit. So for me, what's lovely is hearing other people's responses and reactions to it. And when you do these panels and the festivals, you can sometimes have a conversation afterwards with people who have bought the book and want you to sign it or whatever, and they've read it and they'll just, you know, yeah, give you this really lovely, honest, authentic kind of response to the material and the story and the world. And for me, that's just has been a really lovely aspect of it.
0: Mm. And very soon you'll actually be heading to another writers' festival, to Byron Writers' Festival.
1: Yay!
0: What are you looking forward to in terms of being on the ground there?
1: Oh, probably everything, really. Like, it's such a beautiful country and, you know, it just has such a lovely spirit and energy. And then I also just love, you know, this sort of communal gathering to swap and share ideas and interrogate ideas and investigate things and hear amazing creatives talking about their processes and their value systems and their, you know, the way they work and all of that. And you get to share it within this sort of wonderful village feeling and on beautiful country. So it kind of has everything going for it. I actually went to Byron for my first book, Heartless, and just had such a magical time and just felt, you know, really embraced there and was also able to go and see other panels and hear other people speak and get some books. And so, yeah, I'm really looking forward to that, just to be there.
0: Actually, because I did start off by asking you about like where your love of storytelling started. Do you remember what those books or stories were that really kind of captured your imagination at that point?
1: Oh, the very, very first ones that I remember were the Berenstain Bears.
0: Oh, yeah.
1: This was when I was 3 or 4, and they would go off on all these adventures, these little family of bears. Remember that?
0: Yeah.
1: Very vividly. And they were the ones that Mum said I would memorise, so I knew what was coming up before she'd even turn the page. And then, of course, I, you know, grew up in the era of all of the Enchanted Wood and Magic Fireaway Tree, all the, those Enid Blyton kind of fantasy stuff.
0: Mm-hmm.
1: So that was just great material to exercise your imagination. And also, I think the settings were very different to where I grew up because I grew up on Yamatji country in Geraldton. So that's, you know, coastal and scrubby and, you know, sand dunes and wind. Whereas that Enchanted Wood is so big, giant, tall trees, and you can kind of escape into a completely othered world. So they're the ones that I remember of earliest.
0: Yeah. Thinking back to that small girl, if you were able to tell her about the way in which you've made storytelling your life, your work, what do you think she would think of that or say?
1: I don't know. If she's anything like my child, she'll just kind of shrug and go, oh, yeah. and then go, well, I've already written like 12 chapters of my book. she's got this extraordinary capacity to sit still and write. So, you know, she's may or may not be just, you know, a much more prolific writer than me. But I suspect it might be something like that, you know. Or a bit like, yeah, duh, you know, that kind of
0: obviously.
1: Thing. Yeah. What did you think you're going to be? I don't know.
0: That's so fair. This is a bit shaky of me, and it's fine if you can't answer, but I did notice that you have a new show in the works.
1: Oh, yes.
0: Is there anything that you're able to say about that project?
1: Yes. So, yeah, I'm currently, you know, madly in the scripting phase for our new ABC show called Pilly Sisters PI. The PI stands for Private Investigators. And it's two sisters. They are half sisters. So they have two different dads, same mum. And, they're kind of, I want them to be like your everyday rock star types who can be a bit chalk and cheese. And obviously, like all true siblings, they have lots of bugbears in their histories that kind of rise up to challenge them from time to time. But they go about solving unusual and slightly suspicious deaths, essentially, is what ends up happening. So it's one of those, I guess, crime of the weeks, and every story we go into another little interesting subculture, and the sisters go in there to try and work out what actually happened.
0: Oh. Mm. I love a mystery of the week kind of show.
1: Yeah, they're good fun.
0: They're such good fun.
1: Yeah. So what I've enjoyed sort of playing with is that sister dynamic. Mm. And, you know, they're of a particular age, so they've also got that auntie dynamic, you know. They've got that kind of vibe between them. But then also there's that mystery component, which requires very specific storytelling, actually, you know. Mm. It's quite a structured, you know, there are many different elements to a once-a-week kind of crime show that you have to hit. And that's been quite challenging as a writer, but also, you know, fun to try and meet the challenge.
0: How do you approach kind of pushing yourself creatively and extending your skills?
1: I guess I don't perceive it as an intentional, I'm going to challenge myself with this. It's really the idea doesn't leave me alone. That's what it is. I will be in the shower, which is usually the best place to get ideas cascade into your head, and it just won't leave me alone. I'll just keep thinking about it and thinking about it. And often for me, I think, again, because I've spent most of my life being an actor, I'll think of them in scenes. You know, like a scene will play out in my mind. I'm like, oh, yeah, that'd be good. And then, yeah, if it keeps bugging me, then I know that there's something in it, and that at some point maybe I'll get my act together to sit down and put the work in. Or otherwise I'll just, like, you know, want to go to the beach or go for a walk through nature.
0: Tasma Walton there. Tasma is one of more than 150 writers, thinkers, poets and storytellers featured at Byron Writers Festival on Bundjalung Country from Friday the 14th to Sunday the 16th of August. Whether you're an aspiring writer or simply someone who loves a great story, the festival is sure to fill your creative cup. Because, in the words of festival board member Grace Lucas Pennington, in this world today, We need stories like these more than ever. I'm Rudy Bremer.

0: We're listening to Away, and it's time now for Word Up. Lavinia Nupeljari Heffernan is a literature Pintupi woman from the Western Desert region of Papunya. She's an interpreter, translator, and language lecturer in the Northern Territory. And she's your language legend this month. To kick things off, Lavinia is sharing the word for important.
1: Bukulba means happy.
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12: Yoapala, my name is Lavinia Nupeljari Heffernan and I am from Papunya community. Well, my family is from Papunya community. I currently live in Mbandwa in Alice Springs. And the language I speak is Luritja Pintupi. And my languages are from Ambangari to Hasplaf, Papunya, Manlibi, Kintore and Kiwarakura. And I currently work as an interpreter and a translator. I'm actually NATI certified interpreter in the Pintupi Luritja language. And I also work for the Centre for Australian Languages and Linguistics at Bachelor College. And I also deliver training in First Nation languages. The first word I chose was actually Martopora, which means important. The reason why I picked the word Martopora is I feel when I see many translations, not just my own, not just translation or interpreting, but in other languages, people have been putting in the word important rather than using our first language, Martopora, which means important. And it gives people a voice, it gives people information, it gives, it's one of those words that sort of sits nicely when important message is being carried out. And sometimes, in the moment, maybe when people are interpreting or when people are translating, it's one of those words that sort of gets replaced with the English word. I do quite a lot of translation work and, when government or health or education or any of those guys are sending out messages to the community, it's one of those words that comes up quite often. And there's another word as well, which I'm happy to share as well, that also comes up with a lot of these conversations that sort of always sort of sticks in my mind. And, when you're sending out an important message about something, whether it's, COVID or whether it's flooding or fire, the word martopora is really important in this case because it's an important message that needs to be heard. Yoapala, this is Lavinia Nupeljari Heffernan. Catch you next week. Thank you for listening.
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0: That was Lavinia Nupeljari Heffernan sharing some of her language, Luritja Pintupi. You can find the full series of Word Up on ABC Listen or wherever you get your podcasts. That's the show for this week. Thanks for your company. Away was produced on the lands of the Gadigal by Ruby Ritchie and me, Rudy Brummer. Technical production by Isabella Troppiano. We'll have more Indigenous arts and culture for you next week on Radio National, or catch us anytime you like on ABC Listen. That's where you'll find Away, along with Word Up and our Titter program Speaking Out, hosted by Larissa Barrett. This week, Larissa looks back on the legacy of the late Aboriginal rights advocate who became the first ever ATSIC Commissioner for Central Australia. Until next time, I'm Rudy Brummer. Yalu.

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2: Are there any winners in the cost of living crisis? Has gambling become our national sport? How much more can our farmers survive? What's causing the algal bloom? Can we afford the energy transition?
3: Questions. They've never been more important. So the one thing we'll never question is our duty to keep asking. ABC News. Keep asking.

0: ABC News with Andrew Kaloupas. The South Australian government says the recent discovery of a mass bird mortality event is not surprising as the state battles a deadly bird flu strain. A large group of dead and sick greater crested terns was found on an island just off the state's southeast coast on Friday, with testing underway to determine whether the birds had contracted the H5 avian influenza. Authorities say there's been no spread yet to commercial poultry producers. South Australia is currently at the forefront of the H5 spread, registering 39 of the country's 53 cases. South Australia's chief vet, Skye Frewen, says more cases are likely.
1: That particular event, it's significant, but it's also not unexpected. It's in the southeast where we've already know we have local transmission. There's large numbers of these birds. If they're congregating, it can spread quite easily. So my expectation is we will see more infection and so more sick and dead crested terns, unfortunately.
0: The Federal Energy Minister says he's concerned by reports service station workers are being abused by motorists as fuel prices rise. From midnight on Sunday, the government's temporary cut to the fuel excise will expire. The National Roads and Motorists Association is expecting average petrol prices to climb by a few cents per litre on Monday and beyond. Chris Bowen says service station workers aren't responsible for what motorists are paying at the pump and deserve respect.
2: A poor person working in the service station is not responsible for the pricing decisions. That is not their job. They don't deserve that sort of abuse. Australians sticking together is important.
0: Emergency services in the Ukrainian capital Kyiv say 9 people, including children, have been killed in the latest Russian ballistic missile attack. 28 others were injured. Ukrainian President Volodymyr Zelensky says only one of the 28 Russian ballistic missiles was shot down due to a shortage of air defense interceptors. It was the second massive ballistic attack in 48 hours. This woman in Kyiv says it was a terrifying experience.
3: There were really terrifying explosions. Then glass started raining down. People began to come out and the explosions kept going. It was very scary.
0: Another commercial ship has reported being struck by a projectile near the Strait of Hormuz as the conflict between the US and Iran continues. Here's Larry Buttrose.
4: The United Kingdom Maritime Trade Operations says a tanker was struck by an unknown projectile, damaging its engine room. It says there were no reported casualties from the impact. The strike on the ship near the key waterway is the latest suspected by Iranian forces. It comes as US media report the United States and Israel are preparing to bomb energy targets in Iran as President Donald Trump warns of ever harsher strikes, saying he's losing faith in talks. Earlier this week, combined US and Saudi forces carried out joint strikes against Iranian-backed militias in another potential escalation in the Middle East war.
0: Pressure is mounting on FIFA President Gianni Infantino to step down after he scrapped his controversial plan to pursue private investment in the World Cup. Here's Tim Wharton.
5: After a turbulent few days, FIFA's plans to sell off parts of the World Cup to private investors is now over. Overnight, Gianni Infantino admitted defeat and now the future of his FIFA presidency is under threat too. The European Football Confederation, UEFA, was one of three confederations which had threatened to boycott

0: semi-final at the Commonwealth Games, going down 46-45 to Jamaica. Romelda Atkins scored 29 goals from 32 shots for the Sunshine Girls, with Australia's Sophie Dwyer missing a last-gasp opportunity to level the scores. It's the first time the Diamonds haven't qualified for a gold medal match at the Commonwealth Games. In athletics, Australia's Matt Denny defended his discus gold medal, while Jemima Montague led an all-Australian podium in the women's race walk. ABC News.
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2: You're listening overnight on Radio National. What on Earth is coming up next? It's the program from the CBC that explores a world of climate solutions.
3: It's another smoky summer for large parts of Canada, including Ontario, the prairies, and the West.
4: Well, you might be seeing it and tasting it because of those wildfires. Areas across BC are under air quality warnings as smoke from those blazes in the province and the US continues to spread.
3: Smoke billowing from Canadian wildfires has triggered health warnings in the US too. Events were cancelled, even air travel took a hit.
5: The wildfire smoke from Canada is impacting flights across the country. You can barely see Philadelphia International Airport through the smoke there.
6: As the sun set on Chicago tonight, we still have the worst air quality in the world, and it could get even more dangerous before it gets better.
3: Now U.S. President Donald Trump is promising payback.
7: We're going to put a big tariff on Canada because of the smoke. I've told Canada they have to do something about it. You know, we've never had this problem. All of a sudden, we have this problem with Canada. So we'll have to talk to them about that.
3: That was Donald Trump speaking at the White House on Friday, July 24th. Climate scientists say the frequency and severity of wildfire and smoke are connected to global warming. But Trump isn't talking about climate change, and he isn't the only U.S. politician pointing the finger north. Ohio Senator Bernie Moreno said this.
8: So this is completely a man-made disaster. But it's not made by the people of Canada. It's made by the leaders of Canada. And shame on them and shame on anybody apologizing for what they're doing to the people of our states.
3: The smoke may be easing in some parts of the U.S., but the political threats still hang in the air. And as smoky skies become more common, so could the conflict over cross-border pollution. I'm Jason Proctor, filling in as guest host, and this is What on Earth, where we bring you a world of climate solutions. Today, we're talking about who's responsible when a climate-related disaster in one country becomes a health threat in another, and asking the question, are U.S. Republicans right to call for compensation when cross-border wildfire smoke fills their air? I'm speaking with Zeke Hausfather today. He's a climate scientist at Berkeley Earth, a California nonprofit focused on temperature data analysis. He's also a writer for the Substack, The Climate Brink. Zeke, welcome to What on Earth.
9: Thank you. Great to be on.
3: It has kind of become this annual discussion, though, right? Not if we'll have smoke, but when and where?
9: Yeah, I mean, even in California, we joke now that we have a new season of the year, which is the smoky season, in addition to the rainy season, because the fires have become so commonplace.
3: Just before we continue, I want to say we're speaking on Wednesday, July 22nd, and a lot could shift with the smoke and wildfire situation and the political situation in the coming days, so bear that in mind. At the moment, though, there are around 900 fires across Canada right now, and more than 3 million hectares of land have been burned so far this year. So, Zeke, if you look at a map of where the majority of those fires are burning, with the exception of southern British Columbia and some other places, the fire zone almost matches exactly the map of the boreal forest. What is the boreal forest and why is it burning?
9: Sure. So the boreal forest is an enormous forest, first of all. I think, most Americans and probably even some Canadians don't grasp just how massive it is. You know, it's roughly the size of the entire European Union, to put it in perspective, or 4.5 times the size of Texas for us Americans. And it is a very remote region of, high forest cover, primarily tree species like black spruce that, are relatively low to the ground. And it has a natural fire regime that burns through, depending

0: The region of the boreal, every 30 years to two centuries, more frequent on the east side, less frequent on the west side. And unlike American forests, fires in the boreal tend to be what we call stand replacement crown fires. Now that's a wonky term, but essentially what it means is that when the forest burns, the fire gets up to the crowns of the trees and actually kills the trees, and then new trees grow to take their place. And that's very different than the types of forests we have in California, where historically fire regimes have been low-intensity ground fires that would burn off the underbrush, but not reach up into the tree canopies and kill them. Now, the problem we've had in U.S. forests is that by putting out all our fires, we've built up so much undergrowth that when fires do occur, they become crown fires and are catastrophic and kill the trees. But that's always been the natural state of things in the boreal forest. And I think a lot of the confusion that we've had over the last week in the U.S. is, trying to treat the boreal like Western U.S. forests, when in reality, they're very, very different systems.
1: Can you compare them?
0: I don't think you really can. I mean, they're both forests, and they both have extreme fire behaviors. I mean, in that sense, they're comparable. But the types of management that you need to do for both, or even how practical management is, differs immensely. And I think that, the boreal, because of its enormous area and remoteness and the nature of the trees that grow there, there's no way to fundamentally stop it from burning. You can't put out all fires in the boreal. And in fact, fires in remote regions far from where people live are actually good for the forest. Many of the trees have adapted to germinate and produce new seeds after fires come through. And so, we don't have the same sort of system where you can effectively do thinning and controlled burns throughout the entire region like we can in the American West, in part because it's just a different type of forest and a different type of trees.
1: To that issue of management, though, I mean, the smoke from the fires in northern and western Ontario has caused air quality concerns in the U.S. states, acute concerns, really. And there's even American politicians blaming Canada for poor forest management. I mean, how much truth is there to that criticism then, given what you've just said?
0: So I think there is, broadly speaking, some truth that we need to manage our forests better. But I think where it falls short is this idea that it would somehow stop the smoke. Because if we look at where fires are actually happening, 4/5 of the area burned in Canada over the last 20 years happened in remote boreal regions that have never been managed and never been suppressed. So it's not like in the U.S. where we, the sins of Smokey the Bear have come back to bite us, so to speak. In the boreal, for the most part, fires have never been put out, unless they happen to threaten communities or be in managed areas, they're just allowed to burn. And so there's not the same history of mismanagement that there is in U.S. forests.
1: Can you explain what you mean there by the sins of Smokey the Bear? Because I remember Smokey the Bear from my childhood.
2: Remember, only you can prevent forest fires.
1: I don't know if he still exists for American children or not. What do you mean by that?
0: Yeah, so Smokey the Bear is still the mascot of the U.S. Forest Service. So starting in the 1930s, after some particularly catastrophic fires that occurred, the U.S. built a National Forest Service and a National Fire Fighting Service under it and dedicated it to preventing forest fires writ large. And so they actually did quite a good job for about 70 years of suppressing forest fires. And broadly speaking, the amount of fires an area burned in the U.S. went down sharply for, close to a century. But the problem is, particularly in the American West, forests had adapted to these low-level fires that would go through and clear the brush. And by putting out those fires too effectively, we essentially built the conditions for really catastrophic crown fires that would actually kill the trees to occur. And that's in addition to climate change, which we can get to in a second, has been what's driving, the really catastrophic fires we've seen in the American West in recent years. That being said, there still is a lot of important forest management that needs to be done, both in Canada and the U.S. In Canada, we should focus a lot more on protecting vulnerable communities in the wildland-urban interface. And so there, mechanical thinnings, some controlled burns, more defensible spaces, stronger building codes. There's a lot we can do to protect the communities that are on the front lines of these fires. But the idea that we're going to be, going 500 kilometers into the remote boreal wilderness where there has never been any roads remotely close and, doing controlled burns is silly and just impractical. The sheer size of the boreal, the size of the European Union, means that there's no way it would be practical or affordable.
1: And so, getting into the climate piece of this for a moment. And actually thinking of Smokey Bear, the one thing I remember from those ads I saw as a kid was something about an owl and giving a hoot, don't pollute. How do we know these fires are directly connected to climate change?
0: So it's important to say that climate change itself, by and large, doesn't cause fires, right? There still is, you know, a campfire that gets out of control, a lightning strike in a remote region. You know, there's a lot of, something has to light the blaze. But how bad a fire becomes depends largely on the conditions of the vegetation when the fire occurs. And so when a blaze starts, it's much more likely to spread and not sort of put itself out if the vegetation is dry. And the vegetation is likely to be dry if it's both hot and there has been relatively low rainfall. Now, we see this in Canada, for example. You know, 9 out of 10 of the biggest fire years in Canadian history happened when it was hotter and drier than normal. In 2023, which of course was the worst fire year in Canadian history by a mile or kilometer, happened in a year that was the warmest by far on record for the fire season, the sort of May through September period. And so there's a very, very clear connection between the hotter temperatures we've seen during the fire season and climate change. You know, Canada's fire season has warmed by about 2.7 degrees centigrade since the pre-industrial period and about 2.2 degrees just since the 1960s. And so, you know, we expect that land in higher latitude areas like Canada will be the fastest warming places in the world. And that's exactly what we see. And so if a lightning strike happens somewhere in the remote Yukon, you know, chances are 50 years ago, it was going to be too wet or too cold for that to really spread into a giant blaze. Today, because the vegetation is much drier, that lightning strike is much more likely to cause a big burn, which in turn results in a huge plume of smoke that affects people.
1: So we've been talking mostly about prevention. Now the fires are actually burning, though. Politicians in the U.S. are also calling for Canada to make the smoke stop, including President Donald Trump. What do you think of Trump asking Prime Minister Mark Carney to stop the fires? What kind of resources would that actually take?
0: I mean, I just don't think it's fundamentally possible, right? You know, the idea of taking the entire arboreal and making it a fire-free zone, you know, would cost hundreds of billions of dollars. Every individual Canadian would have to, you know, manage something like 900 square kilometers of space. You know, the math just doesn't add up. And so I think practically there's not much we can do about these sort of smoke events, and they are going to become part of a new normal as, you know, the boreal becomes more flammable in a warming world.
1: In terms of a new normal, that also presumably includes the finger pointing over it. I mean, President Trump's also floated the idea of making Canada pay damages. What do you think of another country potentially penalizing a neighbor for wildfire smoke related to climate change?
0: I mean, I think we need to be careful what we wish for, because there is currently fires burning in Oregon that are pouring smoke into British Columbia. You know, should Canada be sanctioning the U.S. over its fires at the moment? It's sort of like throwing stones in glass houses, so to speak, if the U.S., particularly under an administration that's so opposed to climate action, is blaming Canada for a problem that is being exacerbated by the very climate change that the U.S. is contributing to.
1: All right. Zeke Housefather, thank you very much for joining us today.
0: No worries. It was a pleasure to be on.
1: The Trump administration isn't the only government rolling back climate policy. Environmental groups in this country are also criticizing Ottawa for fast-tracking resource projects and weakening environmental protections. Even as Prime Minister Mark Carney acknowledges the role of climate change in this year's fire season. In fact, in response to U.S. complaints about wildfire smoke, Mark Carney said all countries, including the U.S., have a responsibility to fight climate change. And he pointed to a long history of cooperation between Canada and the U.S. on wildfires on both sides of the border. But the relationship is feeling a little strained right now. Oh, remember the Ohio senator we heard from earlier? The one who called cross-border smoke a, quote, completely man-made disaster? Republican Bernie Moreno has introduced a bill calling for financial penalties on Canadian officials involved in wildfire management, including the Prime Minister, and even a ban to stop them entering the U.S. As an interim measure, the bill asks U.S. Secretary of State Marco Rubio to consider kicking out Canada's ambassador. But if global climate change is a major factor in how these fires started in the first place, then how far can and should the U.S. go with its threats to punish Canada for the health

0: hazards that come from wildfire smoke? I put that question to my next guest, Godwin Jarre. He's an assistant professor at the University of British Columbia's Allard School of Law and an expert on transnational environmental law. I started our conversation by asking him about the sanctions the Ohio senator is proposing and whether they're even legally possible.
1: The measures that you just talked about are things that the U.S. could do unilaterally. It is possible to remove our ambassador from the U.S. It is also possible that the U.S. can impose certain sanctions in terms of those who it receives into the U.S., including our prime minister. But in reality, there's more to be done before we can get to that point.
0: So, I mean, Republicans in the U.S. have talked about the possibility of new tariffs or, you know, creating a victim compensation fund for Americans impacted by the very real health effects of smoke. What do you think of those ideas?
1: Well, I think that that particular suggestion is not new. If you go back into the U.S.-Canadian history, back in 1935, there was what we call the Trail Smelter arbitration that involved a factory that was producing fumes, and those fumes were traveling from Trail, British Columbia, right here in this province, into the state of Washington. And that affected farmers because it turned into acid rain, and then that caused all kinds of poisonous effects on those farms. Now, before that issue could get to the point of litigation between the two countries set up a commission to look into this matter. And there were two outcomes. First outcome was that Canada was supposed to pay compensation to farmers in the U.S., in the state of Washington, for losing their lands to acid rain traceable to these factories operating from Trail, British Columbia. So there is a possibility that the United States can require payment of some compensation. The second was perhaps the most fundamental element of international environmental law, which was established in this particular arbitration, which says that there should be no harm caused to another state based on something that is happening in one state. So in this case, the no harm principle suggests that whatever is happening within Canada should be contained within the boundaries of Canada. And if it causes harm to the United States, then it's a matter that requires some legal redress.
0: So that's a contaminant created at a smelter in Trail, British Columbia, creating, as you said, acid rain. How should we think about wildfire smoke in relation to that or in that context?
1: That's a really good question. We see, to some extent, some examples in the states in the Southeast Asia, three major countries here, in Indonesia, Malaysia, and partly in Singapore, put together a treaty of a sort in 2002, and that came into effect in 2003, and that was intended to help address the transboundary movement of haze. But in this particular instance, what we see in that treaty is that it deals largely with agricultural burning. Agricultural burning here involves the preparation of farmlands, which sometimes involves burning new forests so we can make room for more farms. Malaysia and Indonesia typically would turn a blind eye to these levels of high levels of agricultural burning because they derive a lot of revenue from the export of food products abroad. But since the treaty came into force, Singapore has gone a step further by putting in place a law that in many ways tries to punish the transboundary movement of haze, whether it's committed by a person in Singapore or someone outside Singapore. But we haven't seen any particular prosecutions that have arisen out of that. Neither have we seen Singapore impose any civil penalties in terms of compensation on those kinds of persons who do that.
0: So as the climate warms, how likely is it that the conversation about smoke and liability comes up again and we have to keep grappling with it?
1: Again, we know that there are examples here to suggest that

0: you can trace the source of the fire to human conduct, it might be easy to put in place a liability regime. But if the fires are traceable to natural causes, including lightning, then those are what we call gray areas, or the areas that, you know, leave room for some level of doubt. And so that is the kind of distinction that we need to be able to address before we can even get to drawing up any new treaty.
1: So where that doubt exists and the gray area grows because of climate change, is there a legal solution that can work for both countries if we continue to see threats of retaliation from the U.S. in future fire seasons?
0: Well, before I address the question, I think that we need to also look at how wildfires from the U.S. have impacted and continue to impact Canada too. So liability might go both ways. And this is where a future attempt at a new treaty would have to contemplate what kinds of solutions that we might put in place that would address these kinds of questions. Maybe there could be a global wildfire liability fund that a country that suffers from wildfires and haze may apply to that fund, you know, to receive some money to mitigate or to address the effects of wildfires in its country. That is something we've seen in other international agreements, including marine pollution, for example. So that is a possibility in terms of wildfires.
1: Like, that sort of seems possibly what they're suggesting in Ohio. What would that look like?
0: If it's just at a regional level between just the U.S. and Canada, then it's something that both countries would have to contribute some money into or dedicate a certain portion of their national revenue to addressing, so that either way, either the U.S. or Canada can fall on those funds to mitigate the challenges that are imposed on them through the wildfires.
1: So if I understand it correctly, you're saying this type of fund could serve both the U.S. and Canada, and both governments would be the ones to pay into it.
0: And it is also possible that if other entities, including companies that through their activities, wildfires may be a frequent occurrence, then those may have to pay directly or may have to pay indirectly because of the national arrangements that are happening internally. At this point in time, climate change is part of our reality, so there's no running away from that fact. What we need to think about in terms of legal solutions is to think more creatively about a global approach that involves an international treaty, for example, or a regional approach that involves some agreement, binding agreement, that would put in place some structures around how we think about responsibility or state responsibility when it comes to fires and wildfires. And also within that structure, think about what lower levels of responsibility are placed particularly on persons or companies or agents who, through whose actions we have these kinds of wildfires happening.
1: Well, Godwin Jha, thank you very much for joining me.
0: Thank you.
1: Before we started talking, I asked Godwin why he got into international environmental law. He told me he thought the way we regulate climate and environmental disasters, especially across borders, was going to be the big legal question of the future. And it's clear from what we've seen this summer so far, the impacts of climate change increasingly don't stay within the boundaries of just one country or province. As Zeke Hausfather said, the smoke will be back, and people living in both Canada and the U.S. will once again be looking to their leaders for answers and action. This won't be the last time we have to grapple with this kind of cross-border conflict or the legal questions of liability and harm. And so another thing Godwin Jha told me, that is going to be virtually impossible to do if one of the biggest players in this debate, the United States, doesn't acknowledge the harms of climate change. And we've got some time to catch you up on some of this week's climate stories. New research from McGill University confirms that a certain tree species can act as a wildfire barrier, the aspen tree.

0: Researchers looked at satellite imagery of Canada's boreal forest before and after wildfires. They found larger patches of aspen at the perimeters of burned-out areas. Flavie Peltier is a PhD graduate and the study's lead author. She says that while aspens are useful in combating wildfires, there's a war against aspen in commercial forests.
1: If aspen are important in the formation of fire barriers or slowing fire progression, then if you significantly reduce aspen in commercial forests, whether it's through like brushing on glyphosate, then I really believe that you're increasing fire risk in the long term.
0: We've spoken before on this show about how aspen trees are being planted as a natural firebreak around the city of Whitehorse. That's the first project of its kind in Canada. This new research from McGill goes some way toward understanding how exactly aspen can stop or slow wildfire. One theory is that the trees naturally contain much more moisture as compared to coniferous trees. The European Union is banning large companies from destroying unsold clothes and shoes. Currently, hundreds of thousands of tons of new usable goods are shredded every year across the EU's 27 nation members. According to the European Environment Agency, or the EEA, 4% to 9% of unsold textile products are destroyed each year. That number is growing due to the online shopping boom and how easy it is to order and then return items. Now, European states are under pressure to make their textile industries more sustainable. The ban, which comes into effect this week, is part of Europe's move to cut waste by reducing the incineration of clothes that contributes to greenhouse gas emissions. The rules will apply to medium-sized companies starting in 2030. It is interesting to note that the ban doesn't apply when items are counterfeit or when they infringe on intellectual property rights. Companies can be fined for violations.

0: This summer, we're showcasing some of our favorite episodes that we think are worth another listen. We first brought you this next story last November. That's when we heard about a new podcast out of Denmark that takes a rather unconventional approach to talking about climate change. I'll let Laura Lynch take it from here.
1: The sound of whiskey pouring into a glass. It's the best sound in the world. Don't you agree, Mr. B?
2: Yeah, a shot of booze. That whiskey and smoke-soaked voice. You might think that you're in the wrong place. But yes, you are listening to What on Earth, and I am Laura Lynch. Today, though, we're talking about a different podcast with a different host. Because that voice you just heard, that's Mother Nature you're listening to. Or rather, it's Iggy Pop playing the role of Mother Nature. That's right, the musician Iggy Pop, also known as the godfather of punk.
1: Grab your thimble. We need to make a toast. This is the first episode, after all. Here you go. To new beginnings. Let's get this show on the road, Mr. B.
2: Okay, bear with me. As you can hear there, Mother Nature has a sidekick named Mr. B, hence the buzzing. And that was them toasting their new podcast, which is called Sweet Little Human. Mother Nature is angry and exhausted and also looking for solutions. So Mother Nature, along with some helpers, talked to climate scientists about the mess we've made of the planet. So there you have it. That's the premise. And I'm joined now by the creators of Sweet Little Human, Roxanne Batty and Nikolai Kirk. They're based in Denmark, and that's where we've reached them. Roxanne and Nikolai, welcome to What on Earth.
3: Thank you so much.
4: Thank you so much. Lovely to be here. Thanks for having us.
2: Roxanne, I'll start with you.

0: Why would people want to listen to a cranky old person swilling whiskey and telling them how bad things are out there?
1: I mean, I think, like, yes, Mother Nature is extremely cranky and quite difficult to, I don't know, he has his issues, or they have their issues. But I think it's also hilariously funny to listen to, like, this very gritty, growly voice. I mean, I think, A, if you're a fan of Iggy Pop's voice, I mean, that's one reason to listen to it, because he has got such an epic voice. But I also think it's like, why not? Like, why can't Mother Nature be an angry alcoholic? Very narcissistic, actually.
2: I mean, if Mother Nature really existed, he would most likely be really angry and alcoholic, I guess.
0: Okay,
1: at this
0: Nikolai.
1: Point in time.
0: Nikolai, I hear that you are a fan of punk music. So how did it feel to work with this legendary musician?
2: It was awesome, actually. It was really, I mean, he was, first of all, a really sweet guy, actually. He really, like, captured the whole, like, the whole voice, the whole character. He captured it right from the start. We made a little test session after we got the deal through, and we recorded for like an hour, and it was just, he really did an amazing job. So it was really amazing. Obviously, I'm a punk fan as well. I have some of his records. I have the first Stooges record. Raw Power, I think it's entitled, and I like a lot of his songs. So yeah, obviously, yeah, it's amazing. And sometimes when you sit there and recording with him, you have to think like, okay, it's a legend. And sometimes when you're, you know, like instruct him, like, ah, Iggy, do it again. It can be a little like weird because he's such a big star. But I mean,
1: yeah. I mean, yeah. For me, it was absolutely surreal. I think I'd never believed we'd ever get Iggy Pop, and when we did, I was like, I still didn't really believe it until it was signed, yeah. The contract.
0: Yeah. But Roxanne, why did you choose Iggy Pop in the first place?
1: I mean, we talked about a lot of different actors. It was a lot about the voice. The voice was very important. But also, I guess, someone who is like an icon. I mean, it's like, we looked at Dylan Moran. He's an Irish comedy actor. He's also like really gritty, and he drinks a lot in that. And he plays this great character in a British series from the 90s. But we also looked at like Willem Dafoe. He has like an epic voice. There was other actors that we sort of thought about and actually got in contact with in the end. But like Iggy Pop, it just sounds also like Iggy Pop is Mother Nature. I remember you saying that quite a lot, Nikolai, like a punk legend, Iggy Pop plays Mother Nature.
2: Yeah.
1: It just feels...
2: Yeah, it kind of feels right that Mother Nature is played by the godfather of punk. There's something in that that's quite cool, you know? So even though we got pretty close to, we didn't like seal the deal with William Dafoe, but his agent was quite like, yeah, sure, that could be a project for him. I think we were like, no, it makes more sense that
1: and the vibe.
2: It's Iggy Pop, actually. Yeah.
1: And I mean, it's like he does a Radio 6 show and he's so gravelly on it.
0: On the BBC.
1: Exactly, the BBC Radio 6 on Sundays at 6 p.m. It's like...
2: Yeah, I mean, yeah, his voice is perfect suitable for this show, for
0: and
2: sure.
0: I guess maybe he's closer to nature since he often doesn't wear a shirt.
1: Yeah, exactly. True. I mean, even when we, like, talked to him, he had a vest on.
2: That's a point, for sure.
1: Yeah.
0: Nikolai, at the beginning of one episode, we hear from the editor of the podcast, and she's not happy about what she's heard. She goes on a bit of a rant filled with expletives, and there are a lot of swear words in this podcast. Yeah. And then she tells Mother Nature to fill out a questionnaire about the goals of the podcast. I just want everyone to listen to this.
3: Hmm. What's the first question? Why do you want to make this podcast? Because I hate the world and I want to see it burn? No, Mr. B. Don't write that. Write some nonsense. Something like, I want to create a podcast about the climate crisis because I believe in the importance of raising awareness and action around this urgent global issue, blah, blah, blah. Whatever satisfies their legal department. Next question.
0: I kind of feel like Mother Nature's taking a poke at me there, but what are you trying to do here with this criticism?
2: I mean, obviously there is a criticism of the media itself as well. I mean, this topic, the climate, is really difficult to communicate. I guess you also know that from your show. And I think also,

0: When we have been doing this podcast, we also had meetings with big medias about releasing it together. And we also got all these questions like, who is the target audience? Of course, you have to think about who is the target audience, but sometimes you also have to think about, I mean, why do you want to make this podcast? That's actually a real question from media in Denmark, where you have to like fill in this form. So actually, all the questions are real from this form from a Danish media. Obviously, we
1: Well,
0: want to
1: dare
0: make
1: I
0: this
1: ask you,
0: podcast.
1: why did you make this podcast?
0: Why do you want to make this podcast? I think it's important to talk about this issue because I think the climate is a big thing, and I think we don't talk enough about it. And I think we need to create much more awareness. And
2: But it's also like the way I think it's quite funny how like we use those questions to also show how like actually when you're trying to get people interested or when people talk about climate, they're like, yes, I think this is an important global issue. Like Iggy did a great job of really mocking those words. And it was what we also had to do when we were applying for funding and everything for it. It's like you kind of have to, it's not a lie. Of course, it is true that this is a big global issue, but it's also like it can kill creativity when you go into this very like, I don't know, overzealous, like almost pious way of talking about it. I mean, if it's not that it's not important, it is, but it's also important that people listen and read it. And if it's the same old thing all the time, people are not going to listen. And I think that was one of the reasons why it's mocking the fact that we kind of had to speak like that, but
1: Right.
2: we didn't want to create it like that. We wanted to like do it in a very different way. And it was hard to describe to people. A lot of
0: Exactly.
2: people did not understand what
0: It's
2: it was.
0: hard to describe this project for someone.
2: Yeah.
1: Well,
0: I
1: that
0: mean,
1: and I think that's why we wanted to talk to you, but also play some of the tapes so people get a
2: Yes.
1: better sense of it. Because we hear from a lot of scientists in the podcast. In the first episode, Mother Nature gets frustrated with one of them. So let's listen to Mother Nature talking to eminent climate scientist Sir David King.
3: Look at where we are today.
4: Okay.
3: Temperatures reaching 49.5 degrees centigrade over a 2 to 3 week period.
4: Look,
3: We
4: David,
3: see
4: can you?
3: these submerging cities submerged by catastrophic floods,
4: David.
3: extreme climate events over the last 5 years. If I can just give some numbers here.
4: No, no numbers.
3: Pre-industrially, we were at 275
4: David,
3: parts per
4: David.
3: million.
1: Nikolai, why no numbers?
0: I mean, it's because sometimes numbers can be like, oh, I give you a number. If we just reduce carbon dioxide by 250, I mean, people don't understand these numbers, you know? So I think this whole scene is about that it's hard to talk about these things because they get really technical. And actually, it's so difficult to talk about that even Mother Nature think it's boring,
2: Yeah.
0: you know?
1: Okay, well, okay, I want to play a bit more now of Mother Nature talking to Sir David King.
4: The thing is, if anybody knows humans and the crazy they do and have done, it's me.
3: Yeah.
4: I've studied your kind for millions of years, David. I remember when you came out of the jungle. You were innocent back then, you know. And somewhere along the line, that innocence vanished. You started playing with fire. You developed. And in the blink of an eye, you spread to every continent, like rats. Slowly, but surely, you turned everything into a factory.
1: Wow, Roxanne, that is a dark view of humanity.
2: Yeah, it is.
1: Does it reflect your own perspective, or are you just good at writing this curmudgeonly version of Mother
2: Yeah, I
1: Nature?
2: think from my like personal perspective, it's darker. I don't see humanity as so horrifically terrible that like we've well like a disease on the earth. But I think it's also if you consider like if the world was watching us, like I was a character, Mother Earth or Mother Nature, whichever, it's like they have watched us basically grow and grow and grow more prolific and more like the Industrial Revolution just changed everything. And just watching that from a sort of outside perspective, I think, yeah, fair enough that they would see us as like a terrible disease on the face of their earth, considering what we're doing so quickly. So yeah, I don't agree with it because I'm a human. I love humans. Yeah.
1: Well, that among other examples is something of what you do here, which is break a lot of these so-called rules of podcasting on Sweet Little Human, and you are transparent about that in the podcast itself. One rule of thumb is that you have to catch listeners' attention within the first few seconds. That's certainly been drilled into me. So let's listen to Mother Nature talking about that.
4: Quiet, Mr. B. Remember the rule. Impatience is the magic word in 2025. Well, if we don't capture them in the first 10 seconds, they'll switch to another podcast. Probably some true crime crap or an incel ranting about their sad little

0: Let's do this. Is the jingle ready, Mr. B? Well, put it on. You're listening to Sweet Little Human. And this episode is called Fire Animals.
1: So, Nikolai, you're thumbing your nose at the rules of thumb for podcasting. Do you think it's effective?
2: This is, again, a critique of how the media works right now. But obviously, it's also a fact that there is so much, there are so many podcasts, so much television, so much everything. So you have to, like, catch them immediately. And, I mean, it's just about the first 10 seconds. They are so important that it's crazy, you know? It's almost like the rest of the episode doesn't matter as long as the first 10 seconds, you know?
3: Yeah, but the point as well is like, I remember you saying when we were making it, it was like you really wanted to be really slow in the first episode. And that was quite like a...
2: Yeah.
3: You were like, I really want
2: actually,
3: to like
2: actually
3: challenge.
2: Actually, we tried. I mean, it was too much. But I mean, when we did the first episode, which has been actually a lot of people have been criticizing the first episode, but that's another story. But
1: saying what?
2: I think people think it's weird.
3: But it is a bit of a weird.
2: Maybe it is a bit weird.
3: It is a weird one.
2: But I think, I mean, it actually at the first time, the first like version we did of the first episode was really weird. I mean, the first 5 minutes, nothing happened. It was just like technical issues, and Mr. B, it just sounded horrible. He made a lot of mistakes, put on the wrong jingle on. Mother Nature got more and more angry. So it was just like, it was a way of really, you know,
3: pushing against
2: the 10 second rule, you know. But then maybe it was too much. But it's a theme that we are playing with, that our brains are a little confused by all this massive choice we have from podcast, television, everything, you know. Yeah.
1: Well, I choose to believe that people have been listening beyond 10 seconds to us talking.
3: Yes.
1: So,
3: yes.
1: You say you've had some criticism, but what signs have you seen that you've been successful with this kind of, I guess, punk way of communicating about climate change?
3: I mean, there was like, in the beginning, it was quite terrifying to release this. I mean, it was like, well, how will it be received? It is, like you say, we're pushing against the standards of, basically, the way most climate communication is, we're not doing that. We're also... Yeah, playing with people's attention spans, and it's absurd. There's a lot of weird humor, a mix of Danish, British, and I don't even know kind of humor.
2: everything is mixed together,
3: thrown in there. But I think we really immediately, like the people who listened to it, a lot of people really got it. They just were like, oh, this is so different, and it's like a different way of communicating about it. I think we had a headline that was like, climate change communication that doesn't suck or something.
2: Oh yeah.
3: From and we were like, we got best podcast of the week in The Guardian, which was a relief and amazing because
1: I saw that. Congratulations.
3: Thank you. Yeah. But that was also when I saw that, I completely freaked out. Yeah. I was like, oh, thank you, know that's amazing.
2: But it is obviously, we have been worried that maybe some people would think this is simply too weird. Because, I mean, not all the episodes are weird, but some of the episodes are weird. But I think a lot of people have liked it as well, you know?
3: Yeah.
2: So, yeah.
3: And it's also like, I think, why not? Like, it doesn't have to appeal to everybody, but it hopefully appeals to, like, a section of the population who is probably a bit tired of climate change communication or wouldn't even tune in. I mean, that was part of our discussion with Iggy Pop as well. I think that will draw in listeners, especially of a certain age group, that might be completely, like, just not bothered about any of this, you know?
1: I know, but Roxanne, despite that what you're saying and the extreme cynicism we hear from Mother Nature, there is a lot of hopefulness in the podcast. I just want to play a couple of examples of that in this next clip. First of all, we'll hear Mother Nature ask climate scientist Sir David King about hope. And then we're going to hear a similar question put to an Australian fire scientist, David Bowman.
0: One final question.
4: Right.
0: Is there hope for humanity?
4: I am not a pessimist. I know it sounds as if I'm a pessimist because I've been fighting this battle for a long time. But I don't think there's any reason at all to feel there's no hope.
5: Are you scared, David, about this?
6: No, I've been invigorated by it. I think it's absolutely fantastically interesting because it's worth a shot and we can turn it around.
1: I'm wondering how important those answers came at the end of interviews that painted very clear pictures of the seriousness of the issues. Roxanne, were you surprised to hear that much hopefulness from the scientists?
3: Yes, actually, it did surprise me. But also, I kind of think because they're so in it, and it's Sir David King. I mean, bless that man. Like, he's really. I hope he's okay with the way we've kind of portrayed him, because it's a lot of respect.
1: You haven't asked him?
3: Yes, we have. We've talked to him, but it's just to say we have a lot of respect for him. Like, even though we're kind of playing with the whole concept,
1: right?
3: But it's like the idea that he has hope after everything that he's seen. It's admirable, and also I think they're really looking into this very deeply. And I think they also look at humanity from a much broader perspective. So they're not thinking about like the next 20, 50 years. I think they're thinking long term. I mean, David Bowman, when he's talking about being invigorated by it, he says something like, yes, like the way we'll live will change. Maybe it won't be about happiness and this striving for like having the best life ever, but it'll be about survival. You know, and I think it's like thinking about things in a broader perspective as humans, as an animal or as a species on the planet. And that is, I think, a lot of what gives them hope, because they see how adaptable and how long-term we do seem to solve problems, actually.
2: I also think it's important to have the hope, even though things can look quite, like, depressing in many ways. I think, obviously, there's a balance, because a lot of this series is quite depressing, but there is hope. And I think we tried to create some kind of hope in all the episodes, right?
3: I think the scientists brought the hope, actually. Because I think we didn't set out with
2: Mother Nature didn't provide any hope.
3: But that was the thing. It was also like Mother Nature really hates humanity.
2: I mean, basically, Mother Nature just wants to get rid of us. That's the whole point, right?
3: Yeah.
1: I can't help but ask you this. Why is it called Sweet Little Human, then?
3: Yeah, but that's part of it. Because I think, well, this is something we talked about a lot. The episode about Homo sapiens talks a lot about how actually Mother Nature used to like us, that there's something about us that they find really fascinating. And then over time, they've gotten very tired of the way we've kind of reacted to this issue that's just like so glaringly obvious.
1: We used to be sweet little humans, not so much anymore.
3: Yeah, and there's also a patronizing element.
2: But I think there's also a mocking effect, like we are sweet little humans. Actually, we're not. I mean, in Mother Nature's eyes, we're sweet little humans, which means we're basically nothing, right? So it's also a kind of a mocking approach,
3: yeah,
2: I guess.
3: Yeah, looking down on us a little
2: bit. So looking down us and mock us for thinking so much about ourselves, you know? So that's also,
1: Iggy Pop isn't the only celebrity that's associated with the podcast. There's also this subplot where Maya, who is a freelance journalist, is chasing actor and environmentalist Leonardo DiCaprio, trying to get an interview with him.
2: Yeah.
1: And in episode 7, she even accosts actor Jeremy Strong at an event in Denmark
2: and asks
1: if he can put her in touch with DiCaprio.
2: Exactly.
1: What do you think these brushes with celebrity accomplish when it comes to engaging people on the subject of climate change?
3: Yeah, gosh, the celebrity layers.
2: I mean, celebrities, it's obviously it's a joke, but in every good joke there's a point, and the point in this joke is that sometimes it's really hard to communicate anything without a famous person. And you can say this joke is maybe also about Iggy Pop, in a way, you know? I mean, we got Iggy Pop to play Mother Nature.
3: Yeah, there was
2: got us a lot more attention.
3: There was a deliberate not. Actually, we deliberately didn't say Iggy Pop's name, and we do in the credits and so on. But we deliberately didn't say Iggy Pop is the host or the narrator.
2: No.
3: It's like, because in the character, they don't know who Iggy Pop is. It's Mother Nature. It's not Iggy Pop.
2: Mm.
3: You know, and then we just thought, because people will know it's Iggy Pop, it's quite funny that then they're like, oh, we need to find a celebrity, Leonardo DiCaprio. So there was all that kind of...
2: But no, and then it's just

0: fun. It's a fun little element in the series that will act, and then I can. I don't want to spoil how it ends, but
1: I know. Did you hear from Leo DiCaprio?
0: Oh, I can tell you that much, that he got the offer. And
1: okay.
0: Then we'll find out what well, happens.
1: You're telling me to stay tuned, aren't you?
0: Stay tuned. The last episode will
2: That's
0: come
2: the
0: out.
2: Cliffhanger.
1: I just want to ask you this one last question. After everyone you spoke with and all of the work you've done on Sweet Little Human, what are your top tips for communicating about this subject effectively, especially with people who may not be interested in climate change? Roxanne, why don't you start?
2: Yeah, I think we need to shake it up, I think. I think that's so obvious. People are not, I mean, it's not that people don't know this is happening, and I do think people pay attention, and there are, you know, there's people out there doing really good work. It's not to criticize them, but it's just to say, like, if you're always going to do the same style of communication, why would, you know, people, I mean, we actually interviewed people, Vox Pops, and people were like, it's a little boring. I don't think I would listen to it if it was just like standard climate communication. Uh-oh. And I think we have to, sorry, not that your podcast is dull, but it's more to say, like, why don't we shake it up more? It's weird. There is not that much humor and satire about this. I think I can think of two things. There's Don't Look Up, the film with Leonardo DiCaprio in it. That's like a satire about us not looking at an asteroid about to hit the Earth, and we're all just kind of ignoring it. And I can't really think of anything else. Like, there's a few humorous cartoons, but it's pretty. Yeah, there's not much out there that actually plays with this, like, absurd situation that we're in, actually.
0: But it's also kind of like, it is actually quite funny and quite absurd how difficult it is to relate to these issues, I think, sometimes.
2: Yeah.
0: You know?
2: Yeah. But it's also like you talked about the numbers thing. I think it's like, there's nothing wrong with numbers. They're important. The science is important. But there is, I mean, you do slowly tune out when it's just like numbers thrown at you without any kind of, narrative, or we're wired for narrative. We want stories. We want, and also we want some humor. Life is a mix of things.
0: It's a shame, actually. If it shouldn't have been like this, you know? I mean, we should just be able to listen to the science and people who tell us that we have to change. It's bad that it is like this, that we have to shake things up, but I guess we have to, because this is why...
2: It's pretty existential, as Catherine Richardson says. She's this is existential in the Ocean episode. She was great. I loved her voice. Yeah.
1: I mean, as far as I'm concerned, I'm glad to see there's enough room in this space for everybody and every style of talking about the subject. So welcome.
2: Thank you. Thanks
0: a lot.
2: Yeah,
1: and keep going at it, and we'll keep listening. Thank you so much.
2: Thank you.
0: Thanks for having us.
2: Yeah.
1: Take care.
0: Yeah, you too, man.
2: Take care.
1: Bye-bye. And you can find Sweet Little Human on all of the usual podcast apps. The final episode drops on November the 24th. Now, I'm sure that Sweet Little Human isn't going to be to everyone's taste, but I think it's kind of the point to be able to dip into these kinds of discussions of the climate crisis from different viewpoints. We've had different kinds of people on doing it in different ways. We've had comedians, we've had drag queens, we've had all sorts of ways for people to try to make these connections and tell these stories. So as I said to both of them, welcome aboard. The more talk, the better.
3: That episode first aired in November 2025. Not sure Iggy Pop is the first person who comes to mind when I think about the personification of Mother Nature, but if not the godfather of punk, then who else? Taylor Swift? Sarah McLachlan? What about Matt Damon? He's already playing Odysseus. Let us know whose voice you hear when you think Mother Nature. You can email us with your thoughts about that or anything else. We love to hear from you. You can reach us at earth@cbc.ca. That's all for this week. The What on Earth team includes Nick Logan, Danielle Piper, Jennifer Wilson, and Matthias Wolfson. Special thanks to Jonathan Mignot. I'm Jason Proctor. Thank you for listening.
4: 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It comes to us from the

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1: Hello there, Scott Stevens from The Mindfield here. Waleed Ali is going to be with me after the news. And today we're talking about prediction markets. We've all witnessed the explosion in online sports betting, the way that it's integrated itself seamlessly through sports broadcasting. But now it seems that in some parts of the world, you can lay a wager on just about anything. What does that do to the way that we see the world? What are the ethical implications? We're going to explore it all after the news.
2: ABC News with Andrew Kaloupas. Peak trucking bodies are calling on the federal government to reconsider ending the heavy vehicle road user charge discount. Here's political reporter Lexi Junowick.
3: From midnight tonight, the temporary fuel excise relief, which took 16 cents per litre off petrol for the month of July, ends. The full heavy vehicle road user charge will also be reintroduced as the war in the Middle East continues to put pressure on global oil markets. The Australian Trucking Association is urging the government to keep the road user charge at the discounted rate until the end of this month, while Nat Road, which represents Australia's road freight operators, wants the charge slashed to zero until at least the 1st of January next year.
2: South Australia's government says testing will determine whether a mass bird mortality event off the state's southeast coast is the result of the deadly H5 avian flu. It says aerial surveillance detected 49 dead and 35 greater crested terns at Cape Jaffa on Friday. Another 20 birds have tested positive for the disease near Robe. The state's chief vet, Sky Fruin, says the birds from Cape Jaffa are not being considered suspected cases at this stage as they undergo testing in Adelaide.
4: So a mass mortality event doesn't have any sort of particular defined number. So those are the numbers that have come through from our surveillance team. Mass mortality is essentially something that would be unusual and significant, and I would describe it as that, yes.
2: Ukrainian President Volodymyr Zelensky says his country's air defences have downed only one of the ballistic missiles launched by Russia in its latest attack. Here's Larry Buttrose.
5: Mr. Zelensky says Russia launched a total of 35 missiles, including the 27 ballistic missiles and 185 attack drones. The capital, Kyiv, was the primary target of the aerial assault. At least 9 people were killed and nearly 30 injured, with the casualties including 4 children. Mr. Zelensky says the downing of just one of the incoming ballistic missiles comes as Ukraine now lacks interceptors for its US Patriot air defense systems against such missiles that travel at several times the speed of sound.
2: Europe's football's governing body, UEFA, has piled more pressure on world football boss Gianni Infantino to step down over his much-criticised plan to pursue private investment in the World Cup. After the proposal was roundly condemned, Infantino scrapped the idea, saying it had divided the sport. UEFA, which said it would boycott any future World Cups if the proposal went ahead, has received support from other football federations, including Australia. UEFA's Vice President Laura McAllister says it will now reflect on how and what she described as a shabby backroom deal came together.
6: The football community has lost confidence in the leadership of FIFA, particularly in the president, Gianni Infantino. And I think after events of the past week, then the statements that we've seen from the football stakeholders make it clear that it would be appropriate for him to consider his position. I just feel that all of us have been through a lot of anguish, and none of that was of our making.
2: The Spanish government has lashed out at some of its European neighbours after 22 EU members called for emergency talks about the influx of more than 50,000 people from Morocco into Spain's North African enclave of Ceuta. Here's Tim Wharton.
7: Spain's Prime Minister Pedro Sanchez has accused some EU leaders of acting selfishly, claiming they are polarising Europe instead of acting with solidarity in a crisis. Those words were aimed primarily at Italy. Its government has been quick to circulate pictures of migrants running through the streets of Ceuta, and it has now suspended the free movement of people with Spain, claiming security concerns. Spain has announced it is installing a 500-metre-long containment barrier on the sea border between Ceuta and neighbouring Morocco after the influx of migrants. The death toll has now climbed to 67, including some who drowned while others were killed in a stampede to cross a breakwater barrier.
2: Australia has enjoyed

0: You know, over the years, countless people, listeners, even family members, have threatened to design a game of minefield bingo, mostly around Scott's phrases, never around mine, of course. Imagine gamifying the minefield in that way. But what would it start? What if it became your whole prism through which you saw the minefield and money changed hands and so on? I mean, what would we have begun? Welcome to the minefield. Waleed Ali is my name. Scott Stevens is my co-host. Hello, Scott.
1: Hey, Waleed. How you doing?
0: I'm all right.
1: Gamification, that's a lovely way to kick things off.
0: You like it?
1: I do.
0: Sorry, I should say, I hope the listener understands that I don't say stuff like that just randomly with no connection to the topic at hand. We are going somewhere with this. Isn't it interesting, though, that everyone wants to play minefield bingo? I wonder if that says something about the, I don't know, just what's in the air, the kind of things we reach for when we try to interact with things.
1: Look, I think that's right. I mean, one of the things that minefield bingo, I can't believe this is how we're beginning.
0: Come on.
1: But I mean, what it suggests is a degree of intimacy and longevity.
0: It also, and playfulness. Yeah.
1: And playfulness. But, you know, Waleed, how do you go with listening back to yourself?
0: I just don't bother with that.
1: Yeah, me neither. And you know why? Because when you listen back to yourself, you hear the verbal tics, you hear the phrases, you hear the things that pop up that you're saying, not when you so much don't have anything to say, but they're kind of those little verbal placeholders of thought. I'm going to put this in here while I'm trying to leap to the next thing that I might want to. And then there are just the various things. I'm sure I've mentioned before.
0: Yeah, so like, for example, I might say, I don't know if I do this, but I might say, you know what I mean? Whereas you might say, Pierre Rosen-Vallon. It's the same...
1: Same thing. And look, the other thing, I'm sure I've brought it up on the show before. As a young man, I had a terrible speech impediment. And the way that I find my little paths of connection from one thought to another is sometimes by means of little phrases that let me sort of leap the circuit. And, you know, it's just one of those things. But what I think is so interesting is that when you begin then panning back and you try to look, and if you were to gamify that, if you were to try to see sort of patterns or expectations amid the randomness, then you're in a slightly different territory. Then you're not just listening to the things that are taking place and then being delightfully surprised when, I don't know, Pink Floyd or Pierre Rosen-Vallon or Hannah Arendt or in some respects, or to put this another way, were to pick up. Instead, where you are is you're in this soup of chaos, and what you're listening out for are the little things that are going to let you fill out your bingo card.
0: Yeah, so you're not listening so much as playing.
1: That's exactly right. And the reason that I bring that particular thing up, you know, we've talked a couple of times on this show about the advent of and the corrosive effect of sports betting on sports watching. There are plenty of people that I know that don't really care for sport very much at all. I'll confess that I'm not a huge sport person. There's a particular sport that I like. There's a particular team that I enjoy. There are some who, you know, who don't watch sport as much as they do engage in forms of profit making or betting, and the sport then becomes the platform on which they try to match their same game parlay, in which they try to hit their over under, in which they try to hit a particular bet or try to hive off or rectify losses from the week before. In other words, the sport doesn't become so much an object of enjoyment in its own right, but it becomes merely the platform upon which and through which certain wagers are made. I think something that's been so interesting to me, though, and we haven't talked about this, and I'm kind of interested in what you make of it. So the big explosion in online sports betting was from 2018 onwards. It's not that it didn't exist, but because of certain things that happened, going to a Supreme Court ruling in the United States, the infrastructure was created. Because so much of certain aspects of Australian cultural life seems to be kind of derivative, there are things that start elsewhere that make

0: their way to our shores. Certain things that happened in 2018 in the United States have led to sports betting kind of catching fire. It has now permeated the ecosystem of sports viewing generally, that even if you are not a gambler, as I am not, even if you are not, it is impossible to escape the rhetoric of betting. When these things are then integrated directly, Willie, directly into the sports broadcast itself, or when certain, say, sports podcasts or certain forms of commentary or coverage are themselves sponsored by sports books, then you have this, you know, you have prediction and speculation baked into the very experience of watching sport. It almost becomes the air that we breathe. And what I've noticed over the last 8 years is that the language of prediction, the language of speculation, the language of hitting overs unders, even when not being used by gamblers, that language has become so normalized within cultural discourse. It's come to so permeate our common vernacular that it seemed to me to only be a matter of time before that kind of language jumped the firebreak, that it then spread to broader things in culture that, yes, maybe previously we have gambled on. Markets have always sort of indulged in, or not always, but for a long time, who's going to win an election, what's going to be the outcome of a congressional race or whatever. But for this language of rampant speculation and the ease with which that speculation can be turned into online bets, it was a matter of time before it jumped the firebreak. And now we're in a very interesting position, I think, given the explosion just over the last 18 months in what are called prediction markets.
1: I want to preface everything I say by making it really clear that I think Mindfield Bingo is a wonderful idea, and I would still love to see our wonderful listeners pursue it. Mm. So I'm not disabusing anyone of that indulgence. But you're right. There is this thing that exists where betting markets become not an adjunct to the world, but a lens through which people
0: Precisely.
1: View it.
0: Well said.
1: I remember which election was it? I'm guessing it was 2016. Where Laurie Oakes, the legendary political correspondent, federal political correspondent, as part of the election coverage that night, kept changing his tie. Do you remember this story?
0: Yes.
1: So he just kept changing his tie. And I don't know, I wasn't watching that election coverage that night, so I don't know how quickly or at what point anyone clocked it or anything like that, but he was finally asked about it. And he said, well, I noticed that there was a betting market on what the colour of my tie would be. So I thought, well, why shouldn't everyone win? And just cycle through the colours that people were betting on. Now, I have to admit I loved that because there was something about subverting. There's something about betting on that is, I don't know, on one view, a bit of fun, as the expression would probably be. It's just a bit of, you know, Australian scallywag behaviour, right? Not even, actually. Just adding some kind of spice or sweetness to what can otherwise be a quite serious, even potentially drab affair.
0: Okay. Yeah, sure.
1: So that's one version.
0: But it was also the fact that it was Laurie Oakes. It was the fact that it was Laurie Oakes that made that delightful.
1: Well, his response, yeah. But the other way of looking at it that I think is important here is what a horrible situation we've gotten into where people are that attached to the idea of gambling that they're prepared to do it on something like that. That the object of gambling, once upon a time it might have just been horse races or whatever, but that seeing the world through the lens of gambling had become so thorough, at least for enough people to support a market for it, that anything could become its object, anything. And so when you talk about the proliferation of prediction markets, now, there's something quite specific, I think, that you might be getting at there.
0: Yes, there is.
1: The prediction market as opposed to just any other betting market. But I think when you talk about the proliferation of it, what I think needs to be highlighted here is it's not just that a particular practice has grown. It's that a worldview or a way of engaging with the world that expresses itself in that practice has grown. And that's the bit that I think, well, all of it worries me. And, you know, my position on gambling, obviously, very clear. I'm totally opposed to it. Mm. Not that that matters to anyone else, but that is my position. So, of course, I would not be attracted to this sort of thing. But it's the worldview that's attached that's fascinating. So let's go back to the sport example. I will use this term. I think on a recent show, I used the phrase chips in. That's a gambling reference. Different sort of gambling, but still a gambling reference. When I want to follow my team, one of the things I will consult is the odds of this and that, because I want to get a sense of what the likely outcome seems to be. But to me, that can be replaced with, you know, the supercomputer that does a probability analysis and says the chances of this team winning today is X and the chance of this team winning is Y. And then when someone scores whatever, the probability changes, or the probability of this team winning the championship or the title or whatever, that is this at this point. So that, to me, is mathematical probability. I find that interesting, but odds stand in for that. The highfalutin version of this argument, though, is that when we're talking about, say, betting on the outcome of an election, something like that, that betting markets are actually the best way to try to read. It's basically sociology, because what it's doing is it's taking the aggregated wisdom of masses and little bits of information, special information that some people might have, that all feeds into this final result of where the money's going and all that sort of stuff.
0: Yeah, there's something beneath that, though, which I think is also interesting. So people, when they respond to a pollster, might engage in a little bit of kind of self-curation,
1: yeah.
0: A degree of virtue. So there might be something that they don't actually agree with. There might be a party that they actually do quite like, but they don't want to, or there might be a policy that they don't really support, but they don't want to admit that to a pollster.
1: Whereas, is the shy Trumper effect
0: there you
1: that
0: go.
1: People spoke about in 2016.
0: Yes, whereas if you've got money on the line, if you're, yeah. You know, if you're putting your money where your mouth is, for want of a better phrase, then you're more likely to be truthful about what it is you really support and what it is you really want.
1: Okay, so can we at this point draw a distinction? There's a question that falls out of that, which I think you will want to address, which is, but is this actually a meaningful and accurate way of understanding betting markets and understanding the world? That is, can we, whatever else we want to say about this, acknowledge their, you know, the epistemic capacity, right? But there's a second question here, which is, surely we then have to draw a really hard and fast distinction between betting markets that are on those things that no one can control, really, as against those things that they can. So the Laurie Oakes example is a really interesting one. He had total control over that. Mm. Having spotted the betting market, he was really the master of its outcome. I remember being the subject of a betting market myself once, which I found a really disorientating experience. And it was about what I would mention in a particular thing. Hmm. It's like, wow, I could have totally manipulated that whole thing. Let's take it to really serious places. Betting markets that have to do with whether America is going to engage in what military activity in a particular sphere or a particular theater, let's say in Iran.
0: This isn't hypothetical.
1: No, it's not.
0: And in fact, not even generally. But will such and such a strike happen on such and such a date? One of the things about betting markets, Willie, is that they are zero sum. These are up and down, yes or no. What are called event contracts? There's something really interesting going on, by the way, with that very phrase. Event contracts. So a particular event that has to have a certain degree of specificity such that it lends itself to a straight up yes or no answer. And then the odds of what the payout might be are determined by the number of people who think that one is more likely than the other. In other words, there's no house. There's no one external to the question who is setting the terms, who is setting the odds, who is determining the payout. It's determined by those who say that it's more likely than not that this specific thing will happen on a particular time or to a particular person.
1: But where those things are, I don't know if this is saying it too absolutely, where those things are in the gift of someone, this is a major problem now.
0: Or when someone is in the United States Army and is involved in the planning of, for instance, the seizure and the imprisonment of Venezuelan President Nicolas Maduro.
1: Right. And then, well, that's what I mean by in the gift of someone, though.
0: Yes.
1: I mean, like, betting on an election is not really in anyone's, sorry, the result of an election is not really in anyone's gift, unless you want to say, you know, one of the leaders might throw the election and so, you know, say something that absolutely rules them out of winning because of the betting market. That's just hard to imagine that would ever happen. I'm prepared to leave that as a that hypothetical aside, but we're not talking about hypotheticals here. That, it seems to me, has a really hugely corrosive and distortionary effect on human behavior. It's no longer an epistemic thing. It's now itself a structuring thing, and obviously just a corrupt thing. It's the reason that, you know, athletes are not allowed to bet on their own sport, for example, even if the particular bet that they have doesn't have much in common with or would be in their own interest. Like, they are they going to win the game and they bet on their own team to win it, for example. Even that, you could argue that doesn't corrupt anything, but actually it's just the whole exercise of it. It's the relationship that exists between these two things. That is, I think, the problem.
0: All right. Can I try to take this from two different directions?
1: In a second.
0: Okay.
1: This is The Mindfield on ABC Radio National. Will Eight Ali's my name. Scott Stevens is my co-host, and a guest will be along very soon.
0: So, look, there's so much strange stuff happening here, and I appreciate your attempt to divide between, say, the epistemic value of, let's call them, knowledge markets. I mean, those who are spruiking the benefits of prediction markets say that there is a very high epistemic value, because what you're doing is you're finding a mechanism to marshal the wisdom of crowds, and you get more and more people together voting on a particular thing, and there's something about that very act of collectively determining or collectively attempting to determine something that is more likely than not to direct us in, or to point us in the right direction. I mean, I'm already a little bit suspicious of that. But of course, the footnote that goes with it is that, and then when you bring some kind of profit motive, when you bring a financial incentive, you are more likely to have that crowd to bring its true wisdom, or you're incentivizing people who maybe know things that they shouldn't necessarily know or have access to information that isn't publicly available to bring that out into the light. And then once that's out into the light, then you have a kind of, you know, you have a magnetizing effect where all sorts of people then follow along with that. So there is supposed to be this epistemic value. I've got all sorts of questions about the epistemology of this to begin with. I mean, we've actually done a back-to-back show on the wisdom of crowds. I'm not necessarily opposed to wisdom of crowds. But as soon as you bring a certain incentive to it, as if that incentive, particularly if it's a financial incentive, is going to increase the likelihood of truthfulness and accuracy rather than increasing the likelihood of, let's call it, illicit information. I mean, there are ways of knowing and there are ways of knowing. There are ways of coming across information in the right way within a just and a democratic society. There are ways of information that never should have been brought out into the public, that then comes out into the public, and it's in many respects wrong for it to have done so. The relative truthfulness of it doesn't mean that it's becoming public then makes it licit.
1: Isn't the argument here, though, that such information in the context of a betting market isn't becoming public? It must still be private. It's just then being factored in to what is effectively a probability distribution. So the information doesn't have to be declared. It just needs to be accounted for in this kind of invisible way.
0: That's right. That's right. But I think this is the possibility of an internal corruption of the very notion of the wisdom of crowds. That for me is the broader point. So look, I have questions about the epistemology of this sort of two core. You raise the issue of what is effectively insider trading. I have knowledge about something that is peculiar to my position within an organization. I have proprietary knowledge. And then I go about betting on the basis of that knowledge that something will happen that only a handful of people could possibly know about. So there is the internal corruption. And, you know, something about these prediction markets, because it's so difficult to make money on them. And I think that just needs to be said straightforwardly. It's very, very difficult to make money when your only chance of making money is to bet in the affirmative that something that is highly, highly unlikely to happen will in fact happen. So what we have seen over the last 4 years in particular is a skewing of the ratios when the bets that are made, when the event contracts that are taken up have to do with military action.
1: Yep.
0: That for me is immensely, immensely concerning. for reasons that I think hardly need to be explained.

0: But then when you move one step beyond that, so look, when sports betting began taking into account such things as not even, you know, will Mbappe become the all-time goal scorer in the World Cup, but began getting into the realm of whether Justin Bieber and BTS perform in the World Cup halftime show. Mm. I'm not making these up. These are real bets. You're beginning to get into not just the realm of trivia, but you're also getting into the realm of culture more generally, where the whole realm of kind of fascination with celebrity sightings and with trivia and with banality and with the not so much the mundane, but the kind of the salaciously intriguing. When you then have betting markets beginning to get into that dimension of culture, given the fact that so much of culture has already been handed over to, for want of a better term, content makers. And there's only so much content that you can pack into a podcast, right? There's only so much content that you can draw upon to make an Instagram clip or a TikTok video. So the idea that speculation and prediction can then become this vast new resource for possible content for a business that's already in the market for spinning content. There's something about this that then means not just the gamification of culture more generally, but then, as you put it before, this becomes the way that you begin looking at everything. Prediction, speculation, ratios, odds become the way that you look after the world. For anyone following the World Cup over the last few weeks, it was impossible to escape not just sports betting, but also prediction markets. Mm. It was there running alongside the pitch side ticker boards.
1: Yeah.
0: In fact, when you combine sports betting and prediction markets, some analysts have called the World Cup the most bet upon sporting event in sporting history.
1: Yeah.
0: And then it seems to me, Willie, you have this other step. I'm not sure if you saw this, but at the end of 2025, three otherwise reputable news outlets announced that they had engaged in a partnership with a couple prediction markets for the odds, the information about certain event contracts, about certain bets, would be seamlessly integrated into the news coverage itself. Hmm. This is dark stuff. Because now it's not even, you know, part of the promise in the middle of the 19th century about the moral formation that goes hand in hand with watching news that doesn't necessarily affect your life directly is that there is a certain virtue in having a degree of emotional and political wiring about what's going on in the world more generally. To then see the news not as having to do with a kind of a geopolitical or global citizen responsibility, but news becomes a new quarry that I can mine for my latest lot of event contracts, for the latest round of bets. There's something about that that I find particularly corrupting. And now here's my final point. Something that we've talked about on numerous occasions about the whole sort of online ecosystem, the ecosystem that circulates primarily through social media, is that it tends to be content agnostic. So if a post is about something unbelievably grave and serious, I don't know, famine, genocide,
1: yeah,
0: and a post is about when is Taylor Swift going to get married,
1: yeah,
0: the way of measuring the worthwhileness, the relative quality of those posts is what kind of engagement they attract. So something can be true or something can be trivial. Something can be incredibly traumatic and traumatizing, unbelievably grave, or something can be made out of whole cloth. It can be AI slop. And it doesn't matter because the way that the metric works is whether or not it attracts engagement. There have been bets about the duration and devastation of the Canadian wildfires and whether Jesus will return before 2027. The idea that they can exist side by side as event contracts.
1: Mm. All events are equal.
0: All events are equal because the real purpose is not so much understanding, nor is it even sort of success in reading the world. You know, one of the virtues that I think many gamblers, many of those who are successful in the world, we talked about this a lot when we did a couple of shows on succession, that there is a kind of virtue in being able to read the world, having the cunning to be able

0: see past the veneer and understand how things really work. You know, part of the skill that's supposed to go along with being a successful bettor is that I can see through the emotion, I can look at the cold, hard facts, I can weigh up the probabilities, and I can simply make my case. I can put my money where my mouth is. But for that then to be done, when things like this are all placed side by side and reduced to the same level of, for want of a better term, ephemera, I find that so epistemologically and morally corrupting that quite apart from the actual insider trading, the actual forms of corruption that the prediction markets invite, and we should say that prediction markets are not legal in Australia, thank God, but when that kind of language begins permeating everything that we see, when the language of ratios and odds and the zero-sum bettings of yes or no, when they're all treated on the same level, it seems to me that it does have that kind of calcifying or callousing of our ability to see the world and to judge rightly the justice of the world.
1: Okay, so I think I agree with what you've just said. I can imagine the counter-argument. The counter-argument goes, well, of course we understand the difference between these things. We just have this as an adjunct to the experience of it. So you're painting a world where everything is merely raw material for our, you know, gamification. No, we're gamifying something that we otherwise understand to be very serious. And so the gamification is this tiny little aspect of our engagement with the story or the issue or whatever it is. It's not the overarching element of it. So that would be the counter-argument. I guess the observation I would make in response to that, let's just stick with the sport example. When you see how this becomes manifest in the lives of athletes who receive death threats or online abuse in a way they never have before, and I know someone who was in this situation, the case even went to court, became a criminal matter. They will tell you that gambling is at the heart of this. It's someone who missed out on their multi or something like that because you did something or you didn't get enough kicks or you whatever. What's happening there is that sport, which at its best is a wonderful theatre for the gathering of the public, for the sharing of a kind of social moment of a public gaze around something that might be trivial, yes, but in an era where we have precious few of these fora, it becomes transformed into something else. It becomes transformed into something that is not antagonistic in the kind of pantomime sense that sport often is. You know, I hate Collingwood, I hate Manchester United, I hate Manly, these sorts of things. Not in that sense, but in a sense that I now hold you responsible for my misery, and I see it as illicit to express that in the form of a death threat. You are actually changing the social grammar, so that is one thing. But I want to make one final observation because we're going to get to our guest in a second. But maybe this is actually in some ways the deeper observation to make here that's not about prediction markets. Unfortunately, it goes deeper than that and is probably insoluble. And that is that I wonder if the ability to gamify all these things is ultimately an expression of our alienation from those things, from the stake that we have in them, from the accountability that they have to us, from our input being in any way facilitated or possible to them. I cannot stop the way a distant government in my own country or a distant government in a distant country behaves militarily. My voice is ignored. There aren't sufficient, I don't know, community connections or local forms of democracy or whatever it might be that allow me to feel that my voice is registered in some way. In other words, there's a radical separation between the decision-making and the demos, or me as a member of the demos. And for that reason, well, I may as well gamify it. That's all it can be to me. That's the only engagement with it that I really, in some ways, I'm giving it the respect it deserves, not as an inherent event, but as a phenomenon that is unaccountable to me. And I wonder if that flows through to sport as well. You know, think about when professional sports teams were actually anchored in their community and drew players from particular areas and so on and so forth, as against what you have now, where all the players are from all over the place and earn unbelievable amounts of money, depending on the sport, and live lives that have nothing to do with yours. There's an alienation that happens there. And once it's alienated, well, I have no reason to tend to the richer community.

0: community-shaped bonds that might have otherwise characterised it. I can't recognise an inherent value because the inherent value has kind of been taken away through this process of abstraction. I wonder if there's something really going on there that, I mean, that speaks to all kinds of crises, doesn't it?
1: Look, I think, I mean, so much of me wants to wholeheartedly agree that being disappointed with our inability to nurture the affective connections with things that matter to us, and those affective connections might also be democratic affective connections, it then turns us into mere spectators by means of a technology that has cultivated a disposition of spectatorship, of moments of convenient concern, but then, of course, simply being able to swipe away when it becomes too much.
0: Yeah.
1: In some ways, and in my heart of hearts, I think I want to say that what you have just described exists on that continuum. I guess the only thing that I would want to add to that is that at whatever point one reaches where you are so callous that something that ought to elicit from you a form of grief or reckoning, like how long a fire might burn, how many hectares might be consumed, that then becomes an opportunity for the exercise of a different form of agency, however disenchanted that agency might be. I guess I would want to say there does come a point where, let's just say that the mourning that you described, the tacit, the implicit mourning you described, is accurate. There does come a point where that mourning does in fact become a kind of a form of soul blindness.
0: Yeah, absolutely. And we become products of that alienation,
1: all right,
0: as much as we become victims of it.

0: If you've just joined us, this is The Minefield on ABC Radio National. Waleed Ali is my name. Scott Stevens is my co-host. At this point, it is traditional that we have a guest.
1: We do have a guest. Adam Piovarchi is a research fellow at the University of Notre Dame, Australia. He's, conveniently for us, lead investigator on a research project examining the ethics and politics of prediction markets. Adam, thanks so much for joining us on The Minefield.
2: Thanks for having me. I'm very sympathetic to the thought that by betting on things and thinking about things in terms of odds, that this kind of corrodes our perception and our attention and the way that we relate to people. There's a certain complaints commonly made about capitalism or markets or modern consumerism, which is that everything is for sale. And this is bad because certain things maybe shouldn't be for sale, right? You shouldn't sell babies, you shouldn't sell your vote. But the profit motive can kind of flatten the value of everything into what it can be sold for, or people into how much money they can get you. And so it's easy to see prediction markets as a continuation of this trend and open to the same kind of criticism. What's different about these markets, though, is that they're not actually trading an asset. There's no physical item transferred. There's no service provided when one person wins, the other loses. Because it's just a matter of information and beliefs, these can be about anything. And so I think, Scott, what you were kind of getting at earlier is that there's a dramatic expansion of kind of the things that are looked at in terms of this, what's for sale, what can get me a profit lens. So if I want to bet on whether someone's marriage will survive another 5 years, right, that doesn't require me to interact with those people at all. I don't need to own anything. I don't need to get your permission for a bet to be possible. All the information can be replicated and transmitted very easily. I just need information about your marriage, which you can't always control. Another factor that's kind of relevant in the background here of understanding what's been happening is that over the past few decades, there's been a steady loss of trust in institutions and traditional sources of authority. And we kind of see that in manifesting in the rise of populist movements. So the two main knowledge-producing institutions, which are represented here, right, journalism and academia, there's various reports showing that the public's opinion of them has declined by quite a lot. And that loss of trust has happened for many reasons, rightly or wrongly, but there's been sort of two main suggested responses to that state of affairs. If you think that the institutions and elites are basically fine, you think we just need to demonstrate to people that, you know, journalism and academia are sufficiently reliable, we just need to kind of educate and correct their misunderstandings. If you think that populist response has some basis, though, you think that this loss of trust is because

0: those institutions are less trustworthy, then your favorite solution is going to say, well, those institutions need to kind of earn people's trust back. And so prediction markets have the ability to kind of be this third alternative where you can kind of circumvent those traditional institutions altogether, right? A problem that humans since the beginning of time have been faced with is, who can I trust, right? Who's reliable? And while it's easy to say, well, you should just trust the experts, we can't always tell who's a relevant expert. Some topics are so complicated that there is no expert. Sometimes experts disagree. Sometimes experts can have ulterior motives and not be trustworthy. So it makes sense for people to look for different sources. And so prediction markets can hopefully shortcut a lot of these issues, right? They can be an alternative. You don't have to worry that they have your best interests at heart. You don't have to work out who the expert is. You don't have to worry about experts disagreeing. And so one of the things that's interesting about this, I find, is that although prediction markets could perhaps be kind of a solution to this loss of trust institutions, I think one of the things you guys were picking up on is that they can also perhaps exacerbate that. In some sense, we're kind of just giving up on trying to restore trust in these institutions. In putting the onus on people to kind of think about things in terms of odds themselves, well, that shapes how they look at each other, shapes how they look at the world in a way that can be kind of perhaps really corrosive.
1: Can I pick up on something, though? Just to take maybe two little steps back, Adam, I was about to interrupt you, but I decided I didn't really want to. And I'd be interested in what you make of this too, Waleed. So what you are describing just before you got into the trust side of things, one of the things you were describing is kind of prediction markets as more or less operating almost the same as we would any form of crowdsourcing technology. So, for instance, if I'm navigating my way home from the ABC, I might look at a website that might tell me this is going to be the most direct way home, or I can open up an app that gives me maps, that gives me more or less real-time indication on the basis of data that's collected from all these different cars about where certain forms of congestion are, how long it's going to take me, what a more efficient route home is going to be. So I can see that as information that is good for me to know, and this is a productive way for me to source that information. Let's just leave the profit motive out of it for a moment. If one was to use, say, a prediction market to, is the Reserve Bank going to increase interest rates next month? And I want to use that as material information that's going to help me determine whether or not to purchase a house or to draw down on my mortgage or something like that. Again, I can kind of understand that. You're wanting something that doesn't just rely on the opinion of commentators that, you know, may be accurate as much as they're inaccurate. Most of what you're describing, though, Adam, that's taking place on prediction markets, what is the difference between this and what we would refer to in any other circumstance as just gossip? We would call it idle speculation. In other words, these are things that I may be interested in knowing, but to be perfectly frank, I have no business knowing them. And what it then becomes is a kind of insatiable appetite for gossip that we then monetize, that we then gamify to the point of satisfying a curiosity over something that really, when it comes down to it, what's the business in us knowing in the first place? So I guess this is where I can't quite, I understand the epistemological argument that you're making, but I can't quite get past the triviality of so much of what is then circulated on prediction markets.
0: Yeah, so maybe it helps to distinguish between types of questions. Obviously, some types of questions are very, very important. We kind of rely on them for making our decisions as we go about the world. And others, perhaps you might say, look, it's just maybe not your business to know or to be so interested in. There are certain questions where, you know, trying to answer them in terms of the evidence can feel like you're failing to accord a certain level of respect to that thing, right? So again, if you're like the best man at a wedding, maybe you have a lot of evidence that the marriage is not going to last, but you probably shouldn't bet on that. You shouldn't say that. You shouldn't spend too long thinking about that. That's just sort of not the role of a good friend. You know, even if there's something, even if the evidence supports that, morally, as a friend, that's sort of not what you should do. And so there's maybe that's what we can make a distinction between the types of questions that don't have that feature where it's fine to just sort of ask what does the evidence support, and those where we think, given either our roles or our relationships or the nature of the thing that we're forming beliefs about, that thing requires a certain amount of respect or being treated in a certain kind of way.

0: You're listening to The Minefield, ABC Radio National. I mean, it's a wonderful example. It's about the best example I could think of. That voice belongs to Adam Piovarchi. He's a research fellow at the University of Notre Dame in Australia. And Willie Daly is my name. Scott Stephens is my co-host. Scott, I got thrown off. I got discombobulated by the example.
1: No, it's wonderful. Go on.
0: When we're talking about these sort of prediction markets, there's ubiquity, right? There are an infinite number of markets conceivably available. All you have to do is think them up. It's different to a finite resource, or even if you just restricted betting to, you know, the result of events, of matches, you could only have as many bets or as many betting markets as there are matches or events to bet on. Once you start breaking it up into anything you can possibly conceive, then it's infinite. Once you then make it within easy reach, so it's done on an account, on an app or whatever, then it becomes perpetual. This is, I think, what facilitates it becoming ambient, just becoming a lens through which you view the world, because it's easy and pervasive. It's like putting on the glasses and then you just leave them there, right? You don't have to go anywhere to do it. You don't have to make the event betting an event in and of itself. So it becomes socially transformative in that sort of way. So I think there's something very powerful about what's going on there. But I also wonder if there's actually something, it's the continuity between these two things that is really important. That's the fundament, right? That's the fundamental nature, I would say, not of betting markets only, but of gambling, actually, generally. And then on the other hand, you then have the frictionlessness of it, the turning of it into almost a way of being in the world. And then, do you need me to extrapolate what the social consequences of that might be? I don't know, Adam, if you think I'm overstating things way too grandly there, but it's a pretty dangerous, bleak sort of picture, isn't it?
2: I think it depends upon the dose, right? Surely there's nothing wrong with having some information encoded in prediction markets and using that kind of occasionally. But if that is your entire way of interacting with the world, then arguably that's bad, right? You're kind of reducing everything sort of down to numbers. And particularly then if you were then also participating in these markets as a kind of way to get ahead, that also seems like it could be bad, given, again, the odds are simply not in your favour.
0: But if what I'm saying about frictionlessness is right, then the direction of travel is very much pushing us towards this becoming frequent, to, you know, this becoming more and more just a way in which we structure our lives. It's less plausible as an aggregate effect to say, well, people just dip in and out of them and gamble responsibly, please. Do you know what I mean? Especially if the gamble responsibly refers not just to your own financial state, but to the social consequences of this practice.
2: So gambling has always had a lot of costs that we kind of recognise. But what's interesting about kind of our current situation that I think you're picking up on is that it's very easy to kind of gamble in ways that it wasn't before, right? So in the past, when we didn't have smartphones, you would have to actually kind of go down to the TAB. And, you know, that's not like a great cost, but the small things like that can have large impacts on people's kind of behavior. And so one worry is that by making the prediction markets so easily available, that you get people who are losing money much more easily, but then that these other kind of costs that you guys have been picking up on also start to develop, that it's so easy to check the odds, it's so easy to place a bet, it's so easy to try to look for information for a little edge on something, that becomes a bit more totalizing and really starts to impact how you navigate the world. So yeah, I think there is a real risk here that if you don't start putting some friction in, some hurdles on these kinds of markets, that there could be sort of significant unanticipated moral costs in how people see each other and relate to one another.
3: When you do place a wager on something, whether it be a prediction or a bet, you become emotionally invested in that, do you not? I mean, that emotional investment...
0: In a particular way, yes.
3: Yeah, that emotional investment may just be, I don't want to lose this money, or I do want to gain that money. In other words, by wagering something, you are hoping for a particular outcome.
0: Yeah.
3: What then happens when that thing that I am anticipating is awful?

0: Yeah.
1: I mean,
0: you're the best man at the wedding.
2: Sure.
0: Whether, we don't have to even go to more awful stuff than that. But
2: whether the bushfire season at the end of this year will consume over under X many hectares.
0: Yeah.
2: Whether now, you know, some of these prediction markets do have an absolute ban, so they say, on sort of death counts or the hoping for what's more or less the equivalent of a kind of death contract, the anticipation that someone might die before a particular time. But there are, you know, this side of death, there are horrible things that can happen in the world in the form of natural disasters, in the form of political upheaval, in the form of mass violence, in the form of dramatic economic upheaval. These are all things that are immiserating and dehumanizing in their effects. I'm just wondering how a person morally, politically, democratically extracts themselves from that degree of emotional investment in a desired for outcome that is signaled by the placing of a particular wager.
3: The promise of prediction markets is that they'll provide a way to incentivize accuracy, right? So that they penalize false beliefs based on poor information and they reward people whose beliefs kind of match reality. I think what you're picking up on is that there are two ways, though, that our beliefs can come to match reality. One is reality as it is, and then we just kind of form our beliefs accordingly. That seems fine. But the other way is that I have a certain belief or a hope, and then I work to bring that reality about. So this goes back to what you guys were saying about, you know, sports stars, you know, losing games on purpose so that they can win. But even if you're not personally kind of directly changing the outcome, it's true that you are now invested in that state of affairs. And so as a result of making the bet, having that belief, in part because of this market, well, now your orientation towards that event has changed. And so maybe this is what you were thinking about when you were talking about the neutrality of these markets, that the market or the betting itself is kind of indifferent between those two different ways of producing a match between belief and reality. And one of them is intended, one of them is what we want to produce, but there's not sort of an inherent way to distinguish between those two options.
0: Mm. As you've been unpacking this, I have found myself just constantly calling to mind the Quranic verses on gambling and the way in which they describe what's going on, the what's inherently problematic about it. And there's one verse that acknowledges there is benefit in it, but it says the negative side outweighs the benefit. But then there are two verses back to back in the fifth chapter that talk about gambling and alcohol and also drawing lots and for decisions and so on. And it says, firstly, that this is like a creation or a contribution, if you like. This is not literal translation, of Satan. So shun them. And then the next verse goes on and says, he wants to stir up hostility and hatred between you with them and to prevent you remembering God and praying. So then abstain. What's fascinating to me about that framing is how much it corresponds to the critique you've actually offered. The stirring up of enmity and hatred and so on, the dissolution of bonds of love that we've been describing through this, the way in which it's encouraging us to see each other not as fully human but as something else. There is something profound that's going on there through the creation of the kind of incentives that you're talking about, but also the element of distraction, right? If what this is the instantiation of gossip and the financialization of gossip, if you like, then what is that but distraction? That it can come to take over the way in which you want to engage the world, the lightness in a certain sense with which you want to engage the world, but then also the heaviness and the risk that you place on those things that shouldn't have those things attracted to it. I think what we're trying to scratch around at here, Scott, is this is a deforming practice. This is a deforming phenomenon in our society, in our lives. That raises the question of deforming from what? And I guess that requires us to have some kind of notion of human nature or human potential. I wonder if the reason that this has slipped into our practice so easily is precisely that we don't really have a formulation of that we share, of what it is that's special about human beings or what it is that is the telos, to use a minefield bingo word. of human activity or human behaviour or even the orientation of humans, that once that's gone, then I guess all of these things kind of become possible, because what is there other than the pursuit of whatever it is that might seem pleasing to us in a moment? And the consequences of what it all might be, they're just too abstract, aren't they? They're too long-term, they're too whatever. They can't find their way into our moral or social reasoning very easily until we look back on it and go, oh, well, maybe that crossed the line or whatever. It's very hard for us to articulate exactly where that line should be, because there's work before it that needs to be done that we're just simply not doing.
3: We've been pretty negative on, I guess, the potential effects of betting and prediction markets. But as you said, it really matters kind of what we're comparing them to. And certainly there could be cost, some kind of costs in approaching the world in this way. Proponents of prediction markets would say that there are also important benefits. One of the reasons, you know, people tend to be overconfident about issues with moral political stakes, and you might frame this as a kind of lightness, which is bad, is that a lot of our arguing isn't conducted with the sole aim of being accurate and sharing information,
0: yep.
3: right?
0: Yep. Yep.
3: Often we're engaging in a kind of expressive responding or trying to signal our beliefs in a certain moral picture of the world or membership in a certain tribe. And that can have value, but it can have costs. One of the reasons for prevalent, though, is there's little cost attached to being inaccurate. Well, you know, when someone says, hey, do you want to make a bet on your beliefs? Now there's a cost to being wrong. People tend to focus more on the goal of being accurate and weighing up the evidence. And so when we're comparing the effects of these prediction markets compared to something else, our current situation, I think you do have to have a full accounting of the pros and cons of that as well. It's not sort of obvious that it'll only be a negative.
0: That's the point, isn't it? Benefit, but outweighed by the harm.
3: Well, yes, this is something that we would need to investigate over the next few years. The prediction markets haven't been around for a very long time. And those that are, you know, they've got a very particular set of regulatory circumstances and a political context which might not replicate kind of if they were to be tried elsewhere. It's possible that with careful design that we could harness most of the benefits while kind of minimizing the costs. One of the things that sometimes people do when they make public bets is they'll have it be of a small amount and the winner kind of commits to donating it to charity. And so that's a case where plausibly it's not the financial motive that's kind of operating, but nevertheless, there's in virtue of it being public, there's a still kind of social incentive to make your beliefs match reality and to kind of carefully look at the evidence.
0: It's reputational risk,
3: right. So that's an example of something where you still got the betting, you still got found a way to make it costly, but it's not specifically a financial incentive.
2: Hmm.
3: I should also say, though, that making bets is a good way to keep your friends intellectually accountable, but it might not be a good way to keep your friends simpliciter. So you've been warned.
0: Fair warning, Adam. Thank you so much for joining us today. It went in places I had no way of anticipating it would go. Good thing there wasn't a prediction market on it. But it's been wonderful to pick your brains.
3: Thanks for having me.
0: Adam Piavarchi, Research Fellow at the University of Notre Dame, Australia, our guest for this week's edition of The Mindfield, which is now at an end. You can catch us next week on ABC Radio National, of course, or anytime you like on ABC Listen, and we'll see you soon.

0: Hey, I'm Missy Higgins. Somewhere right now, there's a poem waiting in a notebook, sitting on a phone, or maybe swirling around in your head. The Middle of the Air competition returns in 2026. Ziggy Ramo and I are partnering with ABC Radio National and Red Room Poetry to develop two poems into new songs. 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
2: Corinda's so proud of its link to David Bowie that they now have an annual Let's Dance Corinda Festival.
3: Welcome to the weird, wacky and wonderful tales behind Australia's most unconventional festivals.
2: Okay, so what's the Dunny Derby? 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

0: ABC News with Andrew Kaloupas. Motorists are being warned not to panic buy ahead of the fuel excise discount coming to an end at midnight tonight. Here's political reporter Lexi Junewick.
1: The federal government's fuel relief kicked off in April, taking 32 cents per litre off petrol for 3 months, then 16 cents off for the month of July. The heavy vehicle road user charge was also discounted. With the relief ending at midnight, the National Roads and Motorists Association expects average petrol prices to climb by a few cents per litre from tomorrow and beyond. As the government urges motorists not to panic buy or stockpile, it's reminding people to treat service station workers with respect, regardless of the price at the pump.
0: Israeli airstrikes have killed two people in Gaza a day after Hamas agreed to a deal to completely disarm and end the conflict in return for the withdrawal of Israeli forces from the territory. Here's Tim Wharton.
2: The Israeli military said it killed two Palestinians in Gaza and destroyed two warehouses near a hospital that were said to be storing medicine in separate strikes. The Israeli military said it had struck a Hamas hideout near the hospital, which the group uses to store weapons. The attacks come a day after President Donald Trump declared there'd been a breakthrough in his plan to end the war, which started following the Hamas attacks on Israel in October 2023. Israeli Prime Minister Benjamin Netanyahu is still yet to comment publicly, while his National Security Minister Itamar Ben-Gvir has called the agreement unacceptable.
0: Australia's political leaders have been criticised for failing to focus on Indigenous affairs policy over fears of a public backlash. Speaking at this year's Garma Festival in the northeast Arnhem Land, some of the country's top media leaders, including the ABC chairman Kim Williams, agreed that Indigenous debate had soured in recent years. National Indigenous television journalist John Paul Janke says the government has been passive in addressing misinformation.
3: There needs to be a really strong effort to correct this misinformation that is still floating around post-referendum on Indigenous affairs, because it's affecting the way that we engage with each other. It's affecting the way that Indigenous policy is often directed, because now governments are too afraid to do something because they don't want to be seen to have a culture war.
0: Pakistani authorities have confirmed that celebrated Nepalese climber Nirmal Purja has died, along with nine other mountaineers, after being caught in an avalanche on one of Pakistan's highest mountains. Here's the BBC's Caroline Davies.
4: In a statement on social media, Nirmal Purja's team said they announced his death with profound sadness and immense heartbreak. A former British Special Forces Gurkha, Purja had recently become well known for his Netflix documentary chronicling his climbing feats. Nepal's Prime Minister said the death of the climbers had shocked, but that their courage, dedication and contributions will always remain inspiring. Pakistan's authorities confirmed that they had the remains of three climbers yesterday, but have not confirmed any more deaths. Rescuers have seen what they think are some of the other climbers by using a drone, but they said they cannot confirm their identities or condition.
0: Europe's football's governing body says it's lost confidence in FIFA president Gianni Infantino after he scrapped his plans to pursue private investment in the World Cup. The proposal was met with a fierce backlash from football organisations worldwide. Infantino scrapped the idea, saying it was dividing the sport, and is now facing calls to resign over the debacle. Vice President of UEFA, Laura McAllister, says the idea should never have been floated in the first place.
5: He had to be pushed into that corner, and that's regrettable, of course. But I think it showed the unity of football when we face such an existential crisis. But it really shouldn't have come to this. I think most of us believe this was a hugely misguided and potentially catastrophic proposal, and it should never have been put on the table. But I'm delighted that we were able to fight it off.
0: Australia's track and field stars are preparing for a busy final night of athletics at the Commonwealth Games in Glasgow. Cam Myers and Jess Hull will be in action in the men's and women's miles, while Australia's sprinters will conclude their campaigns in the 4x100-metre relays. Earlier discus thrower Matt Denny was one of three Australian athletics gold medal winners, while Jai Dixon triumphed in the men's 55-kilogram boxing division. Claudia Marks has claimed silver in the women's 1,000-metre cycling time trial, with a host of other Australians claiming minor medals at the velodrome. That's the latest from ABC News. ABC Radio National.

0: that can deliver cancer drugs just where they're needed. And a bit later on, Finnish biologist Sara Wikström is our titan of science. She's just won a major prize for her discovery of how cells sense pressure and the touch of other cells around them. It could have major implications for managing cancer and even how well organ transplants work. And she'll tell us why. In recent years, wildfires have broken out frequently around the world, and this has peaked again in just the last few weeks. The results are devastating for people, economies, and the environment. Canada, Ireland, Scotland, and Italy are just some of the countries affected at the moment. Year after year, as wildfires increase in frequency, severity, and duration, scientists are trying to understand what is driving these fires and to develop new ways to predict and manage the risks. Craig Clements is the director of the San Jose State University's Wildfire Interdisciplinary Research Center.
1: Wildfires are driven by day-to-day weather patterns, so typically very hot days, very windy days, and when those weather patterns are aligned with drought conditions where it hasn't rained in a long time, that sets up a recipe for wildfires to get bigger, hotter, and more intense.
0: Obviously, they've got to get going in the first place. So how do most of them start, do we think?
1: Yeah, well, most wildfires, 9 out of 10 wildfires are human caused. And so that's generally accidental. A lot of fires start off the sides of roads where there's dry grass. And so it could be a flat tire where the rim hits the road, causes sparks to get into the roadside grasses. Could be trailer chains, also campfires. And then there's also, in particularly the United States, we have a lot of issues with our utilities. So our power companies, if it's really windy, we can get those power lines to arc and cause fires beneath them.
0: Is there any particular factor, though, that means that once one gets going, it's going to be particularly bad? I'm thinking historically there were certain peoples in certain geographies that used to routinely burn, and they've been dissuaded from doing that. And so people argue that certain areas now build up a lot of fuel, which doesn't get burned. So when it does go, it goes in a really big way. Are there factors like that that underpin a lot of this?
1: Yeah, so speaking from the United States, there's been 100 years of fire suppression because, you know, fires were bad. And so that fuel buildup that you mentioned is a big issue. And it's not just in the U.S., it's across the world where what we call prescribed fire, where agricultural fires were common, that has decreased. So then we have that fuel buildup. And so in areas where those fuels have built up, you know, the shrubs, the grasses and such, that can be a problem if it's hot, dry and windy and there's ignition in those areas.
0: The thing that really focused my mind when I started looking into this was I looked up the number of how much carbon dioxide comes out of these fires as a proportion of all the carbon we worry about that we make in a year. And it's a fifth.
1: Yeah, plants are carbon-based. So as you go through the combustion process, that's converting to smoke, CO2 and CO. And so carbon is getting emitted by fires.
0: What about the non-carbon things that get produced? You get nitric oxides as well and that kind of thing. There must be a health cost associated with this.
1: Yeah, a biggest issue is the particulate matter and PM2.5, which is 2.5 microns smaller. Those are very small particles that are in smoke, and they can get lodged deeper in the lungs, and so they can cause a lot of respiratory issues. And so one of the big issues, particularly right now in the eastern parts of the U.S. and the Midwest, is because of those Canadian fires. Lots of smoke. And so the worst air quality in the world right now is in some of those cities in the Midwestern U.S., which has never happened. And so that's because of all these small particles from fires.
0: What do we do about this then? Do we have to reinstate some kind of burning strategy to mean that the amount of fuel available isn't there for ignition? Do we have to live with the fact? And to what extent is this a cost now because there are just more of us around? This has always happened, but there are so many of us living where it's happening. We're all getting impacted.
1: Yeah, so that's a big policy question that's going on here, particularly in California, where we're trying to implement more prescribed fire to lessen the impacts of fires because you're removing the fuel. You can do that. You can do prescribed fire, so you can do man-made fire. You put fire on the ground. It's not only beneficial to reduce the fire risk, it's also beneficial for the ecosystems that need to have those

0: fuels and plants reduced. And another way is mechanical thinning. So you can go in with, you can remove the fuels mechanically with tools and such. And so the best process is to use both mechanical and prescribed fire. But you have to maintain that. It's not just you could do it once and forget about it. It's every few years you're going to have to go in there and do some sort of fuel reduction.
1: And my point about population, I'm raising that because a friend of mine recently said, well, if you look at how many people have been killed by earthquakes and volcanoes around the world, it makes it look like earthquakes and volcanoes are becoming more common. But actually, they're no more common than they always were. There's just more of us living where these things are happening. So we're getting impacted more of the time.
0: Yeah, in many parts around the world, people are moving in closer to areas that are susceptible to wildfire. And so we are seeing more impacts on human society because of wildfire where they weren't impacted before. And so that has to do with maybe we need to plan our communities and our cities better. So maybe we don't let people move up into the mountains and create a group of villages that could be at risk in the future. So there's a lot of things that we have to do. And what we're finding here in California are people are rebuilding in the same places that were destroyed by very large wildfires, just recently. And those buildings and houses are not being modified to better protect the community. So it's a thing that you kind of have to do that. You have to make changes in how buildings are made, what materials are used, where they're placed. It's that, and then also managing the forests around those communities. So it's a combination.
1: Craig Clements there. During the COVID-19 pandemic, health officials in many places tracked the activity of the virus by analysing sewage, the rationale being that infected individuals shed the genetic material of the agent in what goes down the toilet. We're doing the same thing right now, actually, to keep tabs on other infections like polio. But could we go a step further and use the same samples to also ask another important health question? What are people eating? Because, as it turns out, enough of the DNA from the meat, fruits, and vegetables that we're consuming ends up in wastewater to provide a snapshot of the dietary habits of a community, which could be used to guide and test both food and nutrition policies. Michelle Kirtley is with the Edible Atlas Lab at Duke University, and she hopes the approach will help to close a gap in the way that we currently collect this sort of nutritional information.
2: The problem is that the way nutrition work is done, the way that we figure out what people are eating, has been really done the same way for decades. And it has a lot of inaccuracies. Mostly we find it out by asking people what they eat. And if I asked you, like, what did you eat yesterday? You would probably remember some things, but not others. And the people I'm asking tend to be in nutrition research, the people who have the time to sign up for clinical research, not the people who are most at the margins, who are burdened with their time. There are lots of populations that are missed with traditional nutrition research. So we were trying to design a system that could measure what people eat objectively.
1: How have you gone about that?
2: So everything you eat is alive, or at least most of the things. It once was alive, mostly made of plants and animals. And it turns out that a lot of that DNA survives digestion and shows up in your stool, in your waste. So what we're able to do is get the DNA out of your stool and read the sequences and separate out the different kinds of things that you've eaten in your stool.
1: Is this physically people sending you stool samples, or can you go downstream, for want of a better phrase, and could you measure a household by looking at the sewer pipe?
2: Well, and that's exactly what we did. So for years, we had done this work with individual stool samples. And the problem with that is it's not any more comprehensive than what I told you earlier. And so we thought, well, what if we could do this comprehensively and capture a whole neighborhood or a whole city by looking at the waste that ends up in wastewater in the sewage?
1: And you can get an accurate impression just from the DNA reads there, can you?
2: It is a little bit like being at the 100,000 foot level because it's an aggregate of what everybody has eaten in that community. So it's a little bit like looking at a satellite photo of a particular area. So we can be accurate, but not always telling, what an individual meal was eaten at a particular house, because we're taking a whole community snapshot at one time.
1: Is it quantitative?

0: addictive in the sense that if I ate one grape and you had a sample, you'd say, well, Chris eats grapes, so Chris has had one of his five a day. In fact, I skimped on the five a day. I had one grape, but you'd say I'd eaten grapes.
1: If you gave us your individual stool sample, we might be able to see it if you ate one grape, because the technique is quite sensitive. At the level of a whole community's wastewater, that's something that we're still trying to work out, exactly how specific it is.
0: Would it confuse my grapes with a bottle of red wine? Because arguably one is going to be better for your health than the other. So I would put grape DNA down the loo, whether I'd consume grapes or red wine, wouldn't I?
1: That is, in fact, correct. So corn is one of the best examples of this. We have corn on the cob, we have corn in tortillas, we have corn starch. All of them have DNA left over, and we can't, at the level of DNA, tell the difference between them. What we can do, though, is look at what kinds of plants and animals tend to ride along together. And that's something that we're trying to do to work out whether something, let's say corn, is it most likely to have been corn starch in a processed food, or is it more likely to have been corn that was eaten in, let's say, a more healthy way? And we're trying to look at the combinations of foods that people eat to kind of get at that question.
0: I can see why this would work if you have a very homogeneous society where people tend to all eat the same sorts of diets. But if you've got a very mixed up community of certain people are going to eat certain things, other people are going to eat other things, when you put the whole lot together, you might get what looks to your assay like a really good balanced diet because it's all the food groups represented. But were we to zoom in from your 100,000 foot view in on individual households, you might find some of them are existing on burgers and chips only. And actually all the vegetable signals are coming from the house next door where they're all vegan.
1: Well, that's exactly right. But the interesting thing about people is they tend to live in places where there are other people who are a lot like them. So some of what we saw in our study is that areas that are more urban, even though it's exactly as you say, there are people eating healthy, presumably right next door to people who maybe have to consume food in a more convenient or fast way, we can actually see the difference between a whole rural community and an urban one, or one that was in the mountains and one that was in the coast. So even though it's a big soup and we can't disentangle what you or your neighbor ate, we can still see community level differences because communities themselves have their own character and flavor.
0: How did you validate this? So you know that when you get these signals, they actually do map onto what people really are eating.
1: We have done this in part by in Durham, which is where our university is. We were able to compare the signals that we saw in the sewer water with the signals from individual stool samples that we had on hand from other clinical studies that we had done. And we were able to see that the same basic profile of plants and animals were in both sets of samples.
0: Does it look practical, though? Can you see if you go to government and policymakers with the data you now have, do you think they would be receptive to this? And do you think this would be a valuable tool in dealing with nutritional inequalities across countries?
1: We have been exploring that at a variety of scales, more recently going at the neighborhood level to try to see if we can get at the question of food access, whether you have access to a grocery store or maybe too much access to fast food restaurants or convenience stores, change a whole community's diet profile, and whether we can use that data to help shape food access policy. There's a community organizer in a neighborhood in Durham that was promised a grocery store as part of a public housing project that was done, and the grocery store never materialized. So they are trying to raise money for a grocery store to come to their neighborhood so that the neighborhood can have healthy food. And they approached us to see if we could measure the food in the wastewater before and after the grocery store was put in so that they could potentially show policymakers, hey, look, the grocery store made a difference.
0: Michelle Kirtley from the Edible Atlas Lab at Duke University. That article just came out in PNAS. This is ABC Radio National, and you're listening to The Naked Scientists with me, Chris Smith. Still to come, the AlgaeBot, a microorganism that can be used as a steerable robot to treat cancer. But first, for some out-of-this-world news. Because a groundbreaking study published in Nature this week describes the discovery of the first exomoon. This is a moon orbiting a planet that's orbiting a star that is outside our own solar system. The team behind the discovery did it by seeing the light from the star and its massive orbiting planet wobbling in a way that can only be explained if there is a moon the size of Jupiter, yes, a very big moon, orbiting the even more gargantuan planet. The discovery sheds light on how star systems and their clutches of planets might form in the first place. And this one's very strange in having such a big planet a long way from the host star on a very elongated orbit. Kevin Hoy is at Diego Portales University in Chile.
2: What we found is the first confirmed exosatellite detection, which in this case is you have a central star, which is about half the mass of the sun. Orbiting that star is a brown dwarf, which has about 35 times the mass of Jupiter. And then orbiting that brown dwarf is a planetary mass object about the size of Jupiter. And so this is the first time we've had that clear three-tier hierarchy where you have star, not a star, and then something orbiting that not a star.
0: Effectively a moon.
2: Yeah, kind of. It depends on who you ask. There are a lot of astronomers who don't like the idea of a Jupiter mass moon, that just looking at the moons in the solar system, they're all these, you know, small rocky objects. And so calling something so big a moon is definitely a controversial, complicated question to address.
0: Okay, so it's a very big moon, but this sounds like a system on steroids anyway. It's a big set of entities that you're seeing. I suppose size does matter here because that makes it that bit easier to see.
2: Yeah, exactly. It's especially the fact that the system is so young. Brown dwarfs, as they age, they just get dimmer and dimmer as compared to stars that can even get brighter as they age. But brown dwarfs are continuously getting dimmer, so to be able to see brown dwarfs, they have to be really close and really young, and both are true for this system.
0: Where is this system? How far away is it? And when you say it's very young, how old is young in this setting?
2: The system is about 22 parsecs away. It's about 71 light years. And age-wise, it's about 150 million years old, which by astronomical terms is very young.
0: Yeah, I mean, that's in its infancy, isn't it? That's compared to, say, our galaxy, the Milky Way, which is we measure the age in 10 plus billion years. That's literally just formed.
2: Yep, yeah, exactly.
0: How did you spot it?
2: So we detected it with what's called the radial velocity method, which relies on the fact that as an object orbits a host, it's not that the host is sitting still and the object is going around in a circle. It's that both objects will orbit their common center of mass. And so we can detect that wobble as the larger object moves back and forth. So by detecting that signal going back and forth over time, that periodic signal that keeps recurring the same shape, that is the telltale sign of a satellite orbiting the object you're looking at.
0: It's the Doppler shift, isn't it? It's a bit like when the police car comes towards you and then goes away. You're doing that before light, and you can see the brown dwarf glowing a bit and the light wobbling in the same way as the sound would warble.
2: Exactly.
0: What's the significance of this, though, Kevin? Okay, it's the first time anyone's seen, I know you don't like the term, but a moon, an exomoon orbiting another body. But what's the significance of this? Why is this important?
2: So exomoons and exosatellites in general are important because they include a lot of information about the formation processes and the kind of dynamical history of their systems. Because, you know, for example, we at least know that nothing could have happened in the history of the system that should have ejected the satellite from orbit around the brown dwarf. And it also gives us some clues because we think the formation mechanism for the system was likely very different from the solar system, where all the planets and the moons were likely built kind of from the ground up by collisions within the disk, forming particles that just grow bigger and bigger until they reach whatever size we see now. In this case, we're likely looking at a different formation scenario that was more top down, where you have like a whole disk that maybe collapsed into different chunks, and those chunks, one formed into the brown dwarf and one formed into the satellite, or a kind of independent formation where the brown dwarf and satellite form separately and then were captured by the star later. And so detecting satellites like this that are especially massive can help give us clues about what's going on during those different formation processes that we can't know that much about because they didn't occur in the solar system.
0: What was it that enabled you to actually find this in the first place, though? Because we've been looking for these sorts of things and finding exoplanets now for a quarter of a century. Now you're onto exosatellites or exomoons. Admittedly, they're smaller. But why now? Why did this happen now? What was holding us back before?
2: So a very nice thing that enabled this was the upgrading of the CryRes instrument. It's now called CryRes Plus. And the big thing they added was an increase to the wavelength coverage. So basically before we could only look between, I don't know for sure, but for example, between 1.5 to 1.6 microns. And now in one observation, we can look from 1.4 all the way up

0: 1.8 microns. And so that gives us a lot more features in the spectra that we can use for measuring that Doppler shift. And so that enables us to have much more precise measurements of the radial velocity so we can define smaller and smaller objects.
1: Amazing stuff. And the paper documenting that discovery is in this week's Nature. Now, finally, one of the biggest challenges in treating conditions like bladder cancer is delivering drugs efficiently so they target the tumour selectively while reducing the impact on adjacent healthy tissue. This is key to minimising side effects, and what's needed is a magic bullet that can be guided directly just to where it's needed. But rather than start from scratch, a team at the University of Edinburgh have borrowed from biology. They found a way to package drugs like the chemotherapy agent doxorubicin inside hollowed-out algae cells, which end up resembling microscopic medicine bottles that they can then decorate with a special layer of magnetic material and cap off with a dopamine coating. Squirted into the inside of the bladder, they can use external magnetic fields to drive fleets of these so-called algae bots to sites of disease on the bladder wall and then change the magnetic field to spin them up like a whirlwind and discharge the drug just where it's needed. It's the brainchild of Qi Zhou.
2: Intracavitary chemotherapy, specifically for bladder cancer therapy, is known to be a challenge for the drug to penetrate the tumor tissue timely. And also during the treatment, patients may need to go to the toilet, and, you know, the voiding cycle kind of limits the dosage of the drug used. And also it limits the overall efficacy of this kind of like chemotherapy. So we want you to enhance this kind of targeted therapy for the chemotherapeutic drugs to penetrate into the tumor.
1: So the approach, the route of delivery is you put the drug into the bladder where urine would be and rely on it getting into, say, cancerous cells that are on the lining of the bladder. That's the approach in.
2: Yes, exactly. In general, the doctors, they just, you know, perfuse this drug solution into the bladder, but that lacks this kind of a targeted therapy.
1: So you basically get drug goes everywhere in the bladder and it can't distinguish healthy tissue, leave alone cancer. Deposit your drug there. It can't, the present therapies we have are no good at doing that.
2: Exactly. So if you increase the dosage, you are harming the healthy cells as well. So that's known to be a dilemma, right? So for this research, we want to increase that targeting function. So we want to increase the local concentration of drug at the tumor site while minimizing the side effects to the healthy tissue.
1: And how are you trying to do it?
2: So first, we need to make sure these drug molecules, they are, you know, controllable. To do that, we have this kind of drug carriers, which is the algae microbots we discovered, like to be quite amenable to load and release drugs. Essentially, it's kind of like diatom species of green algae. It's a marine algae. We try to deposit kind of magnetic layer onto them, so these carriers can be controlled remotely by magnetic fields. And also the drugs, they're, you know, loaded and sealed in this kind of microbot carriers, so we can control them magnetically towards the tumor site.
1: So let me get this straight. You take algae that would normally bob around in water and you do things to them to exploit their structure, but basically add function. So you can basically make an algal cell into a Trojan horse. It can carry a cargo and you can control where it carries that cargo to.
2: Yeah, that's a great metaphor. Like I would say, like this is essentially the algae microbe is the chosen horse. We just load all these drug molecules within, but we manage to seal them off so they're securely packaged in this microbot until they reach the tumor site and we have found a way to trigger the release of these drug molecules locally and in high concentration.
1: And presumably you're using the algal cell because it's a good shape, it's a good structure. But by the time you've finished converting it into a robot, it's no longer a living cell. It's just a piece of material that you can control.
2: Yeah, it essentially becomes a bi-hybrid. It's like a cyborg robot.
1: It's amazing that you can do that. So you end up with an algal cell stuffed with some kind of drug payload. But tell me about the controlling mechanism. What do you put onto the algal cell that enables you to then control it? For instance, to control where it goes?
2: Yeah, like I said, this is originally an algal cell. We essentially want to take advantage of this shape and hierarchical structure. But of course, we need to have different layers. First, in the core is the drug payload. We have the chemotherapeutic drug. And the second one is essentially the biological matrix of the agar cell. Then outside that, we need to have a magnetic layer, of course. For that, we use the magnet nanoparticles. Then eventually, the fourth layer and the outermost layer is kind of like a polydopamine. We use the dopamine to have a protective layer so the drug cannot be released into the ambient environment here we want them. That's how the multifunctional algae bot would work in this kind of therapy.
1: You presumably steer it to where you want it to go with a changing magnetic field, so you can sort of push it like a boat being driven along on a current. How do you make it unload, though? How do you make sure the drug stays inside until you've got it where you want it, and then you say, right, now you need to deploy your payload?
2: So essentially, this related to the shape and the structure of the algae robot we fabricated again. This algae species looks like a pure tablet. So by change the way how we control them, they can do different motion. They can roll like a wheel of the car. They can tumble. They can spin. So based on different kinds of motion modes, we realize they either preserve the drug molecules inside or they release the drug quickly.
1: So it's a bit like putting them in the centrifuge in the sense that when you drive them along gently with a certain magnetic field configuration, they'll just flow along and the drug remains intact. But get them where you want them to go, you can then spin them up like a vortex and they fling off the drug molecules into the target tissue.
2: Yeah, basically that. Imagine that if you have the wheels from the car, if it's just they're rolling along the surface, so it's quite gentle, the drug molecules will be mostly securely packaged. But if you all of a sudden turn them into a tornado, right, if they spin locally like a vortex, so the drug can be, you know, released like in essentially like a typhoon or, you know, tornado center, they're going to be released in a drastic, dramatic manner.
1: It's amazing that you can do that. I'm in awe that you can do it, but does it work? I mean, that's the crucial question. Have you actually tried this in a real in vivo situation to see if you can guide them to where, say, a tumour is and then make them deploy like that?
2: Yeah, of course. Like, we had a systematic set of experiments to test that in vitro and in vivo. So that's what we tested in mice and in rats. Then we compare this kind of a therapy against a conventional therapy with free drug solution rather than this kind of like a targeted therapy. And we realized this penetration depth is largely enhanced. We have roughly 10 times as strong drug penetration into the tumor tissue.
1: Are you impressed? Well, you can probably tell that I am. That was Chijo. He just published that work in Nature Nanotechnology. You're on ABC Radio National. This is The Naked Scientists with me, Chris Smith. And now for the rest of this week's show, we hear from Titan of Science, Sarah Wickstrom, who has pioneered how cells sense and react to pressure and other stimuli and then store their experiences in their DNA. So does this mean that individual cells effectively can have a memory? Clap your hands, stamp your feet, or pull on a pair of shoes that are too tight, and in the days to weeks that follow, your skin cells in the affected areas will respond to those shockwaves by toughening up. They'll lay down more protective tissue, but they might even go a step further and store a memory of that insult in their DNA. The implications for cells sensing, remembering, and responding to pressure and other stimuli speak for themselves. Think about a developing embryo where cells jostle for position and rely on knowing who their neighbours are, so all our body parts ultimately form in the right places and with the right proportions. Or consider how cancers behave when this system goes wrong and grow invasively and without any regard for normal tissue boundaries. This is a crucial branch of biology, and the person who's pioneering a path to understand how it works and to harness it to make us healthier is the scientist and doctor Sarah Wickstrom. Born on the 30th of April 1976 in Espoo on the outskirts of Finland's capital Helsinki, she's now the director of the Max Planck Institute for Molecular Biomedicine in Münster, Germany. And she's just won the €1 million Corbett European Science Prize for her discoveries. She's our Titan of Science this week.
3: One of the tissues that we study is the skin, or the epithelia, so the surface part of the skin. And it's kind of clear that although the skin is composed of the exact same cells in the different parts of our body, but the composition in the end is very different. If you think about the eyelid, think about the elbow or the sole of the feet, the kind of the consistency and the composition structure is very different. So this already made me think immediately that there must be some mechanics involved, how much pressure or how much stretching the tissue experiences. And maybe that kind of guides the functional specialization. And that's how I kind of got into the subject.
1: So in the same way, if I wear a pair of too tight shoes, initially I might get a blister, but 2 weeks later I've got much thicker skin there and I don't get a blister again. The skin somehow knows, in inverted commas, the pressure effects have changed and it needs to change.
3: Exactly. It first senses and then it adapts. And that's essentially what we study, how the sensation happens, how the adaptation happens, and whether sometimes the adaptation is not good for the tissue in the end.
1: Is that at a local level? Is that decision-making cells locally doing that? Or is there a more central mechanism that says, hey, nerve cells here are getting wound up, let's send a message back to tell the skin to change? Which is it, or is it both?
3: We don't exactly know, so that's still something that we're actively investigating. Does every cell sense on its own and make its own decision, or is there some collectivity involved, just as groups of cells, or we even across cell types like epithelial cells and neurons? So that's still an open question.
1: How might cells, if it was just cells on their own, do it, though?
3: Well, we know, for example, that much of the sensing is happening at the cell surface, so the plasma membrane. So if you imagine that the cell is experiencing stretch, there are so-called ion channels that gate how ions flow from outside of the cell inside. And some of them are mechanosensitive. So they might be, for example, opened up in response to the stretch, which generates ion gradients that trigger changes in cells.
1: Okay, that would change the electrical activity that the cell is feeling, but crucial to that is responding in the right way. So how does that happen?
3: So one important mechanism, and that's what we have discovered and we study, is that how gene expression changes in response to, for example, stretch. And what we have learned that these ions, but also other signals, are actually relayed to the nucleus of the cell where the DNA is stored and regulated in a protein complex called chromatin, and how these ions and other signals actually change the chromatin and thereby change which genes are being expressed. And that directly then changes how the cell will behave.
1: Presumably different cell types are sensitive to different sorts of pressures then. You've talked about skin and we walk on that, we hold things with our fingers, etc. But there are going to be other cells in other parts of the body that are experiencing quite different stresses, but it would be useful for them to sense those.
3: Exactly. So that's what we think is part of the adaptation. If we think about development, we know that actually forces are important for the development of the cardiovascular system. So the shear flows from the blood or the stretching and contraction of the muscle will actually further guide the specialization of the tissue. And then these similar forces that might cause massive changes in skin cells no longer change the behavior of these cells because they are adapted to experience these continuous forces. But on the other hand, they might actually react differently when these forces stop. So this means that the cells are specialized to sense their force environment. And what we think they're doing is that then they are actually they are sensing the change, and that might trigger these rapid responses in gene expression that we see.
1: Presumably, although we think we're very special as humans, we're obviously evolved from a more simple or more primitive biology. Presumably then, this is much more widespread than just us.
3: Absolutely. I think these are conserved mechanisms, and we already know that at the origin of multicellularity is actually compressive forces that trigger the cells, single cells, to attach tightly to each other. So I think these are universal mechanisms that have evolved for organisms to sense their environment.
1: You see, when I first read about your work, I was reminded of one of the first interviews I ever did when I was making science programs, because we were very lucky to speak to one of the team at NASA who had unfortunately recently lost Columbia, the space shuttle. But one of the experiments that was aboard that was coming back from space where they'd flown moss in microgravity. And the question they were asking is, well, would it grow? And what was amazing was, A, the experiment survived the crash and they got it back and they were able to analyze it. But B, when they analyzed it, and this is about 20 years ago, they saw these bizarre spiral growth patterns. And when we interviewed Volker Kern, who was one of the contributors to that study, I said to him, well, why would the moss know it was in space if all other things were equal? And they said, well, what we suspect is that the moss cells can detect gravity. And they speculated at the time that there were particles of starch and things inside the moss cells that were settling under gravity on Earth and bending the inside of the cell. And that's how it knew what was up and what was down.
3: Yeah, that's really fascinating. And I also think that cells are being able to sense

0: microgravity, and that's, for example, how balance is being sensed in the inner ear. What's interesting, though, is that it's probably based on scale. So, for example, it's known that certain cells are very large, and there probably microgravity plays a more important role because of the structures being sensitive to gravity versus smaller cells might not be so sensitive. So there might be interesting special aspects of size that are related to sensing microgravity. But that's a very difficult topic to study. Not all of us can send our samples to space.
1: No, indeed. But there must be situations where if you can unlock or work out what the genetic programs are that are interpreting these signals, it might have really important clinical applications. Because I'm thinking, if we think cancer grows invasively, the cells don't know where to stop, is one of the reasons why cells normally know where to stop because they feel the pressure from adjacent cells and that switches them off and cancer's ignoring that?
0: Absolutely. I think there's two things that are likely important for cancer. One is indeed that they might become insensitive to this kind of signals that normally, for example, restrict growth, but they also might in fact become more reprogrammed, because if the force environment changes and that changes gene expression, that actually might also lead the cells to differentiate into different trajectories. And that's what we have also shown, is that cancer cells, when they experience pressure that is derived from the growth of the tumor, they actually might gain properties that make them even more aggressive.
1: So they subverted the system and sort of flipped it round. So what would normally be a handbrake now becomes an accelerator.
0: Exactly.
1: Wow. And do you know what genes it invokes to do that? Because obviously, if we want to try and gain or regain control, knowing how it is doing that is critical.
0: What we have learned is that it's maybe not one or two key genes. It's more essentially the entire cellular program, because I already mentioned chromatin, because all of our cells have identical DNA, and the chromatin is there, so the protein component that packs the DNA is there to control which genes are expressed in which cells, and that makes them specialized. And now what happens in the case of pressure, for example, that the entire chromatin structure kind of changes, that allows more genes to be accessible for activating factors. So it's more like an entire reprogramming of the genome than switching on one or two genes.
1: So it sort of unwinds the DNA into a state that can be read, or winds it into a state that can't be read. It's pretty gross rather than discrete individual genes.
0: Exactly. And that's why it's maybe harder also to target with drugs, because it's an entire reprogramming that, rather than activation of a pathway that could be targeted with drugs.
1: But why would we go for such a brute force mechanism rather than a more discrete? If a cell can sense some pressure, turn on this suite of genes or turn on this control gene that then controls other genes?
0: I think initially it might be beneficial for the cell to do this in a healthy situation, because this kind of mechanical stresses may be something that is evoking these adaptations. And that's why in these stressful situations, it might be beneficial for the cell to react very fast. So by changing the chromatin structure, it becomes very efficient for the cell to launch these kind of adaptation mechanisms that we discussed. But now in disease, these stressful situations become prolonged. And maybe then these adaptive responses are not launched in time, and thereby the cell has kind of a longer period of time to launch more kind of malignant or less beneficial adaptations. This is more speculation at the moment, but if we compare the signatures of healthy and cancer cells to these stresses, on short time scales, they are very similar, suggesting that it's not like a pathological response, but rather a healthy adaptation response. But somehow, these stressful situations seem to last longer in disease, maybe kind of prolonging the window of opportunity for the cell to then receive additional signals and become more and more altered.
1: When people train, they're obviously putting huge pressure on different tissues. Is that adaptive, as in are they plugging into the system that you work on, and that's how a muscle knows, apart from it's being injured a bit, because obviously when we work out we do injure our tissues a bit, but is that part and parcel of how tissues think, I need to get bigger because I've just had a workout?
0: Yes, so basically when we look at these gene expression changes that I mentioned, a major component of genes that are being changed are these so-called cytoskeletal genes, which are the components of the contractile machinery that the muscle uses to generate force. So exactly this adaptation and the ability to generate more force, but also resist deformation, these are kind of the same machinery is used for both. And that's why the cell, by increasing the production of components of this machinery, will be able to sustain its shape and maintain its function in response to and in the presence of this kind of mechanical stresses.
1: When we develop as embryos, because obviously we all come from a single cell that then divides and divides and divides and turns into 37 trillion cells in an adult human, all in the right place, amazingly, in the majority of us. Do these effects play out there too? Because that ball of cells, there must be quite a bit of contact and pressure signaling going on for things to then know, right, okay, I'm in the middle, or I'm at the edge and I have to become skin, or I have to become a heart.
0: Yes, so that's what we're actively studying. So we're kind of working out the mechanisms, but we exactly believe that the forces, although they are not the only players in development, obviously, but they are kind of guiding to help and reinforce the signaling decisions by exactly giving this kind of positional information. But it also might be that this mechanosensitivity is something that develops during development, and there might be periods of time, for example, in very early development, where the cells are less sensitive to forces. But this is something that we are studying at the moment.
1: You're on ABC Radio National, and this is The Naked Scientists with me, Chris Smith. And I'm talking this week with Titan of Science, Sarah Wickstrom, about the discoveries she's made about how our cells sense what is around them. Now, you've won a pretty significant prize for unlocking the door and opening the door on a lot of this and really shining a light on this world. What actually is that award, and what are you going to do with it?
0: Well, it's called the Kerber European Science Awards. This is an award given every other year to a bioscientist and every other year to a physicist or a computational scientist. And this is an award of 1 million euros that one can use for research, so it's not going on my private account, it's going to my research account.
1: It's a shame, I was going to ask you to buy me a beer, but...
0: yeah, I can still do that, but not with the million. The fun thing about this award is that it's still flexible to use, because normally in science we are very constrained with our grants in terms of budget, how much we can spend to hiring students, how much we can spend on equipment, and how much we can spend on consumables. But this grant is more free to use, and this means that more room is given to serendipity, creativity, and just kind of the scientific progress. And the focus of the research that I will use this grant for is to try to understand whether these effects of forces on chromatin and gene expression is something that the cells and the tissues can remember. So as an example, the cell has experienced mechanical stress, but then this stress goes away, but whether some traces of memory will be retained in the nucleus, in the chromatin, that when the cell gets another similar experience or even something a little bit different, it will behave differently because it's had this previous experience, similar to us. So essentially, it had made an experience and it recalls this experience that changes its future behavior.
1: What a fascinating idea, because I first came across this about 20 years ago when researchers began to point to the link between obesity and the fact that a person pregnant and starved had children that were much more likely to turn into diabetics who were obese and with high blood pressure later. The Dutch hunger winter was used as an example, and they were able to point to epigenetic changes in certain genes that had occurred to cause that. So that was a biochemical stress. So you're sort of saying that physical stress might be remembered in a similar way in cells then?
0: Exactly. So there are some hints that this might be the case, but I think it has not really been stringently and rigorously tested. So that's what we plan to do. And particularly, we're interested in whether pathological tissue states, so whether if a tissue has been injured, whether that could leave these kind of memory scars, and when then another injury or another insult arrives, whether this previous injury is somehow affecting how the tissue will respond to the next one.
1: For instance, if you had an episode of extremely high blood pressure and put massive load on your heart, would your heart cells remember that they were under more stress and therefore permanently or semi-permanently label some genes that might then affect, say, disease risk or even resilience in future?
0: Exactly. I think both effects are possible. It could be adaptive and thereby maybe beneficial because the tissue is more resilient, or it could be maladaptive and render the tissue more sensitive to the insult. So both outcomes to us are equally interesting and equally plausible.
1: Are you going to look at the level of individual genes with this, though, or back to what you were saying earlier about the fact that it's whole chunks of how the DNA is wound up and put into an inaccessible or a more accessible state that you think underpins a lot of this?
0: We know that the initial response is quite global. It's still possible that there could be certain memory genes or certain genes that are more prone to be part of such a memory, and they might be the important genes that then regulate the future responses. So here we are definitely also focusing on individual genes, because these, of course, could act as fantastic markers for such memories that we could detect them in tissues and also trace them over longer periods of time to kind of try to understand this behavior also in the context of tissues and not just in single cells.
1: Well, I'm thinking, because someone once asked me, if you have a heart transplant, does the heart have any memories from the person it was in that's then conveyed to the new recipient? And I sort of laughed at the time and said, well, no, that's not how memory works. But actually, you're sort of rewriting that book then, because if the heart from the donor has got one of these sort of epigenetic memories in it now of past pressure experiences, it could well carry some change in function into that new body.
0: Well, in theory, yes. And I think our research should be able to find those genes and understand whether it's relevant for the future health of this transplant recipient.
1: Do you know how to rewrite the book, though? So although you can see changes when tissues are subject to pressures or stress or being bent and deformed and distorted, and this translates into genetic changes, is it a one-way street, or do you think you can rewrite the book?
0: Well, that's, of course, the ultimate goal, especially if it turns out that these memories are disadvantaging the tissue. So then, of course, it would be amazing. And, of course, if it's encoded in chromatin, we know already a little bit based on other people's work how to modify, for example, these chromatin readers or writers. So in theory, it might be possible to rewrite the memories. And that, of course, is a dream outcome of this research.
1: Now, when you first started out, you actually went to medical school to start with. Did you actually become a doctor for a while, or was science just too much of a lure and you got seduced by that and didn't practice?
0: Well, I did, but actually I went to med school, but I always wanted to be a scientist. I don't come from a science family, but I wanted to become a scientist, but I didn't understand how I will achieve that goal. So I went to med school because they had the MD-PhD program, which was appealing to me, because then I thought, okay, maybe that's my path to science. So I went through med school, but I already started also doing cell biology in medical school and fell in love with cell biology. But then after I got my MD and my license to practice, I then finished my PhD. And after my PhD, I worked 1 year as a general practitioner, so just in a healthcare center, seeing patients just to be sure that when I'm as old as I am now, I will not have a midlife crisis and thought that I should have become a clinician. It was a really rewarding experience. I enjoyed actually being able to help people, but my love of science was greater. So after this 1 year stint, I did my postdoc, and after that, I have never returned to the clinics.
1: And what was the journey between Finland and where you are now?
0: It was that journey of serendipitous decisions and kind of just always thinking about the path to do the best possible science. So I ended up going to Germany kind of based on just the lab. So I was not thinking about moving to Germany to be in that country. So that was a decision driven by science. And then I got an offer to be a group leader. So I ended up staying. But then in 2018, I got an offer to become an associate professor in Helsinki, which was my hometown. So I went back to Finland and stayed there for 4.5 years before then the Max Planck offered me this director position, and then I decided to return to Germany.
1: They realized what they'd lost.
0: Who knows?
1: But what do you do when you're not

0: in the lab? Because, you know, lots of scientists do interesting, exciting things away from the bench, which is where they have their thinking time and they come up with their best ideas when they're not trying to think of them. Sort of reverse psychology. So where do you have your best ideas?
1: I'm thinking about science a lot in random places, but I do love sports and exercise. So I do some road biking, some running and all kinds of outdoorsy stuff. And usually I end up thinking about science at some point when I'm enjoying getting some exercise and some fresh air.
0: I know you're thinking about all the pressure effects on your cells when you're doing that.
1: I try not to think about that, though. Yeah, so it's more important to just enjoy the movement than to think about mechanical stresses.
0: Indeed. But if this comes off and you're able to get evidence that tissues do have these sorts of pressure memories in that way, what will this unlock and where will you take that next if you're successful?
1: I see two possible trajectories. One is that we find memory genes that we can use as markers, because my lab is also very interested in understanding how the tissue architecture and how the shapes as proxies for these forces, because it's very difficult to measure forces, for example, in diseased humans. So we rely on using shapes and architectures as proxies. And it has turned out that we can actually develop those analyses into diagnostic tools for cancer. And now I envision that if we can find these memory genes, we could also use them as biomarkers that could tell us about the disease progression. So that's one application where we would like to take this. And the second is trying to erase or write these memories in tissues. For example, fibrosis is one important health threat. So actually, it's estimated that 50% of deaths actually result from fibrosis, either as a secondary outcome of heart infections or infectious diseases or cancer. So if we could somehow tackle these fibrotic reactions by rewriting these mechanical memories, so the cell, instead of producing more and more of this very stiff scar tissue that prevents these normal organ functions, it would start remodeling and basically restoring the normal tissue stiffness and architecture.
0: Absolutely fascinating. Sarah Wickstrom there, director of the Max Planck Institute for Molecular Biomedicine in Münster, Germany, and winner of this year's Körber European Science Prize for the work that she's just been explaining. This is ABC Radio National. You've been listening to The Naked Scientists. I'm Chris Smith, and from all of us here at the team, thanks for listening. And until next time, goodbye.

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0: ABC News with Andrew Kaloupas. It remains unclear whether a mass bird mortality event off South Australia's coast was caused by a deadly bird flu strain which has become increasingly prevalent across Australia's mainland. Harry Buttonshaw reports.
1: The H5 bird flu first made its way to the Australian mainland in June. Since then, more than 50 birds have tested positive for the strain, which has had destructive impacts overseas. South Australia has seen the majority of positive cases, and that number could increase rapidly. Testing is currently underway on a large group of dead and sick greater crested terns found on an island just off the state's southeast coast. The SA government says it's very unlikely that testing of the birds would return negative results, while adding further cases are expected.
0: Motorists are being assured that fuel prices won't spike dramatically on Monday when the fuel excise discount is fully repealed. The 32-centilitre discount came into effect in April amid oil supply concerns caused by the war in the Middle East. It was then pulled back to 16 cents a litre in July, and from Monday it will be fully discontinued. Peter Khoury from the NRMA says the change will have a delayed impact.
2: Regional parts of the country, it can take as long as 3 weeks. In fact, we saw that when the half the excise was reapplied on the 1st of July. Some of the larger service stations in the bigger cities that sell through their fuel really quickly, you'll start to see increases on Monday, but unlikely to be the full amount.
0: US President Donald Trump has threatened more strikes on Iran as the United States presses for the reopening of the Strait of Hormuz. Here's Tim Wharton.
3: Hopes of a diplomatic solution to the Iranian war look more uncertain after Kuwait said it responded to a new round of drone attacks from Iran while a tanker was struck in the Strait of Hormuz. US President Donald Trump has warned that unless Tehran stops its attacks, the United States will continue to hit Iran very hard until they can't take it anymore. As the attacks continue, the US State Department has issued new security alerts for Americans in 10 countries in the region to exercise heightened caution. Meanwhile, hopes of an end to the war in Gaza are looking bleak after the Israeli military killed two Palestinians in the territory and destroyed two warehouses near a hospital.
0: That attack came a day after President Trump declared that Hamas had agreed to totally disarm if Israel stopped its attacks and withdrew its forces from the territory. Australia is sending aerial firefighting assets and ground teams to support French firefighters who've been battling out-of-control bushfires for more than a week. Here's Noni Edwards.
4: A water bombing Chinook helicopter and a reconnaissance and support aircraft will be deployed to France, accompanied by 24 aerial and ground personnel from the New South Wales Rural Fire Service. Federal Emergency Management Minister Christy McBain says Australia is only too happy to do whatever it can to assist, just as France came to Australia's aid during the 2019-2020 Black Summer bushfires. Meanwhile, firefighters in Greece are tackling 73 wildfires around the country, 51 of which broke out on Friday local time. In a coastal village northwest of Athens, a fire caused some 300 people to be rescued by sea.
0: Emergency services in the Ukrainian capital Kyiv say 9 people, including children, have been killed in the latest Russian ballistic missile attack. 28 people have been injured. Ukraine President Volodymyr Zelensky says only one of the 27 Russian ballistic missiles was shot down due to a shortage of air defense interceptors. It was the second massive ballistic attack in 48 hours. This woman in Kyiv says it was a terrifying experience.
5: There were really terrifying explosions. Then glass started raining down. People began to come out and the explosions kept going. It was very scary.
0: Australia is continuing its success at the Commonwealth Games in Glasgow with gold medals in boxing and track cycling. Emma Sue Greentree triumphed in the women's 75-kilogram boxing division, defeating India's Lovlina Borgonian via a split decision, while Lee Hoffman surged to take gold in the men's sprint at the velodrome. That came after the Diamonds suffered a shock loss to Jamaica in their netball semi-final, and Matt Denny defended his discus title. Australia's athletic stars are beginning a busy final night of the track and field program with Cam Myers and Jess Hull in the men's and women's 400-metre relay.
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Pacific Review, where we'll take a look at the big stories from across the Pacific region over the past week. Coming up on today's show, a deadly landslide puts the spotlight on illegal mining in Solomon Islands. Taiwan suspends gas purchases from Papua New Guinea. And deep sea mining's future is on the cards as the International Seabed Authority meets in Jamaica. We'll have more on those stories coming up. Pacific Review comes to you from the lands of the Bunurong.

0: This Foreign Affairs reporter Stephen Jejitz with more.
1: The government talks about a permanent contest in the Pacific. And the latest Pacific aid map makes one thing clear. If the contest is over who spends the most money, Australia is miles ahead. It shows Australia doesn't just remain by far the biggest aid donor in the region, a position it has long held, but is now its largest lender as well. The map's lead author, Riley Duke from the Lowy Institute, says it's a striking finding.
2: And I think this is significant because historically, this has been an area very much dominated by China.
1: Beijing lent heavily across the Pacific last decade, but in recent years, it's pulled back. New loan commitments falling from an average of US$360 million a year during the 2010s to around US$90 million annually since 2020. That's in part because a small number of Pacific nations, particularly Tonga, struggled to pay China back. And Riley Duke says Australia's now stepping into the breach.
2: Beijing has built a lot of relationships and a lot of influence through these big loan finance infrastructure deals. So it's significant that Australia looks to sort of crowd China out of this space.
1: That cements Australia's dominant position, Australia now providing around 37% of total development spending across the Pacific in 2024. Its closest competitor is New Zealand, which provided 11% of spending. But this comes with risks as well. Like China, Australia will now face growing pressure to show it can deliver major infrastructure effectively without saddling the Pacific with unsustainable debt. Mr. Duke says it's far too early to judge the success of Australia's push into the infrastructure space because it's still a newcomer.
2: Australia has inked a lot of these deals, but you know there is still a lot in a pipeline that hasn't been delivered. And so you know, how successfully Australia is able to deliver these projects, I think will determine the legacy of this sort of push. A project is well built and it contributes to the growth and it pays itself off.
1: And even if it's been supplanted, China is by no means just a bystander. The aid map shows Beijing is still an active player, using targeted development assistance in priority countries to build up its influence. And Riley Duke says Chinese state-owned companies still won more than half the infrastructure contracts awarded by multilateral institutions like the World Bank and the Asian Development Bank, which remain big players.
2: And this means that China, while its infrastructure funding directly has gone down, it's still playing a major role in the infrastructure space and a very visible one, particularly, you know, on the ground.
1: That competition remains very much alive.
0: And that was the ABC's Foreign Affairs reporter, Stephen Jejitz, ending that report. This week's fatal landslide at the Gold Ridge mine in the Solomons is a wake-up call for authorities to stop illegal mining at the site, according to the local Member of Parliament. The body of a man was recovered from the rubble on Tuesday, and the mine's operator, Gold Ridge Mining, described him as an unauthorized gold panner. Neither Gold Ridge Mining or the police have provided a further update since the first day of the disaster. Peter Chanel Agovaka is the MP for Central Guadalcanal, and he's also a Gold Ridge landowner. He says the operator of the mine needs to improve site security, and landowners need to be given incentives to stop illegal mining themselves and to deter outsiders.
3: It might sound simple, but simply I think the first issue is for the landowners' council to be re-established. That means they go to a process of election. The tribes need to elect their council representative to represent them. So there are 16 tribes. So each tribe elects a tribe member that sits in the council. This is the legal body that is mandated by the people to speak on behalf of the landowners. So they can work with the company, they can work with the government in terms of moving or removing the illegal squatters. In that way, it is legally binding. Each tribe is mandated. Each tribe is responsible for its members. There are a number of landowners who are harboring outsiders as well. So this is perhaps one way of addressing this issue.
4: What about physical security, like physically preventing people from getting on the site? Is that even possible? Could that be something to look at?
3: What I suggested to the company is to have there are a number of land

0: miners living beyond the mining pit four. So they are actually living up there, and they are further south towards the big mountains. And I suggested to the company that they should have kind of ID cards. But when they arrived at the security gate, they saw the ID card and they said, okay, yes, you are a person that lives up there, so you can travel up. If you don't have that ID card, then you're not allowed to access the mining lease. So it's the only road. One thing that we must understand, that it's the only road going into the further inland towards the south. And I think the securities are not doing enough in terms of securing the mine site. There are shortcuts and there are places that people can access the site. And I think the company have failed to do this, to properly monitor people entering the mining lease.
1: Would one way to cut down on illegal mining be to make sure that landowners are getting benefits out of it? And is that happening at the moment, do you think?
0: Well, I think the landowners, this company, the council, the landowners share. What we did was we set up a business arm. This is the council's business arm. So it holds 10% share of a company. So this business arm is answerable to the council for the shareholders. To date, because the council is not properly elected, not properly constituted, they don't have that mandate. But the company can answer to this council, which have expired. Their term of operation have expired.
2: And that was Central Guadalcanal Member of Parliament, Peter Chanel Agovaca, speaking there to the ABC's Liam Fox. Taiwan has suspended some purchases of liquefied natural gas from Papua New Guinea as a diplomatic dispute over its trade office in Port Moresby escalates. But it has backed down from a threat to tear up a major gas contract with the Pacific nation. Instead, Taipei has suspended buying around 500,000 tons of PNG LNG on the spot market after PNG announced plans to close Taiwan's de facto embassy. The ABC understands that the suspended purchases could be worth around $1 billion. But Graham Smith from the Australian National University says the impact on PNG is likely to be limited.
3: I don't think it's going to make a huge difference to Papua New Guinea. Taiwan does import about a third of Papua New Guinea's LNG, but it will continue to do so because it's under contract with ExxonMobil and the other countries who are involved in the project, including Santos, Nippon Oil, and I think Oil Search as well. So they're still going to be buying the gas that they're contracted to buy. What changes is they won't be buying anything above that. If they have the demand for more LNG, they'll have to source the gas from elsewhere, which will mean probably Australia, the United States or Qatar will be where they'll go. At the moment, because of what Trump is doing in Iran, it's a bit of a seller's market for LNG. So I don't think PNG will be too worried that Taiwan is going to get its spot purchases elsewhere. It won't make a huge difference. But it is, I mean, it's essentially a way for Taiwan to make a statement that, you know, it's not happy and to make a point that it is a major trading partner of Papua New Guinea and it doesn't appreciate its office being closed. And, of course, the irony of it is that in some ways this is not much to do with Taiwan. This is to do with PNG needing to send a signal to China that despite signing quite close security agreements with both Australia and the United States, that it still wants to be China's friend. Taiwan has kind of been caught in the crossfire.
2: And that was Graham Smith from the Australian National University. You're listening to Pacific Review. I'm Evan Wasuka with a wrap of all the big stories we've covered at the ABC over the past week. The future of deep-sea mining is being debated at the International Seabed Authorities Assembly in Jamaica. Countries remain divided over whether mining should begin

0: before a mining code is established, with more than 40 governments now backing a moratorium or a precautionary pause. The meeting comes amid a growing dispute with the United States, which says it can approve mining in international waters under its own laws. Pacific nations and environmental groups warn that this could bypass the ISA and threaten fragile ocean ecosystems. The head of Greenpeace Pacific, Shiva Gowden, says people in the region need to have a say on how the industry is developed.
1: It's common knowledge now that in the Pacific governments there are divergent views and interests. But if you look at the civil society, the faith organizations, indigenous and coastal communities, they're very clear. And they showed that in May when the Secretary General from the ISA came to Fiji to push Pacific governments to quicken the process for a mining code. And it was very clear that the communities and those who represent our communities do not want this. You have governments like Cook Islands and Nauru who are strongly pushing for deep sea mining. And then you've got countries like Kiribati and Tonga who are waiting on better information. But we did national consultations, and civil society and community resistance in most of these countries have shown that a more open conversation needs to be had, and calling for a moratorium currently gives it that best opportunity.
2: Now, there's also sort of a separate issue happening while this ISA assembly is going on, and that is that Nori and Tommel, which are subsidiaries of the metals company and sponsored by Pacific Nations, Nauru and Tonga, they have taken the ISA to an international tribunal after they were identified for possible non-compliance links over the company's push to seek U.S. approval to mine outside of the ISA's system. Now, that case remains unresolved, but the ISA has now extended Nori's exploration contract, which is sponsored by Nauru, which was due to expire this month. What do you make of this decision to renew Nori's exploration contract by the ISA?
1: We have strongly condemned this decision for extension, especially with Nori backing the metals company and the U.S. government's attempt to unilaterally mine the international seabed, as well as the EEZs of Pacific countries like American Samoa. And unilaterally mining the international seabed is widely considered currently to be in violation of international law. And granting this extension sets a very dangerous precedent that companies can now just use aggressive lawsuits to avoid consequences for breaking or supporting the violation of international law. And for ISA to be to give this extension, it's a black mark, because they should be showing leadership in regulating and enforcing compliance rather than supporting extension of companies that have shown to breach many conditions. This is why we have clearly stated that the moratorium is the only logical way forward to stop these things to on the track and ensure that our oceans are protected.
2: How much support is there for a moratorium, and what does the Pacific want to see from partner countries like Australia in response to this issue?
1: Yeah, in the region, we have seven Pacific countries that have supported a moratorium or a precautionary pause on deep sea mining. But if you look at globally, we've got 45 countries. I think two just joined yesterday, calling on for a pause or a moratorium as well. And Australia needs to learn from this as the largest country in the Pacific Islands Forum. Last week, I think their Labour caucus of the Labour National Conference agreed to support a moratorium on deep sea mining, but the government is yet to make any firm moves on that and hasn't for a very long time. Currently, they're making a lot of security deals. Security in our region should not be used as an excuse to make critical mineral deals, you know, to exploit and destroy the ocean. At all costs, the Pacific Ocean needs to continue being what the name suggests, an ocean of peace. And the Australian government can do this by calling for a moratorium at the ISA this year.
0: And that was Greenpeace Head of Pacific, Shiva Gowden, speaking there to the ABC's Jordan Fennell. The Australian Defence Force's engagement with the Pacific has ramped up, with Fijian soldiers taking part in a live-fire exercise alongside Australian troops. Exercise Diamond Dagger is a complex live-fire exercise undertaken by the Army's 7th Brigade throughout May and June. 130 Fijians took part, learning skills very different to what they've been used to in recent years. The ABC's Carl Evans with more.
3: Peacekeeping operations are a core function of Fiji's military. But one company learned something very different during a deployment to Australia.
4: We tend to focus more on jungle operations, and then we focus more into peacekeeping operations. Coming to the ADF,

0: we are able to switch our focus into being combat effective soldier.
1: Major Jeremiah Lakanavuli is one of 130 Fijian soldiers training with the Australian Defence Force. His company is embedded with the 7th Brigade of the Australian Army, a company made up of infantry, logistics officers and engineers.
0: The skills that the RFMF have acquired, it all comes down to the training with the ADF. We started off with individual skills also, and then we moved to the pairs and also into fire teams. And we ended with a company live fire activity, which is, as far as I'm concerned, a great achievement.
1: The live fire activity he's referring to was Exercise Diamond Dagger, an intensive weeks-long operation designed to replicate a modern battlefield. It places soldiers under intense physical and psychological stress with real bullets and real stakes.
0: Our mission was from platoon size clearing, and then we reach up to a company clearing. There's no one shooting back at us, but it all needs to be coordinated properly and well so that we do not shoot at each other.
1: But as the Fijians learned, bullets are no longer the biggest threats facing soldiers in 2026. Once upon a time, they worried about artillery, tanks, snipers. These days, however, they're also hunted by drones. Some fire missiles from high in the sky. Others are handheld and can fly through windows or into trenches where soldiers are hiding. Here's Sergeant Brendan Schmidt, an Australian liaison who worked closely with the Fijian troops during the exercise.
2: Technology is, you know, advancing so fast that, yeah, we need to prepare for, you know, anything that could be thrown at us. Diamond Dagger this year had trench lines and things like that in there that we're predominantly seeing, you know, coming out of Ukraine and all that kind of area, just to incorporate those bits and pieces within the way that we train.
1: Sergeant Schmidt said the exercise allowed Fijian troops to become interchangeable with Australian units in the event of a conflict. Major Lakanavuli, meanwhile, says his men will return to Fiji combat ready.
0: It will benefit a lot going back home after these 6 months of embedment. Hopefully we can teach our mates, our colleagues back with RFMF on what we've been taught here with the ADF.
3: And that was Major Jeremiah Lakanavuli of the Republic of Fiji Military Forces, ending that report from Kyle Evans. The Pacific community in South Australia came together in Adelaide for a Melanesian lullaby to bid farewell to cultural objects. As the largest display of Pacific Island artifacts in the Southern Hemisphere is hibernated for restoration, the ABC's Peter Doherty was there and filed this report.
4: Papua New Guinean cultural leader Wozzo Matthews addresses two crocodile artefacts at the South Australian Museum.
5: I was just talking to them and reassuring them, more or less, that they're going to be safe.
4: These wooden crocodiles and more than 2,500 other artefacts will be retired to an off-site storage as the South Australian Museum begins a years-long restoration project of its Pacific Island collection. Wozzo and a group of representatives from other Pacific nations lay a covering over the crocodiles, symbolically putting them and the other objects to sleep. The museum has assured community the Pacific Cultures Collection will return in coming years, but there is no set date. Here's Wozzo again.
5: But because it's in a foreign land and I don't know what's going to happen to it, and I think not knowing the future of it, that makes me sad that they're going to put it to rest today.
4: The Papua New Guinean community, along with other Pacific Islanders, are performing traditional songs and dances to send off the collection. Fred Ovia from the Pacific Islands Council of South Australia took part in the ceremony.
6: I take my Pacific Islands Council of South Australia hat off and I put my PNG hat on.

0: And so I put the headphone that belongs to the southern part of Papua New Guinea. Our cultures are different, our languages are different, so much so that we've got over 800 languages in PNG.
1: Fred Ovia says he regularly visits the gallery with his grandchildren and will miss it.
2: You can't help but feel the history behind it. You know, who built it? What was he like? What was she like? And I held a clay pot in my hands, and I don't know how old that clay pot is. But holding that clay pot was not just holding a clay pot. It was feeling the history behind that clay pot. Who built this? Who made this, you know? Was she a young person? Was she an old? Was she a widow? Was she in need? Was she somebody that was well off? Was she, you know, all of these things you can't help but feel when you're holding it. And so that, you know, creates this emotion in me about knowing that something that comes from where I come from landed here in Australia. How it came, that's a whole different story.
1: But he says the conservation project is important for the next generation.
2: Having it preserved so that someone else, you know, 10, 20 years from now, when we're all gone, you know, the younger generation can come and still continue to enjoy these things.
1: Museum director Samantha Hamilton says some of the objects have been on display for decades and need to be rested.
3: So our responsibility is to protect and preserve collections for future generations. And our responsibility lies in understanding the materials and their needs. And so a lot of these materials have been on display for a few decades now. I'm not sure if people are aware, but what happens in the museum world, we have this statistic where we say 99% of our collections are in storage, and often the public is only able to see a very small portion. So that's what's happened in this display.
1: The South Australian Museum houses the largest Melanesian display in the Southern Hemisphere. But most of the artefacts come from just one country, Papua New Guinea, spanning the period from the late 19th century until the First World War. The museum says there are hundreds more artefacts in storage, and in the future it hopes to create a display that represents more of the Pacific nations, as Samantha Hamilton explains.
3: This is the exciting piece of work that I'm really looking forward to doing, is to really go out to the community and look at that region holistically and make sure that we have representation from across the region.
1: During the process, the collection will be digitalised in 3D. The space will be used for travelling ticketed exhibitions in the meantime, but the museum says it will also put on pop-up shows for the Pacific Cultures Gallery. Fred Ovia agrees the display needs to be refreshed.
2: Freshening it is always a good thing, yeah, but we'd like to see the whole exhibition, we'd like to see the gallery have representation of Papua New Guinea because of the history behind Australia, Papua New Guinea.
1: The community will be involved in selecting items from the museum's vast collection to display and tell new stories in the years to come. For now, it's time for the artefacts to sleep.
4: And that was Preta Doherty reporting from Adelaide with that story. And that brings us to the end of Pacific Review. I'm Evan Wasuka. Thank you for listening. And do join us again at the same time next week for more news and stories from across the Pacific region.

0: It's the story that started in a fish and chip shop in Ipswich and now is at the epicentre of Australian politics.
1: Please explain.
2: Pauline Hanson is making its One Nation.
0: How did Pauline Hanson's One Nation become the political phenomenon it now is?
2: Well, I'm back.
0: She sure is.
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4: Welcome to ABC Rewind, where we continue the series Putin and the Apartment Bombs. In episode 6, a trial of two suspected bombers seems to offer closure. But is this really case closed? The presenter is Helena Merriman.
5: One of the things that struck me working on this story is the sheer tenacity of some of the people involved. The tenacity it takes to keep digging for answers that have long been buried. There's a kind of recklessness to it. Take Mikhail Trepashkin, the FSB investigator-turned-whistleblower we talked about in the last episode. Two of his colleagues investigating the apartment bombs end up dead. One shot outside his house, the other dying in mysterious circumstances. But what does Trepashkin do? He keeps digging.
6: He's just sort of a remarkable figure in that one after another, people around him are getting killed, and yet he keeps going.
5: And for Scott Anderson, the American journalist who interviewed him, the precariousness of Trepashkin's world only became clear once he stepped inside it.
6: In fact, I had a number of meetings with Trepashkin. One of the last ones was at his apartment. He very rarely would meet outsiders in his apartment. He said, I'm only doing this because my wife is out running errands. And the funny thing was that his wife actually came back early while I was still there. And she kicked us out of the house.
5: not surprised.
6: Yeah. So we had to go. We had finished our interview in the park.
5: Mikhail Trepashkin's wife had good reason to be scared. She'd seen what happened to him at the time of the apartment bombing trial, how his big plan to derail it had all gone horribly wrong. From the BBC, I'm Helena Merriman, and this is the History Bureau. Putin and the Apartment Bombs. Episode 6, The Trial. It's October 2003, 4 years after the four Russian apartment buildings exploded in the night, killing some 300 people. And the government's finally about to start a trial to prosecute two of the men they say carried out the attacks. But some people think they had the wrong guys, like Mikhail Trepashkin, who's convinced something doesn't add up. Remember, Trepashkin's been working on the independent commission investigating the apartment bombs. And he thinks he's found a damning piece of evidence that could disrupt the trial. It's a drawing of one of the suspected bombers. According to the FSB, it shows the mastermind behind the attacks. But Trepashkin stumbled across something odd. This FSB sketch isn't the same as the original police drawing of the suspected bomber, the one printed in a newspaper back in 1999. That original sketch looks like someone else. In fact, Trepashkin thinks it looks like an FSB agent. Someone that he recognizes from his days inside the FSB. He thinks the picture's been swapped. And now Trepashkin's planning to present this evidence at the government's trial to argue that there's been an FSB cover-up. But first, he has someone to meet. A few days before the trial starts, he gathers his evidence, sketches and newspaper clippings, and he heads to the editorial office of Moscow News.
6: He meets with a Russian journalist and he shares his information of his suspicions of the case and says, I want to go to the trial and I want to present this evidence there. If anything happens to me, you'll know why. Frankly, he would have been a fool not to. He'd already been arrested once. They had these charges hanging over him. And he was stepping on the third rail of Vladimir Putin's rise to power.
5: By asking hard questions about the bombs, Trepashkin was digging into Vladimir Putin's origin story. Remember, after the attacks on the apartments, Putin went from a political nobody, a grey mouse as many Russians called him, to president in just a few months. And 4 years on, as the trial approached, there was no longer any trace of that grey mouse. Putin was firmly in control.
1: At the time, Putin was surprisingly popular.
5: This is Stephen Lee Myers. He was the Moscow bureau chief for the New York Times at the time of the trial.
1: Putin had largely reconquered Chechnya and brought it back under Russian control. And people, voters, loved that. And that made him a very popular leader. The economy and oil prices were helping Russia at the time. And so you started to see some of the economic growth come back. Putin was, I would say, riding high.
5: And at this point, there was huge interest all over the world in understanding more about Putin. And so in autumn 2003, early in his posting to Moscow, Stephen Lee Myers thought he should meet him.
1: As a new bureau chief, I had thought, well, you should interview the head of the country.
5: And Putin agreed to a sit-down interview with Stephen and his executive editor. But first, the Kremlin

0: asked for a primer on Stephen's newspaper, The New York Times.
1: So I just kind of made up a memo, kind of Wikipedia version of, you know, the history of the Sulzberger family buying it. It was founded in 1851. And when the interview began, he addressed the executive editor and talked about how the New York Times is run as this public institution and it's such a great thing. I mean, he was literally just reading off the memo that I had written.
0: So he'd done his homework.
1: He had done his homework, but I hadn't told the executive editor this. So he came away thinking, my gosh, look how prepared, you know, Putin really knows his stuff. And that can be charming to people. I think it can also be intimidating. You know, there's the famous story of when he brought his dog in to meet Angela Merkel, knowing that she was afraid of dogs.
0: Putin the charmer, Putin the intimidator, always in control. But during Stephen's first interview with him, there were moments where Putin's mask began to slip. Certain subjects seemed to rattle him.
1: He would always get very testy about questions about Chechnya, particularly. I also asked him about his KGB career, and was there anything that he regretted about it? Because there are still rumors about what exactly he did when he was a KGB officer.
0: And what did he say?
1: He has this stock answer. He reminds people that George H.W. Bush was the head of the CIA before he became president. So, you know, he's still kind of defensive about it in a weird way.
0: What should we make of Putin's defensiveness? Was it just irritation at what he saw as Western hypocrisy? Or the frustration of a man who wanted to move on, to stop answering uncomfortable questions? Questions about the war in Chechnya and about his past in the KGB. Because at this point, in 2003, the world is still trying to work him out, wondering who Vladimir Putin really is and where he's taking Russia. So you arrived almost 3 years after the apartment bombings. Were they still a big story at that point?
1: Absolutely. There were people who were trying to find out what happened, but it wasn't the top story. The war hung over everything.
0: He's referring to the second war with Chechnya that began at the time of the apartment bombs.
1: The country was at war with itself, with the Chechens in the south, and there were enormous losses on both sides.
0: From the perspective of a reporter who'd arrived on the scene in those years, the idea that Chechen militants had bombed those four apartments wasn't far-fetched. If anything, the violence of Chechen militants was growing ever more apparent.
1: And there were terrorist attacks that grew out of that.
0: There was one particularly horrific attack that Stephen covered shortly after he arrived in Russia. It happened a year before the apartment bombing trial, and it's worth going back to it, because it changed how many Russians saw the Chechens and what they were capable of.
1: It was on my first break from Russia. I was in France, and I flew back immediately and saw this horrific scene.
0: It all began on October the 23rd, 2002. Almost 1,000 people were sitting in a theater 5 miles from the Kremlin in Moscow, watching a musical. The second act had just begun, actors tap dancing and singing, when a masked man in camouflage walked out onto the stage.
2: An entertaining night out at a Moscow theater. Then, the moment comedy turned to tragedy. A Chechen gunman bursts onto the stage, shouting at the actors to get off.
0: At first, the audience thought it was all just part of the show. But then it dawned on them. They'd been taken hostage.
2: These pictures were apparently taken by the Chechens themselves, filming what the Russians call one of the most audacious terrorist acts the world has known.
0: The videos show women in black hijabs sitting amongst the audience, bombs strapped to their chests. Meanwhile, Chechen gunmen walk along the aisles, sealing the exits. The demand was simple. Russian troops must leave Chechnya, or they'd kill everyone in the theater.
1: They seized the building and held hostages for 3 days.
0: Eventually, the militants released some of the hostages, mostly children, but hundreds were still trapped inside. At one point, one of the women hostages managed to phone a local radio station. Can you hear us? She asked. We're all going to be blown to hell. Then the line went dead. Over the next few days, there were attempts to negotiate with the Chechen militants.

0: When that failed, Russian special forces did something no one expected.
1: I saw this horrific scene of the Russian security forces, after failing to negotiate, pumping gas into the building, which seemed like a brilliant idea. You just knock everybody out, except that it suffocated some of the people who were inside that they were trying to save.
0: At 5 a.m. on the third day of the siege, Russian commandos stormed the theater and discovered the horrific consequences of what they'd done.
2: The cost of their liberation was high. The car park outside the theater became a makeshift hospital and mortuary. Many of the hostages were killed during the operation.
0: 130 hostages died during the siege. Most suffocated from the mystery gas pumped into the theater by Russian special forces.
1: And I remember being really struck at the time Putin came out and apologized. Like, Putin never apologizes for anything. But he said, "We couldn't save everyone, I'm sorry."
2: The relief of the surviving hostages was mirrored today in the face of the Russian President, Vladimir Putin, as he visited them in hospital. But there are still many questions unanswered. How could this happen? And where will the rebels strike next?
0: That question, how could this happen, still hasn't been answered, even now, over 20 years later. But at the time, the main takeaway for Russians was that here they were again, being attacked by Chechen militants.
1: It's not to excuse anything the Russian state has done or to blame Chechnya for everything, but there were some bad terrorists who were at war with Russia at this time. I mean, Chechen terrorists, and they were Chechens, were able to leave the Caucasus, cross hundreds and hundreds of miles to get to Moscow, and then lead a heavily armed siege of a musical.
0: And so the way many Russians looked at it, if Chechen militants had the brutality and ingenuity to pull off a siege in Moscow, then it wasn't a leap to think they could have bombed those four buildings back in 99. So by the time of the government's trial of the accused apartment bombers, a lot of people had already reached a conclusion. It was Chechen militants. But given that, there's something very odd about this trial.
1: You know, one of the things that struck me at the time is that none of the people that were arrested or accused officially were Chechens. None of the people seemed to be from Chechnya.
0: Which is pretty striking.
1: It is.
0: It's worth repeating that. None of the men arrested or accused in relation to the apartment bombs were Chechen. That's despite the government's insistence that Chechen militants were to blame, and despite Vladimir Putin launching airstrikes on Chechnya just days after the attacks. So if they weren't Chechen, who were they? Well, it's not a simple question to answer. The government didn't release many details about their investigation on the bombs. So we did some digging into news reports, FSB statements, and the picture's confusing. Let's take it bomb by bomb. So for the first bomb, the one that exploded after a football match in southern Russia, 8 men from Dagestan, a republic next to Chechnya, were arrested. Those men had already been tried in court in early 2000 and found guilty. For the next 3 bombs, the FSB named 9 suspects. Again, none were Chechen. Instead, they were from neighboring republics in the Caucasus, a mountainous area that spanned southern Russia. But they weren't from Chechnya.
1: I will say that in the Caucasus at the time, there were Islamic movements in all of the republics. It was a kind of a pan-Caucasian Islamic movement against Russia.
0: By 2003, 7 of those 9 suspects were either dead or in hiding, which left 2 men remaining. 2 men that the government tracked down in Georgia, then brought back to Russia to stand trial. Tell me about the trial.
1: As I recall, the trial was not open to the press, so you couldn't go. It happened more behind the scenes.
0: And was that very common?
1: When it comes to national security cases, yes, it's pretty common.
0: Which takes us back to Mikhail Trepashkin, the former FSB investigator turned whistleblower.

0: But because Trepashkin's representing one of the victims' families, he's allowed to go to the trial to present new evidence. And he's planning on revealing what he thinks is a smoking gun, his discovery of the swapped sketch.
1: He meets with a Russian journalist and he shares his information of his suspicions of the case.
0: Here's journalist Scott Anderson again.
1: And then just a few days after that, Trepashkin is arrested. His apartment is raided by the FSB with his wife and two daughters there. And this time he's hauled off to prison.
0: So when the trial begins, and for the 2 months it runs, Trepashkin is behind bars, in custody. There's no one else who can present the evidence he found. And so his big discovery about the swapped police sketch and his theory that the original drawing of the suspected bomber looks like an FSB agent, it's never heard in court. Trepashkin's been silenced. We'll never know exactly what happened behind closed doors in the trial, but when it ends, reporters are allowed inside to hear the verdict. Journalists look on as the two suspects stand side by side in a glass box, ready to be sentenced. The two men are found guilty of terrorism, murder, illegal trafficking in explosives, and a string of other charges in relation to three of the four bombs, the ones in Moscow and Volgodonsk. The judge says the men were following orders from Chechen rebels, and he sentences the men to life in a high-security prison. When the men hear their sentence, they smile. "Why are you in such a good mood?" a reporter later asks. "Because it's all lies," they say, and people laugh at lies. Outside the court, the men's lawyers tell reporters that their clients had admitted partial guilt, but only as middlemen. The men say they transported sacks of explosives to Moscow, thinking they were just bags of sugar. And that's it. The trial is over. The government announces the case closed and ends its criminal investigation into the apartment bombs. The files are then sealed, locked away for the next 75 years. As for Trepashkin, instead of disrupting the trial for the apartment bombs, he's now a suspect in his own trial, facing charges brought by the government.
1: So after he was arrested, he was tried in a closed court, no spectators.
0: The first charge, possession of an unlicensed gun, the judge quickly dismisses. But there's a second charge, which goes back to the raid on Trepashkin's apartment the previous year. Possession of classified FSB documents and some bullets. Bullets that Trepashkin insists were planted by the FSB. It's not much, but it's enough.
1: He was sentenced to 4 years in prison and sent off to a prison camp in the Ural Mountains.
0: So he'd made this huge gamble to take on this case. He'd found some extraordinary material, and then he's sent off to the middle of nowhere for 4 years.
1: That's right, yeah.
0: In an article about the court case, a journalist describes how after Trepashkin heard his verdict, his wife walked to a corner of the courtroom, turned her face to the wall, and wept. Later she told reporters, "Everyone knew what he knew, but why did he go out and say it? It was so stupid of him." Did he talk to you about what that was like?
1: It was a very harsh prison, and he was allowed very few visitors. I believe his wife came to see him twice.
0: In his prison diaries, Mikhail Trepashkin describes life in cell number 274. Prisoners had to take turns sleeping. When they weren't sleeping, they had to stand. There wasn't even room to sit. At one point, a journalist visited Trepashkin and asked if he was afraid. He said, "Yes, I am afraid. I'm afraid my children will grow up in a country without basic human rights. And I don't want them to be ashamed because their father stayed silent while the government destroyed the country." Meanwhile, as Trepashkin counts out the days in prison, in March 2004...
2: Now to Russia, where Vladimir Putin has won a landslide victory in the country's presidential election. But it wasn't exactly a triumph for democracy. That's according to the international observers who monitored the vote.
0: Vladimir Putin.

0: Putin wins a second term as president. It's a landslide victory. He's won more than 70% of the vote. Russian state TV calls it a vote for stability. But international observers see something else. An election that was stacked from the start.
1: Mr. Putin has swept to a second term, but the Bush administration says under him authoritarian ways are creeping back to Russia, adding Mr. Putin's election wasn't fully democratic. In reply, Russia's president said he'd watched in amazement the failures in America's presidential elections 4 years ago, and they should perfect their own procedures before criticizing his.
0: With his victory, Vladimir Putin's grip tightens, and a new phase of his rule begins, more confident, more controlled. As for the apartment bombing story, the way the Kremlin handled it would become a template for how they managed future scandals too. When crises came, plane crashes, bombings, submarine disasters, the pattern would be the same. Move fast to control the narrative, flood the media with official versions of events, and seal investigations before awkward questions can be asked. Step by step, the message became clear. Not just for ordinary Russians, but to its journalists, judges, and investigators. Some truths are too dangerous to pursue. But there's one final twist in Mikhail Trepashkin's story. Something which shows just how far this fear of Russian retaliation had spread. It's something that happened to Scott Anderson after his reporting trip to Russia, the one where he met Trepashkin. Back in the US, Scott wrote up his story. And a few months later, in September 2009, exactly 10 years after the apartment bombs, Scott's piece appeared in GQ magazine.
2: The title was Nunder Called a Conspiracy, the subtitle of Who Was Behind the 1999 Moscow Apartment Bombings That Accelerated Vladimir Putin's Rise to Power.
3: So pretty punchy.
2: Pretty punchy, yeah, pretty punchy.
3: And you'd expect a big reaction.
2: That's right. I expected quite a reaction. Instead, it was crickets.
0: I've read the piece. It reads like a thriller, charting every twist and turn of the apartment bombs and Trepashkin's story. It's well-researched, provocative, the kind of article that would normally get a lot of clicks.
2: But what was curious to me is that there was no mention of the article on the website.
3: So it appeared in the magazine in print, but not online.
2: Not online.
0: It made no sense to Scott. GQ had commissioned the story, published it in their magazine, so why not promote it properly? So he started asking around.
2: I was given this email that was from the chief law firm representing Condé Nast to all the leadership of Condé Nast and to the top editors of GQ.
0: Condé Nast is the media company that owns and publishes GQ.
3: Can we get you to read some of it?
2: Let me see if I can pull it up. It says, Condé Nast management has decided that the September issue of US GQ magazine containing Scott Anderson's article, Vladimir Putin's Dark Rise to Power, should not be distributed in Russia. To that end, the following steps should be taken. Number one, subscription, newsstand, and other copies of the issue should not be sent to recipients in Russia. Number two,
0: it's a long list of instructions, all to keep Scott Anderson's article out of Russia.
2: Number four, the article should not be put on the GQ website, nor on any website. Number five, the article should not be put on or referred to on GQ's Facebook page, Twitter account, RSS feeds, iTunes.
0: And at the end of this long email, it simply says,
2: please feel free to call me to discuss.
3: Had anything like this happened to you ever before?
2: No, never.
3: So what did you do?
2: So I actually went to the National Public Radio and said, look, this is what's happening.
0: And it became a news story.
4: Normally when a magazine gets a big scoop, it shouts it to the world. But apparently not GQ.
0: It was covered on NPR in September 2009 by reporter David Falkenflik.
5: Now, I'm looking now at the September issue with Michael Jackson on the cover, and there's stuff about Andy Roddick's Smokin' Hot Bride, the 25 most obnoxious colleges. I don't see any mention of this. This is a significant international piece. I couldn't find it anywhere on the internet.
2: It caused a little mini scandal. And in fact, like censorship usually does, it

0: it backfired because a group of independent people in Russia translated the article and published it online in Russia.
1: We wrote to Condé Nast to ask them to explain what happened. They said, quote, "We cannot verify Mr. Anderson's recollections from events 16 years ago, but at that time, Condé Nast's international offices operated independently, and it was not standard practice to publish US content overseas. In addition to print publication in 2009, the article was published many years ago on GQ.com, where it remains available for anyone to read today." And it's true. In 2017, Scott's piece was finally published on GQ.com. But back in 2009, when it was first published, Scott's article barely made a ripple, just like David Satter's article 10 years earlier, when he'd raised the same unsettling questions about the apartment bombs. And just like the dozens of articles written by journalists inside Russia, questioning the official story. And so eventually, over the years, this story went quiet. Yes, there were rumours about the apartment bombs, of something dark and twisted at play, but not many major news organisations took it on. Which brings us to our final episode. We're going back to the reporters in this show who chased the story from the very beginning. 25 years on, what do they think really happened?
2: I would say eat my hat if it turns out that the security services were not involved.
3: I would say that's a conspiracy theory. And I've read the evidence of journalists I respect who have come to a different conclusion. The timing doesn't work. The logic doesn't even work for me. But I know that there are people who believe that.
1: What's your take on it now? Who do you think plotted the bombs?
0: I'm not sure I'd give an answer. I think it's plausible that it was the FSB, but that's different from saying it was.
1: The History Bureau, Putin and the Apartment Bombs, is a BBC Studios production, written and presented by me, Helena Merriman. The series producer is Sarah Shebbier. Sound by Eloise Whitmore, and the executive editor is Annie Brown.
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13: ABC News with Andrew Kaloupas. Motorists are being warned not to panic buy ahead of the fuel excise discount coming to an end at midnight. Here's political reporter Lexi Junewick.
14: The federal government's fuel relief kicked off in April, taking 32 cents per litre off petrol for 3 months, then 16 cents off for the month of July. The heavy vehicle road user charge was also discounted. With the relief ending at midnight, the National Roads and Motorists Association expects average petrol prices to climb by a few cents per litre from tomorrow and beyond. As the government urges motorists not to panic buy or stockpile, it's reminding people to treat service station workers with respect, regardless of the price at the pump.
13: The South Australian government says a mass bird mortality event is not surprising as the state battles a deadly bird flu strain. A large group of dead and sick greater crested terns was found on an island just off the state's southeast coast on Friday, with testing underway to determine whether the birds had contracted the H5.

0: of avian influenza. South Australia is currently at the forefront of the H5 spread, registering 39 of the country's 53 cases. The state's chief vet, Skye Frewen, says more cases are likely.
1: That particular event, it's significant, but it's also not unexpected. It's in the southeast where we've already know we have local transmission. There's large numbers of these birds. If they're congregating, it can spread quite easily. So my expectation is we will see more infection and so more sick and dead crested terns, unfortunately.
0: The Gama Festival enters its third day today, with Pacific leaders set to take to the stage to discuss their long-standing ties with First Nations people. Nate Woodall reports from northeast Arnhem Land.
2: Trade and diplomacy has been a big focus of this weekend's Gama Festival, with Foreign Minister Penny Wong telling delegates the relationship between Indigenous people and our northern neighbours offers a unique strategic advantage in foreign policy. Pacific leaders will continue that discussion today, with officials from PNG, Fiji, Solomon Islands and Tonga taking part in an International Voices panel before a highly anticipated performance from ARIA award-winning Yolngu rapper Baker Boy in the evening.
0: Israeli airstrikes have killed two people in Gaza a day after Hamas agreed to a deal to completely disarm and end the conflict in return for the withdrawal of Israeli forces from the territory. Here's Tim Wharton.
3: The Israeli military said it killed two Palestinians in Gaza and destroyed two warehouses near a hospital that were said to be storing medicine in separate strikes. The Israeli military said it had struck a Hamas hideout near the hospital, which the group uses to store weapons. The attacks come a day after President Donald Trump declared there'd been a breakthrough in his plan to end the war, which started following the Hamas attacks on Israel in October 2023. Israeli Prime Minister Benjamin Netanyahu is still yet to comment publicly, while his National Security Minister Itamar Ben-Gvir has called the agreement unacceptable.
0: The European football governing body UEFA has piled more pressure on world football boss Gianni Infantino to step down over his much criticised plan to pursue private investment in the World Cup. Infantino has scrapped the idea, saying it divided the sport. UEFA's Vice President Laura McAllister says it will now reflect on how what she describes as a shabby backroom deal came together.
4: The football community has lost confidence in the leadership of FIFA, particularly in the president, Gianni Infantino. And I think after events of the past week, then the statements that we've seen from the football stakeholders make it clear that it would be appropriate for him to consider his position.
0: Australia's Matt Denny has successfully defended his Commonwealth Games men's discus title in Glasgow. Denny threw 67.33 metres to win gold, less than half a metre short of the Games record. Denny says the athletes struggled for distance in gusty conditions.
5: I was happy to get the win. Distances were hard to achieve. For us, it was tricky just to be able to get the distance fly properly. But the main job was to win and defend, and we're really happy with that. It would have been nice to get away with the Games record, and we thought that was there, but yeah, just couldn't get in the fly on the win.
0: Also winning gold was Jemima Montague, who led an all-Australian podium in the race walk, and Rhiannon Clark in the women's 200 metres T38. But Australia's Diamonds will play for bronze after a shock defeat to Jamaica in their netball semi-final. The Diamonds went down 46-45. You're up to date with the latest from ABC News.
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7: It's just after dawn in March this year, a crisp spring morning, a few miles off the coast of Onagawa, a small port in northeast Japan. The sun dances on the water as a small white fishing boat carves through the deep blue of the Pacific. On board is Yasuo Takamatsu. In his late 60s, with salt and pepper hair, Yasuo is donning diving equipment. He moves through his kit without thinking, a kind of absent exactness that comes from doing something hundreds of times. He puts on a weight belt over his dry suit, followed by an equipment harness, face mask, and finally, air tank. Today, he's going down to around 40 meters beneath the surface. But he's not here for the fish. He's here for his wife.

0: what this is. Seeing Yasuo don his gear on a cold, sunny morning in spring, he's smiley, even friendly. When he talks about his wife, it has that wry humor of a long-lost friend.
1: If we met, if we are able to meet, I think, surprisingly, she'd probably say to me first, "You've gotten old."
0: To understand what keeps Yasuo going back to the waters, we need to step into a world of Japanese culture and the unique relationship with death and nature. For the BBC World Service Heart and Soul, I'm Jake Warren, and this is Diving for You.

0: In 2011, the largest earthquake in Japan's recorded history triggered a tsunami that hit this coastline. While Yasuo was already on higher ground, his wife Yuko was trapped on the roof of her workplace. With tsunami warnings blaring on the radio, he received a text from her.
1: The message said, "Are you okay? I want to go home." That was the only one that reached my phone. There was a question mark after, "Are you okay?" So I thought she must have been worried about me. After that, there was one more message in the history. This one didn't get through. But it just said, "The tsunami is terrible."
0: Believing Yuko had reached safety, Yasuo followed the radio advice and went home. But when Yuko didn't arrive, he went to the hospital, hoping she had been rescued.
1: The fire brigade stopped me, so there was nothing I could do. I came back home. Then the next day, when I went to the hospital to pick her up, I was told they had been swept away. Since then, I've searched various evacuation centers, but I haven't been able to find her.
0: Yasuo asked the Coast Guard to search for his wife, but the days of looking soon turned into weeks, which then became years. They were looking for bodies in the rubble on land as the waters eventually receded. Thousands of bodies were recovered, but none of them were Yuko. After 2 years, he took matters into his own hands.
1: As time went on, the rubble and debris were being cleared away more and more. I started to think, maybe she isn't on land, maybe she's in the sea. And that's why I started diving.

0: There is a Buddhist idea of the dead among the living, a spiritual belief that our loved ones are in our lives long after they pass. This is fundamental in Japanese culture. Of course, grief is universal. Anyone would want to find their loved one's remains. But in Japan, this concept makes a burial without a body especially traumatic.
1: And in that context, being missing means existing in a state where someone has not yet been fully accepted as one of the dead.
0: Fumihiko Sueki, a leading scholar of Japanese Buddhism and philosophies of the dead, explains the problem of a body that is never recovered.
1: For that reason, the state of being missing is an intermediate, extremely unstable condition, one in which a person has not been confirmed as dead. And precisely because it is so unstable, how to accept that state must have been an extremely difficult problem.
0: From a Western perspective, Yasuo's dives could then be seen as a need for closure, to find her body so he can properly mourn and move on. But that would be wrong.
2: And so that's one perspective of how he's trying to deal with his loss of his wife, who is neither living nor dead, and he's always looking for his wife to be united into his life.
0: That's Takeshi Murasato, a lecturer in non-Western philosophy at the University of Edinburgh. In the West,

0: is often seen as an ending, with afterlives imagined as separate realms. Heaven above, hell below. Takeshi explains that in Japan, and for Yasuo, death is understood differently.
1: But I think the Japanese conception of death is also a beginning. It is process of living as a dead. And also in order for you to really acknowledge your living life.
0: This idea of the dead among the living flows into Japanese life. The dead are acknowledged in everyday rituals.
1: So it is something very unique to Japanese culture where, you know, wife goes to the tomb of your late husband every month of the day in which he died, which happens in my home as well. Also, every family has like the family altars where the dead is commemorated every morning and you pray to them in the morning and afternoon.
0: In Japan, this repeated visiting of the dead has a name.
1: Visiting of the graves and praying for the dead is called kuyo in Japanese. The services that are designed to wish for the happiness and rest in peace for the dead. So the Japanese conception of the dead doesn't mean that the process ends there and then somehow everything is great, right? The whole process of mourning and the journey kind of takes place on the other side, even in a Buddhism and Shintoism. So the memorial services tends to be doing for the well-being of the dead, but whole practices to deal with your trauma and sense of loss and finding the peace in a way that you can actually be with your wife is also a part of kuyo.
0: This is exactly how Yasuo understands his dives, as a continued connection with Yuko.
2: I suppose it feels like going to see her. It's a little different from visiting a grave, because she isn't in a grave. It feels more like going to meet her.
0: What started as a search gradually became a ritual.
2: There is that side to it, yes, like offering incense sticks at the Buddhist altar and putting out tea or rice. If you call it her habit, then maybe it is her habit.
0: Yasuo couldn't bring Yuko's remains to shore, so he went to her. Being in the sea, he is surrounded by Yuko. He found a way to connect with her after all.
2: After diving again and again, I started to feel that she might be nearby. Yes, that's it. I suppose I just think she might be close by. Don't think about it too deeply.
0: Yasuo's dives can be seen as an act of communion, meeting his obligation to honor his wife's spirit. So it isn't a search, not really. And it isn't desperation. It doesn't feel like sadness either. Yasuo says the dives have become something so profound, he'd continue whatever the outcome.
2: For example, just because I found remains, yes, it's over. Even if, by chance, they were my wife's, would it end there? I don't think it would end there. I don't want to find the things for the other people, too.
0: Yasuo resurfaces from his first dive of the morning, his first visit to his wife that day. He hands over his flippers, climbs back onto the boat, and heads towards Onagawa Harbor. Though underwater is a time for reflection, on the journey home, Yasuo smiles and talks with his dive partners about what they saw below. Watching him, it doesn't feel like a man who is chasing something lost. To me, it feels like a man who was returning to something. You're listening to Diving for Yuko from the BBC World Service with me, Jake Warren. I'm in northeast Japan, following Yasuo Takamatsu, seeking to understand why he has spent 15 years diving into the Pacific for his wife, Yuko. A few hours later, Yasuo heads back out into the Pacific for a second dive. The boat leaves the bay, passing tree-covered islands dotted with Buddhist shrines and distant

fishing boats returning with the morning's catch. But Yasuo barely looks up. Quiet and thoughtful, his gaze stays fixed on the waves, his mind on what lies beneath them. Then, pulling on his kit, he jumps into the water.

0: 空を飛んでるような感覚ですかね。
1: It feels as though you are flying through the sky, I suppose.
0: だって中にこう普通の
1: Normally, if you're diving at around 50 meters, there are all kinds of underwater formations, aren't there? Some are like mountains, some are like valleys. And you can float above them and look down at them from above. So it really does feel a bit like flying or floating, I suppose. Because, of course, you actually are floating. It feels like flying.
0: 飛んでるような感覚、感じ。
2: Floating above the broken underwater landscape, Yasuo understands the terrible power tsunamis have brought to this coastline for generations. Cycles of destruction have scattered man-made buildings across the seafloor.
1: When I'm looking at the debris, I think she couldn't have come back up through all this. She must not have been able to make it back up. And when I think that, I do feel like I might cry.
2: To understand Yasuo's diving, we need to understand Tohoku, the northeastern region of Japan where Onagawa lies and where Yasuo was born and raised. Exposed to the vast expanse of the Pacific, Tohoku has forever lived with the constant threat of earthquakes and tsunamis, a reality that has deeply shaped its culture. Takeshi Morisato explains,
3: This kind of things happens a lot in the history of Japan. All these like incidents where massive people die and how the victims tried to deal with this natural disaster or loss of their family members is quite common knowledge.
2: The Tohoku coastline and the communities that dwell along it still bear the scars of the 2011 tsunami.
3: In Tohoku region shows like that when we had like earthquake and tsunami in the past, we have all these shrines to say the boundary betweenthe world of ocean, and then the people who could live safely. That's why they built the shrines at the edge of the tsunami disaster, and it's ancestral warning.
2: Yasuo's attention to the world beneath the waves, its mountains, valleys, and rubble, reflects a philosophy common to places where natural disasters play a part in everyday life.
4: In Japanese, fudo, in English, translated as climate. Fu is the wind.And do is earth or soil. So the wind and the earth is a holistic setting that includes all the natural environment and also the history, culture, everything. So this is fudo.
2: This is C.Y. Cheung, a professor at the University of Tokyo and an expert in philosophies shaped by natural disasters. But in Japan, and especially in Tohoku,This relationship between people and nature is fundamental.
4: So if we have this in mind, what will be the fudo of Japan? Japan's fudo is the monsoon type of fudo, the massive power from nature. But we are not just being completely determined by this climate. We are living with it, and then we have some kind of response to this monsoon climate.
2: This dialogue between nature and culture has shaped how people from Tohoku see the world. Here, humans are not separate from the environment. They are part of it. That idea is central to fudo, the understanding that natural disasters will come. What we can control is not nature itself,but how we respond to it. For Yasuo, that raises a profound question. If our deities are meant to protect us, how can they allow nature to hold such devastating power?
0: 神様ね。
1: God. You know, when something like this happens, like a disaster, you do sometimes look at it with doubt and wonder.
0: 疑いの目で見ることもありますね。
1: Does God really exist?Is there really a God? Why would God do something that causes so many people to die? If God exists, why didn't he save them? But as for the Buddhist altar, I suppose that's a different question.
2: This quiet acceptance in the face of disaster, Even the disaster that took Yasuo's wife is the very essence of Fudo. Here's Takeshi Morisato again.
3: So if you live in Japan, you accept that there's going to be a typhoon, an earthquake, and all these natural disasters. So to live in this Fudo is acceptance. In that process, you're going to lose some people. So in some ways, I think losing someone dear to you and missing that person, looking for that person, is also part of that Fudo, right? And I think the death of somebody is someone in that natural disaster is really a raw reminder that we are part of the natural environment and we will die and we go back to the ground or to the ocean or to the fire, whichever tradition you come from.
2: But in modern Japan, technology is changing this relationship. New building methods and industry allows communities to rebuild like never before. And for Seiwai, this allows them to erase the traces of past disasters.
4: This is the kind of problem because we have so much attachment to our wind and the soil, our history, or our history of our town was there on the soil. But if we put a piece of massive land to raise the sea level, that means all our previous history, our previous memories of a place are all being buried.
2: Hiding the evidence of natural disasters is a fundamental shift away from Fudo. If we can't remember a past disaster, how can future generations understand it?
4: All our memory of the past is lost. And this is a major loss to us. So we actually want a safer place, of course. But at the same time, we would like to keep our collective memories. And if you go to these places by this pilgrimage, I think you understand the importance of this memory. Yasuo is, of course, is trying to do this very personal act of returning to this site of trauma and to recollect the memories of the past and to look for any kind of remains of his loved ones, for example. But at the same time, it could also be seen as understanding this land to him is not just the nature setting, the natural setting. It is to him the Fudo.
2: For Seiwai, Yasuo's experience is a reminder that we are not above the whims of nature.
4: The holistic or the culture, the nature there that was him. He was actually part of the Fudo. He was a Fudo being. And that means he cannot just see the sea as something outside his body. This is part of his body.

0: Yasuo speaks of growing up near the sea, the same sea that would eventually take his wife, and how, even now, he admires it and fears it in equal measure.
1: It's not particularly because I dive, but ever since I was young, I've been familiar with the sea. Swimming in it, fishing, and various things like that. As for the sea itself, I don't really loathe it or anything like that. At the time, there was a tsunami and rough seas. But on the other hand, right, you can catch lots of delicious things. And there's beautiful scenery. That does exist, right? But I wonder, for me, yeah, not really. Well, there was a tsunami in the disaster, but I haven't really come to hate it that much. There are people who can't even stand to look at it anymore. But I haven't gone that far.

0: As Yasuo resurfaces from his second and final dive of the morning, a clearer understanding also begins to emerge. Through Kuyo, he honors Yuko's memory. Through Fudo, he accepts her loss as, in some sense, part of nature's course. And in a powerful metaphor, beneath the waves, the man-made wreckage from the tsunami is now part of nature's course too.
1: There are cars that look half-crushed, and other things have become like artificial reefs. Fish come there and lay their eggs. You can see things like that too.
0: Yasuo packs up his car. This was not his first dive, it was his 763rd. And tomorrow, or next month, he'll come back out here again. Next time will be his 764th, but it won't be his last. Today, he didn't see Yuko's physical remains, but that doesn't mean he didn't find her. Yasuo's grief is part of his life, and life for Yasuo goes on. In Onagawa, life goes on too. A forklift loads a warehouse. Families pass by with their children. On the harbor wall, fishermen cast their lines into the water. All the while, with the knowledge that one day, another wave may come. By the roadside near the harbor, where Yasuo sets out each time, a small plaque stands as a warning to the next generation. To save your life, you must go to higher ground. The fundamental principle of tsunami evacuation is to go to higher ground. How scary it must have been. How frustrating it must have been. How sad it must have been. How heartbroken they must have been. Learn from the Great East Japan earthquake. And in a world where natural disasters must be accepted as part of life, just weeks after we filmed with Yasuo, an 8.0 magnitude earthquake struck off of Japan's northeast coast. In Onagawa, tsunami warnings blared out, and tomorrow, or next month, they'll sound again.

0: Diving for Yuko was a Message Heard production for the BBC World Service, presented by me, Jake Warren. It was written by Leo Danshak and Jake Warren. It was produced by Leo Danshak. McAllister Bexon is the executive producer. James Cox is the production coordinator. Sound design and engineering by Alan Lear. For the BBC World Service, the commissioner is Simon Pitts.
1: Hey, I'm Missy Higgins. Somewhere right now, there's a poem waiting in a notebook, sitting on a phone, or maybe swirling around in your head. The Middle of the Air competition returns in 2026. Ziggy Ramo and I are partnering with ABC Radio National and Red Room Poetry to develop two poems into new songs. 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
2: Welcome to the Philosopher's Zone with me, David Rutledge, talking this week about machines and intelligence. The term artificial intelligence has become so deeply embedded in our everyday vocabulary that we don't always, if ever, think very deeply about what those words mean, particularly the word intelligence. We feel we all know what intelligence is. We think of it as a human capacity that exists to a greater or lesser degree within us, within our minds. But what if intelligence wasn't really a capacity at all? What might that mean for the concept of artificial intelligence and for the claims that AI companies make about their products and for our fears that machines might one day become intelligent enough to pose an existential threat to humanity?

0: Altman, the CEO of the artificial intelligence company OpenAI, recently proclaimed that we have arrived at the singularity, the point at which AI overtakes human intelligence and begins advancing at a pace that's impossible for us to predict or control. But what if that claim, along with the hopes and fears that it inspires, is based on a fundamental misconception of intelligence and what it means? Well, that's the question that my guest this week has been asking.
1: So I'm Tim Crane. I'm a philosopher. I'm a professor of philosophy at the Central European University in Vienna, which is a small English-speaking university, in a private university in the center of Vienna. And I work on the philosophy of the mind, so the nature of, I'm interested in questions about the nature of the mind, how is the mind related to the body, what is consciousness, what is the nature of animal minds, can other things apart from human beings have minds? So one of the things I'm interested at the moment, of course, is the current discussion about AI.
0: Okay, and that's what we're going to be talking about. So it's great to have you here, Tim. Welcome to the Philosopher's Zone.
1: Thanks very much for the invitation.
0: Now, if we look back maybe 20 years, questions about the nature of understanding, the nature of thought, the nature of intelligence, these were mostly being discussed in philosophy departments and philosophy texts. And now, today, millions of people are interacting with AI systems that appear to understand and think and that appear intelligent. Do you think that as a result of this, the general public is beginning to think philosophically about these questions, or perhaps is the philosophy being lost in among all the technical discourse and the sci-fi imaginings?
1: I think people really are thinking philosophically. I think the public are speculating about these things, about whether these machines can really think, about whether they really understand the words that they put out, even whether they're conscious, whether you can have an AI as a friend, for example. I mean, these raise very important philosophical questions. My feeling is that some of the insights of philosophy have been lost in some of this discussion, and because the discussion is being led by the AI leaders, the AI gurus, who are telling us what to think and what's going to happen. And I think a lot of their ideas are actually quite confused.
0: Yeah, something I notice in the media at large is that we keep coming across the same concepts, the same ideas, endlessly sort of rehashed, but they're quite shallow. And it seems like everything slips into marketing language and science fiction speculation before the concepts have been properly analyzed. Is that, presumably that's your concern as well, yeah?
1: Yeah, this is exactly my view. I mean, I think, you know, for example, you know, 2 days ago, I think, or 3 days ago, Sam Altman announced that the singularity had been achieved. The singularity is this term coined by Ray Kurzweil, the American computer scientist, for the moment when machine intelligence is supposed to overtake human intelligence. That's what they call the singularity. But that only makes as much sense as the idea that there is such a thing as a level of intelligence. And this is one of the things I want to put under the philosophical microscope, so to speak.
0: Well, let's get the microscope out and go back to 1950 and the publication of Alan Turing's famous paper, Computing Machinery and Intelligence. Alan Turing, of course, is popularly understood as one of the founders of AI, and his landmark paper is often cited in contemporary debates around AI. What is Turing discussing in that paper about machines and intelligence? And more significantly, perhaps, what is he not discussing?
1: Well, this is a question that sparked me off on a line of thought, because when I went back to that paper a year or so ago to prepare it for a class, I saw that although the paper is called Computing Machinery and Intelligence, and it's generally hailed as one of the, you know, the leading papers and the foundations of artificial intelligence, the word intelligence only occurs twice, once in the title and once in an irrelevant side comment that he makes. The word intelligent occurs once. So he barely discusses intelligence at all in the paper. What he's discussing actually in the paper is something different from intelligence, which is thinking. Now, I think thinking is a different thing from intelligence, because thinking is something that could be intelligent or unintelligent. Now, that means, I think, that we shouldn't think that what artificial intelligence, what we're trying to achieve with artificial intelligence machines, is something that has this mysterious quality, intelligence, which can be measured perhaps on a scale, about rather like IQ, and we can say that, you know, the machines will reach it tomorrow or next week, or we've already reached it, if Altman is right. Rather, the question is, can computers think at all? That was the question Turing was trying to answer. Now, why does that matter? I think it matters because a lot of AI researchers and psychologists and computers

0: computer scientists have been led down this path of asking themselves, what's the true nature of intelligence? What is it to be really, really intelligent? And that wasn't the founding question of Turing's paper. The question was, what does it mean to think, and how would we ever know whether something was thinking? But the thing that strikes me is how everyone went on this wild goose chase about the nature of intelligence as if this was some mysterious hidden quality or quantity of something, whereas really the question is a perfectly ordinary concept of thought or thinking.
1: I'd like to talk a little bit more about that difference because, okay, so we have Turing asking, can machines think and not can machines be intelligent? But a lot of people would regard those two questions as slightly different inflections of the one same question. But as you're saying, you're not one of those people. You want to put a considerable amount of daylight between these two concepts of thinking and intelligence. Can we just go into that a little bit more? I mean, what is the difference as you see it?
0: Yes, I think intelligence is a concept that we use to evaluate performance. So we use the term intelligence in all sorts of ways. Like you talk about, you know, emotional intelligence, for example. We can say that someone might not be very good at maths or logic, but they could have a very sharp emotional intelligence. I think we all know people like this. Or someone who's socially very intelligent, knows how to, you know, work the room, make everyone happy, hold a conversation among lots of different people. That's the kind of intelligence that we use. Now, what is that? When we call someone intelligent that way, we are actually praising them or evaluating them. So it's a bit like concepts like, you know, rational or moral. When you say that someone has done a good thing, or someone did a brave thing, or someone did a courageous thing, you're evaluating them in terms of some sort of moral standard, right? Similarly, if you say someone is rational, that they're thinking rationally, maybe they're drawing the right conclusions from evidence and they're trying to avoid contradiction or confusion, you know, that's what we think of as rational. So like being morally good, being rational, being intelligent, these are evaluations of performances. Now, just as I think there isn't such a thing as, so to speak, the nature of morality in our brain, right? That's the wrong way to think about it. You won't look into the brain and find what morality is, right? You might find the reasoning center in the brain which gives rise to people making actions and or judging people to be moral or something like this, but you don't find morality in the brain. So similarly, you don't find intelligence in the brain in the same sense. This is a mistake. It's what philosophers used to call a category mistake. It's the category here that the concept of intelligence belongs to is evaluation, like saying someone's rational or saying someone's moral. So I think that thought can be evaluated as intelligent or stupid. You can say that was a stupid point or a silly point or a idiotic point or a mistaken line of thought or an unintelligent line of thought, and it's still thought, even if it's unintelligent. So the concept of intelligence belongs with these concepts that we use to evaluate or judge performance in things. The concept of thought, on the other hand, picks out an area of psychological reality, or many areas. I mean, it's a rather loose, baggy concept, thought. So if we take ourselves to be interested in, say, decision-making, how people make decisions, that's a genuine part of their psychology, right? Which can be investigated by psychology and neuroscience, or how people store their beliefs and experiences in their memories. That's a genuine part of psychology. Psychologists investigate memory. Vision is a psychological capacity that can be investigated psychologically and neuroscientifically. Those are the psychological realities. And so if you want to think about, you know, what it is that you're trying to get the machine to do, you're trying to get the machine to have those capacities, reasoning, thought, memory, or whatever. And then when you judge it to be intelligent or not, that's an evaluation of the machine. Now, the consequence of this for AI is that what they're basically doing is building computers. There's no mystery to what they're doing. Even the new AI machines, there's no mystery to those machines. I mean, there's an incredibly impressive performance, and there is this fact that they don't really understand some of the workings inside. But what these things are basically computers, and AI is just computer science. It's just that it's computer science that tries to replicate some of the cognitive capacities that human beings have, including text production, face recognition, things like that. So I think once we realize that what AI is doing is just building computers, it's not a theory of mind or intelligence or the brain or anything like this. It's miles and miles and miles, conceptual miles away from how the brain works, how these big data centers work. They call them neural networks. Again, that's just a word. I mean, there's a loose analogy with a neuron.

0: but we are very different beings from these computers. So let's not run away with ourselves and ask ourselves whether a data center could be conscious, or a large language model which is embodied in the data center could be conscious. Let's not ask these questions until we're absolutely clear about what the workings of these things are.
1: I think that distinction that you're drawing between cognitive capacities as processes and then intelligence as a sort of assessment of those processes, that's very easy to understand, which makes it interesting that we still, when I say we, I mean so many of us, still talk about intelligence as though it had four corners and a plastic front. You know, this thing that we can almost sort of, you know, isolate in the brain, that's where intelligence is. So if we're talking about something like artificial general intelligence, which is artificial intelligence that's as flexible and open-ended as human intelligence is supposed to be, that's a sort of holy grail for AI engineers. Is that, you're saying that whole idea is built on a conceptual mistake?
0: Yeah, I mean, it sounds kind of one of those arrogant philosopher's things to say, but I, you know, as Luther said, here I stand, I can do no other. I mean, this is, it is a confusion. And the reason, and you can tell it's a confusion, because none of them can agree what artificial general intelligence is. If you look at all the definitions that have been offered, they're inconsistent. Some computer scientists, people at the top of their field, at the absolute top of their field, the leaders in these, what they call the frontier sciences of AI, they don't agree on what artificial intelligence is, and therefore they can't agree on what it would take to achieve it. The best definition, it seems to me, is from Shane Legg, who works at Google, who came up with the term actually some years ago. And he said, he has this modest definition where he says something like that a machine has artificial general intelligence when it can succeed in cognitive tasks that human beings can typically do, something like this, which is vague. And that's fine to say it's vague, but if it's vague, then there's no clear boundary to when we can start saying, now we have reached artificial general intelligence. How many capacities, you know, how many cognitive tasks can humans typically do? That doesn't really have an answer. There are many things that humans can do. We can make friends, entertain each other, we can calculate mathematically, we can prove theorems, we can talk about philosophy, we can do all these things. We can look after our children. That's a cognitive task, if anything is, right? So the question really then should be, for artificial general intelligence, not that it's this obscure holy grail that we're all trying to achieve, but rather the question should be, what kind of tasks can the machines perform? What kind of cognitive tasks can computers perform? So I do think this idea of artificial general intelligence is partly a marketing tool, but I think it's also partly an understandable but confused ambition.
1: 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Tim is Professor of Philosophy at Central European University in Vienna, but recently he's been in Australia as the University of Melbourne Distinguished Guest Scholar to give a lecture titled Against Intelligence. More information on The Philosopher's Zone website.

0: Okay, well, we're at the point where, you know, we've established that we have descriptive concepts and evaluative concepts, and intelligence belongs in the second category, the latter category, rather than the former. What's at stake, though? I mean, what practical difference does it make to recognise that, you know, to accept that intelligence is evaluative and the machines don't possess it as such?
1: Yeah, that's a great question, Dave, actually. And I think someone could easily listen to what I'm saying and say, well, you're just, this is just kind of conceptual housekeeping. You're just telling us how to use words. You're okay, clarify this concept of intelligence. Tell us a little bit about why it's called artificial intelligence and this kind of thing. But in the end, these machines are taking over. We're on the brink of a revolution. They're going to be able to do anything. They're going to take all our jobs. And so what are you going to say about that? This is a challenge I think about. And I suppose my main answer is that I think that the AI leaders, including people who I think of as cynical, people who are trying to make money out of the whole thing, but people who I think of as also genuinely sincere, they're presenting a picture of the risks of AI, which is based on this idea, an idea like superintelligence. This is a term introduced in the 2014 book by

0: the Swedish philosopher Nick Bostrom, superintelligence is meant to be an intelligence which is way beyond human intelligence. And this is in the background of a lot of their discussions when they say artificial general intelligence is coming soon. The singularity has already arrived, according to Altman. Machines are already more intelligent than us, or they will be soon. And this is something we should be very concerned about. Stephen Hawking said in 2014, he said full artificial intelligence could destroy the human race. Now, I think there's absolutely no reason to believe these things, unless what we're talking about is that human beings use artificial intelligence to destroy the human race, which could very well happen. But it's not artificial intelligence itself that's going to destroy the human race. But the artificial intelligence leaders, they give this picture that there's this thing that they've created, and they don't really understand how it works, and it's incredible, and it could destroy the planet. They say that. And on the other side, they say, oh, by the way, we're the only people who understand how it works, so you shouldn't regulate us. So they're put in this incredibly powerful position, presenting these incomprehensible machines to the public, each one more powerful than the last. And they're saying, you just have to trust us, go with us, give us more money, don't regulate us, because we're the only ones who possibly could control this monster that we've created. And I think this is a myth, this whole thing. Even if there is some remote risk of artificial intelligence destroying the human race, which I don't think there is, even if there is such a thing, it's nothing compared to the real risks of artificial intelligence, which are now actually we're trying to live with. So I suppose this is my main point. This is the answer. I've gone on a bit here, but my answer to your question is, why does it matter? Why it matters because they are spinning this story to us about superintelligence and the machines getting smarter than us and taking over the world. And this disguises the real risks of AI, of which there are many, and they actually exist. One of them, the most disturbing one, is the immense waste of resources, well, expenditure of resources, whether it's a waste or not is another question, of resources, of electricity, of water, building these huge data centers, mining the earth for all the rare earth metals that they need. No one wants these data centers close to them. They are destroying people's communities. They're destroying the environment. They're taking water from places that really, really need clean water. And the clean water is being used to cool. So there's a huge environmental damage. Another thing we're on the brink of is this, what seems to be a massive speculative bubble in the market. None of the AI businesses yet has made money out of AI. The only one that's making money is the one that makes the chips, NVIDIA. And NVIDIA is doing things now like giving money, investing in the AI companies. So it gives billions to OpenAI, for example, so that OpenAI can buy its chips. And this is the sort of financial arrangement. I'm not an economist, but I know enough to know that there's something deeply dodgy about this, the right hand giving the left hand money. And then we're expected to buy the shares in these companies which haven't yet made a profit. NVIDIA makes huge profits, of course, but OpenAI, Anthropic, they haven't yet made a profit. But they're disguising all this from us because they're presenting this as the inevitable future, the next industrial revolution, the thing that we all have to get on board with. Otherwise, it'll take all our jobs. Or maybe it'll take all our jobs anyway, and then we'll all go and live on Mars or whatever Musk thinks we're going to do. So I think there are these huge dangers. I mean, I'll mention one more which worries me as an educator, which is I think there is a real risk that generative AI will destroy education. And here what I mean is not so much the fact that students won't write their own essays. I mean, they're already not doing that, which is a real risk. And so we have to find other ways of finding out whether students learn things. But it's really that no one will read anything anymore. This is what worries me. You know, when you open up a document in Adobe Acrobat Reader, it says, this looks like a long document. Would you like me to summarize it for you?
1: Yeah.
0: And that's great when it's a sort of business document. I mean, if you're in a university and there's some sort of analysis of the future prospects of, you know, fees coming from this body of students or that one, and they analyze it all for you, wonderful. But if it's a work of philosophy, if it's the Critique of Pure Reason, and you open up the Critique of Pure Reason and by Immanuel Kant, and Adobe Acrobat Reader says, this looks like a long document. Would you like me to summarize it for you? there will be a temptation for people who are learning. They're pressed for time. The students are, you know, they have an essay crisis. They're trying to figure out what this particular work of philosophy means, and they'll take the AI summary. And we already see this happening in the way that Google has now completely transformed its interactive search, that now they give you the AI summary first unless you can turn it off. And the AI summaries are often inaccurate, but what worries me even more than that actually is the fact that you never go to the text itself, you just go to the summary. And so education will be a matter of just accumulating summaries, and that will damage people's ability to actually understand what they're talking about. So I think these are the sort of things, these are the real dangers of AI, nothing to do with superintelligence and the machines taking over and becoming smarter than us. This is my answer, why it matters.
1: And there is a perspective from which these are flashing five-alarm emergencies, you know, the environmental costs, the threats to education and scholarship, the financial bubble surrounding AI. Extremely alarming and compelling issues, and yet they receive so much less attention than the prospect of machines becoming super intelligent. Why do you think that is? I mean, is it just that the AI companies have bigger and better PR architecture, or what's going on there?
0: Yeah, I think that is a great question, and I don't really know the answer, actually. I do think they have fantastic marketing. I think Anthropic particularly has brilliant marketing. They've managed to present themselves as the good guys in the debate. We're the ones, we're not going to destroy the world through AI, and we're trying to build moral character into our AI bots. They're very, very, very good at that. But I think another thing is, I think that it is kind of gripping, you know, to think of these machines as, you know, having a personality, being conscious, that you're talking to it. You know, the way people interact with it, you can see this tendency people have to be polite, or the tendency people have to try and tease it and things like this. I was recently in ChatGPT, I was asking what a place to go, where a place to go with my family in New South Wales to see kangaroos or something. We're visiting Australia. So. And ChatGPT responded, well, if I were taking my family to Australia, I would go to, and then gave a list of places. And I wrote back, I said, you don't have a family, you're a computer. And they said, thanks for calling me out on that, Tim.
1: You were right to pick me up on that, yeah, yeah.
0: This kind of thing. So, and it's fascinating, the whole thing, and the environment is so new and so impressive in a way. And so people, you know, like Richard Dawkins, who was supposedly, you know, the British scientist who was a skeptic about everything and wasn't supposed to be credulous about, you know, believing things, now suddenly says, you know, he believes that that Claude is conscious. Why? Because it talks back to him in this nice way and flatters him and tells him how wonderful he is. And this is a sort of more gripping story than trying to figure out when the bubble will burst, and the depressing thought of what effect that would have on, say, you know, I don't know, US pension funds or something. I don't know where all this money is coming from. But the environmental story, I think, is a story, and I think it's something that seems to be uniting people across the political spectrum in the United States, as far as I can see, that people on the Democratic side and the Republican side are voicing their concerns about the damage done by the data centers, these massive, absolutely massive things that they're building all over the United States. People don't want to live near them. People don't want the noise. They don't want the ugliness, and they don't want all the resources being taken from where they live. So there may be a little bit of a backlash there, but still that story doesn't, you know, it's not as sexy as the story of the machines taking over, you know, and that now the machines can actually train themselves, and soon they'll get their own desires, and soon they'll get their own ambitions. And how do we make sure that these are morally good ambitions and so on? Whereas I think these aren't the big questions.
1: Well, Tim, just finally, to bring it back to where we started in this question of intelligence, suppose we just banned the word intelligence from AI research for a year. What words would researchers have to use instead? And how do you think the science might benefit as a result?
0: I think that would be a really good experiment. It'll never happen, but I think it would be a good experiment. But we could ask whether the computer had performed the task efficiently, effectively, accurately, whether it gave accurate answers to the questions, whether it gave informative answers. As you probably noticed, I mean, one of the things that chatbots almost never say is, I don't know. and it's not informative. And in fact, it can be misinformative. It can misinform you about things. So

0: So you could use words like informative, effective, efficient, you know, energy efficient. Use just much more kind of, so to speak, mechanical, technological words. If we use more of those words, then we'd be less likely to be seduced by the mythology of intelligence or super intelligent creatures, beings. You know, maybe the whole history of artificial intelligence would have gone very differently if they'd called it cybernetics. Maybe it would have gone very differently if they'd called it, you know, automated problem solving, which is basically what it is. But artificial intelligence sounds so impressive and so deep. So it would have been good to ban the word, unfortunately. And in fact, it would be good to ban the word in some ways in things like intelligence tests, I think, you know, which is a whole other topic, which we haven't touched on. But and the idea of IQ and the idea that there is something which is, so to speak, in the human mind, you know, which explains performance in intelligence tests. It would be good to ban that too. But, you know, I'm not really in favor of banning things, but
1: sure.
0: It would be nice to turn the conversation in a different direction and take the conversation away from these super rich cranks with their weird ideas who are dominating it at the moment.
2: Well, this has certainly been a very interesting conversation. These conversations are rarely comforting, but they can be very, very interesting, and this has been one of them. Tim Crane, it's been so great to have you on the show. Thanks very much.
0: Thanks very much, David. It's been a pleasure.
2: Tim Crane, Professor of Philosophy at Central European University in Vienna and recently in Australia as the University of Melbourne Distinguished Guest Scholar. More info on the Philosopher's Zone website, along with this and all of our past episodes for streaming or download. And of course, you can get all that and much more with ABC Listen, the app for all of our excellent Radio National content. The Philosopher's Zone is produced by me, David Rutledge, on the lands of the Bundjalung people. It's been great to have your company this week. See you next time.

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0: Good morning, Sally Bothroyd with ABC News. Hopes of a new peace deal between Israel and Hamas are in jeopardy after Israeli airstrikes killed two people in Gaza. Tim Wharton reports.
1: The day after US President Donald Trump announced that Hamas had agreed to a deal to completely disarm and end the conflict with Israel in return for the withdrawal of Israeli forces from the territory, the situation looks dire. The Israeli military says it killed two Palestinians in Gaza and destroyed two warehouses that were said to be storing medicine. Israel denies the claim, saying it struck a Hamas hideout near a hospital and claimed the group had used it to store weapons. After Donald Trump claimed there had been a historic breakthrough in the Gaza war, Israeli Prime Minister Benjamin Netanyahu is still yet to comment on the deal, while his right-wing National Security Minister Itamar Ben-Gavir has called the agreement unacceptable.
0: FIFA President Gianni Infantino is under growing pressure to resign after he was forced to scrap his plan to sell a stake in the Soccer's World Cup and other football tournaments to private investors. The BBC's Joe Linsky reports.
2: FIFA's controversial plan to sell off parts of the World Cup to private investors is now over. Gianni Infantino has admitted defeat, and now the future of his FIFA presidency is under threat too. UEFA was one of the three confederations which had threatened to boycott the tournament if the plans went through. In what was another strong statement, European football's governing body also said they'd now lost confidence in Mr. Infantino's leadership. CONCACAF, who run football in North and Central America, have now added to the pressure, calling the proposals a unilateral and egregious act of poor governance and leadership.

0: leadership.
1: Back home, the Garma Festival enters its third day today, with Pacific leaders set to take to the stage to discuss their long-standing ties with First Nations people. Nate Woodall reports from northeast Arnhem Land.
2: Trade and diplomacy has been a big focus of this weekend's Garma Festival, with Foreign Minister Penny Wong telling delegates the relationship between Indigenous people and our northern neighbours offers a unique strategic advantage in foreign policy. Pacific leaders will continue that discussion today, with officials from PNG, Fiji, Solomon Islands and Tonga taking part in an International Voices panel before a highly anticipated performance from ARIA award-winning Yolngu rapper Baker Boy in the evening.
1: 30,000 aviation enthusiasts have descended on Darwin's RAAF base this weekend for yesterday's biennial Open Day. The Open Day is part of Exercise Pitch Black, which is the country's largest international air-to-air combat activity, bringing together 2,500 military personnel from 21 nations. Air Commodore Micah Gray says the Open Day is an opportunity for the Defence Force to give back to the community.
3: This is a really important event for us. It's great community engagement. Love seeing the people from Darwin, the Territory, and all the visitors to the top end of this time of year, being able to come out and see us, what we do, see our aircraft, talk to our air and ground crews.
1: To AFL news, Carlton has moved into the top 10 with a 76-point win over Brisbane at Docklands. Ben Cameron reports.
4: In a week where Josh Fraser said he would consider the full-time coaching gig, his team delivered the kind of win that could convince him. Carlton kicked the last 8 goals of the game to run away with it, Brody Kemp kicking 5, while the Blues had an equal VFL-AFL record, 16 individual goal kickers. Jagger Smith won the Best on Ground Robert Walls medal, while Harry Dean kicked his first goal in AFL footy. The Lions will be sweating on the fitness of Kadeen Coleman, who was ruled out of the game with concussion, while Ryan Lester had a shoulder injury.
1: Australia's sprinters have made history at the Commonwealth Games in Glasgow, claiming gold in the men's 4x100 metre relay for the first time since 1974. The silver medalist from the individual event, Lachlan Kennedy, led off with a strong first leg before Joshua Azzopardi, Caleb Law and then Rowan Browning fired Australia to the top of the podium. The Australians combined for a time of 38.07 seconds, 0.05 of a second ahead of silver medalists Nigeria. In the women's race, Australia finished fourth, with Jamaica taking gold. Today's weather, a slight to medium chance of showers about the northeast Arnhem district, the chance of morning fog over the southeast Arnhem and northeast Carpentaria districts, and sunny elsewhere. For Darwin, a top of 32 degrees, a top of 24 for Alice Springs today. ABC News.
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6: Welcome to the documentary In the Studio, from the BBC World Service. This is the programme that explores the work of the world's leading artists as they're making it.
7: We have to finish the floor, do the finish to the seats, also get the cushions made.
6: I'm Julian May, and I'm at Aros, the art museum in Aarhus in Denmark. I'm on the top floor, a circular gallery with glass walls. As I walk round, I realise the glass is red. Then further on, it's orange, yellow, green, blue. I'm looking down at the city through a rainbow panorama. It's beautiful.
8: The experience that you had was walking around Olafur Eliasson's artwork, which is called Your Rainbow Panorama, an experience with light and colour. And the reason it's called Your Rainbow Panorama is because it's for the city and the citizens of Aarhus to see their city 360 degrees in all of the colours of the rainbow and all of the colours of the spectrum.
6: It's January the 15th today, overcast, grey, cold. I begin to understand that here in the north, where the winters are long and it never really gets light, and the summer's short and it never really gets dark, people have an intense relationship with light.
8: You're right. Rebecca Matthews, Museum Director and Chief Executive of Aarhus, Aarhus Art Museum in Denmark. I do think the Danes have a relationship to light. The Danes are very, very specific about how they light their homes. Lighting and lamps are incredibly important. It's very rare you will see a bulb in a Danish home just like hanging from the

0: ancient. It could be the burial site of a Viking chief, except for a rusty metal cap and some men I see working on it. This is the latest of what James Turrell calls sky spaces, and it's titled As Seen Below the Dome. To experience the work, you'll have to go underground beneath the huge dome and look up to a hole in the top that's cut out to let the sky in.
1: Working with James Turrell, who really is an artist whose works are probably the most rigorous and sustained artistic investigation into perception and light that we've ever seen, is probably reflected in the psyche of the Danes, yeah.
0: James Turrell, in his 80s now, has created sky spaces in 39 countries. He's famous as a light artist. But I asked when we met, haven't all artists all over the world always been concerned with light? The 19th century Indian painter Raja Ravi Varma is famous for capturing the play of sunlight on skin. Light is a recurring theme in the work of the Ghanaian artist Amoako Boafo. And for the Dutch post-impressionist painter Vincent van Gogh, light was an emotional and spiritual force. What, James Turrell, are you doing that's different?
2: The history of art is littered with art that's about light. The difference here is this is light.
0: Right. So artists of the past have been depicting light, but you've been
2: using it.
0: Yes.
2: So I use the material light to affect the medium of perception.
0: Light itself is the material. Right?
2: And it is material. I mean, it's part of our diet. We drink it as vitamin D through the skin. So we have a physical connection as well as intellectual and spiritual connection. You know, when they talk about near-death experience, all that vocabulary is the vocabulary of light.
0: My understanding is that your new piece, As Seen Below, we access through a tunnel into a room full of light. This piece is what you call a sky space. What is a sky space?
2: Well, first of all, I'm very happy to have people look up. Seldom do we. But the big thing is that I'm very interested in this cusp between day and night. It's a lot of what we were made for. You know, during the day, we squint even, and even we'll put on dark glasses. So we're really made for the light of the cave. And we're made for this twilight hunting. That's when we generally did the hunting. So this is a time that is very important, because what happens is we have better color perception. And we have, that's when we have our most romantic moments, or in reduced light. We rarely do it in blinding noonday sun. And we're these strange creatures that hibernate every day. Once a day we hibernate at night. And so we have certainly about 8 hours or a third of our existence in that period.
0: Most art we look at, it's there very often on the wall, and you're separated from it, and you look at this depiction. But your work is very different from that, isn't it? We're in it somehow.
2: Well, I do want you to enter the space, what I call the new landscape, which is the landscape without horizon. It's very similar to when you have white out in a skiing condition, or when you're flying and you fly into fog or cloud. But the beauty of it is amazing.
0: You were a very precocious pilot. I understand that you got your pilot's license.
2: Very early, yeah.
0: You were 16.
2: Well, 16, but I have four daughters who've gotten their license at 14.
0: In England, where I come from, you can't even drive until you're 17. So for you to be flying at 16 was, I think, quite remarkable. What has the influence of your experience as a pilot had on your work?
2: I really love flying in the atmosphere, because the atmosphere has all these different qualities of light, which is quite interesting. Flying in the San Joaquin Valley, you would often get this tule fog, where the fog actually is about 3 feet thick. The floor of the valley is covered with white. And then there's a stratus up above. That stratus cloud was somewhere around, 2,200 feet, something like that. And so it's cloud up above and cloud below, and then the sun came up, and it starts out red, and then it goes to orange, and then it goes to yellow,

0: sort of goal. Many people call that abstract, but this is real. In a way, sitting in the cockpit is the best front seat for all this. Very wonderful kind of vision or light or quality, and people get very taken by it.
1: The height of the entire work, the dome itself, is I think 17 meters, and the majority of that is underground, and that required a huge amount of digging out of earth and soil and then kind of bolstering the entire area with these big metal, I don't know what they were, like sheets really, that held all of the earth back before we could even think about, you know, what was coming next. Because, you know, the whole project is not just James Tyrrell's As Seen Below the Dome. It's also an underground gallery, a very long corridor, and also an art square above that subterranean gallery space. It's a really big construction, massive piece of engineering.
2: I think, if it's all right, James, that we should go to your work now. But you, James, you want us to hang on here for a bit until a certain time. Is that something to do with the quality of the light?
0: We have this cuss from day to night or night to day. It's a very interesting time to really look at light and feel it.
2: We're waiting for the light now. I'm very interested in that idea. I know that you were brought up as a Quaker, and I think you are a Quaker still, are you?
0: Again.
2: I'd just like to say, incidentally, that I am also a Quaker. And the Quakers are best known in the world for silence, for worshipping in silence.
0: Yeah.
2: And I think that your work itself instills a kind of silence.
0: Well, I think art in general does, but we rarely look at paintings very long, and we don't get that much of a chance to. What I've always done is I've always provided either seats or cushions or mattresses to have time to experience it, because it's you know, if you're at a Quaker meeting, you know, if it's a really gathered meeting, it'll have almost no talk at all. And that's why the purpose is to go inside to greet the light.
2: Yes.
0: There's light in everyone.
2: That's a very important aspect of Quakerism as well. People know about the silence. I think they don't know quite so much about this idea of the light, the idea that George Fox, the founder of the Quakers, talked about an inner light
0: and
2: the
0: light
2: in everyone. Tell me, James, are you, in your art, making that spiritual idea physical? Is that what you're doing?
0: Well, I have to tell you that the physical world can take you up and to the spiritual world, but it doesn't necessarily deliver you into it. That's your responsibility.
2: Right.
0: And that's one of the tenets of Quakerism, is that there's no one between you and the universal consciousness or the Godhead. Mm. It's your responsibility to take yourself there. But that's just the same as people need to enter the work as opposed to look at it. And in general, we've looked at work rather than entering it. I want us to value light.
2: So now, James, we're going to leave the gallery and we're going to go and experience your work As Seen Below the Dome. Thank you. You're listening to the documentary In the Studio from the BBC World Service. I'm Julian May, and I've come to Aarhus in Denmark to experience As Seen Below the Dome and to meet the artist James Tyrrell, whose latest work this is. It's one of many which he calls sky spaces. Such is Tyrrell's preoccupation with light, he's even turned the cone of an extinct volcano in Arizona, the Rodin Crater, into a sky space, a vast observatory for the contemplation of light and time. As Seen Below, the Dome, is nowhere near as huge as the Rodin Crater, but nonetheless, it's monumental. We're walking down a long curved corridor below ground into the dome, and it's cold, and I'm coming into a big chamber.

0: full of orange light. A bit like a sunrise, actually. In the middle of the dome, there's a circular hole, an aperture, and that's the sky itself we're seeing there,
1: yes,
0: isn't it? We're sitting on benches. This is indeed reminiscent of a Quaker meeting house, I think. James Turrell, how does this artwork actually work? What happens here?
1: Well, that we're about to witness, so I'll let you do that yourself.
0: So what I am witnessing is a change of colour. The huge dome, it's what, 40-odd metres, I think?
1: 43, yeah.
0: 43 metres. The dome is now a kind of purple colour. The light has changed.
1: Magenta, I'd say.
0: Magenta. That's more accurate, I think. It's magenta. And it seems, through the play of the magenta light, the light that is created by you against the light of the sky, the aperture, that has now changed. It looks green. Just now it was blue. It's changed to a green colour. Just now there was the drama of a bird flying across it, which was very pleasing.
2: The way that you see the sky and the changing of the colour of the sky is really interesting, because it is about how James Turrell works with our perception entirely. And you can actually only see those changing colours of the sky with your eyes. So if you try and take a photo of that with your camera, you can't capture the colour you're seeing with your eye. And that's because there's something medical, maybe biological, that's going on in your eyes that he understands and is playing with, that means that the sky, even though it's grey outside, and it's often grey in Denmark, even though it's grey outside, you're seeing a brilliant cobalt blue sky, or you're seeing a bright, vivid green sky or a yellow sky, etc., as you experienced. And that is something to do with the way the interior programmed light plays on your field of vision, which means that it changes the colour of the sky. And everything is meticulously timed. I was in there with James programming in January, and he has two watches where he's watching infinitesimal changes in the light, natural light of the sky, and changing the programming of the interior light at the same time. And it is a marvel to behold.
0: And to appreciate this work, you just have to sit and immerse yourself in it.
1: The twilight changes length. 45 minutes at this time of year, and it goes to about 72 minutes in the summer.
0: This is a wonderful, slow drama of light. It's very beautiful. It's very moving.
2: Technically, there are over 1,100 special lamps set into the interior of the bench, which you sit around in the dome, which light up the space. And right at the very centre where the oculus is, directly beneath it, you'll have seen there was this kind of polished granite marble surface. And around that, there is something called an electric edge, which James specially wanted. In a dome of this size, you kind of need it. And it's very, very specially created lighting lamps, which light the very edge of the oculus and make it kind of razor sharp, so that you see that distinction between the light of the sky and the interior of the dome. But, you know, it, in a way, it's kind of very analogue, because it's not something that can... You can't experience that digitally. You can't experience that through some kind of technology. You have to experience it yourself, in person, with your eyes. And, you know, he's very famous for saying, "I can paint the sky any colour you like." And it's absolutely true.
0: It's interesting in that it does instill silence. I'm doing my best to describe what's happening, but actually, I just want to be quiet and experience it.
1: If you want to know what I have to say about this, this is what I say. I'm very interested in, like when you look into a fire, you sort of drift off. And actually, almost everybody exhibits the theta state. And that is a state of wordless thought. It's still thinking, but it's wordless. And so I don't mind that it's difficult to be hard to describe in words, because this is not about the thought of words. That's the bells of the church you're hearing through the opening.
3: It's the bells of the city hall.
1: Oh, city hall? Oh, city hall.

0: Rebecca, when I was first in the space to watch the lights changing, after a while I thought, how long have I been here? I wasn't sure. And is that an aspect of the work, that it's somehow outside time or disorientating in that way?
1: I mean, it is a kind of magical, wondrous space. And I think you're right, you do lose track of time in there. It certainly happened to me as well. There was an interview that James did with Rice University researchers. They had done some research into how much time you spend in artworks. And I think it was something like the average time you spend in front of a painting in the Met is 15 seconds. And the average time you spend in a James Turrell skyscraper is over an hour. My view on it is that you're not given a finished piece. You're part of it in a way. It is a highly subjective, non-verbal experience in which your own personal interaction makes the work happen. And that takes time. And people want to stay with it. And I think the other thing is that he's created this room with a soul, this very quiet room for reflection, and it calms you. It slows you down. You feel quieter. You know, that's a gift, isn't it, in these kind of frenetic, fractious times that we are in, which are about speed and response, and he takes that away from you. So I think you do lose your sense of time.
0: It's almost exactly a month since I was there,
1: yeah.
0: And so it's February the 11th today. The work officially opens in the summer on June the 19th, almost Midsummer's Day, not That's... quite. What are you doing now? What's the work going on at the moment?
1: The work in the interior of As Seen Below, so in the interior of the dome, is close to finished. The whole surface of the dome, and it's monumental, had to be hand-polished. James wanted a very kind of certain feel to it. So we had a very marvellous man hand-polishing that, very Renaissance in a way, kind of hanging upside down in the dome and gently polishing by hand. The interior is also fully programmed now. And now we're finishing really... more, we're finishing the outside of the work. So finishing the lid and then grassing the entire dome and then planting the whole area and kind of getting ready for June 19th.
0: That's another aspect that struck me. It's an organic work as well. There's grass growing on it. It's a tumulus. You're going to have to look after it in a horticultural kind of way, aren't
1: you? Yes. And that's also a bit of a challenge, actually, because one of the things we've noticed when we first planted the grass on it, there was something delicious, some seed in it, that meant that lots of crows were digging into it. But once we put the second stronger grass growth on it, it will go kind of wild. But yes, it is an artwork that can be experienced by, sitting on it outside. The architecture around the space is beautiful. The central park area, which we share with the concert hall, and the area between our two institutions. So there's an entire biodiverse garden that's been planted all the way through. That is an outdoor space that needs to be kept for people also to enjoy before they go into an interior experience.
0: James Turrell, we're witnessing a kind of preview here. So what more has to be done?
2: We do want to have it for a performance like dance, some music with this as well. So it has to be finished for those uses.
0: It's a wonderful space and you're going to have performances in there, but there is a very particular and I would say challenging acoustic. When people are in there talking with one another, there's quite an echo.

0: there kinds of music that work better in that space than others? And what are they, and how are you working this out?
1: There is a challenging acoustic in the space. Essentially, it is a kind of a silent space. When you go in with groups of people, lots of people are talking, and all of a sudden they go quiet. You don't have to ask people to go quiet, which is a remarkable thing about the experience of a James Tyrrell Sky Space. But musically, we've tested out with the Danish Symphony Orchestra many different instruments in there. Pianos are less effective because of the pressing of the key that reverberates more clearly than the note. Similarly, it's quite difficult to play a harp in that space. Violin, viola, cello work better and actually work quite nicely. It's 40 metres in diameter, you know, 17, 18 metres high and built in a dome shape, so you're inevitably going to have that experience of echo and reverberation. And one of the things we were talking a lot about was how do you keep children quiet in a space like that, and we don't want to, so we're creating specially designed echo hours for children so they can come in and make noise in the space and enjoy it in the way that James wants people to.
0: I think adults might like that too.
1: I will, I love it.
0: You've been listening to the documentary In the Studio from the BBC World Service with the Sky Space artist James Tyrrell and Rebecca Matthews, director of AROS, the art museum in the city of Aarhus, Denmark. The programme was produced and presented by me, Julian May. We've been here for 46 minutes as the lights have changed and the colour of the sky has appeared to change, and at the end of the sequence the dome is bathed in almost white light and the sky itself is jet black, black as night. It's extraordinarily beautiful.
2: It's the story that started in a fish and chip shop in Ipswich and now is at the epicentre of Australian politics.
3: Please explain.
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6: With an October 27 poll looming for Israeli Prime Minister Benjamin Netanyahu, security officials warn the occupied West Bank is a tinderbox, with Palestinian Christian communities among those under sustained attack from armed settlers. This is the Religion and Ethics Report. James Carlton with you, filling in for Andrew West this week on ABC Radio National, ABC Listen and across the Pacific on Radio Australia. That story soon. But first to India and the cockroach Janata Party, or CJP. It might have started out as an online joke, but it's grown into a mass protest movement driven by the discontent of millions of younger voters. It began in May when the Chief Justice of the Supreme Court described unemployed Gen Z Indians as cockroaches and parasites. Moments later, an Indian student tweeted, "What if all cockroaches come together?" And so the Cockroach Janata Party was born, the CJP, a pun on the ruling BJP. They've claimed a significant political victory already with the resignation of Education Minister Dharmendra Pradhan following nationwide protests over the recent entry exam scandal. Well, joining me from Canberra is Professor Asa Doron from the Australian National University's College of Asia and the Pacific. Professor, welcome.
7: It's great to be here.
6: So tell me about this exam leak scandal. What are the students so angry about?
7: Well, the students are rightly angry about the continuous leaks from the national entry exam, the medical examinations. So what usually happens is you have these millions of people, 2.2 million students who are sitting the exam, and those exams were leaked and sold perhaps to the highest bidder. After those exams were taken all over India,

0: India, they had to be cancelled. Now, that had huge implications for people who were studying for these exams for a long period. Some of them have been studying for 1-2 years. Many people have put a lot of money and invested in coaching and going to other places and learning for these high-end exams with the hope of succeeding. And those are very limited hopes because from memory, it's 1 out of 17 that will pass for the medical schools. And so they got really frustrated, justifiably so. And that's not the first time this happens. So exam leaks happen in India quite regularly, whether it's at the federal level or at the state level. And that really created a lot of frustration, pent-up frustrations by the youth in India who are already experiencing official unemployment rate for Indians aged 15 to 29. They're talking about 10% in 2025, almost twice the national rate. And amongst graduates and young people, the pressure is really visible.
1: And yet, of this cohort of unemployed young Indians, India's Chief Justice, one who would think nominally would be at the forefront of fighting corruption, as demonstrated by the exam scandal, called India's young parasites and cockroaches. And so the cockroach movement was born.
0: Absolutely. And this is quite interesting because the guy that you mentioned at the beginning, Abhijit Dibke, who emerged out of the United States, he was a student of media. And before founding the Cockroach Party, he worked as a political strategist with another party in India, a reformist party. In May, he was doing his final exams in Boston. And he heard that gaffe that the chief justice called these people cockroaches, which he understood as a contempt for the young and so-called lazy activists. And instead of rejecting that insult, Abhijit decided to reclaim it. So within a few days, the cockroach had become a movement's symbols. I remember looking at the Instagram, and you can see this term of contempt for cockroaches become a badge of resilience, right? And Dibke later explained it also. He said, cockroaches survive almost anything. And that was precisely the kind of images he wanted to project about these ordinary youth that confront what is an unresponsive political system. And so you get the social media campaign that just completely exploded. I think the numbers are over 20 million people over several weeks joined the social handle, the Insta handle of the Cockroach Janta Party.
1: Yes. Can this be transformed, though, to the ballot box where the BJP has been so dominant for so long?
0: Yes, that's a good question. I think, look, I don't think it's going to be a real challenge to Modi at the moment, right? Okay, so it depends on whether the CJP can move beyond outrage. Protest movement can unite people around one grievance, but political parties, you know, they must take positions on multiple things, from taxation to agriculture to caste to foreign policy. They need local leaders, they need money, they need volunteers and organizational work. So I think the obvious comparison that comes to mind is the Aam Aadmi Party, which grew out also of an anti-corruption movement in the 2012s. And it governed Delhi for a decade and still governed Punjab, but it really struggled to establish itself across India. And the Cockroach Janta Party faces, I think, an even steeper climb.
1: Well, what about Sonam Wangchuck? He's a political figure. He's attached himself to the cockroach movement. He went on hunger strike. Could he be the person to ride this wave of discontent?
0: Look, Sonam Wangchuck's intervention, I think, did really help change the character of the movement. The Cockroach Janta Party was largely seen as a youth-led protest that was centered on the examination leaks and graduate unemployment. And Wangchuck, he really brought this kind of moral authority. He comes from Ladakh, the territory in the north, and he is much older. He's got this kind of intergenerational appeal and the Gandhian repertoire of protests. He's also a well-known educator. So I think that his hunger strike really helped galvanize the movement across Jantar Mantar in support of students that demanded this kind of accountability for the examination paper leak. Whether Wang Chuk will continue to be part of this movement, I think it's still an open question. We know that he's been discharged from a hospital a few days ago, and he has congratulated India's youth for sustaining this quite, if you think about it, it's a very peaceful movement. It's quite laudable. So as for Wang Chuk joining them actively from now on, I'm not sure what will happen.
1: Asadoron, thank you very much for the update.
0: You're welcome.
1: And Professor Asadoron is head of anthropology at ANU's College of Asia and the Pacific. And this is the Religion and Ethics Report on ABC Radio National. James Carlton filling in this week for Andrew West. And an important aspect of the India cockroach movement, as we've been talking about, is its secular orientation. But it has a multi-faith composition. Hindu, Muslim, Sikh and Christian students ate and prayed together and were beaten up by police together as well. Now, you might say that's in keeping with the multi-faith ethos upon which the Indian Republic was formed, but not so much the Hindu nationalist or Hindutva ideology of the ruling party, the BJP. Hindutva subsumes India's vast array of pantheistic Hindu traditions into a singular edifice of faith with an ethno-nationalist political purpose. You might call it Hindu pride, and when mixed with the pride in the economic rise of India, it's a potent force that reaches across the Indian diaspora, not least Australia, where Hinduism is the fastest-growing religion, 2.7% at the last census, set to increase after the new count in a few weeks. And it was on display during the Indian Prime Minister's Australian visit when he received a rock star welcome at Melbourne's Docklands Stadium 3 weeks ago. Former ABC South Asia correspondent Meghna Bali was there, her new Compass documentary, The Result.
2: James, it was actually quite an extraordinary experience, especially since I've been back in Australia for a couple of months now. But, you know, Prime Minister Narendra Modi was welcomed by tens of thousands of people to absolute thunderous applause. And I think Prime Minister Albanese standing next to him kind of looked like the side act. Jacinta Allen standing next to him even more so. You know, some 30,000 people pack out this Docklands Stadium. It really looked like it should have been like a Taylor Swift concert or something, rather than, you know, all these people coming and braving the Melbourne cold for a politician. But that is the power that Narendra Modi holds. One of the most powerful and divisive figures ever in modern Indian history. You know, but in Australia, he enjoys, for the most part, a really sort of great reputation.
1: Why is the response rockstar, as you say? You know, his third official visit, he's addressed the parliament, Sydney rallies twice, now Melbourne. Of course, nothing like this happened when Prime Minister Rajiv Gandhi was invited by the Hawke Labor government.
2: You know, I think Prime Minister Narendra Modi was voted in 2014, so it's been more than a decade now. And I think in that time, he has really put India on a global stage and given Indians this confidence. You know, he's got this sort of strongman, macho brand of politics. He's unapologetic about centering Hinduism and Hindu nationalism at the center of his politics. And what that gives people is a pride in being Hindu themselves, but also a confidence perhaps that didn't exist in their Indian identity. You know, there was this real caricature that dominated culture when it came to Indians. You had Apu from the Simpsons, you had the making fun of the accent, and this reputation of India as a poor country from films like Slumdog Millionaire. And then you had this strongman prime minister come in and say, hey, we're going to be proud to be Hindus. We're going to become the fourth largest economy in the world. We're going to become the center of IT jobs. And you know, we're going to be, you know, a powerhouse and a counterweight to China. And that is the status that a lot of other Western countries like the US and Australia has given India. So under Prime Minister Modi's leadership, India has become, you know, a country and a place of origin to be really proud of.
1: Is it make India great again or make Hindus great again? We're 150 more million Muslims in India.
2: Yeah, 200 million Muslims. They're a minority in India, about 20%. But imagine what those numbers are like, right? But you're exactly right. Narendra Modi's policy, while giving so many people an inclusivity and a community and a confidence, it's, you know, his politics has also been exclusionary. That's the criticism. He's got a complex policy. Under his leadership, discrimination lynchings, persecution of minorities,

0: like Muslims, like Christians as well, and other minorities, lower caste Dalit communities in India, has gotten worse. And a criticism that he often faces is that people become emboldened under his government because it's not called out as much as it should be, this persecution. And, you know, what we explore in this documentary is how those attitudes are actually finding themselves now here in Australian society and fracturing diaspora communities here.
1: Even in Australia, which one on the surface might think for such a relatively small community could not sustain an idea like Hindu supremacy or implement a structure such as the Hindu caste system.
0: I think what we find here within, again, I want to be careful because no community, no diaspora is a monolith, right?
1: As your documentary reveals.
0: Correct. And so I think what we explore in this is that Indians, Australians' opinions, you know, really are a reflection of their own politics, of their migration story, of their privilege or lack of privilege. And all of those things make us who we are. But what we are finding is that dominant upper caste Hindu pride has found its way inside the Indian Australian community, and often we see it to, unfortunately, the exclusion of Indian minorities, of lower caste communities. And, you know, there's people in our documentary that speak up about it. They say, hey, we've had fights, we've had full-blown barnies with our closest friends because of how our opinion differs of what being a Hindu or what being an Indian is. And oftentimes that's rooted with, you know, having no tolerance for a criticism of a country and a leader. So if you're an Indian or Hindu and you're criticizing the Indian Prime Minister for what they're seeing as his human rights record to be in India, that's not being tolerated by other people here.
1: So how does our Prime Minister, Albanese, attach himself so firmly to this Indian Prime Minister when it would seem that his talk in Australia is all about religious inclusion and cohesion and multi-faith respect?
0: Yeah, I think it's quite interesting. And I think Australian leaders, whether they are of the Liberal or Labor or whoever they are, I think there is a hesitance to question the Indian Prime Minister on that human rights record, whether it's being done privately or not. We don't know, but at least, you know, what we as journalists know is that even when called out, Australian leaders are not willing to go there with the Indian Prime Minister.
1: But more than this, I mean, Albanese calls him the boss man with Modi's full expression of Hindu nationalism on display. I can't imagine, you know, President Trump being commented on in such terms with his Christian nationalist base. I mean, you remember at the last election, just the faintest hint that the coalition might want to make Australia great again was jumped upon.
0: James, I think when you've got a community that is almost a million strong, very successful migrant community, you've got an influential, loud and proud community, I think questioning that identity or questioning the leadership of their home country may not sit well with them. And I think it might be a political calculation, perhaps, that both Liberal and Labor prime ministers have done. But what we know is that the political leadership cannot afford to ignore the Indian community and least of all annoy them.
1: Indeed, but given it is a disparate and diverse community, you know, we have maybe a quarter of a million Punjabi Sikhs, that's doubled in a decade. The Indian diaspora in Australia has brought with it its Christian faith. A third of all overseas born Muslims in Australia come from India or countries which border India. So I'm wondering, though, is this necessarily for Labor and a coalition to, you know, attach themselves to Modi's brand of Hindutva nationalism so firmly? Is it necessarily even on pragmatic grounds electorally wise?
0: I think, look, you make a good point. I think to understand the Indian community is to understand the diversity in it. Right. Exactly as you said there, when we went to the Modi event in Melbourne, sure, the majority of people were there to celebrate him. But of course, there were plenty of protesters outside. You know, one group of those protesters were Sikh separatists called the Khalistanis, who claim and want a separate land for themselves. And, you know, we saw Indian Muslims there who came out to protest against the Islamophobia and Modi's human rights record. We even had people from the northeast of India protesting there, who seemingly felt like it was easier to access the Prime Minister in Australia than it was in their own home state, which they considered ignored. So, you know, again, to understand the Indian diaspora, to

0: is to understand that it is diverse and that you cannot paint the entire community with the same brush and think that they are all, you know, pro one leader or another.
1: Okay, well, more in the wonderful Compass documentary, Faith, Power and Modi, presented by Meghna Bali. Thank you, Meghna.
0: Thank you.
1: That's on ABC iView. This is the Religion and Ethics Report on ABC Radio National. I'm James Carlton, and to Israel-Palestine now, where Palestinian villages in the occupied West Bank are facing a surge in attacks from armed Israeli settlers. Newly released figures show Israeli police last year investigated allegations of settler terrorism and Jewish nationalist crime at the rate of 2 per day on average, only 6% of those, though, resulting in indictments and fewer still in convictions. Visiting Australia from Bethlehem is Dr. Yusuf Al-Khoury. He's Academic Dean and Assistant Professor of Biblical Studies at the Bethlehem Bible College. And we began our conversation with Gaza.
2: The situation in Gaza now is still, the genocide continues. People are being killed despite the fact that the ceasefire was announced on November last year. And the Christian community still suffers immensely, lack of food, lack of water, but for most, lack of safety and security. Palestinian Christians in Gaza are facing historical erasure. A community that's been in Gaza since the first century might disappear in the upcoming few years because of the Israeli pressure.
1: And life under Hamas in Gaza?
2: This is an important question. For Palestinian Christians to live in their homeland under the rule of Hamas also wasn't easy. But the whole pressure came from the Israeli occupation. I think we need to look at the past 20 years of Hamas rule in Gaza and look at the facts. Number one, Palestinian Christians in Gaza didn't face any restriction on their freedom of worship. They were able to worship in their churches and celebrate the holy festivals. It's only due to the Israeli blockade. For example, they couldn't celebrate the holy Saturday, the day before Easter Sunday. Also, one Christian was killed by an Islamist radical group. Meanwhile, past 20 years, the same period of time, more than 30 Christians have been killed by the Israeli military.
1: You still have family in Gaza?
2: I still have my parents in Gaza and extended family members. They remain sheltering near the Orthodox Church of St. Porphyrios. About 85% of the properties of a Christian community in Gaza have been damaged or completely destroyed. And of course, the community building within the sanctuary of the Orthodox Church was destroyed on the night of October 19, 2023, causing the death of 18 Christians who belonged to the Christian community in Gaza.
1: Were you not speaking around that night to family members in that church, St. Porphyrios?
2: Thankfully, they are safe, but friends were killed. Actually, a family, an entire family bloodline has been erased from the civil registry that I knew personally.
1: So what is your reaction then to the Israeli Security Cabinet's decision to finally allow key elements of President Trump's 20-point plan for Gaza, allowing entry of the Committee of Palestinian Technocrats tasked with administering small parts of the strip, or approving perhaps an international military contingent to maintain law and order, initially only in Rafah?
2: This has to be proven true. Israel and the United States promised de-escalation of the situation in Gaza since last year, but we don't see on the ground any serious progress. I think the Israeli government openly talked about the occupation of the entire Gaza Strip, and settlers are envisioning building settlements, and it carries the consequences of ethnically cleansing the Palestinian people from their hometown. Now, more than 2 million people are stuck in 40% of Gaza Strip.
1: Hamas has agreed to end its civilian administration of the minority part of Gaza it controls and hand over control to this committee of technocrats under the Trump plan. It refuses, however, to militarily disarm short of a Palestinian state. What does this mean for Gaza?
2: I'm speaking from a Palestinian Christian point of view. First and foremost, I don't believe in armed resistance, despite the fact that the international law protects people's oppressed people and occupied people the right to resist any occupying power in whatever means available. As a Palestinian Christian, I repeat, I

0: reject any form of militancy. And I believe that the only hope of the Palestinian people in Gaza to live peacefully on their homeland and prosper as a community.
1: How much hangs then on the Israeli election this year?
0: I think there's a lot hanging on the Israeli election, despite the fact that whatever the results are will remain the same. The Israeli parties, the majority of them, believe in the occupation of the Palestinian territory. Listening to those on the right and left, they maintain occupying the West Bank and actually some parts of Gaza.
1: Before we get to the West Bank, what is your response when Israel says for Christians, Israel itself is by far the largest, safest and growing community of Palestinian Christians, you know, in Nazareth, in Jerusalem, in the Galilee? This is objectively true, isn't it?
0: I would doubt these numbers and the claim that Israel is the only democracy and safe haven for Christians in the region. First of all, Israel is not the only democracy in the Middle East. In fact, the basic law, which passed by the Israeli Knesset in 2018 and holds a constitutional weight, makes self-determination exclusive right to the Jewish people, undermining the rights of more than 2 million Palestinians who live in the Israeli proper. And when it comes to the story of Palestinian Christians, we need to attest this to the history. In 1948, Palestine lost 35% of its Christian population due to the Nakba, the Palestinian catastrophe. And even more recently, Open Doors International, in their World Watch report of 2025, clearly states, and here I quote, Palestinian Christians report that it is Israel's control of the West Bank and current war in Gaza which causes most pressure in their lives. And the endless terror of the Israeli settlers with the current Israeli government that has many key leaders and ministers who are settlers living on occupied land, offering them the impunity.
1: Of course, settlers have served in Israeli government for years. Settler attacks have taken place for decades. What's different about now?
0: It's increasing rapidly, day by day. We are aware of what's happening in Taiba, a Christian village of 1,500 people on the skirts of Ramallah that's been subjected to more than 1,680 attacks by Israeli settlers in the past 2 years alone. In addition to Taiba, you have the town of Beit Sahur, which is a Christian town. In the past year, Israeli settlers established an outpost on a land that was dedicated to build a children's hospital. And since then, the Israeli Minister of Finance legalized this settlement and now expanded it with many demolition orders awaiting to be executed, which damages Palestinian community and the Christian community in particular as a vulnerable minority in the West Bank and in Beit Sahur.
1: So in this light, how do you understand Christian Zionism? Politically and theologically.
0: Christian Zionism has been a driving force. Many Israel leaders recognize that the Christian Zionists are their biggest supporters and allies, especially in the U.S. and with the U.S. government. And as a Palestinian Christian, as a theologian, I understand that we know a Christian person from their fruits. We know Christian theology from their fruits. And the fruits of Christian Zionism has been for the past 80 years destruction, death to the people of Palestine. And I wish that Christian Zionists will turn away from this harmful theology.
1: But can a Christian not be a faithful Christian Zionist without necessarily supporting the current Israeli government, but supporting a Jewish homeland, not just because of, you know, God's Abrahamic covenant, and not even, you know, because of end times prophecy, but simply because they see Jewish self-determination in itself a just and moral and therefore Christian outcome?
0: This is an important question, and I think we have to emphasize that the Jewish people have the right for self-determination, have the right to live peacefully and prosper as a community. And I believe the Jewish people have heritage in the land we call Palestine. And this heritage needs to be protected and respected. Nonetheless, it shouldn't be at the expense of the Palestinian people. As a Palestinian Christian, we are called for justice and peace and reconciliation without domination occupation. And this is a critical aspect of the Christian message.

0: A message that calls for justice. Justice that brings Palestinians and Israelis together where they can share their homeland, because Jewish people have a right to Palestine. Christians also have historical right to Palestine because it's the birthland of Christianity. And Muslims also have a right because there are holy Muslim sites in the land of Palestine. There has to be creative resolution without having one group dominating the other. As a Palestinian Christian, I don't support having a religious state, neither a Muslim nor a Jew. I think there is a place for a democratic state where Palestinians and Jews and Israelis, Muslims and Christians and other minority groups can live peacefully and prosper together. We are not created to be enemies. We are created to be neighbors and to live together.
1: Yusuf Al-Khoury, thank you very much for your time.
0: Thank you.
1: Dr. Yusuf Al-Khoury is Academic Dean of Bethlehem Bible College in the West Bank. He's currently on a speaking tour in Australia organised by the group Palestinian Christians in Australia. We'll put a link on the Religion and Ethics Report website. And that's it for the episode today. With warm thanks to producer Amanda Roberts and sound engineer Harvey O'Sullivan, I'm James Carlton, filling in for Andrew West. Do join us again for the Religion and Ethics Report.
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4: It's coming up to 7 o'clock here on ABC Radio National. This is Julian Morrow with you. On Sunday Extra today, how could a federal politician who supported the White Australia policy for his entire career also be hailed as the father of multiculturalism? We'll find out. And you'll meet a Danish, Egyptian, Australian author, journalist and war photographer, as well as the Western Sydney mum whose Middle Eastern cooking made her a social media superstar. That's all coming up after the news on Sunday Extra.

0: Pacific leaders gather in the Northern Territory for the Garma Festival. Concern as bird flu deaths escalate in South Australia and more gold for Australia's track team at the Glasgow Games. This is ABC News. Good morning. I'm Sally Bothroyd. The Garma Festival enters its third day today with Pacific leaders set to take to the stage to discuss their long-standing ties with First Nations people. Nate Woodall reports from Northeast Arnhem Land.
1: Trade and diplomacy has been a big focus of this weekend's Garma Festival, with Foreign Minister Penny Wong telling delegates the relationship between Indigenous people and our northern neighbours offers a unique strategic advantage in foreign policy. Pacific leaders will continue that discussion today, with officials from PNG, Fiji, Solomon Islands and Tonga taking part in an International Voices panel before a highly anticipated performance from ARIA award-winning Yolngu rapper Baker Boy in the evening.
0: There are fears avian flu is rapidly spreading in South Australia, with authorities investigating a mass bird mortality event. The 84 greater crested terns were found on an island near Cape Jaffa in the state's southeast on Friday, with testing now underway. The state has also recorded another 20 confirmed cases of the deadly H5 strain, including the first detection in a seagull. Chief Vet Sky Fruin says South Australia is at the forefront of the country's bird flu crisis.
2: We've known that this is going to happen at some point in time. Unfortunately, it does appear to be escalating quite rapidly. That's not that surprising because these wild birds do mingle and come into contact all the time on our shorelines and off the coast. That's part of the reason we need to continue to do the surveillance so that we can monitor the situation.
0: Motorists are being reassured that fuel prices won't spike dramatically on Monday when the fuel excise discount is fully repealed. The 32-cent a litre discount came into effect in April amid oil supply concerns caused by the war in the Middle East. It was then pulled back to 16 cents in July, and from Monday it will be fully discontinued. Peter Khoury from the NRMA says

0: the change will have a delayed impact.
1: In regional parts of the country, it can take as long as 3 weeks. In fact, we saw that when half the excise was reapplied on the 1st of July. Some of the larger service stations in the bigger cities that sell through their fuel really quickly, you'll start to see increases on Monday, but unlikely to be the full amount.
0: To overseas news, Israeli airstrikes have killed two people in Gaza a day after Hamas agreed to a deal to completely disarm and end the conflict in return for the withdrawal of Israeli forces from the territory. Tim Wharton reports.
2: The Israeli military said it killed two Palestinians in Gaza and destroyed two warehouses near a hospital that were said to be storing medicine in separate strikes. The Israeli military said it had struck a Hamas hideout near the hospital, which the group uses to store weapons. The attacks come a day after President Donald Trump declared there'd been a breakthrough in his plan to end the war, which started following the Hamas attacks on Israel in October 2023. Israeli Prime Minister Benjamin Netanyahu is still yet to comment publicly, while his National Security Minister Itamar Ben-Gvir has called the agreement unacceptable.
0: Three people have been killed and 15 others have been injured in an explosion near a cafe in central Moscow. The explosion occurred early in the evening near a restaurant located near one of Moscow's seven Stalin-era skyscrapers. The area has been blocked off while emergency workers respond to the scene. It's not known what caused the explosion and there have been no claims of responsibility so far. Ukraine's President Volodymyr Zelensky has renewed his appeal for Western air defences following a deadly overnight attack in the capital, Kyiv, which saw 9 people killed and 40 others injured. The BBC's Paul Adams reports.
3: For President Zelensky, last night's barrage of ballistic missiles proved a point he's been making with increasing urgency for months. Ukraine lacks sufficient stocks of Patriot interceptors to deal with this particular threat. Russia still fires hundreds of drones. One crashed into an apartment block in the southern port of Odessa as we were leaving the city this morning. Ukraine deals successfully with most drones, but fast-moving ballistic missiles are much more dangerous. Russia fired 373 into Ukraine last month, more than twice as many as in June.
0: Emergency talks will be held in Europe this week with 22 EU nations to discuss the influx of more than 50,000 people from Morocco into Spain's North African enclave of Ceuta. The BBC's Sarah Rainsford reports.
4: Spain's Socialist Prime Minister, Pedro Sanchez, has hit back at those in the EU he accuses of prejudice and playing politics instead of offering support. He means, above all, Italy, whose right-wing government was quick to post pictures of migrants running through the streets of Ceuta and then suspend its Schengen deal with Spain, the free movement of people, claiming security concerns. In Ceuta today, Spain's Interior Minister, Fernando Grande Marlaska, stressed that fears of migrants heading to mainland Europe from Ceuta were unfounded.
0: The European football governing body, UEFA, has piled more pressure on the world football boss, Gianni Infantino, to step down over his much-criticised plan to pursue private investment in the World Cup. After the proposal was roundly condemned, Infantino has scrapped the idea, saying it has divided the sport. UEFA, which said it would boycott any future World Cups if the proposal went ahead, has received support from other football federations, including Australia. UEFA's vice president, Laura McAllister, says it will now reflect on how what she described as a shabby backroom deal came together, while the FIFA president needs to step down.
5: The football community has lost confidence in the leadership of FIFA, particularly in the president, Gianni Infantino. And I think after events of the past week, then the statements that we've seen from the football stakeholders make it clear that it would be appropriate for him to consider his position. I just feel that all of us have been through a lot of anguish and none of that was of our making.
0: Australia's largest air-to-air combat exercise is wrapping up in Darwin, with 30,000 people flocking to an open day held at Darwin's RAAF base this weekend. The family event was held as part of Exercise Pitch Black, which has brought together 2,500 military personnel from 21 nations for the flying exercises in the top end. Air Commodore Micah Gray says the open day event allows defence personnel to connect with the community.
6: It demonstrates our commitment to Darwin, the top end. There's a lot of aircraft activity, both during the day and the night, essential flying training. This is our way of giving back.

0: Port Adelaide by 12 points in Adelaide, and Hawthorn beat North Melbourne by 16 in Launceston. Meanwhile, Australia claimed a 50-point victory over Ireland in their inaugural international AFLW match at North Sydney Oval. In the NRL, the Warriors, Penrith and Knights all recorded wins. Tottenham Hotspur has defeated fellow Premier League soccer side Chelsea 2-1 in the Sydney Super Cup at Stadium Australia. And in supercars, Brock Feeney has snapped a 7-race winless streak, taking the second of 3 races in Perth.
1: Australia has claimed Commonwealth Games gold in the men's 4x100 relay for the first time since 1974. Jessica Stewart reports from Glasgow.
2: It was the kind of race Australian athletics had been dreaming of for over half a century, with the men's 4x100 relay team galloping to gold in sparkling early evening sun. Lachlan Kennedy, silver medalist from the individual event, led off with a bang before Joshua Azzopardi and Caleb Waugh ran brilliantly to keep the Aussies in pole position. Rowan Browning then conjured a stunning final leg to hold off silver medalist Nigeria by 0.05 of a second on a golden night for the golden generation. Australia fell agonisingly short of the podium in the women's event. Mackenzie Little took gold in the women's javelin, while Kai Robinson, Cam Myers and Luke Boyes all claimed silver on the track.
1: In other events, Australia swept the medals in the women's mile, with Abby Caldwell taking gold, Jess Hull silver and Claudia Hollingsworth bronze, while Curtis Marshall has triumphed in the men's pole vault to conclude a dominant final day of athletics for the green and gold. Darwin today, sunny with a top of 32, 24 degrees expected for Alice Springs. ABC News.

0: It's 10 past 7 on Sunday, the 2nd of August, 2026, and this is Julian Morrow with you on Gadigal Land in Sydney. Welcome to Sunday Extra. On the program today, who is going to become the next Secretary General of the United Nations and why does the process involve a red card? You'll find out shortly. We'll also ask whether a populist president is threatening the independence of the central bank, but not in Donald Trump's America. It's actually happening somewhere closer to home. And you'll meet the investigative journalist who exposes cults but also fell into one. And today we'll hear from the author of Australia's newest dictionary, but it's a dictionary with a difference as we find out the A to Z of Parramatta. All that and more is coming up, so do stay with us on RN till 10 for Sunday Extra. This week, the first straw polls were held at the UN Security Council in New York as part of the process for deciding who will become the United Nations Secretary General when Antonio Guterres' term ends on the 1st of January 2027. And at this stage, former Vice President of Costa Rica, Rebecca Grinspan, has emerged as a front runner, followed by candidates from Guyana and Argentina. Whoever gets the General Secretary gig will face huge challenges, including financial constraints, hostility from America under Donald Trump, changing geopolitics, of course, and an ever-increasing list of global crises. The process for picking a new Secretary General is idiosyncratic, to say the least, and most definitely a matter of international intrigue. So, joining us once again to help us understand it is former Australian diplomat and now managing editor of International Intrigue, Jeremy Dicker. Jeremy, welcome back to Sunday Extra.
1: Thanks for having me back. Great to be here.
0: Now, I use the term straw poll. Can you explain for us what the members of the Security Council actually voted on this week and how?
1: It's one of these processes in the UN that seems utterly ridiculous for those on the outside, but for those on the inside, they're just not along like it's normal. It's basically an informal, non-binding process, and it actually stems from a big deadlock that happened back in 1981 when the US and China were sort of vetoing one another's preferences for who they'd want to run the UN. And the solution came from a Ugandan ambassador, a guy going by Otunu. He suggested, how about we take a step back, take a deep breath, and use this straw poll process. Basically, it's all secret. It's all anonymous. So you don't know who's voting against someone, who's voting for them. And as wild as it sounds, that there is some logic to it. It's sort of the idea is to dial down the drama, step back the confrontation, take away the veto threats and the egos, and just allow a little bit of space for some more negotiation and maneuverability.

0: and hope until a consensus candidate finally emerges. And so that's sort of what just happened in New York City. And it's something diplomats and diplomacy nerds like me are very, very excited about.
1: Yeah, it does sound fascinating. And you can see the logic of it as you explain it. Getting down into the details of the ballot, though, it's clearly not a standard ballot like we'd understand it. What do the Security Council members actually vote on? What are their options?
0: There's seven candidates who are putting their hand up. And rather than say, I vote for this person, they each have to tick a box saying, I encourage this person's candidacy, I discourage this person's candidacy, or I have no opinion. And it's really the discourage box that is the most important, because there's the possibility that one of those discourages is one of the all-powerful vetoes from one of the permanent five. So the US, the UK, France, China, and Russia. So basically, anyone who got a discourage against them is wondering who has cast that vote and hoping against all hope that it's not one of those permanent five, because if it is, then it's potentially signaling that your candidacy is over. But we don't know. We're not going to know who's casting those discourages until probably a few more weeks, a few more rounds of this straw polling, when eventually those permanent five, they're going to get red ballot cards. So if anyone gets a red ballot card saying we discourage your candidacy, you still don't know exactly who it is, but you know it's serious and it's something to worry about, and your candidacy might be over.
1: And I think we've found a red card that Donald Trump can't overturn. But Jeremy, you said there are seven candidates in the race. Could you give us a quick rundown of who those candidates are?
0: In the first round's straw poll, the front runner actually emerged as someone called Rebecca Greenspan. So she's former vice president of Costa Rica. Everyone always thought she'd be one of the top contenders, but seeing her in first place is a pretty solid effort. So she's got 10 votes in favor. And yet, unfortunately for her, one mystery country casting a vote of discouragement.
1: Uh-huh.
0: And so everyone's wondering who's done it and why. In second place was a little bit of a surprise, Ambassador Rodriguez. So she's the ambassador for Guyana and a pretty new candidacy. So she got 9 votes and 2 discouragements. And again, everyone's wondering, who doesn't like Ambassador Rodriguez? And then the third was really a big surprise, a guy called Rafael Grossi. He's an Argentine diplomat who's been running the UN's nuclear watchdog for several years. He's always been seen as the front runner, but I think with that sense of, you know, front runner status has come a lot of risk that, you know, he makes enemies along the way. And that's really what this process comes down to. We think of elections as picking the best candidate, but this is really about picking the one that everyone hates the least. As cynical as that might sound, that is the reality of it.
1: The top three that you've identified for us there all come from Latin America. So in that context, I wonder if you could tell us what the informal regional rotation is.
0: Yeah, that's right. So, I mean, almost everything about this process is informal. If you look at the UN Charter, the founding UN document, it offers almost nothing of use to help us as a world choose our next UN Secretary General. But basically, as a result, over history, we've sort of built these informal rules to help kind of everyone feel like it's fair. And one of those is that you rotate the regions, you know, whose turn it is. And so there's a widespread, widely accepted expectation and tradition that the next quote-unquote turn is the region of Latin America and the Caribbean. So that's why almost all of the candidates, including those top three that we've just outlined, that's why they're mostly from Latin America and the Caribbean. There are some other candidates in there, some wild cards.
1: And indeed, there was a late entrant, and it was none other than the man who designed this straw poll process. So why was it that the Ugandan candidate, Olara Otunnu, was such a late entrance, and has it ruffled some UN feathers, Jeremy?
0: Yeah, absolutely. I mean, he's not done very well that first round. He came out with 5 discourages, which is a lot of discouragement.
1: Yes.
0: And so that, you know, you've got to wonder what he was thinking. He's not from the region that everyone says its turn it is. There's all kinds of theories, but I would suspect it's going to be tough for him to win at this point. But really, a lot of the candidates, you know, I sort of mentioned everyone's hoping they don't get knocked out by a veto. And that's what it really comes down to. So it may well be that he and the others that we haven't got around to mentioning, that they might just hope they can kind of fly under the radar, let the big names get knocked out because they've said something that the US didn't like or Russia didn't like, and then, you know, pull a bit of a Stephen Bradbury and cross the finish line in front. So, yeah, it may well be what he has in mind, and there's a few others there who I suspect are hoping for something similar. And there could be more candidates that emerge. There's nothing in the rules saying we can't get more nominees come through.
1: Also really interesting, because the straw polls are a significant part of the process, but there's been quite a lot of formality and canvassing going on already. I mean, you can read all the CVs of the declared candidates online. They've each submitted

0: considered a vision statement. So it's a weird mix in a way of obscure procedure and then great transparency.
1: Yeah.
0: On Sunday Extra, we're speaking with Jeremy Dicker from International Intrigue about the intriguing process of selecting a new UN Secretary General. Jeremy, all nine Secretary Generals of the UN to date have been male. Is there much of a push for a female Secretary General? What do you think the chances are that number 10 will be a female?
1: Yeah, I mean, we're talking 80 years of nonstop male leadership at the top of the UN. And the reality is, yes, there's pretty widespread hope that this could be the time. But we've seen this come and go before. The last few rounds, there's been a similar hope. And just at the end of the day, it's never going to be the number one consideration, particularly for the five powerful permanent members of the Security Council. And, you know, and to the contrary, the US right now is sort of actively signaling that it's not going to be relevant at all. It's just going to focus on who they think is best for the job. I think it's important. It goes to the legitimacy of the institution, that you kind of feel like it's representative of the humanity it purports to represent. And that's one part of it. And, you know, we now have a woman out in front, Rebecca Grinspan. So this may well be her moment.
0: As chalices go to have passed to you, though, it's a pretty challenging one. Jeremy, could you outline for us what you think the key challenges of being the next UN Secretary General are?
1: Yeah, I mean, it is a total hospital pass, put it mildly, right now. Whoever becomes the next UN boss is inheriting a UN system that's probably at its greatest moment of crisis since its beginning. You could look at that in a number of different ways. One is just purely financial. It's had a sort of 7% budget cut in the last year. You know, and that translates to a lot of programs, a lot of agencies, a lot of jobs getting slashed. But I've always really seen the financial condition of the UN as a symptom of a deeper problem, which is that some of the biggest financial underwriters of the UN are increasingly becoming skeptical of the value and role of the UN today. And, you know, chief among them is obviously the US. It's traditionally been the number one financier of the UN, and it's now the number one country that is in arrears, several billion dollars in arrears. You know, that's partly a Trump thing, but it's not exclusively a Trump thing. I mean, we've seen this happen over the decades where the US has felt a frustration. You know, once in history has there ever been a UN boss who didn't get reappointed to a second term. That was Boutros Ghali, and that was because of a US veto, unhappy at how he talked about the way the US was throwing its weight around the world. So it's not a new thing, but it definitely is an accelerating trajectory under Donald Trump.
0: Will the next UN Secretary General be coming into office at a time when the office itself is at a low ebb in terms of international status and the capacity to influence global events?
1: Yeah, absolutely. And that's one of the ways I think about this selection process for who might come next. I think a lot of the time in history, the big five members have really just wanted someone quiet and malleable that is not going to get in their way. But every now and then you get someone that, for whatever reason, just has real gravitas and convening power. And, you know, the news cameras rush to hear what they've got to say. And I think of someone like Kofi Annan, for example. So that's a little bit of an X factor. And looking at the candidates we've got at the moment, you know, Rebecca Grinspan, I think, probably does have that X factor. You know, very experienced, very highly regarded, former vice president, of Costa Rica. Whereas, you know, maybe, you know, another candidate, Ambassador Rodriguez, by all accounts, really brilliant, effective operator, but, you know, pretty obscure and perhaps less likely to stop the reporters in their tracks to hear what she has to say.
0: So, Jeremy, we know that there are going to be more rounds of straw polling. We know that more candidates could still enter. When will we know who the next UN Secretary General is?
1: Everyone agrees that the sooner the better, because there's got to be a transition period until the current occupant Guterres finishes on the 31st of December. So everyone agrees the sooner the better, but there is no real deadline. And I think the reality is there is a lingering risk that we could see another really damaging deadlock, you know, between the US and some of its rivals among that permanent five. So this could be a photo finish. This could come right down to the wire, or it might be wrapped up in the next straw poll with, you know, Grinspan or someone else kind of emerging as a clear favorite. She only needs 9 votes in favor. She's already got 10. And she just needs 0 vetoes against. And, you know, maybe she doesn't have any at the moment and it's just sneaky Colombia or Panama throwing a cat among the pigeons. We don't know.
0: Well, it's been great speaking with you, Jeremy. You get only encouragers and no discouragers from Sunday Extra. Thank you very much for joining us.
1: Thanks for having me.
0: That is Jeremy Dicker, the managing editor of International Intrigue.

0: Now to Indonesia, where the resignation of Central Bank Governor Peri Warjio, announced on the 27th of July, has highlighted concerns about the Indonesian economy under President Prabowo. After a career of 40 years at Bank Indonesia, the departure of the governor, who was appointed back in 2018, was announced by the government citing personal reasons, but there was no appearance by or even a statement from Warjio himself. Arianto Patunru is an economist at the ANU Indonesia Project and editor of the Bulletin of Indonesian Economic Studies. And I'm very pleased to say he joins us now on Sunday Extra. Welcome, Arianto.
1: Hi, Julian. Thank you for having me.
0: It's a great pleasure. Could you put the resignation of Governor Peri Warjio into context for us, please?
1: Yes, as you said, it is an unexpected resignation. So the nature of this resignation creates uncertainty about Bank Indonesia's independence and policy continuity. Why is that? Bank Indonesia was a bit late in responding to the inflationary pressure this year. And people were wondering why Bank Indonesia has not increased the policy rate. But then when they did in May and June this year, they did it three times, people start to think that maybe Bank Indonesia started to gain its independence, right? And then we heard the news that Peri resigned and it was unexpected. So it creates uncertainty. Even though Peri officially resigned for personal reasons, that's what he said, his departure before completing his term invites questions about whether the central bank was facing political pressure to support short-term objectives of the government, including faster growth.
0: So quite a range of concerns about the role of Bank Indonesia under Prabowo. Arianto, I wonder if you could give us a bit of a sense of how significant a figure Governor Peri Warjio has been in the recent era of economic credibility within Indonesia.
1: Actually, he had done a good job as central bank governor, I think. He led the monetary authority during the very fragile time of pandemic. And also after that, there was inflationary pressure thanks to the tension in the Russia invasion in Ukraine. So under his leadership, those times we could navigate the macroeconomic dynamics quite well. Of course, he was also very influential in pushing for Indonesia's electronic payment. And also he's successful in issuing Bank Indonesia certificate. So he has been successful in those fronts. But then the market could see also that he was quite dominated, if you like, by fiscal authority beginning this year when the new Minister of Finance tried to shift finance funding in Bank Indonesia to state-owned banks with a condition that Bank Indonesia should not attempt to neutralize that changes in the economy. So that gives an impression that Bank Indonesia was losing its independence to some scale. But when he finally increased the policy rate three times in May and in June, we thought that, okay, maybe now under his leadership, Bank Indonesia regained its independence. Then we had this news about his resignation.
0: So then it all came to a very quick end. On Sunday Extra, we're speaking with economist at the ANU Indonesia Project, Arianto Patunru, about the changes at the head of the Central Bank of Indonesia and broader changes and concerns about the performance of the Indonesian economy under President Prabowo. And let's move to those, Arianto, because you've written about some of the key features that have characterized the recovery of the Indonesian economy after the 1998 Asian financial crisis, and a respected central bank is one of those. I wonder if you could outline what the other aspects of that recovery has been to set the scene, if you like, for what's changed under Prabowo.
1: Yeah, of course, we can start with Prabowo's growth ambitions, right? Because Indonesia's ambition to raise economic growth above its long-standing rate of around 5%

0: very legitimate.
1: So he wants to increase it to?
0: To 8%.
1: To 8%, yeah, by 2029.
0: Right. But targets alone cannot generate growth, of course. And faster expansion requires stronger investment, higher productivity, more competitive industries, and deeper global integration. And at the same time, the traditional engines of growth are increasingly constrained. We can see that household consumption cannot accelerate indefinitely. Fiscal space is narrowing, and Indonesia remains less integrated into international trade than several regional peers. And Indonesia has yet to develop a reliable new growth engine. For example, you can see that manufacturing share of GDP has stagnated. Much of the expanding service sector remains informal and in low productivity. And agricultural productivity has improved too slowly. And in addition to all this, we are losing macroeconomic credibility because of the situation that I just explained, right? But macroeconomic credibility is very important. It is itself an economic asset. Predictable rules, fiscal transparency, moderate debt, flexible exchange rate, sound banking system, all these are nature of macroeconomic credibility, and we own it the hard way after the Asian financial crisis. We could navigate the next crisis, like global financial crisis, taper tantrum 2013, quite well. And also, of course, as I mentioned before, COVID pandemic and Ukraine tension, all that, we could navigate quite well. But now, because of the recent dynamics where market can see that there is a quasi-fiscal activities when a fiscal authority tried to overpower monetary authority, there seems to be a blurred line between all these institutions that creates some dent in this macroeconomic credibility. And I think that's dangerous because market would see that Indonesia might not be as credible, the rules are not as predictable, and things like that, and they might just move their money away from Indonesia, or they cancel their decision to park their money in Indonesia.
1: Arianto, you've mentioned a few times Danantara, which I understand is Indonesia's new sovereign wealth fund, introduced, I think, in February of 2025. Could you please just explain for us a little bit more exactly what Danantara is and how central it is to Prabowo's policies and the impact that it's having?
0: Yeah, so Danantara, as you said, it is supposed to be a sovereign wealth fund. But what people understand of sovereign wealth fund, usually an SWF is a vehicle to channel some surplus fund. For example, surplus from export in Saudi Arabia's oil or in Norway's, right? Now, when it comes to Danantara, it is called a sovereign wealth fund, but it's quite different because Indonesia does not have surplus fund. So it will task Danantara to find money, investment. So in a way, it is quite different from what we understand about sovereign wealth fund. That's number one. Number two, it is also tasked to become a super holding of all the SOEs, state-owned enterprises. So it has two mandates as a sovereign wealth fund, even though the definition is different, and also as a super holding that manages or super group of all the SOEs. Now, increasingly, we can see that it can also be perceived as an arm of fiscal authority because it is given mandate to get investment, but also it is allowed to issue debt by itself, which is not written in the state budget. As I mentioned before, it's an off budget, and that creates a problem, at least in the perception of the market.
1: How much of an impact has the war in Iran and the closure of the Strait of Hormuz had on the Indonesian economy and all these other factors that you've been referring to?
0: Yeah, as a first order effect, it's not that much because our reliance in terms of crude oil from that location is not that high because we also import from other places, including Singapore, who has very large

0: reservation. But of course, it can come as a second order effect because some other commodities and goods, the prices depend on crude oil price, of course. So it might come to Indonesia as a second order effect in terms of imported inflation. But probably the more direct effect comes from commodities like fertilizer, right? Because that one, Indonesia import a lot from the Middle East. So basically, Indonesia still needs to prepare for the worst. And I think the government has already anticipated this by doing some coordination with other countries in the region, including Malaysia and Singapore. But to answer your question, maybe not that big, but still, we need to anticipate inflation, including through the rise of food inflation, but also when it comes to fuel, because Indonesia has been subsidizing fuel consumption. Of course, the increase in the price of the non-subsidized might create some dynamics because people who use the non-subsidized, when the increase is too much for them, they will switch to the subsidized one, meaning the supply of the subsidized fuel might be very limited, creates long queue and things like that. So the government needs to anticipate that too.
1: And just finally, coming back to the governorship of Bank Indonesia, we know that Peri Warjio has resigned. Who takes over, Arianta?
0: Yeah, at the moment it's the deputy, Ibu Destri Damayanti. But for the official one, I think it will take some time because it has to go through the parliamentary process and things like that. So the market is still waiting. We hope that the permanent replacement can restore confidence. But if it comes to someone that is perceived by the market as being too close with the government,
1: Like perhaps a relative of President Prabowo recently appointed to the board?
0: relative of President Prabowo, for example, that is a bad sign.
1: Right. Okay, well, watch this space. Arianto Patunru, thank you so much for joining us on Sunday Extra.
0: My pleasure, Julian.
1: And Arianto is an economist at the ANU Indonesia Project and editor of the Bulletin of Indonesian Economic Studies. Amid the leadership drama in Victoria this week, the Victorian Parliament was presented with the report of the inquiry into the recruitment methods and impacts of cults and organised fringe groups. The report says it's impossible to know the full extent of coercive high control groups in Victoria, but unsurprisingly, that they cause serious cumulative harm. And it wants the Victorian Law Reform Commission to come up with options to criminalise what it calls group-based coercion. Cults are also on the agenda, appropriately enough, at the Festival of Dangerous Ideas, which begins on the 20th of August. Journalist Anke Richter, who wrote the 2022 book Cult Trip: Inside the World of Coercion and Control, will be at FODI for sessions including one called How to Start a Cult. Anke is also a New Zealand-based foreign correspondent and the founder of DCult, an annual conference on cult education for professional networks and survivor support. And just a warning that obviously this conversation is going to deal with coercive control and does refer to sexual abuse and suicide. Anke Richter, welcome to Sunday Extra.
2: Thank you so much for having me here.
1: You were interviewed by the Victorian Parliamentary Inquiry, and the report which came out this week makes 98 findings and 39 recommendations. What did you make of the report?
2: I think it's absolutely fantastic. I haven't had a chance yet to read all 462 pages.
1: Fair enough.
2: It's a lot. But at first glance, and also from what I've heard from those who work directly on this report as survivors, they are all very, very happy. And at first glance, I have to say, the survivors were really listened to. The experts were listened to. I know some of the people who gave their input. I'm not an expert. I just, you know, spoke at a hearing about my own personal experience with a cult that's active in Australia, and also shared a bit about DCult. But looking at this massive document outlining how recruitment works, how those coercive tactics work, what the damage is, especially the psychological damage that is so hard to see and so hard to grasp, and to also dispel some of these myths about people in cults, which is what I'm really passionate about and where I think we can all do better and learn a lot more. It is a fantastic roadmap, really, not just for the Victorian government,

0: but hopefully New South Wales next and then New Zealand and the rest of the world.
1: Do you support the idea of a specialised criminal offence for what it describes as group-based coercion?
0: Yes, absolutely. I mean, we are seeing more and more laws in Australia and around the world, and we have an initiative here in New Zealand to criminalise coercive control. And it's really important that the group-based coercive control aspect, which is basically what the essence is of what cults do, because it's not the weird beliefs or so, it's actually the coercive control, that aspect gets recognised in a legal context. So absolutely. And I think the other recommendations I hope to see in there, that Australia and New Zealand too need a centralised agency actually to stop cultic influence. And this could be somewhere where families can go who want information about a group where they're worried that one of, you know, their kids or students, kids who are studying at uni have been recruited into something, or people who've come out of cults and they can find the right services for therapy afterwards, or there could be just more information sharing about cults to stop the recruitment. So we need those kind of institutions and agencies here in this part of the world too. They already exist in Germany, where I'm from, and many other European countries. So we're a bit behind, I think, with that. But now maybe Australia is ahead of the curve with this incredible investigation.
1: One of the themes of the report is certainly the way that these types of high control groups can sort of fall through the cracks. And there was evidence from law enforcement that existing offence categories, even specific coercive control offences in the context of domestic violence, just aren't well designed to capture the kind of patterned group enforced harm that occurs in cults. You mentioned that you spoke about your own experiences to the inquiry, and it's certainly fair to say, Anke, that your journalism about cults has definitely been immersive. Indeed, at the same time that you were investigating and covering cults and you had this professional niche as a cult journalist, so to speak, you also got pulled into one of these groups. So I wonder if you could tell us a little bit about that wide range of personal experiences with cults.
0: I do talk about that because it goes to show that even a cult journalist can be in a cult, right? And that's really important for people to understand that no one's immune and people are not stupid, weak, gullible, naive who get sucked into something. But it's something that speaks to people at a certain time in their lives and seems to offer some answers. So in my case, I basically fell into cult journalism at the same time as I was sucked into a sex cult that is very active in Australia. And it happened in Australia. It was at the Taste of Love Festival in Byron Bay. It's an ISTA adjacent festival. And ISTA is the International School of Temple Arts. It's quite a mouthful. It's like a neo-tantra shamanic new agey movement that I now see extremely critical because there have been multiple allegations of sexual abuse and psychological manipulation and so on. But back then in sort of 2013 or so, when I went to that festival, and I was hooked suddenly into this whole scene of neo-tantra and self-development and so on, I didn't see it for what it was. And at the same time, at that festival, I also met a woman who was also there for the same reasons, interested in all this. And she had been a teenager at Centrepoint, which was a sex and therapy cult from the Human Potential Movement here in New Zealand. And it was the largest intentional community at the time in the 80s and 90s in New Zealand. It was raided by police twice. They manufactured psychedelics on the property, which they took with groups of teenagers as young as 12. And many, many children there have been sexually abused. So Centrepoint was the book that I tried to right back then, and I researched for 2 years because I'd met Angie. You know, she called herself a former commune concubine from Centrepoint when she was only a teenager, and all this raised my interest. And who were these people? What was this? How have they moved on? Why? How did all this happen? How could a utopian dream turn into such a collective nightmare?
1: Let's focus for the moment on Centrepoint. Could you give us a little bit more detail about that group and in particular how large it got and what you discovered from your in-depth investigation of Centrepoint?
0: Centrepoint was started by Bert Potter, former pest control salesman, self-proclaimed therapist, and he had learned his spiel by going to the former ashram of the Indian guru Osho, or Bhagwan Sri Rajneesh, as he was he still called himself back then, in India.
1: And many people would know him from the Netflix documentary Wild Wild wild country.
0: Absolutely, and I'd love to talk about that too, because I've got a few things to say about that. And I've been to this ashram myself, by the way, in 2017. So this is where Bhup Potter sort of found his bearings and came back to New Zealand and thought, oh, maybe I could do the same. And he started his community. And at the time, if you think back, you know, this is the late 70s, a little old New Zealand, didn't have much in terms of progressive sort of therapies or approaches, especially around sexuality. There were the churches and there were social services, and they sent women who needed some help with their relationships or their sex life, they sent them to Bhup Potter, actually, because he seemed to have the hack and the techniques and whatever. So this is how his community grew. And then in the end, I mean, they existed for almost 20 years, but at his heydays, they had 300-400 people there, many, many families. Pretty much every family that came there, they broke up. The couples broke up. They all found new partners. Promiscuity was really encouraged. The kids were separated from the parents. And, you know, what sadly Centrepoint is mostly known now for is the pedophilia and the huge range of sexual transgression around kids, because they were kind of around a lot of the sexual shenanigans and it was sort of normalized for them, and they became prey for adults.
1: On Sunday Extra, we're speaking with journalist and author Anke Richter, author of the book Cult Trip, Inside the World of Coercion and Control. And Anke, you told us that while you were doing this work, you also sort of got sucked into a cult, a group with coercive practices yourself. Could you tell us what the turning point for you was in that process, how you realized what had happened and got out of it?
0: Yeah, I guess it just became more and more obvious to me that what I was researching in other groups might be, you know, it was just a bit close to home. And you know how that happened was because I also helped to blow a tantra yoga cult out of the water in Thailand called Agama Yoga. That was in 2018. It was a massive sort of scandal in the yoga world. Me Too had finally arrived on that scene. Lots of Australians were involved at Agama Yoga, especially from Melbourne. And I went there and I investigated it. I exposed it for the media. And after that, I had another training with Esther booked, where I was actually an assistant in the UK. And I thought, wow, if Esther doesn't watch what they're doing, if they don't sort of rein certain things in, like some teachers having sex with students and so on, right, they're going to end up, you know, with the same headlines. And I tried to sort of break it to them. I said, actually, you've got a journalist here as a participant and an assistant. Can I just tell you, this is what's happening out there with another school. And there was a lot of arrogance and dismissal of like, oh yeah, well, that's not us. And we, of course, you know, and this is, again, very culty. Culty groups are always good to see the cult in other groups and go, oh, but we're not doing that. Their leader had a lot of backlash on social media about his transgressions or his predatory ways and so on. And then the way he dealt with that and the way how Esther just dismissed that or was gaslighting the people who brought this up. And I thought, no, I don't want to be seen with those people anymore. I wasn't harmed there. In fact, I think it was great for me at the time. I do look back at some of that more critically now, what it actually was, whether I was just riding a high, intoxicated by endorphins and dopamine hits and all of that, because it was extreme and edgy. But yeah, I just, for my conscience, I just couldn't look away from what it was. And I just, you know, there's no membership. It's not like I stepped out officially, but I just had enough. And since then, I've become quite outspoken about them and there has been backlash.
1: Thank you so much for joining us on Sunday Extra.
0: Thank you so much, Julian.
1: That was Anke Richter, journalist and author of Cult Trip, Inside the World of Coercion and Control. And Anke is appearing at the Festival of Dangerous Ideas on the 22nd and 23rd of August in the sessions How to Start a Cult and, trust me, it's a conspiracy. This is Julian Morrow with you, and it's 13 minutes to 8 o'clock on Sunday, the 2nd of August. And the 2nd of August is the date in 1945 when Australia's first immigration minister, Arthur Calwell, gave a speech in Parliament that's been called a major landmark in this country's history and a speech that changed Australia. The new policy of planned migration that Calwell announced on the 2nd of August 1945 has also been described as a policy that was to change Australia Australia in a far more fundamental way than anything else since the end of the Second World War. The Museum of Australian Democracy describes the speech in a section called Arthur Calwell and the Gift of Immigration. But his legacy is a complicated one, to say the least, because that gift of immigration was very much wrapped up with Arthur Calwell's staunch and lifelong support for the White Australia policy. James Franklin is an honorary professor of mathematics at the University of New South Wales, but also the co-author of a 2023 monograph about the life of Arthur Calwell. And I'm very pleased to say he joins us now to discuss a much overlooked figure. Welcome, James.
2: Thank you, Julian.
1: Firstly, could you just give us a brief overview of the life and career of Arthur Calwell?
2: Older Australians remember Calwell best as the unsuccessful Labor federal opposition leader in the early 1960s. He almost defeated Menzies in the 1961 election, but after that he became more and more unpopular and was replaced by Gough Whitlam. But the most important part of his life wasn't then. It was his period as Australia's first immigration minister from 1945 to 1949 in Ben Chifley's government. In that role, he transformed Australia by bringing in the first large numbers of non-English-speaking immigrants, 170,000 displaced persons from Eastern Europe, refugees from communism. He began the process, as you say, that gave us the multicultural Australia of today.
1: Yeah, so a really significant contribution, and indeed it was on the 2nd of August in 1945, just a few weeks into the job for the first time as Australia's immigration minister, that Calwell addressed Parliament. And some of the phrases he used at the time resonate with today. He said that the door to Australia is always open and spoke about how we must change our attitude towards immigrants from foreign countries. But those sentiments were also repeatedly qualified by the phrase, within the limits of our existing legislation, which meant, of course, the White Australia policy, and Calwell backed that for his entire career. What are your reflections on Calwell's speech as our first immigration minister and its significance?
2: This speech marks a complete about turn in Australia's attitude to immigration. After a decade or two of hardly any immigration, Australia was now to welcome large numbers. And the speech not only marks a change of attitude, it's important because that's what actually happened. From 1947, when Calwell's program properly got underway, Australia has been a high immigration country every year. The immigrants have come not just from the traditional sources of England and Ireland, but from many countries and speaking many languages. Australia has transformed into a multicultural nation. In his speech, he hopes that immigration will create unity in Australia. Let me quote three sentences. Unfortunately, campaigns are fostered in this country from time to time on racial and religious grounds by persons who have ulterior motives to serve. The activities of such people cannot be too strongly condemned. They are anti-Australian and anti-Christian and make not for national unity and national well-being, but for the creation of discord and bitterness that is harmful to Australia at home and abroad.
1: And one of the really significant things that Calwell took on was the, if you like, the public advocacy for immigration and bringing around particularly the labour movement to the idea of increased levels of immigration. But James, I think it's fair to say that the image that Arthur Calwell had of Australia, even as a migrant nation, was very different from what we understand of multicultural Australia today. Indeed, he wrote to Chifley in 1944 about his determination to develop a heterogeneous society. What did he mean by that, and why did he want it?
2: Well, the mass immigration program had a number of purposes in his and the government's mind. The main thing was populate or perish. That was an urgent slogan after the huge scare of the Japanese invasion. But behind the scenes, and besides having a genuine wish to help the refugees, they wanted to make Australia more diverse. And as a poor Irish Catholic Australian, he was no fan of the British Protestant establishment that ran Australia. And he said much later, without his immigration program, Australia would have stayed a dull, inbred country of predominantly British stock. So he looked for the right kind of migrants, in his view, to widen the base. Not just anyone would do. He meant white immigrants willing to assimilate and become, as he named them, new Australians.
1: Yes, indeed. In that letter, he talks about the heterogeneous society being a society where Irishness and Roman Catholicism would be as acceptable as Englishness and Protestantism, but also then where an Italian background would be as acceptable as a Greek, a Dutch, or any other he says. So, yes, if you like, it's a gateway, yeah. isn't it?
2: Yeah, that's right. And he was certainly wanted.

0: to be heterogeneous, but not, so to speak, infinitely heterogeneous. Yeah, he thinks social cohesion is only possible under some circumstances if you're careful about who is let in.
1: Mm. One of the things about that speech on the 2nd of August 1945 that Corwell gave is that it identifies a target of 70,000 immigrants a year, or 1% of the population. How and why did actual immigration under Corwell differ from that target?
0: Yeah, for the first couple of years, there was no shipping could be found. But from late 1947, the floodgates opened, and there were considerably over 100,000 per year, both British and European, so well above his target. And the reason for that was that a million refugees were available in camps in Europe, full employment held up in Australia, and public support in the electorate also held up, which was not obvious that that would happen. So immigration ramped up, and with bipartisan support, so the Menzies government continued massive immigration into the 1950s and 1960s.
1: On Sunday Extra, we're speaking with Professor James Franklin about the life and career of Arthur Corwell on the anniversary of his first speech to Parliament as Immigration Minister. And it is a complex legacy, James. The Museum of Australian Democracy entries about Corwell also include, for example, a 1949 letter referring to his strictly secret ruling that, quote, persons who are not of pure European descent are not suitable as settlers in Australia. And there are also lots of documents about deportation decisions of non-Europeans that do seem cruel today, and speeches reflecting Corwell's staunch support for the White Australia policy. In the 1990s, Professor Jerry Zabricki said that Corwell's stand on White Australia seems to be contrary to his own personal beliefs, his own Catholicism, and his own basic decency. Do you agree with that observation?
0: Well, that was certainly a problem, as some other Catholics like Archbishop Mannix and B.A. Santa Maria told him. At the same time, in the interest of understanding history, we should appreciate what reasons he gave for defending the White Australia policy. There's no evidence that he was personally racist, and he denied that he thought the white race was superior. The reasons he gave were that the evidence of other countries showed that multiracial societies always descended into racial violence. He was a great admirer of the United States, except for their racial tensions, which were certainly in a bad phase in the 1940s before the civil rights movement. He instances race riots in Fiji and Malaya, and he might also have had in mind two events of 1948, apartheid in South Africa, and the formation of the State of Israel by immigrants who had no intention of assimilating. And the year before, nearly a million dead in the partition of India. His view was, we don't want any of that here, so we can't allow in any significant numbers of non-whites.
1: Yeah.
0: Now, it's turned out since then that skin colour is not relevant to the unity of societies.
1: Yes.
0: But cultural differences between immigrants and host nations still are relevant. And I think if Corwell were here to see our Royal Commission on Anti-Semitism in Social Cohesion, he might say, I told you so.
1: Yeah, in terms of the contributions of Corwell, obviously the migration policy is a huge thing. I have seen him described as the father of multiculturalism. Do you think that's putting it a bit high, James?
0: No, I think that's absolutely right. It might not have happened at all. For example, the similar things barely happened in New Zealand. It was a conscious decision, and one that paid off mightily for Australia, mostly in good ways. And it wouldn't have happened without him, and as he says, without the support of Chifley as Prime Minister.
1: One aspect of Corwell's biography that I only became aware of through your monograph is that he experienced, as you put it, a higher quota of tragedy than most in his life, in particular on account of the early deaths of his mother, his first wife and his son. Could you tell us about that?
0: Yeah, many sad events there. His mother died aged 40 just before his excellent final school results. And his first wife died in 1922, 5 months after their marriage, and he remarried only 10 years after that. And during his time as Minister for Immigration, his son Arthur Andrew died of leukaemia aged 11. Then his prime ministerial ambitions came to nothing. So he certainly had a lot of tragedy, and he did need the consolation of his faith.
1: Yes, and we've had a couple of texts in on the theme of Corwell, Bill noting that someone

0: tried to shoot Arthur Corwall in Mossman, that was, I think, recorded at the time as the first attempt, first assassination attempt in Australian politics. And another person texted in to say, my great uncle, who's Chinese, had dealings with Corwall and he was not racist at all. It was about politics. Your thoughts on those texts, James?
1: That's right. He was well known for getting on well with the Chinese and other local communities, the Jewish ones.
0: Reportedly tried to learn Mandarin, is that right?
1: He did. Yes, he did that. And Irish Gaelic as well. He was quite an intellectual person and able to get on with a very wide range of people. He's certainly not in any sense narrow-minded himself.
0: Yeah, it really is a fascinating life and one that's quite overlooked. So it's been great speaking with you about it today and for anyone who's interested in the life of Arthur Corwall. James's monograph is a very readable and concise introduction to it. So, James, thank you so much for joining us on Sunday Extra today.
1: Many thanks.
0: That's James Franklin, Honorary Professor of Mathematics at the University of New South Wales and also co-author of the 20th entry in Connor Court Publishing's Australian Biographical Monographs series. And if you're interested, the archival material about Arthur Corwall and migration on the Museum of Australian Democracy website is also fascinating as well. It's coming up to 8 o'clock and news time. After the news, we'll hear from the author of Australia's newest dictionary. It's a dictionary with a difference, though. It's a dictionary of the city of Parramatta. And we'll also get some wonderful Middle Eastern cooking tips from Fatima Omran. That's all coming up after the 8 o'clock news on Sunday Extra.

0: Good morning, Sally Bothroyd with ABC News. Russian police say a blast at a restaurant in Moscow has killed three people and wounded 20 more. The BBC's Steve Rosenberg reports.
1: The explosion happened around 8 o'clock in the evening, Moscow time, at an Italian restaurant. Later, Russian news agencies quoted the country's National Anti-Terrorist Committee as saying that a woman had tried to bring an improvised explosive device into the restaurant, but had been stopped by a security guard. That's when the bomb went off, killing the woman, the guard, and one of the guests. At least 20 people are reported to have been wounded.
0: Firefighters in southeastern France have brought in reinforcements to tackle a wildfire that rekindled on Friday and has now consumed 15 square kilometres of land in the region of Var. A local fire chief says temperatures are heading towards 40 degrees and humidity is very low, compounding difficulties. Meanwhile, France's interior minister says the country's largest wildfire since 1949 near Bordeaux has been brought under control, although pockets are still burning. Back home, the focus of the Garma Festival today turns from policy to arts and culture on day three of the event. Indigenous Affairs reporter Dana Morse has more from northeast Arnhem Land.
2: It's a Sunday, which is traditionally the day that Garma moves from the big policy, politics, strategic discussions, and there's much more of a focus on the arts and culture. There are going to be plenty of performances on the main stage. We have Baker Boy headlining the event here tonight as a Yolngu boy himself. It's a really big deal when they come back to a place where they sing their language and it's understood. There will also still be discussions in the key forum today. There is a real shift towards the Pacific partners who have come to Garma this year, talking about those interconnections between the Gumaj people, the Yolngu people and Indigenous people across the country and our strategic neighbours in the Pacific.
0: The ABC has uncovered a thriving trade on Facebook Marketplace where dealers are selling illicit high-dose peptides. Jordan Bissell reports.
3: Peptides promise rapid weight loss and glowing skin, but many have serious side effects. Sellers peddle the unregulated drugs via social media or standalone websites, with the ease of access raising concern from experts. Rebecca Lang is the CEO of the Queensland Network of Alcohol and Other Drug Agencies.
4: Australia Post is Australia's largest drug dealer. Like, people are ordering things off the internet and having them delivered to their houses. There are millions of packages coming into the country every year.
3: Meta says marketplace listings the ABC had flagged have been removed, but weeks later, similar items are still available for purchase on the platform.
0: In sports news, Australia has capped off the athletics program at the Commonwealth Games with a drought-breaking victory in the men's 4x100-metre relay in Glasgow. Lachlan Kennedy, Joshua Azzopardi, Caleb Law and Rowan Browning combined for a time of 38.07 seconds to claim their nation's first gold in the event since 1974. Kennedy claimed silver in the individual event earlier in the games and says his team's preparation put it in pole position to make history.
5: Clearly everyone ran well. I mean, we knew what we had in us, you know. We've been training well. We're all competitors, though. We compete domestically all year against each other, so we're pretty used to each other by now. I think it's a big part of why we're so successful, you know, train together all year, camps all year. So to come out here, put it all together when it matters most, credit to the fellas.
0: And the 79th Hearts Range Races and Rodeo continues today with a focus on events for families. Charles Geary reports from Hearts Range, 200 kilometres northeast of Alice Springs.
6: The first day of the 79th Hearts Range Races and Rodeo came to an end yesterday, with the famous Stockman's Cup ending the day's events in Central Australia. As the sun set over Hearts Range along the Plenty Highway northeast of Alice Springs, ringer Jake Alaglia took out the race after leading coming into the final straight. Hearts Range continues today with more rodeo and a family sports day, with proceedings wrapping up on Monday. There'll be no rest for the organisers, however, with preparations for next year's 80th edition already underway.
0: Taking a look at today's weather forecast, a slight to medium chance of showers about the northeast Arnhem district. For Darwin, sunny with a top of 32 degrees. Alice Springs, sunny with a top of 24. That's the latest ABC News.
7: ABC Radio National. Welcome back to Sunday Extra. Julian Morrow with you. We've got a bit of a Middle Eastern flavour to the next hour of the program, literally, when we talk to food blogger Fatima Omran shortly. And in just a second, we'll speak with Yumna Kassab about her new Dictionary of Parramatta. Plus, on The Year That Made Me, you'll meet Mohamed Masood Morsi, Egyptian, Danish-Australian photographer who spent two decades photographing Asia and the Middle East and is also the publisher of a number of books that we will hear about as well. That's all coming up this hour on Sunday Extra. Now to a new and unique Australian dictionary. It's called Parramatta, a Dictionary of Place and Memory, and it's a collection of writings by Parramatta-based writer Yumna Kassab, who was the inaugural Parramatta Laureate in Literature in 2023. Parramatta, of course, is the city that's the commercial, historical and cultural centre of Western Sydney. Yumna says she felt a dictionary could tell the story of a person, her, in connection with the place, Parramatta, with enough flexibility to take in detours, digressions, musings and general quirkiness. And Parramatta, a Dictionary of Place and Memory, certainly has all of the above. It even includes an entry under R4 Radio National. So I'm very pleased to say that Yumna Kassab joins us now on R4 Radio National. Welcome, Yumna.
8: Thank you so much.
7: Firstly, I wonder if you could tell us a bit about your personal history and in particular, your connection with Parramatta.
8: Yeah, it's a connection that's been there my entire life. I was born in the area. I sort of grew up and went to school here, with the exception of 2.5 years when we lived in Lebanon. And it was also where I wrote my first book, The House of Yusuf, and I do most of my writing, you know, usually in the cafes in and around Parramatta. It is a very important place to me. I'm a very fanatical Western Sydney Wanderer supporter. The minute I start thinking about Parramatta, there are so many intersections to do with education and schooling and working and writing, and it's pretty much where I live my life and have lived here for 7 years.
7: Now, if I was to look up the word dictionary in other books full of definitions, I'd probably find something different from the way you describe this book, which is as, quote, a memoir and reflection and vision and gathering and story and documentary. So I wonder if you could tell us about your sense of what a dictionary is and why you chose this form.
8: One of the ideas behind actually having this book as a dictionary is I thought, well, this is a structure that most people are familiar with. You know, generally it's words that are arranged alphabetically. In this Parramatta dictionary, there's a whole series of fragments. I haven't actually counted how many fragments there are, but it ends up being about 340 pages, and they're all arranged under subtitles, arranged alphabetically the way a dictionary would be. And because of the actual structure, it is such a flexible structure. Almost anything can be incorporated within this structure.

0: definitions as a dictionary. You know, she has these sort of long passages. It's a very creative work. And then the other one I was also thinking of was a book that Jorge Luis Borges did called The Book of Imaginary Beings, where it's all magical beings arranged alphabetical. Technically speaking, it's not really a dictionary, but the book is all these different creatures from, you know, literature, mythology, folklore, and so on, and he's arranged them actually alphabetically. So those are two things that were at the back of my mind.
1: So the finished product, the dictionary, is obviously organized alphabetically. But Yumna, how did you write the book?
0: Yeah, so the writing did not happen alphabetically. The writing basically happened, I had this little notebook and I would just take it with me everywhere. And I have found that that as a sort of process is very useful for almost a sort of documentary experience. If you're out and about, you can capture ideas. If you're on the train, on a bus, if you're just sitting in a park, you know, you can capture those sort of small thoughts that aren't necessarily big enough to be an essay or a short story or anything like that. And yeah, so I sort of documented the period of right at the end of November 2023 to about the middle of October 2024. And I did have a sort of cutoff because, you know, it is something I could continue with this project indefinitely. So I think it was good to just have this sort of time markers and to say to myself, okay, I'm done. I'm going to stop here.
1: In what ways then does this dictionary particularly reflect what was going on for you in your life at that particular time?
0: So initially I thought it could be a impersonal dictionary, but the minute someone actually starts writing creatively, there is a personal element. And I did think it would also be very strange if I didn't, you know, I mentioned earlier, you know, cafes and the wanderers. If it had been someone else writing a dictionary about Parramatta, maybe those things aren't there. But the minute a person actually starts to write, there is a sort of curation via the way of a perspective. And so, yeah, I think that ends up making this almost a time capsule and a document of a particular time where almost everything in this book, even if it isn't obviously connected to Parramatta in some ways, whether it was written in Parramatta or I was reading particular books in Parramatta, it all does lead back to Parramatta.
1: On Sunday Extra, we're speaking with Yumna Kassab, who's the author of Parramatta, A Dictionary of Place and Memory. And Yumna, you've described for us how you wrote the book. I wanted to ask you another question. How should people read it?
0: I did almost put a little list down the front of the book so people can write, you know, their way of reading it. I mean, the traditional way to read it is A to Z. I mean, you can also read it Z to A if you want. You can actually pick out the letters of your name. You can pick out the word Parramatta. I mean, there are so many different ways. And I do think it's, there is a book I mentioned in this, which I really love, and it's called Women Who Run With the Wolves by Clarissa Pinkola Estes. It's a sort of feminist interpretation of folk tales and fairy tales from the early 90s. But the thing I really love about that particular book is I don't think I've ever read this book from the start to the finish. It's not how I read this book. I basically dip in and dip out. So I assume that maybe for the first reading, someone may read it A to Z, but I do think it is a book where, you know, if a person picks up and starts reading at any random page, that I hope it does give the reader something.
1: At one point, you describe Parramatta as a mind city. What do you mean by that, Yumna?
0: Yeah, so there are three or four places in the world where I've spent enough time where I can, no matter where else I am in the world, I can imagine them very clearly. And so Parramatta is one. The north of Lebanon, where my parents are from, is another place. Tamworth, where I lived for a few years when I was teaching, and then also Montevideo in Uruguay is another place, just because I've spent a lot of time. And I do think that as a writer, even if you don't necessarily specify the place that you're writing about, that nonetheless, if you situate a story in a place, that place will actually come through. So Parramatta is one of my mind cities. It is one of the cities where I can conjure in my mind no matter where I am in the world.
1: If you meet a stranger, perhaps in another country, and you're telling them where you're from, how do you describe Parramatta?
0: How do I describe Parramatta? Well, firstly, the first thing I would say is that it's actually home. And I think, you know, a person's relationship with home is always quite complicated. But the thing I would actually say about Parramatta that I've put in the book, and it sometimes does come up in conversation, it is, you know, one of the most diverse places

0: on the planet. There's no one, no matter where they are from across this earth, that would actually be out of place in Parramatta. And that's the thing that I, you know, it was there as I was growing up, you know, in terms of my school experience, my classmates, there were so many different nationalities. And it's the thing I always love about this place. So that's the thing that I would say is Parramatta's most distinguishing feature.
1: What do you regard as the sacred sites of Parramatta, Yumna?
0: The sacred sites. Well, I mentioned coffee and football, so also the sacred sites are actually the cafe that I ride in most of the time, and probably the Western Sydney Wanderers where they actually play, no matter how terrible their seasons are. Yeah, I would say those, but I think one of the things to really emphasise with this book is, you know, it is a structure that anyone can sort of use to write and document the place or the place that they actually live, and to think about, you know, maybe Parramatta, but also the places that we are most familiar with. And to, yeah, I mean, in the hands of another writer, this would be a very different book, just in terms of the things that I actually pay attention to. I mean, there are a lot of books, there are a lot of writers. There's a lot of coffee. There's quite a bit of history. There's some family and personal detail. Yeah, so it is obviously a very personal book. And so I kind of jokingly say, you know, Parramatta Stadium because of the Wanderers and cafes. But I mean, that's actually where I spend a lot of my time.
1: One of the things that comes through loud and clear in Parramatta, A Dictionary of Place and Memory, is your love of sport generally, all sorts of sports, but in particular, the Wanderers. What is it about the Wanderers that makes them so special to you, and what role do you see them as playing in Parramatta?
0: Yeah, so I think my obsession, I suppose, with the Wanderers, but broadly football and broadly sport, is that it is something that in a very secular way does bring people together. And I do think that in the instance of the Western Sydney Wanderers, that they were sort of positive reference for the community. And I mean, it is always fun to go watch a game, but I mean, I was watching the final between Spain and Argentina in the Men's World Cup. And obviously something such as football or a game is a microcosm of, you know, broader and bigger things in the world. But I do think that in a similar way that, you know, when I watch the Wanderers, you know, obviously there's a game. If they win or lose genuinely, I'm not particularly fussed and I don't really care. It's more about the community around the team. It's, you know, a sort of positive thing also in the community. That's the thing that I actually care about.
1: And I think as you write, a team can buy players, but you can't buy supporters.
0: No, you definitely can't buy supporters. And I think it is obviously, you know, it is the community that makes the club, and that is the most important aspect.
1: Well, Yumna, thank you so much for talking Parramatta with us on Sunday Extra.
0: Thank you so much, Julian.
1: The book is Parramatta, A Dictionary of Place and Memory. Its author is Yumna Kassab, who in 2023 became the inaugural Parramatta Laureate in Literature. And by the way, the latest Parramatta Laureate in Literature is the Turkish-Australian essayist and fiction writer from Western Sydney, Edda Gunaydın. Our next guest is a Sydney mum who's built a massive following on social media, over 250,000 followers on TikTok, for example, all on the strength of delicious Middle Eastern home cooking and a particular knack for making it simple and easy enough to do it at home yourself. Now, Fatima Omran's created her first cookbook. It's called Middle Eastern Simple, and it's a collection of mouth-watering recipes full of even more mouth-watering photos to give you just a little bit of a taste of what's on Fatima's menu and could be at your house. How does beef ribs in date and pomegranate molasses followed by one bowl carrot, date and pistachio cake sound? I am hungry already. Fatima Omran, welcome to Sunday Extra.
2: Thank you. Good morning.
1: It's great speaking with you. Now, from the introduction to Middle Eastern Simple and lots of your videos, it's clear how strong the connection between cooking and family is for you. So I wonder if we could start by hearing a little bit about your family's story and the role of cooking in your experience of it.
2: Well, I grew up with migrant parents who migrated to Australia in the 70s from Lebanon. And back in the 80s and 90s, we ever went to a restaurant. It was all home-cooked food, eating together. We would sit on the floor with, back then, the newspaper used to come twice a week to the house. So we used to use newspaper on the floor. And we'd sit together and eat on the floor, and I'd help my mum cook, you know, nearly every day in the kitchen.
1: Yeah, well, the demands on you were pretty big there as well, because there are a lot of mouths to feed and you were the oldest, is that right?
2: Yes, that's right, yeah.
1: And so how did you feel about home cooking as a youngster?
2: That's all I ever knew. My dad also studied nutrition, so he was a big advocate of whole foods, and, you know, our pantry items were very small because we concentrated on fresh vegetables and meat and grains, really. That was the basis of our diet.
1: It all sounds very, very good. Now, obviously, you've burst onto the social media scene in recent years, but I wonder if you could tell us a bit more about your life before social media, because obviously there were some huge challenges in your life which sort of led to some pretty significant changes.
2: That's right. I was diagnosed with advanced cancer when I was 26, actually on my 26th birthday, and also became a single mum at the same time. So that's when I had to reevaluate nutrition and, you know, not rely on kind of fast food and just, you know, simple sandwiches. I had to go back to the roots of how I was raised and actually cook at home for my children, because I became very scared that my children would also get sick one day. So I started concentrating on nutrition and nourishing our bodies with good food.
1: Yeah, it sounds like there's a bit of a sort of drift away from the food that you'd grown up with, but then a strong turning
2: That's
1: back.
2: Right.
1: What sort of change, what sort of impact did that change have for you and the family?
2: Look, after I became an adult and became independent, I did drift away from home food and probably kind of rebelled because I could. So then I realized the importance of eating at home the way I was raised, and I went back to it. That's how I raised my children. Just they can have whatever they want, but in moderation, as long as most of their diet is home-based cooking.
1: Sounds great. And certainly Middle Eastern Simple is a great collection of absolutely mouthwatering dishes that you've put together. On Sunday Extra, we're speaking with Fatima Omran. And Fatima, I'd love to hear the story of how you got into social media, because obviously you'd dealt with, you know, huge health challenges. You'd turned things around for yourself, but then you've built this audience of millions of people all around the world. How does that happen?
2: Look, accidentally, when I did become a single mum, I obviously finances were tight, so I had to work from home, and I ran a dessert business from home, which turned into a shop. And then when that went bust, only because of COVID time, I just thought, you know what, I cook every day anyway, let's record it. And that's how my social media kind of exploded, really, because people started cooking from home pretty much from COVID.
1: Absolutely, absolutely. And I gather there was one video in particular that really took off. What was that, and what was the story behind it?
2: Well, that was when my daughter asked for fairy bread, and I did say no because I didn't believe that you should, or children should be eating sugar on bread.
1: And I hear you there, Fatima. I've got to say, I'll admit I'm a bit of a sucker for old fashioned fairy bread.
2: Yes,
1: I don't know, it's a sort of childhood comfort food. But then I saw your video, and you hacked fairy bread in an incredible way. Could you talk us through what you did?
2: Well, I thought maybe the kids just like the colour aspect of fairy bread. So instead I got some shredded coconut and I dyed it with some vegetable juices to make different colours, and then put it on the buttered bread and offered it to my daughter, because it kind of looks exactly like fairy bread.
1: Yeah, absolutely. Yeah, yeah.
2: But a healthier version.
1: And I bet it tastes fantastic as well, but it also just took off online. What were the sort of range of reactions that you got to that initial video?
2: It was terrible. Like, there was like maybe 100,000 comments and restitches of the video that people were just enraged, because it's an Aussie icon.
1: How dare you touch our fairy bread?
2: Yeah, which wasn't my intention. I didn't think it would offend anyone, really.
1: No, well, absolutely not. And but at the same time, that wave of negativity seemed to be followed by a bigger wave of positive response. I don't know how broadly, but whether it's perhaps because people actually tried the take on fairy bread and realised it was delicious. But how did that video then turn into the huge following that you've built all around the world?
2: Look, people just then became to know me and know my name. And then, you know, I used the engagement, even negative engagement, to my advantage. And you've got to, like, do something on social media to stand out, because there's a lot of incredible food creators. But, you know, usually if you're just doing a voiceover explaining on how it's done, you kind of get lost in the audience. Like, people don't remember you. So you have to be remembered. And then people just... you're familiar to your audience, and then they just like you and start following you, and then they realize that you do actually make nice food.
1: Absolutely, you do. So tell us about Middle Eastern Simple, Fatima. What are you trying to achieve with your first cookbook?
2: Look, when I started creating more easy recipes online, I realized that the majority of people actually want simple. They don't have time, and they love Middle Eastern food. They think it's too exotic for them to make. And I've simplified it according to, you know, how we're living in the Western world, with still, you know, not sacrificing on traditional flavors. And yeah, like, I grew up in a simple household. The food is simple. You know, we shouldn't overcomplicate things. So that's what I really wanted to get across from this book. All the ingredients can be found at, you know, your local supermarket or grocer, and just experiment.
1: And obviously you've told us about your Lebanese heritage, and, you know, there's lots of recipes that you drawn from your own sort of family background, but you've also travelled throughout the Middle East as well. Could you give us a sense of sort of the range of recipes that you've included in Middle Eastern Simple, Fatima, and tell us why you've gone that broad?
2: Yeah, well, I've travelled to Egypt, and my children are actually half Egyptian, even though I'm a Lebanese background. So I've got a lot of Egyptian recipes in there. I've got family who are Jordanian, and I've learnt from them, and you know, Syrian dishes. Again, I've got cousins who are Syrian. So Middle East is not just Lebanon. It's, you know, with so many flavors from different parts of the world that are Middle Eastern, but it's so special. Like, there's a recipe for everyone from every country in the Middle East.
1: Yeah. I did wonder as well about the process of putting together a cookbook, because, you know, you've got to be quite precise in a cookbook. And in a way, that seems quite different from the way you learned to do measurements in cooking. Could you tell us about that contrast, Fatima?
2: Look, you know, the older generation and the Middle Eastern generation, and my mum also, they never used measuring cups and measuring spoons, and they measure pretty much with their heart, intuition, and their hands.
1: Yeah.
2: And to replicate those flavors, I really had to take time in actually, like, using her hand and then putting it in another, you know, on a scale, for instance, and measuring that to be able to write them down and record them, because otherwise over time these recipes are going to be lost.
1: Yeah.
2: So it's very important to hold on to those traditions.
1: And speaking of your mum, she is a great cameo appearance in your TikTok feed. Tell us about your mum and how she's responded to the social media stardom as well.
2: Look, she just supports me, and she'll do anything to be able to see me successful. You know, she nearly lost me 20 years ago, and I think she's just grateful that I'm still alive and making a success with my food journey.
1: Yeah, but she's a natural on camera as well. She's very engaging.
2: She's super.
1: Does she love it?
2: Yeah. She loves it. She loves it. She's just a people's person.
1: Yeah. So the book is Middle Eastern Simple. It's been out for not too long yet, but have you got a sense to gauge the reaction to it, Fatima?
2: Oh, it's been overwhelming. People, you know, I had someone who messaged me, and she said, my family's half Australian, half Polish, and we love your food, and we bought your cookbook, and we love to experience flavors of the world. And she's got two little children, and they choose a Fatima recipe every day to cook.
1: Fantastic.
2: So that means the world.
1: Yeah, that's great. Well, look, it's been delightful speaking with you. The book is...
2: Thank you, likewise.
1: Middle East and Simple is out now. And I also like as well that as well as having the individual recipes, there's a few tips in there for just how to stock your kitchen with the sort of the basics that you might need for any of the recipes. Tell us what you put in there, Fatima.
2: Look, pantry items like, date syrup and pomegranate syrup and rose water, and they're available in supermarkets. So don't be kind of scared of the names of these things. They really add beautiful depth of flavour to the dishes.
1: Yeah, and available these days much more easily in supermarkets and the like. And you've got orange blossom water as well. It is a absolute feast for the eyes, and I can't wait to taste some of the recipes myself. I'm going to give them a crack. Fatima Omran, thank you so much for joining us on Sunday Extra.
2: Thank you for having me.
1: That's Fatima Omran, who's the creator of the new cookbook, Middle Eastern Simple, and you can also find at Fatima Omran on TikTok and Instagram. This is Julian Morrow with you on Sunday Extra, and it's coming up to 8:30. Mohamed Masood Morsi is an Egyptian, Danish, Australian photographer, journalist and author. He spent almost two decades working freelance across Asia and the Middle East. He's also worked as an airline programmer, forklift driver and fisherman, established a photographic academy in Copenhagen, built a school in Phnom Penh and farmed rabbits in Egypt. Morsi published his first novel, The Palace of Angels, in 2020, and his latest novel, The Hair of the Pigeon, won the 2025 Dorothy Hewitt Award for Best Unpublished Manuscript, and it came out in April this year. Morsi, welcome to The Year That Made Me.
3: Thank you.
1: Now, you were born in 1975, and that's actually a number of years after the year that you've chosen as the year that made you, Morsi. So what year did you choose and why?
3: I chose 1967 because it was the year that my father left Egypt, and kind of in a parallel story to my own story of leaving Denmark to end up in Australia.
1: So tell us about your father's journey and then how that led to the year that at least created you in 1975.
3: So my dad, in 1967, there was the Six-Day War between Egypt and Israel. And my dad was told by the military they had enough from his family. So he was given the opportunity to get a passport and apply for visas overseas. So he applied for Argentina, Canada and Australia. And the only place rejected him because of white Australia policy was Australia. Mm. So he decided he was going to head to Canada. And on the way, he went to work in Beirut. And in Beirut, he met a bunch of Danish guys on a holiday. And he ended up, fell into a conversation with them. And before he knew it, one of the guys told him, look, on your way to Canada, stop over in Denmark. There's plenty of work there. I need to talk to my dad. So when you're there, just tell him to call me on this and this date at the Danish embassy. I'm telling you this as my dad has told me this many times,
1: Yeah.
3: And so he did. And my dad hitchhiked from Beirut. This was back in the days of Gamal Abdel Nasser. So all of Eastern Europe were very friendly with the Middle East and especially Egypt. And he made it to Vienna, got his working visa for Denmark in the Danish embassy. And he told me at that time it was located on top of a brothel. 60s, But the Germans wouldn't let him go through Germany because they already had enough immigrant workers. So they sent him back to Vienna, and the Danish embassy issued him with a written carte blanche to pass. He's actually going to Denmark. He will not stay in Germany. So he arrived and he got on the train again, and they gave him a train ticket as well. And he got to Copenhagen on the 7th of November, 1967. And I was born exactly 8 years later on the 7th of November, 1975.
1: Amazing. So you definitely come from a family of travellers. And in the foreword of The Palace of Angels, you thank your father for never failing to support you in following your calls for adventure, and your mother for teaching me that art bound in love is the most liberating form of creation. That's a beautiful sentiment. Could you tell us a bit more about your mum? Morsi?
3: So my dad got to Denmark, and a couple of years later, he went back to Egypt to visit family. And he never left Denmark. He got there on a Saturday and started working on a Monday. And that's how his journey started and ended there. Well, didn't end, but, you know, that's where at least his home became. So he went back to Egypt, and on that trip, he met my mum, and they fell in love, and they said, okay, we're going to

0: spend a couple of years in Denmark. So they got married and she went to Denmark, where she started working, same as my dad, at Tom's Chocolate Factory that makes Yankee Bar and Holly Bar and all this. But my mum came from a very artistic background. So my mother's side of the family is from Cairo. My dad's from Suez. And she was, and still is, quite a good singer. Although today she's 88 and struggles with dementia, which is tough for everyone. But in her youth, she was a painter, a very, very successful painter. And my house here in Australia and my mum's and dad's house in Copenhagen, and pretty much every single family member in Egypt, you'll find one of her paintings hanging on the wall. And she had auditions in Cairo in the radio house for, I don't know if you remember, Umm Kulthum, one of Egypt's, actually one of the world's biggest sopranos. She passed away. They were trying to find someone who could sing like her. And my mum got selected for that. Mm. But then she ended up in Denmark. She went with my dad and we were supposed to go back. And then she gave birth. My sister was born in 73. There was the Yom Kippur War. And then in 80, there was still a bit of insecurity about whether there would be peace with Israel or not. And we never made it back to Egypt because then Sadat was killed in 1981, October. You know, you go back and then the typical tale of diaspora happens and my mum yearning to go back. And there's a story that unfolds when your home becomes further and further out of reach.
1: Yes, yeah. So clearly that first trip in 1967 was the year that made you, in that it bound your family between Denmark and Egypt. And I understand that in your early years you moved back and forth between Denmark and Egypt quite a number of times. How did that back and forth inform your sense of yourself as you grew up, Morsi?
0: It's really a very good question, actually. It's a big question as well. It has many aspects. I spent most of my younger years in Egypt. And then coming back to Denmark as a child, you're faced with this very intense racism. At that time, you know, this is 70s, you know, and quite rampant, you know, no one really kind of talked about this back then. And then I would go to Egypt. It was like the dichotomy between acceptance and rejection. So there was these two worlds that I was growing up in. And up until I was about seven, I didn't actually speak Danish very well. So I had to go to a speech therapist to try and get better at the language of the country I was born in. And then through my younger years, it was very challenging, you know, trying to grow up as a kid called Mohammed in a predominantly very Protestant country in Northern Europe. Mm. So that had a lot of very strong challenges as a young man. So that's where my dad comes in again. You know, as I was 14, I said to him, I'm going to go back to Egypt and go back and forth, and became the beginning of where my life became separate between two places. And it wasn't easy, but in that there was a journey of understanding my own identity. Where did I belong? In one place I felt at home, and then in the other place I also felt at home, but I didn't feel that I didn't matter, you know. And it made me very curious about also myself and what I thought of myself and why I was drawn to my tribe. You know, my tribe was in Egypt, you know, it wasn't in Denmark. And at the same time, I worked my way around things in Denmark, fighting a lot, but eventually coming on top of all that. And that was because of my dad. You know, if my dad hadn't been there to support me, I would probably gone down a road to many young second generation immigrants go through in that part of the world. You know, if you get the door shut in your face all the time, you eventually try and find other ways to assert yourself in this world. You know, we all want to assert ourselves to some degree, you know.
1: On the year that made me, we're speaking with Mohammed Massoud Morsi. And clearly, Morsi, you had some really challenging times as a young man. And I think in one of your pieces, you've described it as a shallow and dark road, but you took a different path and became a photojournalist and also a journalist writing. Could you tell us about your relationship with making images and crafting words as a professional, but also as a younger person?
0: I guess I started with the passion of writing. I absolutely loved writing essays in English. I taught myself English with my sister using a cassette tape deck and going through phrases. So when

0: we finally got to English classes. I was quite happy to sit and write. And I guess in writing and in photography, I found some sort of development of the soul, of the spirit, you know, of trying to understand myself and my place in the world. And when I went to work professionally, and I don't really like the word professionally because I think my career in journalism and photography has been very much a fine, probably not so fine balance by many standards, of being able to walk down alleys and roads and meet people that usual assigned journalists wouldn't really have that option of going down, which also have created the stories I've written now, you know. But what happened was like a growing. I was so used to the image that was presented of who Morsi was supposed to be. And this is what I despised with my guts, you know. It's like, I am not this picture that you are painting me. We, as in us immigrants, us Mohammeds, and us people that come from the Middle East, we are not one big blob you cut over with a knife and that we all look the same on the inside, you know. We're just as human. And I was sick and tired of having to prove that. But I realized it's very hard to work against years and years of Hollywood movies, you know, watching Hollywood movies as a child and realizing that Arabs are just presented as very stereotyped. We're either stupid and speak with a stupid accent or want war, and all the populations are just mindless and they don't know art, they don't know stories, they don't have any background especially. They live in mud huts in the middle of a desert. And I think that drove me very much because when I took the camera in my hand, I wasn't just another photojournalist. I was able to access people's homes that Western journalists couldn't access. And what I wanted to show was within this world, there is all these other worlds as well that I believe needs to be shown as well and heard. And I guess the deepest part of that world was my own world, you know, that here I was taking what was really the white man's job and moving it in a different direction. Well, at least that was my idealist goal as a young man.
1: And it certainly took you to some extraordinary and extreme places, and you saw some just devastating things. Could you run us through some of the places that you worked and the things that you saw, Morsi?
0: Most of my work was for non-governmental organizations. At least they liked the work because I was able to get very personal stories. And then when I did that, I was able to kind of take stories and repackage them for newspapers, particularly in Denmark and in Egypt. I started off working in Lebanon, and then I went to Southeast Asia. I worked a lot in Cambodia with social and development issues and shifted around the whole of Southeast Asia for shorter or longer periods, where I would go back to Copenhagen, pick up a job, earn some money. Freelance gigs are often very short, and to extend them into staying in a place, I liked that, but it required a lot of tenacity to keep finding more work and keep creating more work. And then in 2014, I went to Gaza, and then 15 as well, and then Syria in 15 as well. And it was really at that point, like through a lot of places I'd gone to, I guess there was something changed inside me.
1: Clearly you were seeing people in the most terrible, challenging situations trying to tell their stories, and you were doing it in many places around the world, but you said something changed in you. Can you put your finger on what that was and what it meant for the work that you were going to do or the places that you were going to do it?
0: After 2014 Gaza, there was a moment when I went back to Copenhagen for a debriefing with the NGO that sent me there or that gave me work when I went there. And I came back and I was standing waiting for a friend of mine in the street outside a fish shop, a fishmonger. And I looked behind me and I'd written this very big feature, this story about this young girl that went to school. And the saddest thing in her life was this loss of her friends and loss of the fact that she could gather with her friends every day. And it was a really simple story, but the depth of the destruction and the depth of the loss, you know, the amount of child friends that she had lost, just a very human story. and that I think affected a lot of people that read.

0: it. But here I am standing outside a fish shop. I look inside the window and I see the fishmonger. This lady, she takes this big fat fish and it's quite slimy. And they have the pile of newspapers piled on the table, you know, next to the cash register. And she slaps this fish on this newspaper. And I'm looking at this newspaper and I'm, oh, but there's my article. There's that big, you know, that I just wrote 4 days ago. And I don't know, some epiphany, something happened there that kind of shut something inside me. And I guess that childhood fantasy of being able to change the world just kind of came to an abrupt end. It was also the realization that the news cycle of 24 hours is so transient, you know. We read something today and then tomorrow we wrap a fish with it, you know. But the stories in it, it's an enormous amount of work that ends up in a spread or two spreads. And you realize there's such a big story in those things. And I have a lot of respect for that kind of work, you know. But I realized I have to do something else. And it sat with me for weeks. I was just, the only thing I could think about was this moment, and it hit something in my gut. I still went on another trip. I went to Syria, and then I also had a trip to the Philippines after that for a typhoon. But I realized I have to take these stories. I have to do something else than this. I can't say I'm fully over going out in the field. I've still got that desire to understand what's happening in the world. But the drive is to find these stories that, I guess, brings us closer to each other than separates us. And that's been really the core of what I've done for all those years, is to say, look, there's so many variables and there's so many stories out there. And if we knew each other a bit better, we'd feel we belonged more to each other and we'd fight less, you know. And I guess that goes back to childhood. You know, I spent my childhood fighting.
1: So, Morsi, you've described going to lots of places, but we haven't got you to Australia yet. So tell us how it is that you came to be in Australia. And as part of that, I'd also like to hear, when did your relationship with Australia begin?
0: So my relationship with Australia began a long time ago when I was a kid. And I guess in that desperation of longing for acceptance in Denmark, I would look at these globes. Back then there was no internet, there was no YouTube, you know. Your idea of what Australia was, I guess, was Crocodile Dundee, you know, which is like a flat beer version of the reality. So I looked at this in my uncle's house. He had this globe, and it was a very old globe. And the story goes that he swapped it for a galabeya, which is the Egyptian male gown that is worn in the heat. And this Englishman wanted his galabeya, so he swapped him for this really old globe. And it didn't have Australia on it, it had New Holland on it. Which I thought...
1: Really old school.
0: Yeah, very old school, you know. So in Denmark, I kind of made up the story that I'm going to go to Australia one day. I had no idea what this place was about. I had no idea why I wanted to go there. But for me, I guess psychologically, there was something. It must be so far away that in this place, everyone must be very cool to each other. You know, like there must be something very special about this place. I don't know. It's like this, you know, there's synchronicity in life. You know, we do things, we say things, we think about things that then come back to us 20, 30 years later. And you think, that's strange. You know, why would I end up here? If anything, it was just a childhood story, you know, but it suddenly became a real story.
1: You clearly had almost a fantasy of what Australia might be. I imagine the real place was a bit disappointing then when you got here.
0: Oh, look, so my good friend who lives here in Perth, Gregory Ruija, he's a son of an Ukrainian immigrant who fled Ukraine and came here, just like my dad had done. I met him across the world in Copenhagen at a rundown communal gym that I used to sneak into and exercise for free. And there was this guy and he, you know, smiled at me and I said to him, well, you know, where are you from? You can't be from here because Danes don't smile. They really don't, you know. Like, Danes are very reserved people, you know. This Northern Europe, you know, it doesn't mean they're bad people. They're just outwardly, they don't say, you know, in Australia you walk past someone, they say, g'day, mate, you know. And how are you going? But they don't actually expect an answer back, you know. So in Europe, you know, we get rid of all this. Why bother when you don't really care about the answer anyway? So this guy says, oh, you know, I'm from Australia, you know. And we became friends. And at one point we were talking, and he suggested, why don't I come and spend some time here? And I said to him, you know what, I might actually do that. And this is back in 2009, I think. So I come here, my plan in the back of my head, I'm going to go back to Indonesia where I lived back in the early 2000s, just before the tsunami. And I thought, well, I'm going to go back and see if I can find any of my old friends and the people that I had a very close relationship with there. So I spent a couple of months in Perth, and Perth is very nice, but it's like a country town. If you enjoy that, that's great. It just wasn't what I was coming to do, you know. So I thought, no, I'm going to go to Indonesia. I'm going to go back to Indonesia and bye-bye Australia. I've had enough of this. It's too bourgeois, too conservative, not my thing. So I got to Broome, and Greg in Perth had given me a number to a Greg in Broome, and he said, look him up, he can put you up for the night.
1: So you're doing a national tour of Greg's?
0: Yeah, exactly, which is so bizarre. You know? And anyway, so I go there and the door opens and I meet my son's mother. I don't know anything about bees and flowers and all this stuff. So a short relationship forms. And then I get to Darwin to get on the plane to Jakarta. And something kind of hits me. And I call my dad. I say to him, this has happened, you know, and here I am in this country far away. And I'm thinking of driving back. What do you think? My dad being my dad, you know, he said some very wise words. And he said, you got to do what you sometimes fear the most. And I guess for me, fearing the most was to actually stay in one place, you know. So I went up to the check-in. I said, look, I know I've checked in, but I don't think I'm going to fly today. So I left the airport and I drove all the way back, got a car, and I drove all the way back to Broome. And in 2011, my son was born. So it wasn't like a fairy tale because I didn't want to stay in Australia. But I ended up here anyway, you know, because I decided there are just some things in life you can't take back, and that one of them is being a father to your children, you know. So that's what led me here. I joke about it sometimes. I say I'm a sexual refugee. I know. I guess some people find it funny. Some people find it not so funny. I think it just shows there's so many reasons, like my dad. And this is why I chose that year, because like my father, something happens that is beyond my control, and we make choices in life. And I made that choice not to come to Australia because I had some idea that it was a land paved with milk and honey and gold on the streets, you know, but because it was a choice to become a father and not to do something in my life that I knew if I didn't do, I couldn't take it back again. And I'd already in my youth had probably done a lot of things that you can't take back. So that was the choice, end up here. So it was a strange kind of initiation to Australia.
1: Morsi, you referred to something changing in you in terms of your perspective on journalism. Is that what made you turn to writing fiction? And given your multilingual background, I wondered why it is in your mind that you write in English compared to one of the many languages that you could no doubt write in?
0: Well, I write in English, but I think in Arabic, which creates a very metaphorical English. Like I liked English as a child. Jeg taler flydende dansk, I speak Danish, especially Deutsch, bekalam Arabi, and I speak English. You know, so it's four languages that run around my head like a steam train sometimes. And parts of my stories are written in Danish, you know, they're written in my mind in Danish, most of it in Arabic. But I find I take these languages and I put them into English and something happens with English. You know, it's like Kurt Vonnegut said, the best writers don't come from the English department because their English has already been sanitized, you know. And I don't know if, you know, the only way we know whether we can write or not is by writing. And I loved writing. I don't know if I was good enough writer. My last novel, I'd almost given up on it. The Hair of the Pigeon that won the Dorothy Hewitt Award, I had actually almost given up on it. I just thought, well, maybe I'm actually not a good writer, and that's okay. You know, I don't have to be, I'm not comparing myself with the grand writers. You know? But there was something that I loved in the way that I had written both The Hair of the Pigeon and the novel before, The Palace of Angels, is that it takes this Arabic metaphorical and very image-filled language and puts it into an English form and a way of writing that is not common to the English reader. So that was really what those who had read it said, no, you've got to hang on to it, you've got to believe in it, because that's its strength, you know, that's the strength of your writing.
1: Well, you certainly are a distinctive and fascinating voice. And gee, it's been fascinating speaking with you about your life, Morsi. Thank you so much for joining us on The Year That Made Me.
0: Thank you very much.
1: And we always finish with a piece of music. What have you chosen for us, Morsi, and why?
0: So I've chosen Asmahan's Ya Habibi Ta'ala. In the novel, it's a ringtone for one of the main characters in the novel, Badawi's mother. And I chose that song also in the story because it really parallels also with a bit of a turbulent life I've had myself, but also the turbulent life of one of the characters in the book. The book is about fleeing. The book is about refuge as well as love and searching for home. And Asmahan was born on the sea and died in the water. And she talks about the tearing of the soul torn between love, where our love for home is and love for people are, which I guess is the theme of my writing really deep down without me knowing it, now that I think about it. But there's something very special about when you talk to someone about stories that are written or stories that are told. Often we don't know why we share stories. You mentioned a story I'd written. I have also written other people's stories. And I guess as human beings, it doesn't matter where we are from or who we are or what we have chosen to do with our life. Every one of us carries a story that ends with the same destiny we all share. We leave. But within this, we get kicked back and forth by all these forces in life. And I don't believe we all fully understand all of it unless we share those stories. And that's why I love writing. You know, you share either your own story or someone else's, but despite which one you're sharing, there's always a part of the other person goes into yours and a part of yours goes into the other person's story.
1: And here in its non-ringtone form is Ya Habibi Ta'ala. And Mohamed Masood Morsi, thank you so much for joining us on The Year That Made Me.
0: Thank you very much.

Ta'ala El Hakni by Asmahan, the song chosen by our guest on The Year That Made Me this morning, Muhammad Masood Morsi, and lots of texts from people fascinated by the story of Morsi. It's been a hell of a life he's lived. Jane says, a wonderful storyteller who had an interesting life and an absolutely beautiful radio voice as well. Thank you for your text, Jane. We'll keep going with Asmahan as we go up to the news. Asmahan, an interesting and short life. She was a Syrian singer, also rumoured to have played a role in espionage in the Second World War, but died in a car accident, some describe as a mysterious car accident, in 1944 at the age of 32. So we'll keep going with Asmahan as we make our way to the 9 o'clock news.

0: Good morning, Sally Bothroyd with ABC News. A bomb blast in an upscale restaurant in the Russian capital Moscow has killed at least three people and left 21 others injured. The BBC's Steve Rosenberg reports.
1: Russian news agencies have been quoting Russia's National Anti-Terrorist Committee saying that a woman had tried to bring an improvised explosive device into the restaurant, had been stopped by a security guard. That's when the blast happened. The woman and the guard were killed, and also one of the guests of the restaurant was killed. One other piece of information that I can bring you, the restaurant was actually closed tonight for a private function. Now, we don't know yet who was at that private function, what kind of a function it was.
0: Pakistani officials have confirmed that celebrated Nepalese climber Nirmal Pooja has died along with nine other mountaineers after they were caught in an avalanche on one of Pakistan's highest mountains. Tim Wharton reports.
2: In a statement on social media, Nirmal Pooja's team said they announced his death with profound sadness and immense heartbreak. A former British Special Forces Gurkha, Pooja had recently become well known for his Netflix documentary chronicling his climbing feats tackling 14 of the world's highest mountains. Nepal's Prime Minister said the death of the climbers had shocked the country, but added that their courage, dedication and contributions will always remain inspiring. Pakistan's authorities have also confirmed that they have found the remains of three climbers, but have not confirmed any more deaths. Rescuers have seen what they think are some of the other climbers by using a drone, but admit it will take some time to retrieve the bodies.
0: Back home, it's day three of the 26th annual Garma Festival, with the focus shifting from politics and policy to arts and culture. Pacific officials will take part in an International Voices panel, while a number of artists will also take to the stage. ARIA award-winning Yuldu rapper Baker Boy will headline this evening, and he says he recognises the significance of this year's theme, bookmark, a Yolnu word meaning everyone.
3: It's always been like a significant word for Yolnu people. Like it's all about like, you know, bringing bookmark together, and like we all, you know, celebrate, and especially like coming together for Garma.
0: Figures in the trucking industry are voicing their concerns over the federal government's decision to end the heavy vehicle road user charge discount. It will draw to a close at midnight tonight, along with the fuel excise discount. Measures introduced by the government in April amid oil supply concerns caused by the war in the Middle East. The Australian Trucking Association is urging the government to keep the road user charge at the discounted rate until the end of the month. Shana Chapman is the owner and driver of Runnymede Trucking Company and says it's a tough time for the industry.
4: It's a little bit scary, especially for small business. I think this is just going to be the breaking point for a lot of smaller companies. No one's got any spare change for all the price rises with fuel, so it's going to be very tough.
0: 30,000 aviation enthusiasts descended on Darwin's RAAF for yesterday's biennial Open Day. The Open Day is part of Exercise Pitch Black, which brings together 2,500 military personnel from 21 nations. Air Commodore Micah Gray says the Open Day is an opportunity for the Defence Force to give back to the community.
5: This is a really important event for us. It's great community engagement. Love seeing

0: people from Darwin, the Territory, and all the visitors to the Top End at this time of year, being able to come out and see us, what we do, see our aircraft, talk to our air and ground crews.
1: In sports news, Australia has concluded its most successful day of athletics in Commonwealth Games history with a medal sweep in the women's mile in Glasgow. Abby Caldwell kicked clear late to win gold, with Jess Hull claiming silver and Claudia Hollingsworth finishing strongly to take bronze. Caldwell has told ABC Sport that Jess Hull has helped pave the way for a golden generation of Australian athletes.
2: I hope the country and everyone coming up and the crop of athletes that we have, which is already incredible, they can believe to achieve, because it can be done. And Jess set the standard for us and has proven it's possible and we can do it. And now to get 3 Australians on the podium is amazing. So I hope everyone can believe that it is possible and it is ours as a nation to take.
1: Down today, sunny, heading for a top of 32 degrees. Alice Springs, sunny and 24. ABC News.
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4: And this is Julian Morrow with you for Sunday Extra. Thanks very much for your texts. Text from Dennis says, after our year that made me interview with Mohamed Masood Morsi, what an amazing story and life. We as a nation need to hear so many more of those stories to bring us closer together. Thanks very much for your text, Dennis. And of course, we love to get your feedback, 0418 226 576. And if you're into birds, keep that number handy for in just a second. But coming up this hour, of course, we've got another episode of The Favourite from Background Briefing. We'll have a lab note from Jonathan Webb. And then at the end of the show, we're also going to have a little tribute to Bill Oddie, who passed away this week. Bill, of course, a member of the classic British comedy trio The Goodies, who are especially beloved in Australia. And Bill Oddie, too, was, of course, a famous bird lover. So we might dedicate this to Bill today.
5: Tweet of the week.
4: Yes, we're challenging you with a caller found in many different regions across the country. It can be difficult to see in the upper branches, but it's often heard tweeting away like

0: It's a tiny little tweeter heard in every state and territory, with the exception of Tasmania, so every mainland state and territory. Its usual habitat is dry eucalypt forest or woodland. Our tweeter is represented by 5 subspecies found in distinct geographic regions. The birds of some areas have bright orange wing bars and dark head. In other places, they'll have white wing bars and a white head. And travel further, you might find some with white heads and orange wing bars. So wherever you are, though, our mystery tweeter's habit is the same. It climbs down branches, probing for insects behind loose bark or in crevices. Let's have another listen. So that is our tweet of the week in memory of Bill Oddie. If you know who that bird is, send us your name and your answer to 0418 226 576. Or, of course, you can use the ABC Listen app as well and stay with us on Sunday Extra, because we will reveal our mystery caller soon. But now it's time for Background Briefing.
1: After 9 years of abuse and control, Alia is starting to break free. The 21-year-old is turning away from their former teacher, Kelly Whiteside, and trying to put that period of their life in the past. Instead of spending time with Kelly, they're seeing more and more of M, the colleague who they've fallen for. But not even M knows the full story about what's happened between Kelly and Alia. And as she starts to ask difficult questions, Alia faces a reckoning and a decision. This is episode 4 of The Favourite, a 5-part series from Background Briefing. Reporter Julian Fell is with us again. Hey, Julian.
2: Hey, Tom.
1: So, Alia and Kelly have broken up. Let's set the scene here. Does that mean they're going their separate ways? Is Kelly out of Alia's life for good?
2: Not exactly. It's going to take some time for Alia to disentangle themselves from Kelly. Remember, Alia hasn't disclosed the full truth to anyone yet. They haven't even moved out of Kelly's place. And then there's this holiday that they've booked together.
1: Ooh.
2: It was meant to be their dream trip, but in the heat of the breakup, Kelly says to Alia,
3: "You're not coming to Melbourne. We're done. It's done."

0: on the second day of the trip, Kelly tries to kiss Alia.
1: I was like, what are you doing? And she just started crying and saying that, like, you know, she doesn't understand why we can't have this trip as like a last hurrah together. Like, why can't we be a couple and kiss and have sex like normal?
0: Alia pushes her away, like annoyed that she's breaking these rules so quickly. And this argument, it carries on through the entire trip.
2: Okay, so Ali has made their feelings clear about the rules here, but Kelly doesn't appear to be on board.
0: That's right.
1: The trip was probably the worst 7 days in a row of my entire life.
0: Alia gets through it by calling Em pretty much every night. Alia and Em, they've known each other for a year and a half by now, but they've only just started dating. And Em knows that Alia and Kelly were together, but she thinks it was only for a year. One night at the end of the trip, Alia and Kelly are staying in a motel on the Great Ocean Road in Victoria. It's March and the sea breeze is cold, but when Alia gets a call from Em, they don't want Kelly to be part of the conversation. So they walk outside the room and sit down to take the call.
1: And there was this little, like, plastic chair that was right outside the front door. And so I'm just sitting on this front chair looking at, like, the car park and, like, all the other motel rooms.
0: They're talking on FaceTime and Em can see that, like, Ali is shivering in the cold, sitting on this little plastic chair. And then out of nowhere, Em asks a question.
3: I said, like, when did you guys meet? And they were kind of, like, paused and they were like, oh.
0: It's a question that Ali has been bracing for.
1: As soon as she asked that question, I knew that there was going to be a little bit of judgment. And I remember saying, I've known her since I was 12. And she kind of just looked at me and she was like, oh, okay.
0: Em's been trying to understand what she's been seeing between Kelly and Alia. The fights, the really intense breakup. It just wasn't quite stacking up.
2: It sounds like whilst Em doesn't know the full picture, she seems to be aware there's more to this story.
0: That's right. And now with this new information, she's seeing it all in a new light.
3: I didn't really want to say anything because I didn't know how they felt about it all. It's so different when you're looking from the outside and like someone that you love, and like I could see what was happening, but obviously a lot of people in the situation, they have no idea.
0: On the phone with Alia, Em's trying not to be too blunt about her suspicions. But Alia can guess what's on her mind.
1: She was kind of like implying it and I was like, just say it, like just say what you're thinking. She was like, do you know what grooming is? And I was like, yes, I know what grooming is. And I was like, no, like it's not like that. And she was like, it is, it kind of sounds like it is.
0: And this reaction catches Alia off guard.
2: Is Alia annoyed to hear that suggestion from Em?
0: Well, it's a bit destabilizing because here's this person that they're falling for, someone who's seen none of their history, but even she thinks it's grooming.
2: Yeah.
0: So suddenly the cracks are starting to grow in this story that they've been telling themselves for years.
1: Anyone who brought it up before that, nah, you're wrong. I've not been groomed. She's not a predator. Even if I didn't think that Kelly was a predator then, I was definitely starting to think like, oh, has she groomed me? And it's just been unintentional. I think that maybe I might have been groomed. Like the uncertainty kicked in after that phone call.
0: With this confronting thought in their head, Alia gets through the rest of the trip okay. And soon after they get back, Alia makes things official with Em. And then after a couple of months, moves in with her.
3: They were getting sick of living with Kelly and I was living alone, paying like my full rent as a single mom. I was like, I can't fucking do this. And they were like, I think I want to move out. And I was like, please move in. I need someone to split the rent with. And so they ended up moving in pretty quickly.
0: Alia's caught between two worlds. They've broken up with Kelly, but they still feel like this obligation to her kids. But at the same time, they're falling for Em, and they haven't even told her the full story yet. Em still doesn't know just how early things turned sexual with Kelly, and it's weighing on Alia.
1: I was super, super, like, mood swings, agitated. Like, I was so up and down.
0: And one evening, it all comes to a head.

0: M asks Alia what's going on.
1: I was like, you're very, like, angry. Like, has something happened? Have I done something? Like, what's going on?
2: And I was like, I need to tell someone and I need to tell her. And I just kept saying to her over and over again, once I say this, it can't be unsaid. Like, this is not something I can say and then take back if I regret it. And I was very scared that if I told her that she wouldn't want to be with me anymore.
0: But that night, as the two are laying in bed, Alia feels ready.
2: I was like, okay, like, I think I can tell you. And we were looking at each other and I said to her, the relationship with Kelly didn't last 12 months. It started when I was 12. She's very neutral. And I just remember closing my eyes because I didn't want to look at her. And she just hugged me. And we just laid there and that was it.
1: I just wanted to support them and whatever that looked like, whether that looked like going to the police or getting into therapy or like whatever. And they said, I do not want to report. Like, I don't want to ruin those kids' lives. And I knew I could have gone and reported it myself, but I don't think that was what was best for Alia at that time. Like, they had to come to that conclusion themselves and I didn't want to push them.
0: Alia's decision to tell Em the full truth is a real turning point. It's Alia's first shaky step into a world that isn't dominated by Kelly. It also forces Alia to face that question about going to the police. But before Alia can even answer it, it seems like someone else already has. Just a few weeks later, Alia gets a phone call from Kelly.
2: I was at work and I didn't answer it and she was like, I need you to call me right now.
0: When Alia calls back, Kelly drops a bomb. Her ex-husband, Andrew, has apparently called the cops on her and she wants Alia to cover for her.
2: She was like, what's the story? Are we going with the 12-month story?
0: Alia doesn't know what to do. They're caught between their future and their past, between the truth that they've finally spoken and this lie that they've told for years. They feel this obligation to Kelly's children to keep their mother out of prison.
2: I was like, I cannot betray her. Like, I have to protect her. She will go to jail. She will lose the kids. Like, this is not just about her. This is about three kids being involved as well.
0: The pressure is building. So when Alia calls Kelly back, the truth comes pouring out.
2: I was like, you groomed me. Whether or not you did it maliciously or not, you groomed me. You knew that I was already a victim and you made me even more of a victim and I will never forgive you for doing that to me. And I'm like in tears at this point, finally saying this to her.
0: But Kelly's focus isn't on how Alia's feeling.
3: Kelly doesn't want to be caught.
0: She's focused on what Alia's going to say when the police come.
2: There was no emotion. As long as we're telling the same story, that's all she cared about. And I remember saying to her that I will try and protect her, but if they push me, I'm going to have to tell the truth because I won't lie to them.
0: But then nothing happens. The police never call. I went to Queensland Police to find out who had reported Kelly and on what grounds, but I couldn't get a clear picture of what had happened. All they said was that they had received a report related to Kelly's ex-husband, but that it came to them via a local school. Ultimately, no formal complaint was made, so it went no further. As the weeks stretch on, it seems less and less likely that the police are coming. And so Alia begins to try to process what they've been through, the grooming and the abusive relationship that followed. And for that, they start seeing a therapist.
2: My first session with my therapist, I was like, straight off the bat, I need to know what your mandatory reporting is like because the thing that I need to talk about, I'm not ready to go to the police about yet.
0: Because Alia is no longer a child, they're no longer in the abusive relationship, the psychologist doesn't have to report it to anyone.
2: She was very supportive with me, like just, you know, being patient, the fact that I didn't want to go to the police.
0: Alia also decides to tell a few trusted friends about this new realization that Kelly had sexually abused them.
2: I spoke about everything and they were like, I can't wrap my head around the fact that we've been in this friendship group and this has been happening in front of my eyes this whole time.
0: One of those friends is John, the teacher's aide who met Kelly after she was transferred away.
3: Okay.
0: And Kelly had told John, remember, that she'd developed feelings for Alia.
3: That's right, but even John didn't know the full picture, did he?
0: Yeah, but now he's learning the full, terrible truth of it.
4: Apart from being surprised, it was more horrified, disgusted, betrayed, manipulated, and I was on the brink of just crying because I was just like, I can't believe I didn't say anything. I can't believe I didn't do anything because now that the truth has come to light, it's like all the dots were just joined.
0: John quits working in schools and never returns to his master's in education.
4: I just went, I don't want anything to do with teaching anymore because now it's tarnished. That's all I can see.
3: So does he take any action?
0: Well, he's part of these conversations that are going
3: with
0: on.
3: With Alia.
0: With Em and Alia and some other close friends. They're trying to figure out whether reporting Kelly is like the right thing to do.
2: Why was I truly not going to the police? What was that reasoning? And could we overcome it? Like, what could happen that was worse?
0: In February 2024, age 21, Alia makes up their mind.
2: Ultimately, one day, I got to the point where I was like, okay, I need to protect other kids from her because clearly I don't know who she is. Like, she's turned, even just within a few months, she's turned into this person that I don't recognise. And I can't honestly, with my whole heart, say I don't think she'll ever do this to anyone else.
0: Alia's decided to go to the police.
3: This is a big moment, right? Alia has been dwelling on this for a long time. They've been seeking support from their friends, from a therapist. They've wanted to maintain this narrative that it was only a 12-month relationship outside school. This is big to finally say, you know what, I'm going to go to police and tell the full story.
0: Yeah, it's been 9 years. It's a huge moment for them and they can't wait to tell Em about it.
1: They woke me up and they were like, I want to go to the police. And I was like, right now? This was like at 2 a.m. I was asleep. And they were like, no, not right now. And I was like, oh, okay, I'm going back to bed. And so, yeah, the next morning I was like, do you still want to do it? And they were like, yeah, but I need to tell my mum first.
0: Alia and Em head over to Jackie's place that night.
5: We thought they were coming over to announce they were getting engaged. So, yeah, it was definitely not what we were thinking. But when Alia said what had happened, I wasn't surprised. I was angry. I was angry at Kelly, obviously, but angry at Alia. I never told Alia that. I know why Alia lied. There was a child being manipulated by an adult, being brainwashed. So I don't blame Alia for the lies and the secrets. I know that's not their fault.
0: After telling Jackie, Alia and Em make the short drive to the police station.
1: They were very nervous, they were very quiet.
0: They've got a timeline all written out in this fuzzy notebook.
1: It was like a fuzzy SpongeBob notebook from JB Hi-Fi. And they had written down everything that they could remember to like be able to give them. Before that, they had gone through their phone and deleted a lot of photos of them together and stuff like that. But they found what they could to show as like evidence.
0: And Jackie meets them at the station.
5: And Alia was flicking through all this information in this, like a journal. That's when things started to sort of open up a lot more about just how much Alia had actually been through and how young Alia was when it started. And it was hard to hear.
0: The three of them walk into the police station together.
2: And the person at the front desk was like, how can I help you? And I was like, I'm here to report a crime. And she was like, okay, what kind of crime? And I was like, I was just molested for 10 years. She was like, okay, let me go get an officer.
0: The officer comes out, takes an initial statement, and he says he'll have to refer it to the Child Protection Unit.
3: Yeah.
0: And that Alia should hear back.
2: Within like 5 business days. And then I went home. That was it.

0: The wait is excruciating. Alia has no idea if Kelly will be informed or even arrested. But there are some positive things to keep them distracted. Alia's mum's told their dad about the disclosure and the police report. And so after barely speaking for years, Scott reaches out.
1: About a few days later, they contacted me. And then we sat down, had dinner, and that's when Alia filled me in on everything.
0: Jackie tells Alia's brother Seb as well.
2: I cried, obviously, because, you know, you found out that something that you thought was true for so long was true. And obviously anger, because I've had to face this person God knows how many times, look at them thinking, you know, this front rower is sleeping with, you know, my little sister.
0: Finally, the police detective gets in touch. And Alia takes out their fuzzy notebook, takes it along, and they give this detailed statement over 2 long days at the station.
3: 2 days? It must have been exhausting and potentially re-traumatising to go through that over a 48-hour period.
0: Yeah, and the process of going through it all, it brings up these questions like around all those other adults who had a chance to intervene.
4: Sitting down with one person and going through it all, that's when it hit me that, like, yeah, there were these instances along the way where, like, people did suspect and people did try and do something about it, and here we are, like, nothing ever happened.
0: Jackie goes through the same in-depth questioning for her statement, and when the detective starts mentioning details that she's not heard before, Jackie's dealing with her own kind of realisation.
5: He was giving other information about what had happened and I didn't know. I still don't know. I still don't know the full extent of what Kelly did to Alia. After everything that they've been through, and this is selfish, I know it's selfish, I don't want those visions in my head of what that woman did to my child. I know that's selfish because Alia has to live with that for the rest of their life. And that's partly because of the decisions I made. But I can't have those visions in my mind.
0: In early 2024, Kelly Whiteside is arrested and immediately removed from her job at Corinity. She's charged with dozens of child abuse crimes. Later, she'll learn about the archive of photos and text messages that Alia's handed over to the police. Kelly's arrest kicks off this court process that's going to last over a year. And while the case grinds on in the courts, Alia's left looking back with all these unanswered questions. Like, how was Kelly able to get away with it for so long? Who could have stopped it? And there's one other huge question that everyone around them's asking.
3: What's that?
0: Well, it goes right back to when Alia was in primary school and their parents raised those concerns with the principal about Kelly messaging Alia on social media.
3: Yeah.
0: And Alia still remembers Kelly's words after she was spoken to about it.
4: Her literal words were, Mr. Bunce told me that if I was a male, he would have fired me on the spot that day.
0: And looking back on those early years, their mum Jackie has a similar reaction.
5: I would have reacted completely different if Kelly had been a man. And I think everybody involved would have reacted completely differently.
0: When Jackie was giving her statement to the police, the detective allegedly told her something that really stuck with her.
3: Okay, what was that?
5: He said to me, this is a unicorn case. None of them at the police station have ever dealt with a female teacher molesting a female student. They've never dealt with it.
0: Jackie thinks that the reason that the school system didn't catch this predator is pretty obvious.
5: I think they just didn't take the concern serious because you don't really hear about it.
0: So Alia and their family are all wondering, was this why so little was done to protect them? And now they want answers. First, Alia requests their school records from Logan Village State School and Marsden State High. They want to know what the schools knew and how they responded, but straight away they run into a bureaucratic brick wall.
4: Their initial response was, well, divert you to the legal team.
0: Alia's no lawyer, so this is all very confusing to them. Getting these simple documents that they're legally entitled to becomes a months-long battle.
4: It has probably been one of the most stressful processes, trying to get my own documents.